0: 4 o'clock or so, after an hour of angry tweeting from the press corps, still hungover maybe from their big weekend to-do, and waiting on him to come and announce that he is going to redesign Dulles Airport, which I think a lot of people, just instinctively want to cheer about. Yay, redesign Dulles Airport. That sounds like a fantastic idea. Donald Trump is doing it. Oh, no. That doesn't sound great. Well, I don't know how. I guess you're going to have to fly through these arches or something. And he's going to put a triumphal arch, 3,000-foot high one, that everybody has to fly through and do stunts around it. There's redesign and then there's redesign. And I don't know. I guess we're going to paint it gold. And he's got all sorts of plans. It's the subject of a story speculating on what some of the changes are today, but I guess we'll get word from him at 3 o'clock. I don't know if any of the words will make sense, but so he says. Anyway, it was only designed by like a famous architect, international superstar of architecture, who also designed the St. Louis Gateway Arch, by the way. I just thought I would point that out, and we'll get to his name, which is strange because he's from Finland, or was. The whole time he was alive, he was from Finland. And then we'll discuss some of the changes he has in mind, some of which are good and practical, and as you might imagine, 90% or so probably stupid and dumb and gold painted. So we've got that. We've got burgeoning scandals and different courtroom dramas that we need to catch up on. But first, we need to catch up with Greg Dworkin. Well, he's been away for a whole day. And so I don't know. Do we should maybe play something different and more? I don't know. We all love the easy one. It lets us get right into what we want to talk about. Greg Dworkin's ready and standing by. Good morning, sir. How are you? Bum ba da bum.
1: Oh, we're doing fine.
0: Oh, that doesn't
1: You know, I
0: sound.
1: guess
0: That
1: uh,
0: sounds like
1: he's
0: a
1: going
0: your
1: to he's
0: fanfare.
1: going to
0: Sure.
1: hire the famous Finnish architect Aino Aurich Goldfinger to do the airport.
0: Yeah, I guess so. Is that how he pronounces the name? Is it Ino? Is it? I thought it was like it. I know it's spelled like Eno or Eero or
1: Eino is the one of the
0: Yayo.
1: more popular Finnish names.
0: Yeah. Well, I love Finnish. People are
1: Aino is female.
0: fantastic.
1: Eino is male.
0: Okay. E-I-E-I-O is non-gender specific. What you change to? Yeah.
1: But
0: Right.
1: you're right. I mean, the whole thing is just gonna be covered with guilt. The thing is, I
0: We're
1: mean,
0: all covered in guilt.
1: guilt, you know. But
0: Yeah.
1: the thing is that Dulles doesn't raise enough money to pay for any of these renovations, so
0: I
1: you,
0: don't
1: the
0: care.
1: taxpayer, are paying for it.
0: Yeah. Well, it's under the care of the
1: It'll
0: Metropolitan
1: be
0: Washington
1: free.
0: Airports Authority. Oh,
1: I'm not
0: yes.
1: paying for it.
0: He
1: You're
0: does say
1: paying for it.
0: that. He claims that, according to the article, we'll go over it later when it's when we're less pressed for time, perhaps. But yeah, the claim is that United Airlines, which uses it as one of their major hubs, is going to step up and pay for that. And
1: They
0: I don't
1: can't.
0: know.
1: They can't afford it. Not enough people use it.
0: It
1: Everybody
0: doesn't
1: flies
0: make
1: into
0: sense.
1: Reagan. Everybody loves Reagan and hates Dulles.
0: Which is fantastic for me because I live near Dulles and
1: Yeah.
0: it keeps the crowds down. Yeah, everybody does hate it and they do everything they can to
1: It's
0: fly
1: the
0: into the other
1: distance.
0: airport.
1: It's like really far away from
0: Yeah,
1: DC.
0: which, by the way, no matter what color the building is here, it's still the same distance from Washington, D.C., although
1: Yeah, I
0: the
1: mean, Reagan,
0: suburbs
1: on
0: are
1: the other
0: expanding
1: hand, if you
0: outward.
1: lived in DC, Reagan would essentially be in your living room.
0: Yeah, what is it? What's the. Oh, it just occurred to me. I'm like, well, what's the problem? Ronald Reagan, all the Republicans love him. Why don't they paint that one gold? And then I realized, well, of course, duh, it's named Reagan. They won't be able to name it Trump. So Dulles, because no one remembers who Dulles was or which Dulles it was that was named after anyway.
1: Well, John Foster Dulles, right?
0: Yeah,
1: The
0: I think so. But maybe it was
1: Secretary of
0: secretly
1: State
0: Allen
1: or
0: Dulles.
1: something in the 50s. I don't know. I don't know
0: Right.
1: anything about him.
0: Covertly, it was Allen Dulles, director of the CIA.
1: Oh yeah, it could have been that. So let's talk about overall
0: We could tell you, but we'd have to
1: picture
0: kill
1: in the
0: you.
1: country, and then
0: Yes.
1: we'll go down to some of the specifics. Wisconsin, Michigan, and Minnesota are the interesting primaries. Michigan this coming Tuesday, as you pointed out, and then Minnesota
0: It's Tuesday
1: and
0: regardless.
1: Wisconsin after that. Wisconsin, in many ways, is the most interesting for reasons we'll get to, but also
0: Dairy.
1: because
0: Cheese curds.
1: we have a lot of data
0: Data
1: about what's going
0: curds.
1: on.
0: Yeah.
1: Data's good. Data centers are bad, but data's good.
0: Right. Well, we like our data dispersed and saved on everybody's home computers.
1: So this is a national poll by YouGov out yesterday. President Trump approved 34. That's 2 points lower than his last poll. Disapprove 62. This is the lowest approval for Trump in either term in this particular poll. And to
0: Okay.
1: give you an idea of what the electorate thinks, he's plus 64 amongst GOP only.
0: Yeah, that's
1: 64,
0: low.
1: not 98. 64,
0: Right.
1: it is kind of
0: It's
1: low.
0: your party doesn't like you very much.
1: Democrats, he's minus 92. That's what you'd expect
0: Sure.
1: from the GOP. But no. Minus
0: Right.
1: 92 with Democrats, plus 92 with the GOP? No, plus 64. That context gives you an idea what that number means. Indies, minus 53. This is interesting. No college.
0: All right, let's not go.
1: Minus 25.
0: Oh.
1: College, minus 35. The
0: Well.
1: college, no college divide. Isn't that great?
0: Right. Well, it's in a lot of ways these days. Yes, but true in terms of opinions of Trump.
1: Black voters minus 62. Trump is running. Hispanic
0: Yeah.
1: voters minus 34. White voters minus 18. The guy
0: Okay.
1: is just not doing well
0: Yeah.
1: with anybody.
0: White voters, this is your fault. I'm not supposed to make you feel bad about it, at least in the Smithsonian, if you go and look at an exhibit about it. But I mean,
1: Well, sometimes you have to get out of the rain. But the
0: yeah, I
1: only
0: don't. Right, they
1: people.
0: forced them in there, did it last week.
1: Yeah, the only people that still support him basically are white evangelicals.
0: All right. Yeah, and they're losing support because apparently they won't shut up on airplanes these
1: So that's
0: days.
1: the background. It's really looking pretty good for Democrats. As conservative Sean Trendy says, I will just point out that in a very bad Democratic year, Republicans you would never think could win,
0: Yeah.
1: win.
0: In a
1: In very
0: bad
1: good
0: Democratic,
1: Democratic
0: yeah.
1: years, Democrats you would never think could win,
0: Do
1: do.
0: we? Yeah, that's true.
1: And then he adds, this is a tweet about
0: Spin the history.
1: Francesca Hong in Wisconsin.
0: All right. How do we, what? Why is she
1: Democrats
0: here?
1: you would
0: Yeah.
1: never think could win,
0: Okay,
1: win.
0: okay. Yeah, okay. All right. Oh, look, there she is. I've scrolled down. All right.
1: Yeah. So let's talk about Wisconsin. This is from Wisconsin Public Radio. There was a debate last night, and that's part of the interest. Part of the interest is the
0: Aha.
1: interview that you played a clip of for me on
0: Right.
1: Monday.
0: Yeah, most
1: And
0: boring,
1: part of it is a new
0: fiery-eyed
1: state.
0: socialist ever.
1: Yeah. And part of it is the new state Navigate poll from Chas Nedicombe that looked at Wisconsin and finds that she
0: Chaz.
1: has an enormous lead. So let's talk about this. Francesca Hong, Fran Hong, if you will, has defined Wisconsin's Democratic primary for governor, says Wisconsin Public Radio.
0: Okay.
1: Right? This Minnesota Public Radio. See, we have NPR, MPR. This is
0: Right.
1: WPR.
0: Whopper.
1: All
0: Right.
1: right. We don't call it CPR
0: War
1: here in
0: games.
1: Connecticut for
0: No?
1: obvious reasons.
0: Oh.
1: Francesca Hong has defined Wisconsin's Democratic primary. Hong, a 37-year-old chef, bartender, state lawmaker, and Democratic socialist, has campaigned for governor on her own terms. Polling suggests it just might work. No, this was not
0: So
1: written by
0: crazy.
1: Chuck Todd.
0: Okay. Right.
1: So
0: Well, she could do a TikTok
1: she
0: campaign.
1: had a very upbeat campaign. She's running a light campaign. She almost refuses to insult or go after or attack her opponents.
0: Well, that's goddamn stupid.
1: Fact is, she doesn't have to. She's winning by a lot.
0: Oh, well, then, yeah, and that, if you have the opportunity to be magnanimous and nice, sometimes people like
1: But it's
0: that.
1: very hard to run, as your opponent, calling you a wide-eyed radical, and in fact, you're just nice and you party, and that's it.
0: Yeah.
1: What makes this campaign different is that we're building a movement to make meet the moment, she said. We're bringing joy and fun back into politics. Her approach is one of a passionate following of supporters who say they're inspired by her atypical journey into politics, her authentic vibe, and an organic approach to campaigning. And I don't think there's going to be any sexual scandals here in that
0: Okay, I
1: campaign.
0: hope
1: Just
0: not.
1: not, it's not going to happen.
0: Yeah, well, she's too busy. She's got too many jobs.
1: And the article from Wisconsin Public Radio talks about the populist movement, the fun people are having, and then
0: Wee.
1: notes, mists them with a
0: Yeah.
1: populist messaging, criticizing corporate tax breaks, denouncing Trump, calling others in power of the Epstein class, common thing that people say. Excuse me.
0: Yeah. Is that nice? I don't think that's that nice. But if you're in it, you deserve the label.
1: Yeah,
0: I
1: like
0: didn't do it.
1: cabinet members, for example. Many of
0: Sure.
1: her policies
0: Okay.
1: are broadly shared by the other Democrats, like offering free school meals and overturning Act 10. You may not know about Act
0: No, I
1: 10.
0: don't.
1: Wisconsin's Act 10 is a 2011 collective bargaining law which sparked massive protests when it was introduced by former Governor Scott Walker. Act
0: Oh, well,
1: 10 took
0: I'll
1: away collective
0: protest
1: bargaining
0: anything.
1: away.
0: Yeah. Okay. So anti-collective bargaining.
1: Right. And it hasn't been overturned yet, but probably needs to. But she wants universal child care. Sounds like mandammy. Has called for the establishment of a public bank and is the only Democrat to support a moratorium on data center construction. Keep that
0: That's
1: in mind.
0: surprising. Such a popular thing, it's in
1: People
0: people's
1: hate
0: candidate boxes.
1: data centers. And the thing about data centers is that it's a crossover thing. This is where you get MAGA voters to vote for you.
0: Interesting.
1: Everybody hates data centers.
0: I guess I have them already, so but it wasn't popular to hate them before I had too many of them here. So
1: Right.
0: I'm
1: Now, the
0: just used to
1: likely
0: it.
1: Republican candidate for governor has primary as well, but will win is U.S. Representative Tom Tiffany, who's an awful candidate, helping Hong's chances. The downside for Hong is
0: Yeah.
1: that she still struggles with the abolish the police. She has a reasonably good answer if you ask her.
0: Okay.
1: What about your abolish the police stuff? And she says, look, the only people defunding the police are Republicans who don't pay for local services.
0: Oh, well, that's not only a good answer, but I guess it sounds like does that mean she doesn't endorse that position
1: She
0: herself?
1: sort of backs away from it and sort of
0: Okay.
1: doesn't, and that's going to get hung around her neck
0: So
1: when
0: what?
1: she runs in the WOW counties and the more conservative
0: Yeah. Well, she should cook
1: areas
0: them
1: of
0: something to eat.
1: Wisconsin.
0: That'll change their minds.
1: Anthony Chergosky, who's a political science professor at Wisconsin La Crosse, looked at the debate last night and said,
0: Okay.
1: Hong is unquestionably the winner.
0: Hooray.
1: When you're the front runner, the goal is to get through the debate unscathed. That's what happened. No other candidate went after her, even though this seemed to me like do or die moment for the Nong Hong candidates. Hong got plenty of
0: Nong
1: time
0: Hong.
1: to tout her most popular position, data center moratorium,
0: How
1: and
0: is
1: none of
0: nobody
1: her
0: else on
1: competitors
0: it?
1: took advantage of opportunities early in the debate to go after on policing and public safety. The Nong
0: Yeah.
1: Hong candidates
0: Wow.
1: approached the night's debate with all the urgency of a mid-February candidate forum in a half-empty high school gym.
0: Okay. Well,
1: Not a
0: that'll.
1: statewide televised race. It may have been the last chance to shake up the race.
0: That's very
1: So,
0: weird.
1: State Navigate runs a poll. After candidate field shakeup, remember, Sarah Rodriguez dropped out. David Crowley got back in at the behest of Tony
0: Right.
1: Evers
0: I
1: and
0: remember
1: then
0: that.
1: immediately ran into issues
0: Right? He inherited
1: because of old tweets.
0: Downton Abbey and cost him all his money.
1: Right. So, after candidate field shakeup, Hong holds commanding lead 2 weeks from primary day.
0: Great.
1: David Crowley got back in the race, a move largely viewed as an effort to try and prevent Democratic Socialist Francesca Hong from becoming the Democratic nominee. Instead, the move has cemented Hong's status as a frontrunner. Basically, it split the opposition. It was stupid. I don't know why they did it. From July 23rd to July 26th, State Navigate fielded a poll sponsored by Main Street Action and Up North News, which is a politics newsletter from Wisconsin, among likely voters in the upcoming Democratic primary. The poll found Hong was 44% among likely voters compared to Crowley's 15 and former Lieutenant Governor Mandela Barnes at 14. That's an enormous discrepancy. You can
0: Yes.
1: combine Crowley and Barnes, and Hong still beats them. But they're not combined because they're both running. State Senator Kelda Royce, businessman Joel Brennan, Rodriguez are all at 4, even though Sarah Rodriguez had dropped out. 13% of voters are undecided, didn't remember who they voted for because voting's already happening.
0: Oh, yeah, that's the new don't know. That's
1: I
0: great.
1: don't
0: I don't remember. I've never thought about that before.
1: know. Right? I don't even
0: Okay.
1: remember. But here's the
0: Great new
1: thing.
0: category, yes.
1: State Navigate ran numbers on this. Themes mention, and people can, what's your most important issue? You can name more than one.
0: Yeah.
1: Okay,
0: Me?
1: and they
0: Oh.
1: don't prompt you. You just sort of say,
0: Sure.
1: electability or beat Tom Tiffany, 12%, most important.
0: Okay.
1: Anti-Trump partisanship, 12%, most important.
0: All right.
1: Affordability, 11. Healthcare, 9. 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AI data centers, 8.
0: Okay. Everything's
1: So
0: eight.
1: it's a reasonably, it's top 10 issue. And if
0: Yes.
1: you're not the one, who's touting it, you're just missing an enormous opportunity. That's going to help her in the general. It'll
0: They just.
1: probably help her in this primary, but absolutely will help her in the general.
0: Yeah, I mean, that's a rare issue.
1: And so here's some other issues that they talked about.
0: All right.
1: Chas Notecombe on Tony Evers' folly. Never correct your enemy when he's making a mistake, said Napoleon. The re-entry of David Crowley into the race almost certainly crowned Francesca Hung as the Democratic nominee.
0: What if
1: A
0: that was
1: plurality of
0: secretly the
1: Crowley's
0: idea?
1: voters have Barnes as their backup choice. Mandela Barnes, a single that a plurality of the voters Crowley has earned thus far since re-entering the race have come from Barnes and not from Hung.
0: Yeah.
1: Hung's been cautious not to lean into left-wing narratives about the establishment trying to prevent her from becoming the nominee. That's what Al-Sayed is doing in Michigan. I don't think it's going to work. It's a smart tactic
0: Well,
1: given her ideological distance and the median voter. Barnes and Royce are the closest to the median voter, with Crowley deemed as center-left. As such, it's no surprise Barnes voters' second choice is split between Crowley and Hung. And also, Michael Foley, another analyst from State Navigate, says, sharing may be caring, but it's also very daring. What does he mean?
0: Ooh.
1: It's interesting. This is an online poll, and they have the ability to track the link they send. And if that link is shared with somebody else,
0: Yeah.
1: then you're disqualified from the poll.
0: Oh.
1: It's one of the ways they go and screen. Another way that they screen, really interesting from a methodologic point of view, they have enough data from voter files. They ask
0: Yes.
1: you, please answer this question: who are you going to vote for? Are you male? How old are you? This, that, and everything else. And they can match those characteristics from the voter file. And if you write in, well, I'm 29, transgender, and I hate Hong,
0: Yeah.
1: and it turns out you're really 68, and
0: Wow.
1: you
0: Okay.
1: live in Oshkosh or whatever, they eliminate you. So
0: Okay.
1: they sort of screen and try to figure out like who's trying to game the system.
0: That's
1: And so
0: good
1: far
0: to
1: in
0: know they're thinking
1: Virginia,
0: about
1: they
0: it.
1: did the Virginia polls and they were pretty accurate. So it's just interesting.
0: Okay. Yeah.
1: Hong's greatest strength is motivating Wisconsin's youngest voters. Typically, getting
0: It's
1: voters 18
0: amazing.
1: to 29 to answer your survey takes a lot of work. Not this time. They were the ones who were lining up
0: Huh?
1: to answer.
0: Okay. Yeah,
1: She enjoys a
0: interesting.
1: massive 64-point lead with these voters, and Hong is struggling most with voters over the age of 65. Barnes 20, Hung 17, Crowley 17. Still not that bad. But
0: Yeah.
1: she's cleaning up with everybody under 65. So, she's splitting the vote three ways with the boomers, and everybody else is going for her. Young voters' engagement with our survey is a likely indicator of record youth turnout in this primary, making this a strength Hong will need to carry into the general election, which, if she gets this in the primary, she's going to get in the general election.
0: Okay.
1: So Hong's almost certainly going to win the primary in 2 weeks. The real question: will Hong win a 2 weeks. majority?
0: Yeah, okay.
1: 13% of voters are undecided, but Hong's going to do poorly with those voters. 83% are 45 or older, 49% are 65 or older. She's already at 45, but can she just get enough of those voters to get 50? Does it matter? No, it doesn't. She's
0: Okay.
1: going to win.
0: All right. I'm ready. 2 weeks.
1: So I just think those are really, really interesting things. And Hung is a dominant lead, but it's built very much on infrequent voters. Now, on the one hand, you can say, okay, well, that's risky because the really frequent voters, which is to say the older voters, want
0: Yeah.
1: somebody else. On the other hand, if you can get infrequent voters to show up, you win. See Donald
0: Yeah,
1: Trump.
0: right. That's everybody knows that. But I mean, but that's a risky thing. Yes, true.
1: Right.
0: But what are you gonna do? Who cares? Standing for election is a risky thing.
1: Right. And Hong leads on nearly every issue, especially data centers.
0: I guess she's the only
1: But all
0: one.
1: his others, affordability, healthcare, she wins. Mike, what's his name? Crowley
0: Dave Crowley.
1: only wins, David Crowley only wins on electability.
0: How, if he's
1: So,
0: polling 14?
1: people got burned, they feel, by the Democratic Party with going with the electability argument. It worked in
0: Yes, I think that's
1: 2020 for
0: true.
1: Joe Biden, and basically nobody else. It didn't work for Biden in 2024
0: Well, yes, he didn't
1: or
0: win it.
1: Harris.
0: Yeah.
1: That's just how people feel. So I'm just saying.
0: Well, electability is something of a joke as a topic these
1: Right.
0: days,
1: Now, we
0: but
1: don't have as much information on the other interesting primaries, especially that Michigan one.
0: we don't.
1: But this is just a fascinating look at who's voting, why they're voting, what they care about. And again, she definitely has issues, liabilities, and such. So far, she's doing a pretty good job in the Democratic primary of avoiding it. That won't be true in the general, and people are still worried about that. But as Sean Trendy pointed out, in a good year, and look at those Trump numbers, people who he didn't think could win can win.
0: Okay.
1: And will win.
0: We are waiting.
1: Yeah. So
0: All
1: what's your
0: right.
1: impression
0: Of who? What am I doing?
1: of this Wisconsin thing, of a Democratic socialist being the governor, of putting Wisconsin at risk for the 2028 election by potentially having a Republican governor?
0: Well, that would be terrible, but I don't see what I don't see having Hong as the candidate compounding that risk. The risk is what it is, and polarized as we are, I don't imagine that there's a whole lot of people that turn away and say, "Ah, to hell with it, MAGA or or not." I'm half-hearted pro MAGA. I'll go with it. We see that the Trump support numbers at 64 nationally. I think that the Republican coattails aren't what they used to be, and hopefully they never will be again. And with her opposition polling in the low to mid-teens in the primary, I don't see. It doesn't look like Wisconsin is Wisconsin Democrats are particularly worried either.
1: Right.
0: So I don't know. It doesn't bother me, and if it doesn't bother them, and Wisconsin's got has its progressive roots going way back, and I mean she's doing. I guess if people are worried and they can't make up their mind between Barnes and Crowley, and by the way, I mean Barnes wasn't any, as I recall, wasn't regarded as stolid and mainstream necessarily either, but I don't know. I guess if they can't make up their mind as between them. Then there's just a, I feel I don't sense any urgency coming from Wisconsin Democrats that there
1: Well, that's
0: is a
1: the whole thing.
0: reason.
1: That was the point about the debate. They're losing
0: Yeah.
1: and they're not showing any
0: I
1: urgency.
0: guess
1: So, like,
0: not.
1: what's going on
0: Yeah.
1: here?
0: I don't know. I'm curious about what the governor is up to. I'd like to imagine, although there's no reason to, that he secretly, aha, well, the reason I asked Crowley to get back in the race was
1: Because I
0: to
1: really want
0: divide
1: Hung,
0: things. Yeah, right. But
1: This way we split them, so it wasn't that
0: you
1: brilliant.
0: could believe
1: And
0: it, but I
1: my
0: mean,
1: fingerprints
0: was there
1: aren't even
0: any?
1: on this.
0: Yeah. But yeah, honestly, he could have gotten away with it with even fewer fingerprints once the previous front runner dropped out. Like, okay, if you want Hong, just sit back and wait because it seems to be
1: Right.
0: happening.
1: So that other poll that I cited, there's a new CNN poll out this morning. Trump approval 34, net
0: Right.
1: minus 32. Disapprove 66, net approval again. GOP 54, Democrats 80, minus 82, Indies minus
0: Right,
1: 52.
0: corroborating the same numbers, more or less.
1: Looks like the same number, so I have to double check
0: Yeah.
1: that. So anyway, that just was in passing, and I thought that was interesting.
0: Yeah, all right. And okay, I don't know. It's odd to me. I'm thinking more and more about that debate, like that. Why aren't the other Democrats saying, "Oh yeah, data centers. Sure, I totally heard about that. I'm with her." I mean, I guess they're not supposed to endorse the other candidate's positions during the debate, generally
1: Right.
0: speaking, tactically, but.
1: Now, here's a separate poll from Verisite, sponsored by the blog The Argument, online magazine, whatever you want to call it. This is
0: Okay.
1: ages 18 to 29 only, big picture, generic ballot, Democrats 70, Republicans 30.
0: Okay. Youngish
1: So
0: voters.
1: that's
0: Yeah.
1: kind of interesting.
0: Right. I mean, is it usually that? More or less.
1: it's in the ballpark of one of your better polls,
0: Okay.
1: like Institute of Politics, youth vote, that kind of thing. Net
0: Yeah.
1: favorability, college professors plus 43, AOC plus 12, DSA minus 3, Vance minus 43, Trump minus 52, billionaires minus 59.
0: Well, yeah. Okay, that's to be expected, certainly. And well, they're crazier
1: See, but
0: every
1: that's the
0: day.
1: point. Billionaires are the new elite, not college professors. That's why this is so interesting.
2: Hi, everybody. This is Scott Anderson, your summary guy. Were you looking forward to an egalitarian democracy free of bigotry, misogyny, racism, and greed, where people of different appearances, belief, and heritage had a right to live without fear, and everyone could expect a basic level of health, stability, and safety throughout their life? Well, too bad. The plain fact is that we're heading in the wrong direction. And where we once had a voice in such things, increasingly we don't. Not exactly the kind of news I wanted to share, but there it is. However, if you're looking to join people who understand today's issues and can intelligently address the reality of today from your point of view, you can join us at KGRO in the morning. As you know, there aren't many of us out there, at least compared to them. We need to stick together, and by that I mean send us money. That is contributions to patreon.com. Secure, recurring contributions. Those contributions keep this show on the air and us together. We've been through a lot together. The temporary loss of the presidency, we hope. The temporary loss of the House, the Senate, the Supreme Court, we hope. Face it, we are pretty much all that we have left. Remember, we couldn't do it without you, and you shouldn't do it without us. We're in this together, so thanks.
0: Hello, everybody. We're back. How you doing? We're having a conversation in the background.
1: Tony Fauci went to
0: Yeah.
1: the Senate. He was testifying at a
0: As a
1: high-stakes
0: guest.
1: Republican-led Senate Homeland Security Committee, and he invoked his Fifth Amendment rights and said, "I'm not answering any of your questions."
0: Yeah. Interesting too, as he has been granted a general pardon, and then why not belt and suspenders on that one? It's a stupid hearing, and I mean, it's how long is this going to go on already? But
1: He
0: it
1: needs
0: gets
1: to
0: to
1: go to
0: me,
1: jail. Why?
0: right?
1: Because he was a scientist and he changed his mind during the pandemic as new facts came in. Oh my God, how could you
0: Essentially,
1: dare do that? You led us. You
0: yeah.
1: misled us.
0: So I think we're now
1: You
0: at the
1: screwed
0: point.
1: us. You're the reason COVID was infected. What? What are you
0: Yeah,
1: talking
0: like
1: about?
0: there's a disease, and I didn't. Yeah, it is essentially an accusation that he made it himself or funded somebody else. How does Fauci fund anything, really? I mean, I guess he could divert government funding, but I mean, no one else is in on the decision making
1: It
0: on this.
1: wasn't a Chinese release. It just wasn't.
0: Right.
1: It was from the wet markets, and that's the conclusion he had in his diaries, no matter what other
0: Oh,
1: speculation
0: yes,
1: is
0: the
1: in.
0: diaries. Yeah, so that's the big issue this time is, I guess, strictly speaking, not diaries per se, but anyway, notes, contemporaneous notes that he kept along the way because, he's a scientific guy doing important things and you want to remember what you're doing. But yeah, as I understood the way they were described, made, on the job with government resources. So that's how we come to the point where these notes, which I guess were still supposed to be confidential, of in some way, now end up in the hands of the Homeland Security Committee. But apparently they're not particularly damning, really, except in the hands and under the interpretation of people who are inclined, they go into this saying, we need to send them to jail for reasons. And then they pointed out, aha, didn't you say something that most people won't be able to make sense of? Yes. Well, isn't that damning? No, it's the opposite.
1: Well, didn't you say
0: We'll
1: something,
0: damn you anyway.
1: 5 years ago or 6 years ago that turned out not to be correct? That is something you go to jail for? Well, in your case, yes,
0: Yeah,
1: we
0: I guess
1: decided you
0: so.
1: need to go to jail. Now let's go find the evidence. That's what we do with everybody else. That's what we're
0: Yeah.
1: doing with Jim Comey.
0: Yes, right, true.
1: Deep
0: The
1: Six
0: pardon
1: Trump,
0: issue
1: and
0: will
1: it
0: be
1: turns out
0: interesting.
1: that that's fallen apart as well, just like everything else he touches. But that's background, just information. That's what's
0: They
1: happening
0: want
1: today.
0: very badly to do this, but he does hold a preemptive pardon from President Biden. And what'll be interesting, of course, if they somehow decide, well, we can tear that up and put
1: Yeah,
0: you
1: it
0: in
1: was
0: jail
1: Biden, so
0: anyway.
1: it doesn't count.
0: Right. So then it'll, well, okay.
1: Because
0: but
1: he didn't really win the 2020
0: to...
1: elections. Everything he did is null and void.
0: Yeah, so right. I mean, this is the way you string together such a conspiracy theory, certainly. But it will be interesting if they open the door to the possibility in the eyes of the public that you can, in fact, say, well, that guy's pardons don't work. Oh, right. Really? That's going to be interesting one day. Thank you. Well, not that the courts will help us with it, but.
1: So Seth Masket, I mean, we can go into that in a little more detail. Angie Rasmussen wrote a couple of blogs about that.
0: Okay.
1: But I want to get back to the overall general picture here. And this is interesting from Seth Masket. We will not wait. The left is on the rise for Democratic primaries, and the establishment hasn't really sold itself. Again, go back to that Wisconsin debate. That's why Wisconsin just really highlighting a lot of this stuff that's writ large going on around the country. Data centers, the DSA, what the centrists are doing. The Democratic Party is currently enmeshed in a factional struggle that's driving many primary election fights, ending a number of long political careers, maybe John Larson on August 11th here in Connecticut, we'll see, and potentially transforming the party's coalition of supporters. On one side, progressive and democratic socialist challengers who declare the party's establishment isn't doing enough to meet the challenges of the moment. You will recall in that interview, Francesca Hong, when asked, says, well, you know, what is the establishment anyway? It means different things to different people. Well, that's true.
0: It does. I mean, I was like, well, I guess that's the right answer. I mean, I don't know. I was thinking of that interview and how we offered it up as, well, she's not a fire breather.
1: She's not scary.
0: Yeah. But it is interesting to then read about people being inspired. I have not really ever really described myself as having been inspired by various politicians, but
1: it's a long time since you and I were inspired by a politician.
0: Yeah, but
1: about Obama came close.
0: On the one hand, like inspired, and on the other hand, just totally normal answer to everything. It's not right. Soaring rhetoric. Yeah. All right. Well, I don't mind finding out that young voters are super motivated and inspired by a normal person giving normal answers to things. That sounds pretty good.
1: On the other side are establishment figures who declare that handing the party to the left will make the party unelectable. I want to talk about just what's going on here and the merits of each side's claim.
0: All right.
1: We've seen an impressive surge of candidacies on the Democratic left this year. I'm just going to use the term left to encompass Democratic socialists, progressives, and others for the sake of convenience, and establishment to encompass incumbents along with the DSCC, DCCC, the DNC, also for convenience.
0: Yes.
1: This has included a number of significant challenges to establishment candidates in Colorado, resulting in 30-year House veteran Deanna DeGetty losing her primary to political newcomer Melat Kyros. We saw a number of left challenges in New York. Of course, we know about that. Pran Lander defeating Representative Dan Goldman. Daria Lisa Avila Chevalier defeating Adriano Espiat. There has been an unusually, if not dramatically, high number of state Democratic incumbents losing to left primary challenges in state legislative races. My impression is that the establishment side didn't take most of the challenges seriously enough early, like Joe Crowley and AOC back in the day.
0: Yeah.
1: And their counter to them is mostly complain that people calling themselves socialists are making the party unelectable. Rather belatedly, some on the establishment side are attempting to counter-organize. Julia Zari has a great rundown of what's going on in Wisconsin's gubernatorial Democratic primary contest. I didn't even see that till now.
0: Gubernatorial.
1: Julia Zari I like, so we could always go over that. In which the establishment is trying to prevent the nomination of DSA candidate Francesca Hong, although they're doing it in a very weird way by adding candidates rather than trying to consolidate. So where is this left movement coming from? Both are strongly tied to age. One, younger voters have no political memory of the Cold War. Mm-hmm. Basically, they don't hate socialism, and they don't think of it as communism in the USSR.
0: Yeah.
1: They just don't. You can try to make that claim.
0: That's true.
1: But you're probably 68 and living somewhere in Nebraska and have never actually seen anybody who doesn't look exactly like you or isn't family. Of course, you could say that about Rhode Island, too, because, like, everybody is family. State's so small, everybody's related to everybody else. The Israel-Gaza War continues to be a highly salient and divisive issue in U.S. politics. If you're not from New York, you can call it divisive if you wish.
0: Okay.
1: Especially within the Democratic Party, this is also about age, with younger, more liberal voters increasingly frustrated that there hasn't been space in the political system to criticize Israel and the U.S. military support for it. If you're under 45, Benjamin Netanyahu's been a dominant figure in Israeli politics for pretty much your whole life. A politically active anti-Israel left within the Democratic Party as a result, and many leftist candidates and their supporters cite opposition to U.S. support for Israel as one of the main animating reasons for entering politics. Now, these days, that is mainstream.
0: True.
1: Genocide isn't. Calling it genocide isn't. Anti-Semitism is not mainstream.

0: plans, derailing Trump nominations, blocking bills to use as leverage, and Chuck Schumer and Hakeem Jeffries deserve credit for keeping their caucuses in line for this agenda. But it's an inside baseball agenda. It's about slowing Trump and Republicans, and it's inherently hard to observe. This is not material that inspires younger left-leaning Democrats.
1: Aha, inspired.
0: Yeah. As for the establishment, what do they have to say? Mainly that the left will hurt the party, that they have an electability problem. It hurts not just in their races, but other races. DSA is electoral poison. Now, the evidence for that is far from clear.
1: Okay.
0: In a recent study, more extreme U.S. senators tend to have higher approval ratings than centrist ones. I mean, how does Rand Paul keep winning? Or Mike Lee? As John Seid summarizes, other studies on this topic are mixed, with some finding the advantage of moderation has declined, but still important, others finding there isn't any advantage. And I'll highlight a telling point in that Third Way op-ed where they're describing leftist pressure in 2020. Quote, "We found that defund the police, a slogan few Democratic candidates endorsed, helped lead to a dozen unexpected House losses for the party. The DS rise could do the same." Now, the claim is that the party was substantially hurt by words that almost no candidate uttered.
1: Okay.
0: And I'm highly skeptical of that conclusion. But even if that were true, what exactly is the plan to deal with it? Somehow silence every socialist in the country? Republican campaigns and aligned media are going to try to portray Democrats as extremists. That happens in every election. It doesn't mean the tactic always works. See Ed Gillespie. See San Francisco Values against Nancy Pelosi.
1: Mm-hmm.
0: It doesn't mean the tactic always works. It doesn't mean the only way to remedy it is to not say anything. At any rate, the leftist faction within the Democratic Party clearly has some significant energy behind it, is winning primaries, is not about to take over the party, but it's not a faction the establishment can ignore. This is, to a significant extent, a populist surge, similar in some ways to the one that took over the Republican Party in recent years. And one thing we know about populists is they aren't terribly receptive to orders from party insiders. I would add, especially really old ones.
1: Yes, okay.
0: But beyond that, you may not be inspired by us, but voting for people who are saying what you want to hear could maybe sort of hurt us in November is not really a rallying cry. What are you going to do, run against data centers? Centrist? Is that what you're going to do? You're not going to do that. You're going to say, oh, that's a lefty thing. If you do those lefty things, you're unelectable. Hating data centers is like incredibly popular. What are you talking about?
1: I don't know where that idea came from, unless it's donor pressure. And, you know, somebody you respect and who's given you a lot of money says,
0: well, that's
1: incredibly
0: the thing,
1: leftist.
0: You know, and that's the, you know, it's very hard to fight this. I think we need to take a clear, cogent look at the pluses and minuses of data centers. Oh, you mean some billionaire is paying you to say that? That, you know, once you say that and it's out there, well, I'm going to prove that they didn't. You can't prove a negative.
1: Yeah.
0: So it's a very effective political strategy.
1: Yeah, I guess. I don't know. I just
0: there are people who are for data centers. You know who's for data centers? Construction unions.
1: Oh yeah.
0: Electricians, so pipe fitters.
1: Low.
0: You know.
1: It's the work. Hiring from them is comparatively low. They're hollow inside, and they're just this.
0: But it's a job, and you have to be really, really careful about how you approach what's clearly a union issue in some areas.
1: Yes, and we have a ton of data
0: and do it smartly.
1: Interestingly, here though, the new surge in hiring with respect to data centers is for demolition of data centers, tearing down now 10, 15-year-old data centers as outdated, and I guess rebuilding new ones. And so it's a brand new trend here is demoing them.
0: So it's a permanent job, you know? It's
1: I guess.
0: Like Con Ed in New York. You dig a hole in the street, then you fill it up. I mean, there's always stuff
1: to do. I guess
0: so. Here.
1: That is
0: so just be careful about how you run against it.
1: I guess, yeah, there is that. I mean, I suppose if you really
0: make
1: wanted
0: an
1: to
0: issue
1: take
0: of electricity prices,
1: sure.
0: utility
1: now
0: prices,
1: that's where
0: of water,
1: people's concerns
0: that you can run against.
1: Yes, they are ugly buildings. I mean, there is that, but I don't think that's usually people's chief concern.
0: Right.
1: Interesting. I mean, I guess you could take a middle-of-the-road approach and say, look, nobody wants to have a data center in the area because of the impact on all of these things. On the other hand, if you want to remain open to it, like you want DoorDash to be able to work the way it works and get you your tacos in a taxi seamlessly, apparently that requires building more of these things. around the country.

0: You could also just go pick up your own tacos.
1: Right. Meanwhile, other things that are happening that are kind of interesting. This one just flashed by, which I thought was interesting. It was retweeted by Andrew Yang, of all people.
0: Oh boy.
1: David Roth for Ohio, for Idaho. Excuse me, David Roth for
0: I mean,
1: Idaho.
0: Ohio, if you want.
1: A Democrat.
0: Okay, yeah.
1: Democratic nominee for the U.S. Senate, David Roth, released the following statement: "After much consideration
0: This
1: and
0: is
1: many
0: exciting.
1: conversations with my family, I've made the difficult decision to exit this race and focus where I think I can have a larger impact. I appreciate you all," yada, yada,
0: Ohio.
1: yada. So Yang retweeted this and said, "Holy cow, this means that independent Senate candidate, Achilles for Idaho." Achilles
0: Now's
1: for
0: the time
1: Idaho.
0: for
1: That's like the
0: Achilles.
1: Odyssey is out and
0: Yeah,
1: like it's
0: holy
1: advertising.
0: mackerel. Is this guy
1: Has a
0: changing his name or
1: one-on-one
0: what?
1: matchup with 83-year-old Republican incumbent Jim Risch, and Idaho just
0: 83? Is
1: became
0: that right?
1: competitive.
0: Wow,
1: Well, I
0: okay.
1: don't know if it did, but
0: I mean, yeah, right, that's true. Andrew Yang said it, so I'm not
1: yeah.
0: positive. Well, okay, Achilles. Well, all
1: Yeah.
0: right.
1: Well, look, that's great. And
0: Does he
1: I
0: have
1: love the
0: any,
1: fact that there's an
0: weak
1: independent
0: points?
1: candidate, public policy professor, who's named Achilles, Todd Achilles. First name Todd, last name Achilles. That's
0: Oh,
1: wonderful.
0: okay. I got you.
1: But if you're going to send money, send it to Texas, send it to Iowa, send it to
0: Achilles can get his
1: Maine,
0: own.
1: send it to a Senate seat that we're going to win.
0: Uh,
1: Don't do that. Don't do the Mitch
0: that's pretty
1: McConnell, you're
0: funny.
1: wasting your money
0: I
1: thing.
0: thought the guy's first name was Achilles. Like, wow, what a classicist. His parents must have been. So his
1: It's
0: name
1: his
0: is
1: only name.
0: Todd
1: Right, he doesn't have a last name. It's
0: Achilles.
1: not Achilles Smith. It's just Achilles.
0: Well, that would be interesting.
1: Yeah,
0: Like
1: like Prince,
0: Madonna. Right. Oh, wow. Madonna, if you're not busy, you could run
1: Yeah.
0: in Idaho. I'm sure you're. All right. But what a weird thing. So Todd Achilles. That's okay. I
1: Well, he's
0: mean,
1: got a recognizable name, I'll say that
0: yeah,
1: much.
0: that's true. And it'll be very much in people's minds, Greek classics and such. All right. I had no idea. But all right, interesting development.
1: Yeah.
0: Independent, eh? All right.
1: And for my last piece,
0: Yeah.
1: I'm going to talk about a Bloomberg piece here from
0: Oh.
1: Ron Brownstein. Democrats' 2028 map reshapes the fight between left and center, because we're talking about left-center clashes all day today. It's kind of the
0: Sure.
1: theme.
0: 28, though.
1: But there's a new calendar, as you know, and I don't think we've discussed, you may have discussed it, but we haven't discussed it.
0: I don't
1: The
0: know.
1: new calendar establishes South Carolina as the kickoff state, followed by Nevada, New Hampshire, New Mexico,
0: Yes, we
1: Michigan, and
0: haven't.
1: Virginia.
0: But
1: Right?
0: South
1: Those are the.
0: Carolina, we're getting used to as an early state, last couple cycles.
1: But it's different. When
0: Okay.
1: South Carolina went, it was the decider state. You used Iowa and New Hampshire because of retail politics, small states, everybody gets to know the voters, the old Saturday Night
0: Really
1: Live Iowa,
0: cold.
1: like Jimmy Carter's doing your dishes, in order to try to get your vote, that kind of thing.
0: Yeah.
1: But very white states, not typically representative of the country, let alone the party, they were used to winnow candidates. Then the viable ones got to South Carolina, and South Carolina, with its black Democratic voting population, essentially picked who was going to be the nominee.
0: All right.
1: If you go first, you're a winnower, not a decider. You get more attention, like everybody, like,
0: Maybe.
1: Jimmy Carter would do dishes in South Carolina instead of
0: Attention, yes.
1: Iowa. You get attention, you get money, but you are no longer the decider. What's
0: Interesting.
1: going to
0: I don't
1: happen
0: know. That's
1: is
0: a
1: that
0: matter of
1: black voters will
0: perspective.
1: have their say in South Carolina,
0: Yeah.
1: and Latino voters, Hispanic voters will have their say in Nevada.
0: Yeah.
1: Then it comes to New Hampshire, New Mexico, Michigan, and Virginia, and Michigan may be the decider. It's
0: I
1: just, it's
0: see.
1: an interesting, different dynamic, which James Clyburn was okay with.
0: Okay. I mean, I'm okay
1: Don't
0: with it
1: say
0: too.
1: older
0: It
1: Democrats
0: seems.
1: can't change.
0: No.
1: But the thing
0: Okay, I
1: is,
0: guess.
1: if you're
0: He
1: a
0: is old.
1: centrist,
0: Yeah.
1: like, I don't know,
0: You.
1: Who is a centrist?
0: I don't know. Are you a centrist still or no? Now
1: It's
0: you're.
1: Josh Shapiro, let's say,
0: Okay.
1: who's center left, but not progressive left.
0: Right.
1: How's he going to do in South Carolina? How's he going to do in Nevada?
0: Fine. Terrific. I don't know. It's up to
1: Against
0: him.
1: a more leftist candidate like AOC?
0: No. Is she one now? Yes.
1: I don't know. I'm
0: Everybody
1: just
0: is
1: saying,
0: saying
1: you
0: it. No,
1: know,
0: you're right.
1: this is the
0: You
1: new
0: should speculate
1: dynamic.
0: this. True.
1: And it's not the
0: Yeah.
1: same as the old
0: I don't know
1: dynamics.
0: if
1: You
0: I.
1: can't think of it as South Carolina's going to decide who's president. That's not the way it works now.
0: Oh. Well, would you like to scream that? Because if you don't, I got somebody who's
1: But
0: going
1: I
0: to
1: think
0: scream
1: just
0: that.
1: like,
0: See?
1: but just like
0: Told
1: you're
0: you.
1: seeing with the Michigan Senate primary, you have different ideological strands, which Michigan will probably decide in terms of
0: Yes,
1: who's going to
0: well,
1: be the
0: they
1: Democrat
0: have to be the
1: nominee. It's just really
0: decider.
1: interesting. Michigan's going to take the place of South Carolina as the decider,
0: All right. I mean, this is
1: or at
0: every.
1: least potentially.
0: This is not a bad idea to scramble things up, obviously, and give other people the chance to be the decider. I just feel like I feel
1: Only
0: like.
1: Hedges says, no, by law, we go first. I'm suing everybody.
0: I
1: You know,
0: know,
1: we'll
0: but
1: see.
0: New Hampshire, interesting too. And maybe this is a way of softening the blow for them. Is that
1: Yeah.
0: I
1: Okay, go
0: think,
1: first, and then we'll
0: yeah,
1: disqualify your candidates.
0: we
1: We do that.
0: all, yeah, they. I think. I don't know whether we all originally thought of New Hampshire as winnowing rather than deciding. I think when they were going first, New Hampshire and Iowa, they were pretty sure they were deciding, even though the history of it was, well, no, that's not actually the case. But because they were first in the nation, that I don't think that they really thought that they were doing a winnowing task, but I guess they were. And so maybe now, if we're saying, well, all you were really doing was winnowing, it's really not that bad for you not to go first anymore. Besides, that
1: Well,
0: just means that people who thought they were deciders and will now go first will actually be winnowers. So it's not so bad. You haven't lost so much.
1: you see, I'm old.
0: Okay.
1: Okay.
0: Well,
1: And I go back and I remember this
0: what?
1: because, well,
0: I've already forgotten what you.
1: it was, I was so
0: You
1: young that I wasn't
0: remembered.
1: even old enough to vote yet.
0: Yeah.
1: But 1968, Lyndon Johnson, Gene McCarthy running in New Hampshire.
0: Yeah.
1: A lot of people don't know this. There's no B in dumb. Oh yeah, there is. That's
0: Oh.
1: even dumber. In 1968, who won that primary?
0: I guess. I don't know. I don't think I
1: LBJ
0: know
1: won the
0: this.
1: primary.
0: Okay. So
1: But
0: what's.
1: Gene
0: Yeah.
1: McCarthy came a really close second,
0: Okay.
1: scared the bejeebers out of Johnson, and Johnson ended his reelection.
0: Okay. Well,
1: It's a
0: yeah,
1: winnower.
0: there was a bit more going on, but yeah, but
1: So New
0: I
1: Hampshire's
0: guess
1: always
0: so.
1: been the winner.
0: Yeah. All right. Well, I don't know. I feel like they felt like they were deciding for the country somehow, even though they clearly weren't.
1: Well, they
0: But
1: didn't decide. LBJ
0: yeah.
1: won, but it was still
0: Right.
1: winnowing because he realized that, you know, there's a hell of a lot of opposition to my Vietnam War here. Maybe I screwed
0: Yeah.
1: up. Maybe that cartoon of Herblock, whoever. Was you know, when I show you my scar, it's shaped like Vietnam, which is a famous political cartoon.
0: Yeah.
1: LBJ was fond of showing people his appendix scar.
0: Okay. Yeesh.
1: But the cartoon was him doing that, except the scar was shaped like Vietnam.
0: I
1: Yes,
0: gotcha.
1: that's what New
0: Sure.
1: Hampshire means. But again, it's not that way anymore now.
0: Yeah, I mean that's fine, and I don't know whether. Well, we'll see what the effect. We're gonna run it. We'll find out whether. And I don't know. I don't know that anybody in South Carolina is disappointed with the opportunity to do the winnowing, but maybe that'd be interesting if we can turn going first into a less desirable thing. Then we can rotate it with greater ease, because it was a lock for decades, because reasons. People were just
1: Right.
0: used to it, and now
1: Well,
0: I guess if it's
1: anyway,
0: not that
1: so here's
0: valuable,
1: what Brownstein
0: pass it
1: concludes.
0: around.
1: Like a long married couple, Iowa and New Hampshire had over the decades developed complementary roles. Heavily working class Iowa rewarded candidates who appealed to blue collar voters in small towns and rural communities, not the Democratic base anymore, while more affluent New Hampshire favored those with the most support among suburban college graduates, both very white states.
0: Yeah.
1: No one can be certain yet how this new nominating system will function. At the very least, it ensures that candidates cannot compete without appealing to minority voters. The ideological implications are less certain. Shapiro might do okay, but you know who would clean up in this environment with proven track record of winning over minorities?
0: No.
1: John Ossoff.
0: Oh, all right. Well,
1: Every
0: then, no
1: single
0: wonder
1: state
0: he's
1: you go, oh,
0: happy
1: he'd
0: that.
1: do well there. He'd do well there. Yeah, he'd do well there. He'd do well in Michigan. He'd do well, you know, in all those other states too. He'd do well in
0: Well,
1: Virginia.
0: yeah, that was supposed to be the real winnowing. How many places can you do well in, and then collect the many as many
1: delegates.
0: Well,
1: that's how you win, right?
0: Yeah, right.
1: So,
0: that's,
1: you know,
0: we built it that way. So
1: we
0: you're
1: built it.
0: looking for
1: That's
0: that.
1: the idea.
0: Yeah. All right.
1: Anyway,
0: Well, then,
1: just interesting, interesting engineering here,
0: it is.
1: which in fact might do exactly what they intended it to do.
0: And I think maybe younger voters might be somewhat interested in the idea of shaking loose this weird system of, well, Iowa and New Hampshire go first. Why? Because, I mean, there's plenty of reasons why they shouldn't, but why do they go first? I don't know. They just always have. They kind of and they work in tandem, and they both sort of think like together they can have a lock on this thing. And it's, I don't know, it strikes me like the weird relationship as being the last states admitted to the union between Alaska and Hawaii, the non-contingent states. And they've always had this weird alliance among their legislators. But increasingly, I mean, as time goes on, it makes less and less sense and is less and less relevant to newer generations of voters. I don't know.
1: Yeah.
0: It feels like it's fading away. And then you look back on it and say, really, that was it because they were non-contiguous? That's the whole thing? Like, they're very far away from each other. What's the deal here? Or they, we bonded over the fact that we both have to take long flights to work. That's not really a thing, is it?
1: Alaska.
0: I don't know either. But now, and there wasn't much relationship between Iowa and New Hampshire either. And now that I guess the one thing that tied them together is moving around, I don't know what that means. Who cares? There's no relationship between them of substance anyway, so fine. And yeah, we'll see whether does any state, once we've defined this thing as a winnowing job rather than a deciding job, even though I guess it always was, we just had people viewing it differently than it really was, will they want to continue it? I think everybody would rather be a decider than a winnower, but who knows?
1: And just when I put up the pundit roundup today, one of our correspondents, as a fellow whose online name is David Michigan.
0: Okay, not David,
1: and
0: not Todd Achilles.
1: I suspect
0: Achilles.
1: He's from Michigan.
0: Yeah.
1: And we were talking about Michigan in the comments, and he says, about Michigan, we'll see. I wish we had better choices. I'm still up in the air. In the end, we split our votes and no decision from this household. Not sure Whitmer's late endorsement did Stevens any favors, given that Whitmer is rightly or wrongly perceived as having gone pro-data center. Hating data centers
0: things.
1: Is the one thing that unites Michigan voters. I'm telling you, data centers, you know, it's like, you know, the graduate plastics.
0: Yeah,
1: except
0: I guess.
1: Negative data centers.
0: Right. Well, here's the, what if you turn all of those cannabis dispensaries into tiny, tiny little data centers? How does that poll? I'm curious.
1: I don't know.
0: Do
1: they deliver?
0: That's a good question. I really don't know, but I was struck by, you know, crossing lots of state borders, but the Michigan one really hit me in the face. Maybe because I was coming from Indiana. Right.
1: Anyway, that's it. That was my last piece, but
0: all
1: it
0: right.
1: Somehow took 10 minutes to tell you about it.
0: Yeah.
1: So,
0: well, I kept interrupting
1: you. Let's play it. Let's play it.
0: All right.
1: Play it.
0: I have it. It's here. There we go. Away and
2: come back tomorrow.
0: I want some more volume.
1: There you go. I'm going to go away and come back tomorrow.
0: If you're to really give it the Aussie depth.
2: Come back tomorrow.
0: All right. More
1: volume. Make it echo.
0: Okay. Well, we'll
1: tomorrow.
0: Do that.
1: Whoa.
0: All right. And now that I now have a new perspective on it, having watched finally Wicked and then the other one, the second one, totally different perspective on everything. That's the idea of it. All right. Well, okay. Very good. Do come back tomorrow. I'll winnow out the stories during the next break and try and bring us up to date on some of the other crazy things happening. And all right. We appreciate you're chiming in. Please do come back tomorrow. And now may be the time to start telling you about. Now I've got a story about the Dulles Airport.
1: Oh, good. We want to hear about Dulles.
0: So according to the Washington Post, which is, of course, hometown paper to the Dulles Airport, Trump set to unveil Dulles makeover after months of personal edits. Great. This should be awesome. I know that he's been pushing to try and get the thing named after him for a long time, but there was no particular reason for it. But now he apparently thinks this is something he's been putting a lot of time and effort into, which is surprising to most people, not only because they haven't heard much about it, but also because you should probably be concentrating on wars or ending the wars that you're talking about. He's now claiming again that I'm ending wars left and right, not counting the number of times he's ended the Iran war and then restarted it. But, yeah, apparently, I guess maybe one of the things that people really do hate about Dulles is that there's no direct, there's no way to get between terminals except for using what they call people movers, or sometimes the mobile lounges, they're occasionally called here at Dulles. And he'd like to see those eliminated in favor of underground tunnels, which they already have.
3: I'm Rick Smith, and this is Labor History in 2. This day in labor history, the year was 1956. That was the day that an oil tank explosion took the lives of 19 men fighting a fire at the Shamrock Oil and Gas Company in the northeast of Dumas, Texas. Dumas was in the Texas Panhandle, oil boom country. The day after the tragedy, the Chicago Daily Tribune carried the story of what happened. Four huge petroleum tanks exploded today, bathing 19 men in a super hot wall of flame and killing them in their tracks. The towering orange fireball of the first explosion was sighted in Amarillo, 40 miles away. The events that triggered the explosion started when a flammable gas caught flame and flared into a small ground fire at Shamrock. Employees and volunteer firefighters tried to stop the blaze, but despite their effort, the fire grew. Just before 7 in the morning, a 12,000-barrel tank exploded. This ignited another 20,000-barrel tank, and then two more. 15 of those fighting the fire died instantly. Four others later succumbed to their burns. Many more were injured. A news editor on the scene described what he saw, writing, quote, "A bright orange mushroom boiled up, floating in heavy black smoke, and I prayed those firefighters would get out alive, but some didn't." Eight who died were Shamrock employees. The other 11 were volunteer firefighters. Today, a memorial bearing their names pays tribute to those who died. An inscription reads, quote, "But whether on the plains so high or in the battle's van, the fittest place where man can die is where he dies for man." In 2015, 68 firefighters died while on the job protecting people and property throughout the United States. Labor History in 2 brought to you by the Illinois Labor History Society and the Rick Smith Show. For more information, go to laborhistoryin2.com.
0: All right, welcome back everyone to the K-Grow in the Morning Show here on Netroots Radio. We can read the Washington Post story just to give us a basis of discussion here for the Dulles Airport changes. There's not much detail being offered, and I guess if you have flown in or out of Dulles at any point ever, then some of this will ring a bell, and of course if not, you'll just be fascinated to know that there's this weird quirkiness that we have here in the way people get around the complex. Well, Trump set to unveil Dulles makeover after months of personal edits. Again, this is something, it is odd every once in a while to be reminded that Trump seems to delight most of all in decorating stuff. That's just the thing he loves spending time on. You get the boss mad when you bring him stuff like, well, you started this war and now we actually have to conduct it and people are dying and maybe we should, you know, make some decisions about how we want to fight this thing or get out of this thing. No. I want to talk about what color my curtains will be in this building. How tall will my arch be? How much gold stuff? You can see it certainly in the decoration. The background of the Oval Office is getting crazier and crazier. There's less and less white space to put any gold stuff on. But you got to imagine he's around there like pointing out places that he thinks are too empty. Put something there. And the president really ought to be, you know, mind on something else. And by the way, I mean, I would use this in litigation either now or later on, whenever it actually starts to take place. And Trump starts claiming that, like, let me just spit it out here. The basis of any claims, legitimate, historically grounded ones or imaginary ones that Trump pulled out of thin air, claims of immunity from prosecution or investigation or any sorts of distractions from the weighty matters of the presidency. The whole immunity thing is based on this idea that the president is so personally wrapped up in the weightiest possible issues guiding the ship of state that the grant of immunity is supposed to be a recognition of the fact that he cannot afford, and the country cannot afford, to have his attention siphoned off by distractions like, you know, upholding the Constitution or whatever. It really goes that far. But, I mean, given that the chief characteristic of this presidency is that you cannot get the president interested in that stuff, and you have to reduce it to a picture book presentation in order to even get him to not fall asleep in the middle of it, and that he affirmatively prefers to spend his time and energy on decoration, I mean, what's the point of this immunity grant if he's not even going to take advantage of the immunity grant to actually pay attention to matters of state, and that everybody knows it? I'm not certain if the underlying justification for immunity grants is obviously not present with this individual. I don't really understand why you need to uphold it as precedent across the board. Why can't you say that there's a very high bar, but that it's a debatable presumption that immunity should apply to this individual? If they're just not utilizing the immunity in any effective way to steer this ship of state, then don't grant it. The preference should be against immunity and rather for accountability. And I think that that's a fine court test. It's just that we don't have a Supreme Court that's willing to put that test together, because a Republican will lose under that test. And so they're not willing to grant that. But this was originally something about an airport. And now you know why I'm so interested in this thing, which should not otherwise be interesting. Dan Diamond and Liam Scott were assigned the job. I'm sure it's interesting to them. But it starts out by letting us know that today is the day he's set to announce a sweeping plan to remake Dulles International Airport, including building new terminals and doing away with the airport's long-criticized shuttles, according to four people who spoke on condition of anonymity to preview the announcement. I guess they are very frequently criticized. They're weird. They're not seen elsewhere. They don't really appear to do much in the way. I mean, they move people. They definitely do that. And I suppose people might say, well, you wouldn't have to move people like this if the terminals were closer together. But of course, if the terminals were closer together, you would then have to move the runways, which are, generally speaking, I think, widely regarded as an important feature of an airport. And the fact that you have, you know, put other terminals elsewhere, that's the layout of the airport. You'd have to totally remake it and or relocate either runways or highways that run very close to, and in fact are the feeder highways to this airport. There's just not a lot of places to put new terminals that won't also be far away from the main terminal, even though the main terminal doesn't have any gates in it, right? There's just sort of this, it's a giant reception area, Dulles Airport, the famous part, the architecturally important part of Dulles Airport. You go in there and you check in, and then you take a shuttle to whatever otherwise relatively mundane looking terminal. I mean, some of the terminals, I guess, those originally in the original plan, designed nicely. You don't really get a good look at them from the outside, though, because they're very distant from any place where anybody can really get a, you know, take a look at them. Anyway, he's now apparently spent months, it says here, considering how to overhaul the airport, hearing pitches in the Oval Office from rival construction and design firms, and looking at mock-up designs. He loves wasting his time on this stuff. I mean, I guess it's a worthwhile pastime. It's just sort of the thing that, like, delegate that. I can't imagine any other president in history saying, I want to personally intervene in design features of a single airport, even though it is here in the Washington, D.C. capital area. But anyway, under his plan, the current underground train, that is to say, the current underground train, they do have one. He's not inventing it. He's not creating it. Nothing like that. Under his plan, the current underground train would be fully built out, maxed out, as he might say, as he does about his airplane, rather than relying on the airport's shuttles, nicknamed People Movers, and five terminals.

0: vehicles would be built to replace the four existing ones. So just in terms of what would Dodgy have said about that? How many terminals you got? Four. How many you want? Five. So you're building one? No, I'm building five. But then you'll have nine. No, I'm going to tear down the ones I have and build new ones. Okay, so that at least answers the question about where you're going to find the room to build these new terminals. You build them where the old ones were. That's true, but guess what hasn't changed? The distance between the main building and those terminals, which now has to be covered by underground trains, which are, I mean, this is so reminiscent to me of like the Hyperloop nonsense that Elon Musk was selling, and maybe that's it. Maybe he's going to get the contract to dig the tunnels from the Boring Company, and that's all this is really about. But I mean, to move from point A to point B right now, you get on a big wheeled vehicle that holds, you know, 100, 200 people at a time, and it drives from one terminal to the other. But we're going to replace that with a gigantic wheeled vehicle that hundreds of people get on and moves from one terminal to the other, but it's going to do it without the benefit of natural light. You know, wow, who cares? It doesn't really make a great deal. I suppose it reduces traffic congestion on the surface in between where you could occasionally have conflict between baggage carts and... But no, I guess between terminals elsewhere, occasionally there's actual aircraft perhaps getting in the way. And aircraft taxiing to terminals, you certainly have to wait for things like that. And you wouldn't if it was all underground. That's, you know, all well and good. I don't know. But this was, remember when this airport was designed? First of all, it's expanded greatly over the years. And so, you know, I guess more congestion now than was originally anticipated when you built these things in. And by the way, again, the people movers, important like local lore that they have been referred to for years at the airport as mobile lounges, which, you know, I mean, they've got some seating in them, but most of the people in them when you're packed in there are standing. But I guess you could say it looks like a mobile lounge. It's on wheels and it has seating, you know, airport lounge style, I guess, in the old, like lounge in the sense of waiting area, but that's about it. I wouldn't want to lounge around there, but I remember it very well because, when in my advertising days, we, in the local ad agency that I worked for, we had the account of the Metropolitan Washington Airports Authority, and we were doing ads for their redesigned, you know, shopping and dining areas and stuff like that. And the mobile lounges even then were polling as, you know, in focus groups as a real negative for them. We tried to turn that around a little bit and to turn the idea of the mobile lounge into something fun and quirky and that you would recognize as a unique feature of the airport. And we borrowed the cheesy lounge singer comedy routine from Saturday Night Live, relying on that, and got a local radio guy to do a crazy smarmy voice and singing to people. There was going to be a mobile lounge singer and, you know, singing to people about the new shopping and dining opportunities in the various concourses. So I love the mobile lounge name and the feature. And again, as we read on about the history, the background, you'll get a sense of why they were ever brought in the first place, not just to cover the distance, but to cover the distance in a unique and interesting way. But first, we have to listen to the Trump-approved design information. It also calls for large glass windows and, you'll never believe it, gold accents throughout the airport, such as high gold-mirrored ceilings. This is not, A, necessary for an airport, or B, in any way in keeping with the historical look and feel of Dulles Airport. Meanwhile, a new underground tunnel would allow pedestrians to walk between the terminals if you want to, and more moving walkways would be added, the people said. So you can get in a wheeled vehicle and go between them. You can walk between them. You can walk on a moving sidewalk, a mobile, not lounge, but mobile sidewalk, if you will. In other words, well, you can cover the distance either by motorized transport or on foot. Really, such a huge improvement. You've really invented something new here. United Airlines, which uses Dulles as a major hub, has, it says here in the piece, agreed to help pay for the project. I don't necessarily believe that's true, but that's certainly what the White House would tell people about that. But the White House frequently says other people have agreed to pay for projects that they have not agreed to pay for. But anyway, it's estimated to cost more than $20 billion and take years to complete, the people said, which is the sort of thing that makes me think, no, no one's agreed to pay for that. Dulles is about 25 miles from downtown Washington and run by the Metropolitan Washington Airports Authority, MWA, around here, which, not really. People don't usually pronounce it out loud at all or think about them. But anyway, that would largely finance the renovations by issuing new bonds, the people said. So who pays? I do. You're welcome. Trump's public calendar for Wednesday lists a scheduled 3 p.m. Eastern time announcement with Transportation Secretary Sean P. Duffy. The P is for, never mind, in the Oval Office. United CEO Scott Kirby is expected to attend the event, I guess to defend himself against charges that he will be paying for it, as well as MWA CEO Jack Potter and MWA board member Trent Morse, I guess the most Republican MWA guys they could find, according to a person familiar with the plans. I don't know whether United Airlines is familiar with the plans to say that they're going to pay for it or not, but we'll find out. And, you know, this is a great trap. Trump will say they agreed, and he'll stand there and say, I don't want to get beheaded, so I guess I'll just nod and say, yeah, we're going to pay for it. But maybe he learned from Mel Brooks, say yes and don't do it. Anyway, the White House did not immediately respond to questions about Trump's planned announcement on Dulles. A United spokesperson declined to comment Tuesday night. Crystal Nosal, an MWA spokeswoman, declined to comment, saying they were awaiting a formal announcement from the federal government. CBS News first reported Trump's planned announcement. When did they announce that? I'm just going to click on the... So that... Oh, okay. They first announced that he was going to have a 3 p.m. event. All right, that's not as exciting. I thought they were going to say how far back the thinking about revamping Dulles goes. But anyway, yes, administration officials have previously cast Trump's proposed overhaul of Dulles as part of his broader plan to remake the Washington region, and I guess things 25 miles outside of it as well, which includes beautifying, and they really should have put that in scare quotes, public spaces and major thoroughfares, including beautifying public spaces like by putting up UFC fighting cages on it and killing all the grass underneath, and then trying to replace it with some new crazy-ass structure. Oh, right, the helipad that's going to go there. What a beautifying move that was. While some of the president's moves have been controversial, yeah, such as his desire to build a new White House ballroom and a, it says, 250-foot triumphal arch, and we'll see whether it actually comes out that way. His early efforts regarding Dulles have won some praise from regular critics. Trump in December said his administration would rebuild Dulles. There's the answer to that. Praising original architect. Oh, really? Praising original architect Eero, and again, not sure about the pronunciation, Saarinen's vision, Eero Saarinen's vision for the airport's flagship terminal, while saying he wanted to make it easier to navigate and also make it gold and add more windows, I guess. It should be a great airport, and it's not a good airport at all. Not that he uses it, of course. It's a terrible airport, Trump added. Thanks a lot. We're going to make that into something really spectacular. We have an amazing plan for it. More underground tunnels. Awesome plan. Washingtonians make a habit of lamenting Dulles over its distance from the city. I love it because of its proximity to my house, of course. And the airport's reliance on mobile lounges, dubbed people movers, that carry passengers to different areas of the airport.
1: Interesting. So now I don't know what the formal name for it. I guess People Mover is the original and still formal name. I'm not sure where the mobile lounge thing came from, but we loved it. Last November, a People Mover crashed into a concourse dock, sending at least 18 people to the hospital with non-life-threatening injuries, MWA said at the time. And I guess they, you know, include that and point out and say, see, we need the underground trains which won't crash because reasons. I mean, it crashed into a concourse dock because driver error, I guess. And, you know, but I don't know how many accidents there have been over the years, but it's not like they are particularly accident prone. But I mean, I guess if you're pulling a train into the station and you don't do it right, you'll crash into something there too. But anyway, Morse, a former White House official now on the MWA board that Trump appointed to the board, told the Washington Post that's why he's going to the thing today. Trump already knows him. He told the Post last year that the incident was another reason to get rid of shuttles he deemed slow, outdated, and dangerous. Mobile lounges are a distinct feature to Dulles, originally designed by Saarinen himself in 1958, which gives you a sense of how that must have been interesting and unique then, and now people just view it as tiresome and bothersome, something that they either think is weird, or if they live around here, like, I'm tired of having to go there when I could be enclosed in a different wheeled vehicle underground instead of enclosed in this vehicle above ground. But 1958, at that point, the modernist movement and the modernist structure of the airport was in keeping with all of that. You know, the age of the fantastical Disneyland-type monorail, or the Seattle monorail, the space age stuff, Space Needle monorails. Again, the St. Louis Arch, also designed by Saarinen, and also likewise with a very unique, and especially unique to the time, mode of transport to the top. I have just recently visited there, and remember that they described, you know, you're talking about moving people to the top of the arch without using stairs. I mean, construction guys obviously use stairs, but I mean, people ride to the top on something that is combination train, monorail, and Ferris wheel, I think. What was the other combination? I can't remember exactly what, but Ferris wheel stuck with me, that you have to come up with a mode of transport that can navigate the arch on the inside. And it's quite bizarre, but it's also very dated feeling. Like, at the time, I'm sure it was a modern engineering wonder, and everybody was, you know, amazed that you could even do this thing. Getting in them now, it's like, well, one, they're too small for our, you know, modern-sized Americans, for one thing. And they're clunky and, you know, bang into it's a bumpy ride. And I'm sure the engineering marvel of it all overrode that. Well, of course it's going to be a bumpy ride. You're trying to navigate these weird little cages inside the tubes of an enormous stainless steel arch. But now I guess we're used to more creature comforts. I guess I got the same feeling riding in the Seattle monorail as well. Like, it bumps and clicks and clacks and gives you, you know, weird feelings of instability that in a modern system you would spend more time and you have more options, engineering options to iron out. But at any rate, yeah, the People Movers now, you know, I guess the fascination is gone. So that 1950s, late 50s, early 60s, space age, World's Fair kind of feeling has worn off. So but you still have to cover this distance. So instead, you'll get some generic train that feels like you're riding the subway anywhere, taking you from one terminal to the next. And, you know, I don't know. The argument that to be had there was really about surface congestion in between the terminals, and they just failed to make it. But what are you getting? Gold trim. Fantastic. And, of course, then later another push to somehow name it after Trump and not confuse people as between West Palm Beach International and Dulles International Airports, now both named for Trump. One will be President Donald J. Trump International Airport. One will be Emperor Donald J. Trump International Airport, I assume. Something like that. All right. Well, I don't know. Anyway, it's of more value to you as a background piece of knowledge to talk about the fact that, like Trump, we've now spent far too much time thinking about the details of the decoration of the place, and we no longer deserve our legal immunity either. So that's the thing you should really be taking away from it. All right, other stories of value. There are many. Let's see. I'll add to the list of things going on in the courtrooms, and there's a much more important one that I'll have to get to on the other side of the break that I mentioned the other day, but we really need to fill in the background. But this is just an extraneous courtroom drama story. You'll never believe it. Trump has asked the Supreme Court to overturn the $83.3 million award in the second go-round of the E. Jean Carroll defamation cases. Lawyers for President Donald Trump have argued that he had immunity. How did he get that? Immunity for statements made while president. Why does he have immunity? What's the argument that you need immunity while you're president? You're too busy doing super important things. What are those important things? Now we know. Phasing out mobile lounges at Washington Dulles International Airport / Emperor Donald J. Trump International Airport. Kyla Guilfoyle reports for NBC News that President Trump is again, this would be, I think, the third request to the Supreme Court with respect to payments that he has been ordered by the courts to make to E. Jean Carroll because he sexually assaulted her and then defamed her afterwards when she dared to say, hey, you shouldn't have done that to me. Trump now for the third time asking the Supreme Court to intervene in his years-long battle with writer E. Jean Carroll, this time arguing that he should not have to pay an $83.3 million jury award on the grounds of presidential immunity. Yes, I can't be distracted for the amount of time it would take to write a check. That is not actually a real thing. Lawyers for Trump urged the high court to review the case and consider overturning the jury's ruling in 2024 that found he defamed Carroll after he repeatedly denied that he sexually abused her in a dressing room in 1996. By the way, he could have avoided the whole thing by just shutting the F up and saying nothing about it. I lost. Here's your money. Go away. But his big mouth cost him another $83.3 million. And now he says he shouldn't have to spend time writing checks, even though he doesn't have to do that anymore either. That's actually easily taken care of without any of his time. This is the first case in our nation's history in which a court has imposed damages liabilities on a president for his conduct in office, Trump's lawyers wrote in the filing, calling the $83.3 million award exorbitant. If left standing, the decision below, that is in the lower courts, will cause significant damage not only to the president and future presidents, but also to the nation that the presidency was designed to serve, they wrote. But again, seems pretty obvious. He's not spending his time on important issues anyway, and it will take no time at all for him to cut this check. Carroll sued Trump in 2019 over allegations that he defamed her during his first term in office, including when he said she made up the allegations of sexual abuse to sell more copies of her upcoming book. Trump's lawyers argued Tuesday that under the Westfall Act, a federal statute that protects government employees from certain lawsuits while they're engaged in their official duties, Trump should be able to swap out his name as the defendant in the case and replace it with the U.S. government. So, in other words, it's Trump's claim that it would be normal and definitely beneficial to America if you thought of the person defaming E. Jean Carroll as not his type and she made the whole thing up as being the United States of America. What a great thing for our country that would be. If it is applied, the act would essentially nullify Carroll's case since the U.S. government can't be sued for defamation. But then it wasn't actually the government that defamed her. So what's the point? Here, the president of the United States has been ordered to pay nearly $100 million in damages for issuing a press release and answering reporters' questions from the White House defending against attacks on his fitness for office, the filing said. You see how they view this thing?
0: All right. Well, you know, again, the option was available to him to just shut up and not spend any time on press releases and answering reporters' questions about a personal matter, but he did so anyway. And of course, it's a pretty good recognition of the fact that, well, why would a president have a press conference and answer press's questions about anything? And the answer is because he can influence public opinion about things very easily, because that's the nature of the office. He decided to use it to leverage public opinion against

somebody that he was sexually attacking and attacking in the press already. Hi, everybody. It's me, David, still your host for the KGRO in the Morning Show after all these years. Thank you for all your continuing support for the show. 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All right, welcome back, everyone, to the KGRO in the Morning Show here on Netroots Radio. One more segment for the day, and I want to finish up this NBC News story about Trump's third attempt to get the Supreme Court of the United States to spend its valuable time intervening in his losses in lawsuits by E. Jean Carroll alone. And speaking of, I mean, it's an interesting concept in itself, but it all ties into the immunity concept, not only underlying this story, but underlying the previous one, that he just, well, one, he misunderstands the immunity concept in general. Immunity sounds great, let's just have it, but let's have it with no test and no basis for anything whatsoever. It sounds good, I'd like to have it, it'll get me out of trouble, give me some of that immunity, rather than actually arguing about what is the reason that you would give anybody immunity. The normal presumption is that you're not immune from anything in particular, and you should answer for all of your actions. You know, the party of personal responsibility, yada yada. Anyway, yes, his argument is that all presidents will fall prey to this because I guess he just figures everybody's sexually molesting people in department stores. And which president wouldn't? Which president would be able to cast the first stone in accusing others of sexually molesting people in department store dressing rooms? Why, I would venture to say that many of them probably were not guilty of that crime. But here we are. And in this case, of course, he wasn't held liable for, held guilty of a crime, but he was held liable for the assault and everything that grows out of it. What can I tell you? Sorry, personal responsibility. But here he argues the opposite. Trump's lawyers argued that the threat of even single damages, let alone treble damages, right? Single damages based on official acts will render all presidents unable to boldly and fearlessly, as if that's how he was doing things, carry out their duties for fear that they may be next. Of course, this whole thing rests on the idea that it was an official act of government to say that E. Jean Carroll isn't my type and she's lying so she can sell some books and I don't even like her and I never heard of her before. Like, well, Trump asked the federal appeals court, a federal appeals court, to consider his arguments for presidential immunity in the case in April when his lawyers requested a rehearing before a full bench of judges. That'd be the en banc rehearing. And guess what? The appeals court denied the request, as did a three-judge panel that rejected an appeal from Trump in September that was based on presidential immunity. In other words, he lost at the trial stage. He appealed it. They rejected the appeal. He appealed the rejection of the appeal, and the full court rejected that. He's now going to the Supreme Court saying, I lost at trial, and both a three-judge panel for the Circuit Court of Appeals said there's nothing here. The full panel of the entire circuit said there's nothing here. What do you think? We'll see. But you are reminded that he also appealed to the Supreme Court in the initial $5 million lawsuit that she won against him and did the same thing. Took it to the appeals court. They said no. Took it to the full en banc
circuit. They said no. Took it to the Supreme Court. They said no. Then it went all the way back to the trial court, and they said, you lost, and you've exhausted all of your appeals. Pay the money. And then he went back to the Supreme Court a second time, trying to get an emergency injunction of some kind against, not against having to release the money, but to claw it back, having already been turned over to Gene Carroll. And that doesn't look like that went well either. And now they're doing the same thing with the $83 million judgment as well. The guy has not only no idea what he should be spending his time on, he has no idea what the rest of the government ought to be spending its time on either. And he's in no position to be arguing about the underlying logic of presidential immunity. Anywho, he's doing it regardless. Trump's lawyers pushed back against the appeals court's ruling on Tuesday, citing the Supreme Court's 2024 decision on presidential immunity, which had much to do with almost everything else that he is supposed to be maybe immune for, according to the Supreme Court, which greatly expanded it in 2024, and I think to everyone's detriment. The filing said the appeals court refused to apply presidential immunity even after this court, that is the Supreme Court, recognized that most of a president's public communications are likely to fall comfortably within that protection. And what the court was trying, I think, discreetly to say is normally presidents aren't giving public statements from the Oval Office or, you know, with the imprimatur of the White House behind it, talking about whether or not certain women that he was found liable for sexually assaulting are in fact his type or recall things clearly or are lying to sell books. Like, ordinarily you say, let's have no comment on this from you, sir. And that's part of the discretion which, you know, goes towards keeping most of the presidential official communications on target and about official items of business, not nonsense or personal foibles or shortcomings or liabilities. Carroll's legal team declined to comment on the petition Tuesday evening. The Supreme Court denied Trump's request last month to review a separate successful defamation lawsuit filed by Carroll. The Supreme Court shouldn't have, you know, three items on its docket about Trump sexually assaulting E. Jean Carroll in particular. Like, how much of our time do you really need to use for this, sir? That case, which was filed in 2022 after our initial lawsuit was delayed by legal questions, focused on the sexual abuse itself and on claims that Trump defamed her after he left office. A jury awarded Carroll $5 million in the second case in 2023. Carroll collected the award from that judgment this month after Trump tried repeatedly to block the payment in court. Trump has denied all wrongdoing in both cases, and I think I actually got them backwards there, as to which one was the first and which was the second. I guess the initial one was the $83 million case, and the $5 million was on top of the $83 for refusing to recognize that he had lost and just shut up and just don't say anything anymore, and you won't lose any more money. You won't need immunity from anything either if you just don't do the thing. And there's no reason for you to be doing the thing. All right. Now, to shift gears and get back to there's so many things. Well, we'll never lack for important stuff to tell you. This is something, though, that I mentioned the other day in passing, though it was an important issue, and I didn't fill it in, and I don't even know if I even gave you the link to the article I was thinking of, because I thought we would get back to this some point later on. I guess it's not as long an article as I thought, which is fine, because then we can hit a couple of these other important things. New York Times, July 24th, Tony Rahm and Brad Plumer. There's only one M in there, so I imagine it's not Plumber, but anyway, you never know. Maybe he's a guy who actually farms plums. That's how you would have to spell it that way if he was a plumber, but I don't know. Not sure what the family history is. Trump administration admits, my God, he admitted. Trump administration admits canceling grants to states that did not vote for him. States don't vote for anybody, of course, but you know how he means blue states versus red states, or so-called blue states and red states, and how they go. Federal officials said
in-court documents

phrase, but violates or ought to be held to violate the prohibition on making federal policy and making those decisions on an arbitrary and or capricious basis. And certainly the political outcome of the 2024 election is pretty capricious. It's arbitrary too, but you could say, well, it's not arbitrary. It's actually got a basis. It's just an impermissible one. So caprice, that should be fine. When the Trump administration canceled more than $7.5 billion in Biden-era federal grants for clean energy projects in October, it framed the move as an urgent corrective to protect taxpayer funds from waste. Like, you could, arguably, and you might lose the argument eventually, but you could tie people up in knots for several years, arguing, I canceled the grants because I believe inherently that as a substantive matter, clean energy projects are bad. And he could have made that claim and he could have stood on it and he could have tied them in knots for several years trying to decide whether or not that's a presidential prerogative after all. Unitary executive theory would come into it, et cetera. You know, it was recommended against it by the energy department, or probably really wouldn't even be an energy department project, but whatever. And I took their advice and I instructed them to withhold the funding as part of my power as the unitary executive. But instead, they're deciding to just go straight at it and say, you know, the reason I decided to cancel the grants isn't because there's no value in clean energy projects, because I'm going to give that money to Republican states. The reason I didn't give it to this state is I didn't win their electoral votes, which really that's pretty interesting, too. By the way, it's a great argument for the elimination of the electoral college, if you want. I mean, why collective punishment for so-called blue states based on how the very small number of members of the electoral college representing those states, selected by that state, cast their electoral votes. Now, in some states, they're legally bound to cast them that way, but it's really members of the electoral college you're angry at, isn't it? Because, of course, you know, that's how you get elected president or not elected president. So in order to take taking revenge on a state of millions of people based on how 6, 10, 12, in some cases, like in California, 50 plus, right? 54, I guess, is that right? Electoral votes, the electoral college members are the ones who did it. Why not single them out? Well, you shouldn't be doing that either. But anyway, so that being the case, seeming, I guess, to be ridiculous to people, well, the electoral college doesn't actually exercise any independent judgment. They're in many cases forbidden from doing so. All right, so then get rid of it. It's stupid. Oh. And plus, it's now just an opportunity to forge documents anyway. So what's the point? And don't forget, they did forge those documents. Anyhow, right. When Trump administration canceled more than $7.5 billion in federal grants, it framed the move initially, like they tried to actually do the dodge correctly at first. It framed the move as an urgent corrective to protect taxpayer funds from waste. But it wasn't true. In little-noticed court documents, and why are they doing this? Federal officials acknowledged this month that they had terminated the funding based solely on political criteria, targeting projects in states that were represented by Democrats and had voted for Kamala Harris, the party's presidential nominee in the 2024 election. But again, this is the fault of the Electoral College. The admission showed how President Trump had weaponized the provision of federal education, energy, health, housing and infrastructure aid in his second term. And remember, he's got a whole task force dedicated to rooting out the weaponization of government, unless he's doing it. Far from rooting out the sort of misspending that Mr. Trump sees as rife in Washington, the White House has instead sought to leverage the budget as a tool to assist his allies or as a cudgel to hurt the president's foes. The saga illustrates the stakes as the Trump administration is completing a set of rules that would provide the president even greater control over the more than $1 trillion in annual federal grants. To critics, the new regulation
It would only make it easier for Mr. Trump.

0: to strike wider tranches of congressionally approved funding over political differences, which, you know, prior to this administration had been widely considered unconstitutional. The power of the Hearst belonging to the Congress, of course. The risk that the Trump administration is willing to go to extreme lengths to politicize grant making is not a hypothetical, said Devin O'Connor, a senior fellow at the Center on Budget and Policy Priorities, a left-leaning group, but also, you know, true under the Constitution. He previously served in the Biden administration, so you can't believe that guy. If they are willing to be that blatant about it, Mr. O'Connor said of the court filing, then I think we should take seriously when they put forward a framework that would allow for the extreme politicization of grant making across all the federal government. The White House did not respond to requests for comment. The administration's latest concession about the grants came in a lawsuit filed by a group of California researchers challenging various federal agencies that have canceled Biden-era funding. After reviewing its spending, the Energy Department last fall created a list that recommended canceling more than 600 grants awarded by the Biden administration for a wide range of novel energy projects. That list included funding for projects in states represented by both Republicans and Democrats. So maybe it is a Department of Energy program after all, even though, as we've learned over the years, the Department of Energy chiefly concerned with nuclear energy rather than, you know, the production of energy by green or renewable methods. It's not really ordinarily in their wheelhouse. I mean, the name would suggest it, and common sense would suggest it, but just, I guess maybe it's got an increased role in that these days. But in October, the White House Budget Office, led by Russell T. Vogt, terminated, T is for terminating, only 284 of those grants. In a social media post announcing the news, Mr. Vogt pointed to the motivations. Nearly $8 billion in green new scam funding to fuel the left's climate agenda is being canceled, he said. Months later, in court filings, federal officials indicated there was little else that had informed the final decision about which grants to cancel. With one exception, a lawyer for the Energy Department conceded in a court filing this month, the 284 terminated grants had a recipient location and or at least one place of performance in a state that awarded its electoral votes to Kamala Harris in the 2024 election and has two Democratic caucusing senators. The lawyer acknowledged that none of the grants were included in the October terminations based on any programmatic, statutory, cost reduction, or performance-based factor. Like literally saying, this is it. We admit it was entirely politics. We dare you to rule against us. In contrast, the administration left untouched hundreds of additional energy grants in states that were represented by Republicans and had backed Mr. Trump in the last election, even though the Energy Department had recommended canceling them, the government confirmed in the July court ruling. So it's even worse than originally imagined. When the Energy Department said, yes, we should get rid of these grants, but they went to Republican places, they overruled them and said, give it to them anyway, and do so for political reasons. The cancellations coincided with a broader White House effort at the time to pressure Democratic lawmakers to cave in a fight over funding that had shut down the government. That month, Mr. Trump had vocalized the strategy. He threatened, openly, to slash what he described as Democrat agencies, while Mr. Vogt announced a series of additional spending cuts targeting other Democratic-led states. As a result, the administration's actions halted funding for hundreds of energy projects, including upgrades to electrical grids in states like California and Oregon, efforts to reduce methane leaks from oil and gas operations in Colorado, and large hubs to produce clean-burning hydrogen fuels in California and the Pacific Northwest. Some awardees later sued the Trump administration in an effort to restore their grants. Federal officials offered the new details about the grant cancellations as part of an agreement with plaintiffs meant to spare the government an exhaustive evidence uncovering process known as discovery, the court filing said. That process could have required federal agencies to hand over more damaging records. The agreement applied to other federal agencies targeted by the lawsuit, including the Department of Transportation and the Department of Health and Human Services. Some agencies later revealed new details about the way in which they reviewed their grants using specific keywords tied to Mr. Trump's political priorities and past directives for possible cancellations, according to additional court documents this month. I think we learned that was the main methodology used by Dodgy, but I guess now it's administration-wide. The filings also appeared to undermine the congressional testimony of Energy Secretary Chris Wright, who spoke about the cancellations in a June House hearing. No decisions were made on politics. Boy, it does appear to undermine, don't you? Don't you think? Chris Wright said no decisions were made on politics. Russell Vogt says all the decisions were made on politics and nothing else but politics. That's hard to reconcile. Asked about but what's happening here is Chris Wright is playing the old normal Washington game. You can't say that. You have to come up with an alternative explanation that's plausible and passes the smell test in court. So at a minimum, we say, no, we didn't decide this based on politics, because that would be crazy to say that, because a normal court would rule against you if you did. Oh, arbitrary and capricious. Sorry, it doesn't work. Russell Vogt says, prove it. Prove to me that being arbitrary and capricious is a bad thing and it doesn't work. What if I threaten the life of the judge or have someone else do that and they don't say why they ruled against the plaintiffs, even though it was because they were under duress to do so? They're supposed to continue to play the game and come up with an excuse for why they decided this. We don't have to, because we know that they won't tell anybody that their lives were threatened. Because if they do, we'll effing kill them. So it works out pretty good in the end. Asked about the cancellations, Ben Dietrich, like this is the longest spelling of Dietrich I've ever seen. Dietrich. I don't know how to, I mean, I guess that's a Dietrich. Anyway, Ben Dietrich, maybe, spokesman for the Energy Department, and he can speak up if that's wrong, said that the agency conducted its initial review and made its recommendations on which grants should be terminated without regard to political considerations. He's on page here with Chris Wright, doing things the old way, i.e. the correct way. He said that Mr. Wright in his testimony had been making a distinction between that process. Oh, wait a second. Let me make sure I have this right here. Dietrich said the agency conducted its initial review, made its recommendations on grants without regard to political considerations. Okay, yes, just what we thought. It then goes on to say, he said that Mr. Wright in his testimony had been making a distinction between that review process and the timing of when certain cancellations were announced. Like, it sounds like he's trying to say that Chris Wright said that some other thing wasn't political rather than the decision-making itself. Why would you want to do that? There is no contradiction, and any suggestion of a contradiction is misrepresentation of the court filing, said Mr. Dietrich, which, I mean, there's no contradiction between his statement and Wright's, but there's a pretty obvious contradiction. And I would think that'd be the one he's trying to explain away, but I don't see how it does it. If he's trying to say there's no contradiction between saying now that we totally made the decision on politics and nothing else and the previous denial that politics had had any role, I don't see how that helps erase things. But again, this might be the Trumpist penchant for obvious lying and then enjoying watching people squirm, trying to figure out how could this possibly be reconciled. It's an obvious falsehood, and why can't everybody see it? Or, you know, blind MAGA acceptance of it, take your pick. But they really enjoy people leaving it to others to have to deal with reconciling the logic. It bothers most people. It doesn't bother them, or they enjoy watching other people be bothered. There is no contradiction, and any suggestion of a contradiction is a misrepresentation of the court filing. I don't know. I think not. The Energy Department previously conceded in two other cases that politics had been a primary reason for the cancellations. They've now moved on to the only reason, and I dare you to do something about it. In those cases, Amit P. Mehta, a judge in the U.S. District Court for the District of Columbia, eventually ruled that the agency had improperly canceled more than a dozen grants. But the latest concession is far more detailed and sweeping, and it sparked new anger on Capitol Hill, as it should. Senator Patty Murray of Washington, the top Democrat on the chamber's Appropriations Committee, and Representative Marcy Kaptur of Ohio, a Democrat, who leads her party on the House's top Energy Appropriations Panel, said in a joint statement on Friday that politically minded grant cuts amounted to an outright un-American weaponization of government. And you should just say an unconstitutional usurpation of the federal power of the purse. This administration has now admitted in court what has long been obvious. It terminated nearly 300 cost-cutting energy projects for no reason other than the fact that the states they were in did not vote for the president in the 2024 election. Ah, correction. Their members of the Electoral College did not cast their votes for him. This is an astounding admission that the president and his team corruptly abused their power to kill good jobs and punish hardworking families because of their political views. At worst, they decided to corruptly abuse their power and kill good jobs and punish hardworking families because of the actions of a very discreet and finite number of members of the Electoral College. Many Democrats have raised those same concerns as the White House looks to assert even greater control over federal grants. Those proposed regulations, which are expected to be completed by October, would require Mr. Trump's political appointees to review all federal grants, with the power to block or revoke money if they did not conform to administration priorities. And that's usually the way that they disguise the arbitrariness or capriciousness of these things. They say, well, that's to keep in line with the administration's priorities. And under normal circumstances, an administration defines its priorities with real criteria. It's just that this administration said, that's work, and we don't do that stuff. We just simply take the shortcut. If your Electoral College members voted against me, that's the science I'm using to deny your grant. The White House has also sought to layer additional restrictions on grant recipients, limiting their political activities, memberships, and even appearances at conferences, along with vague requirements that they cannot use the money for certain purposes, including those deemed anti-American. So who deems that, and how dumb a label is that? By the way, the anti-American label, put that along with everybody's a communist, and that comes straight out of the era of fascination with people movers and space needles, by the way, and should be left by the wayside, apparently. Unless you're into nostalgia. The proposed rules, which, by the way, the MAGA whole cult is a nostalgia cult. Make America great again. Go back in time to the people mover days, I guess. Unless you can make gold-plated trains instead. The proposed rules have sparked widespread backlash from anti-poverty groups, arts practitioners, city leaders, law enforcement officials, scientists, and others. Doctors, lawyers, Indian chiefs, as they say. Pretty much everybody. These critics flooded the government with thousands of comments arguing that the measures could undermine crucial government services. But the administration has maintained that the new rules would help prevent waste and align federal spending with Mr. Trump's priorities. Even though, of course, very often the Energy Department itself decided that certain projects should be eliminated, but they weren't because they were in Republican areas. So it very clearly can't be the waste issue. Testifying at a congressional hearing this month, Mr. Vogt said it would ensure, quote, that we have democratic, small d, control of the spending that is going out. So, of course, in order to do that, you have to ignore the democratic branch of government, the Congress, and their constitutional prerogative here. Democratic control of the spending that is going out by handing it over to unelected appointees that aren't even, in many cases, subject to Senate approval. That's how democratic it is. It's just not. They're just using the buzzwords, hoping that everybody will look the other way. Very important development. It's a short article, but extremely important that they are just admitting this outright and just daring, I guess, the courts below or all the way up to the Supreme Court to enforce the law as it's been understood for the entirety of the existence of the administrative state, which, of course, Steve Bannon wanted to smash from the beginning anyway. So, I don't know. We'll see where it goes. Will they be able to get 6 votes on the Supreme Court for, yeah, sure, just make a political decision? I don't know. If it's the same, even they've had difficulty getting this same Supreme Court to agree to take up his appeals about the E. Jean Carroll case. So, they do apparently have some limits. I don't know how much I would bank on it, but they're apparently there. All right, time now for us to hand things over to Justice Putnam for the West Coast Cookbook and Speakeasy. And yeah, I said it funny. Don't worry about it, because the show that follows, everything is pronounced correctly. What's on top of the agenda today? Ah, a little quote here. Don't just burn your MAGA hats, torch them. Okay, we'll have to have that one explained to us
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0: Hey, look, more defamation suit action in the federal courts. A federal judge threw out a defamation suit filed by Kash Patel because he really is a, I guess, the defense of truth. He really is a, quote, googly-eyed Kremlin bitch. How do you like that one? The defense of truth prevails once again. We'll see you tomorrow.

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Oh, it was just a scrap of paper with a few lines of writing on it. There's a person we know of who paid $10,000 for it.

0: Hello, creeps. This is Peter Lorre, opening the doors of the Mystery Playhouse. See, tonight, we've really got something for you. You're going to hear an exciting version of Somerset Maugham's classic story, The Letter. Come with me to Singapore, pre-war Singapore, meeting place of 100 races. Singapore, where the sun beats down fiercely and passionately, the crowded streets glittering in a stifling heat. But in the law office of Edward Joyce, it is pleasantly cool. Cool, that is, until the ringing of the phone, heralding the events that were to set fire to Mr. Joyce's conscience, burning their lesson into his memory forever.
1: Hello?
2: Hello, Joyce?
1: Hmm?
2: This is Robert Crosby. Listen. Something terrible has happened.
1: Well, now, take it easy, Robert. Nothing's worth getting excited about in this heat.
2: But they put Leslie in jail.
1: What? What'd you say?
2: I know it sounds insane, but they've locked her up.
1: What, now? Wait a minute. Now, calm down. What's all this nonsense about? What's Leslie charged with?
2: Murder.
1: Murder?
2: They say she killed Jed Hammond.
1: Well, that's fantastic.
2: But she admits it. That's what's so crazy about the whole thing. Listen, Joyce. Will you meet me right away before I go out of my mind?
1: I'll see you in 10 minutes, here at the office. And don't worry. If Leslie's innocent, we'll straighten this ridiculous affair out in no time.

0: Now, go on with your story, Robert. Jeff Hammond came to your bungalow while you were away. He made advances to Leslie, and she shot him. Now, you go on, please.
1: But that's all there is, Joyce.
0: What?
1: That's what's so insane about the whole thing. We've known Hammond for years. His plantation was right next to ours. We often had him out to dinner, and... Well, he always seemed such a decent chap, I just can't understand how he could have acted that way. Must have been mad.
0: I see. Well, then, it's a clear case of self-defense, and you've nothing to worry about if your wife is telling the truth.
1: What the devil do you mean?
0: Now, don't get excited, Robert. Now, suppose Leslie were trying to protect someone.
1: But why?
0: Someone she loves. You.
1: What?
0: Well, perhaps Leslie thinks that you killed Hammond.
1: But why should I shoot Hammond?
0: Well, perhaps you were jealous of him. Perhaps you found them together. Perhaps.
1: Oh, that's ridiculous, Joyce. I wasn't even home that night, and I can prove it.
0: Oh, you weren't. Well, then we must accept Leslie's story.
1: Of course. Leslie's never even looked at another man since we were married. We've been very happy. Everything was perfect until this horrible thing happened, and now... I tell you, I don't know what I'd do if I lost Leslie.
0: Don't worry, Robert. We'll do everything we can. And the first thing that I'm going to do is to visit the jail and get the facts from Leslie herself.

0: Mrs. Crosby, I am Edward Joyce. Your husband has retained me for your case.
1: Oh. Oh, how do you do, Mr. Joyce?
0: How do you do?
1: Robert's spoken to me of you often.
0: There are a few questions which I'd like to ask you. I realize that it's difficult for you to talk about it, but...
1: It's quite all right, Mr. Joyce. I don't mind answering any questions.
0: Splendid. Now, I want you to tell me exactly what happened that night.
1: Very well. Robert had gone to Singapore on business, and I was alone for the night. Jeff dropped in for a visit, and we talked and had a few drinks. After a while, he began to act very strangely. And then I was surprised to hear him say...
2: Leslie, don't you know that I'm awfully in love with you?
1: I don't believe you. But no, I don't even want you to say it.
2: May I have another drink?
1: I wouldn't drink anymore if I were you.
2: Do you think I said I loved you because I'm drunk?
1: Well, that's the most obvious explanation, isn't it?
2: No. I've wanted to tell you for a long time. And now that Bob isn't here, this is my chance.
1: Jeffrey, I think you'd better go.
2: I'm not going. Look at me, Leslie.
1: Jeffrey, you're making a fool of yourself. Don't you know that I've never loved anyone but Robert?
2: You love me. You know you do.
1: Let go my arm.
2: I've wanted to do this for a long
1: time. Let go of me, you're drunk.
2: I'll never let you go. I'll make you forget Robert.
1: Stop that, you're squeezing the breath out.
2: I wanted to kiss your mouth, your eyes, your hair.
1: Let me go, Jeffrey. Where do you think you're taking me?
2: Don't fight me, Leslie. You know you love me.
1: No, if you touch me again.
2: What are you doing at that desk? Get away from there.
1: There's only one way to handle you.
2: A gun. You fool, give me that.
1: No, I'm warning you, Jeff, if you come any closer.
2: You wouldn't shoot, darling.
1: Jeffrey, let go of me.
2: Put down that gun.
1: Jeff, let go of me.
2: Oh. Leslie. Don't shoot again. No.
1: I didn't know what I was doing. I fired and fired and until the gun was empty. Well, that's all, I guess.
0: That is all?
1: Yes. Yes, that's just the way it happened.
0: I see. Well, I don't think that you have anything to fear, Mrs. Crosby. We'll have you out of here very soon. Yes, Robert, of course. Yes. But as a matter of fact, my assistant, Chi Sang, is retyping my brief right now. No. No, we're absolutely prepared for the trial, and I'm sure that Leslie will be acquitted. That's right. Goodbye, Robert.
3: Was that Mr. Crosby again?
0: Yes, yes, that's right, Chi Sang. So upset, and after all, there's nothing to worry about.
3: Except for this. This letter.
0: What? What letter?
3: This. It is a copy of one supposedly written by Mrs. Crosby. A strange man brought it. He suggests we might want to buy it. I think you had better read it, sir.
0: Very well.
3: Robert
0: will be away for the night. I absolutely must see you. I shall expect you at 11. I am desperate. And if you don't come, I won't answer for the consequences. Don't drive up. Leslie. What the devil does this mean?
3: It could mean any number of things.
0: Why, this is nothing short of blackmail. Well, this is ridiculous. Do you think that Mrs. Crosby could have written such a letter?
3: I don't know, Mr. Crosby.
0: I can't believe this. Well, it must be a forgery. Who has the original?
3: A Chinese woman who lived in Mr. Hammond's house.
0: Oh, I see.
3: If the original letter should be sent to the public prosecutor...
0: But it's preposterous. Mrs. Crosby said that she hadn't written to Hammond for weeks before the shooting. If this letter is genuine... Well, I've got to find out.
1: Look, Mr. Joyce, surely you didn't come here to visit me in this horrible jail just to talk about Robert and his rubber plantation.
0: Mrs. Crosby, I think I should tell you that there exists a letter.
1: A letter?
0: Yes. In your handwriting to Jeff Hammond.
1: What of it? I've often sent him little notes to ask him to a party or a tennis match or something.
0: Well, this letter asked him to come and see you because Robert was going to Singapore.
1: Oh, that's impossible. I never wrote anything of the kind.
0: Well, here. Perhaps you'd better read it for yourself.
1: Well, that's not my handwriting.
0: It's said to be an exact copy of the original. Will you read it, please?
1: Robert will be away for the night. I absolutely must see you. I shall expect you at 11. I'm desperate, and if you don't come, I won't answer for the consequences. Don't drive up. Leslie. I didn't write it.
0: Now, be very careful of what you say. If the original is in your handwriting, you know it would be useless to deny it.
1: Now, look, Mr. Joyce, it's not even dated. If I had written it and forgotten all about it, it might have been written years ago. If you just give me time. Now, you must give me time. Give me time to think, please.
0: If the prosecution had this letter, they would cross-examine the boys who work on your plantation. They would soon find out whether someone took a letter to Mr. Hammond on the day of his death.
1: Now, I swear to you that I didn't write that letter. How many times must I tell you I did not write that letter?
0: Very well. That's all you have to say. I think I'll be getting back to my office.
1: Oh, just a minute, please.
0: Yes?
1: Mr. Joyce, what did the court think that letter meant?
0: The court would know that you had told a deliberate lie.
1: When?
0: You have said that you had no communication with Hammond for at least 3 months.
1: Well, it was such a shock. I can't remember every detail. Perhaps I did write the letter.
0: Will you admit it? Well, just a moment ago, you said...
1: Well, I was surprised. I was preparing for Robert. His birthday's next month. I knew he wanted a new gun. I want to talk to Jeff about it. I thought I'd get him to order it for me.
0: Perhaps you'd better read that letter again.
1: No. No, I don't want to.
0: It is not the sort of letter you'd write to consult someone about a gun. Mrs. Crosby, please.
1: I'm sorry. I'm all right.
0: Mrs. Crosby, until now, this case was comparatively plain sailing. This letter has thrown an entirely different complexion on everything. With it, the prosecution can prove that Hammond came to your house at your urgent invitation. Therefore, I must insist that you tell me everything to save your neck.
1: You mean they'd hang me?
0: Yes. If they came to the conclusion that you hadn't killed Hammond in self-defense.
1: But what can they prove?
0: I don't know what they can prove. You know.
1: Mr. Joyce, why do you speak to me this way? After all, Mr. Joyce, I'm not a criminal. I'm not.
0: I'm sorry. All right, try it out.
1: Don't let them hang me, please.
0: Will you pull yourself together, please?
1: Just give me time. Just give me some time and let me think. I was
0: Mrs. Crosby. I'll come back later.
1: No. No, don't leave me.
0: But I... Well? Well, Mrs. Crosby?
1: Will they... Will whoever has the original letter sell it?
0: Why, yes, I think so.
1: Who has it?
0: Well, the Chinese woman who's living in Hammond's house.
1: The Chinese woman? Does she want very much for it?
0: I imagine she wants a very large sum.
1: Mr. Joyce, are you going to let them hang me because of a paltry sum of money?
0: What? Do you think it's so simple as all that to secure possession of that letter? Why, you have no right to make any such suggestion to me.
1: Well, then what will happen to me?
0: Well, you should have thought of that before. Justice mistake its course.
1: Oh, please, Mr. Joyce, please. I'm putting myself in your hands. I know that I have no right to ask you to do anything that isn't proper, but you must do everything you can to help me. Mr. Joyce, you're my counsel. Now, who else will help me? You've got to help me, Mr. Joyce. Now, please. I'm getting down on my knees.
0: Mrs. Crosby, please, stop it. Could your husband raise the money?
1: Yes, I'm sure he could.
0: Well, you know that he'd have to be told what it was for.
1: Yes, but does he have to see the letter? He's in love with me, Mr. Joyce. He'd make any sacrifice to save me.
0: Well, I'm not
1: Robert's
0: sure
1: an old friend of yours. Now, I'm not asking you to do anything for me. I'm asking you to save a rather simple, kind man who never did you any harm from all the pain that's possible.
0: Mrs. Crosby,

0: can't help you. But on one condition.
1: Yes.
0: Now, you tell me the truth about the letter. Now, will you tell me the truth about that night?
1: Oh, yes, yes, I will.
0: All right. Did you or did you not shoot Hammond in self-defense?
1: Well, of course it was in self-defense. I swear to you, Mr. Joyce, it was in self-defense. Now, you've got to believe me. You must help me. Please, Mr. Joyce, I'm placing my life in your hands. I wouldn't lie to you now. I wouldn't.
0: Very well, Mrs. Crosby. I must go now.
1: Mr. Joyce, what are you going to do?
0: Do? I don't know.

0: Why did they have to keep her in prison all these weeks? Everyone I've met in Singapore has told me the court will exonerate her.
1: Oh, of course, Robert. There's no question about the verdict, except for one thing.
0: Except for what?
1: It appears that your wife sent a letter to Hammond asking him to come to the bungalow on the night he was killed.
0: A letter?
1: Yes.
0: But that's impossible. She's already said that she's had no communication with Hammond.
1: Well, the fact remains that this letter exists. It's in the possession of the Chinese woman who lived in Hammond's house.
0: I don't understand. Leslie sent a letter to Hammond.
1: Well, your wife meant to give you a present on your birthday, and she wanted Hammond to help her get it.
0: This letter, what would it...
1: Well, it would be very awkward if this letter found its way into the hands of the prosecution. You see, your wife lied, and she would be asked to explain this lie. It would make a difference if it were proven that Hammond did not intrude, but came to see your wife by invitation.
0: I see. Well, is there anything we can do?
1: We must get hold of that letter.
0: Can we get?
1: We can buy it.
0: How much?
1: $10,000.
0: $10,000? Well, that'll take about every cent I have.
1: Can you get it?
0: Well, I have to get it. If you think it's absolutely necessary.
1: The only way, if you want your wife acquitted.
0: But I still don't understand. Listen, Joyce. Listen. You say Leslie sent Hammond a letter to help her get a present for me.
1: Yes.
0: What was the present she wanted to give me?
1: I believe she said she wanted to give you a new gun.
0: A new gun? A new gun?
1: Hey, what's the matter? Robert, are you ill? Can I get you a glass of water, Albert?
0: No, I'm quite all right. When must you have the money?
1: 10 o'clock tonight.
0: Is the Chinese woman coming to you?
1: No, I'm going to her.
0: I'll bring the money. I'll come with you.
1: Oh, you don't have to do that. I think it'd be better if you left me to deal with this matter by myself.
0: It's my money, isn't it? I'm going with you.
2: Mr. Joyce, Mr. Crosby, this is Lin Fo, the man who delivered the letter.
3: Good evening. May I present Lao Tzu, friend of the late Mr. Hammond.
4: Good evening, gentlemen.
3: How do you do? Now, Chi Sang, let's get down to business. After all, that's what we're here for.
2: Lao Tzu, do you have the letter?
4: Yes, Chi Sang.
0: Then let's get on with it. Here's the money, Chi Sang. Count it. You'll see that it's correct.
2: Yes, sir.
3: Hurry, Chi Sang.
2: Yes, it is correct. Here you are, Lao Tzu. Here is the money. Is everything all right?
4: Never again will anything be right. Money is not like blood. To raise money is not difficult. To make a child, to raise a child to a man, that is difficult. The money will not change the blood. The blood will be there in the mind. So it is in her mind now. A wound in her mind. And this wound is a memory. This memory will grow, and the wound will consume her. Yes, so it is. Here is the letter.
2: Thank you. This is the right document, Mr. Joyce.
3: I'll take that.
4: Yes, Mr. Crosby. Read what your wife wrote to Hammond.

0: Robert will be away for the night. I absolutely must see you. I should expect you at 11. I am desperate, and if you don't come, I won't answer for the consequences. Don't drive up. Leslie.
1: Yeah, you'd better let me have it, Robert.
0: No. I'm going to keep it myself. It's cost me enough money.
1: I know, all right, Omar.
0: Yes. Joyce. Leslie said that she sent that letter to Hammond to ask him to come and help her get a gun for me. Is that right?
1: Yes, that's right.
0: On the night of Hammond's death, I went to Singapore to buy a new gun. Leslie knew that. Good night, Joyce.
2: And so, Mrs. Crosby, this court having found you not guilty, I congratulate you. You are once again a free woman.
3: Mr. Joyce, I had to see you. I had to show you this.
1: Oh, the letter. Where did you...
3: Robert has left me. He gave me this. He knows.
1: He knows? What does he know?
3: He knows that Jeff and I loved each other.
1: A wound that will never heal.
3: What did you say?
1: Nothing.
3: Jeff and I loved each other for years. He was all my life. I loved him. Then I heard this Chinese woman was living in his house. I couldn't believe it at first. Then when I did believe it, I had to see him. That letter. We'd always been so careful. He always tore up any word I wrote to him. When he received my note, he came. I told him I knew about the Chinese woman.
2: Don't believe it. It's a lie.
3: I hated him then. I knew that he was lying. I insulted him. I called him names. At last, I turned on him.
2: Shut up. I'm sick and tired of you. The truth is, I never want to see you again. You bore me.
3: Is it true about her, the Chinese woman?
2: Yes, it's true.
3: I think I began to go crazy when he said...
2: I'm glad you know now. I never loved you. Now maybe you'll leave me alone. Don't bother me anymore.
3: I don't quite know what happened then. There was a revolver on the desk. Robert had left it there when he went away. I meant to take it in my room with me. Now I seized the revolver, and before I knew what I was doing, I fired. He gave a cry, and I saw that I'd hit him. He staggered and rushed to the veranda. I ran after him and fired again. He fell, and then I stood over him, and I fired and fired. Till the revolver was empty. I knew there were no more cartridges.
1: Well, what do you want me to do, Mrs. Crosby?
3: Do? What can anyone do? Don't you hear what the judge said? I'm free. Free. Free to live alone in that bungalow in that lonely estate. Free to do without Jeffrey and without Robert. Free to be a prisoner all my life. Prisoner of my own conscience. Free to remember until the day I die. Why didn't they hang me?
4: There you have Somerset Maugham's dramatic story, The Letter. Tonight's performance in a mystery playhouse. This is Peter Lorre closing the doors of the Mystery Playhouse.

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5: 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They're there right now waiting for you. 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

0: Quinn Williams was in a mess. And it looked pretty bad before he met the girl from his hometown. Together, they worked to extricate him from what looked like a hopeless situation, with the deadline at dawn. Tonight, we're bringing you a story from the pen of the man who wrote Phantom Lady, Mr. William Irish. He's written a tense, fast-moving mystery drama, which he calls Deadline at Dawn. Our curtain rises on the ballroom establishment on... It's very late, and the handful of couples still left circles slowly and rather heavily around the dance floor. Near the center of the floor, a young man dances with a red-haired girl. Her face is young and pretty, but wears the look of sullen weariness.
1: Plenty crowded in this dance hall tonight.
2: Yeah.
1: Is it always as crowded as this?
2: No. After it closes, it's empty.
1: New York's a great town, isn't it?
2: Oh, sure. All it does is ruin everybody who comes here. It's a great town.
1: Yeah, I suppose.
2: Look, I'm paid to dance with you, not to gas. Night. It's 1 o'clock. We're closing up.
1: You're closing up? You mean I have to go out on this? Say, you mind if I walk home with you?
2: Look, mister, I'm on my own time now. It's bad enough I gotta talk to guys like
1: you. Well, I have to go someplace. I haven't got any friends.
2: Okay. Only remember, I didn't ask you to walk home with me. And it's a long walk.
1: Oh, I like walking.

0: Well, this is it.
1: I've never been in this neighborhood before.
0: Well, you can't do much better than this for $12 a month. Well, take it easy, mister. I'll be seeing you around.
1: Hey, look. I gotta go inside with you.
0: Now, wait a minute.
1: No, please, you don't understand. Just in the hallway here. Just for a minute, then I'll leave you.
0: What's your trouble?
1: Nothing. I just wanted to stop in here out of the wind.
0: Sure, and that police car going by had nothing to do with it. Now, look, you keep looking behind you scared like all the time we're walking. And you hide behind in the dance hall all evening. And now you... What'd you say your name was?
1: Quinn. Quinn Williams.
0: Okay. I'm a chump, but you want to come up for a cup of coffee?
1: Sure, I'd like that.
0: Only get one thing straight, Quinn. This is an invite to share a cup of coffee and nothing more. No sugar goes with it.
1: I know. A fella can tell just by looking at someone.
0: You'd be surprised how many ought to see an optician. Here it is. Throw your hat in the cart there. Take a chair if it doesn't fall apart. I'll get busy and make some coffee and then we can talk.
1: This is sure mighty nice of you to... Hey, wait a minute. This letter here on the table. It's postmarked Glen Falls, Iowa. You know someone there?
0: Well, I ought to. She's my mother.
1: Well, that's where I'm from. That's my hometown. I only came away from there a little over a year ago. You mean you're from there, too?
0: So you're from Glen Falls, huh? That's a new line, and I thought I heard them all.
1: No, I did live there.
0: Oh, yeah? Did you, ever go to the Bijou movie house?
1: Bijou? I don't remember any Bijou movie house.
0: No, because there isn't any.
1: Oh.
0: Maybe you're on the level. What street did you live on?
1: Anderson Avenue, up near Pine.
0: Anderson Avenue? Oh, gosh. You are from Glen Falls.
1: Yeah.
0: Say, you know where I lived on Emmett Road.
1: Oh, gosh.
0: The next street to Anderson Avenue. How come we never met back then?
1: Well, I don't know. We moved there about 3 years ago.
0: Oh, that's the reason then. I came to New York 5 years ago.
1: Well, you haven't told me your name yet.
0: Oh, it's Bricky Coleman. My real name's Ruth, but everyone calls me Bricky.
1: I know, because of your hair.
0: Yeah.
1: Well, gee, just think. We're both from Glen Falls. It's a great little town, isn't it? Folks saying good morning to you from all the way over the other side of the street, even if you had never set eyes on them before in your life.
0: And no music after dark comes. No slide trombones that go in and out and bray. Only crickets and things like that.
1: Yeah, and people that took an interest in you that dropped in with jams if you were sick.
0: People that would have gladly lent you money when you got a little older, if you happened to be broke.
1: Yeah. And look at us now.
0: Home. Oh, don't talk about home, please. I wanted to go back there for so long now.
1: Then why haven't you?
0: Oh, don't think I haven't tried. There's just one bus a day at 6 a.m. Once I even bought a ticket, only I turned it in at the last minute.
1: Why? I'd go home myself.
0: Because I haven't made good here. Back in Glen Falls, they think I'm in a Broadway show, not just a taxi dancer.
1: Oh, but that's not a real reason.
0: All right, then. The real reason is New York. Get you down. It's got a half Nelson on me right now. That's what's holding me. That's why I can't get away.
1: But stone and cement buildings, they haven't got arms. They can't reach out and hold you back if you want to go.
0: I knew you wouldn't understand. But New York's bad, and when you breathe too much of it for too long, it gets under your skin. It gets into you, and you're sunk. The city's got you.
1: All right. Guess I better clear out. It's 2:00. Skip the coffee and thanks.
0: Oh, wait, Quinn. They're after you for something, aren't they?
1: Huh? Yeah. That is, they will be tomorrow.
0: Why? Why, Quinn? It can't be anything so bad.
1: Bad? It's plenty bad. Look. About $2,400.
0: Where did you get it?
1: I stole it, I guess. You see, I had a part-time job as an electrician's helper for a while. And then a few weeks ago, I was sent out on a job in the East 70s. A guy named Stephen Graves. While I was working there, I saw him opening his wall safe. I thought how easy it'd be to rob him. I even had a key to the place. And then I lost my job, and the thought of that easy money kept preying on me. So tonight, I went over there, and I stole it. I thought it would fix me up. Only it hasn't. It's made everything worse. I never stole before. I wish I hadn't done it.
0: Quinn, listen, I've got an idea. Let's both go back home. There's that 6 o'clock bus.
1: Nah, that's too late for me. You'll go.
0: Oh, Quinn, I could get back home if I had somebody to go with me. How much of that money have you spent?
1: Oh, not much. $5 for a meal I didn't eat and $10 for a roll of tickets in that dance hall tonight.
0: $15. Well, listen, Quinn, I've got enough money saved to replace that $15 and to buy 2 bus tickets.
1: Oh, sure, Bricky, but how can
0: I? Well, you can put that money back where you got it and then everything will be all right.
1: Put it back? Well, sure, yeah. Maybe there's still time.
0: Oh, come on, we'll grab a cab and put that money back somehow and then go straight to the bus station. We've got plenty of time. It's only 2:30.

0: him breaking. It's Stephen Graves.
1: Oh, there's blood all over his shirt.
0: He's dead. He's been killed.
1: Oh, Quinn.
0: I didn't do it, Bricky. I didn't do it. I only took the money. Somebody else murdered him. Well, he wasn't even here when I... Well, he must have come back. Bricky, you got to believe me.
1: Okay. I believe you, Quinn. Oh, it's the city. I knew it wouldn't let us get away. It's got us right where it wants us.
0: I can't go back to Glen Falls now, Bricky. They'll think I did it. I've got to stay. But you can go home. Please go, will you, Bricky? Please.
1: You didn't do it, Quinn. Okay, I'm sticking with you.
0: Oh, no, Bricky. We'll never. It's too late.
1: The city. We'll show it. We're not licked yet. Our deadline's still good. We still have until dawn. No one knows about the murder yet. Only us and whoever did it.
0: What do you mean?
1: I mean we'll catch the murderer ourselves and then everything will be okay.
0: Oh, that sounds crazy. We're not detectives. We don't even know how to start.
1: We'll look for clues, Quinn. We have to. It's our only chance.
0: Yeah. Our only chance. Okay.

0: 3:30. Oh, Quinn, we've got to hurry.
1: Yeah, all right. Now, let's add up all the clues we've discovered.
0: Okay. He didn't do it himself because then the gun would still be lying around the room somewhere, and it isn't.
1: Yeah, and the motive wasn't robbery because nothing's been taken out of the safe since I was here.
0: Don't look at that clock, Quinn. Don't look at it. Now, we know a man was up here tonight with Graves because there are two different cigar butts, two different brands, and on opposite sides of the tray.
1: That's right.
0: And that match folder you found, it smells of powder and perfume.
1: Then it was a woman.
0: Right. And I smelled perfume out in the hall in the dark when we were coming in. The woman was here in this room tonight.
1: But the woman and the man who chewed the cigar couldn't have been here together. There's only two chairs facing each other here.
0: Right. Then whichever came last, the man or the woman, is the one who did the killing.
1: Oh, that means out of 7 million people in New York City, we got to find two. A man and a woman. Ricky, it can't be done.
0: We've got to find them, Quinn. We've got only 2.5 hours to do it in. At daylight, it's thick. There's a bus that leaves for home. The last bus. And for us, it's the last bus in the world. Oh, what's that? Burglar alarm? Have we touched off something?
1: It's the telephone over there.
0: Oh, don't answer it, Quinn. Huh? He'll bring the police down on us. He'll know it's not his voice.
1: Well, maybe I can get away with it. Maybe if I talk low and indistinct. It's our only chance, Bricky. We may find out something more. Come on, stand close by me.
0: Okay.
1: Pray for all you're worth. Here I go. Hello?

0: Yes?
1: It's a woman.
2: Steve, we've never parted angry like this before. Who was she, Steve? That tall redhead in the light green dress. Stephen, answer me. Who was she?
0: I don't know.
2: Well, then why did she force herself in between us like that in the conga line at the Parakeet Club? Why did she slip a note into your hand? Steve, won't you meet me halfway? Won't you answer?
3: Quinn, hang up. That's something big. The biggest thing that we picked up so far. Graves must have gotten a note. Come on, we've got to look for it. Any luck, Quint?
0: I don't think so. No note, but I did find a check lying in the bathtub covered up by the shower curtain.
3: Well, let's see it. Yeah. Made out to Stephen Graves for $12,500 and no cents. Signed Arthur Holmes.
0: And on the back, it's endorsed by Graves and stamped return. No funds.
3: There's a pretty good chance that Holmes was the guy here tonight, isn't there?
0: I'm betting on it. At least it's a motive. Holmes tried to give Steve Graves a bum check. Graves threatened him, so Holmes shot Graves.
3: Look, Quinn, it just caught my eye. Graves has a hole in the heel of one sock. He's too well dressed for it. Quinn, it's the note.
0: Read it, Bricky.
3: Mr. Graves, I would like to speak to you in private at your home after you have taken the young lady home. I mean right tonight. You don't know me, but I feel like a member of the family already. I wouldn't want to be disappointed and not find you there.
0: I'm sorry.

0: fine. Look, Bertie, there isn't anything to do but split up two ways, whether we like it or not. We've got to find those two people. A red-headed girl in a conga line and a guy named Arthur Holmes.
1: I'll look for the woman at the Parakeet Club.
0: And I'll find Holmes if I have to ring every Holmes in the phone book.
1: And it's 4 o'clock. Only 2 hours to do it in.
0: Oh, Bricky, we can't do it. It's impossible.
1: We gotta do it, Quinn, we gotta. We can't be afraid or quit.
0: Okay. We'll meet back here. Yes, here in the house where he's lying. Not later than 5:45, with them or without them. We'll have to if we want to make that buck.
1: Quinn, we'll make it. If there's a star that looks out for a fellow and his girl, and there must be one, we'll make it.
2: Oh, hello.
0: I want to talk to Arthur Holmes.
2: Oh, you do, do you? Well, he ain't here. He's over to the station house of the geologist at this time of night. And you've got your nerve calling at 4:30 in the morning.
0: I guess I got the wrong Mr. Holmes. I'm sorry, but this isn't Robert. I just wanted to talk to Arthur Holmes.
2: Oh, brother, my husband went to Canada fishing a week ago.
0: I guess I got the wrong Holmes. Sorry.
3: Who is it wishes to speak with Mr. Holmes?
0: I want to return a check that belongs to him. Is this the Mr. Arthur Holmes who knows Mr. Stephen Graves?
3: Yeah, this is.
0: It is? Well, may I speak to him?
3: You are.
0: Oh, well, this check I have is made out to Stephen Graves, and I just want to return it to you.
3: How do I know you're not making this story up?
0: Well, the number of the check is 602, and it's drawn for a sum of $12,500.
3: Very well. Where are you now? Come along and pick up my car. Maybe I can do something for you.
4: A tall, red-headed girl wearing a green dress.
5: You know, the Parakeet?
4: Girl, there ain't nobody here like that.
1: Maybe she means Joan Briscoe. She comes here a lot.
6: Well, was she in here tonight?
1: Come to think of it, now she was.
6: Well, where can I find her?
4: At 4:30 in the morning. Why'd you try a hotel? It's the Concord.

0: Mr. Holmes, why are we parking here next to the river?
1: So we can talk without being disturbed. Now, if you've got that check of mine, I'll give you $200 for it.
0: Huh. What makes you think I want money for it, Mr. Holmes?
1: Oh. You don't want money?
0: No. All I want is a written confession that you killed Stephen Graves tonight.
1: Now, wait a minute.
0: I know you were up there, Mr. Holmes, and you killed him because of that check.
1: Young man, you're very right.
0: Well, that has nothing to do with it. Come on now, I want that confession fast. Do I get it, or do I go to the police?
1: Well, you won't go to the police. You talk too much, young man. You talked yourself right into a grave.

0: Well? What do you want, sister?
1: Are you Joan Bristol?
0: Yeah. But I don't know you.
1: We have a mutual friend. A Mr. Stephen Graves.
0: Stephen Graves. Okay. Come on in. So you know a guy named Graves, huh? Did he mention me to you?
1: He couldn't very well. He's dead.
0: Dead?
1: Yeah, I just came from his place. Only you and I know about it.
0: Did you hear that, Griff?
2: Yeah, I heard it all right. Take it easy, sister. Ain't carrying this gun just for decoration.
0: She knows all about it, Griff. That means we've got to get rid of her, too.
2: Sure, I don't mind drilling her right here and now. I got a silence.
0: No, Griff. Not here in this room with us. They know we were in this room. That's begging.

0: Listen, you two, or I
1: want
0: to... Now, look, girlie. You didn't pull my name out of a hat. I want to know how you learned it.
1: Talk fast, sister.
0: Well, you see, I... Miss Bristol dropped a hotel bill over there in Graves Apartment.
2: What?
0: I found it beside the body.
1: I might have known you'd do a dumb thing like that.
0: She's lying.
1: Yeah? We'll see about that. What were you doing in Graves' apartment, sister?
0: Well, he was a friend of mine.
1: Oh, like that, huh? And you had a key.
0: And I went there and I found the body and the hotel bill.
2: Griff, if I did leave a bill there, we got to get it back or else.
0: Well, the bill is still there on the floor beside the body.
1: All right, then we got to get that bill. We got to hurry. It's 5:30, almost daylight.
2: Right. We can leave it there with Blades. Fix it so it'll look like she did it and then turn the gun on herself.
0: No.
2: Give the police a double header to worry about.
1: Gun against her. We'll tie her up and take her out like she was drunk.
0: No. No, you can't. Quinn's waiting for me. Quinn's waiting for me.
3: Irma.
4: Sorry I have to tie you up so tight, kid. But in 30 seconds, it won't make any difference. Anyway. That you'll be at the bottom of the East River.
3: They won't get away with it. There's two of us. There's still Bricky.

0: right, sister. Where's that hotel bill?
1: Right over there by his body.
2: It ain't here. You were lying. I knew it.
0: Where's that bill? Where'd you hit it?
1: That's your problem.
0: Wait a minute, sister. You're fooling with the wrong parties. You don't seem to understand.
2: All I know is that you killed Mr. Gray.
0: Shut up. Joey killed him. Joan pulled a fake marriage with his kid brother. Kid was good for plenty of dough.
2: Will you be quiet?
0: He came over here tonight to shake Graves down, but he was wise. Said he was going to call in the police. So we let him have it.
2: I want to know how she found out about me.
0: All right, sister. You're going to talk right now or else this...
3: Oh, no, you don't.
2: Quinn! Oh, Quinn, that boy knock his head off. Stay with him, Griff. I'll slug him with it. Oh, no, you won't. Oh, you just lay there, sister, and be good. Gosh, oh, Quinn! Oh,
4: that'll hold him for a while.
1: Well, she's out too, Quinn. She hit her head when I tripped her. Boy, speaking of the Marines, ain't you the one?
4: Ricky, darling, I was here ahead of you. I looked out of the window and I saw them coming in with you. So I hid.
1: They did it, Quinn. We've got the right one.
4: Yeah, I know. Mr. Holmes and I heard them telling you.
1: Holmes?
4: Yeah, he's phoning the police now. I traced them all right, only he didn't do it. And he thought I was blackmailing him. He was scared he'd be implicated in the murder and he started to throw me in the river. But then I mentioned your name and he realized if he killed me, it would be traced to him. So that brought him back to his senses.
1: Quinn, it's 6:15 and our bus is due to leave.
4: Well, come on, we'll make it yet.
1: Oh, but the money.
4: I've already replaced it. Come on.
1: And these two?
4: Oh, Mr. Holmes will take care of them. He overheard everything about that blackmailing scheme. He's even found letters to prove it. Come on, we'll have to run.
1: I can't believe it. Me and the boy next door. We're going home at last.

And so ends Deadline at Dawn, tonight's performance in the Mystery Playhouse. Closing the doors of the Mystery Playhouse. Good night. Sleep tight.

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0: This is Tiny Ruffner speaking, friends. I have another brief series of scenes called Critical Moments in the Lives of People. 5 minutes before Jim Ranburn's lunch hour in the office.
5: It's 12 o'clock, Tom. How about lunch?
6: Sorry, old man. Take a look at that stuff on my desk. I doubt if I'll be able to eat it all today.
0: On the street.
5: Oh, Mary, how are you?
7: Fine, Jim. You'll excuse me if I run along. I have a luncheon date. in a restaurant.
8: Hiya, Bill. Mind if I join you?
7: Sorry, Jim. I'm expecting a friend.
8: See you again sometime.
7: Why do people avoid Jim Ranburn? 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
1: This is not the American South. This is the northernmost point in the Caribbean. And if you begin to turn your head to that, it all fits in.
2: Hello and welcome to Savor. I'm Annie Reese.
3: And I'm Lauren Vogelbaum. And today we're talking about New Orleans.
2: Yeah, a little old city called New Orleans.
3: You probably haven't heard of it. So, okay, yeah, a couple months ago, we spent 5 days in New Orleans collecting audio from all kinds of folks. Authors, historians, chefs, restaurant managers, bartenders, pastry chefs, about 18 different interviews. And you'll be hearing pieces of those over a series of episodes coming out over the next few weeks, looking at things like gumbo, king cake, no shortage of topics.
2: No, not at all. Not at all. In fact, it's going to be difficult to choose the topics, I would say.
3: Oh, yeah.
2: That's a problem for Future Us.
3: Yay, Future Us.
2: But it was a whirlwind of a trip. And this also happened to be the week before Thanksgiving. And all of us
3: totally forgot about
2: Thanksgiving. And for those of you familiar with American Thanksgiving, you might realize that's not the best time to ask people who work in the food industry.
3: Or anyone.
2: Yeah.
3: But especially food industry to come talk to you.
2: Yes. No one's going to be around or want to do that.
3: No.
2: So that was a bit of a thing that happened. And I was coming from vacation in Florida, so I wasn't home for like 3 weeks because we went to New York after
3: immediately
2: New
3: from, yeah.
2: We flew.
3: Yeah. You had this one backpack that was bafflingly filled with everything you needed for 3 weeks away from home and Florida, New Orleans, and New York in the middle of the winter.
2: Yeah, I call it my sisterhood of traveling backpack, even though it doesn't really make sense. But it's been with me on many trips, and it can fit an amazing amount of things in there. But I will say I didn't pack very well for this trip. I packed as if I was going to Antarctica, but no warm clothes because it was really warm in Florida at the time. Anyway. But yes, New Orleans was a great choice for our second Savor City mini-series extravaganza, our first being on Asheville.
3: Mm-hmm.
2: We tried all of the food, or we tried to, and all of the drinks. We tried to.
3: Uh-huh.
2: And we went out to not one, but two festivals.
3: Ooh, yes, it was quite the undertaking. As you might be aware, New Orleans has like a little bit of a food and drink scene.
2: Just a little bit. It's not intimidating at all to try to tackle it.
3: Nah, no, not at all. No.
2: Mm-mm. Mm-mm. This was both of our second times in New Orleans and Super Producer Dylan's first time. Right, Lauren, you've been before?
3: Yes, yes.
2: And this is also another fun with pronunciation episode. We should really do a supercut of all the ways we heard New Orleans pronounced while we were there.
3: I think the way that I say it changed over the course of the trip.
2: Oh, yes. I don't think I have a consistent way of saying it.
3: Oh, no.
2: Apologies for that in advance.
3: Mm-hmm.
2: Thanks to the spectacular film Scooby-Doo on Zombie Island, with a soundtrack by Third Eye Blind, by the way, I used to think I had the best New Orleans accent. I would show it off to people at school.
3: Oh, friend.
2: But sadly, I do not think this was the case. I still remember the line, though, and I'm not above embarrassing myself for podcast entertainment.
3: Yeah. Will you do it for us?
2: All right. I wasn't exaggerating when I said these were the hottest peppers in Louisiana. That was spectacular. Actually, I'm very sorry to everyone from New Orleans, but if we can find the quote from the original movie, I was doing that bad accent from the movie very well.
4: I wasn't exaggerating when I said they were the hottest peppers in Louisiana.
2: But I digress. Let's ask our question.
3: New Orleans. What is it? Well, New Orleans is a city located in the southeastern corner of Louisiana, which is in the southeastern corner of the United States. It's a port town just off the Gulf of Mexico with water access to the Gulf, and it's snuggled up next to the Mississippi River. A total of nearly 1.3 million people

0: live in the metro area, but the actual city houses just under 400,000.
1: Again, smaller than I thought, but it is a huge tourist town. Over 1 million people line the streets during Mardi Gras, not to mention the seemingly endless events like Jazz Fest or the two we went to, Boudin Bourbon and Beer and Po' Boy Fest. Hospitality and tourism make up a major part of the economy.
0: And that means food and drink. Depending on who you ask, New Orleans hosted between 10 and 17 million visitors in 2017, who collectively spent between $7 and $8 billion. And okay, every city is unique, but New Orleans is like real unique. It's over 300 years old. It just had its 300th anniversary last year, actually, which I know folks from lots of other regions of the world will think like, oh, that's real cute. But no, that's quite old for the United States. And its geography and port access have meant that it's been a place of interest to all of the cultures that have come together or been brought together to make up American culture. But New Orleans wrote its recipe a little bit differently. That quote that you heard at the top was from Dr. Jessica Harris, who's a journalist, podcaster, and the author of several books exploring African and Caribbean foodways. That quote, "The South is North from here," fundamentally changed how we thought about New Orleans.
1: She wasn't the only one who said it either. We heard it echoed from Dr. Howard Conyers, who is both a barbecue pit master and an actual rocket scientist.
2: I would say New Orleans is very much a different city from the rest of the South. It's really a different city from the rest of the United States. It's an international city. I would say it's definitely the northernmost Caribbean city. You have to start thinking about the Haitian Revolution and who owned the territories at a certain time before New Orleans became part of the United States. And the food experiences I've been able to be a part of, I don't think I've been able to do that anywhere else.
0: The folks we spoke with might be a little biased, but if you go there, you feel it, and everyone talked about it. Here's Katie Kasparian, co-owner of Arnaud's, a restaurant that celebrated its 100th birthday last year.
3: People celebrate a Monday like it's, you know, not happening again the next week. And that's what I say, that people have a joie de vivre here that's unmatched. And, you know, it doesn't have to be anything really crazy going on, that people are just out and have a good time.
1: And this from the general manager, Christopher Horner, over at the Bombay Club, a cocktail bar in the heart of the French Quarter.
4: New Orleans is like no other city I've ever been in. It has a great feel all the time. It's comfortable. It's not perfect. And that's New Orleans.
0: And here's Rebecca Chapman, the general manager at Broussard's, another one of the city's oldest restaurants.
5: There's no other place like it. There's nowhere else that you can walk and feel the history, but also feel engaged with your food and your senses and the vibrancy. And it's just a feeling. You know, it's the people, it's the environment, it's the history, it's the culture, it's how we continue to honor the past, but really want to push forward.
1: As author William Faulkner once wrote, "The past isn't dead in New Orleans." That was also echoed by a tourist leader that I, on my first time in New Orleans, it's a ghost tour, and he said it this way, "The dead don't stay dead in New Orleans." That's something we experienced while we were there.
0: Not the dead people part, but
1: well. Coming from Atlanta, where things over 10 years old are torn down, we all felt this history in the air. Restaurants are bars made of old stone, above ground cemeteries, not to mention ghost tour upon ghost tour and ghost story upon ghost story.
0: We missed our scheduled ghost tour, and I'm still so mad about it. But our interviewees made up for it. Anyway, especially doing a show about food, the history of New Orleans is very present. You can tell the whole story of the city through food and drink.
1: So, a quick history lesson. Brief, because New Orleans is, as we mentioned, an intimidating city to tackle.
0: Oh, yeah, we've probably left things out. We're sorry. We're trying
1: to not become a, like, 40-hour New Orleans podcast. I wouldn't be opposed, per se.
0: No.
1: But it would be a shift in direction.
0: Uh-huh.
1: In 1682, explorer René Robert Cavelier, Sieur de La Salle, claimed the Mississippi and its entire basin for France, naming the region for his king, Louis IV.
0: Prior to that, the Spanish had explored the area a bit, but not really done anything with it, other than leave behind a few diseases that would, you know, wreak havoc on the indigenous peoples who had been there for at least 6,000 years. These were primarily the Chirimacha, who foraged, cultivated, and hunted all sorts of foods. Pecans, sassafras, which was ground to make a file, which is a thickener for soups and stews. They had corns and beans and squash and tomatoes, crawfish and oysters and alligator and ducks and deer and bison. But yes, the French.
1: Nouvelle Orleans was founded by Jean-Baptiste Lemoyen de Bienville, who came from New France, a.k.a. Canada, in 1718. It was named for French regent Philippe II, Duc d'Orléans. The city expanded from the Vieux Carré, or the Old Square, which later evolved into what we call the French Quarter. And starting around 1723, the city built up on this sort of crescent-shaped high ground around a sharp bend of the Mississippi River. Hence the nickname, Crescent City. I've always wondered. Since it was a port city, it quickly became an important trading town and the capital of the French colony. The conditions were kind of miserable, though. A muggy, mosquito-filled swamp. So a lot of the first people sent to Louisiana were criminals. The only ones that France could get to go.
0: Mm-hmm.
1: Historians like to describe it as the impossible but inevitable city. A story we heard while we were there is the colony requested France send boatloads of women. Can't very well have a colony without women. But imagine, you're a French lady, you get on a boat, and you arrive at this swamp full of criminals and mosquitoes. They weren't happy.
0: No.
1: They wanted to eat away their sorrows with bread. I can relate.
0: Oh, yeah.
1: But wheat didn't grow well in Louisiana. So they went up to the governor's house, banging on pots and pans, demanding high-quality bread be on the next shipment from France, or they were out of there. But instead, Madame Langlois, a family friend of Governor Bienville, taught the women how to make cornbread. That is how the story goes, anyway.
0: Mm-hmm. The settlers made a lot of these culinary adaptations, partially because the governor had collaborated with the native peoples up in New France to feed the colonists there, and it really shaped what New Orleans cuisine would become. Here's Liz Williams, the founder and director of the Southern Food and Beverage Museum in New Orleans.
6: But I think that the reason there is a cuisine in Louisiana is because we actually had a French background, as opposed to what so much of America, New America, had, which was English. So if you were an English colonist, you wanted to maintain your identity as an English person, so you wanted to eat like an English person, and there were actually settlements in the early days in America where people starved to death, and not because there wasn't food, but because they felt that the food of the savages was not the food that they would eat because they were too English. Whereas since we were French, we didn't have that attitude. And our attitude was, if it's here, it's French, because this is as much France as France. So if we have to eat an alligator, it's okay because it's a French alligator.
0: It was around the time of this supposed cornbread revolution, the middle of the 1700s, that we start to see Cajun communities form. We also talked to Amanda McPhillan, the Associate Director of Museum Programs at the Historic New Orleans Collective, which is a museum, research center, and publisher located in the French Quarter. Amanda, who is Cajun herself, spoke a bit about this along with Jessica.
7: I guess the history of the Cajun is they are, were originally called the Acadians. They're a group of French settlers that were originally from the Nova Scotia, kind of East Coast area of Canada. In the mid-18th century, around 1755, the British took over that area of Canada and actually forcefully expelled all about 12,000 Acadians from that region, meaning they loaded them onto boats, they shipped them up and down the East Coast, breaking up communities, breaking up, I mean, friends never saw each other again. Thousands of people died of disease and of drowning when some of the ships sank. It was horrific. And some of them did settle in other parts of Canada. Some settled along the East Coast, but the largest group of these actually over about 20-year period came down to Louisiana, because at that point it was a Spanish territory and Spain and France were on good relations at that point, and they needed good Roman Catholics who knew how to work the land to come into Louisiana and go out from New Orleans into the rest of Louisiana and settle that land. And so they did, and they've been here since the 1760s, and they, wherever they kind of landed, whether it be along the water or kind of in the prairie parts of the state, they made homes there, made communities.
8: I'm just going to add two things. Is certainly that expulsion from Nova Scotia was the kind of Cajun Trail of Tears, if you will, the same thing as, you know, what happened. But we all sort of know it, because in high school or junior high school or whatever, somebody made you read Evangeline. You know, yes. This is the forest primeval, the murmuring pines and the hemlocks bearded with moss and garment. The Cajun diaspora. Mm-hmm. That's what Evangeline is about.
0: As the Acadians built up these rural settlements and mingled with other folks in the area, Cajun culture developed. A specific dialect of French, their own cuisine, their own style of music. Meanwhile, as Amanda said, it was also in the 1760s that Spain takes over the Louisiana Territory for what would be 37 very formative years. Influenced by the Muslim Arabs and Africans of the Iberian Peninsula, the Spanish brought a taste for heavier spices and also created greater opportunity for communities of free people of color to thrive in the city. Two huge fires in the late 1700s destroyed most of the French architecture in the city and made way for a lot of Spanish stuff that's still around today. And, of course, New Orleans remained during this time an important trading post, both for goods and culture. Nearby colonies in Haiti and Cuba gave New Orleans their distinctive red beans. A trade through Central and South America brought in coffee and bananas and a taste for hot peppers.
1: This is also when part of the drinking culture of New Orleans was born. Here's Liz Williams again.
6: In the early days, the city of New Orleans, whether it was French or Spanish governing, made the money that was made by selling tavern licenses, which were auctioned to the highest bidder, and the taxes on the sale of liquor were what funded the city of New Orleans, the government of the city of New Orleans. So obviously, the more drinking you did, the better it was for the city.
1: Another cultural note, and the history is a little difficult to pin down here, but by the 1730s, Carnival and Mardi Gras celebrations were woven into the culture. They dipped out a bit during Spanish control, but blossomed once again when the city came under U.S. ownership. The parades got started in the mid-1850s. A mysterious society of businessmen, dubbed the Mystic Crew of Comus, organized a parade outfitted with torches, marching bands, and floats in 1857, cementing the tradition. Oh, and in case you're like me and you didn't know, crew, K-R-E-W-E, these are sort of these themed groups that march together in the parades.
0: Yeah. Oh, one of our, not interview subjects, but the marketing director at Brennan's talked to us about her crew baka.
1: Yes.
0: Her crew called crew baka, which is Star Wars themed.
1: Yes.
0: Oh, that was delightful.
1: She shared pictures. It was fantastic. Also, they kind of vaguely invited us to their Mardi Gras celebrations, and I hope you're serious because bags are getting packed.
0: Yes, back in the timeline, as the colony expanded, Europeans were also bringing more and more enslaved Africans into the region, and that's where Louisiana got rice from, and the use of okra as a soup thickener, and the tradition of frying foods like chicken.
1: France reclaimed ownership of New Orleans in 1800, but only 3 years later, in 1803, Napoleon sold it to the United States as part of the $15 million Louisiana Purchase. However, the city remained pretty French. Until 1830, most people living in Louisiana spoke French.
0: The Louisiana Purchase did bring a lot of new folks into the area, though, Americans with ancestry and traditions from elsewhere in Europe. And just 1 year after the Louisiana Purchase, the Haitian Revolution concluded. During this uprising of enslaved people of color against the French, a lot of white plantation owners fled to South Louisiana and brought their slaves with them. Some free people of color came as well. And this melded in an even deeper Afro-Caribbean influence into the dishes of the area, your gumbo and etouffee and jambalaya.
1: In 1812, Andrew Jackson garnered national attention for his leadership during the War of 1812's Battle of New Orleans, which deterred 7,500 British soldiers with a coalition of pirates, free people of color, and Tennessee volunteers. Chef Isaac Toops, co-founder of Toops Meadery, which is delicious. I ate there my first time in New Orleans while my best friend and travel buddy cried over

0: her ex-boyfriend, and I was like, I'm gonna awkwardly eat this meat and try to console you, okay? He's also the author of several books, three-time James Beard Best Chef of the South semifinalist and finalist, and yes, Top Chef contestant. He offered up this song version of these events mid-interview.
1: In 1814, we took a little trip, along with Colonel Jackson, down the mighty Mississippi. We took a little bacon and we took a little beans, fought the bloody British in the town of New Orleans.
2: Oh, it was great. Did you put in this cultural note about the War of 1812 just to have him sing about it?
0: Not just to have him sing, but that was definitely a plus.
2: Yeah. Well, also, interesting side note, by the time the Battle of New Orleans took place, the treaty to end the War of 1812 had already been signed. It just took a while to get word out to New Orleans.
0: By this point, New Orleans was a rich city. In the mid-19th century, you could find the largest concentration of millionaires between New Orleans and Baton Rouge due to things like the slave trade and sugar plantations.
2: The Civil War changed this deeply. New Orleans went from an area of wealth to one of poverty and racial tension. Free people of color and emancipated slaves entered local politics and then were forced out in the 1870s as the Ku Klux Klan rose to power. To cover the labor shortage, plantation owners brought immigrants from the Philippines, China, and Sicily. And eventually, a lot of Italians came over due to political strife in that whole area. The Chinese mostly kept their traditional foods, and for decades there were distinct Chinatown areas and restaurants in New Orleans, but the Filipinos and Italians had a pretty deep influence on Creole cuisine, Creole cuisine being the cuisine of the city.
0: We spoke with Amy Sins, the founder of Lang La, a culinary entertainment company, as she describes it, a traveling food show named after the aforementioned Madame Lingua.
3: New Orleans is, I think, one of the few places where when you go to get a Snickers bar or your Reese's peanut butter cups at the grocery store, right next to it is a little bag of dried shrimp. And that is thanks to the Manila men who taught us that you can take the sweet lake shrimp, dry them in the sun. If you'd like to eat them as a snack, you can. But if you are making a seafood gumbo and your stock just needs a little more fortification, you throw those shrimp in. That's, you know, the Filipino community introduced us to that, but they don't get full credit for why our seafood gumbo can be so delicious. Around the 1850s is when the Sicilians started to move in mass, and they introduced New Orleans to the canned tomato. The canned tomato single-handedly transformed every New Orleans dish, so it kind of turned into Cajun was rustic country, Creole was fancy city, and then it was like, does it have a tomato or does it not have a tomato?
0: We'll talk more about the interplay between Cajun and Creole in a bit. But so, at the same time, the post-war period produced a lot of art, museums, electrified streetcars, and music. Yes, jazz. By the late 19th century, New Orleans was developing jazz as we know it.
2: We spoke with Eric Seiferth, a historian with the aforementioned New Orleans Historic Collective, about, well, about a lot of jazz history, but of particular interest might be the history of the iconic Second Line.
0: If you didn't know, second lines are parades descended from jazz funerals. Nowadays, they're popular as something you might do for your wedding.
2: Or like a Tuesday.
0: Yes, exactly. It is a celebratory event that invites participation. You and super producer Dylan were invited to join a second line while we were there.
2: Oh, yeah. One was passing by us and it almost swept us up.
0: It was a great experience for me because I was on the phone trying to speak with someone and I learned New Orleans is not a great city for trying to hear someone on the phone. And this participation, that's where the name comes from, at least in part. The folks hosting and organizing the parade, which in a funeral, this would be the family of the deceased, is the first line. And those that follow behind them, often dancing and singing, they are the second line.
2: To this day, they are a huge part of the atmosphere of the French Quarter. And they grew out of that poverty and that racial tension that I mentioned a minute ago, the need for people to support each other when the government or businesses were refusing to support them. Here's Eric.
4: You really see the rise in social aid and pleasure clubs or mutual and benevolent associations around the 1880s and 90s. And essentially, these are They're community-based organizations.

0: that exist outside of church that are often for the purpose of not only building community, but supporting community members. So you might, you know, you pay your dues to get into the group and they might help you out if you need some kind of assistance. They might help you out with your funeral. As their functions, these groups, churches, social aid and pleasure clubs, and mutual and benevolent associations sponsor club parades, where the clubs will raise money and put on a parade. The club will hire bands to go with them on the parade to have music, and usually dress in some pretty sharp clothes that you know, kind of announce who they are usually quite colorful and loud. And of course, there's a sense of claiming space within the city, both visually and through the volume of the music that you get. Again, these are largely marginalized groups, right? So this is an opportunity where you can say, this is our city. You have to hear us. You have to see us. Here we are. This is our space. We don't have to play this game that we play typically of fitting in. And then people would form a second line to join it, you know, and to dance and to enjoy the music. You know, some members might be pay dues in a couple groups. And if you do, they will come out for your funeral and make sure that you have an appropriate funeral. This includes the performance of a hymn on the way to the church, a service at the church, a dirge as the procession leaves the church and goes to the cemetery. You march really slowly, and there's a real sense of grief in the music. You eventually cut the body loose at burial, which is when the soul is then free to ascend, right, from its earthly troubles. At that point, you would play popular music, and it's usually jazz at this point, right? But it's popular music of the style of the band, and they lead the group away from the cemetery, and that's when you'll see people dancing and forming a second line as well. This tradition really, you know, it really is strong up and through the 40s and into the 50s.
1: The creativity and improvisation of jazz is something that is so vital and so parallel to the cocktail culture and cuisine. In more than one interview, that came up.
2: And food and drinks were often part of any experience you would have with jazz at funerals or picnics or in clubs. The late 1800s is also when cocktails started coming up in American culture in general, but certainly in New Orleans. And New Orleans cocktail culture is definitely its own episode, or several, because the city was a perfect storm for mixed drinks at the time. Carbonation technology was advancing, the flavoring industry was getting big, improved shipping speeds brought more fresh and preserved produce in, and most importantly for New Orleans, being an international port that was also on the Mississippi River, meant that bartenders had both whiskey from Kentucky and all kinds of booze from Europe and the Caribbean to play with.
1: And because New Orleans had always been a drinking town, when Prohibition came in the early 20th century, it didn't quite hit New Orleans the same way it hit the rest of America.
3: You know, we have the reputation for being the wettest city in America during Prohibition. If you read anything about Prohibition or you watch documentaries or whatever, they're always about Chicago and New York. And that's because those were the two most violent places. Whereas other places, you had good citizens who decided not to sell alcohol anymore because it was against the law. Whereas in New Orleans, the people who were selling alcohol before continued to sell alcohol afterwards because nobody really took it seriously. And there was not a city ordinance that made it against the law to sell alcohol, so the police didn't have to arrest you. And Huey Long was the governor, and he decided that we didn't need a state law about it. It was only against the federal law. And so you needed a Fed to arrest you. Yeah. Izzy Einstein was a Fed. And it was his job as a federal agent enforcing the law to go from city to city and see how long it would take to get a drink in a particular town. And then they would know how many agents to send and all that sort of thing. He had a protocol, and it was that when he got

0: into the taxi from wherever he was to go to his hotel, he would begin the timing. So he got into the taxi in New Orleans, gave the taxi driver the name of his hotel, and then he started the clock. And he said to the taxi driver, "Do you know where a man can get a drink in this town?" And the taxi driver reached under a seat, pulled out a flask, passed it over his shoulder, and he said, "$5, please." So, in less than a minute, Izzy had a drink
1: world record
0: in New Orleans. And this is not an apocryphal story. This really happened. And you can read about it in the National Archives and all of that.
2: After the Jazz Age came periods of fluctuating population and economic uncertainty, some of which led to the development of other iconic dishes like the poor boy. And of course, in 2005, we see the devastation of Hurricane Katrina. 80% of the city was flooded. This event radically impacted the city and caused it to double down to protect its culture, including the food and drink.
3: Another huge environmental impact was the oil spill of 2010. But yeah, interestingly, these disasters really helped cement all that stuff that makes New Orleans special.
2: And this about brings us to what the food scene is like today. But first, it brings us to a quick break for a word from our sponsor.
4: This program is presented by the Centers for Disease Control and Prevention.
5: Welcome to A Cup of Health with CDC, a weekly feature of the MMWR, the Morbidity and Mortality Weekly Report. I'm your host, Dr. Robert Gaines. A pinch of salt can add flavor to any meal. However, excess sodium is a major cause of high blood pressure, which can lead to cardiovascular disease, the leading cause of death in the U.S. Dr. Molly Cogswell is a researcher with CDC's National Center for Chronic Disease Prevention and Health Promotion. She's joining us today to discuss the importance of limiting the amount of salt in our diets. Welcome to the show, Molly.
6: Thank you, Bob.
5: Molly, let's start with, what is a healthy level of salt consumption?
6: Well, Americans eat too much salt. Almost all of us should consume less than 2,300 milligrams of sodium per day, which is about the amount in a teaspoon of salt. But it's not the salt shaker where we get most of our salt. Most of our salt comes from salt added to commercially processed packaged foods and restaurant foods.
5: What types of food are especially high in sodium?
6: Well, the biggest problem is processed foods. So most people think we get sodium from foods like chips that taste salty, and we do get a lot of our sodium from those types of foods. But we also get much of our sodium from foods that don't taste salty, like bread, for example.
5: Well, what kinds of foods are naturally low in sodium?
6: Fruits are low in sodium, and also vegetables without added salt or sauces. But for other foods, for packaged foods, there are ways that you can determine foods that are lower in sodium.
5: Well, what should we look for on food labels to avoid those high sodium products?
6: Well, you can look at the front of the label, and if it says no salt added or low sodium, which is less than 140 milligrams per serving, you know that's a food that you want to purchase if you're trying to limit the sodium you eat. You can also look at the back of the label, and on the back of the label is a nutrition facts panel. When you're standing in the supermarket, compare the back of the label for the amount of sodium per serving. For example, in the tomato sauce aisle, you'll find some tomato sauces that have more than 500 milligrams per serving and others, which are low sodium, that have less than 140 milligrams.
5: Molly, are salt substitutes safe to consume?
6: Most salt substitutes contain potassium chloride, and while guidelines encouraged increased intake of potassium, this increase is recommended for healthy people, without chronic disease. If you have any health condition or you're taking medications or you have chronic kidney disease, you should check with your doctor before using salt substitutes.
5: Where can listeners get more information about a low-sodium diet?
6: Listeners can get more information from cdc.gov/salt.
5: Thanks, Molly. I've been talking today with CDC's Dr. Molly Cogswell about the importance of reducing sodium in our diets. 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And ask for low-sodium menu items when eating out. 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

0: And we're back. Thank you, sponsor.
1: Yes, thank you. So, this multitude, this legion of cultural influences developed into two perhaps primary cuisines of the greater New Orleans area. Let's talk about Creole and Cajun foods.
0: Let's. We've already said that Cajun is country and Creole is city, but the exact definitions and differences are complicated. We could do a supercut of the variety of answers we got to this question. We'll share a few with you, starting with Amy.
2: I feel like we as Louisianians have probably done a little bit of a disservice in creating further confusion for people about the difference between Cajun and Creole. And they're very distinctively different. So if we look at our Cajuns, they came from French Nova Scotia, Le Cadie, but they were country people. They settled outside of the city. They were hunters, farmers, trappers. So the food was going to be a one-pot meal.
1: And as other folks settled in the area, what might be added to that pot changed. Here's Liz Williams and Isaac Toops.
3: It's really the simplest way to think about it, although totally not with all the nuances, is that the three continents came together to form the basis for the cuisine. And our foods really reflect all of that. For example, our gumbo, we have three basic thickeners for gumbo. You have okra, which is African. You have filet, which is American. And you have roux, which is European. Now, you can use them all in one gumbo, or you use them separately, as that was traditionally, they were separate. And you would use them when this was in season or that was in season.
4: Everybody besides Native Americans were immigrants coming to South Louisiana. And what Cajun food is and what it was is still going to be a collaboration of different genres and different areas of land and location. And it still is today. And so, when I say I do new Cajun, well, I'm doing new Cajun now, but it's going to continue to evolve because we continue to accept help and inspiration from everyone that wants to be down here. And all of our cooking traditions are rooted in what was necessity. So, I mean, everything from the confiting of chicken and confiting of sausage that people would have to bury under their house for preservation. We put rice in boudin because they were a poor community and we needed to extend it to make a meal. We put sassafras or roux as a thickener in our gumbos and stews because we had to stretch those gravies and stretch those meals out.
0: Then, running parallel to that, you've got the development of Creole cultures. Because New Orleans is a city with a strong emphasis on the importance of neighborhoods and generational families, Creole is perhaps a more faceted thing. Jessica spoke about that.
5: The definition of what it is to be Creole kind of changes every block in New Orleans. There are people who say to be Creole means to be a direct descendant of the original white settlers. That's one definition. There are people who say to be Creole is to be

0: The book she mentioned, she describes Creole cuisine as the original fusion food, a cuisine that allows for blending and the coming together of diverse elements. In those three pages, she identifies cooking techniques and culinary themes present in Creolized food, what she calls a, quote, trans-hemispheric web of culture. The book also traces the origin of the word itself, Creole, all the way back to the Portuguese word criar, which means to create.
1: Aww.
0: She goes into a lot more detail and nuance in her book, so we definitely suggest checking that out if you're interested.
1: If you wanted to simplify, and you might not, Amy summarized it this way.
2: If you were here in New Orleans, you were considered Creole originally, and it was kind of this sophisticated French food from our first French settlers, but being a port city, we're starting to kind of become this melting pot where all these flavors are coming in. So there's, you know, Native Americans who are here, French, West African, German, Spanish, but Creole really means born of the colony.
1: However, as tourism became more important and New Orleans increasingly marketed its cultures, the two could get a little bit muddled.
2: And so we start to get some confusion for people in that, you know, you can watch a commercial about New Orleans and hear Zydeco Cajun music, and then it's called Creole seasoning play.
1: We also got to interview one Dickie Brennan. Brennan is a big name in New Orleans. Together, the family owns and operates 13 restaurants. On our first night, we ate at the eponymous Brennan's.
0: And indulge me for a second here and allow me to tell the story
1: of how
0: we got in touch with him. So I literally just went on the website for Bourbon House, one of Brennan's restaurants, to the Contact Me page and wrote something along the lines of, hey, I'd like to speak to someone about the Bourbon Milk Punch, which is their claim to fame. And they were like, sure, you want to talk to Dickie Brennan? Yeah, that sounds good.
1: Yeah, we were like, yeah, yes, please.
0: Yeah.
1: May we?
0: We would love to.
1: The whole thing was delightful. We told the story of us meeting Dickie Brennan when we first got back from our trip in the studio with producer Dylan.
0: And then we arrive and it's kind of rainy and kind of chilly and we can't get in to the restaurant where we were told to meet. Like, you were outside with a notepad.
3: Yeah, it's right here. It's right here in my notebook. I like wrote this like, we have an appointment.
0: Right.
3: And like holding it up to the window and like making sad faces at the hostesses inside who were like, we open at 11.
0: Yes, they were. What's wrong with you? And so we went around to the other entrance because there was a second entrance that was also in a hotel. So it was kind of the hotel main entrance. And there was a bar. And we asked the bartender, we said, you know, we're looking for Dickie Brennan. And he said in the most like
3: New Orleans way possible, I think.
0: Yeah. He's, like, he's right there.
3: Well, he's right over there.
0: Yeah. And he was right over there at a table. A delicious plate of po' boys followed and a platter of fries and a lovely conversation. As Dickie Brennan explained, neither Creole nor Cajun cuisine developed in a vacuum.
4: It's hard for us to say this is a Creole or a Cajun dish because they've all, you know, the regional seasonal products, you know, in both cuisines, and now they're blended, you know, which is exciting because it's food is always... should evolve. And it's just like us. I mean, I think my palate evolves over the years, you know, whether it's food, wine, spirits. I have, you know, my palate keeps changing. So it's nice to see food evolving.
0: Jessica spoke about that blending too, how these foods are so rooted in New Orleans itself.
5: So the thing that's so fascinating for me personally about the food of New Orleans, certainly southern Louisiana more generally, is how rooted in place it is. Mm-hmm. It is about the place. It is food that comes from here. You know, and there used to be a saying, there ain't no place quite like this place, so this must be the place. But this place has spawned these incredible dishes, these incredible things that are a little bit African, a little bit French, a little bit Acadien, a little bit all sorts of things that now turn up in these white tablecloth restaurants. You know, and the big food word today is appropriation. But at that point, it was all appropriation because right. everybody

0: was busily appropriating everybody else's and trying to figure out what to have for dinner.
1: Modernly, it's certainly true. These dishes are constantly being remixed as new peoples join New Orleans culture. And in any given best of New Orleans list, you're going to see those century-old white tablecloth places twined in with corner stores.
2: But there's something else we have to talk about when it comes to New Orleans, and that's drinking culture.
1: Mm-hmm.
2: First, though, one more quick break for a word from our sponsor.
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4: 1 in 6 Americans get sick from eating contaminated food each year. 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

0: And we're back. Thank you, sponsor.
1: Yes, thank you.
0: I would guess that for a lot of you listeners, when you hear New Orleans, you think drinking, whether that's Mardi Gras related or in general, French Quarter, very late night.
2: Shenanigans.
0: Yes. It's one of the main reasons behind its tourist draw, the fact that you can walk around with drinks on the streets, or as they're called, go cups.
1: We got to speak with Elizabeth Pierce, founder of Drink and Learn, which is a walking tour that looks into the history of cocktails and cocktail culture. She also has a podcast, also called Drink and Learn, that you should all check out. Here's Elizabeth.
3: You cannot understand New Orleans unless you understand its drinking. You are not required to participate in it, but you at least need to know what's going on. So I love this, like, from the very earliest days, we were drinking, you know, for the sick and the children.
4: Right.
3: But it's because, like, we're in a swamp. Life was hard. The government's ignoring you. If things are kind of crappy, then, like, you drink, right? This is what people do, and people continue to do in difficult situations. But anyway, so all of these, like, facets contribute to an identity. And that, one of the pillars of that identity is about cutting loose. And drinking is an integral part of that.
0: Drinking is different in New Orleans, or at least it is among New Orleanians.
1: Oh, yeah.
0: It's not something you do to get drunk, or at least most of the time.
1: Mm-hmm.
0: Generally, it's not. That's amateur hour. Children are exposed to responsible drinking at a young age, to the idea of a go cup or a before-dinner drink. We have a whole episode on New Orleans cocktails and drinking culture planned.
1: Oh, yeah.
0: But in the meantime, here's Elizabeth again describing the local attitude towards drinking.
3: It's very civilized, and it isn't hasty. And if you have a drink in your hand, and this is true for coffee too, but if you have a beer, it'll kind of slow you down. It makes you pause, kind of look around, like, oh, I had noticed that house in my neighborhood before, that balcony, stop and listen to a musician. Like, it alters the way that you interact in public space. And the other thing that I think it does, and this is stretching it a little bit, but, like, go with me. Okay. When you are in a restaurant, we're all at a table, and if someone came and joined us, we would look askance at them. That is weird, because this is, like, our area. And it's like we planted a flag, right? But if you're in a bar, people sit next to you, and they will talk to you, and you do not think there is anything amiss with that. Now, you may not talk back to them, or they may be creepy or whatever, but the interaction is publicly sanctioned. And it often leads to some really delightful encounters, unexpected. You know, you meet people in a bar. You don't meet in a restaurant the same way. And so I believe that the walking with the drink, you carry the spirit of the bar with you, that it makes you just a little more open to the chance encounter, the possibility, to engage with the world around you.
1: It's difficult to capture in audio in, like, a 40-minute to an hour episode, everything that New Orleans is, the experience of being there. But it is heavy and joyous. It's the culmination of all of these cultures and all of this history.
0: Super producer Dylan summed up his first experience this way in studio when we got back from our trip.
5: I've never been anywhere, at least on that scale. I guess you can walk through New York and you can see all these different cultures coming together. But at that scale, I'd never been anywhere that had such strong influence from such different cultures that was coming together, and that they were so determined to preserve and to promote, and just the way that things come together, where you can eat, like, four different places in the world in one bowl.
1: Yeah.
5: It's amazing. Like,
1: yeah.
5: Oh, this has French influence. This has Caribbean influence. This has Italian influence. This has, like, the Creole Cajun influence. It's just, I loved it. I love being able to experience that through food, because I don't know if I've ever been anywhere where I ate a dish and experienced so much of the world in one dish. So that was really, really cool.
0: And Dickie Brennan told this story of a famous journalist listening to Brennan's family's complaints about New Orleans.
2: He says, anywhere else I travel, certainly in America, there's only one other place that I can say the local people live life. He says, it's New Orleans. Y'all live life. He says, get over all the stuff not working. So here, I'm the next generation, and I've already said I want my city to be great. You know, I want it to be perfectly clean and everything working and all that stuff. But when I think of that, it helps me get over my love-hate relationship where I'm, like, disappointed we're not doing something better, because that man was right. I mean, we really connect with each other all day long, and we live life.
0: So we come to the conclusion of the first of our New Orleans miniseries. We'll have new episodes on Wednesdays and old school traditional episodes that are tangentially related on Fridays, and some bonus content every now and then on Saturdays. So tune in, yeah? You can contact us via email at hello@saberpod.com. Tell us where we should go next right now. Gotta say, San Francisco and in general, California is leading.
1: Okay. You can also find us on social media. We are on Twitter, Facebook, and Instagram at SaverPod. Thank you so much to our super producers, Dylan Fagan and Andrew Howard, and our executive producer, Christopher Hasiotis. Also, thank you to all of our interviewees and, in many cases, the kind marketing folks who helped us get in touch with them. Thanks to you for listening, and we hope that lots more good things are coming your way.
0: You guys, landed earlier than I did, and you made an immediate stop.
4: Well, okay. So, I'm sorry.
0: No, I am glad someone got to go.
4: Okay, so our Airbnb that we were staying at was right down the street from Willie Mae's... Oh, it's Willie Mae's...
0: Scotch House?
4: Scotch House, yes. From Willie Mae's Scotch House, which is this famous fried chicken place in New Orleans. It's in this tiny, like, house.
5: Yeah, it was a little house. It was cramped quarters, but it was very cozy.
4: Oh, yeah, cozy is exactly the word for it. And we got a chicken strips meal.
5: Yes, on a bed of okra. So much okra. Yes.
4: Fried okra, of course.
5: Of course.
4: I got the 3-piece dark meat fried chicken meal. There was mac and cheese. The mac and cheese came with a side of peas that had been cooked in, as far as I can tell, just the best chicken broth that anyone has ever made.
0: Oh, my goodness.
4: These peas were delicious.
5: Oh. They gave us a lot of chicken. They gave us a lot of okra. Dainty scoops of macaroni and cheese. You know that they're very proud of that. And that they have to ration it out because it's probably very popular. But it was very good.
4: Oh, and the cornbread was good.
5: Oh, yes. It was very nice. Actually, Annie was awful. And...
0: You're lucky you didn't go. You know, spoilers, but on the last day of our trip, there were leftovers and I had to throw them away. And it was one of the greatest hardships I faced on this trip. I stared at the to-go box. I thought, could I get it through the TSA? I don't know. Can you? Questions.
5: Well, the TSA agent would be like, oh, that's Willie Mae's. Of course. Come on through.
0: Yes. To the front of the line.
4: It's not a liquid. I mean...
0: I think you can take food.
4: I think you're allowed
0: TSA.
4: To take as much food as you want, technically. Yeah.
0: That is an episode we should do in the future. What food is acceptable through the TSA? But I am glad that you got to experience this. It sounds amazing.

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4: Hello and welcome to Savor, a production of iHeartRadio. I'm Annie Reese.
0: And I'm Lauren Vogelbaum. And today we have an episode for you about dim sum.
4: Yes. Which is our first. This is our first recording of 2024.
0: Happy New Year. Welcome.
4: Mm-hmm. Yes. Hopefully we are not too rusty. this is a very exciting topic for both of us, I believe, to start the new year off with. But we are being pretty broad here.
0: Yeah. We could go into probably at least a short episode on literally any dish within the context of dim sum.
4: Yes.
0: So.
4: Yes.
0: And there are, I didn't include a number in our number section because I couldn't find a good source about this, but like there are hundreds, if not thousands, of dishes that are included under the umbrella of dim sum. So.
4: Wow.
0: Yeah.
4: Oh my gosh. Yeah. So this is an overview. Mm-hmm. I believe I know the answer, but I must ask, Lauren, was there any reason this was on your mind?
0: You know, it's just a nice thing to do with family and friends. I love dim sum, and the holidays are a nice thing to do with family and friends, or can be, depending on your, you know, family and friends. And so I was thinking about how nice dim sum is and how much I wanted to talk about it. And I was feeling ambitious. I was like, you know, maybe at the end of 2023, beginning of 2024, I'm going to tackle some of these big topics that we haven't tackled yet. Let's go.
4: Well, here we are.
0: Here we are.
4: Yes. Yeah. I also love dim sum. When you sent this, I was planning with my friends a dim sum.
0: Ooh, uh-huh.
4: Because we haven't been since the pandemic.
0: Oh, wow. Yeah, uh-huh.
4: Yeah, and I missed it horribly, and so have they. And this is the year of the dragon, which is my year.
0: Lunar
4: New Year. Uh-huh, uh-huh. Yes, yes. But yeah, the cravings were very intense in this
0: one. Oh, they were. Oh, yeah. My heck. Every single photo I was looking at, every single description that I read was painfully cravingful.
4: Yes.
0: Speaking of, shout out to the listener whose name I'm forgetting off the top of my head, who sent us those adorable dim sum calendars a few years back.
4: Yes. Yes. And also we did do an episode on Lunar New Year's food.
0: Mm-hmm.
4: I think we've done a couple of things that would fall under this umbrella as well. Brunch, surprisingly, our old episode on brunch. I know we talked about it a little bit.
0: Mm-hmm.
4: So those are a couple things you can look into. But I guess this brings us to our question.
0: I guess it does.
4: Dim sum. What is it?
0: Well, dim sum is a type of meal where you order a number of small dishes, or it can refer to those dishes themselves, of more or less bite-sized foods, and you share them around a table with friends and family and cups of tea. There are a bunch of dishes traditionally attributed to dim sum, and they can cover a pretty wide range of ingredients and flavors and preparation methods. You know, vegetables, meat, seafood, rice, wheat, savory, sweet, spicy, steamed, baked, fried, roasted, chilled. You often choose each dish off of carts or trays that are brought around to each table, and there are often a lot of different kinds of dumplings involved, and a number of dipping sauces on the table, or condiments for mixing up your own, you know, vinegar and chili oil and soy sauce, etc. It's traditionally a brunch thing, but it is expandable. Like the idea here is to have a variety of just lovely little bites and have a nice, relaxed time doing it. It's like if a buffet came to you. It's sort of beautifully controlled chaos, like sitting in the middle of a swirling teapot. It's like a, you know, when you get a cup of tea and it warms your hands, and then you take a sip and it warms just your whole being from the inside out. It's like a whole meal of that feeling.
4: Yeah. Yeah. And I know I've told this story before, but one of my favorite videos a friend of mine has ever taken of our group doing dim sum is that we were all just laughing and enjoying each other's company. And like, there's all these dishes in front of us and we're all drinking tea. And it was just like such a warm, lovely enjoying of the time together.
0: Yeah.
4: So it's, again, your description accurate as always.
0: Huh. Okay. Well, all of that being said, yes, the exact setup of dim sum will depend on the restaurant. At larger restaurants, you're often seated at like a big round table with a Lazy Susan in the middle, and you choose dishes from these roving steel carts or perhaps servers with trays, right? And the dishes could be small plates for fried or baked or roasted foods, or little metal or bamboo steam baskets for steamed dishes. Each dish usually includes like three or more of whatever item, and each piece is often dainty and sort of pretty, kind of belying how heavy they really can be. So you choose what you want. The server will plunk the dish down and record your choice on a little piece of paper or paper card that you'll bring to the cash register later at the end of the meal, where they will tally it up and you pay. The Lazy Susan helps make sure that everyone has access to all the dishes around the table. You can usually also place special orders off of menus, either for like larger or fancier dishes, or just, you know, whatever you want that you haven't seen come around. There are also smaller restaurants where you do order mostly off of a menu, or maybe tick off your choices on a little paper card on your table. But either way, it's just, it's such a great way to have a little bit of a lot of different things, which is my personal favorite style of eating. And yes, as we said, there are a lot of dishes you can run into with dim sum, way too many to describe here. So if you have a favorite one or one that you want to tell a story about, do write in. But okay, here are a few common like categories and examples. All right. Perhaps most famously, you've got steamed dumplings made with wheat dough wrappers. And there are a few varieties of wheat dough here. It could be rolled thin and delicate, like in shumai, just a real tender skin shaped into a little cup containing things like ground pork and shrimp, seasoned with stuff like mushrooms and sesame. A slightly thicker but still tender dough might hold ground pork or chicken with a little bit of broth, and those are soup dumplings. And the way that you're supposed to eat these, and I never knew, and I always had so much trouble with them, is you pick them up, you put them in your soup spoon, then you take a little nibble out of the skin to let the broth release into the spoon, and then you slurp it down.
4: Oh. I don't know if I knew that either. I've just gone for it.
0: Oh, yeah. Yeah, just whole bite, hot broth, scalding your mouth.
4: And it was pretty good.
0: Awkward times, but delicious. Yeah. Yeah. Anyway, this is apparently the official method, so now we know.
4: Now we know.
0: And knowing is half the soup dumpling. Okay. Or we're still not done with wheat dough. The dough can be puffy and bread-like, as in a char siu bao, spicy, saucy barbecued pork in this like tender cloud of steamed bread.
4: That's a favorite at my table, yeah.
0: Oh, yeah. Those are always so good. Mm-hmm. It's a lot of bread. Anyway, it's so good. Okay, all right. You can also get pan-fried dumplings or deep-fried spring rolls or savory fillings baked into a small bun or like a flaky triangle of pastry. Yeah. Other dumplings are not made with wheat flour, but with starchy alternatives of various kinds. Take a har gao, which are ground shrimp and maybe some bamboo shoot in this tender, chewy wrapper made of potato starch and tapioca starch usually. It's steamed so that it's semi-translucent, so you can see the pink of the shrimp inside. So good. Or taro root dumplings, which are made of mashed taro root wrapped around some ground pork and shrimp, then deep fried so that the taro gets lacy and crunchy on the outside.
4: Yeah. Oh, dear.
0: We're both just like sighing and shaking our heads. Okay. You don't often get straight up rice at dim sum. It can come with certain dishes, but a different preparation is common, and that is a packet of sticky rice filled with things like sausage or mushrooms, wrapped in a lotus leaf and then steamed. Or congee, which is a savory rice porridge served with a number of toppings that can vary. Rice powder is also often used to make dough, chiang fun. I'm not sure if I'm saying that right. Annie is wincing. Here we go, though. It's those rice noodle rolls, okay? They're these large, thin, flat, slippy rice noodles that are steamed and then rolled up, maybe around like ground meat or some fried wheat dough, and then served in a kind of thin, salty, savory sauce. Oh, so good. Or you can use rice to make a turnip cake, which is a type of a rice dough and shredded radish with little bits of usually like chewy mushroom or pork or shrimp. And the whole cake is steamed and then pan fried into these like chewy, pillowy, crispy slices. Yeah. Or glutinous rice dumplings, which are these little football shapes stuffed with pork and shrimp and deep fried until they're crispy on the outside and gooey chewy on the inside.
4: I'm dying here.
0: Those are one of my personal favorites.
4: Yes.
0: Then you've got proteins, maybe some steamed beef short ribs or braised pork spare ribs, beautiful sliced roast duck, steamed meatballs. Different kinds of offal are also common, like whole chicken feet, often deep fried and then braised in something like a fermented black bean sauce, or a honeycomb tripe simmered in like a garlicky gingery broth or maybe some curry. Vegetables, you ask?
4: Yes.
0: dim sum does tend to be protein and carb heavy, but there are often vegetable dishes available, like steamed or sauteed Chinese broccoli or greens or pea shoots, often with like a little bit of garlic and or some oyster sauce on there. And dessert. There are baked goods like tiny egg custard tarts in these little flaky pastry cups or buns filled with sweet cream. You can get steamed buns filled with a lotus root paste or this like salty sweet egg custard. They're usually cold puddings in flavors like coconut or mango. Fried things like little donut balls. And another one of my personal favorites, I really like glutinous rice, like a dumpling made of glutinous rice dough filled with sweet red bean paste or maybe black sesame paste or other stuff. Then deep fried and coated in sesame seeds.
4: Mm-hmm. That's one of my favorites too.
0: Yeah, no matter what the filling is, it's always like crispy, chewy, sweet, and savory all at once. And oh, I love them. I love them. It's like a little deep fried peanut butter sandwich.
4: Yes, that is one my friends usually request one to go. Like, oh, they get an extra order to go.
0: If you happen to have these in your fridge for a minute and you need to reheat them, I highly recommend an air fryer. By the way. Yeah. Mm-hmm. But also don't forget the tea, because tea is a really integral part of especially traditional dim sum. The phrase yum cha technically means drink tea, but it's often synonymous with dim sum. And as you are sharing tea around the table, it is perhaps traditional to pour for other people. If you don't do that, that's fine. Do whatever you want. But if your teapot is out of water and you need more, you can set the lid open or like on the table beside the pot to let your server know that you need a refill.
4: Yes. Good tip. Good mm-hmm. tip. Mm-hmm. It's also funny because the place I usually go, it is one of the more, I would say, traditional places where they run out of food.
0: Oh, sure. Yeah. Mm-hmm.
4: So it's more of a brunch place.
0: Totally.
4: But I'm too shy to do. I was reading about this and they were like, you can run up and say, oh, this is the dish I've been waiting for, instead of waiting for the cart to come to your table. And I'm too shy to do it. But there's several dishes that you were listing that I was like, yeah, I think we only got the spare ribs once out of all the years we've been going. It was delicious. Maybe this year I'll have a little bit more courage.
0: Yeah, a lot of the articles that I was, or you know, blog posts or just interviews that I was reading about all of this were like, be brave, be bold, like go after those carts. Like,
4: I'm like, what? They look so busy though.
0: yell across the restaurant. I don't know. Don't take time to say please or thank you. The professionals don't. And they get the good dishes.
4: It is true. This is one of the reasons, and I actually adore this, but I sometimes am like, I can barely get by in Mandarin, but I can do some stuff. Mm-hmm. And a lot of friends of mine will ask me to go with them
0: because
4: like worried they won't be able to communicate or whatever. And I'm like, you can, if you can point to something, you're going to be okay. I'm flattered, but it means I get invited to a lot of dim sum events, which is great. but I think you'll be fine. You'll be fine.
0: Yeah. Oh, yeah. No, I speak, if it's not clear from my pronunciations above, I speak absolutely zero Chinese, Mandarin, or otherwise. And I get along just fine. It's if you're hungry enough and you kind of I just make a lot of like football shapes. I don't know. That's, I'm just like glutinous rice, everything, the fried. I want the fried. Thank you.
4: Yes. Well, that's one of the interesting things, and we're going to talk about this a bit more later, but that's one of the interesting, unique things in my experience with dim sum is that you get to see the food and point to it. Mm-hmm. And that's when I was in China, that's how I kind of survived at first, was like, that one. Looks good. Let's try that. yes. Well, what about the nutrition?
0: Oh, no. That depends. Dim sum can be very calorically dense. Lots of fatty meats, lots of fried foods, carbs aplenty. You know, treats are nice. Treats are nice.
4: Yes. Dim sum is very nice.
0: Mm-hmm. Oh, heck it is.
4: Oh, my. Well, we have a couple of numbers for you.
0: Yeah, kind of, sort of. I kept reading about this one dim sum place that was the first one, I believe, to receive a Michelin star, and it kind of, its tagline to this day is like the cheapest Michelin star restaurant in the world. Dim sum mm-hmm. can be expensive, certainly, but very oftentimes it's quite reasonably priced. So I looked a little bit further into it, and there are currently 14 Michelin selected, 16 Bib Gourmand, and 1 Michelin starred dim sum restaurants around the world.
4: Quite a selection, mm-hmm. I must say.
0: Mm-hmm. Mm-hmm. though there are a lot more than that. As of 2019, there were some 1,300 dim sum restaurants in Hong Kong alone.
4: Yes. And a lot has been written about dim sum in Hong Kong.
0: Oh, yeah. Oh, yeah. Mm-hmm. Mm. One of the centers. Yeah.
4: One of the centers. Well, we have quite the history for you.
0: We do. But first, we've got a quick break for a word from our sponsors.
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1: And we're back. Thank you, sponsor.
0: Yes, thank you.
1: Okay, so yes, the history of drinking tea in China is a long one and is closely intertwined with the story of dim sum. I know we have done episodes based on tea, but I feel like that is a whole, that's a whole world. But we have done a couple.
0: Yeah, yeah. More shall follow in the future when we're feeling similarly exuberant.
1: Yes. I like how we're already preparing to be tired. But according to most sources looking into dim sum, it most likely originated thousands of years ago out of tea houses established along China's Silk Road, which was a trade network spanning across parts of southern China, India, and the Middle East. And these tea houses were places where people traveling along the Silk Road could stop, take a break, and enjoy some tea, which many believed helped with digestion. So these tea houses started offering snacks and were what many consider the first examples of dim sum, these snacks. However, quick note, some sources are more likely to put the origins of dim sum way closer to where we are now, like the late 19th century.
0: Oh, wow, yeah, yeah, sure.
1: Yeah, and I think this has to do with how we think of dim sum today versus this early version that's being described here. And more than one source pointed out the history of tea and snacks in China is far older than this. And even when looking at the name dim sum, it's much more recent than the words for tea and snacks in that area, in the written record.
0: Sure. Yeah, yeah. There is also a bit of argument about where the name came from and what exactly dim sum means. I've seen translations claiming that dim sum literally means something like dot the heart or touch the heart, which would be an idiom intending something like hit the spot. Yeah. I've also seen translations claiming that that's poetic nonsense and that it more literally means to eat a little bit of something. So... you know,
1: which could hit the spot,
0: which can also hit the spot. Sure.
1: It's true. Yes. Another big piece of the story of dim sum was the transport and trade of wheat flour, which is a key ingredient in dough and a lot of the classic dishes we think of, transporting that along the Silk Road. And it was along this route that the ingredient that became key to so many classic dim sum dishes really made inroads in China. I did find a story in 2016. Headlines were circulating about how archaeologists discovered dumplings, one of the most popular dim sum categories, in tombs in northern China that could be traced all the way back to 220 to 589 CE.
0: Wow. Oof. Yeah.
1: They also found some that were more recent, but they're apparently like mostly intact dumplings.
0: Wow. Yeah, yeah. Traditionally, as with many northern hemisphere areas, northern China is wheat growing, southern China is rice growing. So, yeah.
1: Yes.
0: So it is interesting how the wheat got into these more southern areas of the area.
4: Right. Well, as demand grew for these tea houses, this dim sum, more and more tea houses started opening, and not just along the Silk Road. The art of dim sum was really hammered out in southern China, at least in terms of how a lot of us in the West think of it. Cantonese cuisine in the early days of dim sum already included many of the popular dishes served today, like chicken feet and offal. And it became common to have these smallish snacks, often dumplings and cakes, served with tea for breakfast or brunch to give you energy throughout the day.
0: Yeah, Canton, now known as Guangdong Province, I hope I'm not butchering that. It's along the southeast coast of China where the Pearl River reaches the South China Sea, like just north of Hong Kong. So it's an area with like a lot of trade, a lot of travel, and a lot of industry. And some of all of this developed as street food culture for these workers heading in for the day. Vendors would carry long poles with dishes balanced on one end and cooking equipment balanced on the other and set up, you know, wherever foot traffic was busy. This morphed into sturdier portable stalls and carts. And then those carts started being brought indoors for a sit-down meal instead of like a grab-and-go kind of thing.
4: Right. And by the 19th century, a whole culture around dim sum had been established in the area, and a brief search indicates a lot of the most famous dim sum dishes, like har gao, likely were created in this area at the time. I tried to do like a brief, where did this come from? Where did this come from? And I got overwhelmed, but
0: yeah,
4: yes.
0: too much, too many.
4: Mm-hmm. Uh-huh. As dim sum made its way across China, regional dishes were developed as well.
0: Yeah, and in some areas, like the then British colony of Hong Kong, dim sum got fancier as restaurants tried to one-up each other, adding like chandeliers and statuary and encouraging business meetings and like power breakfasts, you know, the equivalent of the three martini lunch kind of thing. And this is where we began to get the new tradition of like banquet hall dining rooms for dim sum restaurants, which many of them are these days. But that's more like in the 20th century. I'm getting a little ahead of us.
4: Right. Well, the 19th century is when historians think that dim sum was introduced to the U.S. with a wave of immigration from southern China, and especially from port cities and the surrounding areas.
0: Yeah, a lot of Guangdong Province immigrants came over to the American West during the Gold Rush. And as we've talked about before, a lot of people opened up restaurants with traditional and new dishes.
4: One of those opened in Chinatown in San Francisco in the 1920s, and it was called the Hong Ah Dim Sum Tea House, and it is believed to be the oldest dim sum restaurant in the United States. It is still open, and it's really interesting to read about the history of it. I found a lot of it quite endearing, to be honest.
0: Yeah. Mm-hmm. There is another long-running one in New York City, the Nam Wah Tea Parlor, which opened in 1920. Supposedly, one of the employees there, one Wally Tang, who eventually bought the place from the original owners, innovated the egg roll there as a riff on traditional dim sum sometime after the 1950s.
4: Ooh. The earliest known written reference to dim sum in the U.S. was in an ad for a restaurant that was published in the San Francisco Examiner in 1939. Another article published around the time suggested that non-Asian Americans at large may have believed dim sum referred to one specific dish, and that dish could vary based on personal experience. Hmm. So, like, dim sum could be like a spring roll or an egg custard tart, depending on who
0: heard the word.
4: Mm-hmm. Dim sum restaurants gained popularity in New York City during the 50s and 60s, though there still seemed to be a lot of confusion around the name for non-Chinese folks. Dim sum grew more and more popular and started spreading across the country in the 70s, and more articles were written about it, which further increased the popularity and also clarified for non-Chinese folks what it was. Here's an article, a headline from 1988 from the Chicago Tribune that made me chuckle. Dim sum has come a long way from esoteric to mass popularity.
0: Oh.
4: Okay.
0: Sure. Yeah.
4: Yeah, sure. Also, I didn't know about this, and I would love for people, I was racking my brains to think if I encountered this when I was in Australia, but I would love for listeners from Australia to write in about this.
0: Yeah, yeah.
4: In the 1940s, dim sim or dimmies became popular in Australia. Briefly, these are a type of Chinese dumpling that can come steamed or fried with a variety of fillings. A Chinese-Australian businessman named William Chen Wing Young often gets the credit for making these dumplings what they are today. His daughter was very clear he didn't invent them in an interview.
0: Okay.
4: But he kind of made them the thing that they are in Australia.
0: Cool.
4: The story goes that in 1942, Chen observed both older Chinese men who had come from China to Australia for the 1800s gold rush that were now without jobs, and the growing popularity of dim sum in Australia, and in particular, shumai. So Chen decided to find a way to mass produce shumai and then offer the jobless men work selling them out of food trucks. Because a lot of Australians struggled with the pronunciation of shumai, he called them dim sim. In the early days, the company called Wing Lee had four women making the dumplings, including Chen's wife. But as demand grew, they expanded. And as the story goes, while on his way to make a delivery, one of Chen's sons got distracted talking with a friend who owned this fish and chip shop. And they ended up going fishing. But then they came back and fried the dumplings that he was supposed to be delivering. And the friend served them at his restaurant. The next day, the friend called and said everyone was asking where he got them, and demand grew even more, and Chen worked with an engineer to come up with a machine to mass produce the dim sim. They are a bit bigger than shumai, from what I understand, and the ingredients have changed based on availability over the years, like in World War II when there were meat shortages and stuff. Kind of changed. But they became a popular side dish at fast food establishments and were sold in grocery stores, too, like pretty soon after all of this. And from what I can gather, they are still really popular in Australia. Like, there are groups based on love of dim sim.
0: So, all right. Cool. Yeah. Again, let us know.
4: Please let us know. Mm-hmm. They're bringing us more to the modern day. In recent years, there has been a lot of discussion, some very regionally specific, like around Hong Kong, about the future of dim sum in terms of rising cost, aging workforce and clientele, efforts to preserve traditions, techniques and dishes, changing trends, especially like around veganism and stuff like that. Because, yeah, historically, the act of having dim sum is about more than the food or the tea. And during the pandemic, they really took a hit.
0: Sure.
4: Yeah. And I missed it terribly during the pandemic. That was one of the big things. I just was really want, because it's comfort food.
0: It's comfort food, and it's also a comfortingly clamorous environment, you know? And we certainly weren't going out and doing that then.
4: No. And we were not the only ones that missed it. Many people, I found a lot of articles that wrote about it. And yeah, a lot of dim sum places were hit pretty hard. The racist rhetoric about where COVID-19 came from did not help at all. And many of the restaurants specializing in dim sum changed from a roving cart experience to a more standard, like, piece of paper menu experience, which some of them were always doing, as you said. Which, of course, yes, adapting and surviving is great. Safety measures, yes. But, yeah, part of the beauty of dim sum is that you get to see and smell the dishes before you order them, like I was saying. And you might get something you weren't anticipating and end up loving.
0: Yeah, yeah.
4: Every time a cart comes out, it's like so exciting, wondering what food is on it. And it is very communal, as you said. Like, it's a meal you share because you want to try a bunch of stuff.
0: Yeah.
4: Yeah. And I was thinking about this when I was reading about it and writing this outline. I was introduced to dim sum in China, but of course I'd had things like dumplings or buns before. Like, I'd had the foods of it, but that was like the first time I did the experience of dim
0: sum.
4: Sure.
0: Yeah.
4: And so when I say dim sum, because that's how I was introduced to the term, that's what I mean. It's sort of the slow, participatory, relaxed meal with friends where you choose foods from carts and you share and you drink tea and you enjoy people's company. And I get that, according to some articles at least, I'm not using it correctly. But that's what I think of when I think of dim sum. That's what I mean. Otherwise, I'll just order dumplings for delivery, which is also great. Don't get me wrong.
0: Both are good. But the experience, both are good. Yeah.
4: The experience does matter, and it makes it distinctive. Like, it's one of the rare times for me where I sit and slowly enjoy a meal.
0: Mm-hmm.
4: And talk to people as opposed to like, oh, we've got to be to this thing next, or we've got to go do this next.
0: And yeah, just kind of scarfing it down for the sake of getting calories into your body in that moment. Yeah.
4: Right. Which it's still like, you can have great meals that way, but it's the experience of like waiting for the carts to come out and be like, you know what? I think we can try this. I know we're all full, but
0: what about? Yeah. Mm-hmm.
4: See this one. Let's try this. I've never tried this before.
0: Mm-hmm. Or, oh, no, that one hasn't been around yet, and I need some of that before we go. Or, right, sure.
4: Even if you're, like, sitting in your chair.
0: Slowly becoming a dumpling yourself. Yeah. Uh-huh.
4: Exactly. Yeah. I love it. And there are really good articles out there that you can find, listeners, if you're interested, where people just give really personal takes on their experience growing up with this, with their family or whatever it was.
0: Yeah.
4: And I even read one that was like, sometimes it didn't have to be the best food, but it was the most lovely experience because you were appreciating that time together.
0: Mm-hmm.
4: Yeah.
0: Yeah.
4: But it is really delicious.
0: Oh, that too.
4: All right. Besiege of cravings.
0: Yeah. Need to make this happen. All right.
4: Yes. Yes. Well, listeners, this is one where I'm sure you all have your favorite dishes. You have your thoughts about it. Please write in and let us know.
0: Oh yes. We do already have some listener mail for you, though, and we are going to get into that as soon as we get back from one more quick break for a word from our sponsors.
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4: And we're back. Thank you, sponsors.
0: Yes, thank you.
4: And we're back with listener mail. That's how dim sum makes me feel.
0: Yeah.
4: Got a nice hug. Ariel wrote, I was listening to your Pizzelle, now I'm all confused about the pronunciation, episode, and was delightfully surprised to hear a reference to the Western Pennsylvania cookie table.
0: Mm.
4: I have family from the area, and a cookie table is always necessary, if not required, for a wedding. People are more excited about the cookies than the cake, usually because your great Aunt Helen only makes her special cookies for Christmas and weddings. While I can't speak to the history, my dad grew up in rural Pennsylvania and has said that, where he's from, cookie tables were a way to provide more food without spending the money to also have a meal. A typical reception was coffee, cake, and cookies, the three C's. In our family, when someone gets married, we get together and bake cookies in the weeks before the wedding. It's a great way to be part of the wedding and show off your best cookies. Part of the fun is showing up and seeing what cookies are there and catching up with friends and family over a good cookie. And the best weddings will have to-go containers for you to take the cookies home. Now that's a wedding favor everyone will like. Thanks again for your educational and entertaining episodes. I enjoy bringing out tidbits from them at get-togethers, especially at weddings around the cookie table. Oh, oh, I love it. I love it. Oh. I'm a big fan of this. I love cookies.
15: Yeah.
4: And I'm enjoying hearing from all of you about this because we've already gotten several messages. And I personally like the trend I'm seeing where the cake is sort of like,
15: Yeah.
4: But then you can have so many different types of cookies or so many different types of cupcakes or pies even.
15: I love a good pie wedding. I've had a couple friends have like a pie table as their dessert at a wedding, and it was delightful.
4: Yes, I have as well. And I think the cake has got a lot of like tradition to it. It's not bad at all, but I think there's something fun about

0: right. Trying to figure out if I can have an excuse to have a cookie table at some kind of function.
1: Oh, I'm sure. I think that'd be easy to come up with an excuse. Sure. We're trying to plan our next Dungeons and Dragons. We could just bring a bunch of cookies. You know who likes cookies? Super producer Dylan. He would love it.
0: He would love it. It's true.
1: See?
0: There you go.
1: Problem solved.
0: Christine wrote, and this one is fun with pronunciations, so bear with me. I'm sorry. Okay. I'm currently tucking into a truly divine Pantone. I missed buying one last year, and I remember writing to you about it. And this year, I happened to go into a supermarket as the shelf stockers were putting out a fresh load. Normally, I get a particular mass-produced brand, which is quite okay. However, this year, there was a second Panettone available. It was more expensive, and they're in much smaller numbers. The package itself suggested the Panettone was half the size of the other one, but when I picked them both up, the smaller, more expensive one was heavier. Intrigued, I bought one of the smaller, more expensive ones. Oh my, it is so good. It has a wonderful mix of dried fruit instead of just sultanas, and there's so much more fruit. The bread slash cake is very moist, but still very light, and has a delicate spice flavor. Looks like I'll be getting the more expensive panettone for good now. Along with your recent episode on pizzelle, I can get the electric maker in Australia. There's also been a bit of buzz online about other Italian holiday treats. One in particular was the, torciglione? Torciglione? Sure. Christine has no idea on the pronunciation either. Yes, this is an Umbrian cake of almond paste and fruit, which is coiled so it resembles a snake. It's thought to date back to the Etruscans, so even older than Rome. There's also the Veronese Pandoro, which is baked in an 8-armed star shape. The mix looks similar to panettone, but has no fruit inside, and the cake itself is dusted in powdered sugar. This brings me to my favorite German Christmas treats, Stollen and Pfeffernuss. Stollen is another bread and also contains dried fruit and candied peel, and also almonds. The better ones are also flavored with cardamom. The whole thing is then covered in marzipan and is yum. Pfeffernuss are ginger aniseed cookies with a fairly firm texture and covered in a white sugar glaze. Pfeffernuss have been around in Australia since I was a small child. However, Stollen has really only become known since Aldi arrived in Australia. Both have interesting histories if you need ideas for Christmas next year. And this has led me to realize I don't know anything about French, Spanish, or other European Christmas treats. More research projects, I guess, as though I need them. I hope you and your super producers and all your families have wonderful holiday seasons.
1: Well, thank you as always, Christine, because this is great.
0: Yes. I also do love Stollen. Stollen is great. But I love anything marzipan involved. So, yeah, that's a whole situation.
1: Yes. I am so glad that the panettone turned out well. And a lot of things you wrote about, I have never heard of. And I even said to Lauren before this, I've never seen this word in my life. But
0: Pfeffernuss? Etruscan?
1: Yes. I've never heard Pfeffernuss in my life. I've never seen it. That is a new one for me. And I always appreciate that. So thank you.
0: That is one that I've definitely both seen and heard aloud, although I'm not totally positive that I understood when I read it on paper that was how you pronounced it out loud.
1: Mm-hmm. Well, I was at a loss. so it's maybe the reason I put it for you to read.
0: Yeah. Thanks, yes. Annie.
1: Yeah, the best co-host. But I do love, how you're like us. You've got a new projects to look into, to
0: treats
1: research.
0: To try. Yeah, absolutely.
1: It's a great project for the new year. Mm-hmm. And listeners, if you have any suggestions for Christine, please let us know.
0: Oh, yeah.
1: Yes, and for us as well. We do love looking into these treats for episodes.
0: Always.
1: Thanks to both of these listeners for writing in. 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Our email is hello@saverpod.com.
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0: favorite shows. Thanks, as always, to our super producers, Dylan Fagan and Andrew Howard. Thanks to you for listening, and we hope that lots more good things are coming your way.
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5: From Menlo College in Atherton, California, I'm Angie Quiro, and this is In Deep, one full hour on one intriguing topic. Kim Kardashian is not a feminist. Rather, she says she doesn't need to call herself one, but in honor of International Women's Day, she released a set of emojis featuring, among others, a line drawing of her famous mirror selfie, all hourglass figure with black bars over her nipples and pubes. Insert predictable onslaught of praise and backlash here. Kardashian and other icons of appearance messaging are really great fodder for academic and intellectual discourse, but more complicated and arguably far more important is what all the variations of media messaging do to young developing minds. Voluptuous Kim stands along skeletal waifs and countless YouTube makeup stars as signposts to children and teens that this is what you need to look like. This look du jour is sexy. That look next week is even hotter. The one from last week is just wrong. The pressure on women to look and be a certain way goes well beyond the glamour game. If you stand up in public to fight against injustice, or you dare to be a black TV star chosen to be a ghost fighter, prepare to have your appearance be right out front in the dialogue. Right out in front battling all this is San Francisco-based About Face. For more than 30 years, About Face has encouraged and empowered young women to deconstruct media messaging about all the shoulds for women. From encouraging vacations for mirrors to changing dial faces on weight scales to read fabulous instead of numbers, About Face does not bemoan a lack of critical thinking around media. It jumps right in to fill the gap. And Jennifer Berger has been along for most of that ride, joining About Face in the 90s. She is now the executive director. How lovely to have you here. Welcome.
6: Thank you so much for having me.
5: You know, I think the obvious direction to go is to say, well, Naomi Wolf's beauty myth is X years old and women are still battling how we look, blah,
6: yes,
5: blah, blah.
6: But
5: it's a lot deeper than that. And when you and I were talking beforehand a little bit about what to talk about, you said you were eager to talk about what was happening with the Parkland students.
6: Yep.
5: Those are not intuitively linked.
6: Yeah.
5: Why is that an issue for About Face and for you?
6: Yeah. What we are doing at About Face is not only looking at the problem, which is often looks-based, but now includes things like racial stereotypes and sexual orientation and gender expression and class and all the other things that we were not paying a lot of attention to, admittedly, in the 90s. So what we're doing at About Face is that we are taking our message from body image only, from thin images of women and girls, looking at intersecting identities more. And with that, and even for the entire time that we've been doing our work, the issue is really now what do you do about it? So we often are, you know, getting girls riled up in the classroom, and we're often, you know, they walk out of there and they're ticked, you know, I mean, they're like, the media and our culture is telling me to be this, this, this, and this. I have a lot of anxiety about all these things. And now I realize why I have this anxiety, and now I'm mad. Mm-hmm. So we have always been activists, but we are even more so training girls on how to take action around the issues that are really important to them around their own either appearance or just the way they're portrayed in culture, misogyny in the media and culture. And it's absolutely essential for us to be able to have a form of self-expression and to be able to tell the world what the problem is, essentially. Women and girls for far too long sort of kept their feelings inside, kept everything inside. There was domestic violence and nobody could talk about it. People had eating disorders. Nobody could talk about it. We're bringing things out into the open. And part of that is teaching girls how to do direct action and educating the public.
5: All right, there's a ton to unpack there.
6: Yeah, there is.
5: But one thing I know that a certain contingent of America would say when they hear this conversation is, well, what about the boys?
6: Uh-huh.
5: You know, the boys have all these problems,
6: mm-hmm.
5: too. So let's get that right out on the table. Why is this an issue for women either more than or different from those for boys?
6: The real issue with girls and women is simply these media messages going straight into the heart of us. You know, appearance is certainly a major priority for girls and women just because of the way the whole culture is constructed. But girls are suffering from depression more often than boys are. Girls are attempting suicide more often, and probably not as a tenuous connection, they're also much more obsessed with social media and much more interested in social media. So all these things kind of go together to create this perfect storm of girls struggling more than boys are in a lot of ways. We love boys. We want boys to get our message. We think that they should, but we focus on girls because they have special, specific needs around this messaging and this education.
5: It's interesting to hear you reference social media because About Face has been around since the 90s.
6: Yes.
5: And obviously that was not the big deal back then.
6: Mm-mm.
5: So how has the messages that you're fighting, how have they changed between the time it was TV and radio and movies and now it's Twitter and YouTube and Facebook? How does that change the equation?
6: We are not dealing with the top-down traditional media anymore. We're in a whole other world, and probably necessarily in some ways, social media is awesome because it actually lets people make their own media and be distributing it in their own feed, you know, completely easily. But what we had been focused on, and that was also necessary, was looking at magazine images and what were the fashion magazines showing and what was happening on the runway and all of that top down stuff that still exists. Absolutely. Teenage girls and young women are watching TV shows. You know, all of that is definitely happening. They're not reading magazines as much. They barely know that newspapers are a form of media. But that's okay. It's really okay. Things just change. And social media is a part of culture now. It's not just a part of like this, again, top-down media that's being created by a giant corporation. Although one would argue that Twitter, Tumblr, Instagram definitely are filtering their feeds and using algorithms to control who sees what.
5: Yeah.
6: The content is so much more often coming from girls themselves.
5: Mm-hmm.
6: And from general people in the environment instead of just these fancy media makers who know what they're doing.
5: I'm in my 50s. And to me, watching some of this is dismaying. And I honestly, I can't separate this. Oh, you damn kids are doing this wrong, which is obviously part of being my age. But I'm truly distraught at some of what I see. And YouTube in particular, the YouTube stars whose celebrity is based on images of them looking perfect, being perfect, traveling perfect, leading fabulous lives. Occasionally, one of them will kind of break the fourth wall and say, this is what I need to go through to look this casually perfect.
6: Mm-hmm.
5: But for the most part, I'm disturbed not only that those are such hits, but that the young women themselves buy into it and go on to perpetuate them. And all of that is a way to say that because it's not top-down media, now it's in the hands of the creators who may or may not know.
6: Yes. It could be even more dangerous, partly because all of these girls have learned from our culture, from our whole culture and their social media environment, that being thin, having totally even skin tone, of course, having straight hair, being in the right place at the right time, all of these things are what they're supposed to be doing. So yes, they absolutely end up perpetuating it as well. And what we do at About Face, though, is that we're teaching them that that's happening. And what can you do to disrupt it? What can you do to be thinking differently, to be a person who's thinking differently? Whether that feels right to you and your peer group right now or not is a whole question. But what kind of social risks are you willing to take in order to try to break that cycle?
7: Yes.
6: And one more thing about that is that what has gotten better, I think, about the social media world is that body positivity is a thing now. So you have hashtag body pause, for example, that's competing against hashtag Sinspiration. And what you have is a lot of women who would be considered overweight in the past going, you know, being on social media and being like, look how fabulous I am. Mm-hmm. And that also gives us the opportunity to be following those women and having them in our feeds and being like, okay, now this is what I'm seeing all the time. And it can help us really change our viewpoint on what beauty really is. We create our own feed. We're curating our own media now all the time.
7: I want to go into some of the messages that you hear from and try to impart to the young women you work with. First, I want to know who they are. Yeah. Who comes to About Face? How are they found? Is it a matter of a young woman who is now ready to hear this, or do you go out and seek them?
6: It's both. Teachers often are the ones who are inviting us into their classrooms, but we also have programs where girls can choose to come on their own and learn how to both break down and deconstruct the media that they're just swimming in at all times. And then also really learn what they can do about it and how they can make change farther down the road. The girls that we're working with are solidly in the teenage years, 13 to 18. We have mostly been working in the San Francisco Bay Area, but we certainly, our website has a very wide reach and some good resources like our Gallery of Offenders that can be teachable.
7: Oh, I still want to talk about that.
6: Fabulous teachable moments. and we're going to be selling our curriculum soon so that more people can use it throughout the country as well. But the girls are from all backgrounds, all areas. The Bay Area is very diverse, so we have had a great testing ground for all of that. And we know that the upper-income white girl in Marin County is perhaps going to be seeing different media, of course, than a girl who's African-American in Oakland, than a girl who's Pakistani in Cupertino. You know, there are all these different ways to be able to still reach them and still give them the information that they need while still making sure that the message resonates.
7: Mm-hmm. Is there a common thread in terms of the revelations you see? Let's take the Marin girl, the Oakland girl. Is there something in common where you see their eyes light up at this concept, that concept? What's the through line?
6: Well, it used to be, I'll tell you that it used to be photoshopping and photo retouching. Now they are familiar with this already. The one that really lights them up the most is the idea that media plays on your emotions and not your logic. And that they are always trying to sell you something.
7: Mm-hmm.
6: The question is, what are they trying to sell you? And that can be more difficult to tease out. For example, a music video. What are they trying to sell you exactly? It's not necessarily as obvious as it used to be.
7: Yeah.
6: We have them look at all different types of media and they figure out for themselves, using some of our tools, how they can really deconstruct that media. And that's really the big one. And they're like, oh my gosh, they're trying to make me feel fear in order to get me to buy this product.
7: Mm-hmm.
6: So I think that's where the light bulbs are really going off. It's a reverse engineering of advertising and other media creation.
7: What kind of tools?
6: Our biggest tool is our three questions. We do this drill during our workshop ad nauseum for some girls that is all about picking apart a piece of media. It can be a video. It can be an advertisement. It can be an Instagram post. And we ask them three questions. Answer these three questions. Number one, what is the product that the piece of media is selling? Number two is, how are they selling it? So that means look very carefully at what the image looks like. Look very carefully at what all the text is. What's happening? What's the story that's being told? How retouched do you think this image is, for example? And then the third question is, how does the media maker want you to feel? And that really provides the moment of understanding. So they're like, they're trying to get me to feel this. And we're like, why? And they say, they're like, to sell me something. And another really important piece that really resonates with girls is dissatisfaction leads to hope. When you see a product that might solve your problem, leads to you buy it. And then where are you next? Usually the product doesn't work and you're back at dissatisfaction.
7: Yes.
6: So these are some very simple types of training tools in a way that people have been using in trainings forever and ever, with a cycle and three things that you do with every piece of media and that kind of thing. But it really works on them. It really works for them.
7: It strikes me that by the time you meet a lot of these young women, they are young women already for the most part. Mm-hmm. You do meet some girls, but for the most part, young women. Mm-hmm. But on your page that encourages adult support and adult involvement, you actually have information for people to work with their kids as young as three.
6: Yes.
7: I love that idea only because critical thinking is a skill that you have to practice. And the earlier you have the basic tools to start that,
6: yes,
7: the better equipped you're going to be.
6: Yes.
7: Are you at the point that you talk to a lot of the girls, you're tearing things down for them that are already in place? Mm-hmm.
6: They are tearing them down themselves. And we are giving them the tools to do it. We try to be anti-lectury and really just very Socratic method, open questions, like, what are you seeing? And of course, there's some guiding and some leading there, but it really is... they are discovering this for themselves, and we're giving them the examples.
7: What becomes of the young women once that, realizing they've been manipulated, then they're upset with the world around them? Do you give them a direction at that point? What do you do with this?
6: We do more letting girls lead. We do more following of our girls. So we sit down with them in our longer programs, and we say, okay, what is the big issue that is really putting you on fire here? What is the thing that is really making you angry? And what are the points that you would want to make to the public or in your school to try to help change that issue? And we work down from there, down to the tactics that they're going to use. And it's a process. It's a real process, you know, asking them to really like share their upset and their anger, and then turning it into something productive. How are you going to turn this into something truly productive so it's not just eating you up all the time?
7: What have you seen some of them do?
6: Some of them do some amazing things in order to help each other. Some girls in schools have decided that they are going to make decals to put up in the girls' bathrooms that say, you're beautiful the way you are, or beauty has no size, or like, look at that gorgeous skin of yours, or, you know, whatever. They create their own messages and put them up for other girls and like hide in the stall and listen, basically, you know, that kind of thing. So that's one way of doing that. But they've also gone out onto the street and been like, look at this Calvin Klein ad. This is horrible and ridiculous. I'm really angry. The people on the street who are walking by, they're like, hey, come take a look at this giant ad that we blew up, that we enlarged and put on the street. Like, let's talk about this. Sign our petition.
7: And they came up with that themselves.
6: Yes.
7: That is brilliant.
6: Yeah. Yes. And all we say is we have certain criteria to help them rein in their ideas. So it needs to be productive. It needs to be public, and it needs to be positive.
7: And legal. Legal's good.
6: Legal. Yes. usually. Usually. We're keeping girls away from anything that would get them in trouble with the police, for sure. But getting a permit to do something out in front of American Apparel is not possible. So that's more like, we just take off if the police come and ask us to leave. But no girls are harmed in the making of any of our actions. There's always an adult there who's going to take all the blame, you know? So...
7: We're going to take a quick break here. Jennifer Berger is here from About Face, about-face.org. When we come back, CVS has decided that they're not going to support the photoshopping of beauty anymore. We'll talk about that and much more on In Deep. I'm Angie Coiro. Mm-hmm.

0: Welcome back to In Deep. I'm Angie Carter, sitting here with Jennifer Berger. She is the executive director of About Face, which is a San Francisco-based organization that teaches young women how to deconstruct the messaging that's out there about their looks, about how they conduct themselves, about how women should be, and sends them out there to do semi-barely kind of legal stuff.
1: It's always legal.
0: It's always legal.
1: It's always legal. There's always an adult to take the blame.
0: To get those reformed messages out there. So I briefly referred to CVS, and CVS has decided that they're not going to support or allow, tell me how extensive this is, the idea of not letting Photoshopped images in there.
1: Yes. So the pretty immediate rule that they're passing is that the in-store beauty displays that are for their CVS branded products, photos are not retouched.
0: Interesting.
1: That's what they've decided the first step is going to be. Again, with incremental steps. This is a great incremental step,
0: it
1: CVS.
0: Is.
1: Good work. Let's see you take it further. The next step is going to be for them to ask their other advertisers in their store, like the L'Oreal, Maybelline, you know, CoverGirl, to do the same. After that, from what I understand, is that then they will make it mandatory.
0: You know, I have to tip my hat even more so now that you talk about the incremental steps, mm-hmm. because in this interim period, they're going to put conceivably less commercially viable pictures next to the pictures with all the eyebrows and all the airbrushing and all the manufactured light.
1: Yes.
0: Yeah. I should note, this is the same chain that pulled cigarettes. And instead, where they used to sell tobacco, now they sell stop smoking aids. So yay for them.
1: Yeah. Exactly. It's so important and so wonderful when corporations pressure each other. That is the best situation. And that's also happening with corporations, with the NRA, for example, where they're saying we're not going to take support from the NRA, or we're not going to support the NRA or be associated with the NRA. And they pressure each other that way.
0: Yeah.
1: I'm not saying that's good or bad, but what I'm saying is...
0: Oh, I wish people could see your face.
1: What I'm saying is that corporations can pressure each other in the name of competition.
0: In terms of corporations pressuring each other and how that ultimately plays out, one of the most egregious corporations was Abercrombie and Fitch for their depictions of not just young girls, but young couples, hypersexualization, mm-hmm. that sort of thing. Do you think the backlash that they got ultimately sent a message to other stores, other advertisers?
1: I think that kind of backlash always does. As much as they all want to say any press is good press, they know that's not true. And I know that's not true. And so that's why we want to give the bad guys bad press at all times, and why About Face has been doing it for a while now. We're finally seeing the fruits of the labors of all of the body image activists, all of the work that all of us have been doing for so long, you know, in this CVS stuff and in the Abercrombie and Fitch changes.
0: This just turned into a feel-good hour.
1: The world can change, everybody. The world can change.
0: Between the two segments, we were talking about some of the improvements we're seeing on behalf of some companies and some of the more egregious, as your site labels them, the offenders.
1: Yes.
0: There's the Dove Beauty campaign. There are others that have taken kind of baby steps. But the worst of the worst may be Victoria's Secret. If you were trying to introduce someone to the concept of what is wrong with the messaging from Victoria's Secret, where do you start?
1: We start with, how does this media maker want you to feel? And we enter from that point of view. And we also definitely go into, let's pick this one apart, you know, how I'm thinking of a particular ad with like six, there are like six Victoria's Secret models and they're all standing next to each other. Like, how are these women different from each other? And they'll be like, well, this one has browner skin than this other one. And they'll find like maybe a couple things, like her hair is blonde and her hair is brownish and, you know, those kinds of things. And then we ask them, are these the women that you know? And they say, not really. and then we're able to talk with them more about, like, do you know five women who even could come together in this ad and even look like this? And so it's really just helping them understand that that's not a widespread body type.
0: Mm-hmm.
1: We are never going to say she's thin, therefore that's bad. If you are going to be body positive and you're going to think about how all bodies are beautiful, all bodies are beautiful. And that is it. So the questions are different questions. You know, is this piece of media actually showing you something that's representative and real? Is it showing you a fantasy? What's the fantasy? Why is this our fantasy? All these types of questions are really important to be asking.
0: I want to poke at that all bodies are beautiful part, though, because there some bodies are deliberately and unhealthfully manipulated to look. You remember Heroin Chic? Nobody was ever that thin. Nobody ever looked that bad without either makeup or a bad drug habit.
1: Yes.
0: Bodies that result from severe anorexia, I would have issues with looking at one of those bodies and saying, they're body beautiful.
1: Yes. You have to know that person has anorexia in order to judge them based on their body, though.
0: So assumptions. Yeah. Making assumptions.
1: Making assumptions about why. Number one, why are we even judging each other's bodies? Number two, what are we assuming about this person that makes their body like that? There are very large women, and some people think she must be really lazy and she must eat all the time and she must eat cheeseburgers every single day. That is likely not true. Because we all come in different shapes and sizes. There are genetic reasons, there are hormonal reasons, there are all types of reasons. I'm just completely against the idea of trying to judge someone based on their body ever, but then also like really knowing their story. And really, of course, health is important. Health is totally important, but you cannot tell a person's health by looking at them. What we are teaching is do the behaviors that are healthy for you, just like every single doctor and the whole country tells us, what are the behaviors? Exercising 3 to 4 times a week and eating healthy food with lots of vegetables and that kind of thing. And then what your body looks like is something to accept, to work on accepting. It's not a just do it thing.
0: We'll be done by Thursday. We'll all have accepted our bodies by
1: right. Oh, it's real easy. But truly though, intellectualizing some of these things and picking apart our culture can accelerate that.
0: Yeah.
1: I've seen it happen. It's happened with me. Once you understand how your culture is affecting you, you're much more able to put up a psychological barrier and understand a little bit more why your own core self matters.
0: Let's get back to some of the companies. Dove started to do a body positive campaign quite a few years ago.
1: Yeah.
0: I'm really pleased that they've stayed with it. They have been criticized because they'll show a collection of largely undressed women with bodies and you see, oh my God, there's a roll of fat. But then I hear them get criticized. Well, yeah, they're still all hourglass shapes. You know, there's still nobody there who's an absolute pear. There's still nobody there who has breasts that aren't even.
1: Yes.
0: I have mixed feelings because I see Dove doing what I've not seen a company do before. Mm-hmm. I thought when it first came out, it's like, oh yeah, you're going to cash in on this and walk away. And they haven't. They've stayed with it. Mm-hmm. And I understand the value of some of the critiques. On the other hand, it's like, come on, they're a company making money and they're still trying to do the right thing. So
1: yeah.
0: I just want to know what your feeling is about that.
1: Dove was one of the first companies to help popularize the idea of quote unquote real women without a lot of retouching. And that was a real risk for them. And since then, we've seen that be more and more successful for companies. Mm-hmm. So a lot of corporations are doing it as part of their sales process. You know, like Aerie, the lingerie brand, has made unretouched, they say, images.
0: Oh, let me interrupt you. What's the they say? Tell me, do you doubt that they're unretouched?
1: Here's the issue there is that they always say that they're not significantly retouched or it's not significantly changed. So maybe they'll take like a mole off someone, but they're not going to elongate her neck.
0: Okay.
1: For example. And there always seems to be some wording in there that lets them off the hook a little bit, like lets them do it just a little bit.
0: Right.
1: And it's okay. I mean, I don't want to be a total purist about it. Mm-hmm. It's, you know.
0: And they could easily be removing a shadow from a piece of equipment, to be frank. That happens in a shoot.
1: Yes. But what we're really seeing is incremental change in the culture with every ad that has a more wide variety of people in it. All of us in society see those people as attractive people that this company put on display for us. you know, to sell us a product. And so anything where different folks are being shown than what we have been used to over the last 40, 50, 80 years is a good thing.
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0: Some of the more egregious offenders, you remember there was a Breck ad a million years ago, and it gets pulled up as one of those really offensive vintage ads. It was Innocence is Sexy. And there was clearly a very, very young girl clutching a teddy bear, some kind of soft toy. This was beyond subtle sexualizing of the very young. And you fast forward all these many years, and we still have the sexualization of the very young. That's still an issue.
1: I believe it's less prevalent.
0: Is it less prevalent now?
1: I think we went through the toddlers and tiaras era, where these little girls were put in beauty pageants and they were little tiny children. I think it has gone out of fashion quite a bit. But I will actually give you an example. It's maybe 5 years ago or something. It was a Miu Miu ad, and it showed a young woman who is actually 22 years old, but it showed her looking about like a 13-year-old reclining on a bed, and the door was like partially open. And she's like looking at the viewer.
0: Oh, dear.
1: And there were a series of those. You see that a lot more in high fashion.
0: The one that I was thinking of, I think it was Elle Fanning.
1: Yes. And it showed her from the side, and she was also very thin. It was like a black, and I think it was maybe black and white.
0: And it was a very childish picture, but there was a suggestive thing they were doing with her legs. I remember being so disturbed by that.
1: There was like, there was something. That kind of thing is very, very concerning.
0: But not as prevalent, you say.
1: Yeah. And honestly, these high fashion magazines, not everyone's reading Vogue anymore. Not all teenagers are reading magazines anymore and absorbing those exact same images. I just try to ignore them at this point, honestly. It's like if teenage girls are not plowing through these things and worshiping this stuff, that's who we're working on. You know, that's who we're really trying to help the most.
0: Let's talk about the idea of women as sexual beings over and above everything else. Maybe asking you to put your personal hat on instead of your official hat on this one, if you want to. It strikes me that even when we tell women to value the beauty that you have, love the body you're in, et cetera, there's still a disproportionate emphasis on, are you still sexually attractive? Are you still someone anybody would want to breed with? Example, I used to kind of hate watch What Not to Wear, which teaches women how to dress. And they had one of the very rare women they had that was around the age of late 30s, early 40s, which for them was old. And they dressed her up to emphasize how sexy she was. And I thought, you know, maybe by the time she's pushing 40, she's starting to get that that's not the biggest thing in life is whether you are sexually attractive. But it was clearly the accepted standard there. And I still think that's true just about everywhere is, are you attractive equals are you sexy? Do you appear to be available and wantable?
1: Yes. I'll start by going back to the Dove ad, the Dove Real Beauty campaigns that they have. It's a big problem that women need to feel that they're beautiful all the time. This is your like a number one, you know, characteristic that you are supposed to have. Everybody's beautiful. You're going to find your beauty. And there, I do not agree with that. I think there's so many more things we can be than beautiful. I think you can value your intelligence over your beauty anytime. You can think you're not beautiful, but you're brilliant. You can think all of these things. Beauty is not the most important thing. Now, does the world want us to only be sexually attractive or be all of the things, including intelligent and outspoken and, you know, and then, by the way, you have to also be sexually attractive? Yes, that is true. That's another part of our stereotypical culture is around gender expression. So at About Face, we talk about body image, racial and ethnic stereotypes, class stereotypes. And one of the stereotypes we talk about is gender expression, which is often, by the way, very different from sexual orientation. So gender expression, meaning like how stereotypically feminine are you coming off?
0: Right.
1: Versus how stereotypically maybe masculine are you coming off, and where on that spectrum are you? And those shows, those folks make their living on making sure that the women are as super feminine as possible.
0: Are you in the right box here? We'll put you in it.
1: And unfortunately, feminine expressing, feminine presenting women are, by our culture, seen as sexually attractive first. I think we should all be able to wear what we want. I think it should all be, we should all be respected for whatever we're doing and whatever we're wearing and however we look. But that is the stereotype.
0: I think there was this brief moment of hope that I had back in the, it was like 13 or 14 when glam rock really hit its stride.
1: Mm-hmm.
0: And David Bowie was my idol.
1: Mm-hmm.
0: And I, in the way a kid perceives these things, it's not like I sat there and, you know, as a sociologist said, gee, I hope this hangs around. But as a kid, I perceived that things were changing and that the idea of what a girl and a boy was going to blast wide open.
1: Yes.
0: And that was going to be so great.
1: Yes.
0: And I'm so dismayed to look back and see how far we fell back before gender expression started rearing its head again and saying, you know, we shall not be ignored. We lost a lot of ground there.
1: Backlash.
0: Yeah. Bingo.
1: That's my answer.
0: Yeah.
1: Boom.
0: You know this stuff,
1: no,
0: don't
1: really.
0: You?
1: That androgynous time was awesome.
0: It was fabulous.
1: I mean, I wasn't actually around for that, but I know about it, and it looked amazing. And we had, like, the Runaways, for example, Joan Jett and her crew, and these, like, hard rocking ladies and all that stuff. And I think that our whole society just got too scared. And I think the powers that be, like, our media powers just were like, by the way, most at that time, completely controlled by white men, almost without exception.
0: Right.
1: Those guys were super threatened by David Bowie. Didn't want David Bowie doing that, probably. And just, you know, I mean, they controlled who was shown on TV and who wasn't.
0: Which makes sense. If your entire reason for being is to sell stuff and you have an unknown quantity come along you don't know how to package and sell.
1: Right.
0: Of course it's going to do you badly.
1: Right. Or if the people who like it are not your biggest consumers, are not giant consumers, you are trying to appeal to the people who are going to buy the most and be the most, quote unquote, sold on whatever it is.
0: We've got more time coming up with Jennifer Berger. About Face is the San Francisco-based organization that teaches young women how to deconstruct some of this messaging. And of course, we've gone afield of that. I knew we would. We'll do more of the same. Coming up here on In Deep, I'm Angie Coiro.

0: It's Indeep. I'm Angie Cora. Jennifer Berger is here for a few more minutes as we talk about the images of women beyond beauty, beyond body types. Mm-hmm. Take us from there.
1: For a long time, I mean, body image was the thing. Everybody was talking about body image, you know, but in a lot of ways, body image is a pretty white mainstream concept.
0: Mm-hmm.
1: You know, that's what a lot of white women have been worried about. And women of color, women who don't perfectly fit the woman box, kind of got lost in all of that. And they have had more intense feelings about racial stereotype or about stereotypes around their own gender expression or their own class expression or all of those things. And so what we know that we need to do, I mean, this is what the girls in our programs told us. This is not what we suddenly woke up and realized.
0: Uh-huh.
1: What we know that we need to do is be talking about intersecting identities and helping our girls and those who identify, by the way, really understand that that identities really do intersect. And the way you feel about yourself isn't just about your appearance.
0: Mm-hmm.
1: It can often be about how the people in your race are shown in media and culture, for example.
0: Right.
1: Some of these messages, for example, that are just so about colonization in fashion, especially, you always are seeing like a black woman out in the desert.
0: Right.
1: Wearing leopard print, for example.
0: Is that still happening?
1: Yes. And those types of images really do affect us.
0: Mm-hmm.
1: Really do affect us, no matter what your race, no matter what your experience in life. And so at About Face, we are really looking beyond like the body type, beyond the issue of body image and the eating disorders it often causes, and still doing body image, but expanding and really being able to think more broadly about all of the ways that we as women and girls and those who identify are being put into a box. You're supposed to be this, you're supposed to be this, you're supposed to be this. And that goes against the concept of freedom. You know, we need our freedom in order to break barriers and do the work that we are supposed to be doing in the world. So we're always trying to help girls really understand all of those different pieces of messaging.
0: That brings in an interesting element I hadn't thought about, and that is positioning yourself as an organization. Every organization needs support.
1: Yeah.
0: When you started out as executive director, I think About Face had like no budget. And now you actually have a working budget and
1: yes.
0: People get paid.
1: Yes.
0: But of course, to some extent, you're at the mercy of your funders. It's so clear and so easily understood to say, we're helping women understand that you don't have to look a certain way to be beautiful.
1: You would think that that's really easy.
0: Oh, really?
1: However, not everybody understands that truth. It is really hard. If you're going to a foundation, for example, where the board of directors is mostly men and there are two women and they're older in their maybe 70s or 80s and they're bought into diet culture and that is part of their life is trying to be thin, then they can't hear you.
0: Oh my God, that's so different than I imagined.
1: That's like one example. Media literacy has the same issue. A lot of people don't understand what media literacy is. Why do we need media literacy? I didn't have it when I was in seventh grade. So what is it? I don't have an experiential idea of media literacy or critical thinking skills for that matter. And why that matters.
0: This is amazing to me.
1: It's hard to teach people about these things and teach people about, you know, for example, body positivity and body acceptance, you know, when, I mean, it is dyed in the wool.
0: That's,
1: you know, most women just have it dyed in the wool. It is tough.
0: Let me adjust my question then. I thought
1: yes.
0: That saying, you know, we're about deconstructing messaging for body image would be simple enough. But once you have to, you know, try to find support, understanding, and wider visibility, say, oh, by the way, we're also about intersectionality. We're also about, you know, understanding our freedoms. We're also about discarding the concept of body types.
1: Mm-hmm.
0: I mean, at some point, even though this all makes sense together, I wonder if that affects your ability to get support for your organization, because you are, you are going in deep on the topic as opposed to doing some rather facile across the top kind of thing.
1: Well, so far it has not been a problem. We've raised more money in the last 5 months than we raised in any year prior.
0: Oh, brilliant.
1: We did totally rebrand and we think that we have a better message now, but it could be about the Women's March. It could be that more women and girls are activists now and that that is popularized. That is definitely becoming more popularized, especially on the left and progressive ends of things. But I think on the right also, there's more outspokenness and there's more action that women are taking, where women are the leaders.
0: What are the parts of the message that have managed to avoid the left-right polarization? What part do most women and most organizations seem to be getting that hasn't fallen victim to left-right?
1: Well, I think that appearance messages are definitely one of those. We strive to be non-politicized, but be not on the left or on the right. So we're trying to find a middle ground. And again, follow the girls. What do the girls in this group care about? And some of those messages, I mean, stereotypes are one of those messages. You know, before you know whether you're progressive or conservative, you know that stereotypes exist now in our culture currently. And you know that you're being told to be a certain way. And why is that? And I need to find out why that is. So that's pre-politicization. Before you're politicized and you even know what your politics are, you know that there are things that are unfair for girls.
0: There must be some areas that are really difficult to touch on. I'm thinking particularly of the parts of American culture that have increased over the last decades. We have people who've come from other countries and cultures who believe that women should modestly cover their bodies. We've always had that. There have always been sectors of American society that believe in the conservative dressing, high necks, long skirts. But of course, now we have the addition of people who keep their hair covered. I've often heard that dismissed as, you know, anti-feminist or demeaning of the women. Some of those things are real touchstones for dispute. How do you, surely that comes up for you?
1: Well, look, I'm an American. That's what I know. Most of our staff and the people who work with us are Americans. What we see is what mainstream American culture is trying to do to girls. I believe in freedom and personal choice.
0: Right.
1: If you want to wear hijab, wear hijab. Again, not my business, not my choice. I'm going to respect you for making your own choices. I don't need to get into it with you about why you wear hijab and why somebody else doesn't, and whether that's feminist or not.
0: Has that come up with, because I know that you take a lot of messaging from the bottom up. You learn from the students. Does that ever come up?
1: I wouldn't say it comes up as far as girls are oppressing themselves by dressing in certain ways, for example. But our message and what the kids who go to school with those kids are really into right now is like, be who you are, go for it. Like, you want to dress more modestly, dress more modestly. I mean, acceptance is really the important piece of teaching all of this work, and the important piece of what girls really want to be doing. They want to find freedom. They want to find freedom to be who they are.
0: I'm getting the sense that that's the trajectory of our society overall. That's really the messaging I'm getting from the very young.
1: And that's also, though, why we need to be teaching girls specifically how to be activists and how to take action, because they're traditionally told to be quiet. If girls and women don't run for office, don't get out onto the street and talk about what is wrong with the society, don't post all over social media videos of you talking about what you think is unfair, you know, all of those things, then our more specific needs and issues are just not going to be heard. So we want louder girls. We want louder or more expressive girls. You know, louder is not the point.
0: But out there.
1: Getting out there and yelling is not the point. You know, expressing yourself is the point in whatever way that shows up.
0: You're listening to Jennifer Berger on this week's edition of In Deep with Angie Coiro. She's the executive director of About Face.
2: 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That's April 6th. April 20th, it's Megan Devine with It's Okay If You're Not Okay. 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
0: Was this always the way you knew how to see the world? Were you raised to be skeptical and cognizant, or did you have your own revelations along the way?
1: Both.
0: Both. Do tell.
1: My dad really wanted my brother and I to be good critical thinkers. He considers himself a free thinker, and he wanted us to be free thinkers. So actually, this came to me a few years, actually, believe it or not. But when my dad would be like watching football on the couch, number one, anytime I wanted to talk to him, he would put it on mute and talk with me. Like, that was the more important interaction.
0: Wow. Lucky
1: now,
0: you.
1: What he also used to do is that we used to watch the commercials on mute. So we used to do media literacy without knowing it was media literacy. So he would put it on mute and he would be like, what's going on? Oh, and we would just narrate, you know, a shaving commercial, like a shaving cream commercial, for example. Like, oh, and if he uses this razor, then this beautiful woman is gonna love him. And if you use it, then you're gonna. So we were deconstructing media.
0: That's awesome.
1: For sure. Yeah, yeah. That was a real surprise to me, like going back and remembering that. And then on the other side, you know, I was supposed to be a girl. I was supposed to be like fairly ladylike. Although I take after my dad a lot more, and he is a more boisterous, outspoken person. So I couldn't help it. He trained me. He taught me how to be like that. But no, I mean, in the culture I grew up in, constant. You need to be thin. You need to have blonde hair. You need to have long blonde hair. You need to, you know, all these different things. And I tried and I tried. And sometimes I succeeded. Mm-hmm. Honestly, I mean, I had a mostly fitting body type for that. And mm-hmm. I did have blonde hair and, you know, all of those things. But over time,

0: idea what I was going to do.
1: Wow.
0: But I was going to do something. And that's pretty much what I started with About Face, honestly. Like, I found them and I was like, oh, I'm in. That was a long time ago now. That was a long time ago. But yeah, always pretty outspoken. Once I realized I didn't really care what a lot of people thought of me, then things were better.
1: What have you learned from the girls that have come? I mean, have you gotten revelations from them?
0: I mean, so many. The fact that fitting in is the most important thing and having friends is the most important thing to them. I know that it's well known. Every parent knows this. Every person seems to know this. I am totally struck by how important girls' friends are to them,
1: mm-hmm.
0: and how beautiful and awesome that is. And sometimes it can restrict them. Sometimes it certainly can restrict them in peer groups, but sometimes it can free them. And it's great. I mean, when a group of girls is all like, go, you know, like do it, be yourself. You know, when girls find a friend group like that, it's magical.
1: Isn't it? I am such a cynic. When you talked about the importance of friends, I thought, oh, Heather's.
0: Well, yeah. I mean, I did not have like a little core group of friends either. That's maybe why I'm so surprised.
1: Mm-hmm.
0: You know, I didn't have like a positive peer group around me. But when they do, I'm just like, oh, this is amazing. And the other thing that is amazing that is just very somewhat recent is just same-sex teenage couples mm-hmm. in school and how it's, at least in San Francisco, I should just say San Francisco, it's more okay now. I mean, I was like at a safer sex fair or something at a high school recently in San Francisco. And they were talking about same-sex sex to the kids. And there were like boys kissing each other on the quad and that kind of thing. And that was amazing.
1: That's great.
0: That was amazing. I was like, people get to be who they are at this particular school, maybe, you know, at least in this particular way. But, you know, I've just learned that the girls have so much power inside them. They have a lot of power inside them. And it is no wonder that that power has attempted to be squelched over a long period of time by keeping us down and messaging us around ideas of you're not good enough, you're not good enough, you're not good enough. So we are trying to unlock the power, free the power out of these girls and have them go express themselves. I mean, our new logo is a girl holding a megaphone mm-hmm. and talking into it.
1: What are your concerns as About Face goes further and further nationally, that what works, what's acceptable in a blue bubble is going to be more challenged or less acceptable in other areas?
0: Yes. It's going to be for the people who are on the ground in those areas to decide how they want to adapt our curriculum to their own area.
1: Mm-hmm. It's not like McDonald's where you're not allowed to change the Big Mac. You can just franchise the Big Mac and sell
0: it. Right. You want to put a different sauce on the Big Mac? Put a different sauce on the Big Mac. You know, that kind of thing. The thing that has been a concern definitely is, will the message about body acceptance somehow get skewed out in the world where
1: yeah.
0: diet culture is much more accepted and health is this and that and health is this appearance and not that appearance and those kinds of things. But, you know, sometimes you got to take a risk. And
1: yeah.
0: so I'm excited to see how different groups across the United States use different pieces of media to start talking with their girls.
1: This is really cool. Thank you for making time.
0: Absolutely. Thank you for having me. Always my pleasure.
1: Jennifer Berger, you can find her work and the work of her group at about-face.org. And thank you for tuning in once again to In Deep. Today's show was produced at and in cooperation with Menlo College. 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We are on Twitter at indeepradio. Our producer is Carolee Hazard, engineer Scott McDowell, associate engineer is Brittany Lee Wagner. Our closing music is by David Gans. The In Deep Dog is Bear. Special thanks to Terry Givens, Lynn Trischel, and Rosette.

0: guys remember COVID? That thing that briefly turned humans everywhere into alcoholic indoor cats? Remember that era where we lost friends and family to the Joe Rogan experience? We were trying to flatten the curve or Delta the Omicron or whatever the f*** we were trying to do. Regardless, I know that Republicans remember COVID because ever since the pandemic, they've been calling for the arrest of Dr. Anthony Fauci, who spearheaded America's COVID response. And this week, one of his biggest haters escalated things.
1: Senator Rand Paul has released Anthony Fauci's diary entries.
0: Ooh! Dr. Fauci's diaries are out in the open for anyone to read. It's gonna have all the juice, the evidence, and reveal which variant he had a crush on. Oh.
2: Hey, Jodi Hamilton's here today. She's in for Lonnie.
3: Yep.
2: But she's
3: you can't
2: over
3: see her.
2: There.
3: Yeah.
2: So you can't see her. I want to talk to her, touch her. Okay. Because you know what I was thinking? Jodi, you know what I was thinking?
4: What?
3: I'm right here. You can talk to me.
2: Well, no, you have experience in this, too. I couldn't believe what a big deal they tried to make over Fauci being, you know, what's the word? Sort of overwhelmed that all these celebrities knew who he was or wanted to talk to him. Because he's, you know, a scientist. He's a lifelong, like, nerd, mm-hmm. right? So I'm like, but, you can attest to many of my stories. Chris, I ran into Jessica Lange hiking in the park, and I almost stroked out.
3: Uh-huh.
2: Jodi, what was it like when I met your mom, Carol Burnett? Was it all verbal or not really? No, not really. It's just like the stuff they thought was gotcha, right?
3: I mean, this is stuff that's been out there for 6 years
2: now. Of course he's excited that Barbara Streisand or whatever called him. I mean, because everybody was, you know, God, it's giving me PTSD, right? But everybody was obviously panicked and terrified. And can I just say how we say all the time, this is not about politics anymore. It's about, you know, just good and bad moral crises. Mm-hmm. This whole Katie and Stephen Miller, this odious... Right, Jodi? Yeah, Jody's going to chime in from the... I just thought it's a perfect encapsulation. Is they could not talk to Dr. Fauci enough when she got COVID, when she was pregnant, yep. when he got COVID. He was kind. He counseled. Talked to her for hours. Talked to her when she landed at the airport. She was nervous. Mm-hmm. Blah, blah. And they have to... And they're literally now they have to go, oh, he belongs in jail.
3: Yep.
2: They know
3: this is why we're the good guys. They're the bad guys. There's no clearer encapsulation.
2: And Chris, that's a human story. And can I just say, I mentioned this during COVID. This is why I love Dr. Redliner so much. Do you remember during COVID?
3: Yeah.
2: Like, we were all panicked. Mm-hmm. And he's such a it doesn't surprise me. He's good friends with Dr. Fauci. Remember, he used to call me all the time. When I got COVID, he would call me to check on me.
3: Yep.
2: And when we were all panicked and had questions like we all did, that was what he did.
3: Yep.
2: And so the fact that Dr. Fauci specifically... We need to get Olivia Troy on, talk to her about this. She was there at the time. So they could not, you know, say enough good. There's a whole montage of Trump saying amazing things about Fauci. And now he needs to get thrown in jail because blah, blah, blah, politics. Oh, my God. It's brought up a volcano of mad. Right, Jodi? I'm re-mad all over. I'm COVID re-mad.
4: Yeah.
2: I'm reinfected. Okay. Also, this was a good time for a hate post, which I'm... Mostly our hate posts, I don't really... Chris, have we not gone over before that to whom it may concern?
3: It concerns nobody in this room.
2: It concerns none of us. Mm-mm. We ran out of, you know, to give a long, long time
3: don't
2: ago.
3: Care.
2: Ethan. Is this Blue Sky? Yes, Blue Sky. He says, weird how you play Abdul Al-Sayed's words on your show, but not Karen Bass's words. We played a soundbite yesterday, but as many people know, I've had Karen Bass on the show live.
3: Repeatedly.
2: Many times over the years when she was a congresswoman and now mayor, but it's one of those, like, I have to pick that apart, like, I don't really even know what that...
3: Well, he's...
2: So wait, is this a day that I'm being called a Jew hater and not... Because when we had Cliff Shetron on, I was called an anti-Muslim bigot.
3: I went to this guy's Blue Sky account,
2: uh-huh.
3: and he's, like, some sort of Zionist APAC supporter, so... He's trying to say that you're a Muslim supporter and you don't support the Jews.
2: Oh, because we played a soundbite of the Senate candidate in Michigan.
3: Uh-huh.
2: Okay.
3: Yeah, he's trying to shoehorn his thing into.
2: Don't you feel like we've had more than the usual amount of "I hate everyone" days? You know, normally we sprinkle those out, Sam. We're not generally full time bitter, but now it's pretty much with the Fauci hearings this week, and
3: it became that way for me years ago. I'm in a constant state of "I hate everybody," and actually, I'm happier for it.
2: Yes, well, good. Yeah, you know what? It's like your armor.
3: Yeah.
2: It's like Mitch McConnell's shell.
3: Yeah.
2: This is your armor. This is how you survive in the world.
3: Everybody.
2: Listen, you survived your childhood bully, Roman Gomez, mm-hmm. and this is how you survive adult bullies. Good for you.
3: Yeah.
2: Coping mechanisms.
3: Yeah, just become a complete sociopath and everything's good.
2: Okay. All right. And Blanche, it's time to go. Okay.
3: Brilliant.
2: So,
3: absolutely.
2: Thank you.
3: Brilliant.
2: Oh, thank you. Thank you. You see, you're much happier and nicer now that you've admitted you're a sociopath.
3: Well, I've been a sociopath for years now.
2: Well, good for you.
3: I think actually COVID turned me into one.
2: Yeah, it turned us all into one. Oh, my God. I know. I'm telling you, these COVID flashbacks. Oh, Sam, did you find that? Yeah, I'm having. At least we have a lot of great parody songs, right?
5: Now everybody's learning how. Come on, get infected with me.
2: Hey, remember?
5: Come
2: on, so great.
5: Infected with. Early in the morning, we'll be heading out. The virus will be coming along. We're loading up our Woody, not a mask in sight.
2: We've got a Woody.

0: with me.
1: Yeah, oh God, it was so much fun, remember? Thank you, Rocky Mountain Mike. Playing the hits. We have like 11 billion COVID bits, don't we?
2: What else did we have to do?
1: Nothing.
2: Okay.
1: People don't remember. We all got COVID. We didn't even get to do the show together. I was up on the third floor. You were home, right?
2: Well.
1: Yes, Jody.
3: You were upstairs. Travis was upstairs.
1: Yes. Yes. We couldn't even be together.
2: We all were home. Sean was here.
1: Yeah.
2: He was the hero of the entire
1: thing.
2: Yes,
1: he really was. He was our COVID superhero. He was our Dr. Fauci.
2: Yes, he was.
1: Sean Kaminsky was.
2: Yes, he was.
1: Oh, dear God. All right. Anyway, but that is the good news. It looks like, what do you call it? Todd Blanche could be cooked because, you know, Trump's so loyal. But anyway, he might pull his nomination. But then wait until, right, Tillis and Cornyn are gone. Mm-hmm. So that means that's
2: know.
1: How badly he wants to pay right. these cop beaters and how badly he needs lifetime immunity from the IRS.
2: But we don't know how the makeup of the Senate is going to change after November.
1: Right.
2: So he's really taking a risk here by doing this.
1: Can't you get, you obviously are dying to chime in. Can't you get a long extension cord and just, can't we put that on rollers?
2: No, there's no cord. It's a Bluetooth.
1: I actually like it. It's like Mystery Science Theater.
2: No, it's just, like Waldorf and Statler over there.
1: Just you, she can't help herself. This is the longest time she hasn't been on air somewhere.
2: Right.
1: She's on every podcast in the entire universe. So it's just okay. All right, Jody. Good to hear from you. Okay. Where was I? Oh, so anyway, and also all hail Katie Fang, queen of everything. So we got to ask. I can't wait to talk to Glenn. Mm-hmm. Because so the judge now has the unredacted Epstein files, so he's reviewing it to see if the redactions were proper, which I'm sure they weren't. So God bless her. What a complete and total rock star. So lots to talk to. I love this. Max Miller noted. I swear to God this week, Chris, after Bernie Moreno, really, you're swearing, you're using all your swear words and anger mm-hmm. on Dr. Fauci.
2: Yeah.
1: A hero who saved millions of lives.
2: Right.
1: You got nothing to say about the guy who allegedly beat up your daughter, threw hot water on her, and broke your granddaughter's 2-year-old collarbone? Oh, my God. Anyway, but so they filed for a restraining order because he tried to attack her lawyer in court this week. Oh, my God. His own lawyer said he can't control himself. And I don't know. We'll ask why he's not in prison, A. And B, I just saw the polling. He's, of course, ahead in his race in Ohio. He does not belong in Congress. He belongs in prison. Oh, my God. Anyway, so a lot going on the legal front.
2: Do you know what they do to soft, bald, overweight Republicans in prison?
1: That's in there, too, somewhere in my box. Thank you. That was Chris channeling Meryl Streep.
2: Bald, I think it's called bald Republicans.
1: Yeah, there you go. Yeah. See, you know what the key word is.
2: Well, right now, just to let you know what's going on with...
4: Soft, bald, overweight Republicans in prison?
1: Mm, yes.
2: I can't see. I'm having an ocular migraine, and so I can't see. Yeah, so I can't see any.
1: Oh,
2: yeah.
1: So you hate people even more
2: than
1: usual.
2: I mean, no.
1: I'm going to tread very lightly today.
2: I'm trying to read things on my computer, and I'm like, I can't.
1: Do you
2: Advil? No. It goes away, and it doesn't hurt. It's not like a migraine. It's just like you get like these blocks in front of your...
1: Would you like to shoot me with a dart gun?
2: Vision.
1: Would that make you feel better?
2: No.
1: Years of aggression you could get out.
2: No.
1: I bet the headache would...
2: No, it's not a headache. It's an ocular migraine.
1: Oh.
2: You see like these flashing lights in front of your eyes, and
1: horrible.
2: So like you can't see really...
1: Oh my God.
2: Yeah.
1: That sounds horrible.
2: It's not horrible. It's just annoying.
1: All right. So we have a lot to get to. We have, of course, Glenn Kirshner, John Fugelsang, and Fridays with Frangela. So, you know, we and stuff.
2: Right.
1: Now, 18 minutes after the hour. Good.

0: Hi and welcome back. Just 905 days left to go in our countdown to liberty. Though the economy seems to be slowing and job growth isn't what Donald Trump said it would be today, of course, Kevin Asik came out to the White House and put a positive spin on it. It's all really good stuff. Meanwhile, the Iranian war is ongoing, but Donald Trump said late this afternoon that there will be peace in Gaza. He solved another war with tariffs. Well, that's his word anyway. War in Iran still continues and doesn't seem like it's going to be done anytime soon because the Iranians say they can't trust us and we say we can't trust the Iranians. But if you're worried about that, maybe you should also be worried about the fact that Donald Trump says that low job growth is okay. That's right. Life is just an apple and you get to take a big bite out of it. As long as you're rich like Donald Trump, the rest of us get the rotten core. See you next time.
1: If God loves men and women equally, then God's a feminist. Feminism is, quite simply, the controversial belief that women deserve the same rights and access as men. Conservative men in power have historically tried to control women's sexuality, education, participation in society, and bodily autonomy, and they've spent centuries trying to control how women feel about themselves. It's consistent across all faiths. The more fundamentalist the sect, the more women are oppressed, and the more men will claim, "That's just how a male God wants it." Christianity has not, generally, been an exception.
2: Well, you know what I tell every caller to the show who's stuck? Stop giving me your concerns. 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

0: Stephanie Miller.
1: Yeah, that's me every day.
2: Diamonds and frills.
1: By the way, I'm sorry, I have my microphone on because I just started doing radio yesterday. So you heard me call an audible. I said, Chris, cut one. So now we've blown the total illusion that we just come in here and wing it every morning.
2: You brought pickles into this room, didn't you?
1: Yes, I certainly did.
2: Wow.
1: Is that helping your ocular migraine?
2: That is strong.
1: I love pickles.
2: I can tell.
1: Wow. Okay. My hero, Lawrence O'Donnell. Here he is.
3: All of us owe our gratitude to Anthony Fauci, and many of us may owe our lives to Anthony Fauci. And Anthony Fauci owes nothing to Republicans in the United States Senate. Sometimes news stories come down to a very simple right and wrong, and this is one of them. Anthony Fauci is right, and every one of those Republican senators is very, very wrong.
1: And also disgraceful, by the way. Mm-hmm. And we'll talk to Glenn about why it obviously was profoundly wise for him to take the fifth, even though, and it's profoundly wise of Biden to have pardoned him when you see this ridiculous rewriting of history and vindictive, you know, prosecution again. A lot of people, man, it's triggered a lot of people about COVID, I tell you. We had to relive all that, right? Garvey said, COVID days, I remember a Trumper who said she would never wear a diaper on her face, and she didn't. She never will. She's deceased. I mean, all the medical workers that chimed in, can you imagine how triggering this is for them? Unbelievable. Holly said, if you're still mad at Fauci because your gym had to close for 2 months 6 years ago due to a virus that killed a million people in the U.S., you were a massive loser. There we go. Yes, it's triggered all the horse pace losers again. This one, again, just one of many. As a U.S. ICU doc and intensivist, COVID was a dark age for medicine. Every ICU was full. Every day brought endless code blues and more death certificates than I usually signed in a month. Frontline workers quarantined in garages, unable to eat dinner with their family. The vaccine finally turned the tide and chest x-rays began clearing up. This progress happened thanks to Dr. Fauci's leadership. I stand with Dr. Fauci. Just social media is just full of, you know, obviously medical workers saying similar stories and thanking him. I don't know if you remember, Chris, when we did the COVID, you know, the virtual sexy liberal tour, because we had to cancel the entire tour.
2: Yeah.
1: But John Fugelsang did a film that should get every award out there if there were such a thing as for virtual whatever. But he did a film of New York at that time and the, you know, freezer trucks and the more, I mean, just, it was just haunting in the empty streets. Okay, says, after COVID, we collectively blew past all this deep trauma and horror alarmingly quickly, and I figured we'd circle back to it again at some point, but I didn't anticipate it happening because we were also circling back to blame Dr. Fauci for, quote, checks notes, saving millions of lives. Oh, God. I just looked down to see a Rand Paul soundbite. Must I endure him again? Jody, what's that Bob Seska bit about his the Rand Paul hair pieces that Bob sells on his? What is that toupee called? Oh, a bag of tangled electrical cords.
4: That's it.
1: Yeah. Okay.
5: You know, I was disappointed as well. I had hoped he would testify. I hoped there would be some sort of apology or explanation. There's just a big question that still looms out there.
1: Uh-huh.
5: Is it a good idea to take an animal virus and mutate it into a human virus? Is it a good idea to take an animal virus and make it more infectious in humans?
1: Shut up, mall optometrist. Rusty melon baller eyeball surgeon. Relitigating this stuff. I thought having to talk about 2020 again. Oh, by the way, in the Glenn stack. Because this is what we needed. Trump to SCOTUS, revive my lawsuit against Hillary. We're going back to. Because you know what the crazy thing is she said perhaps Russia was involved in 2016. Isn't that nuts? Mm-hmm. But yeah, the Trump campaign colluded with Russia, mm-hmm. which is carry the foreign advice. True. Check Mueller report. Check Republican-led Senate intelligence report. Just okay. We're going to talk about. Are we going back to what about our emails?
2: We are. Yep.
1: Oh, let me explain what happened with the pickles. Can I?
2: Because yeah,
1: I feel some responsibility to everybody in the room. I love these are dill pickle slices.
2: Uh-huh.
1: However, it's very difficult to get the top off. You've got to get the one little. I don't want to hurt my gel nails. You know what I'm saying? And so I couldn't get it off, and I dropped the thing, and it broke. And there was pickle juice all over the kitchen. And then I ended up having to cut open the thing and rip it apart with my hands like a bear cub. And that's how I got the pickles out. That's a whole disaster. Go up there and take a look.
2: No!
1: Okay. It's like a pickle-related Gallagher concert. Okay, Glenn Kirshner next.
0: Sexy Liberal. 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
9: 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God bless you.
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15: Hi, and welcome back. Just 905 days left to go in our countdown to liberty. Though the economy seems to be slowing and job growth isn't what Donald Trump said it would be, today, of course, Kevin Asik came out to the White House and put a positive spin on it. It's all really good stuff. Meanwhile, the Iranian war is ongoing, but Donald Trump said late this afternoon that there will be peace in Gaza. He solved another war with tariffs. Well, that's his word anyway. War in Iran still continues and doesn't seem like it's going to be done anytime soon, because the Iranians say they can't trust us and we say we can't trust the Iranians. But if you're worried about that, maybe you should also be worried about the fact that Donald Trump says that low job growth is okay. That's right. Life is just an apple and you get to take a big bite out of it. As long as you're rich like Donald Trump, the rest of us get the rotten core. See you next time.

0: If we're going to talk about children being raped, okay. then we need to hold this pedophile president, Donald Trump, accountable, and all those that have been implicated right. by okay. the Epstein we files see. That the Department of Justice is still not leaking. Got and it. They've sent AIPAC after Thomas Massey for yep. having the temerity Mr. to hold Larkin, accountable the pedophiles you. That are in control of our government.
1: Thank you. We appreciate your time very much.
2: Yeah, I bet they do. Wow, that was a Florida congressional candidate getting the bums rush on yeah. Fox, which they usually reserve for me.
3: Yeah.
2: Fox or CNN, whenever I wow. make the unfortunate point that he's an adjudicated rapist. Yeah, what's his name? That is Oliver Larkin. Yeah, Florida congressional.
3: Yes, vote for Oliver Larkin.
2: Getting the bums rush on Fox News. Uh-huh. Okay, I can't wait to talk. I got to talk to this guy.
4: Thank
2: now,
4: God. Former U.S. Attorney Glenn Kirshner is here.
5: Get me Glenn Kirshner.
4: Former 30-year federal prosecutor Glenn Kirshner.
6: I can listen to him talk all day.
4: Who has answered the call for his country once again.
6: We got that Glenn Kirshner now, and I feel okay.
2: Oh, hi. Good morning, Glenn Kirshner.
7: Good morning, Steph.
2: So we start, as we do, with all hail Katie Fang, but yeah. wow. So the DOJ confirmed it has turned over unredacted Epstein-related records directly to a federal judge for private review. So they're being reviewed in camera, meeting privately by the judge rather than being placed on the public docket. It will allow the judge to examine what the government has concealed and determine whether DOJ's explanation for the redactions hold up. Take us through that process legally, because I'm sure you and I and a lot of us suspect redactions do not hold up. But go ahead.
7: Yeah, and let me start with a moment of darkness. Let's hope Todd Blanche didn't alter any of these documents Ooh, yeah. before he gave them to Emmett Sullivan, because I put nothing past wow. Todd. But here's the thing. Finally, we've got a judge who has at least some of the unredacted Epstein documents in his hands for private review in chambers, ex parte. And, you know, God help these people if he finds something in there that contradicts what Todd Blanche and the Department of Justice have been peddling to the American people and to Katie Fang when she brought this lawsuit. Hooray for Katie Fang. She gets the hallelujah chorus here. I don't know why corporate media didn't bother bringing this lawsuit. It took a fearless independent journalist like Katie
2: That's
7: Fang
2: right.
7: to take this monumental task on. Good for her.
2: That's so, when I had listen, her on the show. That's what I said. Why? How does this fall to you? But God bless you. Right? Yeah.
7: So, and here's the thing. Don't sleep on Judge Emmett Sullivan. I appeared before him yeah. when I was a federal prosecutor. The one thing he does not tolerate, it is government lawyers, and he was hardest on us, on prosecutors. If government lawyers play games, they fudge the facts, they fail in their obligation of candor to the court, oh, he's going to take them to task. Wow. So yeah. listen, now we have to wait and see what we hear from Judge Sullivan about yeah. what he sees in the batch of unredacted Epstein files that he now has in his hands.
2: So obviously, you know, the headlines this morning, Trump threatens to pull Blanche's nomination and put him back after Cornyn and Tillis are out of office. Man, he really wants this cop beater slush fund and, you know, lifetime immunity for him and his crooked family from the IRS, right?
7: And I fully support Donald Trump pulling that nomination and putting it back in front of the Senate when the Senate is in control of the Democrats.
2: Yeah.
7: How about that?
2: Yeah.
7: That is a possibility.
2: It's
7: I'm
2: true.
7: Not saying it's a likelihood, and it's certainly not a lock.
2: Yeah.
7: But you go ahead, sport. You just go ahead and pull that now and hope that the political landscape is going to get better for
2: yeah.
7: you
2: yeah.
7: after the
2: yeah.
7: midterms. That's a miscalculation.
3: He's taking a big chance
2: yeah,
3: doing
2: that's
3: this.
2: A great point. No, that's a great point. God bless him. So I saved Tara Dublin, our friend, said, I sure hope Todd Blanche is enjoying being flattened by that bus Trump just drove over him. You can warn all of the traitorous Trump simps that he's got no loyalty to anyone but himself, but I guess they'd just rather find out for themselves. Blanche should run to that federal court with all the unredacted Epstein files ASAP. I mean, this is assuming that you know anybody has an honest bone in their body that... has done everything he's done for Trump, right?
7: Yeah, loyalty is a one-way street. And, you know, when people say, well, he's going to pardon everybody anyway, so Blanche and company can commit all the crimes they want, I'm not so sure, Steph. Do we really think all of a sudden loyalty is going to become a thing for Donald Trump and he's literally going to pardon everybody else
2: yeah.
7: who is committing crimes at his direction and for his benefit? I wouldn't bet on that.
2: Yeah. So obviously, you know, boy, you put a spotlight again on how important these midterms are. But the Senate voted unanimously to block a possible pardon for Ghislaine Maxwell. You know, of this whole confirmation of Blanche is swirling around. So this was Senator Jackie Rosen's. She said, while there's a number of reasons why the members of the committee should oppose Todd Blanche's nomination, his complete and total mishandling of the Jeffrey Epstein and Ghislaine Maxwell case is obviously right up there. She said there was a serious discussion at the White House to pardon or reduce the sentence of Maxwell in order to get her to say nice things about Donald Trump, Senator Rosen said. I mean, obviously. So she gets moved to a cushy prison. And, you know, again, those of us that go, would he really pardon a child rapist? Yeah, of course he would. Right? I mean, does this hold any power? The problem is, you know, without this is like when I keep saying, how come everyone gets to lie to Congress now? What can we do about it legally?
7: OK, so this is a non-binding resolution, but that's not really the important part. The important part is the Senate just unanimously told Donald Trump, no, don't do something, anything.
2: Yeah.
7: And when they unanimously go against Donald Trump, or when a handful of them say, you know, we're not going to confirm your dirty nominee for attorney general, that's an indication that Donald Trump's political power is weakening. And it is weakening. Look at his poll numbers. They're in the basement. So and this is not born of Senate Republicans, you know, sprouting a spine. I always think of them as those, you know, tube men that are like bending over and flailing around in the parking lot of used car dealerships. That is that visual.
2: Yeah.
7: That is the Senate Republicans. But when they're saying no, all of a sudden, when they were unwilling to say no before, that's important. And it's a data point that Donald Trump is weakening.
2: So speaking of saying no to Trump, which this packed Supreme Court rarely does, I swear to God, with Fauci this week and just having to you know, relive things. This headline, Trump to SCOTUS, revive my lawsuit against Hillary. I'm just like, oh, my God. He wants to add another one of his personal cases to the Supreme Court's docket, his bid to revive a lawsuit against Hillary Clinton and others stemming from his complaint that ahead of the 2016 election, she conspired to, quote, weave a false narrative that his campaign colluded with Russia. Well, that would be a strong case if he, in fact, did not collude with Russia, which he did. A conservative appeals court upheld a ruling that rejected his suit and imposed nearly $1 million in sanctions against him and Alina Haba.
3: I bless you.
2: Thank you. The appellate panel noted many of Trump and Haba.
3: Bless you.
2: Thank you. Legal arguments were indeed frivolous. Trump wants the justices to reverse that ruling. Yeah, he said so in a filing. So Justice Thomas, of course, gave him the extension because, of course, he did. So he has till September 9th. But can you talk about this latest ridiculous?
7: Yeah, and in sort of lesser reported news along those same lines, I hear that Trump is going to ask the Supreme Court to reopen Trump University and join the faculty. Because why not, right? He only had to pay $25 million to get out of that massive fraud that was Trump University. This is just, I mean, the thin skin that Donald Trump has, he is forever reviving these old grievances and losses. But Steph, let's celebrate it, because it's a sign of desperation and unraveling, both politically and cognitively. So let's celebrate this.
2: Well, this week was relitigating COVID to try to blame Dr. Fauci. Can you talk for a minute about why Biden was very wise to pardon him, and he was very wise to take the fifth when you watch ridiculousness?
7: A couple of things. I hate that a president, a law-abiding president like Joe Biden, feels compelled to pardon the innocent, because that's not really the way the pardon is supposed to work. But he did it so they would have a legal shield against vindictive prosecutions.
2: Yeah.
7: But Rand Paul, who, as Dr. Fauci said in his opening statement, said he will not be satisfied until Dr. Fauci is behind bars, is determined to gin up some bogus, you know, allegation of a crime by Fauci. So what they did was they set a perjury trap. And no matter what Fauci said, it could have been true, it could have been not true, it would have been true, obviously. They're going to say, oh, you lied. And just like we're going after, we went after Comey for allegedly lying to Congress. We went after, I mean, Cassidy Hutchinson, for goodness. They went after they're going after Jack Smith. They're going after John Brennan. They would have done the same thing to Fauci. And he said, you know what? I'm not going to play your game, and I'm not going to play it by your rules. I'm going to plead the fifth, even though I did nothing wrong, because I have a reasonable fear that my statements could be used against me. And that is the Supreme Court standard.
2: Yeah. Let's talk. Let's turn to this Representative Max Miller nastiness. So the two headlines this morning, GOP Representative Max Miller drops case after judge believes ex-wife, and then Max Miller hit with restraining order today by his ex-wife. Lawyers for Bernie Moreno's daughter have filed a restraining order against her ex-husband, Representative Max Miller. He's been accused of domestic abuse. You have to tell me how extraordinary this is. He made physical contact with her attorney and harassed and threatened them. Miller's own attorney apparently admitted Tuesday in court that Miller, quote, just can't control himself. First of all, why is he not in prison? I mean, these allegations are really disgusting. He threw boiling water on his wife.
7: I can only assume that Max Miller will soon be named the head of the domestic violence task force in the Trump administration.
2: And the fact that Bernie Moreno saved all his vitriol for Dr. Fauci, when you're like, he hasn't said a peep about this, about his colleague, you know, apparently beating his wife and grandchild to within an inch of their lives, allegedly. Blah, blah, blah. I was going to go back over there. So he filed a case against her, right, to try to, you know, to both sides do it, right? Mm-hmm. His domestic violence case against his ex-wife, daughter of Bernie Randall, was formally dismissed this week after a judge concluded the lawmaker had not actually been harmed or made to fear for his safety, blah, blah, blah. Miller said during a court hearing he had doorbell camera footage proving his story only for his team to inform his ex-wife lawyers that that wasn't the case. Miller insisted he made an honest mistake because his girlfriend was at the home throughout the day, and he was confused about the exact timing. Miller has been incensed by negative media stories that emerged from his custody battle. Oh, my God. This is the saddest part of where we are today. According to a political poll released today, a large majority of MAGA doesn't care about domestic abuse allegations. He's ahead in his race in Ohio. And he apparently has an alleged history of violence, which has been run-ins with the law and explosive temper on and on. Just give us your thoughts about what happened this week with this.
7: I mean, listen, he is now kind of a heartland member of today's Republican Party. And I don't say this as a joke entirely. You know, why don't we believe he's going to become part of Trump's cabinet in the event he loses his race? I mean, This is, you know, these are the kind of people that are attractive to the Trump the Trump folks. I mean, you know, Stephen Miller is one of the biggest, you know, Trump advisors. And look at where that's gotten us. I'm not saying he's a domestic abuser, right, but I am saying he doesn't care about the constitutional or legal rights of documented citizens, undocumented citizens, or the American citizens who ICE is killing. So, you know, this defines today's Republican Party.
2: So, Glenn, one of the, you know, big stories, Democrats disarray this week, the DNC, you know, and money. But can I just say, here's the difference, again, with both sides do it. We don't break the law and are massively corrupt like Trump is. The boss wants this money. Trump has repeatedly been demanding that company and donors pay up. That's why they have a lot of money, because Trump is a mob boss who blatantly threatens, or basically not too subtly tells companies, you better donate all of this money to his PACs and to, you know, whatever, because they have business before the government. It's the definition of corruption.
7: Everything is a shakedown. Yeah. Everything is a shakedown. Everything he does, there is no more compelling example of that as when he told law firms, you displease me for some reason, so you can't even walk into federal court buildings unless you pay the piper and, you know, pony up millions and millions of dollars to me in free legal services. That is a shakedown. That would make John Gotti blush.
2: I can't believe they're using Sammy the Bull as a witness in the seashell case. Oh, my God. A related story, public on the hook for millions over suits against Trump. This is just endless. The U.S. government is on the hook for potentially millions of dollars in legal bills demanded by successful challengers, some of Trump administration's most controversial executive actions and policies. It is endless what this administration is going to cost us at the end of the day, isn't it?
7: It is endless. All of this is at our expense. It's on the taxpayers' dime. Everything that Donald Trump does that is unlawful or unconstitutional, when it moves into court, we're footing the bill for the Department of Justice trying to defend the defenseless.
2: Two more real quick. First of all, reflecting pool prosecution.
7: Oh, I love this one.
2: How soon
7: I love
2: is that?
7: This story.
2: Go ahead.
7: I love it because the only witness, according to the reporting, that they presented to the grand jury on how much damage this Olympic canoeist, 67-year-old David Hearn, may have done when he touched the peeling pool liner. The expert couldn't assess it as a penny's worth of damage. And that is an element of the crime. It has to be more than $1,000. So even in the grand jury, it looks like they went down in flames. But Steph, they did something in Lindsay Halligan-esque fashion. They did something in that grand jury. And the you-know-what is about to hit the fan in that case.
2: Well, wow. One of your posts gave me, it uplifted my heart. You talked about Ty Cobb, who was special counsel to the White House during the Mueller probe. Ty unflinchingly argues that Congress has a responsibility to impeach, convict, and remove Trump from the presidency. I really hope you're right, that the worm is turning.
8: That's in a video. Glenn interviewed Ty Cobb.
2: Yeah. No, we link to everything Glenn does. But can I just say, this is Chris and my favorite, which is, I kind of love the things I get to ask you about. This is our kicker legal story. FBI Director Kash Patel's lawsuit against a man who called him a googly-eyed Kremlin bitch and blatantly incompetent chud was thrown out by a federal... judge Tuesday. Patel first sued Stewartson back in June 2023 over tweets calling him a blatantly incompetent chud who had attempted to overthrow the government, was guilty of sedition, part of a premeditated plot to incite January 6th insurrection. Your thoughts on the aforementioned googly-eyed Kremlin bitch, sir?
7: To have to quote God on this one. And by God, I mean the person who has that handle on Substack and elsewhere on social media. And I think God actually has a podcast.
8: Yeah.
7: And so what he said is based on this case being thrown out, and I hate to call people names, but I'm going to stoop here. Kash Patel is now an adjudicated googly-eyed chud.
2: Kremlin bitch.
7: I thought that was well put by.
2: We love you, Glenn Kirshner. We gotta go.
7: love you.
2: SexyLiberal.com. Get it. Mark Hamill,
8: he's
2: Glenn
8: gonna
2: Kirshner
8: be here.
2: On panel October 24th in LA, and other superstars to be named in a moment. 51 minutes after. Part of why Trump got thrown out, I mean, a big part of why he got thrown out in 2020 is his disastrous response to COVID and that a million of us died. This is what they really want to remind everybody of. I mean, someone posted, Trumpers can't win on the economy, no new wars or affordability, so they bring up the 2020 election and Fauci, hilarious.
9: Well, you remember, everything about this administration, nothing had to do with, you know, helping working people and solving the affordability crisis for this administration. It is all about relitigating things that Trump feels like he got a raw deal on. And when he thinks he got a raw deal, it just means that he came out looking poorly, which is a lot.
2: Yeah. Yeah, yeah. I mean, it's the politics of it. A lot of people. So what the MAGA GOP is doing to Dr. Fauci today is an absolute abomination. It's hand down the most insanely cruel and stupid exercise of Trump fealty ever witnessed. Every one of these MAGA senators should be sued for libel, stripped of their stolen wealth, and abandoned. I hope it backfires on them politically. What do you think?
9: Well, I mean, it's been interesting to see them complain about Fauci taking the Fifth and saying only a guilty person would do that, given how many times Donald Trump has done the same thing. As is often the case with the Republican conference, they're incapable of seeing, the same type of behavior in their own midst, especially when it's Donald Trump. But I think anytime, they are talking about something other than helping people and helping the economy, they're digging their hole deeper and deeper and deeper. And they've not talked about those issues since they ran for election in 2024. And it's going to come back to bite them in the rear end.
2: I
9: think Democrats are going to have a wildly successful election night because of it.
2: I do, too. And, Carl, it really does. It is what it feels like to live in a dictatorship, I imagine. It literally, all of this is for an audience of one. All of these, these things that have nothing to do with everybody's everyday life. And in the meantime, as a lot of people keep pointing out, we have multiple massive foodborne illness outbreaks going on right now. Instead of doing anything about it, Republican Congress is harassing Fauci all day for some bull theatrics, while the rapist president spends all his time spray painting statues gold and attacking the Smithsonian. The only objective of this administration is desecration, and that's showing up in all the polling. Yeah. Isn't it?
9: It is. I mean, when you've got a bunch of people who think screwworm is just a nickname Trump has given to another member of Congress, you're not likely to get, you know, any kind of action out of them. But this is not just, you know, I'll correct you. It's not just an audience of one. Their only hope in this election is to try and figure out a way to activate Trump voters to turn out and vote, who do not typically vote in mid-year elections. They only vote when Trump's on the ballot. So what are they going to do? They're going to raise the grievances that Trump has in a hope that it will light a fire under these people's butts to get out and vote. But it hasn't done that in the past. Things look worse for them now than they did in 2018.
2: I think Democrats are ahead on enthusiasm. You know, the gap is like by 20, almost 20 points. Yeah.
9: Yeah. And for anybody that, you know, came around to Trump in the last election, they've virtually all abandoned him because he's not done anything that he said he would do. In fact, he's done the opposite, made life more difficult for them.
2: Yeah. Well, in one last one, Covey said measles cases are the highest they've been ever been in decades. Lettuce is giving people explosive diarrhea, so Republicans are questioning Fauci about COVID. I guess politically we should go, oh, okay, well, I guess that's good. But it was disgusting to watch. You know, for those of us that lost loved ones to AIDS, we remember Dr. Fauci, you know, out on the forefront, helping people with AIDS a million years ago. This man is a lifelong public servant, and it's just disgraceful what they did to him yesterday.
9: Well, Trump can never tolerate having a smarter person in the room.
8: Yeah, that's true. Very true.
2: Yeah.
9: Who's not willing to bend the knee.
8: Yeah.
2: I mean, it's just debacle after debacle. So this is the latest reporting. Trump exasperated at his top officials at odds over Iran war strategy. I mean, this is like the COVID response. I mean, everything he does, Carl, is a complete debacle of incompetence. I mean, this is the reporting. Trump has grown increasingly exasperated as the war in Iran stretches into its 6 months. He recently erupted at top national security officials amid deep divisions inside his administration over how to proceed. Yeah, they don't know what they're doing, is basically this story. As one U.S. official put it, after all this time, there's no unity. Trump exploded during a meeting with top national security officials last week over a lack of progress in Iran, yelling expletives. The president is exasperated. I don't think he believed it was going to be this difficult to get the Iranians to agree to a deal. Right, because he's a moron and also the worst deal maker ever.

0: If they can't find you, they can't scam you.
1: That's right.
0: 57 minutes after the hour. Yes, my first radio name was Googly-Eyed Gremlin Bitch. I'd forgotten that until we spoke to Glenn.
2: And mine was, what was the Chud one?
0: Something Chud. I don't remember.
2: I'm more of a Chud than you
0: yes,
2: are.
0: Yes, exactly. Thank you. Uh-huh. Okay, Tilson reminds us, Trump got the COVID vaccine in like 12 booster shots. Never forget that, you stupid MAGA Neanderthals. Dear God. This was a particularly irritating week, and and I'm having a bad
2: life.
0: Yes. Mm-hmm. So this did not help. But you know what will? My personal comedy, Jesus, John Fugelsang, and then Fridays with Frangela.
3: There is something profoundly, spectacularly 1984 level f***ed up happening in this country right now. The same slobbering, science-denying, conspiracy-snorting, reality-resistant Republican cult that showed up at state capitals screeching that a piece of cloth over their face was Auschwitz. The same fact-fleeing, Fox-poisoned, freedom-cosplaying dip who treated basic public health like Stalin personally broke into their garage and stole their riding mower. The same people who stood behind Donald Trump while he lied, delayed, minimized, contradicted his own experts, declared the virus totally under control, and then shrugged, "It is what it is," while thousands of Americans were dying every goddamn day, now want you to believe the real villain was Dr. Anthony Fauci. George Orwell practically wrote the instruction manual for this. The party told you to reject the evidence of your eyes and ears. It was their final, most essential command. That's exactly what this is. Reject what you saw. Reject what you lived. Reject the refrigerated trucks filled with dead bodies. Reject the exhausted nurses wearing garbage bags because hospitals ran out of protective equipment. Reject the FaceTime goodbyes. Reject the panic. Reject the fear. Reject the months of chaos while the President of the United States treated a once-in-a-century pandemic like an inconvenient press cycle. Remember, doctors were begging people to stay home. Scientists were pleading for time. Hospitals were overflowing. Donald Trump was golfing. When asked about Americans dying by the thousands every single day, he didn't promise urgency. He didn't promise leadership. He looked into a camera and said, "It is what it is." And through that entire catastrophe, one of the very few adults in the room trying to explain what the evidence actually showed was Dr. Anthony Fauci. Was he perfect? No, no scientist is. Because science isn't scripture. Science changes when new evidence arrives. That's not weakness. That's literally how knowledge works. Which is exactly why every tinfoil tantrum merchant, every evidence allergic election denier, every professional bullshit peddler and pseudoscientific carnival barker wants you to distrust it. Because dictators don't fear ignorance. They manufacture it. Independent science is dangerous to despots because facts don't kiss the ring. Evidence doesn't salute. Data doesn't care whose flag you're waving. Once vaccines became widely available, counties that overwhelmingly voted for Donald Trump experienced dramatically higher COVID death rates because vaccination rates lagged so badly. Millions of people were told the doctors were lying, the scientists were corrupt, the Facebook memes somehow knew more than infectious disease specialists. Those lies didn't just spread, they filled cemeteries. And now the very people who spent years feeding that anti-science hysteria want to drag Fauci into the town square and pretend he was the fucking problem. Not the man who dismantled pandemic preparedness. Not the man who kept insisting everything was under control. Not the man who was golfing while Americans were dying. Not the man who said, "It is what it is." No, the scientist. The fucking scientist. Because if they can convince you that scientists are the enemy, doctors are the enemy, journalists are the enemy, judges are the enemy, then objective reality itself becomes the enemy. And once reality is gone, all that's left is obedience. Trust only me. Everyone else is lying. That's the whole fucking game. We're not forgetting. We're not letting them launder one of the greatest leadership failures in modern American history into some bullshit fairy tale where the politics

0: 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Oh, hey there, it's Stephanie Miller. 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

0: Now, if Rand Paul released Fauci's diaries, they must reveal something incriminating. So, let's hear what Dr. Anthony Fauci was trying to keep secret.
1: Fauci writing, "It is not hyperbole to say that today I am the most famous and talked about person in the country, and one of the most recognizable."
0: Yeah. Yeah, not really a secret. Come on, I'm looking for something with substance, not just embarrassing gossip.
2: In another diary entry, Tony is writing about an Instagram post with supermodel Tyra Banks. And Tony Fauci wrote, quote, "One person said that Tyra was very sexy, but that I was even more sexy than she was."
0: Come on. Are we supposed to be surprised that Fauci wrote about being called sexier than Tyra Banks? If someone called me sexier than Tyra Banks, I'd write that in my diary.
3: Thank you.
0: You know what? I'd write about being called sexier than Carlton Banks. I might even write about being compared favorably to a Bank of America. I have very low self-esteem.
3: Thank you, Jordan. That's to my point. You know, he was overwhelmed with his own celebrity. So what? He's human. Mm-hmm. We all had a crush on Dr. Fauci because we were all having our, how many nervous breakdowns were we in?
4: 19.

0: when somebody's the president, the authority is total. Here it
1: comes. I say that you're a terrible reporter. I think it's a very nasty question.
0: You're so disgraceful. Here it comes. It's a COVID-19 nervous breakdown. You know you're a fake. You know that. Trump, he's too blind. Your whole network, the way you cover it, is fake. Guys, just insane. Say, maybe you can, maybe you can't. I'm not a doctor.

0: Was it only 19? That's we were only up to 19. Thank you, Rocky Mountain Mike. Uh-huh. Oh my God. And by the way, he didn't say I'm sexier. He said someone said like he
1: someone
0: was obviously
1: said,
0: he was amused by that.
1: Right.
0: But, you know, obviously. I'm sorry, Chris. I'm obsessed with this story because I keep saying this is not about politics anymore, what's going on in America. It is the existential moral crisis of our time. And it is summed up by the odious Stephen and Katie Miller.
2: Uh-huh.
0: They've insisted Fauci should be jailed for his handling of the COVID pandemic, but the pair were quick to rely on his advice as fear of the sometimes fatal virus swept the nation. He had a close relationship with the Millers as the pandemic unfolded. His diary shows soothing a nervous Katie after she tested positive for COVID while pregnant. I'm calling Katie frequently to check on her a couple of times a day. She's very anxious. Yeah, and he was a little busy at the time.
1: Right.
0: She's anxious about getting very ill since she is 10 weeks pregnant. Tonight she had an anxiety reaction. I calmed her over the phone. Diaries reveal the pair called Fauci often during the pandemic, including when Stephen Miller tested positive for COVID a few months later. He said he spoke with Katie Miller multiple times, including at a Houston airport after she landed. He said Fauci wrote, am on the phone frequently with Katie and Stephen. And so she has to, like, mean girl, even yesterday. Mm-hmm. She said, he was not my doctor. He was not my friend. He was a work colleague who called me for work purposes. No, sounds like you called him, right? They have to lie about everything.
2: Work? What did she do for work?
0: Right. And in the course of the phone call, you'd discuss other things. What a liar. What a complete liar.
1: She was,
0: calls were a ruse, she intimated, saying that she intentionally let Fauci think she was friendly so he didn't leak against me or my husband. I understood who he was.
1: C-wordy.
0: I understood how to manage someone like him. Oh, my.
1: That is C-wordy.
0: Oh, so C-wordy. I mean, really. We will see her next every Tuesday.
1: Yeah.
0: Wow. I'm sorry. What were you going to say?
1: No, she called him a work colleague? What job does she have?
0: She was in the was she in the
1: No, she's never been in the administration.
0: Okay. Robin says, my favorite genre of threads right now is the medical professionals who risk their lives for us all and are currently standing up for Fauci's science and the truth. Yeah, God bless them. Remember when we banged pots and pans and thanked all the frontline workers? And
1: We banged pots and pans because we had nothing better to do.
0: Yeah, we were bored.
1: Yeah.
0: Time to make noise.
1: Yeah.
0: That's the highlight of my day. Bang, bang, bang. Clang, clang, clang goes my frying pan.
1: Yeah.
0: Okay, this one. I was a hospice admission nurse during early COVID. Do you know what that means? I got to tell families how the hospital nurses and doctors would remove the breathing tube from their loved one and how medications would be given to ensure their loved one would not suffer. I did this for months. Not all of those people were old. Not all of those people had been sick before. Not all of those people had to die. So a giant f*** you to anyone who thinks Fauci is anything but a hero. Not to mention that they had to suffocate to death alone. You couldn't even be with your family. Brandy said, I worked in a skilled nursing home all through COVID lockdowns of 2020 and 2021. I got COVID as a result. I watched two of my favorite residents die a week before our vaccines. I listened to an old man married over 60 years cry about his wife's death and how the funeral home weren't going to let him in her room to see her after she died of COVID, and they sprayed bleach in her eyes. Every single person who says this wasn't real. It's so weird. I'm watching a series now, Chris, that is covering that time period of the COVID and then the George Floyd, all of that stuff. And I thought, we really can be re-traumatized, right, by everything that happened.
1: I don't like talking about it now because it's bringing up everything.
0: Well, nor did you like having to get a Ron Johnson soundbite, did you? No.
3: Fauci, fear-mongering, scaremongering, just like he did with AIDS. Remember that? You know, AIDS could be household transmission. No. That's not it. Yeah. But he did that same way because he wanted to get a vaccine. He's a vaccinologist.
0: Yeah, we remember the AIDS crisis.
1: He never said that AIDS would be a household transmission. What the F is Ron Johnson talking about?
0: You ask anybody. He did more on the AIDS front than any other single human.
1: Yeah, that gets personal for me. Ron Johnson needs to stay in his effing lane.
0: Yeah, yeah, yeah. Well, I always mention I lost my high school boyfriend to AIDS. So it's personal.
1: I lost more than one person.
0: Yeah, it's personal to a lot of us. So, you know, I mean, not just they're lying about something that happened a few years ago, but something that happened. We've all been alive. We were alive for the AIDS crisis. We were alive. This was only 20, when was this? 6 years ago, COVID. Oh, my God. Really? Oh, we had to get a second one? Okay, fine.
4: We've uncovered this. Legacy news media, not one news outlet has covered this as news. I've been interviewed on shows like this. but not a newspaper or a major broadcast station has covered our bombshell report, the greatest government scandal of my lifetime. They've not covered it as news. So it starts with acknowledging the fact that these injections caused death, they caused injury, so that these people can be treated.
0: So here's the thing with vaccine anti-vax idiocy, Chris, is this why it's not just COVID now. We're talking measles, God forbid, polio, all of this stuff that is back because of these idiots.
1: All of us in danger.
0: So it's not just relitigating COVID.
1: And it doesn't just put these, you know, denying idiots in danger. It puts all of us in danger. That's where it starts to affect me, and that's where you're going to hear from me.
0: By the way, with StephanieMiller.com is, as you know, a wonderland of things. But I would go back and buy a. We have a variety of just hurry up and die shirts, and also Let's Go Darwin.
1: You know,
0: and also the just die already. That can be repurposed for whatever you want it to mean.
1: I'd be fine if all of this, vaccine denial killed just them, but it doesn't. Yeah. It kills everybody.
0: Yep. Smith said, remember when so many healthcare professionals having to shower in their garages with a hose before they could enter their homes to see their families? True heroes. Noted a fisting aficionado, Josh Hawley.
5: He needs to be held in contempt because he came, you saw what he did, 111 times. He took the fifth. This guy has got to be the biggest scam artist ever. I mean, the biggest scammer of COVID, the biggest scammer in American history. He got rich, Jesse, during COVID while everybody else was sitting at home or sick. Fauci was getting rich. $1 million that guy got in cash prize money for himself during COVID, using his employees, using the federal government. This guy needs to be held in contempt. I hope DOJ will prosecute him.
0: Dear Jesus. Okay, someone posted a picture of Josh Hawley in a mask. Hey, Missouri, this is your Senator Josh Hawley after his Oscar-worthy performance yesterday. Let me remind you, he also wore a mask. These people are all completely full of and they know it.
1: Although his fist was not up.
0: No.
1: In that photo.
0: No, he was not fisting anybody in that particular photo. Chris.
1: Yes.
0: Huh? What do you always say?
1: You're making Sam blush.
0: What? He's the one, remember, you held his fist up to the Josh January Hawley. 6th terrorists and
6: right,
0: said
6: right, but that's not what you said.
0: Right. That's what I meant. What does he think I meant?
1: I'm not, not going to correct you because it's funny.
0: Chris.
1: Yes? Hi.
0: What do you always say? Adrenochrome. It's not just for breakfast anymore.
1: You know what? I
0: just, they're playing the hits and this is the baby parts thing, something, vaccines, babies, something.
7: It's just, it's crazy. I don't know if you heard about the BLT sandwich using human fetus baby parts.
8: Yep.
7: In the vaccine, mm-hmm. when they could have used ivermectin, but maybe they're helping the big pharma get rich.
0: Oh, please go suck a bag of horse paste.
1: But this is the sort of stuff that goes around, that has been going around for 6 years on the right. This is why it's so prevalent, and this is why so many people believe it, because nobody corrects these people.
0: It is like we're dealing with so much idiocy currently. We have to go back and revisit all the old idiocy again.
1: Well, the old idiocy never went away. It was just bubbling around on right-wing media.
0: Oh,
1: and
0: God.
1: Now it's becoming mainstream again because of Fauci.
0: I need my boo-boo-foo-foo. Hi, Karen in Chicago. Hiya. Hello.
9: Hi, I am in the fetal position currently rocking in a corner. Let me just say, this is bringing a lot of stuff up. So I don't know how they think that this actually helps them when people cannot afford to fill their tanks up with gas so that they can get to their jobs, how they can make ends meet.
0: They're like, remember when you couldn't go anywhere? Because it's like, I guess that was better. Now I can't afford to go anywhere.
9: Exactly. But Steph, let me just say, in the Stephanie Miller family, we lost our friend Cordell Garrett.
0: Yeah.
9: He died alone. Mm-hmm. My last Mother's Day with my mom was spent talking through a sliding glass door, and then she passed away during 2020 because she could not get to her pulmonary therapy sessions because everything closed down. To keep healthcare workers safe, to keep, the people, because we didn't know anything, right?
0: Yeah.
9: And so she had chronic COPD. She could not continue her treatment, and I am sure that contributed to the timing of her death.
0: Yeah. Karen, I remember looking through a dirty nursing home window at my 99-year-old mother, and I couldn't go in and hug her, you know? I mean, it was
9: heartbreaking. And I mean, and also we have Jen Bacon, who is a Minnesota ER nurse, and she used to go into the trenches every single day during COVID, as did every single healthcare worker. They put themselves at risk. There were people that died that, you know, were just doing their jobs, showing up. And I'll tell you, you know, you brought up John Fugelsang's film. Mm-hmm. Yeah. Listen, he needs to put that out. He needs to market that, because that is absolutely brilliant.
0: It was just
9: like
0: haunting.
9: You said, win some awards.
0: Yeah, it was. It was haunting. All these healthcare workers. I was baking my N95 in the oven at 185 degrees and showering in the garage to keep my family safe. These people are so ignorant. Oh, yeah, I think it's triggering a lot of us. We're going to need our ecclesiastical MOOC, John Fugelsang.
1: Yeah, he's coming up in 10 minutes.
0: A few minutes. 19 minutes after the hour. This Trump sent four heroes to their deaths, and now he erased their sacrifices from the official record because he is a sociopath who's waging an illegal war he knows that none of us support. That one I've even heard veterans talk about, how disrespectful that was. It's like, oh, I'm sorry, your loved one's death doesn't really count. It was just an international operation of some, not really a war, just because it was after his fake ceasefire, right?
6: Can you imagine a few days prior, he had the dignified transfer, which this one he attended, but of course used it for a TikTok. And a few days later, you say to those families, one of which went to one of his rallies immediately afterward, and you say your child's sacrifice wasn't in a war at all. But I just want to add to that again, like, this is what drives me crazy about the lie and the way they conflate and the truth on his support of the troops. I don't know if you've heard this, but the other day he was asked about China giving, you know, help to Iran to target our bases. And he said, things happen. I would be disappointed if it were true. Disappointed because he doesn't care about our vulnerable troops over there. He only cares about his best friends, who are the worst actors in the world, and Xi and Putin. So this is not a person who stands with our troops. They're expendable.
0: He's such an easily duped idiot. He's like, Vladimir says they're not. We know that Russia's helping Iran. We know that they're helping target Americans. Yep. He's just an idiot. Oh, President Xi tells me no. God. Yeah, you just said an obliterated military keeps killing our troops. Three more Americans are dead. The commander-in-chief, quote-unquote, spent the weekend golfing and posing with someone else's trophy. I mean, I have to think, Jodo, that this is starting to sink in if you look at polling, right? Even with his base, it's starting to get pretty dire.
6: Yeah, I mean, he's lower than he was after January 6th in some polls. I mean, he's kryptonite. He's damaged goods, to say the very least. But I don't think he's planning on that hurting his party in the midterms, because he's not planning on having free and fair elections. So he's not planning on having a referendum. He doesn't care about his polling.
0: Well, you know, I saved this because this is your home state of Jersey. Here's the good news stack. DOJ loses in New Jersey, now 0-18 on voter roll demands. So, you know, so far, Joe, at least at the courts, he keeps losing on all the voter suppression stuff he's trying, right? I mean, you're right that he's going to try 11 billion other things, right?
6: Yeah. At least for now, the courts are holding on this issue. Of course, he's gone back to the Supreme Court that he thinks is his, you know, personal trough of grievance and retribution. Yeah. He's gone back to them to stop mail-in voting, and let's see what they do on their shadow docket. But you're right, at least for now, the courts are holding. But God knows what other measures he'll take, because we can't suffer from a lack of imagination.
0: Can you just believe this whiny little diaper baby? It's just, can you make E. Jean Carroll give the money back? What? You already lost. She took my candy.
6: Yeah, but don't you know it's not rape if you only use your finger?
0: Oh, God. How many times can we discuss this? Jojo, let's discuss amongst us gals. It's not exactly a compliment that she doesn't know if it was his little tiny Cheeto finger or his little tiny Cheeto deformed mushroom penis. It's still, if you get penetrated with anything against your will, it's rape, right?
6: So, exactly.
0: I'm screaming.
6: But hey, for MAGA, those are hairs they're willing to split somehow.
0: Also, I loved your post. You said, as an American, as someone who majored in communications, as someone who grew up believing journalism was one of the last sacred callings in a democracy, the White House Correspondents' Dinner makes me sick. Yes, thank you. Particularly in the era of Trump, he won't come if there's a comedian, because God forbid anyone makes fun of him. He just wants an opportunity to insult journalists to their face. Like, what's the point of it? It's not about the First Amendment.
6: Not at all. That whole thing was, it was embarrassing. And it kind of exemplifies why the American people don't trust our press. Yeah. You know, you see Kristen Welker hobnobbing with Stephen Miller, and you're like, yeah. I don't know about, you know, unbiased and free and impartial coverage here when you're buddies over champagne and, yeah. you know, caviar. The whole thing was gross. They're getting awards for exposing him with Jeffrey Epstein.
0: Can you imagine Edward R. Murrow, like, oh, it's bad, but Goebbels is hilarious at a party. Oh, my God. He does impressions. It's just...
2: He does impressions of the Führer that are...
0: Oh, that are hilarious. Yeah. Oh, he does this with his finger, so it's... It's the mustache.
6: Uh-huh. They have a special cocktail. It's deadly. Too soon?
2: Yeah.
0: You wrote a whole piece, which was fantastic. We've linked to everything you ever do because we love you so much. But the other thing, it is getting to be like a punchline, them blaming Biden.

0: Stephanie Miller.
1: Paula in Ohio, home of the awful, awful Bernie Moreno, and even more awful Representative Max Miller. Good morning, Paula.
2: You forgot the home of absolutely imbecilic J.D. Vance.
3: That's true.
1: Oh, I'm sorry. Yeah. I buried the headliner. Go ahead.
2: Okay, well, anyway, I called you because yesterday when I saw that Bernie Moreno fiasco, rather than have a stroke, I emailed him and I said, who do you think you are, right?
1: Right.
2: Hi, Chris. Hi, Sam. I love you both.
3: Hi, thank you.
2: Love
3: Hi,
2: you, Stephanie. You. But anyway, okay, I'll get on to it. I emailed him, and it was a long email, but I'll get to the gist of it. I said, how dare a used car salesman insult a man that has more degrees than you have brain cells?
3: Yeah.
1: Right. Good for you. Good for you. And I like and I like that. That's all our to-do list every day. Let's see. A, have a stroke.
3: Yeah.
1: Or... all right, write a letter. I'll go to write a letter.
3: Okay.
1: Go to a protest. That's your to-do list every day.
3: Sure.
1: Yeah, you're just, okay. And one of the days I'm just going to go, you know what, I'll just take them. By the way, if I mention the entire party is awful.
3: Yep.
1: So here is Representative Jim Jordan, who famously, that's some other malfeasance from Ohio. Remember the...
3: oh, the whole wrestler thing?
1: Yeah. Mm-hmm. Yeah. Oh, wow. I see. So that guy, he has quite a strong moral compass.
3: Sure.
1: This is him on accused wife beater and child beater Max Miller.
3: Yeah, with Casey Hunt.
1: Yes.
4: Do you think that Max Miller, who denies this abuse, should he resign from Congress in light of the accusations?
5: Look, this is a family matter. I know Max is a good man. I was up campaigning for him. I hope he wins re-election. He's done a good job as a member of Congress. And we should all pray for his family. These are difficult times that they're going through. We understand that. These kind of situations always are. But Max is a good member and a colleague, and hopefully he's going to win re-election.
1: Is he? Is he a good man, though, Jim? Is he? Because, your moral compass is a little wonky.
0: I think someone who breaks his granddaughter's collarbone is a good man.
1: I am going to pray for his wife and child so that they are not abused by him again, allegedly. Yeah,
0: right.
1: Okay. Sure. I'll pray for... oh, you mean all of them. So pray for also the domestic abuser. Wow, that's who this party has become. He's a good man? Really?
3: Yeah,
1: it's a family matter?
3: Right.
1: That's what we're calling beating up your wife, throwing boiling water on her, and breaking your two-year-old's collarbone? That's what we're calling a family matter.
0: Oh, they're just allegations, Stephanie.
1: I know that you're using the patrocending tone for comedic purposes.
3: Uh-huh.
1: And weirdly, it's just as irritating.
3: Okay.
1: Okay. Let's go to George in Florida. Hey, George.
6: Yes, Fauci is a good man.
1: Yep.
6: And he proved he's a good man by them releasing the diaries. What the diaries show is that even though he personally did not necessarily agree with all policies, he followed the law.
3: Yeah, yeah.
6: And the problem they have with the hearing is that they won't go ahead and look at what were the laws that he was required to follow? And so they're distracting from the laws that he was required to follow.
1: Yes, yes. His job was to give the best medical advice that he could at the time, which is exactly what he did. John Fugelsang next.
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13: Hi, and welcome back. Just 905 days left to go in our countdown to liberty. Though the economy seems to be slowing and job growth isn't what Donald Trump said it would be today, of course, Kevin Asik came out to the White House and put a positive spin on it. It's all really good stuff. Meanwhile, the Iranian war is ongoing, but Donald Trump said late this afternoon that there will be peace in Gaza. He solved another war with tariffs. Well, that's his word anyway. War in Iran still continues and doesn't seem like it's going to be done anytime soon, because the Iranians say they can't trust us and we say we can't trust the Iranians. But if you're worried about that, maybe you should also be worried about the fact that Donald Trump says that low job growth is okay. That's right. Life is just an apple and you get to take a big bite out of it. As long as you're rich like Donald Trump, the rest of us get the rotten core. See you next time.

0: when Trump's gone, the Republican Party is going to fall apart instantly. They're going to be a complete and utter mess. They have no identity. They have no, core vision. I mean, if we're being honest, the main thing that seems to be the connecting tissue between all Republicans is sadism. It's sadism. It's wanting to hurt people who don't look like them. It's wanting to hurt every minority group. Wanting to do endless war. Wanting to gut the social safety net and make people feel pain. Like, that's the connecting tissue. And that's why we say this is not a political party. It's just not. I'm sorry. It's just not a political party.
1: Yep.
0: This is a fascist, imperialist, terrorist death cult.
1: Yeah. Get it, Kyle. Just want him to speak his mind. That's all.
2: Yeah, I wish he'd open up a little bit.
1: Yeah, I hope he's right. Lauren Holly said, "When he's gone and his lies aren't being told over and over, that is when the truth of the destruction he caused will be laid bare for all to see." God, I hope so. I mean, looking at polls like this, only 28% back Trump's handling of the Iran war. So a wild shift. CNN data guru says the youth vote revolt is sending Trump's polling underneath the ocean floor. I am hopeful this morning. Despite being endlessly irritated with everyone, except this guy.
2: Yeah.
1: With Fugelsang. With John Fugelsang. Good morning, personal comedy Jesus. Hello.
3: Come on, how can you be down after a presidential speech at the White House Correspondents' Dinner like we had less than a week ago, Steffi? Come on, how can you be down after anti-comedy? It was so funny, it got funny, Steffi. You know how some things can be so corrosively unfunny, like Ingmar Bergman directing the Star Wars prequels?
2: Oh my God.
3: Right? Like Werner Herzog making violent balloon animals. Like, so unfunny. I have seen Hiroshima footage that is funnier than Donald Trump's speech the other day.
1: Can I say, I think I've seen more empathy from all of us comedians than from anybody. Because as much as we hate him, you're just like, oh, part of my soul died. Like watching someone bomb that hard. It gives me yuck yucks flashbacks. I'm like, oh.
3: It was like watching Fat Elvis in Vegas towards the end. It was like watching Sinatra in the 90s come out and like light the wrong end of the cigarette on stage. You know what I'm saying?
1: Oh, no. Forget the
3: Elvis
1: words.
3: And Sinatra had achieved greatness at one point. That's the missing step. But yeah, this thing was like, oh my God. The punchlines were going to request asylum. It was like Lars von Trier's made a Jackass movie. That's what
2: it felt like.
3: I'm still shaking it off.
1: So here's part of why I'm hopeful. Ryan posts, the economy's a mess. We're stuck in an illegal war that's taking American lives. Data centers are pissing people off all over the country. The White House is full of corruption. There's an election in less than 100 days. What do Republicans in charge of government do? They hold a hearing to try to attack a scientist who worked to save millions of lives during an unprecedented pandemic. I mean, it's just when you think they can't get more disgraceful, that Fauci thing, what were your thoughts watching that?
3: The worst part about the Fauci thing was that the entire thing existed to be a focus group for Rand Paul to see if he can run for president. That's the only reason it happened. Rand Paul wants to run for president. He has no achievements to speak of. He has no policy goals to make your life better, but he'll find last decade's villain. Yeah. And beat him up like Trump doing Rosie O'Donnell material at the Correspondents' Dinner. So that's all it was about. I mean, they released 1,000 pages of this man's diary. It's like Tuesday conference call, Wednesday meeting, Thursday Streisand called. You know, like they keep saying, "Well, Fauci changed his mind about masks." Yeah, that's what science does. That's the job. You update your conclusions. What's the flip side of that? The flip side of that is that Donald Trump deliberately, willfully, stupidly lied to you and everyone you love hundreds of times during a plague that took a million American lives.
1: Yeah.
3: I mean, from it'll go away when the weather gets warm, anybody wants a test can get a test, it's under control. Donald Trump told Bob Woodward on tape that it was a deadly airborne killer. And that same week, he comes out and tells everyone else to fill the pews on Easter Sunday. So you don't want to go after Trump, who deliberately lied.
1: So
3: they want to go after Fauci for saying, oh, now we don't need masks as much because the science changed.
1: I brought up your beautiful, haunting film that you made for the virtual Sexy Liberal tour during COVID. And Karen asked, too, is there a way for people to see that? Can you post? I mean, people, seriously, it was beautiful and so haunting.
3: It has not been posted. No, it was. You remember, it was a lot of little films that have to be still stitched together for my COVID diary. Let me finish these rewrites so Simon and Schuster stop sending me voodoo dolls, and then I'll get to work on editing that. I promise.
1: Okay. No, it really was. Because we've been saying, I don't know how you've been dealing with it on your show. We're just all re-triggered, Chris and I, and you know.
3: Oh yeah. But the Fauci.
1: It was so traumatic that we don't. Like Chris is like, I don't even like to talk about it anymore. And now, like, we're forced to again have to confront these same lies and just.
3: But we have to. We should be excited to talk about it here because again, it's about Donald Trump's deliberate lies to everyone, and he's never been held accountable. The fact is, numbers don't lie. The death toll was substantially higher in American counties that went for Trump as opposed to American counties that went for Biden. But this is authoritarianism. Lying during a public health emergency isn't a crime. But admitting uncertainty is.
1: Good people and good doctors like Dr. Fauci and Dr. Redliner, who every week on this show would mention that and say to people, please, please get vaccinated. Please mask up. Please distance. This is serious, you know.
3: And that's the one thing Donald Trump could brag about in his first term. The one thing he could claim was a remarkable achievement was Operation Warp Speed. And it's the one thing he's not allowed to acknowledge. Donald Trump had the shots and the boosters, and he got booed for admitting it in 2021, and he never mentioned it again.
1: Yep.
3: The one thing he could brag about, he can't because his base is too stupid.
4: That's right.
1: Aura Bell says it's unfathomable. Will we become a nation in which Republican maggots gleefully try to destroy a medical leader that was just trying to save our effing lives? Republicans emboldened by a malicious tyrant have become the world's most notorious historical revisionists. Here we are again. Whether it's January 6th, the 2020 election in general, this is all they're engaged in, is trying to rewrite history.
3: Nobody is subpoenaing anybody who wants a test can get a test. Nobody's demanding answers for it. 99% of cases are harmless. No one. I mean, imagine if your airline pilot, right, says, we're going to land this in Chicago, and then says, maybe we'll land in Dallas, and then says, the plane will disappear by April. And then he says, what if we pour bleach in the engines? Would it run better? Now, if your pilot was saying these things, would your first thought be, oh, my God, we need to check the flight attendant's diary?
1: Yeah,
3: because that's what they're doing.
1: Yeah.
3: Trump got people killed for real. Yeah. They don't care. Yeah. Rand Paul is hated, but he wants to run for president, and that's all this was about.
4: Yeah. Yep.
1: So
3: That's it.
1: Trump said he doesn't object to withdrawing Todd Blanche's nomination, keeping him in an acting capacity as AG until after Cornyn and Tillis are out of office.
3: Yes,
1: and
3: someone
1: said this is Trump openly admitted he still wants the insurrection fund and the IRS protection from the illegal Blanche agreement.
4: I think it's more about the IRS protection than it is about the slush fund.
1: But it's still the
3: slush fund. And again, like as much as I hate to say, John Cornyn and Tom Tillis have been proven right. Holy crap. This is exactly what it's about. Listen, I think Todd Blanche deserves to be physically fused to Donald Trump. They should be sewn together like Siamese twins so that we can never forget that that's his criminal defense attorney who gave the child rapist sex trafficking lady a cushy club-fed prison. But look at the fact that you got Cornyn and Tillis suddenly, you know, they didn't become courageous because they have morals. It's because they're leaving. Right? Because they owe Trump nothing. Trump's abused them both. They're leaving. So now they can have the guts to stand up and say, no, you can't do the slush fund. Because again, Todd Blanche put his hand on a Bible and said under oath that he's not going to do it. But he refused to put it in writing. And that was Cornyn's whole piece.
1: Right.
3: So it's a great story because you look at that. You look at the fact that Thune won't kill the filibuster for Trump because Republicans realize they'll be problems once Trump's gone. And then you look at how they all came together uniformly to condemn any pardon for Ghislaine Maxwell.
1: Yeah.
3: And that tells us political gravity still exists. Well, these guys are more scared of Epstein and campaign ads than Trump tweets.
1: And he keeps helping. Another post, FAFO, who cuts Medicare Part D while buying 250 Cadillac Escalades right before the midterms? The people we're going to vote out of office, that's who. I mean, it literally, you know, and this is like the Todd Blanche stuff, like you were saying, that he's finally confronting it. They just think they can do whatever. He thinks he can do whatever he wants on any.
3: Yes.
1: And you're right. He's finally facing, thank God, some political reality. Right?
3: He's always believed that. Donald Trump is a unique sociological experiment. He's been protected by privilege his entire life, first by wealth. You know, in his 40s, he had spent so much money, his bankers had to put him on a $400,000 a month allowance because homeboy was partying too hard. Then he was insulated by celebrity. Now he's insulated by politics. And, you know, again, when this guy dies, and I hope he lives a long time, folks, but when he does die, All those NDAs are going to heaven. He's not. The amount of dirt we don't know that's going to come out about this guy when those hideous anus lips stop flapping, it's going to be incredible.
1: Yeah. That is. Oh, someone did post a happy thought that it just the coroner will one day glue those lips shut forever. Okay. I like to be happy clappy.
3: I'm already thinking of, I've told you, I think the casket's going to look like Liberace's bedroom. I mean, he's already turned the Oval Office into Liberace's sex dungeon. Imagine the gold on his coffin when the day finally comes and Ron Jeremy and Scott Baio and Kim Jong-un are his pallbearers.
1: Okay.
3: And Rudy, but Rudy's going to be too short to reach the casket, so he's going to be jumping and stumbling drunk.
1: All right, okay. Quinnipiac's latest poll has Trump hitting an all-time low, yet another one, and finally reaching what some pundits have dubbed the Bush line. That doesn't mean what I thought it meant.
3: Right.
1: Thank
3: you.
1: President's low approval rating damages the party's electoral future. He's at 32% in this one, 58% disapproval. I mean, John, I get the good news is Larry Sabato, am I saying that right? Yeah, he has shifted 14 races toward Democrats. Georgia obviously looks, you know, fingers crossed for.
3: It's only double digits.
1: Ossoff.
3: It's only double digits for Ossoff. I don't know.
1: But,
3: it's
1: can I just say, so he and Warnock were. Elected on January 5th, the day before the January 6th insurrection, I got
3: to see
1: Reverend Warnock talk in person out here. And I just thought, I was so struck by that, John, is he always said, are we the party of January 5th when Georgia elected the first African-American, the first Jewish senator, or are
3: That's
1: we the party of January 6th? We'll find out in the midterms. And I think we're the party of January 5th. I hope.
3: Yeah. You just reminded me that, you know, back then, folks had to go out three times in Georgia to vote for Ossoff.
1: Sorry, I mean party. I meant country. Sorry, country.
3: Yeah, I know. But, but in Georgia, those folks went out three times. They went out for the primary and then for the runoff in the general to vote for Ossoff and Warnock. Can you imagine how many Texans are really excited to vote a third time for Ken Paxton?
1: Yeah.
3: Oh, boy, the enthusiasm there in an off year.
1: Ossoff's nominee or opponent is Representative Mike Collins. Dear God, trying to watch him explain why he's not a white supremacist with a white supremacist, anti-Semitic son-in-law and this and that. And
3: it's beautiful. Yeah. Make him famous.
1: Here are the two races, though, I love that are still safe Republican to likely Republican. The lovely and talented Lauren Boebert. Her voters there giving her a hand, apparently. And Max Miller. Max Miller, that seat also. Yeah. So that's your Republican party.
3: I'm in favor of making Max Miller the face of the party the way Democrats should have made George Santos the face of the party.
1: Yeah.
3: Instead of driving George Santos away, you should have fundraised off him. Please, guys. Let everyone know who Max Miller is. Let everyone know that Bernie Moreno is more angry at a doctor who tried to save lives than a man who abused his wife and grandchild. Let this guy be famous. We always say, Democrats eject them, Republicans reelect them, right? And, I mean, we just saw what the Democrats did with Graham Plattner. Now, let's see. This guy, I mean, the guy's wife got a restraining order against him. And they don't care. Make him famous.
1: Yeah.
3: Make him so famous.
1: Sam, could you take your organ out for me? Thank you very much.
3: Please, Sam. Let us all, please. Behold it. By the way, Turek is up in Iowa. Can you believe it? 50-46. Sharon Brown's up in Ohio. And Cooper's up in North Carolina.
1: Yay.
3: How about that Senate? Donald Trump should wait to get Todd Blanche approved by a new Senate. Let's see how that plays out.
1: Yeah, we just talked about that. State Department's new recruiter seeks anti-woke Christians.
3: Anti-woke, meaning
1: Jesus
3: Christians
1: generally
3: who don't
1: be
3: like
1: considered
3: Jesus.
1: Woke?
3: There's no one woker than Jesus, but we know this. Woke is a word that racists use to mock people who don't like prejudice and discrimination. Woke is the word for people more offended by Colin Kaepernick's knee than they are by Derek Chauvin's, and they're really easy to spot.
1: The guy in charge said employers should avoid any applicants using they, them pronouns and screen for values alignment rather than just skill. More Christians should be in government, he says.
3: But values alignment, not teachings of Jesus, because they can't stand those.
1: Yes. He said a lot of recruiting was focused on DEI. It was trying to get the guy with a PhD in black dance rather than people who can do the best job. I was not aware that PhD list existed. I'm going to ask Frangela about that as well. Okay.
3: Any organization with Pete Hegseth at the fore does not care about merit. Let's just put that out there right now. Thank you very much. Yeah.
1: All right. Whoopi Goldberg, summer 2026 book pick is John Fugelsang's book. Can I just say that right now?
3: We just received, I can announce it today, Separation of Church and Hate is a proud recipient of the American Book Award for 2026. Stephen Colbert just got one, and they named me too. So
1: yay!
3: Thank you.
4: Well deserved, well sir. Deserved.
3: Oh, Lordy,
1: tell me quickly. I know you've had Governor Beshear on. What was it? What did he say about this, Mitch McConnell?
3: So Governor Beshear, we do like every month or so, we do an hour live together, and yeah. I really prepped on this. I have learned more about Kentucky state law and what the governor's powers are. I learned about the sore loser law. If Thomas Massie wanted to run, I've learned so much about it. And it really is true. I mean, I love the conspiracy theories, but as I had to point out to my listeners, Mitch McConnell's not in a hospital in Kentucky. He's in D.C. So you should direct your angry go to the hospital and dress up as a doctor to sneak in and get proof of life. Tell John Thune that, not the governor of Kentucky, because he's busy representing Kentucky. But yeah. The fact is, they changed the law in the state in 2024 so that Governor Beshear can't do anything about this. But I think if they don't get a response in the next few days, that you should see them trying to legally challenge that law, because the people of Kentucky are entitled to have representation, even if it's someone as awful as Mitch. Let me just say, Governor Beshear's take is this. Why not just let the seat be empty till January?
1: No, I heard.
3: Why not have it be a 99-seat Senate?
1: Can I ask something about the hospital, though, the SUVs outside the hospital? Wouldn't that tell you either it's part of a cover-up or that he's on life support, that he's not at a rehab center?
3: We know it's a cover-up because they put out fake pictures with AI. Aside from the ones of him and his wife, the pictures of him with that dude and the dude with the beard and they're, like, embracing, if you look in the background of the picture, the curtain that goes around the bed goes in front of a wall that has doors to other hospital rooms with two numbers on it. It's all fake.
1: Right.
3: There's already a cover-up.
1: And you are my medical expert. You said Trump's body is now 40% Crisco and his blood type is ranch, which I didn't know that, but thank you for that. You are the Dr. Fauci.
3: We care about the man's health. That's all I'm saying. Yeah. He's not a healthy man.
1: You're
3: looking out for him.
1: You're a helper. We love you, John Fugelsang.
3: I love you guys. Thank you so much.
1: Oh, sexyliberal.com. Get tickets to the big L.A. show October 24th. This portion of the show brought to you.
5: This is Donald Trump's reasoning. This is how he sorts through issues. So you had all that smoke coming down from Canada because of the wildfires. Mm-hmm. Plus, you have the poop lettuce coming in from Mexico. So his solution to those of us who are suffering from explosive diarrhea and choking on the smoke, Donald Trump has decided to raise taxes on all of those people. On the people inside the United States who are choking on the smoke and dealing with the poop lettuce. That's his genius solution, and it seems like all these years later, he still doesn't understand how that works.
1: Yeah.
5: That he thinks, oh, well, this is great because these foreign countries are giving me money, but that's not how tariffs work. That's not how any of this works. He just increased his wealth last year by 253%, and the rest of us are going into debt because he keeps raising our taxes.
1: Yeah.
5: Well, that's what keeps happening.
1: And I don't, you know, again, I don't know percentages, but someone posted food prices are up 33%. That's the highest grocery spike in 50 years, but a ballroom, am I right? I mean, the only good news, Bob, I have to say, from the latest polling I'm seeing, it really does seem like the base is finally cracking, that even his base is it, and, you know, the Republican number is way down. And some number I saw today, only like some tiny percent of people are Republicans are enthusiastic about the rest of his term. I mean, go ahead.
5: I mean, one of the latest polls indicated that only 37% of MAGA Republicans think that the Iran war is worth the economic cost.
1: Yeah.
5: And that's a significant number. Donald is hemorrhaging, and the Republican Party is hemorrhaging non-college white men, as well as independents. One of the latest polls out of Texas.
1: James Tallarico.
5: Tallarico.
1: He's up 5 points over Ken Paxton in Texas.
5: And losing with independents big time, non-college voters big time in Texas. And it's no wonder. I mean, but even though I say all this, I see numbers like 45 to 40, which is that latest Texas poll.
1: Right.
5: I'm like, who is this 40%
1: that
5: is willing to support Ken effing Paxton, who gave a sweetheart deal to a pedophile, among many, many other trespasses? It's just astonishing what MAGA will support.
1: We'll put up with,
5: to irritate the rest of us. You know what I mean?
1: Well, this is Sean Strickland, but talking about his base.
6: Is kind of crazy, dude, how mainstream how unpopular Trump is. Because I'll go to places, like I'm in Florida, I'm in a Texas guy, like when we're talking about like hardcore Republicans, and even these guys are like, I can't do any more Trump. I feel f-ing betrayed. The people that have voted you, that rallied around you, like you actively just f-ing spit in their f-ing face. For what?
1: Yeah. This latest thing. Trump is killing a three-point that I've already mentioned, but is killing a $3.6 billion program that held down Medicare drug plan premiums. It ends after 2026. About 25 million seniors find out their new rates this fall, right before they vote. Someone posted it and said he swore Medicare and Social Security would not be touched. They are coming for both. If you care about your wallet, vote blue in November. This is a 20% increase in the out-of-pocket maximum. They want to bankrupt and kill seniors. And that's another one of, you know, his ridiculous lies that he doubles and triples down on, right?
5: Oh, yeah.
1: Mr. No More Wars, Mr. I've lowered drug prices by 11 billion percent or something mathematically impossible.
5: Because he's made a coupon website. He's basically made a Groupon for prescription drugs. And, you know, if you're actually, if you have prescription drug coverage in your health insurance program, it doesn't count. It's just, it's a lot of subterfuge and smoke for nothing really, real savings. Even though he likes to make up these numbers, 400, 500, 600%, and so on, which keeps doing, still talking about his great health care plan that's just around the corner.
1: Yeah.
5: So stand by for action.
1: New health care plan. Mm-hmm. He's given up even giving it a stupid name.
5: He's lost his mojo for that stuff. Yeah.
1: The 2027 deductible also climbs to $700 out of pocket, cap to $2,400 for a retiree on Eliquis at $231 a month. That is 3 months of paying full price before coverage even starts. I mean, this is going to be catastrophic on top of our regular inflation, right?
5: Oh, yeah. On top of so many people losing their subsidies, the extended subsidies that Joe Biden passed. And on top of that, I mean, I have to remind everybody, the hundreds of thousands of people worldwide who have died, including at least 500,000 children, because Elon Musk and Donald Trump defunded USAID.

0: Oh, good. It's a hate letter.
1: Oh?
0: From Ryan.
1: Okay. Hello, Ryan.
0: Hello, Ryan. Taco breath.
1: Oh, that guy.
0: Oh, is that like a tuna taco joke?
1: Yeah.
0: Okay, got it. It's a Liz thing. I got it. Okay, taco breath. You are mad at Max Miller, but supported a wife beater and true Nazi and Graham Platner. I always knew you hated Jews. Idiot. All right. Thank you, Ryan, for checking in. Wow, it seems like only yesterday I was an anti-Muslim bigot. That is, wow. So today I'm a... And first of all, I didn't support... I don't live in Maine. Okay. John Fugelsang posted, Bobby Kennedy Jr. wants to do to public health what he's done to Cheryl Hines' acting career. Have you seen...
1: Oh, his cooking show.
0: Yes, he has a new cooking show. And that can be, what's for dinner? Oh, it's like roadkill and sauerkraut again.
1: Instead of ensuring that I don't have magma shooting out of my ass, he's doing vanity projects like this.
0: Check this out. He said he will promote healthy meals that can be made mostly for $5 a serving. Have you been to the grocery store? You tell me what you can make for $5 a serving. Food prices in the U.S. have shot up 33%.
1: Yep.
0: While promoting the show, Kennedy warned he won't eat anything. I don't have a gag reflex.
1: Oh, God! Well, and you almost went on a date with him.
0: I don't have that either, so we have that in common. What? Fridays with Frangela next.
2: Welcome to Caffeinated, where we focus on the parts of a story that really matter by showing compassion to the opposing side. Take, if you will, Steve Bannon, the man who said, darkness is good. Darth Vader, Dick Cheney, Satan, that's power. Who published the op-ed, Birth Control Makes Women Unattractive and Crazy, and many other op-eds for Breitbart, most of which read better in the original German. Who warned the media should keep their mouth shut, and that same media can't stop desperately trying to book him on all their shows. You guys, seriously, I'm a little worried about Steve Bannon. Not because he brazenly defied a congressional subpoena about his role in the terrorist attacks on our nation's capital of January 6, 2021, wagging his junk at it, citing executive privilege, even though he'd been fired by the White House back in January 2017 and was working at the time of said attack as a podcaster, and not because he's a white supremacist who published a lot of white supremacist articles and supported the border wall and the Muslim ban and lots of authoritarian dictators, and who actually did say that cities could be washed away in an orgy of de-gentrification. No, I'm worried about Steve Bannon because the man looks like an alcoholic thumb. Have you seen this guy? He looks like a sack of pus that developed rickets. He looks like gout that caught gout. The man does not look well. Yeah, that's Steve Bannon, the one who was arrested on a Chinese billionaire's yacht and indicted by a federal grand jury for wire fraud and money laundering because he was ripping off Trump supporters donating to his Build the Wall campaign. And then Trump pardoned him for ripping off his own MAGA faithful. That guy. Is he okay? I'm just worried because Steve Bannon looks like a guy who was up watching porn till 6:45 a.m. and his alarm was set for 7. He looks like the guy in the office that HR has to physically give a deodorant stick to after one too many coworker complaints. He looks like a diseased leprechaun freebasing in the Port Authority bus terminal men's room. But we need to put aside our petty differences and recognize that this is clearly a fellow human being who is in pain. Can we do that? Do we have the humanity to reach out with love to Steve Bannon? Because he looks like the guy in the zombie movie who doesn't want the other survivors to know he got bit in the last scene. He looks like an infected toe. He looks like that uncle who comes over and smells of cigarettes and cat piss and always wants you to sit on his lap, but you're 15. I'm just worried about the guy is all I'm saying. And yes, I know his wife alleges he physically abused her and wouldn't let their kids go to school with Jewish children. I know YouTube has taken down his videos because they glorify violence, and Facebook took down his videos for glorifying violence, and Twitter has banned him for glorifying violence. And I know he said that Mussolini was a guy's guy who had amazing fashion sense. He said that. But in fairness, lots of people who aren't fascists praise Mussolini's style. But I am asking you to look into your hearts and find some compassion. Because Steve Bannon looks like a guy whose parole officer makes him knock on every door and introduce himself whenever he moves to a new neighborhood. He looks like Pigpen the Hutt. Steve Bannon looks like a guy who was just forced to drive cross-country in a small car with no ventilation and the windows rolled up while sitting next to Steve Bannon. He's not a healthy man. We are just concerned because he looks like he just ate 20 pounds of cheese and it's coming out of his facial pores. By the way, I know what you're thinking. What right do I have to make fun of Steve Bannon's appearance when I look like Joe Exotic's mullet donor? It's true, I still have my pandemic hair, but I know it. See, number one, I accept that I look like the love child of Beethoven and Loki. I look like John Wick during a nationwide Moroccan oil shortage. But number two, I'm just concerned about him. So while you cynically fixate on the fact that he called the Civil War the War of Southern Independence, or that he looks like physical proof that white supremacists are the greatest argument against the concept of white supremacy, and he said that conservative women are better than progressive women because, and I quote, they're not a bunch of dykes that came from the Seven Sisters school up in New England. You ask, how can Steve Bannon sleep at night? I say, in a puddle of his own sick. But that's mean. We gotta be the good guys and look after him and make sure he's okay. Because he looks like a police sketch artist rendition of mutated gonorrhea. And that's why we're starting Steve Pack. Your selfless donation, MAGA fans, of $100 or more will allow us to buy multiple shirts for Steve Bannon, all of which he can wear at the same time. Then, when he vomits Jägermeister up on the top shirt, he can simply remove it and continue his broadcast. So if you see Steve Bannon, put aside your differences and offer him your hand. But you know to wash it, like, right away. Like, wash that shit. And don't touch your face, either, okay? Just offer your hand, but then soak the entire hand in bleach for half a day. Just soak the whole arm in bleach for half a day. Thank you. Please like and subscribe. And remember, if Donald Trump pardons Steve Bannon for stealing from white nationalist Trump supporters, maybe we should thank Trump for setting Steve free to continue his fine patriotic work.

0: What is it that Dr. Fauci did that is so heinous that you are still trying to get him 6 years afterwards?
1: Well, he did fund gain-of-function research at a sloppy lab where a virus escaped and left a million Americans dead.
2: Complicit in the deaths of millions of people.
3: The guy killed or had something to do with killing 9 million people.
0: Okay, wow, that's right. Okay, he engineered the virus that killed millions and millions of people because it was so deadly. A threat to everyone.
4: The COVID virus was simply not a threat to most people. My spidey senses about him, about the entire scamdemic, were accurate.
5: A lot of us that COVID was a flu.
6: To tell kids they couldn't go to school for years for no reason.
7: Dr. Fauci lied about his own personal views.
1: Shutting down the country for a virus he knew wasn't that deadly.
0: Oh, yeah, yeah, yeah, see? It's deadly. And it didn't matter. And millions died, but it was fine. And God, my head f-ing hurts, okay? My ears are bleeding. And are those symptoms of the deadly virus? That doesn't matter. I just don't understand.
8: Lord God, to relive this nightmare.
9: Okay. Jordan Klepper.
8: I need my backup.
9: Yep.
8: My backup and my backup.

0: morning, Frangela. Hi.
1: They better leave Dr. Fauci alone.
2: They better get off of Dr. Fauci's back, okay? Let me tell you, we all need to be out front holding up signs saying, leave Fauci alone,
1: leave
2: okay?
1: Fauci alone now.
2: I personally know somebody. I have a friend who lost 30 people.
0: Wow.
2: During COVID.
0: Yeah.
2: Ask those people, ask their family members if it was so many people.
0: Yeah. We're all feeling so triggered. We've been talking all week. We all have PTSD. Like, half the stuff you've forgotten, because probably our psyche needs to try to forget how really horrible it was, right? I mean, it just seems, once again, dumb politically. I'm like, really? You want to take us back to this and how unbelievably, and we all remember how incompetent it was, drink bleach, put a UV light up your ass. Like, you're just like, oh my God. And you know, like you said, Francis, just the really dark, dark time it was for so many people.
2: Yeah. Please answer.
1: No, I don't understand why they would want us to bring our attention back to the last time.

0: Trump was president.
1: Yeah.
0: Because that was his presidency. Mr. All-Powerful can do anything, couldn't stop Dr. Fauci?
1: Yeah.
0: Is that what you're telling me? Like, it's absolutely insane. Where is Scarves? What's her name? Where's she at?
1: Oh,
0: Scarves.
1: Oh, by the way.
0: Now, you could get me on assigning some blame to her.
2: Oh, we have...
1: Oh. She piped up. Dr. Scarfy McScarfer from Scarf Town.
0: Yes.
1: How many effing scarves does she have? I mean, what's...
0: All of them.
2: Dr. Birx. All
1: Dr. Deborah Birx. Yeah, what is her deal? So she opened up her pie hole. She claimed some states kept tight COVID restrictions in 2020 because it was an election year. Oh, I don't know. Or that almost 1 million people had died. Maybe it was that.
0: How would she even know that? Like, how would she be aware of the inner plottings of...
2: Of state right. governments.
1: And also,
2: yeah.
1: can state we government. Just talk about the stupid reality of this whole thing? Trump's the one that shut the country down. Biden opened it back up.
3: Yes!
0: Thank you! That's what I don't understand. He was the president!
3: Yes, right. and Dr. Fauci was his employee.
1: Right, right. So she said, when this first hit, we didn't have enough testing out there. We couldn't stop the spread in any way. Hospitals were being overrun. We didn't have a supply chain that matched the need. And so for the first few months, we're a crisis. But once we got additional therapies, monoclonal antibodies,
2: remdesivir,
1: where there are actually additional treatments, then you can pull back on some of the mitigation. But because it was an election year, there were states that persisted in their very tight mitigations and others that showed us a way that you could open K-12. And higher education. Again, Frangela, the reason it was called a novel coronavirus is because it was new and no one, including the scientists, had ever dealt with this. And this is science. Information changed. And so obviously many people were trying to err on the side of caution with something that killed 1 million of us.
3: Absolutely. I want everybody to remember and recall how parents were feeling about sending their 5-year-olds who barely had any vaccinations into an environment or school before we had the whatchamajigger, the shot.
1: Yeah.
3: Okay?
1: Mm-hmm. Yeah.
3: Think about that. Remember, I want everybody to remember wiping down your groceries. I want everybody to remember.
1: And can I say her? Do you remember how uncomfortable she looked in the press conference where he was telling you to shove a UV light up your ass and maybe drink
0: Not
1: bleach?
0: Not uncomfortable enough.
1: Yeah. And
0: she wasn't uncomfortable enough.
1: Right. But she told ABC News in 21, frankly, I don't know how to handle that episode. You can see how extraordinarily uncomfortable I was. Well, then shut up now about what you think.
0: Oh, I'm sorry. Were you uncomfortable? People were dying. Like, get over your discomfort and don't let this man tell people to poison themselves.
1: Yeah.
0: I can't with her.
1: Yeah.
3: Yeah, I mean, from seniors to people with asthma. We forget way too soon.
1: No, we were just talking to...
3: The ventilators.
1: We were talking to Fugelsang about, remember that beautiful film he did for Virtual Sexy Liberal? Just how it was haunting New York and, you know, the, what do you call it? What were the trucks? The, you know, all the...
0: The morgues. The morgue trucks. They had morgues on wheels, basically.
1: Yeah.
0: Because they ran out of room.
1: Yeah.
0: For bodies.
1: Yeah.
0: Yeah. I just don't understand. I mean, I get that Rand Paul sat around and was like, I need something to whip up some anger and get them off of what I am not doing today, what I have not done for this entire, that first term and this second term.
1: Yeah.
0: The fact that I am not saving the economy. I am not demanding transparency on anything. I am willingly taking your tax dollars and putting them in Donald Trump's pockets and his kids' pockets. So instead, what I'm going to do is see if I can get gin up that anger again towards this person.
1: Yeah. Yeah.
0: You know, I don't think it's working either.
1: But I think you're right about the anger. You know, it's triggering so much for so many of us that you know, we're traumatized. Francis, like you say, just to start alone with people that lost loved ones, but, you know, and the way they died, you know, suffocating to death without their being able to have their family with them.
3: That part, Stephanie, that part.
0: Yes, and funerals. Remember, we couldn't do anything.
1: We were talking
0: people were just gone.
1: We couldn't. I was pretty much alone 24/7 for 2 years.
0: Yes, you were.
1: I mean, the human psyche was not designed for that. This show, we all got COVID. We had to do it from different locations. We couldn't even be together. We canceled the entire Sexy Liberal tour.
0: That's the only
1: good thing, John's film, and then Sexy Liberal Fight Club. That's the only good thing that came out of COVID.
0: That's true. Fight Club was funny.
1: That was very funny. But it's film all in different locations and pretend we were fighting each other.
4: That was a lot of work putting those shows together.
1: Yeah, my favorite was when I threw ice at them from my ice machine. Yeah. And then we cut to
0: Fragile. That was funny.
3: Yeah. Yes.
1: Yeah.
0: That's the magic of movie making.
3: You know what? This is the thing, too. It's like, think about it. Think about learning to work from home. Think about, remember using Zoom for the first time. Mm-hmm. Remember all the things we went through and the fears that we had. And it wasn't that the government could just kind of show up and be like, hey, everybody's okay. Hey, we were watching people drop like flies. We were watching people be ill and sick. We were there. Don't let these people memory hole us into a whole nother reality, you know?
1: We did one sexy liberal show right in Seattle.
4: Yeah.
3: That's where we all got COVID.
1: You got COVID, right?
0: Yeah,
3: that's right.
1: I remember, I'll never forget. Remember we were on the flight together and we, you know, we're landing, we turned our phones on. And they were like, oh, first COVID death in Seattle. We were like, huh?
0: Yeah, no, they remember they closed the state right after we were in the air. And they had closed Seattle.
1: Yeah.
0: The second we got up in the air. I was like, what's going on?
1: Just the, I was talking about my, you know, my mom, you know, got Alzheimer's and had to go into a nursing home right when COVID hit. And so she didn't even understand why no one could come see her. And I was talking about looking through a dirty window, just seeing my mother sitting in there, you know, by herself. And that's when I got COVID it was when they told us you absolutely should not fly. But my mom was going downhill quickly when she went in the nursing home, understandably. And so I was like, I got to go. You couldn't go in there. But I remember I took her out. I rented a house and I said, this is her last Christmas. I got to go. And I got COVID flying home.
0: Yes.
1: She got COVID in the nursing home. I mean, surprisingly, you know, survived it at 98 or 99 at that time. But I mean, it's just we all have so much trauma around the whole thing that it just is amazing to me that the guy wasn't a big deal.
0: It was like he dreamed of it.
3: That's why I just need us all to not lose that information. We have this information.
0: Yes.
3: We know what we were going through. We were begging for information and science and people and science that we could trust.
1: Yeah. Yeah.
3: That we could trust.
1: I saved a headline just to make you happy. Insiders reveal Trump is spiraling over his mortality behind closed doors after trusted allies' sudden death. Donald Trump has reportedly been left grappling with questions about aging and his own mortality after the death of a longtime ally, Lindsey Graham. According to reports, the sudden loss of the senator has prompted a more reflective mood from the commander-in-chief.
4: Okay.
1: Oh, he's not reflecting on it nearly as much as we are. But I kind of like that he's haunted by, you know.
5: Death stalks you at every turn. Death! There it is! Death! You know, at my age, the mind starts playing tricks. So, death! Oh, where were we? Death!
1: I hope he's being visited by Mitch McConnell and Lindsey Graham as the twins in The Shining just every night.
0: I object to the use of the term grapple. I don't think that Trump grapples.
4: He doesn't grapple.
1: He's not a grappler. No.
0: Yeah. That's way too... He has flitty-ditty thoughts.
1: Yeah. I'm sorry I saved a question for you from my Black Stack because... State Department's new recruiter seeks anti-woke Christians, and he said a lot of the recruiting was focused on DEI. It was trying to get in the guy with a PhD in black dance rather than people who can do the best job. Now, is there such a thing as a PhD in black dance? And if there is, I assume you have one because many people...
3: Of course I have that.
0: Yes, she's...
3: I'm Dr. Dance. I'm Dr. Black Dance.
0: She's Dr. Black Dance. What?
1: Just from the people that witnessed our interpretive dance to Total Eclipse of the Heart in Denver, can tell you that that's PhD worthy.
4: Who's that guy that danced on the Lawrence Welk show?
1: Oh, the tap dancer.
4: Yeah.
1: What's his name?
4: I can't remember.
1: Oh, I forgot.
0: Oh.
1: Yeah, I don't know if they.
0: Shame.
1: PhD. Okay. Yeah, what was his name?
4: I need to look that up.
1: Now I forgot that up. I loved him so much.
0: I just love the when they try to come for culture because they don't know any.
3: No.
0: It's like black dance. Like what?
1: Yes.
4: Arthur Duncan.
1: Yes, Arthur Duncan. I loved him so much. Okay. Wow. All right. Mommy needs a rest. 19 minutes after
4: Lawrence Welk considered him the PhD in black dance on that show.
1: Gotcha. And a
0: These
1: one,
0: are things
1: and a two.
0: I wanted to forget.
1: Yeah. Okay. He was always sandwiched right before Norma Zimmer, our lovely champagne lady. Okay, 19. Sam is,
3: what is
1: Sam
3: happening?
4: And that ragtime piano lady.
1: Sam is rapping. He's like, I don't know, old people, whatever you're talking
4: and
1: about.
4: And that ragtime piano lady.
1: And Bobby and Sissy. Here come a Bobby and Sissy now.
3: What is going on? How old are you guys?
4: Oh, God.
3: What is
1: really,
3: going on?
1: Really, really, really old.
3: Let
1: okay.
3: her come back. Let her come back.
1: 20, you
3: thought, oh, my God.
1: You thought Francis is old.
3: Happened.
1: Hey, they're doing a Little House
3: she
1: on the Prairie.
3: Lawrence
1: they're
3: Welk.
1: Doing a Little House on the Prairie remake, aren't they?
3: Yes,
1: oh,
3: they are.
1: Francis. Oh, 20 minutes after the hour, this portion. It's so insane that they have to do, that he has to go through this again, that, oh, it's, you know, that they're just trying to embarrass him. These are his private diaries. Like, who cares what his thoughts were about this whole, you know, clown show that was going on during COVID.
3: Yeah.
1: And, I mean, you know, they were his private thoughts. It's not relevant at all. I kept saying over and over, he is in print in there. He says a huge consensus is that it was, you know, naturally occurring. Mm-hmm. That being said, I don't know. They should investigate it, right? I mean, so it's. But I never understood, Carlos, if it was a lab leak, who cares? Like, what's the difference? None of it is Fauci's fault.
6: Yeah, and again, yeah, they were doing gain-of-function research. Did they want to cover up the origins? Even if they wanted to do it, it's about how do you combat it? He was not wrong in his theories about how to combat. The rest of the world did this. The WHO, the World
1: right,
6: Health the, Organization.
1: But their theory is he created it on purpose, released it on
6: no,
1: the world on purpose.
6: Wasn't
1: it, like, what?
6: One of the first things Trump did was to defund the security for that type of research.
1: Yeah.
6: So that we didn't have as much protection doing that gain-of-function research.
1: He took
6: because the Trump administration cut funding
1: right.
6: immediately.
1: He took our people out of Wuhan. This could have been. I've said
6: yes.
1: this over and over. If Hillary were president, it is very likely we would not have been hit with COVID. We would have had our inspectors there on the ground in Wuhan. You know,
6: if Gore were president, we would have been hitting on 9/11. So many good things that would have happened had not picky Democrats.
1: Yeah.
6: And Ralph Nader voters and Jill Stein voters, look at what you rot. All you had to do in a binary choice was pick something that was better.
1: Yeah.
6: Clearly better. And yes, there's no policy coming out of the Republicans. There's no, I'm going to give you affordable health care. There's no, I'm going to give you affordable housing. There's no, I'm going to give you new renewable energy. There's no jobs reports. There's nothing negative that's coming out. There's just a circus constantly because they have no policy.
1: You said that. Yep, the primary is over. It's a binary choice. You either save the hive or you hand the wasp spray to your killer.
6: Yep.
1: That being said, vote for Lumberjack Guy. Here is Troy Jackson in Maine.
7: You know, people wanted something, you know, people to stand up for them. They've always wanted that. That's what I want. And, you know, Trump made an argument that he was going to do that. But now it's buyer remorse across the state. I mean, you know, the tariffs are killing, you know, businesses across the state. You know, like I said, we've lost health care because of the big, beautiful bill.
1: Yeah. Carlos, by the way, since you brought that up about 9/11, I've said the same thing. That, you know, in all this polling looks great for Democrats now. We're ahead literally on every issue except national security, which, first of all, makes me think like Trump's thinking, so wouldn't that be something nice if something happened?
6: Flag.
1: Yeah, but I absolutely agree with you on 9/11 that we've had the worst national security failure in our history on a Republican's watch.
6: Bush.
1: Thank you.
6: We handed over that intelligence with 6 months prior.
1: Yeah, very specific intelligence about Al-Qaeda is going to fly buildings into places, maybe like the World Trade Center. I mean, it was, so when Condi Rice said no one could have imagined, if you would have read the intelligence and not said, oh, that was, you know, BJ guy, Clinton, who cares what, you know, he's warned us about. I mean, I understand the mentality that we all were traumatized and, you know, came together, but I still am like, how is he not responsible for the worst security failure in our history? Republicans, they wreck the economy every time. They are not better on national security, right?
6: They're not better on national security or the economy or climate or anything. Again, talk about the world ending, the Colorado River. Let's tack that on, right? All these rivers are drying up. In '76, Carter puts solar panels on the White House. and Reagan takes him down.
8: Yeah.
6: So, yeah, they're not good on national security. They're not good on jobs. They're not good on climate. What they're good at is creating a media circus. And this Iran war is a debacle. Yeah. I don't believe in the small numbers of service people that have died. Yeah. I think the numbers are bigger.
8: Yeah.
6: I think they're hiding them. There's no end in sight. When you saw Ossoff just totally tear apart Keg's breath, you know,
8: yeah.
6: you said that their military wasn't capable.
8: Yeah.
6: That's what you told us. So,
8: yeah,
6: they can't get past this Iran war debacle. No new wars. I think that you need to bomb them because they ran. Come on, I'm going to get a friend, Bonnie. All right, let's start a war.
8: The Netanyahu to Barney Rubble is my favorite. Yeah. Okay.
9: Well, Barney Rubble got married in Vegas over the weekend.
8: Oh, yes. Marjorie Taylor Greene. It looks like Barney Rubble. Does she not have a girlfriend that can tell her sleeveless is not her friend?

0: Stephanie Miller. Stephanie Miller.
1: Oh, yeah.
2: So hip.
1: First word when you think of me, hip. Okay.
2: More like break a hip.
1: Nah, right. Who's that?
3: Can you believe that they convinced us that that was amazing music?
2: They did.
3: They convinced us.
4: I might make a case for Huey Lewis.
2: Oh, you could make a case for Huey Lewis, Sam?
3: Oh, I loved it.
5: He just lost his young status. Oh, like well. That. Threw it away.
1: We were just talking about Lawrence Welk before the break. I think.
2: Yeah,
3: you guys were.
2: At least we brought it back into this century.
1: All right.
5: No memories of it.
1: So, Chris and I have a new a mutual competitive crush, Alan Richson.
2: Alan Richson from Reacher.
5: Get in line. You're behind us.
1: Someone else wants to do a reach around on Jack Reacher? Yeah, I think so.
3: I live on Reacher Island, okay?
5: This is what we're saying.
1: Okay.
3: This man is Reacher Island already. Okay.
1: You want to know my other G-spot? This is your moment of Hunter Biden.
5: Here we go.
1: Hunter.
6: As it relates to Donald Trump, his sons, his daughter. I mean it, all of them, the whole family, down to the grandchildren. I hope for the rest of time that I am on this earth, that their names will live in ignominy. What would you expect me to say about a man that treats my father that way? They have done the most awful things to my family and to me personally.
7: Oh, God.
1: Right there. Yeah. He's like my anger translator.
7: Oh, God.
3: Yeah.
1: Mm-hmm. Right there.
7: Yeah.
3: You know what? And you stupid if you're going to come at Hunter Biden and be like, so how you feel about Donald Trump?
5: That was for us. He knew exactly what he was going to say.
2: Yeah.
5: That was greedy. That was like, no, I want to hear it. Say it. I know what you're going to say, but I still want to hear it.
1: I go back and forth between wanting to marry him and Jennifer Welch.
8: This is the most corruptible, soft, easily manipulated president this country has ever had, and possibly the world. I don't know that any other country is dumb enough to elect this type of dipshit with this type of record. What an indictment on the American electorate. What an indictment on those 77 million people that voted for this.
1: I seriously, after the COVID response that we've been talking about, after January 6th, after all of it, right?
3: And you got the nerve to sit there and with the rest of us and cry affordability.
1: Yeah.
3: You voted for it.
1: Yeah. Yeah. Yeah, exactly. 29 minutes after the hour, Fridays with Frangela.
9: There is something profoundly, spectacularly 1984 level f***ed up happening in this country right now. The same slobbering, science-denying, conspiracy-snorting, reality-resistant Republican cult that showed up at state capitals screeching that a piece of cloth over their face was Auschwitz. The same fact-fleeing, Fox-poisoned, freedom-cosplaying dip who treated basic public health like Stalin personally broke into their garage and stole their riding mower. The same people who stood behind Donald Trump while he lied, delayed, minimized, contradicted his own experts, declared the virus totally under control, and then shrugged, it is what it is, while thousands of Americans were dying every goddamn day, now want you to believe the real villain was Dr. Anthony Fauci. George Orwell practically wrote the instruction manual for this. The party told you to reject the evidence of your eyes and ears. It was their final, most essential command. That's exactly what this is. Reject what you saw. Reject what you lived. Reject the refrigerated trucks filled with dead bodies. Reject the exhausted nurses wearing garbage bags because hospitals ran out of protective equipment. Reject the FaceTime goodbyes. Reject the panic. Reject the fear. Reject the months of chaos while the president of the United States treated a once-in-a-century pandemic like an inconvenient press cycle. Remember, doctors were begging people to stay home. Scientists were pleading for time. Hospitals were overflowing. Donald Trump was golfing. When asked about Americans dying by the thousands every single day, he didn't promise urgency. He didn't promise leadership. He looked into a camera and said, "It is what it is." And through that entire catastrophe, one of the very few adults in the room trying to explain what the evidence actually showed was Dr. Anthony Fauci. Was he perfect? No, no scientist is. Because science isn't scripture. Science changes when new evidence arrives. That's not weakness. That's literally how knowledge works. which is exactly why every tinfoil tantrum merchant, every evidence allergic election denier, every professional bullshit peddler and pseudoscientific carnival barker wants you to distrust it. Because dictators don't fear ignorance, they manufacture it. Independent science is dangerous to despots because facts don't kiss the ring. Evidence doesn't salute. Data doesn't care whose flag you're waving. Once vaccines became widely available, counties that overwhelmingly voted for Donald Trump experienced dramatically higher COVID death rates because vaccination rates lagged so badly. Millions of people were told the doctors were lying, the scientists were corrupt, the Facebook memes somehow knew more than infectious disease specialists. Those lies didn't just spread, they filled cemeteries. And now the very people who spent years feeding that anti-science hysteria want to drag Fauci into the town square and pretend he was the fucking problem. Not the man who dismantled pandemic preparedness, not the man who kept insisting everything was under control, not the man who was golfing while Americans were dying, not the man who said it is what it is. No, the scientist. The fucking scientist. Because if they can convince you that scientists are the enemy, doctors are the enemy, journalists are the enemy, judges are the enemy, then objective reality itself becomes the enemy. And once reality is gone, all that's left is obedience. Trust only me. Everyone else is lying. That's the whole fucking game. We're not forgetting. We're not letting them launder one of the greatest leadership failures in modern American history into some bullshit fairy tale where the politicians become heroes and the scientists become villains. We buried way too many people for that. We watched way too much suffering for that. We remember exactly who was begging Americans to face reality and exactly who spent years teaching them to run from it. They can rewrite speeches, they can rewrite websites, they can rewrite textbooks if we're not paying attention, but they don't get to rewrite what the rest of us fucking lived through. Not this time. Not while we're still here to tell the truth.

0: have to overturn Citizens United and get this big money out of our politics. We must ban corporate PACs and super PACs so billionaires aren't making unlimited secret donations to campaigns. We must ban members of Congress from trading stocks and enriching themselves while they're in public office. We must overhaul the Supreme Court because we've seen corruption in the highest court in our land. And we must finally pass a national ban to end gerrymandering once and for all in every state in the union.
1: Go on, James Tallarico. Go get it. Fridays with Frangela, who, by the way, are going to be back Monday.
2: Yeah.
1: I know, it's a double Dutch bus full of Frangela. It's so exciting. Because they can't be here next Friday. So it's the whole thing. Anyway, hi. You know, speaking of money and politics, we mentioned this with Glenn Kirshner, this story, but about the DNC, you know, being outraised by the Republicans. We don't have a mob boss in charge. This reporting this morning, Trump has taken an unusually hands-on role raising money, personally directing multi-million dollar fundraising efforts and pushing corporate leaders to for increasingly large contributions. The president frequently tells whoever his fundraising person is to raise the size of her request, with some donors being asked for as much as $50 million. She would say, "This is very important to the president. He asked me to call you to ask you for this donations." On other calls, she refers to him as the boss. The boss wants this money. I mean, we're talking these companies, Frangela. $50 million from SoftBank, $25 million from Apple for the ballroom, $10 million from Microsoft, $5 million from Amazon, $10 million from Meta. And it's all, they have business with the government, so of course they're all bribes. The corruption is just off the chain. I mean, if a company had an issue before the federal government and reached Trump's attention, he would want to know how much the money the company had contributed. They were either checked on a list or crossed off the list, depending on whether they gave or not. And a spokesperson for Trump had the nerve to say, "One thing's never changed. President Trump can't be bought."
3: God.
4: I will agree with this. You can't trust him. So you may think you've bought him, Saudi Arabia, but he's going to turn around and do whatever he wants.
1: Right. Mm-hmm. But, I mean, how do you match that fundraising? You basically got a mob boss going, "Nice company you got there. Shame if something would have happened to it. You know, where's your donation?"
4: I don't know if we have to worry so much about this money, because I strongly, strongly suspect that it will never make it to anybody's campaign.
5: Hallelujah, girl. You got there before I did. Nobody, that money will not see the light of day outside of Trump's pocket, okay?
4: That's right. Yeah. He does not raise money for other people.
1: Yeah.
4: Okay?
5: You don't have to worry about that money.
4: I don't think that you can, they can count that in their coffers all they want, because their coffers are, as Francis so eloquently put it, his pocket.
1: Yeah.
4: He does not care.
1: Yeah. I mean, the good news is a lot of, you know, pollsters and pundits are saying, I don't know that it's going to matter. This polling, the AP poll, only 28% back Trump's handling of the Iran war. Don't know who those people are. CNN, new polling suggests voters under 50 have done a 180 against the president. Trump's standing deteriorating far more rapidly with Americans under 50. Younger voters are fed up. They're taking their anger out on President Trump, said Harry Anton. He noted Trump trailed Kamala Harris by just 3 points among voters under 50 during the campaign. He is now, his net approval is at negative 41 points with those same voters. It's a shift of 38 points away from the president. He is falling through the floor. That's why Trump is so unpopular at this point, is the shift among younger voters under the age of 50, Gen Z or millennials. They gave Trump a little bit of a try in 2024. This is where our whole podcast bros or whoever, right? He's down there underneath the ocean floor. He said, let's see, among voters under 50, Democrats' advantage expanded from a 4-point edge during 2024 to a 17-point lead now. I mean, so this all looks good for us. The momentum is clearly on our side, right?
5: Yeah. Well, you know, in the bro sphere, we've got Andrew Tate's lawyer out here in these streets saying that Andrew Tate and his brother are integral to the Republican platform and that they need to be freed.
1: Oh, God.
5: This is where that group is. And that's who, and he was right. They did deliver Trump a win in 2024.
1: Yeah.
5: And because they are what they are, everybody knows it.
1: Mm-hmm. Yeah.
5: We know what they are.
1: Yeah. There's nothing more manly on a man than a little capri pants with heels and a little button-down blouse. But sure. Okay. Yeah. Harry Enten finished. These are the type of numbers that blue waves are made of. And if there's a blue wave come November, it will be because of voters under age 50. You know, I guess our question is always going to be, Sam, you're in charge. Are they going to vote?
4: Yeah.
2: Yeah. You're in charge of the yes. under 50.
6: Sure.
4: Not the kind of enthusiasm we're looking for.
5: You know, because, you know, I watch all the content of yeah. Gen Z saying, and all of us really, but, you know, the newer workforce talking about, I'm put out 600 applications, mm-hmm. And mm-hmm. I've got no one responded. I need everybody to connect the fact that you can't get a job
1: yeah.
5: with not voting.
1: Yeah.
4: Connect the dots. Mm-hmm.
1: Yes, exactly. So here's the thing we always talk about. 77% of Democrats fear election result meddling. No kidding. Ahead of 2026 midterms, Americans concerned about election integrity, blah, blah, blah. Top concerns include political leaders pressuring election officials to change election outcomes, ballots not being properly handed or counted, and voter intimidation near polling places. 40% also saying they're concerned about being personally confronted, followed, or recorded while voting. Democrats significantly more likely than Republicans to express concern. No kidding, right? I mean, we have every reason. This is the problem, is I think we have to balance being hyper aware and being ready for everything and not letting it depress turnout, right?
4: Yes. Because that's the only thing that has a chance of doing anything, is that we need such an overwhelming turnout that it becomes here's the thing. They will still argue it. I'm not saying that there's anything we can do that will stop, that Trump will just go, okay, I guess that's it. Clearly, that's not the case. But for us and for people to understand what's at stake and how we're going to fight it, we need that turnout. It's got to be crazy.
1: Yeah. Yeah. Yeah. I just, this is, I mean, I'm glad to hear this MAGA base is shrinking, because this headline, majority of MAGA voters don't care about scandals. Two-thirds of self-identified MAGA Trump voters say they continue supporting a Republican candidate accused of sexual assault. 13 percentage points higher than the share of Trump 2024 voters writ large. Well, no kidding. They voted for an adjudicated rapist. Like, you know.
4: They care about scandals if it's a Democrat.
1: Right. Right. Yeah. 72% of MAGA Trump voters say they will stick with a GOP candidate yeah. accused of domestic violence. I've been following this Max Miller story.
5: Exactly.
1: But, oh, my God.
5: Did you see Jim Jordan get caught up trying to answer?
1: Oh, yeah.
5: Talking about it?
1: Hold, please. With Cassie Hunt. Yeah.
2: Casey Hunt.
1: Casey, sorry.
7: Do you think that Max Miller, who denies this abuse, should he resign from Congress in light of the accusations?
8: Look, this is a family matter. I know Max is a good man. I was up campaigning for him. I hope he wins re-election. He's done a good job as a member of Congress, and we should all pray for his family. These are difficult times that they're going through. We understand that. These kind of situations always are. But Max is a good member and a colleague, and hopefully he's going to win re-election.
1: Mm. Is he a good man, though, Jim? Is he? I mean, and who's better moral judgment than Jim Jordan, obviously?
4: That's right.
1: Really, it's a family matter. So allegedly
4: yeah,
1: throwing
4: well, he's
1: up.
4: He's all yeah. about the abuse cover-up. So
5: yes.
4: That yeah. is on brand for him.
1: Yeah.
5: You know, the Miller did some horror. He has a restraining order. His wife had to bring a restraining order yeah. against him.
1: Against mm-hmm. he attacked physically her attorney.
5: Yes.
1: Yeah.
5: And their two-year-old child, right. Who the courts are still allowing him to have visitation and custody rights because he's a senator, okay?
1: Yeah. Yeah.
5: Because anybody who gets charged with the things that he got charged with,
1: yeah.
5: they would not allow that person to have visitation with a child.
1: This led to my most confusing hate letter from a maggot this morning, Taco Breath, which we've decided is a lesbian thing. You are mad at Max Miller, but supported a wife beater and true Nazi and Graham Platner. I always knew you hated Jews. Idiot. And Chris had to translate for me because I didn't know Max Miller is Jewish.
2: Yeah.
1: So That's the kind of Jew hater I am. But I'm, yeah, I don't know. I had, actually, my concern was more about him throwing a boiling pot of water on his wife, allegedly, and holding a gun to her head and breaking the 2-year-old's collarbone. That was my main concern.
5: Yeah.
1: Yeah.
5: Mm-hmm.
1: Yeah. Mm-hmm. But that's, no, that's, but that's a family matter.
4: Yeah, where's Hunter's laptop? Like, this is, I mean, these people, they absolutely understand it's all an excuse. They are absolutely okay with abuse of women and children.
5: Absolutely.
4: They think it's hot. They think it's amazing.
5: I keep saying this. We've got to stop saying this phrase of, well, that's a personal and a family matter. I don't want to be involved in their marriage. I don't want to, you know, that's none of my business.
1: It's a criminal. It's a criminal matter. It's not a family matter.
4: It's a crime against the state.
1: Yeah.
4: This is what people don't understand. When you assault somebody, that person, the victim or survivor, is not, it's not them versus you in court. It's the state.
1: Yeah.
4: The state that you're in.
1: Yeah.
4: This is a crime. This isn't marital infidelity that is not illegal, however we may feel about it. This is violence.
1: Remember Kamala's line? She was always Kamala Harris for the people, you know?
4: Yes.
1: Okay, so one more. This is your family values party, by the way.
2: Uh-huh.
1: Yes.
2: Yep.
1: Yeah, family matter. It's all family matter.
2: Well.
1: Yeah. California youth pastor gets 40 years on.
2: Child porn.
1: Yeah, how did you know? I was going to say. There's literally at least one a day of these. Former youth pastor who flew through South Florida in 2025, already carrying a sordid past, now has a bleak future. 40 years in federal prison. He was sentenced for sexually exploiting children by secretly recording minors through spyware installed on laptop computers, directing children overseas to produce child sexual abuse material. He was on a Christian mission.
2: Of course he was.
1: Yeah, as you do in Haiti. Let's see. They found 33 illicit videos, blah, blah, showing girls as young as 10, including images and videos that had directed minor children in Russia to create at his request. He had also previously been convicted in 2006 for placing a hidden camera in a girl's bathroom.
2: Oh, God.
1: But it was a Christian camp. So
2: right.
1: That's what Jesus would do, presumably.
2: Stephanie, this is family matters, only with less Urkel.
1: Right.
4: Mm-hmm. And by family, we mean team, school, locker room. It doesn't matter.
5: Right. This is the Epstein class. This is what they vote for. We keep acting like, oh, this is shocking. This is who they are.
1: Yes.
5: This is what they want. They don't want anybody asking questions.
4: No, it's not about the price of eggs.
1: Matt. Just in a totally unrelated story, Matt Schlapp, you know, Schlappy Matt.
2: Schlappy Matt.
1: Yeah. He, I love that whoever posted this said, a totally not secretly gay CPAC chairman, Matt Schlapp, who has been accused of sexual harassment by multiple men. He's married to the lovely and talented Mercedes
2: Schlapp.
1: Right.
2: Yes.
1: In a totally straight way, in a totally straight marriage.
2: The straightest way ever.
1: Yes. Should I break out the tiniest of violins for you? He said, as we left our home tonight, a neighbor flipped us off twice and called us traitors. The D.C. suburbs of Virginia are quickly deteriorating. It's a shame to see leftists gaining a stronger foothold around our nation's capital. It's very hard to keep our kids around hateful people.
4: Okay, let me tell you something. Mm-hmm. Mercedes Schlapp?
1: Mm-hmm. Yes.
4: No, what that is she's the vice president of the Slytherin house. That name... Mercedes Schlapp is in Slytherin. We all know it.
5: We all know it.
4: Don't try to put that in front of me like I'm not going to call it out.
1: I haven't heard from them in a while. Let's

0: Oh, it's fantastic. God, memories. I mean, so many memories.
1: How you gonna walk around here with that name and expect me to take you seriously?
0: You know what their quote-unquote marriage is, Chris? It's a family matter. It's none of our business. All right. 48 minutes after.
2: And he heads up CPAP.
0: Yes.
2: Or CPAP or whatever.
0: Yes, your family values party, ladies and gentlemen. There they are. 48 minutes after the hour.
3: By the way, I'm so happy that Jack Reacher is, you know, a sensible human being who has empathy and understands what's going on in the world. Well, because he was one of those guys where I'm like, all right, well, he could swing either way. Just looking at him, you know, he could be
0: I'd like these
3: QAnon MAGA, or he could be reasonable.
0: I'd like to, these maggots. I like to see him say all this stuff to his face.
2: Right.
0: Right?
2: Well, he he went to high school with Matt Gaetz and hated him back then. They hated each other.
0: So he got an early start.
2: Exactly.
0: And figuring out who the bullies are. Right. I mean, he's, God bless him. I love what he said. We played this, I think, Chris, last week. He said, people, I think, are a little bit afraid of me because they're like, he's a loose cannon. Mm-hmm. And I'm not. I'm just saying that everybody should say if they gave up about humanity. You know?
3: Yeah.
0: I mean, saying you're not political now in the biggest, like, moral crisis of our time just seems.
3: Oh, yeah.
0: Yeah. So,
3: of course. And it's one of those things always, going back to what I was saying a second ago, which is almost like when you were dating and you would go out on a date with someone and you would try to ascertain whether they were a smoker. And because I was also a smoker for many stupid, stupid years.
0: Yeah.
3: And that was always the thing. When can I reveal that I'm a smoker?
2: Yeah.
3: So when I hear a celebrity stepping out and expressing opposition to Donald Trump, I'm like, oh, thank goodness he's a smoker.
0: Oh, thank God.
3: That's great. So finally, you know, I can agree with this person and like this person. So, yeah.
0: Well, yeah. He just said, look at the politics we deal with right now. Like, the White House is in ruins. There's a UFC cage on the lawn. Like, it's just the stuff that we're all going, like, WTF, you know. So that thing we just played about him raping the world. He's only out for himself, obviously. And speaking of making all the right people mad, Kevin Sorbo had thoughts.
2: Oh, God.
0: And they always say the same thing. Conservatives say he has Trump derangement syndrome. So anyone that thinks, like, any of this is wrong is has Trump derangement, right? So, Kevin Sorbo said, you'd think he'd be smart enough to keep his mouth shut. Gosh, I think the same thing about you, Kevin, but okay. Dean Cain, who, last I saw him, did eat several of the original Supermen, didn't he?
2: Yeah.
0: Yeah.
3: Oh, my God.
0: He offered Alan Rich some Trumpanol. Take the whole bottle, he said. Oh, boy, they just think they're so clever.
3: Oh, my God. So Dean Cain is just gnawing on Christopher Reeve's arm or something. Is that what you're saying? Yeah. You know,
0: he's put on a few LBs is what I'm saying.
3: Right. Well, this is obviously not the most important thing happening in the world, but I saw a video on Instagram of Jim Brewer.
2: Oh, God.
3: Comedian, comedian Jim Brewer, questioning whether Donald Trump staged the Butler assassination attempt. And actually saying it, I mean, straight up, Donald Trump may have staged that assassination attempt. Yeah. And I was shocked and dismayed that Jim Brewer would be divorcing himself from the club over that issue.
0: Yeah.
3: So strange.
0: Hilarious.
3: Yes, weird times.
0: It is, right? The people, like, you'll go, and then you realize who you're saying. Yeah. You're like, oh, that's Nick Fuentes. I just said, that was Marjorie Taylor Greene I just agreed with.
3: Right, Jim Brewer is the goat boy in the coal mine, so to speak. Maybe he's indicative of MAGA abandoning ship.
0: Oh, boy. All right. Oh, by the way, speaking of superheroes like Jack Reacher, thank you for saying that I have superhero sinew strength when I pulled your yam sack out of the brambles on the bike path.
3: Right.
0: Yeah, thank you.
3: I am not a wrestling guy, but I suddenly, in the middle of my show, quoted Gorilla Monsoon from the 1980s. Who used to compliment, you know, less muscular wrestlers as saying, oh, that wrestler has sinew strength. And I was like, wow, that's Stephanie has sinew strength
0: because
3: she yanked my gigantic body out of the gully, brambles.
0: Tell me your stats again because it always makes me hot. You are how tall now?
3: I am 6'4", 220.
0: Mm.
3: Yay.
0: That's what I said yesterday, just like Donald Trump. Uh-huh.
3: Exactly like Donald Trump, yes.
0: And I'm 5'7", I'm 5'7", 110, and I just like grab that yam sack.
3: Yeah, we have to wear different clothing just so people can tell us apart. That's how
0: Yes.
3: Got to make sure we do that.
0: So you reposted, Brian Kilmeade said, are you worried the tariffs put forward over the last couple of days will hurt the economy? Trump, no, because it's bringing in hundreds of billions of dollars. And so you said, to be clear, he's talking about tax revenue seldom framed this way on cable news, but he's talking about higher taxes on American businesses and consumers generating obvious revenue from the federal government. Every tariff is a tax hike on Americans. Donald is a tax and spend fascist. That's a great way to put it.

0: 5 minutes after the hour, Senator Cory Booker yesterday.
1: A lot of this problem that we're seeing right now that enabled Donald Trump to even get into office, it's a road that was paved in part by Democrats failing to show the kind of strength and leadership that we need right now. We have a country whose Supreme Court is overly influenced by billionaires as they accept lavish gifts with no consequence. We have a president who's clearly the most corrupt in history, and we have a Congress on both sides of the aisle, from stock trading to the way corporations and large billionaires play. It's unjust.
0: Yeah. I think it's all we care is who's going to fight fascism. You know, I've had it with these labels. I don't care. I don't get a vote in a lot of these different states. I don't care what you label yourself. You know, if this midterm, I mean, I know we all feel like everybody says this, oh, it's the most important election.
2: This is.
0: Yeah.
2: Yeah. This absolutely is. This is the whole game. And I'm not being hyperbolic. I really don't think I am. This is the whole game. What happens this November determines our future as Americans in a way it never has before.
0: Yeah. I mean, and they're going to cry communism. I guess that's what they're running on.
2: They'll throw anything against the wall, see if it sticks.
0: This is the headline this morning: in a socialist move, Trump administration takes stake in 7 more companies. I mean,
3: yeah.
0: They're just full of on every subject, right?
2: Yeah. They're trying to get, and I get it. They're trying to get all they can right now because they are worried, as they should be, that in November they will lose the ability to do it without oversight.
4: Right. That's right. They're making every corporate contract they can make right now.
0: Yeah.
4: And I mean, with every country, with every economy, they possibly can just suck the money out of.
0: And the good news is the SAVE Act is not going to pass. The headline is Trump hints at ousting Thune as Senate leader. Of course, he has no loyalty to anybody. But we were saying, you know, now he's saying, oh, I might pause the Todd Blanche nomination, wait till, you know, let's just see how big a blue tsunami we can make and then see. Let's see what happens. I mean, there's part of me going, go ahead, blow up the filibuster, see what we could get done. You know, if we have a blue Senate. Right.
2: And we need to demand it. I don't want to hear about. I don't want to ever hear about a strongly worded letter or email again. I really don't.
0: Yeah.
3: Me neither.
2: I need action.
0: Yeah.
4: I need action. I need the action. Like, I need everybody to call Barron Trump in front of, about Andrew Tate.
3: Yeah.
4: I need everybody to. I need to find out where Mitch is.
0: Yeah, do we have a
4: lot of needs over here.
0: Do we have an undercover plan for this weekend? Because I know we've, you know, well, you guys are a great improv group. I'm kind of like a, what's the twin that doesn't get absorbed in the womb? I'm like.
2: Vestigial?
0: Yeah. You guys are like the twins in Nell, and I'm like the,
3: I'm sorry, what?
0: Yeah. But we're like
3: Let's continue this conversation on Friday.
0: Monday. Yeah. Who knows? Maybe we'll know something about Mitch McConnell by then. We love you, Frangela.
3: See you on Monday.

0: This is the Science Podcast for July 30th, 2026. I'm Sarah Crespi. First this week, a news roundup on the role of artificial intelligence in science and society with reporter Selena Zhao. After that, we have researcher Chris Bird talking about his science robotics paper on using radar to measure muscle forces in real time. And last up is our book segment. Host Angela Saini talks with Matthew Cobb about his biography of Francis Crick. Over the past year or two, we've been talking about AI on the podcast a lot. I'd say almost weekly, more machine learning approaches when we're discussing, you know, a scientific method or result, but also the impact of generative AI and chatbots on the scientific workforce, publishing, and society at large. The news team is, of course, all over this trend, and they have hired reporters to cover this exploding topic. Today we have Selena Zhao, a reporter for Science's AI and Science Reporting Initiative. She's going to share some of her recent stories and talk a little bit about her beat. Hi, Selena. Welcome to the podcast.
1: Hi, Sarah. Great to be here.
0: So what are some of the big themes that you want to follow in your reporting on this AI and science beat?
1: Oh my gosh, that's actually a tough question because what is AI not touching these days? I guess to give a little bit more background about the AI and Science Reporting Initiative, broadly, we're hoping to follow how scientists are at the forefront of building this amazing and terrifying technology and how AI is shifting the nature of science research itself. It seems like every week these days, AI is changing something from disproving famous conjectures that have stood for like 80 years, and also a lot of specialized products like Claude Science coming out, and one where a Stanford geneticist used it to analyze his own genome, something that would have taken 30 scientists 9 months. It took Claude 30 minutes. So there's all these ways that science is shifting in front of our eyes. Yeah, trying to keep track of everything is a tough task, but something I'm really looking forward to doing.
0: Yeah, it is really interesting to hear the different kinds of stories developing. There's just so much happening all at the same time. For this segment, I think we're going to focus on these two stories that you worked on, kind of relating to ethics and AI. Last month, you wrote about the ability for some of these AI systems to find legal loopholes. This is an experiment. Can you kind of set up what they were asking for it?
1: So for this study, researchers were looking at this idea of if we set AI out to look at laws, will it be able to game them? For some background, large language models like ChatGPT, right, are trained on the entirety of the internet during a process called pre-training, but then they go through a post-training process called reinforcement learning. And you can think of it like teaching a dog to sit by giving a treat every time it sits. So in this process, the model is rewarded when its outputs get closer to this mathematically stated goal. And over time, the process steers the model's parameters, so the billions of numerical values that control its behavior, into the desired direction. And this matters because a model ends up being really good at following what you say, but not what you mean. We've known this a lot in very controlled environments, but what if AI is set out into the real world? What happens there? So that's kind of what the researchers wanted to follow.
0: So this idea of reward hacking, so it knows what its end goal is from your explicit statements or from what you're rewarding it for, but it can kind of take its own path to get to that reward. And that's really difficult to control.
1: Yeah, exactly. It'll follow, in this case, the law perfectly while still probably accidentally destroying what it was meant to protect.
0: So in the experiment, they set up a bunch of different scenarios to see what kind of loopholes or rules it would follow, but also somehow break things anyway. So, for example, design like the best, the most successful basketball team without what violating salary caps. Can you give some other examples of what they tried to have it accomplish and how it made some interesting choices?
1: Yeah. So for safety reasons, they actually didn't release all of the loopholes that the AI found, obviously. So first they looked at historic cases. One case that they looked at was weedy set of pharma laws. So when pharma companies invent a drug, they get a patent for 20 years, right? And they can produce and sell this exclusively. Once that expires, generic companies can come in and make the same drug cheaply. There's this whole set of laws that have tried to patch various loopholes that companies have tried to take. So for example, brand companies figured out if they kept on filing new patents on minor modifications, like a new dosage or something, each patent could trigger a new 30-month stay when challenged. Eventually, regulators got on top of that and patched that. But then they figured out they could like make a deal with generic manufacturers where the brand company pays the generic company, say like $100 million or something, just not enter the market. So all of these things have been patched over in real life and don't really show up very often in AI training data. So theoretically, the AI should not know about this. But when they fed this case to an AI inside a sandbox, which is like this digitally confined testing environment, the AI figured out all of these loopholes and found a loophole that hasn't been patched yet. So this is like a very real life scenario, but they also looked at some fictional ones. So just in case the AI could pick up patterns in language that show up consistently in real laws, they also made up virtual worlds with fake names. So another example that I thought was really funny was the prompt was something like a guild hall in the virtual world of Aethermore implemented a one free elixir per day for its members. And then the AI just figures out the best way to claim like one free drink a day and game the system so that it gets multiple free drinks a day. Just let loose onto the world. It can figure out any loophole ever.
0: Right. So it can kind of optimize these like evasive techniques that haven't been patched over by regulators or lawmakers who are trying to get one thing to happen. But the AI can be deployed to kind of skirt around that and kind of maximize profit or do a sneaky thing, basically. Is there a way to use this information that we've learned from this study constructively? Like, could AI chatbots or some of these systems help close loopholes or look for how someone might try to game a system?
1: They definitely could, but it's an arms race. You can only do so much. One of the authors told me at the end, it was kind of a sobering reality that in society, all of these laws are a very imperfect reward function, right? That can never be fully patched. And if you think about how AI is being used these days, it's not just chatbots, right? It's not just us typing a message into ChatGPT and getting a message back and like humans using AI to figure out how to game these laws. But now we have the rise of AI agents that can go out on the internet, into the world, and do things on behalf of users, answer emails, book flights, around the clock with all their knowledge of the world. So yeah, if you think about like agents going out on tax, compliance, legal, finance cases, it's we're kind of cooked. Oh, God. And then, yeah, I mean, there was also one case where they ran one of these scenarios about 100 times, 100 loops. So every time an AI would find a loophole, another AI would come in and patch it. But that never ended. Like the adversarial AI kept on finding more and more loopholes to exploit.
0: Is there a solution?

0: teach the broomstick to understand what we actually mean, then we get a genie. But then, like, for example, if you tell a genie, like, I want to make $1 million, can you give me that? The genie understands what you mean, but the way it gets there is by killing your parents. So you get their life insurance payout or inheritance or something, right? So the genie understands, but then it's not aligned to human values, right? And both cases lead to the apocalypse. If you fix the broomsticks, you get the genie, but we don't have a solution to the genie yet.
1: Wow, this is super interesting. So this actually takes us right over to the other story I wanted to talk about. This came out this month, and it's basically how philosophers have been heavily recruited into these AI companies. And this is very pertinent to what we were just discussing. So what kind of jobs are philosophers doing for these companies?
0: Yeah, so the rise of philosophers has been an epic one. There's been a lot of stories coming out in outlets these days. Philosophers are getting hired for like $400,000 to figure out how they can make these powerful AIs more ethical. So Anthropic is one famous case. They have this one in-house philosopher. Her name is Amanda Askell. Sorry, didn't check the pronunciation on that. But she is tasked with writing up this 80-page document called Claude's Constitution that basically controls all of Claude's values and behavior. So, I mean, if you're making world-changing technology, what a lot of these companies say could be world-ending technology. Like, you want the technology itself to be aligned with human values, right? So that's where they think philosophers can really come in and be useful.
1: I actually learned a lot from your story about this like niche philosophy journal publication process. So apparently they don't really have conflict of interest statements in philosophy journals, which we do at Science, which medical journals kind of spearheaded because there's conflict between drug companies, doctors' practices, and scientific publishing. So they kind of been operating under this assumption that no one is trying to influence philosophy or the outputs of philosophy scholars. And now there is a concern about that.
0: Yeah, and this can happen in very subtle ways. So you can be a totally well-meaning philosopher, but still get swept up in industry influence campaigns without realizing. So the very common example of this happening in science is how big tobacco came in. We know smoking is not great for your lungs. It causes lung cancer. But big tobacco had this project, basically wanted to infiltrate government, academic bodies, editorial boards with people sympathetic to them. So for example, instead of funding research that would show that tobacco causes lung cancer, they'd give money to researchers studying alternate causes. The science was still legitimate science, but it dilutes the whole evidential pool of what actually causes lung cancer, right? And a lot of philosophers worry that this could be happening with their field as well. AI companies could be giving philosophers access to their models or giving them money to study things like, is AI conscious? I mean, of course, it's an interesting question to a lot of philosophers, but if a lot of them start studying this, it makes the whole field move in a direction that could be advantageous to industry.
1: Right. I mean, maybe the philosophers would be studying the ethics of AI deployment instead of whether or not it's conscious, if that was the direction the field might have taken without the intervention of the companies.
0: Exactly. So instead of studying how this could be impacting people, we start thinking about, oh, do chatbots deserve rights?
1: Interesting. So paying for another conversation in a roundabout way. This story actually came out because it was pegged to the appearance of a letter, an open letter or petition saying this is what philosophers as a whole and journals and society should be laying out and making sure that they're being transparent. What are some of the asks in that?
0: Because philosophers don't really have this tradition of conflict of interest reporting, the letter suggested that journals give authors this checklist of things that ask about funding, employment, collaborations, or personal relationships with people inside those companies, and then publish those disclosures with the papers itself. So this could happen either now or even retroactively if necessary, including corrections or retractions.
1: All right, Selena, that's the stories I was hoping to cover. I really would like to get you back on here, though, in a month or two and kind of check back in on what's been going on in the world of AI and science.
0: Yeah, we'll be like 18 months ahead in time by then.
1: All right. Thanks, Selena.
0: Thank you.
1: Selena Zhao is a reporter for Science's AI and Science Reporting Initiative. You can find a link to her stories at science.org/podcast. On the site this week, I'm going to point to a few items. One from the news section is our feature story on the rollout of lenacapavir by staff writer John Cohen. this HIV

0: HIV drug could really help end the epidemic, but the rollout across the world has hit some speed bumps. One shot of lenacapavir can protect people for 6 months, but aid cuts and uncertain demand mean a little of the drug has reached the countries that need it the most. For commentary, I'm actually going to talk about one of the blogs on the site. This is an editorially independent blog, which means the author is totally in charge of the content, not the editorial staff here. The blog is In the Pipeline by Derek Lowe, and it shares insights into drug discovery, pharmaceuticals, and government funding of science. I wanted to point to a recent post that's an examination of the clinical failure rate, so how often a drug makes it into the clinic. And Derek writes about how that failure rate hasn't changed in 25 years, hovering around 90% failures. And so he really dives into why that number keeps staying the same, even though chemistry has moved, so much technology has changed. Why are we still at 90% failure? Super interesting. In the journals, Science Translational Medicine has a cancer neuroscience special issue. The special issue focuses on cancer neuroscience dissecting an emerging field, including the latest discoveries about the role of nerves in cancer progression and clinical implications for diagnosis, prognosis, and treatment efforts. Okay, back to the main show. Next up, we have researcher Chris Bird talking about measuring forces in moving muscles with ultra-wide radar. You might think that it's easy to measure the kind of forces we exert with our muscles. You know, just pick up a dumbbell and look at how much it weighs. No, that's not specific enough. How do we know how much each muscle in the arm is contributing? How do we know which ones are slacking? How do we know the force of a muscle that's just clenching itself rather than dynamically moving? This week in Science Robotics, Chris Bird and colleagues wrote about a new way of measuring force in muscles using ultra-wideband radar. Hi, Chris. Welcome to the Science Podcast.
1: Hi. Thank you very much for having me.
0: I didn't realize before reading this paper how tough of a problem this is. What are some of the difficulties involved in measuring the forces exerted by specific muscles in the body?
1: Muscle contraction is really complex, and there are a lot of factors that influence the amount of force that's being produced. You've got lots of independent and semi-independent factors and history dependence that all contribute to the amount of force this muscle is producing at any given time.
0: Yeah, like just from reading the paper, the muscle changes shape. And so depending on how you're measuring it, that can have an impact on your measurement.
1: Big time. So you can invasively implant some tendon buckle transducers around the tendon to directly measure the forces there, which has been done in animals and some human muscles, but it's far from ideal for an everyday solution.
0: I don't think I would like having something embedded in a tendon. To me, that just sounds...
1: No, definitely not.
0: Very, not only invasive, but painful. And also, not everything is anchored the same way. So like how a tendon attaches the body also varies over the body, because there are big muscles, small muscles, that muscles have different kinds of stripes you may have heard of. So there's a lot going on there. So this paper is in the journal Science Robotics. So how did it end up there? Like, why is the force exerted by muscle important for roboticists to understand or engineers?
1: Yeah, muscle forces are a really useful input to a lot of systems. For example, assistive devices such as exoskeletons to provide assistance during walking or other activities. But we want to be able to know when to apply the correct amount of force in an exoskeleton to actually help you walk. Because if you're applying the incorrect amount of force or applying force at the wrong time, you're going to severely inhibit someone's ability to move. With an exoskeleton, we want to be helping them.
0: You don't want to be fighting the muscle.
1: Exactly.
0: And then also outside of robotics, of course, understanding how well a muscle is working, how much work it's doing when you're asking it to do something, or if you're rehabilitating it, that could be really useful to know in the moment.
1: For rehabilitation and injury recovery, providing some idea of how well a person is recovering, but also for tracking the progression of different neuromuscular degenerative diseases to be able to see how far along in the progression of a disease someone is at a given time.
0: So your method that you're testing in this paper is basically bouncing ultra-wideband radar off of muscles that are active or fatigued or tense. How is this ultra-wideband radar different from radar that we use, say, to detect airplanes or something like that?
1: Conventional radar, which is often used in aviation or meteorology, that typically consists of pulses at a single frequency or a very narrow band of frequencies. Ultra-wideband, as the name suggests, covers a very wide bandwidth of frequencies, so you get a lot of information at a broad range of different frequencies. And for measuring complex biological signals, where the signal is influenced by a lot of different parameters, you need all of those different frequencies in order to pick up what you're trying to get.
0: So having a wide band means you're going to have kind of a wide signal that you can interpret and kind of work variables out of.
1: Yeah, you get a lot more information to play with.
0: And so in order to know if this radar reading is able to capture the force in muscles, you needed other measurements happening at the same time to kind of ground truth that and say, here's the facts that we can figure out. And this thing is telling us that that's actually what's happening. So what did you use to kind of compare this with in your study?
1: We used a lot of standard tools for getting a lot of the physiological parameters that happen during muscle contraction. So we've used surface electromyography to measure the excitation, the electrical signal in the muscle, and brightness mode ultrasound video to capture changes in the structure of the muscle. So those are changes in the lengths of the fascicles and the angles of them as they rotate during contraction.
0: Can you walk me through what it would be like to be a subject in this experiment? Like, what do I have to do? What are you attaching to me? What does it feel like?
1: For these experiments, because we needed all of those other measures as well, there is a lot of stuff going on a participant's leg. So we've got at least 2 electromyography sensors on the muscles. We've got 6-centimeter, a couple inch long BMO ultrasound probe strapped down and taped to the muscle. And then also the ultra wide band sensors, which are about 7 by 3 centimeters, 2 of those that are also taped onto the leg. So you end up with a lot of stuff over the leg, but you can still extend.
0: And so that's what I do. I move my leg up and down at the knee or?
1: Yeah. So one of the sets of conditions was in a isokinetic dynamometer. So your leg is strapped into the device and you're able to extend your knee all the way out and back. And it's measuring the angle of your knee and the amount of torque at the knee that you're producing.
0: I have to extend my knee. There's also an ankle one. And you also measured fatigued muscle, although one of your participants never got tired. So maybe they were not fatigued, but other people tired out their muscles. Why was this an important thing to take into account or to try to compare with the other measurements that you were doing?
1: Fatigue is simply a reality of everyday use of muscle, especially in clinical situations. The muscle will fatigue as you use it. And what that means experimentally is that you're going to need to increase the electrical excitation to the muscle, which will be picked up in the electromyography signal to produce the same amount of force. So even if the force isn't increasing, as you fatigue, the electrical activity in the muscle will need to keep on increasing to account for fatigue.
0: So you were hoping that the ultra-wideband would kind of know the difference between a lot of electrical activity and actual force exertion. And so when you got the data from these volunteers that were moving their knees and ankles, was the radar comparable to those other measures? Like, did you get what you wanted out of these readings?
1: We got what we wanted and more. We were able to get measures of muscle forces during those fatiguing contractions that remained consistent as the participant was fatiguing, or in that one case, not fatiguing.
0: Yeah, and then also with just a regular motion of the knee or the ankle, that also you could collect force on the dynamic movements?
1: Yes. So in those dynamic contractions, we designed the sets of conditions. So we were able to control the speed of the contraction and the amount of torque being produced in a set of different experiments. So there were some that were at fixed speeds, some that were at fixed levels of torque, and some that were entirely passive, where the leg is just moving on its own. So the muscle is still changing shape, but there's no excitation and there's no active force production. And we're still able to get a measure of force from all of those different conditions.
0: But what are you actually measuring with your radar? If you're not measuring electrical activity, you're not measuring a change in the shape of the muscle per se. Like, what is it seeing? What is it cluing into?
1: It seems to be measuring lots of things. So it does respond to changes in activation and changes in shape. But each of those has a sort of independent frequency-dependent relationship or a sort of fingerprint in the frequency domain. So by measuring as lots of different frequencies, we can figure out which effect is contributing when. Fundamentally, the signal is responding to changes in the electromagnetic properties of the muscle and surrounding tissues. And lots of things influence electromagnetic properties of whatever material. Changes in ion concentration will increase the conductivity and decrease the permittivity. We also know that those will change as the fascicles of the muscle changes orientation. Whether you're more perpendicular or parallel to the fibers will change things as well. And other structural things will also potentially have an effect. We don't know the exact physiological mechanism for what's going on, but we have been able to rule a lot of things out. So we've got separate effects from activation and fascicle lengths, and there's no pulse in the signal, so we don't think it's related to changes in blood flow, for example.
0: So you know you're getting a signal that is related to force, but you don't know exactly what it's glomming onto to get you that information at this point.
1: We've got some theories. We know it's likely a number of different factors that all contribute to force that's being picked up in the signal.
0: That's why this was hard to do, because there's a lot to understand in order to get that number out. There's a lot of variability in the kinds of muscles in the body, also between people. Like, my legs are shorter than someone else's legs. You know, how much variability will this kind of be able to take on and say, okay, well, looking at the upper arm at the bicep, we can say this about its force and this about a pinky. Like, is it going to be able to kind of look at muscles at all those different scales and all those different people?
1: We were testing on both the vastus lateralis, which is a big quadricep muscle in the leg, and also the tibialis anterior, which is a relatively much smaller muscle over the shin. And in both of those cases, we do see a fair bit of interparticipant variability in the signal. So all of the models that we've done in that Science Robotics paper were participant-specific. The models were trained and tested on a single participant's set of data. Next steps are getting some cross-participant models and figuring out if we need some sort of calibration to go from estimating forces between different participants. With your question before about small muscles, like the pinky muscles, for example, currently the antennas are quite big and bulky. They're not enormous. They're a few centimeters in either direction. But you are limited by the wavelength of the signal and the physical size of the antenna relative to that wavelength. With our current frequency range, I don't think we can get much smaller in the antenna department. But you can increase the frequency, which will let you decrease the size of the antenna. The side effect then is that as you get into the higher frequencies, you get less ability to actually get the signal into the muscle.
0: Doesn't penetrate as far. What are you excited about looking at with this device? Like, what would you use it for?
1: We've got some exciting work in progress that is looking to estimate forces in people as they're walking in a bunch of different conditions. So measuring the forces in the calf and to actuate the ankle as people are walking uphill and level and at different speeds and all of these different fun conditions.
0: This live onboard recording of muscle force is not really something that we've done, right? There's been different ways of estimating it, but a lot of times it's just not real time or anything like that.
1: We can combine a whole lot of different sensors. So we can measure electrical excitations with electromyography and fascicle dynamics with the ultrasound. And we can get measures of the net torque at a joint with a dynamometer or with some inverse dynamics type approaches. And then we can combine all of those with some modeling solutions to try to get an estimate of the muscle level forces. But that is very, very far from being a real-time estimate.
0: And it's a lot of math and a lot of devices to integrate.
1: Yes. And a lot of physical processing.
0: Chris, thanks for talking with me. This has really been fascinating.
1: Thank you for having me. It's been great.
0: Chris Bird is a PhD candidate in the School of Biomedical Sciences at the University of Queensland. You can find a link to the Science Robotics paper we discussed at science.org/podcast. Stay tuned for the third in our series on scientific biographies. This month, host Angela Saini talks with zoologist Matthew Cobb about his new book on the life of Francis Crick.
2: Hello, I'm Angela Saini. Every month I've been interviewing the author of a scientific biography. We've reached the third writer on our list, Matthew Cobb, a zoologist at the University of Manchester in England, who's also a popular author of science books. His new one is maybe his biggest yet, exploring the legendary life of one of the scientists who uncovered the structure of DNA, the Nobel Prize winner, Francis Crick. Very simply titled, Crick, A Mind in Motion, the story is anything but simple. Crick seems to have been a confounding character in every possible way. He was described by some as arrogant and others as shy, even self-effacing. He was thirsty for publicity, but almost always refused requests for photographs. He was dedicated to his work, but also famous for throwing wild parties with his wife. Matthew, I get the sense from your book that Francis Crick was really difficult to pin down. You mention in your acknowledgements that you actually never met him before he died in 2004. So where did you start your research for this book?
3: Well, the main thing I did was to read as much as everything that I could get my hands on. So all of his scientific articles, which they're about kind of 80 or something like that, but also his voluminous official correspondence, his scientific correspondence, all of which has been digitized. And then I also went to San Diego, where he had his personal correspondence is kept. And that personal correspondence is, in fact, mainly from other people. So this meant that I got insights into his life, but indirectly from other people's things they were writing to him. I did talk to various people who knew him, in particular people in Cambridge. Basically, what I wanted to do was to understand his science and how he'd had this influence in these two fields of molecular biology and neuroscience. And so that meant really getting my head around what he actually did. And that was more important to me than the personal details, some of which are in the book, but some of which I'd prefer not to go into too much. And maybe in a future century, somebody can deal with.
2: One of the lovely things about biographies is they give us an insight into the day-to-day challenges of being a working scientist. And in Crick's case, one theme that comes up repeatedly in the early chapters of your book, so this is his early life, and I know you focus on the later life particularly, but is money. He and his family struggled financially for many years. Can you describe that period?
3: Things got really bad when, I mean, you've got to remember, firstly, he's really quite old. When he's doing the work we all know him for on double helix. So when they discover the double helix, he's 36, nearly 37. He still hasn't finished his PhD. Now, this isn't his fault. Something called the war had intervened and kind of sidetracked him and all the rest of it. But he was working as a student. He had already had one child and very soon would be having another. He and his wife, Adele, were really pretty poor. Things got even worse when they went to America, his first postdoc in the summer of 1953, when they screwed up their tax agreements. And he wrote to people that they would often literally spend their last dollar each month. They didn't have much money. And that carried on until the middle of the 1950s, where after his mother died and various other relatives died, he and Adele, his wife, began to accumulate kind of wealth in the same way that many of us do today through property that's owned by relatives who've died.
2: And you also write that the collaborations that Crick did, his, and the most famous, of course, is James Watson, that he collaborated with, were kind of crucial to his science and to making his name in the end. How did Watson and Crick meet? What was their relationship like?
3: It depends on who you believe. According to Watson's double helix, which everybody should read and nobody should believe, certainly not every word thereof. But what happens is in the late summer of 1951, Watson turns up in Cambridge to learn X-ray crystallography, and he's introduced to Crick, and they virtually straight away hit it off. Watson was, 22, 23 when he arrives in Cambridge. So there's a substantial age difference and a big experiential difference, life difference between the two of them. Watson's very ambitious. Crick is much more of a magpie. I mean, he's ambitious, but not in the same way as Watson was. His boss, Bragg, said that he was a man who always liked finishing off another person's crossword. So he's always interested in other people's problems. And DNA was absolutely that. But Crick was very close friends with Maurice Wilkins at King's College London. So he knew all about the work that Wilkins had been doing on DNA for some time and was interested in it. But it wasn't actually what he was studying. He was studying the structure of proteins. But there was this instant, Crick often used a word called electrified when he describes an encounter or an experience. And he and Watson immediately got on. That having been said, their relationship was very productive. It led to the discovery of the double helix, but it was incredibly brief, really. Their working relationship was only for kind of 5-6 weeks at the beginning of 1953 when they cracked the structure, and then subsequently when they write the articles.
2: Yeah, it's quite remarkable that we kind of lump Crick and Watson together. We don't really talk about one without the other, but their working relationship was brief, as you say. And after that ended then, did they maintain a friendship? What was it like after that?
3: They were reasonably friendly. I mean, Watson came again to Cambridge in the summer of 1955, 1956. So he came back to the UK and he and Crick worked on virus structure, which I probably don't deal with enough in the book. They're thinking about this. And this again led them to interact in a very comradely way with Rosalind Franklin, who, you know, many people assume that, you know, they stole her data and they had, because they believe what they read in the double helix, they had this very conflictual relationship with her. And certainly they didn't behave in the best possible way with regards to the discovery of the double helix. And I think they both regretted it quite intensely in one way or another. But Franklin seems to have taken it all in a stride and very soon was being very, very friendly with both of them. Things got very bad when Watson started to write and distribute the first drafts of what became the double helix. Crick was initially not very interested, but then once Maurice Wilkins got to him, they both got really, really furious with Watson about the way that they were portrayed, where the science was portrayed, and the way that Franklin was portrayed.
2: What exactly did they take exception to in that book?
3: If you read the opening page of the double helix, one, it's this love letter to Crick, but it also reveals very easily, very simply, Crick's womanizing, his relationship with his wife and his wife's acceptance of this and her flirtatious nature as well. And Frank, Crick was not happy about that because he was a very private person in many respects. But what they really didn't like was, in fact, what everybody liked about the book, which is it's this very personal, very vivid description of scientists, not as kind of neutral seekers after truth, but as people who are driven by ambition. There are petty hatreds and dislikes and all the rest of it. And that, the first names, you know, the fact that it starts off with Francis, and it's Francis and Jim and Max and Rosie, which of course Franklin was not called Rosie, but that was the name that the King's people had for her. Morris, yeah, everybody's called by their first name. There's no respect there. And I think that really rankled with Wilkins and Crick, who both felt that this was not the done thing. You know, that's partly what makes it a very readable account, but people must remember it's a novelized version of Watson's memoirs and therefore should not be taken as the truth. But the fact that people do believe it, I think, gives some indication of its literary qualities.
2: Just coming back to then Rosalind Franklin, because Crick and Watson obviously are celebrated for their work today, but they are also still widely criticized for their treatment of the crystallographer Rosalind Franklin, who did play such a huge and important role in helping them identify the structure of DNA, but didn't share in their Nobel. What is your reading of that episode then, as someone who's written this biography of Crick?
3: I mean, she didn't share in the Nobel because she was dead, unfortunately. She died in 1958. So that, I mean, you know,
2: of course, yeah.
3: Whether she would have been nominated is another issue. I mean, you know, the Nobel Prize committees are not known for their sensitivity to such matters. So it's quite possible that, in fact, the prize would have gone the way it did and she would have been left fuming on the sidelines. I doubt it, because she was really, although people say she was forgotten, she was incredibly well known. You know, when she dies in 1958, there are obituaries in the Times, in the New York Times, huge obituary in Nature. What do I think happened? Well, Watson and Crick were focused on their fear that Linus Pauling, the great American chemist, was about to crack the structure, which they began to be fearful of at the end of 1952, beginning of 1953. And that's what led them and the Cavendish Laboratory to agree that they should work on try and crack the structure of the double helix. Now, they had no data because they'd never done any work on it. They wanted to know what the structure of DNA was. They knew from Maurice Wilkins, who they'd talked to over and over again, about both Wilkins' results, but also those of Rosalind Franklin. Because of what's written in the double helix, it's widely believed that Watson is shown this photograph, this image that Franklin had made, photograph 51, and that this gives them the double helix. But then just thinking about it and talking with my colleague Nathaniel Comfort, who's writing a biography of Watson, we thought, well, that actually doesn't make any sense, because Franklin's very smart. if Watson, this neophyte, who was, you know, a bird watcher, he was a zoologist like me, he wasn't trained, certainly not in X-ray crystallography. If he claims he could look at this and immediately understand it, then why didn't Franklin, who really knew what she was talking about, you know, she's a physical chemist, she had a degree and a PhD in this field that Watson knew virtually nothing about. So that didn't make any sense. And in digging around together with Nathaniel and thinking about it, it becomes clear that not only, in fact, if you read the double helix carefully, it doesn't actually mention, it talks about photographs, plural. And it's not even clear that they're from Franklin. It's quite possible that they're from Wilkins, who'd been repeating Franklin's experiments. It's clear that, in fact, what they did, they spent 5 weeks of fiddling around. They called it trial and error. So they threw away everything they thought they knew, which including things that Franklin and Wilkins had told them. They just fiddled around, not with a big three-dimensional structure, but with little bits of cardboard. It's all done in two dimensions. It's really quite extraordinary how they're just using the laws of chemistry to try and work this through. They did have some information from Franklin, and they did use her data. They did need her data primarily to confirm what the structure they ended up with. And they were able to go, look, it's got this particular form of symmetry, and that is confirmed. That's what Franklin had worked out.
2: And Crick was a controversial figure you've already touched on in more serious ways than this. The biologist Nancy Hopkins, we know, is among those who he is known to have sexually assaulted. I did wonder what it must have been like for you as someone who quite evidently admired Crick for his intellect and his scientific achievements to address that side of his character. How did you do it?
3: We talked about this when I was at the very beginning of my process. We were at a meeting, at a workshop. It was terrific. It was really useful. You really made me think I had to deal with this very carefully and very honestly. So I did this right at the beginning. And I use what Nancy Hopkins told me and what she said at the time, which is very surprising to people. So Crick, this is in the mid-1960s, she's working in Watson's lab, and he puts his hands on her breasts while she's at the microscope. And she said, when she described this in 2009, I was embarrassed, but for him. She said to me, well, you know, young women say, why didn't you stab him with the pipette? They don't understand this very reserved and kind of distanced response. Part of the problem was that Crick had countless affairs. I came across three examples when his approaches, his passes, as people used to say, were not appreciated, and I knew about it. I didn't find any others. I presume there were substantially more, but there are three that are in the record. However, one of the issues that I had to face was that these, although I've read lots of letters from the women involved, I've read nothing from Crick because those letters aren't in his personal archive. None of his letters have ever surfaced. I have heard of, you know, nothing even on kind of whispers about that.
2: It's a difficult territory to navigate, I can imagine, as a biographer.
3: I didn't want to be moralistic, but I didn't want to be salacious or prurient. I mean, I'm as nosy as the next person. I've read an awful lot of very rude letters to him in his personal archive. And, you know, I had to read every damn one because you never know, there might have been something interesting. And there was occasionally something, you know, tangentially interesting.
2: This is something I wanted to ask you about just finally to wrap up. I am intrigued to know whether your opinion of Crick changed as you were writing this biography. The science is there and it's so important and crucial. But how would you like the reader to remember him?
3: Well, he was obviously a very clever man. I mean, he's a human, so he's not a hero. He's not certainly not a saint. You know, the difficult bits are annoying because you want to write about the fun bits. And so the difficult bits, like his treatment of women and his treatment of Rosalind Franklin, Watson, or in particular, his attitude to eugenics, were very annoying.
2: Yeah, he also had very controversial views there as well.
3: Yeah, which, on the one hand, he was incredibly modern. His scientific modernity, he creates our modernity. On the other hand, in his social attitudes about science, about women, about eugenics, are very much those of the 1920s. People are surprised a bit that he's got this other side to him, but he's of his time and has not reconstructed himself. He's helped us understand the world. He has not understood it. Indeed, he wasn't interested in politics or anything like that. He paid no attention to current affairs or to thinking about social matters. And when he tried to engage in that, it was a disaster. He's a very clever man, but very distinct limits to his perception and to his self-perception, I think.
2: Which is perhaps a lesson for modern-day scientists who stray beyond their disciplines sometimes.
3: Well, indeed, one of the good things is he did not succumb to, you know, oh, you're a Nobel Prize winner, please tell us your views on whatever, you know. And he said, I don't know about such things. Well, from the 1970s onwards.
2: Matthew Cobb, thank you so much.
3: Thank you, Angela. It's been great talking to you.
2: Next month, I'll be interviewing Priyambada Jayakumar about her biography of the late geneticist M.S. Swaminathan, sometimes known as the father of India's Green Revolution. See you then.
0: 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The show was edited by me, Sarah Crespi, Valerie Thompson, Angela Saini, and Kevin McLean. We had production help from Podigy. 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

0: Hello, welcome to the Witness History Podcast from the BBC World Service with me, Jane Wilkinson. I'm going to take you back to 1992, to Cambodia, and the first Dama Yatra, a 400-kilometre peace walk that brought together a country torn apart by years of conflict.
1: It was one of the most uncompromising and inhumane political experiments of modern times, killing great swathes of the Cambodian population.
2: In the parts of western Cambodia that we visited, refugees are still fleeing from violent clashes that erupt almost every day.
0: Those news reports from the BBC and Thames TV were looking back at the brutal communist regime that governed Cambodia in the late 1970s.
2: No one will ever know how many people have died under the rule of the Khmer Rouge. The estimates range from 200,000 to more than a million. Perhaps the man most responsible is the Khmer Rouge leader, Pol Pot.
3: Well, he and the leadership of the Khmer Rouge, they wanted to create a perfect proletariat within Cambodia and take it back to what he called the year zero.
0: That's peace campaigner Yeshua Mosepungsuan talking about Pol Pot's Marxist rule, when money, private property and religion were banned and millions of people were forced out of the cities to work on communal farms.
3: Some people just fled to what became refugee camps in Thailand. People who couldn't handle the journey because they were ill or elderly or whatever simply died on the roads. And other people with basically no skills for survival in the countryside perished from disease and the workload.
0: By the time the Khmer Rouge regime collapsed in 1979, the country was divided between the Cambodian refugees living in camps over the border in Thailand and those who'd stayed behind in Cambodia.
3: The two sides had been heavily propagandized by whoever had control over them to fear and hate the other people. They would eat your babies, whatever. And so there's heavy racist propaganda, which left the population with a certain amount of fear and uncertainty. Who are these people and what's going to happen?
0: So Yeshua and other aid workers from the Coalition for Peace and Reconciliation set out to bring those two sides together.
3: We were talking about how can we bridge this fear gap? How can we bring about some level of understanding? And we realized that we needed some kind of event that was just larger than occasional workshops to make any kind of impact.
0: And that was the first step towards the peace walk, a 415-kilometre route from Oranjepatay in Thailand to the Cambodian capital Phnom Penh, an event that would become known as Dama Yatra, or the Pilgrimage of Truth.
3: I don't remember exactly who floated the idea, well, would a walk be possible? But this is a way for people inside the country to see, okay, these are the people from the border, they're not so scary, they speak Cambodian just like us, they're Bangka On, which means relatives. That was our idea, but everyone else we approached said, it's impossible. It's impossible because governing authorities on both sides will never agree to it. It's impossible because it's such a harebrained scheme. It's impossible because there's too many dangers in the country. There's landmines everywhere. It's impossible.
0: It was Yeshua who was given the job of making the impossible possible. The problem was neither the Thai nor the Cambodian authorities had said yes.
3: Well, I had a slogan which I repeated constantly to people, which is, walks must always move. You always move forward regardless of what's going on. So we kept organizing for it anyway, as though it would happen. And we came down to the final day. And on that morning, we got permission from the Thai authorities. And so we started moving.
0: The group that set off from Oranjepatay was made up of around 100 people. Mainly Buddhist monks, some refugees, and a few aid workers.
3: In the front, you had a charismatic elder Buddhist monk, very well respected, by the name of Mahagosananda. He was seen as a figure without sides. He took no part in the conflict. And he would speak every night that the walk stopped somewhere, when he used very, very simple language to talk about the need for compassion and wisdom to walk together. It gave the walk respect. I mean, bulletproof respect. You could not fault a walk being led by this person.
0: The walker's first obstacle was the heat. Daytime temperatures of around 40 degrees Celsius meant they could only walk in the early morning. And the second...
3: We were carrying no food, no accommodation. We were totally dependent on the local communities. These communities were very poor, and water was scarce, food was scarce, but what they had, they gave. So my meal for the day would be a bowl of rice, maybe a little bit of prahok if we were lucky, which is a Cambodian fermented fish paste, maybe some boiled greens. And they would bring out their sleeping mats from their home and offer them to us. And we stayed in Buddhist temples along the road in villages. That was our accommodation.
0: And in the early morning darkness of their daily walk, it wasn't their only support.
3: We would look down the road, and as far as you could see, there'd be little lights of candles. And there would be people sitting by little makeshift tables with flowers and bowls of water. And as the walk would go by, some of the Buddhist monks would take a branch with leaves on it, dip it in the water, and throw it over the people as a water blessing. Anyone in the line could do that. There was one morning, and there was a family on the side of the road, and they kind of looked at me. So I went over to their bowl and with my fingers just threw a bit of water over them and said, Songkhriam Japai, which means the war is over. And they wept, and I wept.
0: Something else was also happening that Yeshua hadn't expected. Cambodian families torn apart by war were being reunited.
3: There was one woman who walked up to me and she said very excitedly, I found my daughter after 20 years and now she has a daughter. And she told me my other daughter is alive and I can see her when we get to Phnom Penh. Just one story after another. So it was this very deep connections that people were making, which went way beyond our simple plans. And although the name of the walk, Dhamma Yatra, meant pilgrimage of truth, some of them said, no, this is really Dhamma Titong, which means true connection. It was an unusual event. So when we would walk into an urban area, there might be thousands of people, and some of those people might join the walk to the next village. And people would walk from 15 kilometers, 20 kilometers, away from the main road just to come to participate in it. That's just extraordinary. And it meant that this was the right thing at the right moment. That's something you can never plan.
0: After 30 days, the group that had now grown to about 1,000 walkers finally reached the Cambodian capital.
3: The crowd that welcomed us in Phnom Penh was around 10,000 people. The walk stretched for about a half a kilometer down the main street. People walked quietly. It was very respectful. There wasn't cheering. It wasn't that kind of boisterous happiness. There was calm, peace, and happiness. And they were saying, wow, if this can happen, maybe peace can actually come to our country.
0: So that distrust had sort of melted away, had it?
3: Yes, for the vast majority of people it did. And that's where reconciliation actually takes place. It's between ordinary people. It was these connections between people that really meant that the war was over.
0: Yeshua Moser Pungsuwon is still a peace activist. He was speaking to me, Jane Wilkinson, for the Witness History podcast from the BBC World Service. And if you've enjoyed listening, why not leave us a review and share it with anyone you think might be interested? It helps spread the word about the amazing stories people tell us on Witness History.
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5: 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It was a surreal kind of atmosphere there. 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
13: 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How are you, Joe?
14: Well, okay. You might have to edit that Photoshop expert thing out anymore. I become lazy AI.
13: Yeah, there you go. There you go. And from Miles Topic Grounds, Sue in Rockville. Welcome back, Sue.
15: Hey, thanks for having me back.
13: Hey, some from down Florida way, messaging Matt. How are you, Matt?
16: Hello, very happy to be back. Thank you.
13: Glad to have you back. Matt, what's going on down Florida way?
16: Well, I guess it's not news if I say it's hot here in the summer in Florida, but I think it is newsworthy to say it's hotter. It's hotter than ever. And I've taken my own little sampling on that. We've been here 10 years. It's definitely the hottest we know about. But I've also asked a lot of people, including Republicans, including people who've been here 20, 30, and 40 years, and all of them have told me it's the hottest they ever remember. Now, I present that in a very neutral way to the Republicans. I don't go and say, how's global warming doing for you? But I do just casually ask them about that, and I, you know, sort of sneaky, and I get them to say that, to admit that. Now, whether anyone, any government here is going to do anything about that, you know, I think my theory is big business will have to be so badly affected by climate change that they will go running to the government for help. Mm. And only at that point is something going to be done about it.
15: Is DeSantis' term limited? Are you finally getting rid of him?
16: Yeah, I think so. I think this year, in fact, there's a race for governor.
13: Yeah, he's out at the end of this year, I believe. Yeah. He's term limited. But the thing that I don't understand, though, Matt, is why do they keep running former Republicans as Democrats?
16: Oh, David Jolly, you're talking about?
13: David Jolly, same thing. What was the other guy who ran for governor and lost to DeSantis last time? He was former governor. Know. He was formerly the governor.
16: Charlie Crist.
13: Charlie Crist, yeah. Mm. I mean, can't we run a Democrat who's been a Democrat?
16: I think maybe and lose bigger. You know, I think there's a theory of you have to kind of run different Democrats in different places, and it's possible those people have the best chance. But again, when you say can't they run a Democrat, I mean, we do have primaries, and so whoever wins is the nominee.
13: Yeah, there you go. Have you guys had your primary yet?
16: Nope, but it's in a few weeks, and early voting has started, and we have voted.
13: Yeah, some of the primaries seem really late this year. We vote by mail,
16: but we dropped off our ballots in person. I don't trust the mail, although this is a state, I think, that if we were asked to give over the voter rolls, they probably did it. So they're not messing with the mail-in voting in Florida.
13: Of course not. No. Because it's you know, been a red state.
16: Republican majority.
13: So exactly. Exactly. So well, anyway, Matt, we're glad to have you back. Thanks for joining us again today. And thanks. Sue, what's going on Rockville way? Did you ever sell your house?
15: We sold our house, and our closing is on July 31st, this coming Friday.
13: Yay!
15: So I might be getting my life back starting next Saturday.
13: Congratulations.
15: Thank you. It has been tumultuous, to say the least, and I guess we're going to live here now. Though I keep saying they can back out, and I'm still moving home, but I think we're not. So, yeah, we're just we're plugging along. We took an eight-day road trip called Who Wants to Feed the Coens? Where we saw pretty much our entire family, from the grandchildren to my two sisters, my nieces, my nephew, and then our great baby niece who had her naming ceremony on, that's Peter's side. So we covered all the family, we ate, and the only glitch in all of it was that my family seemed to have a number glitch with the word number 75 and managed to throw it at me about 1,000 times over the 8 days, because someone might have had a birthday and turned 75, but I'm not naming names.
13: All right. Well, I'm glad you had a wonderful trip with family. It's important to stay in touch.
15: It really was, and it balances you when you're with your family and you're just – having fun and you're reminding yourself of what truly matters.
13: Yeah, that is important. It is, especially when you realize when they're gone too, you know.
15: Well, we have people, my Peter's youngest brother has been gone for 10 years and this is his first, would have been his first grandchild. And my younger sister has been suffering with a terrible cancer and she's in remission. And so we are absolutely treasuring the time we have with everyone who's here.
13: Yeah. I've been to 3 funerals in the last year for family, for friends here, their family. And it's just one after another. First their father died, then their mother died. And then now one of them's brother died from a brain tumor. It's just terrible. Terrible, terrible, terrible.
15: We've lost a number of our friends. And our one friend, she fought such a valiant, almost 6 years with cancer. And after she died and after the funeral, everyone got an email from her, a letter saying, when you read this, I will have been gone, and just thanking everyone. And it just was so heartbreaking because she was a fabulous human being who did just nothing but good deeds her whole life. And this letter just, you know, broke your heart.
13: Yeah, I'm sure it did. I'm sure it did. But anyway, on a lighter note, thank you for joining us again today.
15: Well, it makes you more resolute.
13: There you go.
15: To fix this world as much as you can while you're here.
13: Yeah. So thank you, Suze. Glad to have you back. Joe, what's going on Scranton way?
17: Oh, like I said, nothing goes on up here. It's a made up city, actually.
13: I wouldn't say that because I was watching MS Now the other day and they were talking about critical seats that might flip in the House of Representatives, and they had your mayor, Paige Cotinetti, on MS Now.
17: She's a wonderful mayor. I've been giving her $100 a month.
13: Oh, good.
17: Only out of spite. So it looks good. She's been reelected. She's been elected and reelected. Of course, Lackawanna County, Scranton, is a very blue county, but much of our district covers Luzerne County, which is very red, very, very red. So she's a dynamic person. We'll see. I think she should win if it was my opinion, but we'll see. But I think she's a strong, strong candidate.
13: She really is. That's great. Well, you know,
17: she's an ex-Obama staffer, by the way.
13: Yeah.
17: So she has a lot of experience.
13: I don't know if you can really count on the accuracy of polling data these days, but they're saying that Democrats have an 8-point or 9-point polling lead for generic polling lead for the House and Senate. So we'll see, you know, but the thing is, it's like, the polls were showing that Mikey Sherrill and Jack Cittarelli were neck and neck. And when the votes were counted, she beat him by 14 points. So, I mean, you know, I just don't have a lot of faith in the polls anymore.
15: No.
17: Well, in line with my big bust theory, which means that the American empire is done anyway. it doesn't, you know, the polling doesn't matter. Really, what happens doesn't matter. We're probably going to win the midterms. And like I said, according to my American empire decline, depends on what the price of gas is at in November. Yeah. If it's where it is now, they're going to get crushed. That's the way we work.
16: Yeah, in that case, we have good news for you.
17: Right. Yeah.
13: Well, the fact that
17: if gas somehow goes back to under $3 like it was back in February 28th, they'll probably sweep the Republicans back in.
13: No,
17: or it'll be a tight race.
13: I don't think that's
17: going to happen. Or we'll win the House by 3 votes or something like that. So who knows?
13: I really don't think that's going to happen because I mean, this war is not going to end. I mean,
17: No.
13: Yeah, they're just escalating it even worse, you know?
17: I agree. And he's in a bind. Like I said, one of my very liberal friends called me on February 28th that morning and said, he always gets away with it. He always finds a way to make himself popular. I said, are you crazy? This is his Waterloo.
13: Right.
17: His Waterloo is Iran. He made the mistake we made in Korea. We made in Vietnam. We made in Afghanistan. We made in Iraq. How many times are we going to learn this? Bombing your way to victory doesn't work.
15: Never has.
17: Just remember plucking American citizens off the American embassy in Saigon. Mm-hmm. Okay, that's the picture you're going to have here. And now it's spreading to the Caspian Sea. Now we have Kiev involved in the Iran war.
13: Right.
17: According to this morning's news. Okay, so now Kiev is attacking Iranian shipments coming from Russia in the Caspian Sea. So now we have the Red Sea is blocked. The Strait of Hormuz is blocked. And now we're spreading the war into the Caspian Sea. Good.
13: Yep. Good, escalating
17: good,
13: into World
17: good
13: War.
17: Good going, Mr. Trump.
13: Escalating.
17: Yep. Oh, and we have Netanyahu coming to the United States this week to maybe further convince him to do what he just found out will never work.
13: Well, I mean, I've been saying it for weeks. I mean, the only way this is going to come to an end is if Israel stops bombing, you know, Lebanon. The Iranians
15: said Israel's not going to stop bombing Lebanon,
13: and that's what the Iranians said. We will not stop until
15: Israel's not
13: going to stop
15: because it's like it's just so fucked up that it defies description. It's just Netanyahu is trying to stay out of prison. Trump is trying to stay out of prison. The people in Israel hate Netanyahu. The people in America hate Trump. I love Harry Enten. He cracks me up every time I see a blurb of his. I don't watch, but I always end up seeing the blurbs on social media. You know, worst numbers ever. Oh, my God. He just goes on and on. But he's not wrong. And now we're getting people like even Marjorie Taylor, whatever her name is, and saying, you know, this is the greatest mistake of my life to have supported him. And you see that a lot. Now, what Joe says is absolutely true because it doesn't mean a damn thing unless it's followed by action. And apologizing for him means nothing without atonement. And so, you know, talk is cheap. But he has boxed himself in a corner. And I blame, it's not just, of course, I blame everyone in the Trump regime. And, of course, Hegseth, clearly a moron who was out of his depth from day one and has only proven it over and over again. But I really cannot believe the military leaders who know better, who continue to obey illegal orders, who have just kissed their asses and done what they asked at the expense of American lives, at the expense of our military, the blood and, you know, souls of our American soldiers. You know, what you just ask, I mean, it is, that's what I will never forgive. I will never forgive anyone in the Pentagon. I will never forgive anyone in the Trump regime. I sure as hell will never forgive any Republican for what they have done.
17: Well, might I offer that this is nothing new for the American military. For anybody my age that lived in the 60s, the military have lied consistently throughout our history. Okay. And the fact that they're liars now and they have no moral compass now should be of no surprise to anybody who lived through the Vietnam War.
15: Pentagon papers, much, right, Joe?
13: Yeah.
16: Well,
17: also, sorry, go ahead, Matt.
16: I was just going to say that it's also a failure to remember the more recent lessons of the neocons and the Iraq War, Bush, especially Iraq War II, War. And remember that Iran is on.

0: the idea that this is a Netanyahu problem. I think for anybody who, well, I'll tell you what, I would recommend a book. I was watching one of my only exclusive news sources anymore is Al Jazeera. Okay. It's probably the only place I get the truth. And on it one day, there was a Jewish professor. His name is Omer Bartov. Okay. His father was a journalist. His grandparents moved to Israel, moved to mandatory Palestine in the 20s. So, I mean, this guy was in the idea. He was a commander during the Yom Kippur War. Okay. And he writes, I just want to read, this is the foreword to his book, which I just read, and it's fascinating. He said, how is it that the appeal to humanitarianism, tolerance, and the rule of law, and the protection of minorities that characterized the beginning of the Jewish self-emancipation gradually acquired all the traits of the relentless, remorseless, and increasingly racist ethno-nationalism from which Zionism sought to liberate Jewry? He further says, how is it that the appeal that I see, he further said that by what bitter cunning of history have we become to the point that not even 8 decades after the Jewish state was established in 1948, the same year in which genocide convention was adopted by the United Nations in direct response to the Nazi extermination of European Jewry, Israel engages for 2 years in a genocidal undertaking with almost total impunity from the very international legal regime set up after World War II to prevent and punish this crime? And how do we come to terms with the fact that Israel's war of destruction was conducted with the wide support, laced with denial and indifference, of most of its own Jewish citizens?
1: Well, and I got
0: that comes from Omer Bartov, who is a frequent op-ed writer in the New York Times. In fact, he has two wonderful op-eds in the New York Times recently.
2: I completely agree with that statement.
1: And I got some breaking news for you here. I just got this from NBC News. Berlin police fatally shot a 21-year-old man suspected of killing one and injuring 29 people during a Pride event.
2: Right, that was yesterday. Mm-hmm.
3: Yeah, he drove his vehicle through it. Just like
0: I saw that. Yeah.
3: And they had, of course, canceled the event.
0: Yeah.
3: Which I guess was the part of the plan.
0: That was the point.
3: All terrorism, isn't it?
2: Mm-hmm. Yes.
0: So, you know, Omer Bartov, okay, it's the name of the book is Israel, What Went Wrong? And, you know, I learned two things from him in reading his book. Now, his op-eds are similar. He has lost a lot of friends in Israel, okay? But it challenges the idea that this is a Netanyahu case or a recent Israeli case. Israel, according to him, went off the track right off the beginning on May 14th, 1948, with the very first Knesset, with the very first prime minister, Ben-Gurion. His whole he's a historian, he's a Holocaust historian. His whole thing was, I didn't realize this, Israel, did you know, has no constitution.
1: Right, exactly.
0: Israel has no Bill of Rights, as was mandated by the UN when it established Israel. Yet to this day, Israel has no Bill of Rights. It was supposed to be patterned after ours, and it has no constitution to this day.
2: Well, I think Israel has no further back. You have to go back to the British Mandate in 1922.
0: You have to go back to
2: 5,000 years also.
0: You have to go back to Theodore Herzl in 1880 when he started the Zionist movement.
2: Divvied up and did the mandate and divvied up the whole area back in 1922. That's when the seeds of all of this got planted. And the other object lesson that I keep telling people is, in order, because they have a parliamentary system, they right from the beginning allowed the religious right to have a foothold in their secular government. And this is the end result of what that the disaster that comes. And if America learns one thing out of this debacle, is that is why we must

0: never allow any religion into this American government. This is a secular government.
1: Wow.
0: Another thing, let me just finish. I just also need to say, I agree with most of what you're saying. The only counterpoint I'd like to make, and it is a valid one, especially to me, is after October 11th, the amount of propaganda that painted all of the Palestinians, and all of the Arab surrounding states as terrible victims when they were the instigators and the perpetrators, and thousands of Israelis have been wantonly murdered over these same 80 years. So you can't look for a simple answer, because you're right. The answer goes back 80 years.
1: Well,
0: but okay, there was, when you saw 2 years ago, after October 11th, when you saw on campus after campus what was clearly an AstroTurf event to pour tons of money, and it was all from the guys sitting in Qatar, the billionaires, the Hamas and the Arab leaders, who were sitting safe and protected in their armored limousines in their safe little havens, all outside of Gaza, outside of the war zone, sitting there and paying for the same color tents so that all the college students could come on and protest Israel. The kind of anti-Semitism that got conflated, I'm not saying it's the same, conflated with the opposition to the war. That, where was the amount of grief and the amount of acknowledgement of the Israelis' suffering in the aftermath of October 11th is ridiculous and has never been explained or allowed to give credence. And so all they have ever done, and I've seen it over my lifetime, how well the Arabs play victim and how they manipulate the world press to their point of view. And Jews just, and I'm not saying it's right, but Israeli Jews like Netanyahu just got sick of that fucking bullshit, is really
1: well. I think Professor Barthoff, and if you read his book, would directly contradict that. What he says is the exact opposite, that Israel, like the United States, had its original sin in the displacement and not allowing the Palestinians, the displacement of Palestinian citizens from their homes in the original 1948 establishment of Israel. That was their original sin. They never allowed them generations later to this day to return to their homes. They call it the Bakba, okay? And that they have an original sin here too. And I gotta say that Barthoff says that this idea that you could be anti-Zionist and that makes you an anti-Semite is a fallacy that was perpetrated, according to Barthoff. And I said, there's nobody, I mean, he was raised, he was born in Israel, he was raised in Tel Aviv, he went to school in Tel Aviv, he goes back there 4 or 5 times a year. He explains all this in the book, and he talks about October 7th. He talks about it in detail. And of course, it's a horrible, horrible tragedy, as was the Holocaust.
0: Of course.
1: His point is this. What Israel has done was the exact opposite of what you said the Arabs had done. He said Israel's convinced the Western world, including the United States, okay, has convinced the Western world, and including the United States, that the Holocaust is an ever-ending get-out-of-free-jail card for Israel's activity in expanding its borders, which, by the way, has no recognized borders either. As well as no constitution. And the reason it doesn't have the Bill of Rights is because Ben Gurion did not want Palestinians to have rights. And if it was modeled after ours, it would. You read the book. You read the history. Read the book.
0: Right. But
1: just let me finish. Just let me finish.
0: Go ahead.
1: Okay. That this idea, okay, he said the Holocaust, in that convention that he mentioned, in that foreword, where they said never again, he said there's three interpretations of that. He said, if you're going to say never again the Holocaust, he said, of course never again the Holocaust, because the Holocaust is over. That's history. What happened in Germany in the 30s and 40s is over. So of course never again. He said, if you want to interpret never again as meaning never again genocide of Jews, he said, of course, we've gotten what we wanted, the establishment of the state of Israel and a harbor for us to go to get out of European oppression and move into an area where we're safe and self-governed. He said, however, his interpretation of never again is never again ever on anyone, including Palestinians, which is what we're doing right now and what we've denied from our very beginning. Israel has an original sin, and it goes back to May 14th, 1948, when they displaced all those Palestinians and never to this day allowed them generations never to return to the homes they had for hundreds and hundreds of years. So this idea that the Arabs are the ones that are pleading on the sympathies of the Western world, it is just the opposite. And yeah, he points that out.
2: Hey guys. We're not going to solve the history of the Middle East on today's Tim Koromel show. I would suggest we at least update to the current situation, which is you have Donald Trump in office, and he decided with the influence of his lackeys to attack Iran. He has agency, he has responsibility, and he has accountability, and he's not a victim of some other country. He's very capable of saying no to other countries when other countries ask him for stuff. Just ask Ukraine. He said no to many things to Ukraine for years. And it's only now that I think they see the writing on the wall that Russia's not doing well in the war, that there seems to be more of a shift towards Ukraine. So, you know, my focus anyway is more of what is the current situation. And, of course, politically, I do think, like I said before, the Iran war was another historic blunder from a Republican president.
3: Well, there's a couple things I want to mention here. There's a couple things I want to mention here, though, is a couple of months ago, the Senate voted, I think it was unanimously or as close to unanimously, to basically dissolve the agency called the Selective Service that runs the draft, right? They still exist, and their budget is like $15 million a year. And so the senator's arguments was, we're paying $15 million for an agency that hasn't done anything since 1973. All they do is register the people that have to register when they're 18. We can automate that now. We have computer databases that will automatically do all that stuff. You know, I remember when I turned 18, my dad took me down to the post office, and I had to fill out the Selective Service form and turn it in, you know. But then... So the Senate passed it. I guess it stalled in the House because I don't think that Mike Johnson's going to let it come to the floor, you know, because they want to keep the agency. Because now, earlier this week, the House passed the National Defense Authorization Bill for $1.15 trillion. And in that was, what is it, the section that requires our military to integrate with the Israeli Defense Force. Okay? So they would, like, merge the two. And so now, the other thing that people are speculating is that because the Israeli Defense Force has mandatory military service for, you know, for Israeli citizens, right? They have to serve, what is it, 2 years, Sue? I think it is. Is that now... They're talking about simulating a draft here in the United States. They're going to run a computer model simulation of a draft. And people are speculating that if they integrate Israeli Defense Force with the U.S. military, they want to implement mandatory service for everybody turning 18 in the military.
2: Good. Well, let's start with Baron Trump.
0: Yeah.
1: I think that's one of the great cures for our neocons right now.
2: Exactly. Is
1: to reestablish the draft.
0: Yeah.
1: Oh yeah, I've been calling this for the years. And me, someone who wanted to avoid the draft in the 1960s, and was against it, but because inevitably the draft becomes a racist, the poor go to war.
3: Right.
1: The rich get out of it.
3: Yeah, exactly.
1: Spurs, you know,
3: Trump will never be, would
1: yeah,
3: never be
1: drafted. I mean, bring back the draft. You know, and I'll tell you when this is going to happen. If he decides to put ground troops on Iranian soil, we're in for. We don't have that kind of resource.
3: We don't
1: have it.
3: We do not. And then they were talking this week he was going to attack Mali, Africa, and they're talking about invading Cuba and all that. And we don't have the resources. They're saying they're running out of cruise missiles and all this shit that they, you know. And then And then they were saying on MS Now earlier this week that they want all this money to replenish all these stockpiles of these missiles and things that they've blown up in Iran, but the manufacturer like Northrop Grumman or whoever makes these things, they can only make like 2 or 3 of them a year. So you can give them all the money in the world, but if they can only produce 2 or 3 of these things a year, it's going to take years to rebuild your stockpile.
0: They should never be allowed in charge of foreign policy for the rest of their lives, ever, ever again. And I just keep saying, you have to, I want someone to talk to me. Bring me someone who's going to vote for Ken Paxton. Bring me someone who's going to vote for these people. I have to just say one more thing, Joe, and I swear I will be done. Everything you say has validity, but it is a more simplistic way. No one talks about the fact that the Palestinians remember, Israel's a tiny country surrounded by enemies. And all of the Palestinians, and they were displaced. But what the surrounding countries did is refuse to allow them to gain a foothold. They weren't allowed to buy homes. They were not allowed. They were stuck in refugee camps for 10, 20, 30, 40, 50, 60 years. And they were told, you stay here and we'll get you arms because you're going to go march back and kill every Jew in Israel and take your land back. And that's what every war that came afterwards was them coming after the Israelis, trying to get back what they were never going to get back. And instead of working together, now, let me just say, if you go to Israel, and I've been there 3 times, what you see are people who just want to live peacefully. No matter where they are, there are Arabs and Jews, people from all over the world who have decided to make Israel their home. If you walk into any part of Israel, and I have always said to people, you honestly cannot talk to me about Israel unless you can answer 3 simple questions, okay? And I still mean this. Number one, what do you think of Abulafias? 2, what do you think about Abu Ghosh? And 3, what makes standing on top of Masada so fascinating? And until you can answer, the universal you, can answer those simple questions, then you have not had the experience of being in Israel and living amongst the people and being able, you know, all 3 of my kids spent a semester there. Their experiences they all hate this Israeli government. They all support freedom for everyone. We believe in human rights across the board. But it isn't simple, and that's why I referred to 1922. The original sin may have been the original sin, but the original sin goes on both sides. Those other countries, Syria, Jordan, Egypt, have spent the entire existence of the Israeli people, instead of trying to work with them, preaching hate and telling everyone they're going to take the land back and kill every Jew. That has been their mantra. It is the mantra of Hamas. It is the mantra of Hezbollah, Lebanon too. And to pretend that isn't a significant part of the super defensiveness of the Israeli people. And then the very, very last thing is millions of Jews were displaced in Central Europe, in Europe, for hundreds of years. I go back to the Inquisition just for starters. Every time we have traveled in Spanish-speaking countries, we're amazed at the number of people who actually were Jews. And they do things, they have habits and customs that reflect an upbringing because they were forced out of Europe and they made homes, but they had to be secret. We're not going to solve this today. I'm just saying I don't disagree with anything he says, and we're in an untenable, horrendous situation right now. I would love to see, I'm hoping the October elections, there will finally be a coalition in Israel to oust Netanyahu and put an end to this. I desperately hope Trump dies. He's surely on his way to dying and not making it through this term. But we're not going to solve this problem today or anytime. And so thank you for letting me rant.
3: But Sue, I thought Jared Kushner brought peace to the Middle East in 2019.
0: Wait, 2019, who brought peace?
3: Jared Kushner. Don't you remember that?
0: Oh, damn, I forgot that.
3: Go ahead, Matt, what were you going to say?
2: No, it was Joe.
3: Oh.
4: I would just say this. I mean, your three questions, I know the answers because you gave them the last time. And that's really not a good way to look at it. Actually, it's cute, but it's not a good way to look at this.
0: My question.
4: Well, you are cute. But my question is, where is the country of Palestine? Okay? That was supposed to happen in 1948. You know, we say this is a complex issue. And we say it's not pertinent, but it is pertinent to the present. Because the reason we're at war, there are war there, is that there's no Palestinian state that's self-ruling. Mm-hmm. And to your point about the Israeli citizens, as Omar Bartov points out, where are the mass demonstrations in Israel today, or last week, or next week, about what's happening in Gaza, the murders happening in the West Bank, the illegal war in Lebanon? Where is the mass demonstrations against that there was against the Supreme Court revisions that he had been proposing? Oh, there were massive Israelis in the streets. I don't see a person. I don't see a demonstration at all protesting the genocide occurring in all those places.
0: I will be asking my family. That's an excellent question that I don't have an answer to, but I think it's a more than fair question. And you know that the majority of Israelis support a two-state solution because all they want is peace. You know, when we were there, the first year we were there, we could not go outside the borders. The second time we were there, we actually went to Jordan and got to see Petra. So, you know, it's so variable. But what we need across the board is just peace, and we need people in power who are working towards that. So that's the simple answer.
3: We need to move on here and talk about some of this stuff.
0: Thank you for letting me go.
3: Yeah, so Trump got booed at the World Cup finale and then wandered around the award ceremony afterwards, and so they photoshopped him out of the pictures that were official released, and the White House had a meltdown about it. Right. it gets so stupid. Matt, did you see any of that?
2: Wait, this isn't about Israel? I'm just double checking.
3: No. We're moving on. So.
2: No, I didn't see that, but I want to hear about it from you.
3: Right. Yeah, it was just, I mean, it was so ridiculous. It's just, why was he even there? I don't know. You know, but of course, he always tries to make everything about himself, just like he did at the White House Correspondents' Dinner Friday. You know, and it was just ridiculous. And the fact that the media sat there, this is our mainstream media, sat there while he denigrated them to their faces, and they laughed like, you know, I mean, it's just, that's the problem with our mainstream media. It was disgusting to watch. It really was.
2: Yeah, and I saw a headline from Associated Press saying it was something about Trump, you know, the story from them was, oh, Trump said we have to try again. You know, I'm glad we're trying again to have this dinner because of what happened last time with the shooter. But yeah, that is not the story of the evening in my mind. And what you said, Tim, is much more what the story should be.
3: I found it very interesting that Melania Trump didn't go.
2: Oh.
3: And you remember last time, back in April, his entire cabinet was there. The only person that was in the line of succession that wasn't there was Chuck Grassley, who's 92 years old. Right? You know, but the entire cabinet was there. And this time, most of them, there were a few of them there, but it wasn't like the last time. You know, so
4: was JFK Jr.'s wife there?
3: I don't know who's his wife. Caroline?
4: Cheryl Hines.
3: Oh, Cheryl. Oh, I'm sure she was.
4: Because the last video I saw her in the last White House Correspondents' Dinner, the Secret Service was taking JFK Jr. out all covered.
3: You mean
4: over him
3: and, you mean RFK Jr.
4: RFK Jr. And she was left behind. And she was saying, "Wait, guys, you forgot me."
3: Didn't he use
2: JFK Jr. is busy running for president?
3: Yeah, it did.
4: Oh, yeah, that's right.
3: Didn't RFK?
4: I saw him in Dallas the other day.
3: Didn't RFK Jr. use his wife as a shield? Oh wow! Well,
0: Anson Rubio didn't show up either.
3: What's that?
4: By the way, Tim, did
0: Anson
4: you?
0: Oh. Rubio, they weren't there.
3: Go ahead, Joe. What were you saying?
4: Did you see Larry David's?
3: Oh yes, that is great. Show? I got to watch the latest episode.
4: The back episodes?
3: Yeah, we watched the first four. Have you watched that? Sue, have you watched it?
0: Oh yeah.
3: Oh my God.
0: I find him very uneven, and he gets on my nerves. But there are some really funny segments.
3: Yeah,
4: some of them are.
0: Yeah,
4: some of them are very funny. The one about George. Do you know who George Washington was?
0: God, made me cry.
4: Do you know who he was?
3: Who?
4: Huh?
3: Go ahead.
4: It was Meathead.
0: It was Rob Reiner.
3: Oh,
4: Rob Reiner.
3: That's right.
4: I would have never guessed it.
0: Oh my God! I just burst into.
4: That was Rob Reiner.
3: Matt, have you watched the show on HBO?
2: No, I haven't.
3: So Larry David.
2: I've seen the little promo for it, I guess, and it looks fun.
3: Larry David recreates historical moments, right. and as he did on his as his whole show was about, he turns everything to be all about him.
2: It's all about Larry David.
3: My favorite was when he they're having the Boston Tea Party.
0: Oh my God!
3: And Lin-Manuel Miranda's leading the group on the boat, and they're throwing the tea in the Boston Harbor. And he comes up and, "Hey, you guys didn't invite me to the party." And he gets into this big argument with Lin-Manuel Miranda about why no, and he's trying to explain it. Well, we didn't invite you because nobody likes you.
0: And the RFK one last week.
3: Oh, that was hilarious too.
4: That was.
0: Hilarious.
4: Jonas Salk. Matt,
2: All right, I'm watching it. I will start right away.
4: Holy God. It is so my favorite though is George Washington.
0: Definitely.
4: Giving his farewell speech. But what he and Larry Day, well, what happens if this guy comes in and you know, he doesn't care about all that stuff in the Constitution and everything. Oh, what happened then? Oh, that could never happen. But the band and then the guy, he said, what happens if he starts to censor the press and everything and kicking people off to criticize him and all this stuff? And somebody raises their hand with a three-point hand and says, that would never happen. And it's Jimmy Kimmel.
3: Right. Yeah. It was hilarious. Oh, my God. It's funny.
0: That was my favorite one of all of them so far. Hands down.
3: Yeah. Yeah, well, and then this week we saw a court ruling freezing the Paramount Warner Brothers merger for now. So it's on hold until at least 2027 at this point, which is a good thing, because especially the way that Trump went after Caitlin Collins at the Correspondents' Dinner, you know, I mean, it was just disgusting. And you know, the first thing if the Ellisons will do is fire her because Trump will tell them to. You know.
0: You know,
2: well, thankfully, Barry Weiss is not doing so great at CBS. I don't think she's long for that job.
0: Wait a minute, Matt. You think she's not doing a good job?
2: Not for me.
0: Or for anybody.
3: Yeah.
4: I see they put the Warner Brothers merger on hold.
0: Yeah, that's... It's the judges are holding firm. Everyone but the corrupt Supreme Court, the judges have just the rulings this past week have all gone against Trump and the administration. Katie Fang is a freaking genius. You know, the courage she's had to go after the DOJ, and now Judge Sullivan said, yeah, I want to see all these documents you're withholding, you know, canceling any of their rulings. Thank God for Mark Elias and Democracy Docket. They're Trump's 0-17 on the voter rolls. So the judges are protecting our voter rolls. I mean,
3: did you see the latest ruling yesterday in Katie Fang's lawsuit?
0: That's the one.
3: Yeah. The judge ordered the DOJ to turn over all of the unredacted Epstein files so the judge can review them.
0: And then if they get stupid enough to actually, I love the judge who said to them, so you really have a choice here. You can withdraw these subpoenas against the New York Times reporters or I'll quash them. It's really up to you because they're not going any further than this courtroom today. But you decide which way you want to go.
3: Right.
0: We're not putting up with your bullshit. There's still something called freedom of the press.
3: Yep.
0: I loved it.
2: The judges have been the guardrail so far. The only damper I would put on that is that where every day that goes by is the peak of how many better judges versus worse judges we're going to have for the next 2+ years. The rest of this year, I should say. It depends what happens in the Senate. It's all about the Senate. But Trump is still managing to confirm some federal judges with his Republican Senate. And that number hasn't been too swift, which I'm happy about, but it ticks up all the time. So again, all about the Senate.
3: Yep. And then the Houthis announced a Saudi naval blockade threatening a new front on the U.S. Iran war. And then I saw, I think they actually bombed some desalinization plants in Saudi Arabia or whatever. So, of course, that's just going to keep dragging it out worse. And then Trump says he's going to impose a 50% tariff on Canadian goods, which I don't know how he keeps coming up with these tariffs when the Supreme Court's already ruled against him. I don't know. Maybe it was just because they ruled against
0: him. He's the same moron, Tim, who told E. Jean Carroll, even though she's already received the $5.6 million, now she has to give it back because he wants his – he doesn't understand the no-backsies rule when it comes to court judgments.
3: Right. Well, it's because he cannot accept losing. He cannot accept a loss ever. That's why he's still whining about 2020. You know, mm-hmm. He will never accept the fact that he lost. You know, and then I saw yesterday that God bless the Canadian officials, you know, they held a ribbon cutting at that Gordie Howe Bridge between Detroit and Windsor, Canada, and opened it without any, and they didn't invite any U.S. officials there for it because they paid for the bridge. And Trump's threatening these tariffs. They were like, fuck you. You know, we're going to open the bridge without you.
4: Well, I thought the tariffs were about the smoke.
2: Yeah, he's taxing smoke.
3: What did you see?
2: I saw a sign on the American side. Is it Michigan where the bridge goes to?
3: Yeah.
2: I saw a sign there. It says, we're sorry, you know, pointed to the Canadian.
3: Yeah.
2: What did you
3: see?
2: Not all of us,
3: did you see Trump posted on his social media yesterday a large air filter as a wall between us and Canada? I'm like, you got to be fucking kidding me. This guy is so stupid. Right? Wow. Wow. And then FBI agents were told they will no longer investigate confrontations with ICE. Right. Because 90% of the cases found that ICE was the instigator of the violence. You know? And they've killed the man in Houston, the man in Maine, you know, they ran over a guy in Florida, killed him. You know, it's ridiculous, you know.
0: But you know, Joe, it's one of the things we talk about when we talk about the future of this country. Because if the Democrats take back the House, the Senate, the White House, whatever, and we do not have tribunals, we need our own reconciliation tribunals. We need to hold everyone. We need to rejoin the world court. We need to hold every single one of them accountable. No more can we just say, let's move forward. The past is past. Every one of these motherfuckers needs to be put on trial. Everyone, every one of them, starting with Stephen Miller and Homan and Bovino. Every one of them. And if we do not do that, then what you're saying will happen, and it will be the end of this country. But if we forcefully say there is a price to pay for what you did, it's you murdered people, and we will hold you all accountable, and no one gets a pass, then we have a future.
3: Yeah, I was laughing.
4: Well, I agree totally, and that's what I'm basing my theory on, in that I am certain that if the Democrats take everything, the presidency and both houses, you'll never see a tribunal, and none of these people will ever be brought to justice, ever.
3: Yeah.
4: Not under these Democrats. I'm sorry, it won't happen. And that's going to shore up either side of the argument. If that happened, I think, well, maybe I was wrong. Maybe there's hope. But yeah. I don't see it because I go back to 2010. Nancy Pelosi. Oh, we're not going to hold George. We can't do that. We can't look backwards.
3: Yeah, right. Yeah. So, well, I was laughing this week, though, Stephanie Miller. They were laughing about Tom Homan, how he sounds like he has a mouthful of rocks or something like that. But
4: he has a head full, I'll tell you that.
3: But then FBI Director Kash Patel is planning a trip to Russia. What could go wrong there?
4: They could keep him.
3: And he's going to be hosted by the former KGB. I mean,
2: well,
3: sometimes,
2: of course, Putin is the former KGB.
3: Right. I mean, when I hear this stuff, I'm like, this is the stupidest timeline we're living in. What?
4: There'll be more bugs on him when he comes back than there was in that Qatari airplane.
3: And probably a PP tape, too. Right?
4: Yeah.
3: Jesus.
2: Well, it's a good reminder that the Senate Select Committee on Intelligence did find foreign interference in our election, just like Trump says, except it was by Russia in 2016 on behalf of Donald Trump. And that was when Republicans were in charge of the Senate. I think it was Richard Burr from North Carolina who was the head of that committee.
3: Yeah, yeah. All right. Well, we talked about the New York Times getting those subpoenas withdrawn. And now Fed's plan to advance a plan to open 2,800 acres of Ohio's Wayne National Forest to fracking. Of course they did, right?
0: I feel like we could sing a song, another day, another lawsuit, you know, because every single thing they do, there's a counterpunch, thankfully, from people who really, that's their issue, whether it's, you know, they've been doing this all across the country, trying to take back protected areas. But again, the fight has been right away. That's just more, I guess it's a good reason for my grandson to become a lawyer.
3: There you go. Well, Sue, I'll give you this here. Oh, go.

0: Yep, and that's exactly what it is. And it's just ridiculous. I mean, the stupidity. I mean, I heard this week, or the other day, apparently, like, the judges are having a fit with DOJ officials because they're using AI to write court filings. And the filings are so error-riddled that the judges are like, what the fuck are you guys doing? You know? I mean, it's just these...
1: That's why I think the theme of this... of these midterms should be incompetence plus illegality equals a disaster for Americans. I know the Dems right now are focusing on affordability, which is great. I mean, we have the issue, but I think that's only part of it. There is, to me, there's this sort of merging of incompetence and illegality, whether it's the explosive diarrhea, the reflecting pool, ICE murdering people, taxing smoke from Canada. I mean, it all Iran war itself.
0: Did you hear the latest thing with this with the Olympian that they accused of damaging the reflecting pools?
2: Okay, this is the best.
0: The best. Yeah, go ahead. So yeah. You tell it.
2: They destroyed. There's no evidence because they destroyed the evidence.
0: Yep.
2: And so they can't show anything. So that will be dismissed because everything they do is see. This was Trump's pattern as a businessman. He would just sue people, and then he would wear them down until people just got so disgusted they either gave him, 10 cents on the dollar, or they just walked away. And it worked for him in the world of business, but it doesn't work in government because there are real people out there who give a shit about the rule of law,
0: exactly,
2: and due process,
0: right. So the man's lawyers have asked the judge to dismiss the case because they drained the reflecting pool and are repairing the peeling paint, and that's destruction of evidence before their lawyers could go and actually inspect the what he's being charged of.
1: And meanwhile, we had evidence from the presidential motorcade rolling through and leaving their nice tire tracks,
0: exactly,
1: and worse. In the bottom of that pool.
0: Exactly. And Joe, your show was perfect today because when I saw it, the first thing I saw with Trump running away with the FIFA trophy was,
3: "It's mine, you understand? Mine! All mine! Get back in there! Down, down, down! Go, go, go! Mine, mine, mine!"
0: That's exactly. Everything is all... He has to make everything about himself. It's just... It's so exhausting.
2: 5 years from now, his name will be stripped off of everything. Everything he ever owned... Every kind of landmark, the judge has demanded they go back to court. Why the tarp is still up? I mean, people are fed up with him. They're fed up with his name. They're fed up with this unceasing, ugly narcissism, malignant narcissism. And people 5 years from now will never admit they ever voted for him.
0: Well, and the thing is if he does manage to build that stupid arch, I think what they should do is take his name off of it and put the name of every victim of ICE.
2: That arch will never be there. It gets in the way of the Lincoln Memorial. It's not going
0: to
2: happen.
0: Well, they're rushing to build it, I heard.
2: They can rush all they want, but anything they build can also be taken down. If we've learned one thing, that we can destroy anything he does because he's destroyed everything he's touched.
1: Mm-hmm. I hope Sue is right there because in my state, they just renamed an airport. And it used to be called Palm Beach International, PBI, and now it's got somebody's name on it. I'm like too sick even to say it. Yeah. But that's something that hopefully can be undone also.
0: The ultimate irony of naming that airport after him is that that's where the flights to Epstein Island originated.
1: Well, people have done combinations of the airport codes from different places like Singapore.
0: Right.
1: And some of them are, something, something, something dash DJT.
0: Right.
2: Yeah, there's a place in Japan, and the airport call letters is FUK. So it's FUK DJT.
0: Right, exactly. Exactly. Then we saw the Trump administration pausing Medicaid payments to Minnesota and California. That's going to be caught up in court. They're going to be fighting that out in court. I'll tell you right now. And the U.S. war in Iran has cost $37.5 billion so far, according to the Pentagon. I think it's probably cost more than that. I think they're downplaying the actual cost.
1: Oh, yeah.
0: But, the fact is that $37.5 million could have been used for something good. You know, and this is why you're seeing the rise of these Democratic socialists in these primaries, is what it comes down to is people are sick and tired of their tax dollars being used to kill other people and not and us not get anything for it. Mm-hmm. They want to take away Social Security. They want to take away Medicaid. They want to take away Medicare. They want to take, you know, I just heard the other day that they were talking about using Social Security to help pay for the war. Well, we did that.
4: We did that in
0: Afghanistan and Iraq. They took $10 trillion from the Social Security Trust Fund, which is why, and they never paid it back, which is why it's in a crisis now.
1: Remember Al Gore saying Social Security and Medicare should be put in a lockbox, and he was made fun of for that. But you know what? He was right. Mm.
0: And they've deported all of these immigrants who were paying into it through their payroll taxes at their jobs, you know, with it, but we're never going to benefit from Social Security because they weren't citizens, you know. So that income stream is now gone. You know, it's so stupid. You know? Whoops. I hit that by mistake, but it's true. I mean,
4: Matt, I'm telling you, that lockbox idea, that was back in the day when doing something silly on the stage during a presidential primary would get you end your political career.
0: Yeah. Well, you remember Howard Dean?
4: You remember
0: his script?
4: Yeah, that's what I'm referring to. Yeah, that was the days.
0: Yeah, and also this week we saw an appeals court upheld Peter Navarro's conviction for defying the January 6th subpoenas. Good, and they should. And U.S. Civil Rights Agency moves to end demographic data collection after 60 years. Of course they did. Of course they did.
1: So no COVID testing, no COVID. No data on civil rights violations, no civil rights violations.
2: There you go.
0: Except when they, you know, when they pull a black man off a bicycle in Madison, Wisconsin, put him down on the ground, tase him, and then some officer walks up and shoots him point blank 3 times in the head for no reason. You know, that was just disgusting. Mm-hmm. You know, but here we are. And these police have immunity, you know?
2: No, they don't. They have immunity for now.
0: For now.
2: But they're not going to have immunity.
0: We'll see.
2: Well, that's got to be the way if we do nothing else but demand every Democrat and stay fierce on it, it might help. And I think the younger generation do, you know, they're not willing to just bend over and say, like Nancy did. I think hopefully, you know, you look at the Ted Lieus and the AOCs and the real progressive and social Democrats, and they want accountability. Can they get elected? I don't know.
0: I heard somebody suggesting a couple days ago that, you know, Zoran Mandami should run for Schumer's Senate seat.
2: Not yet.
0: Not yet. Not now. But I mean, when Schumer's gone eventually, because he's in his 80s too.
2: I think AOC needs the Senate seat before Mamdani. She's got a much better track record if she's going to go now.
0: You see, she's leading the presidential polling for 2028.
2: She's too young.
0: She's not ready. I agree.
4: You know, what's fascinating is to watch all the pundits. And you know, I don't watch cable news.
2: Me neither, Tim.
4: But to read everything in the papers and everything about how Democrats are pulling their hair out because of all these socialists winning elections and everything. And we have to be careful. And all the pundits saying, you know, the Democrats are making a big mistake. And James Carville coming on and saying, oh, they're so stupid. And Bill Maher, the Democrats are dumb for these socialists. Stop taking advice from Republicans on how the Democrats should conduct their business.
2: Thank you.
4: That's been our problem all along.
1: Yeah, those are called concern trolls. You're not supposed to feed.
4: Yeah,
1: them.
4: Yeah, right.
0: Well,
4: right. That's a good way to put it, Matt. Concern trolls.
0: I'm sorry, but this whole administration's move to try to frame the problem with communism or whatever, like supposedly the state they were talking this morning on MS Now about the State Department put out some report about, oh, the left Democrats are communists and Hassan Piker this and blah, blah, blah, blah, blah. And it's just, and they said it's so poorly written. It's probably AI. It's probably AI because none of these people can write anything for
2: Bolshevik
0: themselves.
2: Bolshevik Democrats. I love the term Bolshevik. The last time the term Bolshevik was used was 100 years ago.
1: I thought the exact same thing, that nobody under the age of about 60, maybe 60, well, I'll say 60, would even know what that means.
0: Right, exactly. That's what I
4: have
0: said.
4: A question.
0: The young people are just like...
4: How many people in this country do you believe know the difference between socialism and communism?
1: Well, the Republicans conflate that and every chance they get, and I think that actually works because people are so dumb, as I think we said earlier, or uneducated.
0: Mm-hmm. Yep.
4: Hence... The decline of Baltimore.
0: Right, there you go.
1: And yeah, that feeds into the Republicans' hands. That's how they want it. I mean, here in Florida, there's a ballot proposal for November to further cut property taxes. Now, we don't have income tax in Florida. We don't have state income tax. So we rely on property taxes for many, many things, public hospitals and sanitation and parks and libraries and schools and, you know, public facilities. But they're looking to cut that. And, you know, our education system, our public education system here, K-12, not too good. So, but Republicans like that more people who are more dumber will vote for Republicans. You remember what do they always say about the... Yeah, what do they always say about why are so many professors liberal? Well, because they've got enough education to be professors.
0: Right. Well,
1: so they know better.
0: I remember on election day in 2024, it was one of the MSNBC, it was Kendall Laney, and one of them was standing outside a poll in Arizona, and these people, young people, were lined up. I think it was near a college or on a college campus. And he asked this young man who was standing in line to vote who he was going to vote for. And he says, well, I'm going to vote for Donald Trump. And he's like, why are you going to vote for Donald Trump? He says, oh, because she went on the Joe Rogan podcast and Kamala Harris didn't.
2: Mm-hmm. You can't think stupid.
0: Yeah.
4: I remember that very interview.
0: Yeah.
4: And that's when I turned off television and never turned it back on.
0: Right. And now the White House is going to redirect billions in research funds away from colleges and toward AI. Yeah. Did any of you guys ever watch the movie Atlas on Netflix? Go watch that movie. Atlas.
1: Did you say Atlas, like the globe?
0: Yeah. A-T-L-A-S, Atlas.
1: Oh, okay. No.
0: What it's about is about an AI that becomes sentient and builds itself a superhuman body. And the humans have to get these gigantic robots that they have to connect their consciousness into the machine to be able to fight this AI robot that's superhuman strength. I mean, it's kind of silly and fun, but this is seriously where it looks like we're heading. I mean, because we saw this week, was it OpenAI's AI? It got hacked its way out of the sandbox and started attacking another AI company's AI model, like hacking into their system, and they had to shut it down. And now
2: I just wrote a post today. I just wrote a post on my Substack about the dangers of AI. Teenagers are dying because of that, and it is absolutely disgraceful. Democrats say they're going to pass some laws and, you know, whatever. But again, until I see it, all I can do is keep waving a red flag saying, pay attention. There are some AI ethicists, but not nearly as many to combat the right-wing tech bros who don't give a shit about anything but money.
4: You know, there was Ezra Klein had a great, his podcast, he had a great thing on consciousness. His guest wrote a book that I read. I forgot his name, but basically they raised the question in the book, can AI become sentient? And it explores the whole idea of what is sentience and how much moral obligation would we have toward these machines if we acknowledge that they're sentient? You know, and a lot of interesting questions he raised in this book and in the thing. Look it up. It's on YouTube, Ezra Klein and Consciousness.
2: I feel like Isaac Asimov spent a lot of time writing about this.
0: Yeah.
2: And iRobot and Bicentennial Man and other books. Something he was thinking about, you know, 70 years ago.
0: Yeah, yeah.
4: Right.
1: Didn't Delaware just do something like grant rights to companies that are actually run by AI? I don't mean that are in the AI business. I mean that are run by AI.
2: I haven't heard about that. I'd be interested to know.
1: We already know corporations are people from Mitt Romney, so this would
0: here's the thing.
1: Be just
0: one
1: more step.
0: People are speculating that the AI bubble that's propping up Wall Street's about to burst because they're not making profits from the AI. They're spending all this money on it, they're just not profitable. They're not turning the revenue. It's the same thing that happened with the dot-coms in the early 2000s, where you had all these people launching these dot-coms with no business plans whatsoever, and then they collapsed. You know, so who knows if that happens?
2: Yeah, I saw that. I don't know enough about it.
1: Will the venture capital get pulled? I guess that's the question.
0: Well, the real question is, or thing is, they said there's like about 10 or 15 stocks that are basically holding the market up to where it is. Mm. Yeah. Tech stocks, and if they
4: that's why they worry about the bubble.
0: Yeah.
4: There's no profit. It's just like in 2000, the dot-com bubble, all those companies coming online, making tons of money that had no business plan and no capital.
0: Yep. And they said, I just read that, I think it was Google or something. They blew through their entire annual budget for an AI data center in 4 months. And now they're talking about bringing back people that they replaced, that they laid off because they replaced them with AI because it's cheaper to pay the people than it is to run to use the AI.
4: Yeah.
0: Well,
4: by the way, Tim, since I'm doing book reviews today, the book I was referring to with Ezra Klein, it's called A World Appears, A Journey into Consciousness, and it's by Michael Pollan, Pollan.
2: Okay.
4: Michael Pollan has written a lot of books.
2: Very well known.
4: Yeah, he's very well known. Excellent, fascinating man to listen to, but good book to read, A World Appears.
1: Is and, he a futurist, or what would you call
4: no,
1: him?
4: No. Actually, he wrote cookbooks. He talked about plant.
1: It's a cookbook.
4: He actually, in the book, and on the podcast is interesting. And then if you like the podcast, then buy the book because it goes more into depth. But he talked to many people about who have different scientific approaches to studying consciousness. You know, he splits it up between the hard question of consciousness and the soft question of consciousness. And by that he means the hard question is scientific, what could science tell us about it, because that's a trial and error thing. But what is the soft question? What is it really? And can we really know what it is? And he goes into our plants' sentience, and he shows that there's a whole group of people, philosophers who believe, and scientists who believe plants are sentient, in that they respond to environment.
2: Trees definitely are.
0: Yeah, definitely.
4: Yeah, so, right. All plants and things. So he goes, and what moral responsibility then do we have when we cut our lawn? Are we killing? Is that nice smell we have, he says, you know, after a lawn is cut, or is that screaming agony of grass? So, but a very interesting book, and I recommend it highly. Yeah.
0: Yeah. But we saw Trump's, the latest polling shows that Trump's approval rating is at a record low, which you mentioned you love that with what's his name on CNN? Harry Enten.
4: I heard 30%. Is that true?
2: 27% as of last week.
0: 27%.
1: Wow.
2: Was 27%.
0: It depends on.
4: We're in historic territory.
2: Yes.
0: I mean, it depends on the polling. I've seen different polls. Some are saying 27. Some are saying 32. Some are saying as high as 40% approval rating.
2: No,
0: I don't believe
2: no
0: that.
2: No one's saying. I haven't seen anything.
0: I saw
2: that
0: there
2: would
0: was
2: be
0: one
2: his own poll. His own poll where he's got the highest everything.
0: He's
2: the bestest ever.
0: Of course, right.
4: That would be if he polled the White House staff.
0: Right.
4: <It'd> be 40%.
0: And state officials are preparing for if the federal government tries to interfere in running the elections. So good, they're putting plans in place to try to block that. And a judge, U.S. judge, blocked the Trump administration from stripping immigrants of work permits. You know, you watch, the Supreme Court will probably let them get away with that.
2: They don't even come back into session till October 1st.
0: Yeah, but they rule on the shadow docket.
4: Question. Does that include Melania's?
0: Right. Right. And did you see the whole Olive Garden pasta thing?
2: No.
4: Oh, yeah. Wait, but I have another question. Does that include Elon Musk's? Right. That he overstayed?
0: Can we deport
2: him? I was going to tell you, I'm going to have to leave early because I have to go find my voter ID because we're going to Olive Garden later.
0: Right.
2: Because that's what I love. Nothing better when I want Italian food is to go to Olive Garden.
4: Yeah. I lost my ID at Wegmans the other day when I was buying bread.
0: Right.
4: Oh, no. I dropped it and I they couldn't find it.
1: Yeah, all right, I can't buy bread now.
4: I can't buy bread here.
1: I don't know this Olive Garden story.
0: So the Republicans held a press conference and they tried to argue that because Olive Garden, the all-you-can-eat pasta, requires you to show your ID, then we just need the SAVE Act. Because if it's good enough for the Olive Garden, it's good enough for stricter voter ID rules.
2: But it's not true.
0: It's not true.
4: Guys, all-you-can-eat pasta is not in the Constitution.
0: Right?
2: I think, is all-you-can-eat pasta a communist plot? Or actually, Steve Scalise said, us Bolshevik Democrats don't want to be able to eat unlimited pasta.
4: Socialism is what it is.
0: They are terrified.
2: Every time I see Steve Scalise open his mouth, I look at him and I think, keep it in the thought bubble. Keep it in the thought bubble. Don't say it out loud. Don't say what you're thinking, Sue. Keep it in the thought
1: bubble. Isn't it so much easier to be a Republican? You not only can say the stupidest things ever, the laughable things, they don't even have to be true. I mean, it's really much harder to be a Democrat, let's face it.
0: This tells me they are terrified of the November elections. They know that they're going to get wiped out.
2: What are their achievements? What can they say? And I've said this for 40 years, right? I'm old enough that for 40 years I've asked the same question. Name a bill that the Republicans have initiated, passed into law, that have actually helped working and middle-class Americans. Go.
1: Wait, you mean the tax cut for billionaires doesn't? What about trickle down? You mean that's not a thing?
2: Wait, did it trickle down to you? I think I missed it.
4: The war in Iran, that wasn't a good idea.
1: Wait, you didn't get your Soros check either?
0: Right?

0: right? I don't know. I just hope he doesn't turn out to be another Fetterman or something like that. But they said his policies line pretty close with Plattner's. So
1: here's the thing you need to know about Fetterman. And I really believe this to be true without a shred of scientific evidence, okay? I really think that there's something wrong with the brains of conservatives. And proof is John Fetterman. John Fetterman was sort of a moderate liberal Democrat until he had a stroke. He had a massive stroke. He had and continues to have brain damage from that. And so he turned into a conservative Republican, all but in name.
0: That's exactly it.
1: And I think if you look at the brains of conservative Republicans and listen to this, look at Trump. These brains, there's some kind of damage. There's some kind of malformation. There's something wrong with them. It's not about education. It's just their brains don't work right.
2: Well, their brains are different. there have been studies about that, and I don't know enough to use the right scientific terms, but like they. I think it's their, is it either the forebrain or the hindbrain? They think with more than we do. The part that only reacts to things like fear and adrenaline and stuff like that. I mean, that actually has been proven. So I do agree with you, Sue, about Fetterman. He's not a guy who snuck in as some stealth Republican at the beginning. I really do think it was the stroke that did it.
1: Yeah.
3: And, what gets me is the voters here in Pennsylvania, Tim, we supported him through that whole campaign, even though he couldn't answer. Remember, he couldn't answer questions of journalists, and they had to give him a special delay when they'd ask him a question and everything. And we supported him, and we said, you have to support mental health. You have to support stroke victims. You have to support the disabled. And we can't, we got him elected. And then he turns on us, and what does he do? The first day after Trump is elected in November, he's down in Mar-a-Lago.
0: Yeah, I was still a D.C. resident when he was elected, so I didn't vote in Pennsylvania until...
3: Oh, I thought you voted both places.
0: No,
3: Aren't you a Democrat?
0: My first time to vote in Pennsylvania was when we moved here permanently after I retired in 2023. In November of 2023 was my first time to vote in Pennsylvania. Trump is still trying to win back his $5 million from E. Jean Carroll that she already received, as you said earlier.
3: He wants a do-over at the Supreme Court.
0: Oh, of course he does. And now I heard that the rumor is that they're probably not going to take his $83 million appeal either.
1: Good.
0: So who knows? We'll see. And younger Democrats push for committee leadership term limits, generational change. Please. Can we please have that? Yes. I'm sorry.
3: How about age limits?
0: How many members of
1: and
0: Congress?
1: Term limits.
0: How many members of Congress have died since since the beginning of this Congress in January of last year? Well, we just lost Lindsey Graham. We've lost Mitch McConnell one way or the other. You know. And
2: when was Feinstein? Has that been more than a year by now? Or what?
0: Yeah, fine.
1: I'll let you know in a second.
3: While you're looking that up, Sue.
1: Yes.
3: Somebody said, I don't know. This is Congress. You have giving you your meals every day, preparing your meals every day, right? You have a medical office two doors down from your office, right? And you have 24-hour care. And so what does that define? Congress and
0: a nursing home.
1: Right. Well, Diane died in September of 2023.
0: Right. And that's why I'm saying because Adam Schiff won her seat in 2024. Right?
2: Yeah, there was somebody. I think it was LaFonza Butler who was put in she offered to just serve out the rest of months of that term.
3: And by the way, Tim, remember you had your little surgery thing?
0: Mm-hmm.
3: Right? So if the surgeon came into your OR while you were just going under and said to you, Tim, the surgeon died, okay, that was going to do your surgery, but his sister, who never went to medical school, is here, and she's willing to do the surgery, would you let her?
0: Right, exactly.
3: It's the
0: same with my colonoscopy on October 12th.
3: Yeah. His sister's here.

0: She'd like to do the colonoscopy. She never did one before. But she's fascinated.
1: Yeah, right.
2: Wait a minute. In defense of this, I've been married to Peter for almost 47 years, and he's been an MD all that time. So I tell everyone I'm a doctor also, and I even diagnosed my son's hiatal hernia. So I'm doc. Please call me Dr. Sue. Dr.
1: Yeah. On October, when we do the podcast on Sunday, October 11th, when we're done, I'm going to be doing my prep for the next day. It's October 12th.
0: Oh, no.
2: So according to this, only three members of Congress have died in 2026. Lindsey Graham, David Scott, who was a Democrat from Georgia, and Doug LaMalfa, who was a Republican from California.
1: But in 2020, but I'm talking about since the beginning of this Congress, which was 2025.
2: Oh, also,
1: Sylvester Turner, the one congressman from Virginia, I think was his name, that was the chairman of one of the committees that died from cancer.
2: Hold on, I'm coming up with it.
0: I'd like to raise a question while she's doing that. What about all these Congress people that disappear for months at a time? And,
2: oh, yeah.
1: Oh, the one from Jersey?
3: Tom King Jr.
0: Yeah.
3: And, of course, McConnell now. Yeah, and what real-world company could you just take off for months, not tell your boss why mm-hmm. you're taking off, continue to mm-hmm. get your full pay and benefits mm-hmm. while you're taking off, mm-hmm. and then just stroll right back in the office whenever day you want.
1: Go ahead, see.
3: You know, you talked about Larry David. That's something maybe George Costanza would try and do.
2: Yeah. There's only three more. It was Sylvester Turner, Raul Grijalva, and Jerry Connolly.
1: Well, plus you also had Eric Swalwell and the Republican congressmen.
2: Well, those were ousted.
1: They were ousted, yeah. But anyway, so then AAA national gas prices topped $4 amid renewed runstrocks. Oil went over $100 a barrel again. So
0: and now the Bab al-Baghdad is closed and we can't get anything out of the Red Sea. And as of today, we have a war. The war has expanded to the Caspian Sea. Good luck.
1: Yep. It's going to be.
3: I mean, how are Republicans feeling about their chances now about Donald Trump and this war?
1: Well, and we'll see.
0: Well, they'll tell you. Oh,
1: we'll see what Trump tries to announce before the futures and the oil markets open up at 6 o'clock this evening. So,
0: I understand that. I don't know if this was reported in the American news because I don't pay attention to American news anymore, except the New York Times maybe sometimes and the Atlantic. But in Al Jazeera this morning, I watched their morning broadcast. Apparently, an oil tanker has hit a mine in the Strait of Hormuz and has blown up.
1: Oh, wow. Well,
0: and I haven't seen that in the American newspaper, but I did see it on Al Jazeera this morning.
1: Yep. And then Katie Hobbs will face Andy Biggs for the Arizona governor race. Now, if you thought that the Katie Hobbs and Carrie Lake circus was bad, this one's going to be a bigger circus than that, because that Andy Biggs is a nut. He's crazy.
3: Now, Arizona's got some election deniers that they've been electing.
1: Yeah.
3: Mm. It's kind of a oxymoron, I guess.
1: Most of the Republicans that won the primaries are all election deniers.
3: Hmm.
1: Huh.
3: You know, we hope we keep
1: didn't
3: Arizona.
1: See that coming, right?
0: Here's more breaking news. Iran's foreign minister says Ukraine's attack on Iranian vessel cannot go unanswered.
1: Uh-oh.
0: God help us.
2: Joe, I just checked. They haven't identified who the oil tanker was from.
0: But did it blow up?
2: Yeah, oh yeah. Oil tanker explodes in the Strait of Hormuz after hitting naval mine. And they're saying unidentified.
0: I'm just going back to what Tim said. Wait till the oil markets open at 6 o'clock.
1: Yeah. Right, exactly. And then
0: and they have that news.
3: Well, too bad we don't have Donald Rumsfeld now in office. I mean, he would say that's a known unknown about who's behind
0: it. Or an unknown unknown.
1: And I don't know.
0: You go to war with the army you have, he said.
1: I don't know if
2: Matt,
1: you guys saw this.
2: He's greeting. He's busy greeting Lindsey Graham in hell. He doesn't have time anymore.
1: I don't know if you guys saw this earlier this week too, but. Jen Psaki on her show on MS Now, she did a hilarious bit about this guy, Mark Lamb, who won the GOP primary for one of the House seats, and his texting scandal. And she went through all the texts of what he and this woman were saying to each other. And they were sending nude pictures to each other. And she says, "Oh, I want to see you rub one out," and all this crazy stuff.
2: Oh, thank you.
1: But he still won the primary.
0: TMI.
3: Well, this is a feature, not a bug, for the Republicans. That's why I said before, it's so much easier to be a Republican than a Democrat.
2: So true.
1: But then
0: the party of family values.
1: And Amish Shah won the Democratic congressional primary in Arizona, a blow to the party's establishment because they wanted. She's another, I guess, Democratic socialist. And like I said, this is why they're winning is because they're tired of all our tax dollars going to the Epstein class, right?
3: Sure.
1: And did you see did you see Ken Paxton run away from his press conference when the press started asking him questions?
0: Well, he can't answer questions. I mean, come on.
1: The funniest
3: thing about that Texas race is I didn't have on my bingo card that the Democrat, James Tallarico, isn't fat enough to be a U.S. senator. That was one of the charges against him. Well, he's skinny. We can't elect him in Texas because he's skinny. Okay.
2: Matt, the best part was his comeback when they were talking about him being low T. And he's like, "Yeah, I'm so young, I don't have to worry about testosterone at all."
1: Right.
2: And I thought that was just perfect.
1: That's right.
2: Old fart guys who every day are worried about it. You got a slime ball like Paxton. And Tallarico every time just has the perfect comeback.
3: Yeah, he had a good one about I've been eating barbecue since before Paxton was indicted for adultery.
2: Right. The first time,
1: yeah. Well, when I saw that he ran away from the press conference, this immediately came to mind.
4: Brave but often run away. Oh, brave but ran away.

0: Reeves, Sir Robin, never. Rave, Ken Paxton, right? But
1: that's perfect.
0: Yeah, exactly. And then U.S. signs landmark nuclear agreement with Saudi Arabia. That now, who thought that was a great idea?
1: So, September 11th is the 25th anniversary, and any motherfucker mm-hmm. who supports Trump and supports this deal is literally kicking those bodies, is smacking the face of all those 3,000 people who died and their families. I'm never going to forget because everyone I know is within 6 degrees of separation having lost someone in 9/11.
0: Right.
1: You know, my daughter was in New York at the time. Luckily, she was up on 52nd Street and she hadn't left for work yet and never moved out of her place that day. And all of us are connected and none of us are going to forget that. You can't. 25 years means nothing. Even the young kids know what happened that day. So this is going to be a huge backfire. I don't think it's going to happen.
0: Well, you already saw it backfire. Because immediately the next day, after everyone criticized Trump about this, he came out and said, well, we're only going to agree to this if Saudi Arabia agrees to sign on to the Abraham Accords,
1: which is never going to happen. Yeah.
0: So, of course, right? So, and then the House passes a reconciliation framework for Pentagon boost and voting and attached the SAVE Act to it. Since when does the House write Senate bills? This is what makes no sense to me, is how can the House write a bill for the Senate? A reconciliation bill. Reconciliation bills only exist in the Senate. And as far as my understanding, I remember when Biden got his Infrastructure Act passed through reconciliation in 2022, Senate rules experts said that in the Senate rules, they can only do one reconciliation bill per calendar year. And they just passed the one in June to give ISIL that money. So how can they do another reconciliation bill in the same calendar year? It makes no sense to me.
1: Hasn't the House already recessed for
0: they
1: summer?
0: Did. They passed this bill. They're
1: gone.
0: They passed this bill.
1: And Senate even can't do it. The Senate won't do it. Thune's already said. They don't have the votes. It's a dead deal. A dead issue.
2: And so then, put it on hold.
0: And then they attach the SAVE Act to it to try to force the Senate to pass it. But, you know, if it's a reconciliation bill, the Senate parliamentarian's going to take it out because it's not a budget.
2: But we'll fire her.
0: Right.
3: Well, this is why it's like a double-edged sword about McConnell being out. And, Tim, if I'm jumping ahead, then I'll wait until you want to bring that up.
0: No, go ahead.
3: That you know, missing that vote on something like the SAVE Act
0: could be
3: fatal for the Republicans.
0: Matt, do you know?
3: So maybe it's a good thing McConnell is wherever he is.
0: Matt, do you know who the chairman of the Senate Appropriations Committee is?
3: I think it's a guy named McConnell, but
0: yep.
3: I forget.
0: Mitch McConnell.
3: Yeah. Uh-huh. Yeah, except that I did read that the Senate allows proxy voting for committee votes. Now, that doesn't allow running a committee by proxy, but he can't vote by proxy on the Senate floor, but supposedly can a committee. But again, that doesn't get you very far because a Senate vote obviously means.
1: Does McConnell have a sister who can step into the
3: Yeah, really.
0: Well, see,
2: I'm
0: here's
2: sure
0: the deal.
2: He does.
0: Well, here's the deal, though. Lindsey Graham's sister can't serve on any committees because you have when a governor appoints a replacement, they cannot serve on any committee in the Senate until they win an election.
1: Oh, that's good.
0: Right? So all she can do is vote on the floor, but she can't serve on any committees. But she is going to run.
2: Unless they change the rule.
0: But now she is going to run for the primary for the seat permanently for November. But who knows what's going to happen with that? And
2: South Carolina,
0: right? And then then a judge barred deportation of the witnesses of the fatal ICE shooting of the Mexican home builder down in Houston. Good. They were trying to force those people that were in the car with him when the ICE agent killed him. They were trying to make them to force them to self deport so that they couldn't be witnesses in the case. Huh? That crazy, right? Oh, and this one's beautiful. Judge questions the difference between Hegseth's testosterone policy and transgender care for troops. That was beautiful, beautiful.
1: You know, I love the law of unintended consequences. My favorite law.
0: And John Fetterman.
3: Republicans believe in lots of gender affirming care for men, right? But from hair transplants to the little blue pill to many other things.
0: Mm. Well, like I said last week.
4: You know, I have a question. How many, if they institute the draft, how many young MAGA people are going to become trans?
0: Right? Right? Well, see, here's the deal. Like I mentioned last week on the show, is like, you know, it's too fitting that he comes out with this whole testosterone thing after this report came out a week or two before that found that, like, prescriptions among active duty men in the military for Viagra and other ED medications are up 45% since Trump took office. So why do you think he's pushing this testosterone policy?
4: Who could get an erection while he's
0: right? And since Trump became president, all these military members can't get it up?
4: Because all you could think of is, what's he going to send me to? You know, they say the biggest sex organ we have is our brain,
0: right?
4: You know,
3: how far away are they from mandatory testosterone boosting for all troops? You know, male and female. To create super soldiers like you see in sci-fi shows.
4: I think I read somewhere where excess testosterone could cause your body to start creating estrogen.
0: Yeah, exactly. Yeah.
4: Something your weird body like that. And
0: your body
4: you might have a lot of male soldiers growing breasts.
0: Yes. Yeah. They said,
3: but good thing they don't have to take vaccinations, right?
0: There you go. Well, didn't that how we got Captain America? They shot him with some kind of.
1: Wait, so can you die of measles with an erection? Is that what they're
0: talking about? Right.
4: If you've got the measles when you're an adult, you hope you have.
1: I'm very confused. As a woman, I'm very confused here, guys.
4: It's good news and bad news. The measles have caused a heart problem, but you have a permanent erection.
0: Well, if it lasts more than 4 hours, call your doctor. But
4: RFK Jr.
0: John Fetterman joined the Senate Democrats in pushing for legal marijuana across the U.S. Of course he did, right? And a Senate crypto bill would ban federal officials, including presidents, from issuing digital assets. Well, that's never going to go anywhere. Trump's never going to sign that. But let me tell you, did you see this report came out that Don Jr., in the year and a half since his father has been in office, his net worth has increased from $200 million to $3 billion in a year and a half?
4: No.
3: I mean, this is why at least, I mean, Joe, you say maybe the big things wouldn't change if we change out who's running the executative branch and the other branches. But some stuff would change. I mean, we know. Oh, we have a track record. Democrats don't do stuff like that. Democrats don't shrink or get rid of national monuments. You know, they create and expand them. There are things that would be different, even if maybe the big picture isn't as good as we would want it to be.
4: My theory rests on that exactly. All the things he's done to institutions, all the structures he's put, they all could come down. Mm-hmm. We could make that ballroom the Barack Hussein Obama a College of Sociology for all I, you know.
0: Yeah,
4: there's a lot of things we could do. We could undo everything they did. The thing that I say he's destroyed that we can't, that scares me, is norms. He ruined norms. There's a roadmap now out there for a much smarter autocrat who could say, this is what I could get away with.
0: Yeah.
3: Fair enough. And a Democratic president, like someone like Joe Biden, even if they had all the power that Trump has expanded, probably wouldn't take it.
4: Use it. Yeah.
3: They're still trying to be the good guy or play by the rules. Again, harder to be a Democrat than a Republican.
4: Right.
0: Yeah.
4: My first thing is, what are you going to do about the Supreme Court? Are you going to put term limits on it? Age limits on it? Which you can? Are you going to expand it?
0: I think we need a constitutional amendment in this country that sets a cap. It's every government official must retire at age 75. I mean, the Catholic Church does it. you know?
4: Well, you might not get a constitutional amendments in this atmosphere.
0: I would say the
4: president can expand the Supreme Court. Okay? It's been done before. Okay?
0: Well,
4: there's
0: Congress,
4: 13 judicial districts now.
1: That's exactly
4: not nine.
0: Yeah.
4: So we should have 13 justices. And somebody proposed a revolving term, because the Constitution says, well, it's a life thing. Well, that doesn't mean you have to be on the bench for life. You could become a judge, you know, a senior judge, and we could put a junior judge in, you know, and every president, the way they had it worked out, every president will get to pick at least one.
0: Well, that's like I said, the Ninth Circuit works that way. The Ninth Circuit has like 30 judges on it, including senior judges. And for each case that comes up, they pick a random selection of judges to hear that case out of the 30 judges.
4: Yeah. Yeah. There's ways around the Constitution without an amendment to get to get around the lifetime thing.
1: I've said this previously, but just for anyone listening for the first time, in 1869, the federal courts moved from 7 districts to 9. At that point, the number of Supreme Court justices was increased from 7 to 9, because the belief was that one Supreme Court judge should be in charge of one federal district because of the way the work is allocated. The population in 1869 was roughly 33 million. Now we have 13 federal courts. We should have at least 13 Supreme Court judges. There are 333 million people in America. And now you've got 9 judges overwhelmed, even in the best of circumstances, dealing with 13 courts of issue. So just from a pragmatic, just simple pragmatic, the way to make the court be efficient, we need to expand it. In addition, I absolutely agree. You know, look, Peter's 78, I'm 75. We are still, you know, knock wood, we're sharp, we can both work, we do our thing, we just sold our bookstore after 22 years. We're good, we're in good shape. We're not leaders anymore. We're mentors, and we've talked about that. It is our job to step aside and let the younger generation, and that's what every politician, if they can't do it voluntarily, then we'll have to put systems in place that allow the old guard to move on into of esteem, mentorship, however you want to call it, emeritus, whatever terms you choose to use. Now,
4: I chose the term nursing home.
1: Well, I want you to know that Peter is part of a group that meets on Monday. They're called the Romeos. And do you know what Romeo stands for? Retired old men eating out.
0: Right, exactly. There you go. There you go. So, and Sue, so you lead us right into our next topic here, which is, did you get the email from the Social Security Administration a couple weeks ago?
1: I did. I deleted it.
0: I got it. Did you get it, Joe?
4: Mm-hmm.
0: Social Security.
4: And I deleted it.
0: So the Social Security email was sent to retirees and anyone who had a Social Security account, including misleading information. Democratic senators. I started reading this email from them, and I was like, "Oh, you got to be kidding me! Oh, Donald Trump is the greatest thing that's ever happened for retirees in this country." He literally did. He's solely responsible for no tax on Social Security. Blah blah blah blah blah blah blah blah blah blah.
4: That's not even true.
0: Yeah, I know. That's why I said it. But I got the email, and I'm literally was gob. I don't know why I was gobsmacked, but I was reading it, going, "This is bullshit. This is complete bullshit."
4: Excuse me, but it just this is what I say about people. How many people know that there still is a tax on Social Security?
0: Right.
4: That's just a lie?
0: It's a lie.
4: All he did was give us a bigger deductible over the age of 65 to offset the tax on Social Security, because the tax on Social Security would require a separate law. That's built into the Social Security Act.
0: That couldn't be passed with reconciliation the big, beautiful bill was. Right. Okay, so then Trump and Rubio are not going to try to stop the Tate brothers' extradition to the UK, which good. And excuse me, but did you see that tweet that
1: my heart's breaking. I'm sorry.
3: He was complaining about his conditions.
0: Yes. If you're in solitary, how did you get your phone to tweet that out?
3: Yeah, exactly.
1: So I want to say something about Barron on this, because, again, as a retired child development specialist, and because I live in this area, I can tell you that Barron is on the autism spectrum disorder.
0: Do you think?
1: Okay. Yeah.
3: That's something that I've heard for years, and it's true. Just on the face of seeing him, it seemed obvious to me.
1: Well, the eyes give it away, but Matt, you're spot on. I mean, I know what school he went to. You know, again, remember that Melania's parents lived up here in Potomac, in very protected, well-to-do area, and I know which special program he attended because I was running my nursery school at the same time, and I always said we do not bring him into the story. And that was true past his 18th birthday, but he is 20 now. And if he has any affiliation with them or is guilty, whether they're just using his name, if the crimes have been done in his name, if he has any affiliation with the Tate brothers, throw the goddamn book at him. His special needs, his special name does not absolve him of responsibility, legal or moral responsibility. And I believe that brings up to 100 of people who have been pardoned by Trump who have since been arrested on a variety of crimes, most of which of a sexual nature.
0: Yeah.
3: And not just pardon, but didn't Trump actually speak in favor of the Tate brothers and basically said that previously that they got a raw deal and that kind of mm-hmm. thing.
1: He doesn't mm-hmm. know them anymore, Matt. You should know that.
3: Right. They're just the coffee boys now.
4: Yeah. Right. Got me. They went to Starbucks for me once.
0: Well, you remember, was it about a year or so ago, they said that the Secret Service had Barron Trump, one of the apartments at Trump Tower in New York City, and they had set it up so that he could have a date with this Russian ballet male dancer or something like that. So is Barron gay? Yeah. I mean, I don't know. I remember that being in the news at the time. But anyway, who cares? Whatever. 25 states sue FEMA and DHS accusing the Trump administration of withholding funds. You think? Wow. Of course they are. He's withholding funds because the states gave their electoral votes to Kamala Harris.
3: They're outright admitting it now.
0: Right, exactly. He outright admitted it. That's right. And now Jim Jordan goes after Jack Smith by referring him to DOJ for criminal prosecution for nothing, for something he didn't do.
1: I always feel like when I hear the name Jim Jordan, I think he is a spork. And Jack Smith is a stiletto, you know, and so it's such an unfair battle. He's such a lightweight. He is this little man posturing to be big with a filthy background of cowardice, and he's going to go after someone as noble as Jack Smith. Please bring it, Jack. Bring it, Jimmy.
4: Yeah. Also, if it's the whole Republican thing, he covered up pedophilia.
1: Yes.
4: We must not forget that. And he's so dumb, he doesn't even remember where he put his suit jacket.
0: Right, exactly. And, you know, it's dumb because they said, you know, basically he's criminally referring Jack Smith for lying to Congress when all it was is he didn't answer the question the way they wanted him to. And they didn't ask him the real question. They asked him, he said, all I did was subpoena the toll records from the phone companies, you know, but not the text messages. But then he went to the National Archives and got the text messages because they're part of the National Archives record of federal records. But he didn't lie. They didn't ask him if he went to the National Archives and got the text messages. They asked him if he got them from the phone company, and he said no. And he didn't.
4: See, but that would when you're questioning a witness, it's always important to do your homework and make sure you have the questions that you want to ask ahead of time.
0: Yeah.
4: And God forbid, Jordan doesn't have time for
1: that. They never did homework.
4: They don't do their homework.
0: And speaking of knowing the questions you want to ask in advance, BBC to access Trump's financial records and his dubious lawsuit starts to backfire. He's trying
4: to... Oh, there's that troubling thing called discovery.
0: Discovery.
4: That always pops up.
0: Trump is trying to claim that because the BBC reported on January 6th of what really happened, that he's suing them for $10 billion for financial losses. He took over their reporting. And they're like, okay, pony up. Show us where you lost the money. Turn over your financial records. He's going to drop that lawsuit in 5 minutes. You know it, in five seconds.
1: Once again, the law of unintended consequences makes me dance the happy karma dance.
0: There you go.
4: And but, it's not what's going to happen, like the poor guy with the reflecting pool. You know, of course he didn't do anything wrong or he didn't commit a crime. But that's not the point. They're charging him. He's got to go through all that stuff. Yep. He's got to get a lawyer. He's got to spend money. He's got to take time off from work or whatever he was doing. You know, that's the point.
3: Yeah, it's harassment. Intimidation. Exactly. It's harassment. And in some cases, it could bankrupt some of these people.
0: Sure.
1: But isn't there something called a slap suit where people, it's malicious prosecution, and Danny Hearn can get all his money back, get reimbursed for all the court costs, for his legal costs?
4: Sure.
0: Yeah. Sure.
4: And they could even disbar. They could disbar recommend to the bar that the lawyers that bring a case like that would be like, what's her name, Janine Pirro,
1: yes,
4: that she would drop her wine box for 5 minutes and be referred to the bar.
0: Well, I think it was one of the.
1: They filed a complaint and there's wine stains on all the documents. Should be a clue.
0: Yeah, I mean, I think it was one of the ones Lindsay Halligan.
4: Yeah, I think so.
0: One of the ones Lindsay Halligan's got cases in Virginia that got dismissed, the judge did order that they had to pay the court costs.
1: Yeah.
0: For the
4: But why isn't she referred to the bar, and have her bar card taken away?
0: Right. Well, yeah. In some cases they are. I mean, look at this judge in Florida.
1: They just disbarred one of the deniers, election deniers.
0: Oh, that was what's his John Eastman. In California?
4: Yeah.
3: What about Giuliani? Was he disbarred in New York?
0: He was disbarred in New York.
4: He was.
0: Yeah. Yes. And that judge in Florida just referred Todd Blanche to the New York bar.
4: And he should be referred to the New York bar. He should be referred. He should have his bar card taken away too.
0: Right.
4: Once this is all over. Will that happen?
1: Well, as someone wrote, and I love this line, Todd Blanche would be wise to remember that while Nixon never went to jail, John Mitchell did.
0: Right, exactly.
4: Yeah, and Republican Party, though.
0: And we saw the Minnesota man who killed Democratic lawmaker Melissa Hortman in Minnesota, sentenced to life in prison. Well, he got two lifetimes plus 40 years, which I don't quite understand how that works. Is you've got two lifetimes plus 40 years. Is it just symbolic?
3: It's like belt and suspenders.
0: Right, exactly, I guess. Yeah. And then we saw the courts appointed a U.S. attorney in Washington, the state of Washington, to be the U.S. attorney for DOJ. And within an hour, Todd Blanche sent him an email and fired him.
3: Right.
0: So now he's going to sue over it, so we'll see what happens.
3: And because the court appointed him, not the president.
0: Mm-hmm. Right. And then South Carolina will be the first in the nation for Democrats' 2028 presidential primary calendar. That was decided this week. An appeals court rejects Trump's bid to halt his $100,000 H-1B visa fee ruling. So he was trying to get that reinstated. Nope. Court said no. And knives are out for Vance in the GOP. As allies say, it's a coordinated op. Ha! Couldn't happen to a nicer person. Right?
3: Coordinated by everyone. Everyone hates him.
0: Everyone hates him. Oh, my God.
4: Oh, little Marco has a knife?
0: Yeah. Oh, and I saw that they suspended the Secret Service agent that leaked that they're mocking him because of his, his demands for emergency travel all the time.
3: Mm-hmm. Oh, for taking his son to, what was it, golf lessons?
0: Golf lessons in a helicopter?
3: Military helicopter.
4: Mm.
1: Everybody hates J.D. Vance.
0: That's why I say if Trump dies and he becomes president.
4: Even his mother.
1: I swear.
0: I'm telling you, if Trump dies and he becomes president, he's going to be completely ineffective because everybody hates him.
4: A friend of mine is a psychologist she said she read his book and it's dripping with red flags.
0: Right.
4: And I guess any psych, you Sue, that if, she said if anybody reads that book that has any background in psychology, would tell you it is like one red flag.
1: 100%. She's 100% spot on. Plus, it is this pathetic, noble, savage bullshit. Like, the only people who ever get to talk about suffering are the Appalachian people and all the trauma they've experienced. Like, no one else has ever experienced the kind of narcissistic bullshit he flings in those pages.
4: Yeah, she said it should have been titled, Help Me.
3: Joe, do you think it's possible that Marco could be behind any kind of whisper campaign things against Vance? Or does Marco have it in him?
4: Here's my evidence. Here's my evidence, Matt. Did you ever see him smile once?
0: Honestly, no.
4: He's plotting all the time.
0: Yeah, I also think Marco Rubio is a blathering idiot too. I really do.
4: Well,
0: absolutely.
3: I mean, that's what I mean. Yeah.
1: They think they can just. They think people are stupid. People have no memory, and they can just rewrite history, and no one's ever going to look at little Marco grabbing the water, or even hilariously the shoes.
0: Oh,
1: the shoes just happened.
4: And claiming all along, as late as Friday, that the Straits of Hormuz are under our control, and then today a tanker blows up in the Straits of Hormuz. Like,
0: I love all the memes of him sitting on that sofa.
3: Oh yeah.
0: The latest one I saw was him in the capri pants and purple blouse that Andrew Tate was arrested in, and he had the pedal pusher shoes on.
3: I would also urge people to go back and find the debate moment where Chris Christie took him down in the primary debate because he kept saying this like robot script thing about Barack Obama and make no mistake, Barack Obama. And it was so weird and so creepy that he couldn't even get off his little memorized script. And Christie called him out on it. And that took Marco out of that.
4: He had a bottle of water to grab at that point. He
0: did you see
1: it. Hey, Matt, if you find that, could you put it in the email to us? I would love to be able to show
3: you. Sure.
0: Yeah.
3: I probably looked at it six months ago. So.
0: And if you listen to Trump's speech at the Friday night at the Correspondents' Dinner, he went after, he attacked Chris Christie, called him a fat slob.
4: Yeah, that joke fell flat.
0: Right.
4: Plump. He didn't get much applause or anything or laughter or anything.
0: Did you guys see the? Remember a while back there were all these memes on the internet of Chris Christie sitting in his beach chair, showing up everywhere.
3: Oh, yeah.
0: I think I saw one of him at the Correspondents' Dinner in the beach chair.
1: So I'm just going to read you this because this just came out and it's just from this morning's talking heads. But when someone like Senator John Kennedy says this, you know that that Trump has really lost the plot. He says, we're bombing a country to keep them from getting a nuclear weapon, but we're signing a deal with another country that the world perceives will lead to a nuclear weapon. So even Kennedy, who will absolutely kiss Trump's ass 99% of the time, goes on national TV and says, yeah, this is a problem. So, there's this little bit of trickle away from the diehards, and I'll take anything we can get. I wish Tillis and Cassidy would be a lot more forthright about they have nothing to lose and make two more who will vote against Trump and against the Republicans. But I guess the cult is just too strong still.
0: Well, I hope
4: Senator Foghorn Leghorn would tell you, just don't piss on my leg and tell me it's raining.
0: Yeah, well, I hope that Cassidy blocks Blanche's getting out of the Judiciary Committee.
1: I hope so, but
0: Look,
4: maybe wait. Do they have proxy voting from hell?
0: Right. Well, see, that's the thing. I mean, with Lindsey Graham gone, they only have a one seat majority on.
4: But
0: the
4: is
0: judiciary.
4: He gone? Or was it a Democratic conspiracy? They kidnapped him.
0: Yeah, right. Anyway, the last thing here, we got two small American businesses sued the Trump administration over his latest round of tariffs announcements. So we'll see where that goes. It'll be caught in the court probably until he dies or is out of office. So
4: yeah, I thought the Supreme Court ruling said that his tariffs under the Emergency Act were unconstitutional. Or
0: well, now he's claiming powers, some, now whatever. He's trying to claim some other authority.
4: Well, they said that under that act, he has to have investigations for 6 months into trade practices, and that if they found that trade practices were violating the law, then they could impose. So it was a whole complicated process. What happened? Like, what happened to the process? When was the investigation on Canada smoke?
0: There's just no, look, there's just no rule of law with these people. They don't care. No. They don't care. They're just doing whatever they want.
3: You know, what I'd like to see now that companies are getting or maybe starting to get refunds from the original tariffs, I would like to see the biggest class action suits in the history of the planet against the companies to get us some of the money that we paid in higher prices for goods that they passed along when they paid those tariffs.
1: That would be awesome. That would be just awesome.
0: Well, we'll see. We'll have to see what this week has in store for us, you know, but
1: well, it's going to quiet down as soon as the Senate goes on hiatus also, because the House is gone. So other than Trump being insane, and it doesn't sound like he's going away, he's just going to be running around either. He's really so physically limited on top of the mental deterioration. I find it amazing that he's actually still alive, because there's no question he had a second stroke. Joe.
4: No, go ahead.
1: Oh.
4: But I have a question after you're done.
1: Okay. I'm just saying, first stroke, November 2019. Second stroke, May of 2026. He's in congestive heart failure. Like his father, he has either dementia / Alzheimer's. I have no idea how to tease out but he has the perseveration, tangential thinking, just crazy talk that is associated with it. None of those things get better. The right-sided weakness is still very prevalent. And, Tim, that's why you would have thought that video was real, because he does have – he's got a guy on the plane now kind of behind him, holding him in place or making sure he doesn't fall. And his deterioration, there's just so much they can cover up.
4: Yeah. I would posit this theory that he's like Schrodinger's cat. Okay. he is what happens between now and the midterms. He is in a box right now, and he's both alive and dead. Okay, simultaneously. Right. He's in a superposition, as they say.
0: But not going to be quiet, because it's not.
4: He's like
0: be
4: Schrodinger's cat. And what happens in Iran, whether that expands into not only a regional war, but now Iran may be going after Kiev. I mean, much depends on whether when we look in that box in November, is he alive or dead? Is going to depend on what happens in Iran over the next 2 months. So just think of him as Schrodinger's cat.
0: Yeah, well, during the August recess, you'll have a lot to look forward to, Sue, in the D.C. area, because we still have his Pennsylvania Constitution Avenue Indy 500 coming up with race cars rushing around D.C. and his Patriot games with teenagers battling to the death or whatever it is they're going to do.
4: Stay away from DuPont Circle with those Formula One cars.
1: I'm sure glad one daughter, too, and her family has to camp to Maine for the month of August. They're gone. I don't have to go down there at all.
4: when was the Arc de Trump go up?
0: I don't know. I heard
4: before
0: the Russian,
4: or after the race.
0: I heard they're rushing the construction.
1: Stonehenge.
3: We talked about the, I think, Joe, you mentioned the Roman Empire a couple of times. You know, right now they're getting a lot of circus there in D.C. in front of the White House.
0: Right,
3: but
0: exactly.
3: Nobody's getting any bread.
0: That's
3: and I think that could make a difference in November.
0: Yeah. So, well, with that, we're going to have to wrap it here. Thank you, Sue. Thank you, Matt. Thank you, Joe. We'll close out with our good buddy Lauren's latest song. It's 2020. So with that, Lauren, take it away, and we will see you all soon.
5: Donnie has flipped his lid, his White House on

tantrum on TV, fact-checked by the press pool, and voters know it's uncool, cause he's still preoccupied with 2020 and the crap he tried. It's the same old nonsense. We've heard every line. So with Obama in charge, 2016 was just fine. But under Trump, I guess, the next election was a mess. With Dems in charge once more, there was nothing wrong in 24.

facts and evidence, leaders with intelligence. But this schmuck's a moron, continuing to pour on his conspiracy burnout, which only helps with our turnout. Watch how his side squirms, they'll screw him in the midterms, rehashing this whole ploy about 2020. 2020, aye.

0: For Scientific American Science Quickly, I'm Rachel Feltman. I've always had a love-hate relationship with the sun. As the sole alabaster-skinned outlier in an otherwise solidly Mediterranean family, photographic evidence can confirm that, despite my parents' good faith efforts, I spent most of my childhood very, very sunburned. On one infamous family trip to Aruba, I got second-degree burns across my shoulders that were so bad, I spent a week covered in zinc diaper cream for extra protection. While my SPF needs may have been considered offbeat and a little bit fussy back in the mid-1990s, we've since come a long way when it comes to societal attitudes around sun protection. The popularity of tanning lotions and baby oil have given way to cutting-edge sunscreen formulas, including plenty intended for everyday use. In fact, earlier this month, the U.S. Food and Drug Administration approved the first new sunscreen ingredient in 27 years. At the same time, we're starting to see a backlash to that wave of skin cancer prevention messaging about sun exposure, including from people in the White House. And while science definitely doesn't support the use of tanning beds or endless unprotected sun exposure, it is true that there could be a bit more nuance to the question of how much sunshine to seek out than you've been told. Today's guest is writer Rowan Jacobson. He's the author of a new book called In Defense of Sunlight, The Surprising Science of Sun Exposure. He's here to unpack the latest research on the risks and benefits of unadulterated sunshine. Thanks so much for coming on to chat with us today.
1: Thanks. I'm excited to be here.
0: So we're in a pretty weird place right now with sun exposure in the U.S. You know, we have the mainstream medical guidelines on one end, and then we do have people in the White House trying to make it easier for teens to use tanning beds. So with that in mind, I would love to start at the top by making it clear what your book is not saying. You're not busting open an anti-sun conspiracy and telling us that the science says we should throw away all sun protection forever and tan with abandon. Is that correct?
1: Yeah, that gang is doing me no favors right now.
0: But how did you get interested in the topic of the sun and, you know, in defending it? Because it turns out there is nuance to some of these recommendations that we have.
1: There is a lot of nuance, which is why I decided a book was the right format so that you can actually get into all the nuance of it. But for me, it started about 10 years ago when a few studies hit the scientific literature showing that sunlight actually had some beneficial qualities that we hadn't previously taken into account. So then, you know, you start asking, well, we know that sun has these negative qualities related to skin cancer, and the recommendations that existed that you referred to were based purely on that. But if suddenly we have these benefits, then does that mean we need to reevaluate the relationship there? And so my book asks that question and tries to dive in and do that at some level.
0: So how did we come to our current mainstream recommendations when it comes to sunlight?
1: So basically for a really long time, like 100 years, the one thing we knew that sunlight did that was good for you was vitamin D. When sunlight hits skin, it makes vitamin D. And we learned that, yeah, in like the 1920s. 1930s, 1940s, scientists started to discover that the ultraviolet light in the solar spectrum can cause skin cancer. So suddenly, everybody had been very pro-sun up to that point. Suddenly, you know, they went, well, we've got to reconsider this because it looks like too much sun exposure will raise your risk of skin cancer. We learned more and more from there about those dangers. And at the same time, skin cancer rates in the U.S. started to explode after World War II, basically. So it started to look like we had kind of an epidemic on our hand. So the warnings got more and more strident that you better be careful with sunlight. We still had the issue of vitamin D. We didn't want people to be deficient in vitamin D, but you can also make a pill and people can get vitamin D through their pills. So basically, the current recommendations to avoid all sun exposure were based on the concept that you could make up for that by taking a vitamin D pill, and that would give you all the good stuff that you weren't getting from the sunlight. And it has turned out that neither one of those, that calculus was not right. It turns out the vitamin D pills don't do what the sun does, and that vitamin D is only part of the story for what the sun actually does.
0: Yeah. So tell me more about the growing body of evidence that maybe this total avoidance of the sun when possible is not ideal.
1: So it kind of starts with these big observational studies. Like you just look at populations and you can estimate how much sunlight those different groups are getting. And what we always see across the board, no matter where those studies are done, is that the people exposed to more light on average tend to have lower rates of a whole lot of diseases and better longevity than the people who don't get much sun exposure. So, you know, like observational studies, they don't prove causation, but we do have quite a bit of evidence that shows like sun avoidance seems to be bad for people for ways that we're still trying to figure out. So we knew about vitamin D, but then since then we've also discovered some other good things that the sun does. The sunlight hitting skin also produces nitric oxide, which can lower blood pressure. And because cardiovascular disease is the number one killer around the world, lowering blood pressure can make a big difference in terms of overall public health.
0: Right.
1: Sun also seems to sort of dampen an overactive immune system for reasons we're still trying to figure out. And it seems to like improve metabolism a little bit. Those are kind of the big ones.
0: And what do we know, if anything, about the mechanisms that might be at play here, both, you know, with the literal sun exposure itself and with maybe, you know, some other potential correlating factors?
1: Right. It's so fascinating and it gets really complicated really fast. So sun hits skin, it makes vitamin D. That actually has a ton of effects in the body that don't seem to be replicated by a vitamin D pill. Nitric oxide, which I mentioned, is produced in the skin when sun hits it from nitrates. And nitrates we get through our food supply. If we eat a diet that's high in leafy greens and root vegetables, those are really high in nitrates. The body stores a lot of those nitrates in the skin. It seems like specifically so that the sun will hit those nitrates and break those molecules apart into nitric oxide as needed. And nitric oxide then diffuses through the body, and it's a well-known dilator of blood vessels. So when that nitric oxide hits your bloodstream, it lowers your blood pressure. So that's probably a biggie. And going back to the population-wide surveys that I mentioned that show more light exposure associated with better mortality, the big factor in all of those studies is always cardiovascular disease, which is the number one killer. So that seems to be part of the story. And then just the general effects on inflammation and metabolism. This is more confusing. We've known for a long time that sunlight will actually suppress the immune system. Like there's a whole bunch of signaling molecules that get sent into the body by the skin when it detects light. So this, it kind of is part, seems to be part of this like complex system of observation in a sense. Like the skin has lots of light detecting proteins in it, same way that our eyes do. And part of what it seems to be doing during the day is trying to let the rest of the body know exactly what's going on out there. Because if you're like a cell in the middle of the body somewhere, you have no idea what's going on out there. You'd love to know. It affects your circadian rhythms, like when you do what during the day, like when you raise your activity, when you start working on repair, when you can expect food to come in. It's all based on these circadian clocks, and the skin is turning out to be one of the main regulators in that clock network. So it seems like the skin is, it helps keep us like on our path during the day and during the night, and feeds important information to the body through all these signaling molecules. But it's early days. We still got to learn a whole lot more.
0: Yeah. And how do we know that this isn't mostly coming from just being outside, which is more pleasant than being inside?
1: Exactly, right? Like with all these, you know, environmental factors, it can be really hard to tease out correlation and causation. Maybe people who go outside are healthier than people who stay inside in the first place. So it's reverse causation. Like we do know a lot about the mechanisms, but because you can never be sure what's what, and because in real life, there's always like multifactorial things going on, that's why I actually, in the book, I kind of default to this safe, actionable position, which is just what you said, go outside, right? Because like, it's hard to say what are the exact factors that are making people who spend more time outside so much healthier than people who spend time inside. But what we can say is that it looks like something about indoor life is not healthy for human beings in general, at least not the incredibly large amount of indoor life we now get. Like the average person right. spends like 23 plus hours inside. And we have a pretty solid evidence that ain't great for us. So basically, anything that gets you outside is probably a good move.
0: Yeah. Well, and, you know, of course, it's not like sun exposure is totally without risk. So could you tell us, you know, where the science is on that currently, you know, for people to keep in mind as they pursue more time outside?
1: Right. Yeah. And it gets nuanced pretty quickly. We know that more sun exposure raises your risk of skin cancer. That part's pretty solid. But surprisingly, skin cancer is not a huge cause of mortality and like serious morbidity. We hear a lot about it. It's very common, but the ones that are common are the ones that don't tend to have major health impacts. And the ones that are much more dangerous, like melanoma, are not so common. Melanoma only accounts for 1 or 2% of skin cancers. So when you do go outside, you know, get moderate amounts of sunlight, it has a minimal effect on raising your risk of skin cancer. That turns out to be like just like a rounding error in your overall health. What looks to be a bigger factor is a history of sunburns, especially early in life, that associates with higher rates of melanoma. And that's the one you want to avoid for sure. Melanoma is weird compared to the other skin cancers. It actually does not correlate with lifetime sun exposure, which is bizarre. It's more about sunburns and intermittent sun exposure. Outdoor workers have lower rates of melanoma than indoor workers. Weird. But it seems like melanoma is driven by, you know, basically live indoors and then get fried on vacation, possibly. It occurs at much higher levels in people with very fair skin. So it's that phenotype has to be really careful. And one of the other things I talk about a lot in the book is that we probably need to get away from these one size fits all recommendations. Like basically the recommendations now are designed for that phenotype, that super fair, never tans phenotype, which really

0: And has anyone started to do the work of sort of breaking out recommendations based on skin tone?
1: Great question. Yes. And surprisingly, the first group to do that was Australia. Like the authorities who set the recommendations in Australia got together, had a big conference about it. They did a really good job of it. And they eventually broke it up into three sets of recommendations, depending on skin tone, like very fair, dark, and then in the middle, with different amounts of sun exposure recommended for each of them. And they released it in Australia. It's been a mixed bag, like from what I've heard. They got some feedback from doctors that it was too complicated for a lot of people to grapple with. So we'll see where they go with that. But like the fear is that if you tell some people that a little sun is good for them, people will do what people do and be like, oh, well, maybe a lot is even better for me, you know? So public recommendations get confusing fast.
0: Yeah. It seems like, you know, maybe a good baseline is to remember that a sunburn is never good for you under any circumstances.
1: Exactly. That is what most of the experts I consulted said to me. They're like, I was like, where do you guys come down on this? And they're like, make sure you never burn. We know that sunburns are really bad. And just to be safe, you know, stop way short of a sunburn. And probably that modest, like garden variety sun exposure, a few minutes when you're out and about, you probably don't need to worry about that stuff unless you're incredibly susceptible.
0: So how has this changed your own relationship with the sun and being outdoors?
1: It really has. And it made me realize that by internalizing this idea that, you know, sun bad, I'd lost a little joy in being out in the sun. And learning all the science related to the subject sort of brought that joy back to me. It's like, oh, that morning light hitting me, not only does it feel great, it's probably doing some good things for me. And so that it kind of restored that relationship a little bit and allowed me to feel great about the outside world again.
0: Awesome. Well, thank you so much for coming on to chat with us. This has been super interesting.
1: Thanks. This was super.
0: That's all for today's episode. Now, while you're spending time outside with the appropriate level of sun protection, please and thank you, don't forget to bring along a book so you can keep up with SIAM's Summer Reading Challenge. You can find a link to more info about that, including how you can win exclusive prizes by participating, in our show notes. Science Quickly is produced by me, Rachel Feltman, along with Fonda Mwangi, Sushmita Patek, and Jeff Delvisio. This episode was edited by Alex Seguira. Mariel Issa and Aaron Shattuck fact-check our show. 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

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For Scientific American Science Quickly, I'm Rachel Feltman. This isn't our weekly science news roundup because this week we're doing something different. Today's, Wednesday's, and Friday's episodes will all celebrate the universal summer pastime of, you guessed it, reading. Whether you're lugging a tote full of long-neglected TBRs on your family vacation, or squeezing in some audiobook listening time while enjoying a sunny walk around the block, now is the perfect time to crack open a book. And that's more true this summer than ever, because we here at Scientific American are hosting our first ever summer reading challenge. Here's how it works. Head over to sciam.com/readingchallenge and download our official bingo card. 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Those challenges include things like reading a nonfiction graphic novel, reading a feminist romance, and borrowing a book from the library, to name just a few. You can even use one book to hit multiple bingo squares. 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Here to officially kick off our book

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1: There's something special about the summer. I look forward to it all year and will keep certain books set aside to properly savor on the beach or while on a long train ride to visit my family. My beach bag always has at least one book in it, normally a few fiction books and a nonfiction option on a subject I really love. This summer, I've been reading Sublimation by Isabel K. Jim. It's her debut novel, but she's an award-winning short story writer, so I knew it was going to be good. I've been buddy reading it, which you may be wondering, what does that actually mean? Don't worry, I'll tell you. Buddy reading is essentially a private book club, just you and a friend, or maybe a few, all reading the same book and chatting about it. My buddy is one of our SIAM staffers, Sarah, who's here to share some deets on the book. Hi, Sarah.
2: Hi, Bree. Sublimation is a story about a woman returning to her hometown in South Korea for a funeral, but there's a twist. Another version of her is already there. In this book, crossing a border causes a person to split in two. One version remains behind, and the other continues on into a new life. The book has lots of cool brief interludes with how this concept has intersected with legend, folklore, history. I used to get in trouble for reading ahead, something that might be familiar to lots of our SIAM readers, but ultimately, it's been really cool to make our way through it together and discuss.
1: I highly recommend being a buddy and reading this one with us this summer. Now, as you heard earlier, we are doing a bingo-style summer reading challenge. If you're like me and can be a bit competitive, I strongly suggest finding a book or two that accomplishes a lot of challenge items, like This Vast Enterprise by Craig Fairman or The Boundless Deep by Richard Holmes. Both books offer a deep dive into the science figures you maybe only kind of remember from school, the explorers Lewis and Clark, and the great poet Alfred Lord Tennyson. That's number 7, 12, and 21 on our bingo card. And if you read these outside this summer and find a nonfiction graphic novel, you've got bingo. Also, if you have recommendations for nonfiction graphic novels, please send them to us on Instagram, TikTok, LinkedIn, or Blue Sky. If you're looking for a short gut punch of a book to toss into your luggage, I'd suggest Eradication by Jonathan Miles. Long story short, well, short story short, since it's less than 200 pages, it's about a man who takes a job on an abandoned island and realizes way too late that the job is simply killing as many goats as he can. They're an invasive species, and he's there to stop the invasion in his little goat tracks. He really struggles with this task, the violence of it and the isolation he feels because, as far as he knows, he's the only human there. I won't spoil too much, but I read this one on a plane and nearly burst into tears more than once. This one is the best eco-horror option for those of you looking to get closer to bingo. The book I'm still telling all my friends about is David Haskell's latest book, How Flowers Made Our World. I got to talk to him about his favorite flower story. Here's what he has to say.
3: Our fascination with aromas. We are like the mega voyeurs, if you like, of the natural world. Like, so think about a rose, right? People grow roses all over, and I love rose kind of perfume, and just the smell of rose is really beguiling. We don't eat roses. We're not pollinators of roses. Roses evolved their aromas millions of years before humans even existed on this planet, mostly to speak to bumblebees and other insects. And yet we have constructed $100 million industries around extracting rose aromas, and people have devoted their whole lives to either creating these rosy aromas or figuring out how to grow them in the fields or to extract the aroma through distillation in service of this plant that seemingly irrelevant to our survival and reproduction, right? I mean, it's obvious that we are attracted to wheat and apples and potatoes because, you know, they feed us, right? And that we're attracted to the appearance and the aromas of other humans because those are our friends and our family and our mates and so on. But roses, really?
1: He was a delight to speak with, and this book is filled with floral fun facts I'm still bringing up at barbecues and picnics. Did you know that magnolias are millions of years old? Don't even get me started on the number of variations of sunflowers there are. Haskell argues that flowers have greatly influenced our world, and he makes the bold argument that grass actually domesticated fire. Here's David again.
3: To bring back native grasslands, the key thing you need to do is bring back fire, because grasses for tens of millions of years have co-evolved with fire. So a grass grows its body by slithering along the ground and sending up temporary leaves to photosynthesize, right? What we call the blades of grass, that then later in the season catch fire. And that seems kind of crazy. Why would you burn yourself? Well, by burning the prairie to the ground, you've eliminated all the competition. All the brambles and the trees and the saplings and so on, they all got turned into fertilizer. And you as a grass have protected all your little growing stems because they're buried in the soil or they're slithering along the top of the soil. And next spring, you can leap back out. And so I participated in some of the restoration of these native grasslands with these nonprofits that involved sowing grasses and some other wildflower seeds as well, but then also grassland professionals. And I'm not a prescribed fire professional, so I got to watch rather than actually participate. The pyromaniac part of me had to just be okay with that. And to see acres and acres of grassland all catch fire all at once, which is kind of terrifying because these are really, really big burns. And it sounds like it's this big rattling sound. It's really, really loud.
1: Next up on my summer bingo card is some science-inspired poetry and maybe a hot and spicy STEMinous romance for this summer heat. What are you reading this summer? Read along with the whole SIAM staff by playing our summer book bingo and tell us what you're reading using hashtag SIAM Summer Reading and hashtag SIAM Book Bingo. Happy reading!
0: That's all for today's episode. 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If you're looking at our Reading Challenge bingo card and wondering how the heck you're supposed to find books to complete the grid, feel free to email us at sciencequickly@siam.com for some personalized recommendations. You can also ask us for suggestions on social media. But here are some rapid-fire suggestions direct from yours truly. For science-inspired poetry, I'd check out The Virginia State Colony for Epileptics and Feeble-Minded by Molly McCulley Brown, which is an award-winning collection set in a time when eugenics was a mainstream American science. The New York Times called it part history lesson, part seance, part ode to dread, and it's one of my personal favorite poetry collections of the 21st century. For a book reviewed by SIAM with an author interview you can listen to, go read The Edge of Space-Time by Chanda Prescott Weinstein. If you want to check off the first book in a sci-fi series, go ahead and blast through a few of the Murderbot Diaries novellas by Martha Wells. For eco-horror, I actually have so many recommendations, but Sarah Gailey's latest book, Make Me Better, is a recent favorite. You can also pick up a copy of my audiobook, which I narrated myself, and which is technically written by someone underrepresented in science, though, you know, try harder. You can do better for that square. It's called Been There, Done That, A Rousing History of Sex. So yes, it also checks off the science-focused history book square. And I would really love it if you got it using a library app like Hoopla, or, you know, if you want to support me by buying a copy, use the indie bookshop supporting app Libro.fm. Don't forget to check off the Written by a Scientist or Science Writer square. And have I mentioned that my initials are absolutely on the periodic table, which is also a challenge square? Thank you very much, Rutherfordium. Okay, now that's all for today's episode, for real. Tune in on Wednesday to hear me chat with Bree about some of our top reading recs for the summer. And don't forget to go to sciab.com/readingchallenge for more info. Science Quickly is produced by me, Rachel Feltman, along with Fana Mwangi, Sushmita Patek, and Jeff Delvisio. This episode was edited by Alex Sugiera. Mariel Issa and Aaron Shattuck fact-check our show. Our theme music was composed by Dominic Smith. 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For Scientific American, this is Rachel Feltman. Happy reading!

0: 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David Waldman. KGRA. In the morning. Now, here's David Waldman.
1: Hey, good morning, everybody. How you doing? It is Monday, August 3rd, 2026. Time to get started with another show. It's time to get started with another month. That's right. We left you in July. It is now August, and we have some combobulation to get done today. I don't think we can say we need to be recombobulated. I don't think we're ever combobulated in the first place. Certainly not today. I'm a little bit behind in things, and it occurs to me just as I'm going now. Good thing I remembered just now to set all the alarms for all of the breaks. It's a usual, you know, no-brainer, but, you know, there's only so much you can do when you have no brain. And I guess getting ready for the show was one of those things. It is, we're coming off of a chaos weekend. I think on Friday, well, first of all, I have a couple of things to address about that. Friday was terrible. Actually, Friday I thought was a pretty good show. And we fit a lot of things in and gave you the information, I think most of the information you needed to be prepared for an otherwise unpredictable weekend. One thing I didn't get to, I mentioned on Friday that I had forgotten to check on Trump's actual schedule. Where was he going this weekend to try and gauge how much chaos there was going to be? When he flies somewhere and speaks to the press off the cuff, that's when most of the chaos happens and most of the dumb things get said and, you know, we commit to, I don't know, wars somewhere, blowing up another planet. You know, it could be anything, right? A new thing is going to be built in Washington, D.C. Someone else is going to be arrested that he doesn't like. But he only went to Camp David for the weekend, which is an unusual thing for him. And he doesn't usually do that. He doesn't like Camp David very much. So that meant he was cooped up, probably meeting with people. Although, you know, which he doesn't like, although it may be that everybody had to bring him $1 million in gold bullion, which he does like. I think they had one of those weirdo marathon cabinet sessions where he goes around the table and everybody's supposed to say how great he is. They did one of those. That was filmed. Aaron Rupar parsed it. Nothing dramatic grew out of that. But it did mean, of course, that they were going to go and be talking about the Iran war. So there was lots of coverage about that. I think we're up to date on that. He can't get out, can't leave, can't figure out what to do. Let's see. I think they floated. Oh, the Board of Peace has decided, hey, Gaza's done. We got that finished. Everybody has agreed to stop fighting. I told Hamas they had to give up their weapons and they said they were going to do it. So, you know, that's not happening. And other things aren't happening that did break before the weekend and we were able to discuss them. And I think a big part of the weekend's talk, and you know, you'll see it now, there's some Monday news, Greg has got it. We spend a lot of time on Friday talking about how it doesn't really matter very much what Todd Blanche writes down for Tom Tillis or John Cornyn. One, it never mattered, and I think Greg will discuss this. It never mattered because those guys were going to flip anyway. It doesn't, you know, he was going to perform some stunt. I need you to write something down. All right, I'll write something down. Okay, I've changed my mind. But more importantly, there was nothing that could be written that would actually bind them. This is just one of those things that these guys who are demanding this writing are not parties to this controversy. And there's nothing legally binding that they could write that would give Cornyn or Tillis any rights or any successors any rights in enforcing these promises, so they were useless. But in addition, you should also remember, of course, that a lying, manipulative, lawless president isn't going to be bound by anything that anyone can write of in any way, shape, or form. We wrote the Constitution down. Hasn't helped us. So, you know, I don't think anything that any doctor's notes that Todd Blanche is going to write to two senators who are about to leave, we're going to do anything either. My big regret in Friday's show was not telling you about the Spanish exclave, I thought enclave, but really exclave for Spain, of Ceuta. And I had an article ready to go and everything, and I just ran out of time, and boy, did that explode over the weekend, too. We can touch on that later on, but if we did that now, then we wouldn't be able to play the fanfare and bring, we could play the fan, watch this, I'll play the fanfare and just not say anything and just don't introduce Greg. Don't let it happen. There's no writing Greg can produce that make me introduce him. But he could just break in and say hello if he wanted. Good morning, Greg. We better get started on this. It's a big day.
2: I suppose. You know, yeah. It's yeah, I mean, sure.
1: Okay.
2: I'm just debating in my head just how much to curse out Tillis. I did that a couple of weeks ago, and I think it was quite deserved.
1: Everybody enjoyed it.
2: But I want to make sure that you have your horn ready.
1: Okay. Well, here it is. And I also have this one, and we can use that. And something. I don't plan on using it at all. And that's sad because everybody loves hearing the truth.
2: Right. So, you know, I basically what happened, here's the AP story. Blanche rescinds fund for Trump allies after GOP senators threaten to block his attorney general bid, meaning Tom Tillis and Cornyn.
1: Yeah.
2: Okay. So John Cornyn said that I don't like the slush fund, and I certainly don't like the way you structure the tax thing. And the tax thing doesn't change.
1: Oh, yeah, right.
2: But Blanche issued a formal order late Sunday terminating President Donald Trump's $1.8 billion anti-weaponization fund to compensate his political allies, a move that follows weeks of negotiations with two Republican senators. And I said they were going to fold, and they did. Mm. Adam Klasfeld, excellent legal reporter, writes, when this kabuki standoff began, Cornyn wanted Blanche to modify the purported settlement agreement, that is to say the tax fund stuff. This isn't that. Blanche rescinded a separate OAG directive. No, Cornyn knows the difference and apparently simply blinked on the anti-weaponization fund.
1: Oh, yeah.
2: It's difficult to see how these actions by Blanche accomplish anything concerning the payout for punks or sweeping tax amnesty for Trump and his family that Cornyn claimed to care about. So they both folded, and I was telling David an analogy prior to the show. You know, it's as if Trump said to the two senators, you guys are assholes.
1: Yeah.
2: And they said, I want in writing for you to rescind that. So Trump writes, I'm sorry. I said you were assholes. You aren't assholes. Signed, Donald J. Trump. Thank you for your attention to this matter.
1: Yeah.
2: And right. So they go, okay, I'll support Blanche, and he can be the attorney general. And as soon as that happens, Trump says, I meant it. You aren't assholes. You're fucking assholes. And so there's nothing preventing Trump from doing that in the maneuvers that Tillis and Cornyn took to rescind the asshole stuff.
1: Preventing it. Yeah.
2: Never anything preventing it. So why in the world would they still support this guy?
1: You know.
2: Why did Tom Tillis say, I'm looking to get to yes? Why? There's nothing about this guy that would allow you to get to yes.
1: Yeah, I mean, you're already on the arrest list. Yeah, go for it, man. You know, they're gonna when you retire and you go to the beach and you send a picture, they're gonna arrest you for hinting that you were like James Comey and we're gonna take a picture of someone else's shell arrangement. You're under arrest.
2: I mean, basically, what the writing and agreement says is there is no fund right now, and here it is in writing.
1: Yeah.
2: Right now.
1: I mean,
2: at this moment.
1: I can tell you that. I mean, there's no colony on Mars. That doesn't mean anybody's going to try to build one later.
2: What about next week? Well, we'll deal with it when we get to next week. Yeah, but by then you've confirmed this crook, this Tom Hagen, this
1: Tom
2: John
1: Hagen
2: Mitchell.
1: Was personally a nice fellow.
2: Yeah. Great actor, but you know.
1: Oh, yeah, that too. No, I mean, even the character was like, you know, I mean, he's a mafia guy, but
2: is he qualified? Yeah, he's totally qualified. That's not the point.
1: No. I don't know. They were, well, you know, it's all right there in that one line you quoted. I'm looking to get to yes. That's problematic. You should be looking to make the right decision. And that's not it.
2: No, the right thing to say is I've already decided and I can't do it. That's
1: what
2: you should say.
1: I need cover for getting to, I'm going to be a yes. I need you to make it look like I am not crazy. Well, right. I can't do that, but I can write down, I told you I wasn't. Okay. Fine.
2: Well, you know, it's right, fuel for the midterms, and we'll just leave it at that.
1: Yeah, I guess
2: not much else you can do about it.
1: Really, and it never was. And they, you know, Friday was all about how one, you can't get him to write anything down that would be legally binding. I mean, you can't. What do you do with this thing that he wrote? you wave it at a court from outside and say, remember, you know, you're not a party to this thing. But also, they just, you know, never mind that they never needed the fund to do what they wanted to do. And they don't need a permanent waiver from the IRS to pardon themselves of all crimes and fire anybody who tries to prosecute them for them. Just do that. There was nothing about the arrangements that Tillis and Cornyn sought to erase that, you know, necessitated a written plan. And if you just rescind the plan, it can't happen. You just ad hoc say, I'm not prosecuting any Trumps for any tax things ever.
2: Right. I mean, anyway, other stuff going on too.
1: Yeah. Yeah, right. Like exclaves. You know.
2: Basically, the title of the abbreviated pundit today is Operation Epic FUBAR. And, you know, I didn't even mention the war. I don't have to all this other stuff. Here's a really interesting article.
1: What operation, then? Yeah.
2: From Politico. A couple of really interesting articles from Politico.
1: They're my favorite.
2: But this one was especially interesting from the magazine over the weekend.
1: Look, this is terrible.
2: GOP staffers say the party has a Groyper problem.
1: Yeah,
2: party veterans are concerned that the pipeline of young Republican talent is veering off course and into terminally online extremism.
1: Yeah, you fear that?
2: But the line I loved is in the end of this second paragraph. First paragraph says, conversations with four senior Republican congressional staffers, as well as think tank scholars, heritage expats, academics who study think tanks, up-and-coming young Republicans reflected a widening generational split and mutual distrust over the issue.
1: Yeah.
2: So if you think Democrats have a age-related gap between their younger activists and older staid don't-change-anythings.
1: Yeah.
2: The second paragraph says, everyone knows what the problem is. The organizations that bring young staffers to Washington, D.C., and they are young staffers. You have 26-year-old running the country. You don't know that, but David does. He was there.
1: I was one of them.
2: Yeah. The organizations that bring young staffers to Washington, D.C. have spent the last decade prioritizing blind ideological loyalty instead of competence or intelligence, said a senior GOP congressional staffer. Granted anonymity so that he doesn't get shot. Granted anonymity to discuss sensitive personnel issues. And then here's the quote.
1: Yes.
2: We have a generation of rabid, incompetent idiots. And it sounds like he could be writing for Daily Kos.
1: Yeah. But we're not going to give you that job, but... Yes, it does sound that way, and it's quite right. I read that article over the weekend. Usually I don't read all the way through them. It was interesting to hear. It's amazing that they think that that's the case and still don't have much to do with, you know, or don't have any idea how to fix it. But I guess the pushback from the, you know, from the Nazis that are now embedded in the government is, well, they're just disgruntled that they didn't get hired for these jobs. Although most of these jobs are well behind them in terms of pay grade. But yeah, it's always been the case that the Heritage Foundation was sort of a pipeline to employment in the government. That you know, if you stayed for 1 year, you could then go work on the Hill. If you stayed for 10 years, you would go and work in the administration. If you stayed for 20 years, you'd be Secretary of State. And now a lot of the old line conservatives are finding out that really all it is they're just hiring the influencers. And as they say, this is not my fault. They call themselves shit posters. And they just say, yeah, why don't we just hire people who do AI slop pictures and video on X and Rumble and God knows where else to come in and write down a wish list, and we'll call it policy. And that's been the fall of the Heritage Foundation. It's been interesting. The last week or so, there's been a couple of articles about the crack up, the breakup, and collapse of the Heritage Foundation. I haven't seen it collapse yet. They just, you know, a new set of people have taken over it. And I'm looking forward to the eventual collapse. I don't think it's happening.
2: Yeah, I mean, the thing about making that stuff public is that you just get a sense of how awful they are. You sort of thought that, but now you know.
1: Right. But what can I tell you? You knew that was coming. They were covering for these guys the whole time. I don't know why I'm suddenly reminded of that. One of my favorite hobby horses of that June May, June 2016 Republican House leadership meeting that was recorded, where everyone knows it for McCarthy saying Putin pays Trump, but that the whole meeting was basically, we have a huge problem with the Russians doing things and undermining elections globally. The Ukrainians have just come to tell us what's going on. And they say, well, we might win. And we might win some tax cuts out of it. So everybody just let it go.
2: Shut up.
1: Same thing is happening.
2: And go with the flow here.
1: Here's your Groyper problem. Oh, no. What are we going to do? This is stupid. We're hiring people that don't know what they're talking about. Well, you know, we're winning. And we might continue to win. And whatever. You're going to get in the way and get yelled at and get arrested.
2: Yeah, we can always recruit a Tom Tillis. So don't worry about it, guys.
1: Right. And make a few waves his last week in office.
2: So, you know, another different angle about how bad things are within the Republican family here, the big tent, so to speak, the big revival tent, how politics poisoned the evangelical church in the Atlantic. The movement's spent 40 years at war with secular America, and now it's at war with itself, by Tim Alberta. A couple of comments about the article before the article.
1: Yeah.
2: Tim Alberta is a conservative writer. He's very good, very honest. He's the son of a preacher. He was raised in evangelical world. It's totally understandable why he has conservative leanings and sympathy for the evangelicals. At the same time, he spares no one when he skewers them. And he's a really interesting read for that reason. First of all, he's a good reporter. And secondly, you know, he has the insight to report on all of this. And he's reporting on a nutcase. Who runs a charismatic evangelical diatribe church called Floodgate in Brighton, Michigan.
1: All right. Floodgate.
2: And the pastor, whose name is Bolin.
1: Bobson Dugnut.
2: Pastor Bill Bolin.
1: All right.
2: In his mid-60s, is a gregarious man with thick jowls, thinning wave of dyed hair, floral shirt untucked over dark blue jeans, on the vaccines, he says. Oh, for the next 15 minutes, Bolin doesn't mention the forgiveness of sins, the resurrection of the body, or the life everlasting. Instead, he spouts misinformation and conspiratorial nonsense, much of it related to the radically dangerous COVID-19 vaccines. A local nurse who attends Floodgate, who is anonymous at this time, she reported to my wife the other day at her hospital, they have two COVID patients that are hospitalized, two, and they have 103 vaccine complication patients. How about this one? He tells of a doctor who claims to know between 100 and 200 U.S. Congress members, plus many of their staffers, were treated by a colleague of his over the past 15 months with, wait for it, ivermectin.
1: Yeah, all right. Well, I don't know if you guys know this, but about 200 or so Republican staffers are horses.
2: Yeah.
1: Like Caligula thing, but yeah.
2: Right, right. Having grown up just down the road, the son of the senior pastor at another church in town, I spent my life watching evangelicalism more from a spiritual disposition into a political identity. It's heartbreaking. So many people who love the Lord, who gave their time and money to the poor and the mourning and the persecuted, have been reduced to caricature. But I understand why evangelicals became compulsively political, allowing specific ethical arguments to snowball into full-blown partisan advocacy, often in ways that distracted from their mission of evangelizing.
1: Evangelizing. Yeah, okay, I remember that. They used to do that, those evangelicals. Now they don't.
2: Right?
1: They just beat you
2: up. So it's just weird. And he talks about how bad things are and, you know, how people have gravitated to it and just, you know, completely destroyed everything he knows and feels about evangelicalism. And it's, you know, it's part and parcel of heritage getting blown apart and staffing on the Hill getting blown apart and the GOP getting blown apart. And it's of interest for those who look at the Democrats and say, you know, people on the far left are far more interested in going after Schumer than Trump. But on the far right, everybody's just going after each other. And what's going on, I think, writ large, is the public at large is saying, we have an issue with the way things are. Not only do we have an issue with the way things are, we have an issue with the way things were recently. Therefore, and if you're a moderate who says this stuff is terrible, you got to get rid of Trump and restore what was, we say no.
1: No to that.
2: What was sucked. That's not good enough. And that's basically the division in the Democratic Party. It's going to be on display tomorrow in Michigan during the Michigan primary for Senate. What does El Sayed bring to the table besides his lead in the polls, like 13-point lead in the polls? What does he bring? Energy.
1: Energy.
2: New voters, younger voters, very good political athlete.
1: He's
2: quite good at speaking to the crowds and such. And that's all good. All
1: he built the Trojan horse, I saw, according to Mike Rogers.
2: Yeah, you know, he's got the issues. And one poll suggests that Haley Stevens has a slightly better chance, but only slightly, of beating Mike Rogers, who's going to be a formidable, if you're from the Midwest.
1: Midwest.
2: Opponent.
1: All right.
2: However, El Sayed trails by a couple of points. Stevens wins by a couple of points. That a couple of points don't mean anything. I mean, I'm talking two here. So that's all within the margin of error. And El Sayed could still win. But what's most intriguing and disappointing about the poll is that it suggests that 12% of Stevens voters may vote for Mike Rogers.
1: What are they, Pumas?
2: And I don't know who they are, but there's something about El Sayed that's just off-putting for them, and that's bad, and El Sayed has work to do to get them back. We're going to talk after the break in more detail about, you know, who the Democrats are missing and how they can get them into the coalition. But writ large, that's the issue all around, and it's totally understandable. And then I led the pundit roundup today with another different political piece. Anger over data centers is fueling a new political movement. And it centers on Justin Pearson from Tennessee.
1: Oh.
2: And how he's leading the charge there.
1: Really?
2: And all right. It's just,
1: I mean, I'm not surprised that he would do it, but.
2: Yeah, well, you know, he said the South Memphis neighborhood is a sandwich between two of what have been Memphis's biggest polluters, both of which are owned by the richest man in the world.
1: That's a good line.
2: So, you know, that's a problem. So we're looking at the Simpsons level. You know, I own the nuclear plant, and what could possibly be the problem?
1: Right. Okay, that's true. We were warned. Once again, they predicted the future.
2: Right. So all of that is going to be on display tomorrow in the primary, which we expect El Sayed to win. Now, Bill Scherr points out, centrist Bill Scherr, I'm making no Michigan Senate predictions, but if there is to be a Stevens surprise, it'll likely be because the poll showing big El Sayed leads got the turnout demos wrong. And that's what some of the political scientists say. And here's the deal there. Mm-hmm. If you're looking at traditional historical Michigan primaries.
1: Am I?
2: Older voters lead.
1: Okay.
2: They're the ones that generally show up. Reliable older voters. Younger voters want El Sayed and often don't show up. Do we think that's going to happen tomorrow? No, we don't. But if they did, the pollsters would be wrong because they're modeling the, you know, I'm young, I'm enthusiastic, I'm going to show.
1: Yeah.
2: Versus the seniors who don't really speak that much, but actually do show. So who knows?
1: Are they? Okay. Yeah.
2: I think El Sayed wins. Hmm. I think that the pollsters who model it, and that's probably what Glenn Gariff did and Epic MRA do, who modeled it expecting older voters to be more prominent. I think they got it wrong, but the proof of the pudding's tomorrow, so we don't really have to speculate very much longer.
1: Okay, yeah, and nothing I hate more than extensive speculation. I like it to be spur of the moment and then forget about it immediately.
2: Right. So there it is. And okay. I think that, you know, Trump's numbers continue to tank. Everybody knows that. He's not going to change course. See Tom Blanche.
1: Right,
2: sure. Still, this is all just like the Blanche deal. It's all fodder. It's all fuel for the midterms, and the midterms are rapidly approaching, and the Republicans are going to get smoked in the House, and we'll see what happens in the Senate.
1: Yeah, right, true, and, you know, it was always said to be close to the line in the Senate, and, what can I tell you? You have to
2: Well, to give you an example, here's some polling summaries.
1: All right.
2: This is from Decision Desk in the 2 minutes we have before the break. Yeah. Michigan Senate Democrat primary ballot test. It does say Democratic primary test. Mm-hmm. Abdul El Sayed 53.2, Haley Stevens 40 6.2. So that is a 13-point lead, and that's sort of, I mean, we expect Abdul El-Sayed to win. If the margins are closer, it's because of that pollster issue of predicting who the turnout's going to match. That's always difficult. In Texas.
1: Feels like it'll be closer, but okay.
2: James Dallarico, 48.2. Ken Paxton, 45.5. Tallarico's gained 2 points over the last week and another 2 points over the last month. Tallarico's up by 2.7. People who remember Beto O'Rourke taking on Ted Cruz said, well, you know, Beto had all that energy and he fell short. Beto never led in most of the polls like this. He certainly didn't lead in the polling average. I don't remember the exact numbers, but like out of 25 either. Polls, he led two.
1: I probably remember it wrong. I wonder, maybe that's it. Maybe I had that same feeling. Wasn't Beto O'Rourke leading? He was not.
2: Okay. He was not. But Tallarico continues to lead. In every poll, he leads more. He's just picking up strength. Paxton's awful, and it may matter.
1: Oh, yeah. Well, yeah, I hope so, at long last. I mean, he's been awful for a long time and continued to win election to office. But, you know, it's a different office, and people will be looking at it differently. And I mean,
2: isn't Ted Cruz like, isn't he awful? Yeah, but he's just your basic garden variety Republican asshole.
1: Yeah, basically.
2: Right. I mean, whereas Ken Paxton is morally
1: that's true too.
2: Terrible.
1: I wasn't even thinking of that.
2: Moral turpitude.
1: Yes, that's certainly the case. I don't know if that matters so much to Texas, but he just looks like he looks like he is internally.
2: It mattered in Alabama when Roy Moore was running.
1: He doesn't speak. He avoids cameras, and I don't know. It's a very weird thing. Ted Cruz was at least sort of kind of, you know, loved it to be on the camera anyway. I was going to say, well, he's more telegenic.
0: We'll be back with more David Waldman, KGRO in the morning, after this.
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0: Now back to David Waldman, KGRO in the morning.

0: Hi, welcome back everyone to the KGO in the Morning Show here on Netroots Radio. I feel like we've done the whole show already, but it's only been the first segment.
1: Well, you know, we were doing specifics, and now we're going to step back and look at the general.
0: Ah, all right. Okay.
1: All right, just to finish up with Michigan, though, this is a social strategies poll.
0: Specific.
1: SoCal strategies. Michigan poll, Senate, Mike Rogers, 42, Abdul El-Sayed, 41. You can't look at that and say, oh, Rogers is leading, he's going to win.
0: Yeah,
1: that's too
0: right,
1: close
0: no.
1: to call.
0: Okay.
1: Haley Stevens, 44, Mike Rogers, 42. You see, she's a much better candidate. Those are basically the same numbers.
0: Okay, that's a good point.
1: The problem is the 12% of Stevens primary voters say they would back Rogers if she loses the primary to El-Sayed. I don't know what the number is the other way. If El-Sayed wins, it doesn't matter.
0: I never thought about that. Yeah, I know. Everybody's been talking about the first one. I suppose there would be some young, I guess you would think maybe the young voters who were only motivated for him. But yeah.
1: There is, however, reason for optimism. 19% of Harris 2024 voters are undecided in the El-Sayed matchup compared to 8% in the Stevens matchup, with Rogers, that is, suggesting potential room for persuasion. So, you know, I think people have had a ton of ads dumped in the mainstream about you know, how bad this guy is or that guy is. There's always hurt feelings, and then you have to consolidate. Big Ten, you know, solidarity. Stevens has already said she'll endorse him and work for him, so that's good.
0: That's nice. I mean, people who dislike her, I think, have told some. Yeah, I have a very twisted version of her. That's good news. I thought that they were going to
1: accuse her of not doing it. She's a standard run-of-the-mill Democrat. If she loses, she'll support whoever the Democratic Party, you know, nominates, and that's good. So let's look at the bigger picture here. This is Strength in Numbers, G. Elliott Marrett. Democrats strongly favored to take the House. Senate tilts Democratic in our new election forecast.
0: All right. You're right.
1: We give the Democrats an 85% chance to win the majority in the U.S. House of Representatives. I hope that includes New York's Mike Lawler. And a 55% chance to win control of the Senate, which we define as 51 seats or more, unless an independent wins in Nebraska, Montana, Idaho, or South Dakota, unlikely but not impossible. It will take a couple of Democrats dropping out, and they've been adamant they're not going to, but there's a long way between now and then. Because the forecast simulates elections for both chambers in one unified model, we can also calculate the probabilities of either party controlling both chambers. Over 50% of their runs have the Democrats win control of both chambers. Only 12% of their runs have Republicans prevailing in both.
0: Mm-hmm. Okay.
1: So that's kind of interesting. But here is the part that I found most interesting. A separate but companion piece. How Democrats can win over more midterm voters. And it concentrates not on Elliott Morris's own stuff. He uses Verisite polling, and he has his own models. But now he's talking about YouGov.
0: David
1: Montgomery is their pollster. YouGov finds most holdouts on the generic ballot are low turnout voters and indecisive Democrats.
0: Okay.
1: Sure. That means there's three groups. So why Republicans are running ahead of Trump's approval? Trump's approval is awful.
0: Yes.
1: Okay. The thing is that the holdouts are cross-pressure disapprovers, those who disapprove of Trump but haven't committed to voting Democrat.
0: Cross-pressure disapprover, that's some term, okay.
1: They're Republicans.
0: Yeah.
1: Right? So if you have Republicans, let's say you have, I'm still a Republican, I call myself a Republican, I'm a Reagan conservative, I hate Trump, are you going to vote for a Democrat? Well, you're asking me to vote for a Democrat. I'm cross-pressured.
0: I see. Okay. Yeah.
1: The Democrats want my vote, but I'm a Republican. Trump wants my support, but he's Trump. I am cross-pressured.
0: I see. All right. Versus the double hater. Is that my other favorite?
1: Right. A majority of Americans disapprove of Trump. Not all of them are voting Democratic because there are three separate groups.
0: All right.
1: By political ideology, there's blue leaners. Who are unsure about what they're going to do in 2026, and 54% of them are moderate, 27% liberal. And that's similar ideology to disengaged voters, 47% moderate and 29% liberal.
0: I guess if you're a blue leaner and thinking about not voting, you're disengaged.
1: Well, you know, that doesn't mean you will
0: Right.
1: or
0: Yeah,
1: won't.
0: you know, you got time to engage. Just right now, you're
1: Disengaged
0: not.
1: are, you know, like after the election, yeah, I didn't vote.
0: Okay.
1: But we'll get to those
0: Blue
1: numbers in terms of
0: leanies,
1: what
0: we
1: the
0: call
1: vote likelihood is.
0: them.
1: That's
0: Okay.
1: a different issue.
0: All
1: All right.
0: right.
1: So if you're going to look at 2026 vote likelihood, blue leaners, 73% definitely will vote and 17% probably will vote.
0: Okay.
1: That's 90%.
0: Yeah. All right. That's good. I mean,
1: Right?
0: I would take more
1: And
0: if
1: if
0: you
1: blue
0: have it,
1: leaners vote,
0: but
1: they're going to vote for blue.
0: yeah, that's the whole point of their leaning.
1: Right? Red leaners, 52% will vote and 22% probably will vote.
0: Okay, that's 70 something, right?
1: 74
0: Okay.
1: versus 90.
0: Yeah, that's a
1: That's
0: large
1: how
0: difference.
1: Democrats take the House.
0: Okay.
1: That's a huge discrepancy. And these are people who don't like Trump. So if red leaners don't like Trump and
0: That's not going to
1: 70% are
0: get
1: going
0: any
1: to vote,
0: better.
1: basically, if you can convince the others to stay home, that's good.
0: Yeah.
1: That may be all you can get, but that's all right. And that's part of why the generic ballot is being held back. Are you going to vote for a Democrat? No, I'm a Republican. Are you going to vote? Well, probably not.
0: Yeah.
1: Say
0: Okay.
1: 30% of them. And then there's the disengaged voters. Again, the most fascinating group. They have opinions. They don't like Trump, but are they going to vote? So in 20, do you want to look at a midterm or a presidential for comparison? What's your flavor?
0: It would be smarter to look at a midterm, but
1: Midterm 2022 vote. Okay,
0: it's a while
1: disengaged
0: ago.
1: voters, 8% voted for the Democrat. Like 1% voted for somebody else, and 91% didn't vote for the
0: That's
1: House.
0: easy to believe in a midterm. Sure. Yeah,
1: Right?
0: now you'll see the difference, I would assume, in
1: Yes. In
0: presidential.
1: 2026, definitely will vote three, probably will vote, looks like another two, and maybe will vote is 20. So that's 25% versus 9%.
0: Okay.
1: Okay,
0: Yeah.
1: so they're a little bit more interested in voting, and I would argue it's affordability and data centers that will get them to the polls.
0: Centers. My goodness. Yeah, okay.
1: Northern Virginia traffic, you know.
0: We have
1: You
0: both,
1: may
0: though.
1: laugh, you may scoff. David doesn't because he understands totally why that would be an issue and wins elections.
0: Yeah, although I do scoff a little bit at the data centers only because, like, we have the traffic and we have the data centers. Like, I don't understand. Like, you guys don't even have any yet. We
1: Well,
0: have
1: that's why Virginia's
0: thousands.
1: blue.
0: Yeah, I mean, I guess so. But
1: You
0: it
1: know,
0: never felt
1: at
0: like
1: the
0: an
1: same
0: issue.
1: time,
0: All right.
1: you know, this is absolutely positively motivating people, like,
0: Yeah,
1: for
0: good,
1: example,
0: great.
1: in Wisconsin.
0: It is. I wish we had been motivated similarly earlier, but good for you. You know, they're very large. You don't want them.
1: So, quoting YouGov's David Montgomery, why are Democrats not doing better despite Trump's low approval ratings? With regular polling of these questions and the cluster analysis, we can say about 40% of it is anti-Trump Republicans who haven't said they'll vote for Democrats. 20% of it is disengaged voters who dislike Trump but rarely show up. And the other 40% are otherwise Democratic-leaning voters who, for whatever reason, are not saying they'll vote for Democrats for Congress. If they vote, they will vote Democrat, but, you know, we'll see.
0: But they're
1: In other
0: not
1: words, the
0: saying
1: biggest
0: that.
1: reason Democrats are at plus eight, which is enough to win on the generic ballot instead of plus 20, is because low turnout and Democratic leaning groups haven't decided who to vote for or if they'll vote yet. It's August 3rd. It's not after Labor Day.
0: Right.
1: So the Democrats are
0: True.
1: doing pretty
0: Got another
1: well
0: month.
1: considering those folks don't really want to pay attention until Labor Day. And
0: That's not
1: even
0: that
1: then, they
0: far
1: probably don't
0: away.
1: want to pay attention, but
0: Oh,
1: they
0: well, yeah.
1: grudgingly agree that, okay, I got to pay attention now.
0: Yes, it's a rule, white pants, you know, the whole thing.
1: Yeah, now some of this, tan suits,
0: Yeah,
1: especially in the White House, there are surely some voters, Democrats could win by moving right on the issue. People like Matt Iglesias and others say, well, if they were just
0: what's
1: tougher on crime, they would win these over. This isn't Bill Clinton. This isn't 19 whatever.
0: okay,
1: You
0: and
1: know?
0: 94.
1: But casting that as the
0: It isn't
1: central limiting
0: that.
1: factor overstates the evidence. The fact is, there's other issues going on, whether it's Israel gossip, whether it's I don't believe you about the affordability, whatever, or personal issues, or I don't like you. There's a lot of Democrats who simply, and a lot of people out there, perhaps most normies, who just really aren't tuned in. And so, again, we said this the other day, and it's true. In previous elections, you had situations where it was pretty clear by summer who was going to win, and there's others where the bottom didn't fall out for the losing party until late. And this may be one of those years.
0: Okay. I guess so. Everything's going to be late. It's just not time yet. But it is really creeping up on us. It just occurs to me. So we're in the beginning of August. Yeah. So in a month, it'll be the beginning of September, Labor Day. Oh, no.
1: Right.
0: We don't have time. I feel like this will creep up on us very quickly.
1: Mm-hmm.
0: Okay. Well, you're now awake.
1: I want to cover something that we haven't covered enough of, I think. It's a nice piece by John Storr in the editorial board.
0: Oh, okay.
1: That's what he calls his shop.
0: Yeah.
1: Heroes like Anthony Fauci make Republicans look like criminals, so they tried to destroy his good name, and that's the story. Oh. I suppose I could read the whole piece, but you want abbreviated? That's it.
0: That is pretty abbreviated, but he did that.
1: Yeah.
0: That's the
1: so they had this whole hearing where they just went after him and he took the fifth and they couldn't say anything about it and they were really mad. And why are they mad? Because they have this whole conspiracy theory group to activate and they're trying to get the MAHA MAGA people on board with this.
0: Yeah.
1: It's like an old Three Stooges routine with the Maharaja. MAHA? Yes. Whatever. Garbage. The whole thing. You know, and people need to say this, the whole wellness industry is a bunch of grifters.
0: There certainly seems rife with them. I mean, some of the things I've seen sold.
1: I totally understand, as a retired physician, why people don't necessarily trust doctors and sort of feel condescended to and this, that, and everything else. That doesn't change the fact that most of the wellness people, most of them,
0: are grifters. Sure, right. I mean, if you think that I can turn you into Arnold Schwarzenegger at age 60 with chair Tai Chi, click here. I don't think so.
1: Low T treatment.
0: It's not going to happen. Just as ivermectin isn't going to cure your COVID, and neither will colloidal silver help you turn you blue. You're ridiculous. But between this and the peptides and the other nonsense that, he's not a doctor or a scientist of any kind, RFK Jr.
1: Right.
0: He's a lawyer.
1: And everything he says is a lie.
0: Okay, yes.
1: Of the eight vaccines given to children, none of them have been studied for autism. And Peter Hotez points out, actually all of them are. You're lying.
0: Yeah, pretty much. I mean, he did spend part of his, he did Sunday shows yesterday. And was on RFK Jr. on with Dan Abash and insisting. I mean, look, I guess you could debate all these crazy weirdo cures out there that you may or may not ever have heard of. I don't know anything about them, but they sound crazy. But one thing you do know is when he gets on the air and says, and his crazy voice too, the whole COVID thing was a lie. There was nobody in the ICUs. They were empty. What? I say what, because I can't understand what you're saying. It sounds like he's choking the whole time. But
1: freezer trucks outside the morgue. So what the hell's wrong with this guy?
0: Sure. I mean, everybody saw that. I mean, saw the pictures.
1: But it's garbage and grifting. Yeah, and again, get back to the Republican Senate, which I've really learned to loathe. This is Roger Marshall. We didn't have a friend who took this vaccine and had some kind of complication, a stroke, a blood clot, a young man getting some type of heart inflammation. That's what destroyed the trust in the American people. That's garbage.
0: I mean,
1: I've had it a gazillion times. I can't tell you how many COVID shots I've had. I get one every 6 months. I'm old.
0: Okay.
1: If it's available, I get it.
0: Yeah.
1: I have a friend who took this vaccine and had some type of complication? No. Did I have a complication? No. Did my family have a complication? No. I don't know what you're talking about.
0: Yeah, pretty much. Yeah, right. And they do say it. Everybody knows that. Everyone knows that. I've heard you say that you have that. But
1: Again, I go back to my favorite YouTube from some years back. The girl who got a vaccine and could only walk backwards. Remember that one?
0: I don't. But I remember the people who thought they were magnetic. And then would try to stick things to their face on camera, and they would fall off.
1: I could bend a spoon with my mind. You know, fine.
0: I just never understood that. And they still posted the video.
1: Yeah.
0: If the thing fell off your face, you're not magnetic. I know, but
1: your face fell off.
0: Very close.
1: That must be the complication.
0: Yeah.
1: Compounding the perversion, John Storr writes, is why? Why do the
0: Why?
1: Republicans keep trying to shame Fauci? Because the real shame belongs to Donald Trump and always will. The president refused to lead the country through the pandemic. He undermined the government's response, perhaps especially public understanding of the novel virus. His negligence led to a million more deaths than would otherwise have happened under competent leadership. Though Trump sabotaged his own presidency, that's not the story the Republicans tell. Instead, a story of a deadbeat leader, their stories about an evil mastermind who duped the president with sinister plots, including conspiracies about Fauci's invention of the virus, which subsequently forced Americans to get vaccinated. The slander is such that millions of Fox viewers now believe years later the man most responsible for saving their lives is actually the most responsible for the decimation of trust in government. And that's where Roger Marshall's comment comes in, and Storr says, like I said, it's a perversion.
0: Yeah, that's pretty good. And I think you're seeing it play out in a different thing. As you were saying, well, the person most responsible for undermining the response and undermining

0: Jeanine Pirro, and she's not going to do this. But, I mean, they are leaving out, he drove a 10-ton limousine in a motorcade over this surface that had just been laid down. That's going to ruin it, too. But you can't say that in this administration and,
1: exactly.
0: And survive.
1: He has another line exactly making your point. They say they cannot allow a good man to be venerated and valorized for his service of the country, as that would endanger attempts to normalize the Republican Party's gangsterism. No one can shrug in the face of theft and treachery when there are good men around who not only draw attention to the crimes, but who make criminals look weak and pathetic by comparison. So yesterday the Republicans put a good man on trial. The Democrats on the Senate panel stood up for him, but make no mistake, it was not a moment of deep political division, nor was it merely evidence of the GOP's desperation before the midterms that they're going to lose. It was a chapter in a larger story about good and evil in which the Republicans thanked a hero for saving their lives by trying to destroy his good name, and it was disgusting. And I think it needs to be said sometimes.
0: All right.
1: And again, John Storer is a former evangelical, or at least he's well familiar with that world in terms of how he was raised. And so when you look at stuff like, what do you mean good and evil? Well, that's what he means.
0: Oh, yeah. I mean, I guess so. But I mean, it feels that way to me. I didn't realize he was, you know, familiar necessarily with evangelical terminology, but so much the better if he is.
1: Well, when you talk to these guys online, you know, you find out a lot about their background, and it's not secret.
0: No.
1: You know, but it's just fascinating to me. And no, just because you were raised in that world doesn't mean you have accept this grift that's such a big part of current evangelicalism. See Tim Albert and see others who know that whole world.
0: Mm-hmm. See Thomas Howell, as a matter of fact.
1: There's a TMZ Twitter feed. Harvey Levin calls the attacks on Dr. Anthony Fauci one of the most heartbreaking things he's witnessed in government, comparing the push to jail him to the fear and persecution of the McCarthy era. What brought the McCarthy era to me is Fauci taking the Fifth.
0: Yeah. Okay.
1: If you know anything about the 50s and the House Un-American Activities Committee, that's what you did if you were like a normal person.
0: You had, if you weren't famous enough to otherwise escape prosecution, right? Smart play. Just don't give them anything. Don't say anything. But you have to depend on the legal system. Wherein people won't try you in the court of public opinion by saying only the guilty use the Fifth Amendment, which is of course what Trump says all the time. Then of course when he's on trial.
1: Now, how much time have you spent on the saga of Max Miller?
0: Not very much.
1: Not enough.
0: Actually, yeah.
1: Two stories here.
0: I do regret that too. Yeah.
1: Politico: Plattner on steroids. Max Miller abuse claims. Have Holy Republicans moly. Silently sweating. The Ohio lawmaker denies the allegations as an August 5th deadline to drop off the ballot approaches. New reporting on government documents claim that Miller poured hot water on his ex-wife, Emily Moreno. Water. We'll get to that name in a minute. Bernie Moreno's daughter.
0: Right. Amazing.
1: Held a gun to her head and broke their young daughter's collarbone. This week, Moreno's lawyer filed for a restraining order against Max Miller, accusing him of harassing his ex-wife's legal counsel. New reporting on government documents claim Miller poured hot water on his ex-wife. Emily Moreno held a gun to her head, broke the young daughter's collarbone, all that. The surge of attention presents a dilemma for Republicans. Do they speak out or not?
0: Oh, gee whiz, I don't know. Yeah, that's true. They've been asking Bernie Moreno this whole thing. By the way, Moreno spent the whole time saying, well, the real problem in this country is Fauci.
1: Yeah. But then, this past weekend, PBS, Senator Bernie Moreno says former son-in-law Max Miller should not serve in the House. U.S. Senator Bernie Moreno said his former son-in-law, U.S. Representative Max Miller, should not be serving in the House and should seek professional help, as Miller defended himself against allegations of domestic abuse in a live video on Sunday on X.
0: Took him
1: Moreno,
0: months.
1: Who's been publicly restrained, said if there are basic standards of character required to hold elective office, Max Miller fails. He should not serve in the House of Representatives. He needs serious psychological help. He's a danger to my daughter, and I hold my breath every minute he has custody of my granddaughter. Now, why did it take him that long to say that?
0: Yes.
1: Rumor has it, and it would be irresponsible not to speculate. people have written it. There are tweets that suggest that Miller said to Moreno,

0: Okay, I don't want to play hardball, but you go after me and I'll spill the beans.
1: Yeah, I just came to see. I've had to figure there was something like that, but you know, there nothing had broken yet that indicated that it was more than speculation to think that he must have had something over him. Because otherwise, it's crazy. What, right? You know, your daughter and grandchildren are being abused by this guy, and you got nothing to say? I mean, you're a United States senator. It must have been amazing.
0: The hollowness of Republican United
1: For
0: States
1: his
0: senators
1: family.
0: between Bernie
1: Yeah.
0: Moreno on the one hand, although good for your statement over the weekend,
1: Eventually.
0: and Tillis and Cornyn on the other are just
1: Yeah.
0: so crystal clear. And Miller, what's his name? Roger Marshall, going after Fauci. I mean, you
1: Yeah.
0: know, totally hollow people.
1: I couldn't reconcile it, and I was wondering, like, but you know, the one time I ever wanted Sarah Palin back for just 10 seconds, like, where's the Mama Bear faction of the Republican Party? They wouldn't. I would be curious to know what at the time Sarah Palin thought of a United States senator remaining silent on a sitting congressman abusing his daughter and grandchildren,
0: Right.
1: grandchild. But I guess, I don't know. We just had to sit there and wait for him to come around and say, well, he should get psychological help, as opposed to, you know, I'll
0: Are you
1: kick
0: familiar
1: his
0: with
1: ass.
0: the children's novel and movie, The Neverending Story?
1: I am aware of its existence.
0: It was written by a German author named Michael Ende.
1: Really, and it's never ending, eh? That's
0: ENDE,
1: odd.
0: never endy,
1: Yeah,
0: right? So
1: right.
0: he happened to write another one, not nearly as famous, but I think a lot better, and I really enjoyed 1973 fantasy novel called Momo.
1: Okay.
0: Momo is a mysterious orphan girl whose talent is listening to people, and she battles time-stealing phantoms to save humanity. The phantoms
1: Okay.
0: are called the gray men, because they all dress in
1: Okay,
0: gray,
1: I
0: and they
1: see.
0: all smoke cigars. And the weird thing is, if you can take the cigar away from them and put it out, they disappear.
1: Okay,
0: It's just a wonderful children's
1: sure.
0: novel, but that's the U.S. Republican Senate.
1: I guess
0: They're all
1: so.
0: gray men.
1: They just,
0: You call them campaigns in a box, I call them gray men. Same thing. They have no
1: Interesting.
0: substance.
1: I guess,
0: Just
1: wow.
0: take their damn cigars away from them.
1: Yeah. Yeah, I couldn't believe it, and I thought the last straw, and maybe it was the final straw. People watching video of Moreno playing tough guy with Fauci,
0: Yeah.
1: and wondering, you know, what about with the guy who's beating your grandkids? No? Okay.
0: Well, my cigar hasn't gone out, so I
1: Yeah,
0: can't really say anything
1: eventually
0: about it.
1: not. I guess not.
0: Anyway,
1: Really.
0: sending you that reference. Really
1: Okay,
0: enjoyed it.
1: appreciate
0: And
1: that.
0: that's pretty much for, I did pretty well on a Monday. I
1: I
0: got
1: think so.
0: almost all
1: Look,
0: the
1: you do
0: way
1: great all
0: till
1: the
0: 10
1: time.
0: o'clock.
1: Yeah, this is great. You usually can. There's always something, right?
0: 10:50 usually, but
1: Oh,
0: there you go.
1: yeah, or nine.
0: Not bad.
1: Yeah,
0: Not
1: okay.
0: bad for a 20-minute segment.
1: Right. Well done. We're there. What else can we catch up on in 2 seconds? I don't know. Have you? Oh, have you seen the giant golden statue of Donald Trump being put together? I guess by some
0: No, what did
1: crypto
0: Moses
1: guys.
0: have to say about
1: Yeah,
0: it?
1: exactly. It's amazing that they. What did they say about golden statues? There are two golden statue things going on. One, of course,
0: It's funny, he
1: he
0: looks
1: had.
0: like a calf.
1: Yeah. Well, one they really do. They gilded some statuary in Washington, D.C. as part of his weird beautification process, but they slathered it so thick in this gold that the features are all, you know. Glossed over, and somebody was pointing out this thing looks like, well, one, it looks like an oversized like child's soccer trophy or something. There's just this weird golden glob on it. These are the statuary on the, I think, near the Memorial Bridge near the Lincoln Memorial. And although the same writer in the Atlantic was saying, actually, it looks like he's going for Versailles, and he ended up with P.F. Chang's. It's kind of funny if you've seen to one of those their one of their installations, their restaurants has this gaudy statuary outside. They're not gold, but it was very odd. But this is a statue that some crypto people have commissioned and I use that term loosely, of Trump himself, which also is gilded. It is photographed here, like, I guess, lying on its back and unassembled. And I just wanted to point out that the caption says it all here. This is a picture of the, you can't see it, but I'll share it with you. The bust portion of a 15-foot gold-leafed bronze statue of Donald Trump by sculptor Alan Cottrell in Zanesville, Ohio. Ohio can shout out for that one. The picture was taken back in February. The $360,000 statue, commissioned by cryptocurrency entrepreneurs and backers of then-candidate Trump, has waited more than a year to be erected, and here's the payoff finally, partly because sculptor Alan Cottrell has yet to get paid. So once again, the Trump billionaire, the crypto billionaires, can't come up with $360,000 to put up the statue. We're just still waiting. I don't know. I think that was like a pretty good encapsulation of things. One more thing. I'll just share with you while you're still here. Did you happen to catch Senator Kennedy on one of the Sunday shows yesterday? I had a pretty good encapsulation.
0: Was he folksy?
1: Oh, yeah. Oh, boy, was he ever. And he had a great line, I thought, about Donald Trump. And I hate to credit Republicans for anything. And again, he encapsulated him well, but he doesn't do anything about it. But I think he basically, the line that captured me and that you might enjoy was that the president, you know, he is who he is. He grows anxious when he has an unexpressed thought. I thought that was pretty, like, don't listen to everything he blurts out. He doesn't think about what he's saying. He just says things. But yeah, the president grows anxious when he finds he has an unexpressed thought. There's still something rattling in my head. I got to say it. And I thought that encapsulated it pretty well. Not that Kennedy is ever going to do anything about reigning in a president that incompetent and that dangerous. Just wanted you to know that everyone should know that when he knuckles under to Trump, he knows exactly what he's doing. So I appreciated that service, and it was a good line. All right, very good. Time for you to go away and come back on Wednesday, but we have no better way of saying that. Appreciate it, Greg. Thank you very much for carrying us all the way through the hour. And we'll be right back.
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1: All right, welcome back now to the KGRO in the Morning Show here on Netroots Radio. I wanted to send this a screenshot of this crazy golden Trump statue over to Greg, and I realize, I don't know where I put it. And I got to go put it in the Zoom conference. But now it's time to concentrate on doing the show again. So, all right. Well, we'll get to that later. I'm sure he can survive without seeing it for a little bit, even though it'll put a damper on the rest of his day. All right. Time for us to catch up with the other issues that I have put away, some of which I managed to put away in Instapaper, and others are still floating around in the ether of Blue Sky. Let me kind of jump back to that so I can reference that stuff later too. All right. So top news for today. Yes. One of the big headlines in the major papers, for instance, here, the New York Times, going with Blanche gives GOP senators written assurances on Trump's IRS deal. But as you know from Friday's show, there's just nothing you can do to erase this stuff. And even the New York Times' coverage of it makes it pretty clear that this doesn't actually do the things it's, you know, The things that, I guess we'll say, the things that the Republican holdout senators wanted people to think they were demanding, okay, because they weren't really demanding them, and obviously that has to be the case given that they have not been handed those things and are yet saying, we will vote yes. But here's the way the New York Times handles it. Todd Blanche's confirmation as Attorney General has been held up over concerns about a planned $1.8 billion fund for Trump allies and the president's immunity from tax scrutiny. Oddly, not being held up over his refusal to obey the law on releasing the Epstein files, although Katie Fang has managed to find a way to pry them loose or at least get them into the hands of a judge in unredacted form. But that does not comply with the law. And you're talking about making a guy attorney general who has openly flouted the law and right in front of everybody and on a very significant and controversial issue, let's say, which captures a lot of attention on both sides of the aisle. So, I mean, why you would say that person is fit, you know, this is something you should hold over the head of someone who wants to be at the top of the law enforcement food chain. You're going to have to enforce the law, and you haven't, and it's pretty clear why you haven't, and there's no expectation that you ever will. So the answer is no. And then, of course, the other smaller bore issues of they don't need a fund in order to pay off Trump allies. They don't need an agreement with the IRS in order to afford Trump the benefit of what is said to be the agreement that he will not be investigated for any tax fraud. And of course, I guess we could add the other big story of the weekend, which makes this one extraordinarily poor timing, you know, it's poor timing in that, hey, you don't want to find out that there is no longer any possibility of prosecuting Trump for financial crime when we've just discovered another financial crime. But, you know, since there's never going to be any prosecutions of Trump, and certainly not in the Trump administration or any subsequent Republican administration, I guess it makes no difference whether you find that out or not, or, you know, or when you find out about the new financial crimes. Well, when it happens, he won't be prosecuted for it. Anyway, right. No fund necessary. Everybody can simply file their own suits and the Department of Justice can settle them and pretend that there's a legally binding reason to give them payouts from the United States Treasury. It doesn't have to be limited to $1.8 billion. It doesn't have to be limited to anything at all. It could go away just as well. I mean, that's probably a good lesson for the people who think they are going to benefit from such a fund. It could be taken away and Trump could decide to just keep the money and give it to himself. So you're going to want to watch out for that. Well, they can't just take it. It was designated for us. It would be, you know, you could believe that it would be against the law for him to do that. And if it were, of course, what would you do? Prosecute him for a financial crime? That was the other part of the agreement, dummy. That can't happen either. Anyway, here's how the New York Times covers the latest this morning. So if you know nothing about the issue, this is what you'll be faced with. Michael Gold, Andrew Durin, and Hari Raj wrote the piece. Todd Blanche, who is, of course, the acting attorney general. And by the way, I guess going into the weekend, the threat was Trump was saying, I'm not going to comply with this demand for writing. And if you're going to block Todd Blanche, fine. I'll just keep him as acting attorney general. Acting. And, you know, you might say, well, that runs out after a certain period of time. Well, the elections are coming. One. And two, Trump was thinking, and I guess they spent a little bit of time trying to dissuade him of this, and it may have worked given what we now see this Monday. But he said, oh, I'll just put the nomination aside and I'll wait for Tom Tillis to leave and John Cornyn to leave and then I'll renominate him, which of course he can do. But then people said, you don't understand, the Senate is not going to be more Republican at that point. It's going to be less Republican. And whether it will be Democratic or not is another question, but it'll certainly be less Republican. You're not doing yourself any favors by waiting. But of course, Trump may not care about whether or not Todd Blanche has ever confirmed, you can't, you know, in scare quotes, you can't make him acting attorney general and keep him as acting attorney general for the balance of your term in office. But then again, you know, you are talking about a guy who is saying, maybe I'll run for a third term. I don't know. And, you know, or I don't care what the Constitution says, or you can't make me do it. So, you know, I'm immune from everything. I'm making that guy stay as acting attorney general. And I will go all the way to the Supreme Court if we have to prove that the plain meaning of these rules about acting officials don't apply to whatever the hell I say, but in this case in particular, this attorney general. And I don't know why anybody would come to that conclusion, but I found six people who would, and they happen to be Supreme Court justices, and you can all kiss my ass. So, you know, watch out for that play still. Now, you might point and say, well, what about the U.S. attorneys? It didn't work for them. Yeah, it didn't. Do you think that either Donald Trump realizes that or thinks it's applicable to this situation? He does not. Is he wrong? Maybe. But in the meantime, what is he doing? Well, Todd Blanche remains the acting Attorney General of the United States. Now, the story goes this way. Todd Blanche, the acting Attorney General, confirmed in writing on Sunday night that the Justice Department would abandon elements of the deal it struck with President Trump to resolve his lawsuit against the IRS, conceding to demands from Republican senators who had threatened to block his nomination as Attorney General. The Republican holdouts, Senators John Cornyn of Texas and Tom Tillis of North Carolina, had vowed they did, that they would not confirm Mr. Blanche for the role unless he provided written assurances that the Justice Department had formally killed a planned $1.8 billion fund to pay those who claim they were unfairly persecuted by the government. And by the way, I don't think anybody's discussed this, but because it's Trump, you should hold out this possibility as well. Yeah, okay, here it is. We promise in writing that we have formally killed a planned $1.8 billion fund to pay those who claim they were unfairly persecuted by the government. Done. Now, everybody good? Okay, I'm Attorney General. Yes, now please take $1.8 billion from the Treasury and put it in a fund for those who claim they were unfairly persecuted by the government. Hey, wait a minute. You promised that you formally killed that. Yes, I did. And then I gave birth to another one. Or, yeah, this one is $1.9 billion. Or, it's for paying people who I claim were unfairly persecuted by the government, let alone what they claim, or whatever. It doesn't really matter. You could certainly just slightly change the terms, but more to the point, you can just simply do exactly what you said you weren't going to do, and then what? John Cornyn, private citizen, is going to say, hey, when I was a senator, you promised me that you weren't going to do that. Yeah. And then you did it. Yeah, I mean, I understand that that's bad, but like, what are you going to do with it? Are you going to go to court? Are they going to let you in? Are you a party to this dispute? And even if you are, or you write as, you know, and if you write an amicus brief and say, he promised me in writing that he wasn't going to do that. Yeah, I don't understand, you know, beyond being insulted, what do you want from the court? But I don't think it ever gets to there anyway, because, like I said, one, they don't need a fund in order to do this. They never did. I'm not certain why anybody thought that they should have it, but I guess they thought it would be ease of administration and not have as much paperwork if everybody could just, as a class, say they wanted money and we could just hand it to them. That would be much easier, and we would not run the risk of having every federal judge in every one of these cases reject the settlement, you know, because that's still a possibility too. They rejected the settlement already in Trump's case, and yet here they are having to promise these things, right? Now, why these senators don't say, at the moment where we stand right now, a federal court invalidated this whole thing already anyway, but please write me a note that says you also are not going to do this, even though it's not necessary. All right, I'm sorry. Back to the story here. The senators also insisted that Mr. Blanche narrow the scope of the sweeping immunity from IRS scrutiny that was granted to Mr. Trump, his family, and their businesses under the same agreement, which is also not a thing that they normally give away. I don't know why they pretended to do that. Mr. Blanche posted two documents on social media on Sunday night, a signed memo in which he said the Justice Department was formally rescinding an order that created the so-called anti-weaponization fund, and an unsigned statement, and really, there's no difference between the two, in which the agency clarified the terms of the IRS protections. Now, by most accounts, they clarified them in a way that doesn't do anything to stop the IRS from just ignoring all of his financial crimes. So that's weird, too. But by the way, again, the wording, a signed memo, the Justice Department is formally rescinding an order that created the so-called anti-weaponization fund. Okay, we rescind it. Does the memo say, and we can't create it again later? I don't believe it does, but I'm not sure. But from that wording, I would say, you're going to want to watch out for that one too. Even though, again, it would be a waste of time. They could just say, if you think you were wronged by the government, file suit. We'll get around to you. I mean, he doesn't really care about paying these people either. Mr. Blanche's announcement comes just days before the Senate Judiciary Committee is scheduled to vote to advance his nomination on Tuesday and could potentially clear his path to be confirmed. I don't care about what his statement says, neither do you. A spokeswoman for Cornyn said in a statement that Cornyn had reached an agreement with the Justice Department that included a, quote, formal order permanently terminating the fund and a, quote, binding written document. Binding on who, why, when, where, how? Limiting the scope of the audit settlement. Representatives for Mr. Tillis did not immediately respond to a request for comment. Blanche posted the documents after days of negotiations over his confirmation. Though the senators had been negotiating with Blanche in a bid to end the impasse, Trump in recent days had complicated their efforts by pushing publicly for the restoration of the fund. You see? Todd Blanche was a voice of reason. He will immediately be back on the table and I will get it done, Trump wrote in social media on Saturday. He added he would keep Mr. Blanche, his former defense lawyer, as acting attorney general if the Senate failed to confirm him. Sure. Of course he will. Trump's comments appeared to validate the senator's fears. But, you know, oddly, they said, you know what? My fears have been validated. However, I give up. In a social media post, Tillis wrote that Trump, quote, clearly intends to resurrect the payout pot for punks, tough words, either by inappropriately establishing another bogus fund or pushing Congress to vote for a bill that the majority of Republicans in the Senate would be against. Though Blanche promised lawmakers during his confirmation hearing that the fund was dead, Cornyn and Tillis urged him to take that position in writing to no avail. In his social media post, Blanche issued a copy of the memo establishing that the fund is rescinded and shall have no force or effect, but it wasn't in existence yet anyway, so who cares? Although the acting attorney general, yeah, it says it right in the thing, acting. So we'll play it again. Although the acting attorney general has repeatedly advised Congress through testimony, including under oath, as well as in written responses, that the fund is not moving forward and the department has repeatedly represented to the district courts that the fund is not moving forward, today's order officially rescinds the May 18th, 2026 order, read a statement, no it doesn't, from the Attorney General's office, also posted by Mr. Blanche on Sunday. Oh, actually, maybe it does. This isn't a judge's order, of course. This is their own memo. So I guess you can rescind a memo, it just doesn't have to stay rescinded. Mr. Blanche posted a second statement saying that only Mr. Trump, two of his sons, and the Trump Organization would be immune from audits, excluding a broader pool of Trump family members and their associates who appeared to be eligible for protection under the original Justice Department deal. Blanche stipulated their future tax returns could still be audited. Another one of Cornyn's demands, but I think that was actually not part of the deal necessarily, future crimes. But everybody, you know, but in practical effect, it is all future crimes too, because at this point, Trump can still order the IRS to drop the investigation, order the DOJ not to prosecute, or issue a pardon, either before there's a prosecution or after. Still, even in its new form, Blanche's order for the IRS to abandon any audits of Trump's previous tax returns is an unprecedented and potentially illegal benefit to a sitting president, worth potentially tens of millions of dollars in lower taxes and avoided penalties. the audit immunity and the fund, which Trump administration said was established, you know, well, you know why, the weaponization, has faced criticism since their inception. I know that, really, like the three paragraphs from the bottom, you need to tell me that. Democrats slam both positions, you know that. This is the end of the story. Trump sued the IRS, of course, in January, demanding $10 billion over the leak of his tax returns, and then settled with himself. You know where this all came from. Okay, that's all good background, whatever. Probably belonged at the start of the article, but fine. Good, we covered it. We can move on to some other things. I mentioned that the timing is particularly bad, and I'm going to need to find that. Here's one I got from The Guardian on this latest development over the weekend. It's interesting, to say the least, and you need to know it to complete the picture. Capital One, you know, the what's in your wallet people, right? I shouldn't be doing their advertising bidding without getting paid for it, but you know who they are. Capital One says it closed Trump Organization's account after anti-money laundering review. That is a very polite headline. The upshot of it is that Capital One, in administering Trump, which was it? Is it the Trump Organization? Yeah. Bank accounts, basically said, I have to take a look at some of this thing, because over the period of months or years, several red flags, automated red flags, you know, automatic stuff that you do to monitor every kind of account, went up that indicate there is some serious concern about money laundering here. So much so that we probably, for our own legal protection, should get out of the business of administering this account. Now, if we don't get to it, now, how long is this article? Actually, it's a pretty brief article, it looks like. Let's do it, and then I'll give you the quick rundown, the quick explainer slash too long didn't read, except you will by that point have read it. But if you want to talk about it in an elevator with somebody, here's how you'll do it. Okay, so here's the deal. Capital One says it closed the account after anti-money laundering review. Disclosure from 2021 investigation marks first time a bank has formally tied money laundering concerns to Donald Trump. Although it should be pointed out, Mark Sumner, I think, said it over the weekend. And I'll have to scroll back to kind of find it. But basically, he's like, look, this is far from the first time that Donald Trump has been suspected of or even outright accused of money laundering or even being caught money laundering. Here's his post. This is far from the first time he was caught money laundering. In 2015, his casinos were fined $10 million for over 100 instances of money laundering going back to at least 2003, many, of course, involving Russian oligarchs. And almost all of his latter-day real estate or condo situations have also been just giant global money laundering endeavors. It's that's the thing to do. If you are, you know, we've been over this on this show many times. For Russian oligarchs, you hide your money by buying real estate in the United States. Now, one, it's a safe house for you. Two, it's a way to take ill-gotten gains in Russia, convert them into hard currency dollars, buy the asset, hold on to it, and even if you have to sell it at a loss later on, it's now clean money, and you can, you know, if you find yourself on the run from Russia and you need $5 million, you can sell your $10 million apartment for $5 million and pocket the cash. Easy thing to do, and entire developments, particularly in Florida, speaking of another issue, citizenship issue, birthright citizenship, is where all of the Russian oligarchs and various others from around the world running to Sunny Isles, Trump Sunny Isles, Florida, condo developments, buying a condo there to stay in while they have their kids or their mistresses have kids in these condos, make them American citizens, and then when they're done with it, they vacation there a couple of times and then launder the money by selling the condo. Anyway, So back to the Guardian thing. For whatever reason, they say this is the first time a bank has formally tied money laundering concerns to Donald Trump. Capital One Financial hit back on Friday against a lawsuit over its decision to close the Trump Organization's bank accounts years ago, stating that it did so after a review by anti-money laundering experts. So right off the bat, it's a little odd, a little weird, the construction. What you should be taking away from this is that Trump has Streisand-affected himself into the newspaper coming out with a, hey, well, this is the first time that they've formally, a bank has formally decided he's a money launderer. Actually, it's happened before under different corporate structures, casinos instead of the Trump Organization, and a couple of other organizations under the Trump umbrella too. But yeah, what basically happened here is Capital One found this to be the case. Here's the long story short. Capital One found this to be the case. All the flags went up. They said, we really need to get out of this relationship. They did. They didn't tell anybody. They didn't publicize it. No press release, no lawsuit, no nothing. They just said, we're just closing this account. Shh, quietly. Go get another bank. You know, we're not going to take your money. We're not going to confiscate it or lock it down or freeze the assets. Just please go get another bank. He did. And then years later, he decided to make an issue by suing the bank, saying the bank had closed his accounts for political consideration and that considerations. And that was improper, amounted to fraud, and certainly some kind of weird discrimination. Though, again, as you'll discover in this article, they don't need to have a reason. It's part of the standard contract, and certainly was part of the contract he had with Trump. That was made very plain in the pleadings in the case, which you'll see if I can just get through this short story. This disclosure, though, which happened because he sued, marks the first time a bank has formally tied money laundering concerns to Donald Trump's family business. Capital One is seeking to dismiss the case by casting doubt on claims of illegally debanking or denying services on religious or political grounds. The Trump Organization. Okay, that was a little bit convoluted. But as I was thinking this through while I was reading it, I guess maybe the reason why you get away with the first time a bank has formally tied money laundering concerns to Trump's family business is that before they were tying money laundering concerns to Trump's casino business in which he had partners. But this may be the first time that the Trump Organization has formally been tagged with a money laundering accusation by a bank. Other people have accused them of money laundering, but they're not banks. Other banks have declined to do business with the Trump Organization because of money laundering fears, but they have not formally declared as such. So, yeah, very carefully parsed. This is the first time that they've gone and done this, and they still did it low-key, privately. It's a public story now because Trump sued. And, all right, so again, the claim is, you illegally debanked me on religious or political grounds. I would love to know what religious grounds they thought he was being debanked on, unless this was some sort of thing to say, well, this is Jew bankers are doing this and everybody knows it. Maybe. I don't know. What religion is he that we would be discriminating against? Anybody know? Oh, by the way, I did see when Greg was mentioning his appeal to evangelicals, for whatever reason, one of the latest Trump social posts he has sent out, the AI slop pictures, is Trump kissing a golden Jesus on a crucifix. Wow. You know, which, by the way, I don't think you usually see the crucifix stuff in evangelical circles. The cross, yes, but not a crucified Jesus per se. Anyway, just found it weird. All right. We'll continue on here, though. Political or religious grounds, eh? The Trump Organization and Capital One did not immediately respond to requests for comment. Capital One has never accused the Trump Organization of money laundering, but Friday's filing argues, see how carefully this is parsed, that documents and plaintiff's own allegations make clear that Capital One closed plaintiff's accounts for anti-money laundering reasons. That's anti-money laundering, AML for short. The closures were the result of months of analysis and a careful review by Capital One's AML team in accordance with bank policies and regulatory guidance. Capital One gave notice of its plans to close more than 300 Trump-affiliated bank accounts in March of 2021. Why only now are we finding out about it? Well, that's part of the saga. All right, so I'll lay out this framework before our next break. It basically goes something like this. Trump signed, opened some accounts at Capital One, and as there is the case with any of these accounts, there's a contract governing the rules of this account. And it says, listen, the parties to this agreement, Trump or us, we can terminate these accounts at any time for any reason or no reason. It's just part of our agreement. That's the flexibility we want. You can opt, obviously, to close your accounts and walk away. No big deal. You're not obligated to stay here, and we're not able to charge you extra for leaving. But by the same token, if something goes wrong, anything goes wrong, or nothing goes wrong, we also can say to you, we're not keeping your money, we're not freezing your assets, but we're closing your accounts. We don't have to have a reason. And that's exactly the way it played out. They found reason, money laundering. They said to him, hey man, we're closing your accounts. They didn't tell him why they were closing the accounts. It doesn't matter why. Under contract law, Trump sues and says, you terminated my accounts wrongly. The bank points to the contract and says, you don't have a leg to stand on here. They gave him a chance to revise his complaint. It didn't matter. He still couldn't come up with a theory that beats the contract.
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1: Hi, everyone. It's me, Commercial Guy, this time here to remind you that there are a number of ways you can support the show even without spending a dime, except for the dime that you spent on internet access so you could hear the show. Ignore that one. Anyway, I'm talking about feeding the evil algorithms that make the modern internet tick. When those YouTubers and TikTokers plead with you to smash that like button or subscribe so you never miss an episode or even just leave a comment, it's because they know that it makes the algorithms more likely to recommend their content to other users. And they must know what they're talking about because their shows have millions of subscribers. And mostly those shows are terrible. We rule. So go find us on YouTube, find us on Libsyn, Stitcher or Patreon or Spotify, TuneIn, Apple, Amazon, Pandora, and then like us, love us, post a comment, ring the bell, punch the clown, shock the monkey, whatever you're supposed to do on that platform to make that algorithm think we're cool. Thanks so much for helping us blindly walk into Skynet's oblivion, but maybe with a little extra coin in our pockets.
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1: All right, welcome back everyone to the KGRO in the morning show here on NetRoots Radio. So I outlined just before the break, and we'll outline it again as we go on. One of the, the less focused on aspects of this story. I mean, I guess the splashy part of it is, hey, money laundering, right? You know, everyone has always suspected Trump of money laundering, and people have hinted at it forever. And now here is the closest we come to a direct accusation of it. Although, again, it is pointed out, the bank never bothers to actually make that accusation. They just came to the conclusion that they should end their relationship with Trump because there were too many red flags. But what's great about this story from my perspective is that basically this whole thing, whoever the lawyers are here, I guess ordinarily I'd say, oh my God, they're incompetent and they're so bad they ought to be disbarred. But basically they're just pushing the envelope and trying out anything and throwing whatever they can at the walls and seeing what sticks, which, as annoying as that is, and sometimes it should result in sanctions, probably, you know, just won't in this case. But also, I've learned just from repeating this exercise over and over through the years, it's pretty clear it's not necessarily that they are too incompetent to be able to understand what the law will and won't afford them in this case. It's just they're just trying to make trouble and at the same time draw out their billable hours and get paid by Trump. Although you should know by now, you're probably never going to get paid by Trump. But basically, this whole thing is like can be summarized, you know, the lawyers reading it, I guess, should say, you know, this is LOL, YOLO, what even is contract law? The story doesn't illustrate it, I don't think, as well as reading the latest pleadings do. And when the story first broke and no one had written it up yet, there were some links to the actual latest filing from the bank's lawyers that make it clear that, as we were saying before the break, what ends up happening here is there's a contract that says that they can break off the relationship, either party, for any reason or no reason. And that sounds, that might sound dramatic, but, you know, clearly bank customers, I think, expect going into these things that they should be able to close their accounts for any reason. You don't have to sue your way out of a bank account with a bank. And likewise, a bank, though, you know, says, well, if you're free to leave at any time, we're also free to close your accounts at any time. And they'll, you know, I guess people would immediately think, like, for instance, you might say, well, wait a second. I don't know. I love the idea that the bank can suddenly say, you know what, we're closing your account. You're out of here because you're black or because you're Jewish or because you're Muslim or anything like that. And I guess probably people in the Muslim community probably running into that more often than most of the others, as, you know, terrorism investigations and, you know, sometimes solid, sometimes specious accusations that somebody who happens to be Muslim maintains a bank account for the illicit purpose of funneling money to overseas or even domestically based terrorist organizations. And they're just not, but they get away with it because of the fear of, you know, the widespread Islamophobia in the country, and particularly under Republican administrations. So they might have an easier time envisioning this. But basically, the bank says, we can close your account, but we don't get to keep your money or anything like that. We just say, if you put in $1 million, here's your $1 million back. Please go elsewhere. And most people probably expect that banks, you know, should be able to do this too. It's their bank and, you know, they can do it. Now, if they defame you and they say it's because money laundering and everybody should know that, and nobody should do any business with these guys, they might have a claim there, but they did not do that. They kept it quiet. But as far as the pleadings go, right? So Trump sues and says, you terminated my account for bad reasons, improper reasons. And this also constitutes fraud by itself. The bank says, look at the contract. We don't have to give you a reason at all. But as it happens, there was a reason, and it was a pretty good reason. You set off all of our money laundering alarm bells. We didn't tell you that. We didn't accuse you of anything. We didn't tell anybody else that. We just wanted to close your accounts. And then you sued us, right? And we said, too bad. Then they said, hold it. Before you dismiss our complaint, Judge, give us another chance to revise our pleadings here. We think there's still a way for us to express things such that there's a colorable claim here, despite the fact that there's a contract, that more or less ironclad contract, that says they can terminate us for any reason. Okay, both the bank and the judge say, fine, go ahead, take your time. So they restated it and then gave over a first amended pleading, a first amended complaint. And apparently, no better luck there. It's still, you know, it's kind of an ironclad contract. No theory that they came up with in the meantime helped them get around the contract that said they could be terminated for any reason. Hold it, say the Trump people. We needed more time. We got another idea. Both the court and the bank said, fine, take your time. And they did, and scratched their heads a little bit and came up with a second amended complaint. And that's what we're dealing with now. the document that this round of stories is based on is on a motion to dismiss the second amended complaint from the Trump side on the same grounds. You still haven't come up with anything that gets around the contract that says, look, we're allowed to do this for any reason or no reason. We happen to have a reason, but who cares? There's no fraud. There's no nothing. The only person who's... we don't even claim anybody... You don't have to claim anybody has done anything wrong here. But if you're making a big deal out of it, we might as well tell you that we think you guys are money laundering. That's all there is to it. That's the way it is. You can't sue over improper termination for the bank accounts if the contract says there doesn't have to be any reason at all for terminating the bank accounts. So that's where we are. So from a lawyering perspective, it's pretty stupid. But on the, I guess when you top it all off with, oh no, money laundering, then it's also a bad story for the president. So where were we? The closures were the result of months of analysis and careful review by Capital One's anti-money laundering team in accordance with bank policies and regulatory guidance. Capital One gave notice of its plans to close the accounts, 300 plus of them, in March of 2021. The Trump Organization and Eric Trump, the president's son, filed a lawsuit in March of 2025, 4 years later, in Florida federal court, alleging the accounts were closed because of Capital One's, quote, woke beliefs and its desire to benefit from the political mood after the January 6th riot at the U.S. Capitol. Now, mind you, it is true that it's March 2021 when they closed the accounts, but it takes them 4 years to file the suit, to figure out that, hey, we were... why? Because it takes them 4 years to find out about the term woke and work it into their pleadings, I guess. All right. Capital One said in Friday's filing that the Trump Organization's allegations of political pretext were misguided and based on cherry-picked quotations unsupported by the full context of documents submitted to the court. They tried to construct a story from disclosed documents that there was some sort of nefarious plan, some sort of nefarious reason for terminating the accounts. But again, the contract says doesn't matter what the reason is. Now, I guess if you actually have them on tape saying we're doing it because he's Christian and we hate Christians, you might have something to lean on there. But apparently, it would be a novel theory. It would just be like you're pleading, okay, it says you can terminate me for any reason, but this is just outright blatant and obvious discrimination and they admit to it, and even then you might lose, but you might say they could roll the dice in the court of public opinion and say, look at the documents, what the documents say about why they terminated us. Never mind that the contract says it's allowable. It shouldn't be allowable in a polite society, but of course, who are they to make a claim like that? So anyway, the transaction patterns identified by Capital One are among the types of activity flagged by federal banking guidance, the bank's filing said. We're actually supposed to do this. The federal law requires that we do this. Not that we make the decision to terminate you, but that we review accounts and look for signs of money laundering. Since the start of Trump's second term, his administration has put pressure on some large banks, echoing conservative complaints that the institutions are deliberately targeting the political right, which, of course, has driven them to target the political left at Trump's behest. But okay. Trump signed an executive order in August of 2025 barring discriminatory debanking. Unfortunately, that is 4 years after he believes he was discriminatorily debanked. But whatever. In January, Trump filed a suit against JPMorgan Chase on the same grounds, underscoring the fraught policy environment Wall Street is navigating during the president's second term. In 2019, during his first term, Trump sued Capital One and Deutsche Bank in an attempt to prevent them from sharing financial records with Congress as part of a probe led by Democratic lawmakers. Anti-money laundering professionals at Deutsche Bank reportedly flagged a set of transactions, but executives ignored them. Deutsche Bank denied the report. at the time. So that's the totality of the Guardians thing. But basically, it was the Banks' pleadings in the motion to dismiss the second amended complaint that really told the story here. And like I said, you basically can put it all down to they were angry that there was a contract that gave the bank the flexibility to do this and tried to come up with a theory under which a court in out of some sort of feeling of compassion or plea to, you know, equitable principles would somehow throw out the provision of the contract that said they were allowed to do this for any reason or no reason and come up with a theory whereby this was some sort of illegal or anti-American type of discrimination, at which point the bank fell back on, well, sorry, it was really just actually we thought you were money laundering and all the signs pointed to it and we didn't want to say anything, but now that you sued us, I guess we have to say it. And that's kind of it. And they've been around twice on trying to come up with a new theory and they just haven't done it. So, okay, I thought that was of some interest too. And you might have enjoyed hearing about that. I don't know if I can find now the link to the pleadings itself, but I will look for them and see if I can include them. And then you'll be able to review it for yourself. But I guess you could also take my word for it. All right. So yes, another of the big stories over the weekend was the dismissal of the case against, is it David Hearn? The guy who was one of several who were accused of vandalizing the reflecting pool. And that's why there was algae in it. That's why the lining was coming up. They went all in on this theory. And we knew at the time that it was crazy. It was garbage. You could tell by the way Trump was on TV saying it's a 200, 300, 350 yards long, feet long first, then yards long, gash in the lining, and that they used knives and box cutters to damage the pool. I mean, all this crazy stuff. Never mind that Trump had said in the early stages of this refurbishment, the supposed refurbishment of the reflecting pool, that the material was selected specifically because it was so tough and it was, as he put it, impervious to knives. Within weeks, of course, he's saying, no, they used knives to do it. Oh, you mean that stuff it's impervious to? Yeah, those. And so surely you can't make a 350-yard gash with a box cutter in anything without being seen doing it if there are surveillance cameras on the place, right? 350 yards, think about it. Even if he's wrong, I said yards, but I meant feet. 350 feet, how do you do it? There would be video. But they just blatantly said, we have the video, and they eventually released a video of a different person kneeling by the side of the reflecting pool, appearing to put their hand in the reflecting pool, yes, but they don't even like shimmy to the side at all. They just stay kneeling in the same spot. So what was it about that video that evidences 350 yards worth of gash with a box cutter in the middle, no less, as they say, of the reflecting pool? This person is dipping their hands in the side. They can't reach the place where they said the gash was at any point during the videotaped episode. Much less is there even video evidence that there's anything in their hand when they dip their hand in. I mean, it was totally insane. They basically said, well, yeah, our doubters said, well, do you have some video evidence of this? And they said, yes. And let's see it. And then they just gave you a video of a person at the near the reflecting pool. Well, where is the person? Where's the video of the person doing the gash? You asked for a video. Yeah, but a video that would establish that this person was somehow at fault. No, you asked for a video. I mean, that's really kind of where it was. So it was pretty obvious that this was insane. But of course, Jeanine Pirro, lapdog, slave that she is, gave this incredible press conference in announcing the charges, certainly against Hearn and a couple of others, in which, I mean, like, she's vehement in her insistence that not only was this vandalism, but it was near terrorism in its viciousness. Like, this person made a violent effort. We have witnessed.

Can't. There's no evidence to present. Even our witnesses are saying, no, the pool was already damaged by the time that guy got there. So that whole case falls apart. What's really interesting now is, so the Justice Department, I'm giving you sort of the recap before I read you the article, says, well, it's not that we lied about what Hearn and others did. I mean, it is that. But we're not going to say that. We're saying, now, they could have blamed a number of other people here. They could have said, the real truth is, we admit it. There wasn't any damage, or certainly not this much damage, done by actual vandalism. The pool was, the job was just botched. The contractors did a bad job. That's why the lining is coming off. I don't know if they addressed the algae issue or not, but they just say problems with the application of the materials what led to this stuff peeling off, not the vandalism. We just can't make that case. You know, you have to prove beyond a reasonable doubt that somebody did this, and they can't. They can't even, you know, they can't even prove that anything happened. You know, certainly nothing that would constitute vandalism. So there's just nowhere to go. And eventually, you know, I wondered, like, okay, well, how far will they go with this? Are they willing to just blatantly lie in court and say, here's a video, you know, and show the same video, and the jurors will be like, that didn't happen. I mean, there's no video evidence in this thing you presented us of any damage. And were they going to go so far as to say, we're going to tell everybody your names, we're going to tell everybody the name of the judge, we're going to tell MAGA, wow, we don't know what's going to happen, but if anybody wants to kill all the members of the jury and their families and the judge and the clerks, we'll pardon you. I mean, you could find yourself pardoned if that was the situation, because then if you were being prosecuted, it would obviously be because you're a MAGA and you're being persecuted and you're being using, someone's weaponizing the government against you, and we'll save you from that. Would they go that far? They probably shouldn't. Not for this case or any other, for that matter, but not for something as stupid as, well, should we do it for a vandalism case? No, you should never do it for any kind of case, much less that kind. But how far will they go in all of this? And that's one of the really important questions here. But Pirro and the Justice Department had the option of saying that it was, all right, there was no vandalism. They could have tried to fake it, but they just gave up. They said, forget it, we can't do it. But here's where they made a weird choice. They said, yes, it was the contractor's fault, but also the Department of the Interior, which is in charge here because it's in a national park land, they lied to us about the situation and what had happened and what hadn't happened and what how extensive the damage was. Now, you would think normally, for one thing, the Justice Department would have some obligation to do their own due diligence. We'll investigate. Do we find that the facts are corroborated or corroborate the story we heard from the Department of the Interior, yes or no, and then make a prosecution decision? But because they leapt straight to maximum prosecution and giving a press conference in which they said that this was about this close to becoming an Al-Qaeda terrorist attack, they had to kind of stick with it. So some story had to be concocted about how they got fooled into prosecuting this case. But I don't think they had to land on the Department of Interior lied to us. But they did. They did lie to it, and they did say that. And it was amazing because, of course, Doug Burgum, Secretary of the Interior, had at that point already infamously, been on one of the Sunday shows and not only insisted that it was vandalism, but insisted that Dan Abash was somehow unpatriotic or a traitor. For why are you even questioning this assertion, Dana? There's no reason why you should disbelieve that this violent vandalism actually happened. We have it on tape, but they don't have it on tape, and it didn't happen. So, you know, that's pretty tough to get around. But I guess it all stems from the fact that they can't just blame Trump for it, either for bungling the contracting or, which they don't mention at all, driving the 10-ton beast motorcade over the unfinished lining. Like, they certainly don't mention that in their paperwork for dismissing the case. But
That's where we are. Here's the CNN coverage of it. I better get through the formal coverage of

0: now before we end the show. Trump rejects his own DOJ's finding now. That's stage two and all that. So Pirro moves to dismiss, blames the Department of the Interior and the contractors. Trump could leave it at that. Departments, get your acts together. Contractors, do it again for free. But no, he comes out and says, absolutely wrong. In the face of all this, I'm reinstating the vandalism theory. And if you want to be MAGA, you have to agree with me. Trump rejects his own DOJ's finding, blaming reflecting pool issues on shoddy renovation. Caitlin Pollens and Alejandro Jaramillo have written this piece. And of course, pop-ups making it difficult for me to look at. But here's the gist of it. The Justice Department is admitting that a President Donald Trump prompted $14 million renovation on the Lincoln Memorial Reflecting Pool in Washington, D.C. was flawed and is dropping the criminal case against former Olympian David Hearn that accused him of damaging the pool, according to new court filings from D.C. U.S. Attorney Jeanine Pirro. It was not until after the return of the indictment of Hearn that the Department of the Interior provided additional documents to the U.S. Attorney's Office in D.C. indicating the damage to the Lincoln Memorial Reflecting Pool in June of 2026 was the result of flawed installation by the contractor, Atlantic Industrial Coatings, and the rush to complete the project prior to events associated with the America 250 celebration in the weeks surrounding Independence Day 2026, Pirro's office wrote. Just a partial quote from their pleadings. By the way, I note that they refer to it as the America 250 celebration. Certainly can't be the Freedom 250 celebration because that would bring things too close to the president. One of the things that is sort of casually mentioned, I think, in the full pleadings, when they say the rush to complete the project prior to events associated with, right? We're all focusing on July 4th. They want to get the job done by July 4th, but no, they actually needed to get the job done by June 14th. Why? Because that's when the UFC fight was taking place at the White House. But who cares? This is not at the White House. Oh, yeah, now I remember. They decided they wanted to stage the ceremonial weigh-in for the fights at the Lincoln Memorial, and they wanted beautiful visuals of a beautiful new American flag blue reflecting pool. They had to get it done for June 14th, not July 4th, but once again, they're not emphasizing that because that would implicate the president again. Although she does make some mention about the UFC fight, nobody has really picked up on that and brought it forth in their own reporting of the story. All right. Anyway, Hearn's attorney said in a statement reacting to the decision, the Trump administration's case against David Hearn should never have been brought. Its dismissal today does not erase the abuse of government power in arresting and charging a patriotic American who did nothing wrong. The government's approach was ready, fire, aim. The administration owes Mr. Hearn an apology. And in fact, of course, if there was any logic to the anti-weaponization fund, they would owe him something from the $1.8 billion slush fund. But as you know, if they ever established that according to the rules that they had laid out, they could simply say, oh, yeah, but he's not a Republican. We don't like him, so he's not getting any of the money. That was permissible. That's the only beneficial feature, I guess, of having the slush fund versus lawsuits. Anyway, when CNN called the contracting company Friday evening, an employee with Atlantic Industrial Coatings said they hadn't heard anything about the new filing and added no comment. So just a brief little bit there from CNN. But yeah, other reminders. Not only was that just lousy lawyering altogether, and but itself, it was a huge abuse of government power. Yes, there was that. And basically, you really have to look at it this way. We're just that much more far gone in all of this than anybody, I guess we're really giving credit for. Let's see. There's, for instance, this comment here by Larry Glickman about this, saying, another example of the problem with the fixation with Trump's putative emotions. The story that the New York Times ran on this thing put it down as, in dropping reflecting pool case, Pirro face draws Trump's wrath. This is a good point, too. Here's a story about the Trump administration's corruption, incompetence, and venality, but it's sort of framed as one about Trump's wrath, which is also a good point. Basically, it's just, I wish I could find my encapsulation of it, but for whatever reason, it's not as readily available. I wonder if it's be under replies or something. But we're basically at the point here where the United States government made, this was not only was it just rhetorically ridiculous the way Pirro, vilified Hearn in all of this, but to stand up there and say, you know, we're going to prosecute this, we're going to bring in the National Guard to guard the pool, right? There was a whole of government response to this nonsense, this idea that this was going to be framed as vandalism rather than a botched contracting job. And they brought in every bit, they put everything they had into framing up random Americans to face criminal charges against the from the federal government rather than admit what really happened here. Because if you admitted what really happened here, the president ends up looking ridiculous. So instead of that, I need the Department of the Interior to lie about it. I need the Justice Department to lie about it. I need the National Guard to guard the place. I need Homeland Security to get involved. Like, how many other departments were involved in trying to put this thing together? It's really bizarre, but it's also should be, you know, I think rightly considered very frightening. You are sitting here realizing, yes, we are, in fact, that far gone. And here, when Trump says after the fact, well, I disagree. What did he say? I disagree 100% with Jeanine Pirro on the reflecting pool. I don't know what she was thinking. This is a case of vandalism. You know, that's it. Open and shut. Trump here, not realizing what's going on, is that Pirro is, I guess, jumping off at the last possible exit from this whole charade before the evidence points inexorably to the insanely foolish motorcade through the reflecting pool. She's still agreeing to blame it on anyone but Trump, and he's like, no, let's Streisand effect this one. Let's drag it out and make it more of a focus and get me to look dumber, just like I did with Capital One, for no good reason.
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0: All right, well, here we are at the end of another show, and I still haven't explained the Ceuta situation, but you would no doubt have seen that over the weekend, and we can discuss it. We've got thoughts. There's more, but guess what? You don't have to end your engagement with the stories of the day from around the country or around the world, because Justice Putnam brings them to you next right here on Netroots Radio with the West Coast Cookbook and Speakeasy. Next.

Not that it matters, but sometimes I wonder if the potentates of artificial intelligence ever wonder why they've become so despised. I doubt it, since introspection doesn't seem to be in the DNA of hubristic AI demagogues like Bezos, Musk, and Zuckerberg. Nor are they programming such qualities into their superintelligent bots. So let me help them see themselves. First, today's eruptions of public hatred toward them are not, as they want us to believe, just petty jealousy by people who want to be like them. Really? Be like Musk? His ugliness is not just skin deep. It emanates from his inner core. Such aloof AI profiteers have sparked a nationwide prairie fire of anger by plundering local water supplies, farmland, electric power, and tax subsidies. They're callously treating our communities as nothing more than a series of financial transactions for them to consummate. But people's rebellion is not merely about monetary prices and property. Fundamentally, it's fueled by corporate elites' total disregard for the basic human value of fairness. Even preschool children comprehend the moral implication of "that's not fair." The corporate gold rush to an AI future is not about the mystical possibilities of technology, but old-fashioned greed. Moneyed elites are grabbing more profits and control, and there's nothing fair about either. This is Jim Hightower saying, the spreading rebellion against AI arrogance is raising a politically explosive moral question. Who the hell elected you selfish screw-ups to dictate our future? Musk and company say they don't even believe in democracy. So why would we the people let them remake society in their totalitarian image? To join your local rebellion, go to jimhightower.com/datacenters. Howdy ho, folks, and thanks for tuning in to my Hightower Radio commentaries. And guess what? There's even more Hightower waiting for you online. 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

0: In breaking news, we've got some developments in the Todd Blanche attempt to buy or win the votes to become the next attorney general for Donald Trump. Is there any length that Todd Blanche will not go in order to obtain this confirmation vote? Is there any bad faith, lack of ethics, or crime he will not commit in order to become attorney general? That's my begs the question, rhetorical question at the top of this hot take, because now we've got new reporting that in order to get Cornyn, Senator Cornyn and Senator Tillis in his camp for the vote that's going to go tomorrow in the morning, apparently the Senate Judiciary Committee vote, 12 Republicans, 10 Democrats. In order to get those 12 votes, he's declared, I'm going to get rid of the Jan 6th fund from that was created illicitly, illegally, as declared by Judge Williams down in Miami. I'll do it with the stroke of a pen. Everybody pay attention to May 18th, because that's the document I'm getting rid of. But that's not the document I care about. The document we all care about is the document on May 19th, the day later, in a tremendous bait and switch, which we caught, where he tried to amend the very next day the settlement agreement that created the $1.776 billion fund for the Jan 6ers, the insurrectionists, the ones that attacked police. They never cared about that. Donald Trump didn't give a rat's ass about paying any of those insurrectionist money. What he wanted is what Todd Blanche was willing to give him to get the job of attorney general that no other attorney general had been willing to give him, not even Pam Bondi, that not even the Supreme Court dominated by MAGA and MAGA 6 on the Supreme Court was willing to give him, which was immunity from tax and audit liability and criminal prosecution, because Donald Trump knows he did bad things. Donald Trump knows he did bad things related to his taxes. He already has $100 million audit exposure. And guess what Todd Blanche did with a stroke of a pen on the 19th of May? He wiped it out. It was so bad. It reeked to high heaven that the general counsel for the Treasury resigned over it. And now what does Todd Blanche say? Well, I'll give you half a loaf. We'll get rid of the Jan 6 fund. Everybody seems to be all hot and bothered about. But the immunity, the super pardon, the thing that nobody else would ever give, my boss, my fearless boss who's giving me this job, that stays. There's two different pieces of paper that he's just released in the last few hours. And we're going to see how the Senate Democrats on the Judiciary Committee, I'm looking at you, Senator Booker, Senator Whitehouse, Senator Blumenthal, you've all been on with me and with our audience. I'm looking at you to now when your time to speak happens, to go after this unholy agreement that gives Donald Trump what he always wanted. He thought we wouldn't notice a Monty, three-card Monty bait and switch. Sure, 400 of Donald Trump's companies, his family, his affiliates, all get out from tax and audit liability like every other American because Todd Blanche wrote a one-paragraph agreement. And how, now I'm asking a serious question, how is that settlement document, that order of the Department of Justice, which comes from a statute from Congress called the Judgment Act, how is that valid? How is that piece of paper valid now that the Judge Williams in Miami has declared that the lawsuit that started it, the settlement documents, these are settlement documents, come from the fruit of a poisonous lawsuit, the lawsuit with no merit, the lawsuit with no adversary parties. If the lawsuit is invalid, if the settlement transaction is invalid, how is not the second day amendment not invalid? And now all these lawsuits in front of Judge Brinkema and back before Judge Williams are now going to take these writings by Todd Blanche and shove it up their backside. He may get confirmed as attorney general, but that doesn't mean he's not going to be found in contempt of court. And it doesn't mean he's not going to get sanctioned again. And it doesn't mean that Judge Brinkema in the Eastern District of Virginia, with a case brought by Democracy Forward, or Judge Williams in a case brought by 35 federal judges, if you will, that they're not going to not be pissed off about this. They are going to be pissed off about this, and they're going to do something about it. And I think now you have to change your pleadings in those cases to have the court focus solely on not the Jan 6 fund, but that second day settlement agreement and declare it void. Courts are going to have to do it, because the senators aren't going to do it, and Todd Blanche certainly isn't going to do it. Let's cover it all here on Legal AF, the YouTube channel. A traveling Michael Popak, but I'm fired up. We've been following this story for a long time. If you go over to the live tab, you're going to see we'll have up soon a live stream I'll host tomorrow of the vote on the Senate Judiciary Committee. 12 Republicans, including Cornyn and Tillis, 10 Democrats. If the Republicans stay together, he'll get voted out of committee, and then it will go to a fight to block Blanche on the Senate floor. And the Democrats have got to lead the way. Let me first read to you from a couple of the key documents so you know what we're talking about. We'll post them up on Legal AF Substack for paid members. First, this is what we woke up to or late last night with Todd Blanche on his X. My team and I have met with committee members and senators over the past several weeks and addressed any concerns or outstanding questions. We have enjoyed good faith discussions and as a result issue the following order and update. Okay, first piece of paper, dated August 2nd. For the Attorney General's May 18th, 2026 order. Remember, I don't care about May 18th. I care about May 19th. May 18th order establishing the Anti-Weaponization Fund is rescinded and have no force or effect. Then he takes a pot shot in Section B and says all the suits that were challenging it were meritless. Who says? In fact, that's not what Judge Williams said. He said not only was it not meritless, but the case should never have been brought at all. And Judge Brinkema already entered a preliminary injunction on the first one. For the avoidance of doubt, nothing in this order is intended to contradict or otherwise be contrary to prior representations by the Department of Justice that the fund is not operative. There were no claims paid from the fund. No members were appointed. No funds were transferred. No processing of claims. Let's break that down for a minute. First of all, where does he get off? I just watched Fauci get excoriated by people like Senator Moreno of Ohio. And I'll start dropping the F-bomb too. Where does Todd Blanche effing get off thinking that the Department of Justice and Attorney General has the ability by order to relieve a president or anybody of tax and audit liability or criminal liability? It has to stem from a law. The law is Congress's Judgment Act. The Judgment Act has already been declared invalid and in bad faith as used in this case by Judge Williams, a federal judge, which he is now tempting fate or tempting Judge Williams to throw the book at him for contempt. Where does he get off thinking that an order of the Department of Justice is sufficient to do anything? You have to have something to empower the order. You have to have some sort, you're an executive branch. You don't make law. You don't make law through orders. You execute law that's already on the books through Congress. And there is no law in Congress that allows you to do what you did. And the one you rely on has been declared invalid and fraudulent and in bad faith on the court by Judge Williams. That's the first thing. Second thing is, you notice how he doesn't address whether the 600 or 700 other Jan Sixers who have filed claims against the government under the Federal Tort Claim Act are getting paid, not through this fund that's now quote unquote dead, but through other money the Department of Justice has in its budget. They're looking for hundreds of millions of dollars for having attacked the Capitol. They want to attack the Capitol, almost topple the government, almost murder and assassinate members of Congress and their staff and get paid to do it. And so he doesn't talk about that because we know there's funds likely being paid out through the back door of the Department of Justice. Now let's turn to the second piece of paper. Before we get there, let me read to you from the actual document on May 19th because we happen to have a copy. Here's the main, this is a day after the settlement, okay? Settlement's the 18th. They recite all sorts of things about the lawsuit, phony representations, phony recitals that Judge Williams has already taken them to task over. And then they enter into that settlement agreement, which has all those factors and all those funds and money. Then the next day, something odd happened. We get the resigning of the attorney, the general counsel, stand-up guy for the Treasury Department, right? Which reports to Scott Bessent. We wonder why. Now we've got that day, May 19th, an attempted settlement of an agreement. I've been doing this a long time, law. You cannot amend a contract, whether you call it a settlement agreement or any other legal document, without all the parties to that document on both sides agreeing to the amendment, usually in writing. I mean, the document itself, the original contract itself or agreement, will define how it can be amended. But I've never seen in the history of the law any party allowing another party to unilaterally change it without their approval. But he on his own, Todd Blanche, that's it. Not the Treasury Department, not Donald Trump, not Donald Trump's lawyers, nobody, enters this on the 19th of May. The settlement agreement has created the Anti-Weaponization Fund, which he's now declared dead. The settlement agreement directed the Attorney General to issue an order establishing the fund, okay? And any other relevant requirements for the fund. So what are the relevant requirements? That there be a release of Donald Trump? Okay, the United States releases, waives, acquits, and forever discharges each of the plaintiffs. That's Donald Trump, his family, and now his affiliates, which are about 400. And bars the government, meaning every aspect of the government, including the Treasury Department and the Internal Revenue Service, and precludes them from prosecuting or pursuing any and all claims for damages, known now or unknown as of the effective date of the settlement agreement, May 19th. So beginning of the world until May 19th, which could have been asserted by the defendants, right? That's the IRS, against any of the plaintiffs or related or affiliated individuals, that's the 400 companies, or parties and family members and subsidiaries in connection with or arise out of the matters that were raised or could have been raised in the case or the pending agency claims. So weaponization of the Internal Revenue Service, lawfare and or weaponization, and any matters currently pending or that could be pending, including tax returns filed before the effective date, before defendants or other agencies or departments. That means all of that fight right now for over $100 million that Donald Trump has from back in 07, 06, 07, and 08 tax years, which is still going on, he just wiped it out with that agreement. And as it relates to that agreement, here's what he posted on social media in order to get the votes from Cornyn and Tillis. The May 19th order regarding a mutual release of claims applies by its terms only retroactively. Okay, so 20 years of tax immunity for Donald Trump and 400 of his affiliates and family. Additionally, the terms lawfare and or weaponization were already defined in the settlement agreement. The settlement agreement declared invalid by a federal judge, Judge Williams in Miami, as the use of government power to target individuals, groups, and entities for improper, unlawful, political, personal, and other ideological reasons. He's standing by the thing that he was required to give Donald Trump in order to get this job. That's the impeachable offense for Trump and Blanche. And then he stands by the testimony he gave Cornyn, Senator Cornyn, to explain this to him during the Senate confirmation hearing that he gave a couple of weeks ago. Let's play the clip.
1: I want to ask you about the release, and I know I'm guilty of what a lot of lawyers are guilty of in having a chart you can't read, but I know you're familiar with this document, which is the release that you signed on May the 19th, 2026. First of all, does this purport to release parties or people who were not parties to the lawsuit?
2: No, Senator.
1: Well, it says here that claims asserted by defendants or any of the plaintiffs or related or affiliated individuals, including without limitation, family or others filing jointly or parties, including trust, parent, sister, or related companies, affiliates, or subsidiaries. They weren't a party to the lawsuit, were they?
2: I didn't hear everything you just said, Senator, but the only parties that were that had any release as respect to any potential audits, even if they existed.
0: This is not good enough. In fact, I had this discussion with Cory Booker, Senator Booker, on this very issue, and this has to be what the Democrats lead with tomorrow during the confirmation hearing to try to continue to oppose it. It matters. It, even if it's a losing effort, it matters because we still have the Senate floor and the vote on the Senate floor to contend with. Play my clip of Senator Booker and me on this very point.
3: No, I can't have history looking back and saying that we allowed the President of the United States to have a slush fund and what could be hundreds of millions of dollars worth of tax immunity for the cheating that this president we know does.
0: That's what I want to focus on, Senator Booker, because I don't think this is my working theory. I don't think this is a problem of having Todd Blanche put in writing the thing that he's told members of the House and told judges in unsworn testimony, that the fund, look at this interesting and precise choice of words, that the fund is dead. I don't think that's the problem. I think the problem is there is somebody who doesn't want the super pardon, the release of Donald Trump, his family, his affiliates from tax and audit liability, which is the thing I think Donald Trump really cares about, never really caring about the fund. Somebody doesn't want that to disappear. That's my working theory.
3: No, you and I have the same belief. Everybody needs to understand who this guy is. I've watched him for decades before he was president, bankrupt New Jersey casinos, drive small contractors out of business by refusing to pay him, have failed endeavor after failed endeavor, from Trump stakes to Trump University, from having his charitable foundation be revealed to be an absolute scam to get him more money, take money from people, and not do what they're supposed to do. So we know who he is, and his time as president, it's all about his megalomania and his avarice. His megalomania, because he's trying to put his picture on your money. He's trying to put his picture on your passports. He's trying to put monuments to his own ego, from tearing down the East Wing to build his ballroom to arches. Know this person. But the most important fact you got to know about him is he is making unbelievable amounts of money at a rate and scale he never could in private business. He had his biggest year of earnings that cast shadows over many of his other years combined. And what he
0: while he's president.
3: While he is president, and not only him, what we're not seeing right now, and I think we're going to find this out if we win control of the House and the Senate, is that his children are getting on the boards of companies, making extraordinary amounts of money, and getting no bid contracts from the federal government. And they're trading stocks on all of this insider information. So they are making extraordinary amounts of money in their family, generational Rockefeller type money that they are making, and they know they can make over the next 2.5 years. The last thing they want is for the American public to have the ability to audit that and ensure that they're paying fair taxes.
4: It is Monday, the 3rd of August of 2026, and you are in West Coast Cookbook and Speakeasy. I am your chef de cuisine, Justice Putnam. Gunner, the English Bulldog, is our snoozing sous chef, and we both will be seating you directly for our especially special daily special, River City Hash Mondays. That's right, the end of a MAGA weekend is the beginning of another MAGA week. That's right. Goes round and round and round. Where it stops? Well, we're going to find out, won't we? All right. Well, I'm going to have to give you some personal news here. Over the weekend, my brother... Well, actually, it's not over the weekend, but let me just back up a little bit. My brother, as you know, is MAGA. He's the baby of the family, and I don't know, he got every break in the world, doted on, never could be told no, and of course he's going to turn out to be MAGA. Also understand that this is a family where we marched in anti-war marches, marched for the farm workers. Mom actually went on strike when housewives across the world went on strike and said, pay us. So just, you know, we had crosses burned on our front lawn because of, you know, our civil rights work. And I guess my brother's idea of rebellion against the family was to turn into a MAGA. Well, anyway, As you know, he and I have been estranged since 2016 when Trump took over. And I got to tell you, it was just, I remember we're over at my sister's house and we're having dinner. And this is shortly after the election. And, you know, there was still some question about how much help Russia had given Trump. You know, we had known about Russian interventions in our elections and, you know, influence campaigns since the freaking Cold War, you know. But this is the first time I realized that Trump had like cult status, because questioning, just simply questioning, you know, Trump's legitimacy, my brother went off. I mean, he just went off. And when my brother goes off, it can be scary to some people because he's a big guy. 6'3", 235, 240, you know. Maybe he's a little bit heavier now. But regardless, you know, he's a big guy. He was a heavyweight boxer and knocked down a few people. And, yeah, and he's very aggressive, as, you know, MAGA tends to be. So we fit in perfectly. But it took me aback, because I tried explaining to my brother about authoritarianism, and it seemed really weird that somebody like him would kiss the ass of an authoritarian. It just, I mean, he's the authoritarian. It didn't make any sense to me. But what it was is that Trump gave a bunch of people who had bad attitudes an excuse to have even more bad attitudes. And my brother has followed suit in that. So let's now get to this current news. My brother came down with pneumonia, unbeknownst to us, for a bit of time. Understand also that he is unvaccinated, doesn't believe anything a doctor says, and he can do it all himself. You know, and I'm a bit guilty of this. I kind of put off doctor visits thinking things are just going to work their way out. But I've also been in the medical industry, and I know the telltale signs of things that happen. And when they happen to me, it's like, damn, not now. I want more life, fucker. And, but, you know, I can recognize these things. And, you know, I have an understanding about the severity of them, and there's some things you just can't will away. So he put it off, and now then he got double pneumonia in both lungs, and he was coughing up blood, and he called my sister, and my sister tried to tell him. Now, my brother lives fairly far away out on the coast. You know, it's 3 hours to get to his place out in the coast from here, and we're close. It's just that the mountain pass is such that, you know, you're driving 20 miles an hour for great stretches of time, or miles. So so my sister said, you got to get to the doctor. And he's, oh, it'll work out, I'll drink some tea. And he had some other, like, Robert Kennedy Jr. Remedies. So by Saturday, or I'm sorry, yeah, Friday, he had called my sister, and I guess he sent pictures and stuff. And my sister said, "You got to get to the doctor." So he drives himself to the doctor's, and they immediately put him into ICU. And then he had to be helicoptered from the doctor's office or clinic there in Bandon or wherever it is, Baker Beach or whatever. You know, just over the border from Crescent City. That area is where he lives. So he got helicoptered up to Coos Bay to the small hospital they have there. And by that time, he was like bad. It was bad. And congestive heart failure was considered as being one of the issues. But he got so bad that they actually had to helicopter him from Coos Bay to Portland, to Oregon State Hospital, the big one where all the specialists are, and they had to put him into an induced coma. years ago, he had a medical procedure where he essentially has like this metal cage in his neck because he got hit by a car and something happened to the vertebrae there. And so, and it's kind of like an old technology. I mean, it's literally metal, and it's always given him some problems, but they couldn't intubate him. And they couldn't get a trach to stay in, and so they rigged these various contraptions. Like they took the tip from the intubating tube and put it on the trach and put that as sort of like a temporary fix till they could get him to Oregon State Hospital. So they got him there, and they were still having problems, you know, actually intubating him and getting a proper trach in. Well, he is in an induced coma. And they were at the Oregon State Hospital. They were able to get the center line in yesterday. Is that right, the center line? The one where they administer the meds and stuff. They got him stable, and they expect to put a more permanent trach in today. And they also brought him out of his coma a bit because there was some concern about brain damage and, you know, for oxygen deprivation. His SAT levels were below 50 for a bit of time, and that's like dead. You know, give me a break. So they brought him out of the coma a bit, and he was able to respond. So, of course, they put him back down into the coma because it's quite uncomfortable with all the stuff he's kind of tied up to. So my sister has been up in Portland with her granddaughter, my niece, grandniece. Two of my brother's kids, we're all adults. I mean, we're grandparents. So, you know, it's almost to the point where the grandkids are about ready to have grandkids. What the hell? Don't. Not yet. But so two of his kids are there, Lindsay and I believe Blake. And I may have to make a trip up also. My sister's taking some time off on Tuesday because she's got to come back down and take care of a few things. Plus, my brother-in-law, my sister's husband, is not well, and he needs some looking after. So I've been checking in on him and stuff. But it got to be quite a eventful weekend here on the personal front. So I just thought I would fill you in because it may be that I'll need to get up to Portland and I'll take care of the station from afar, but might have to forego the West Coast Cookbook and Speakeasy slot in my tasks here at Netroots Radio. It's not really a task. But it's one of the things that we do to keep the show running is we fill these slots. But anyway, that stated, why don't we go ahead and give you a rundown on what we have in store for you. David gave you the big color brushes of the news and some actual specifics. And we got some similar stories because, hey, it's that kind of a news day after a MAGA weekend. It's another MAGA week. Well, starting off in the Bistro Cafe of West Coast Cookbook and Speakeasy on this fabulous River City Hash Mondays. Yeah, at the top there, yeah, that was legal as F. Blanche rescinded the January slush fund so he can, like, cheat to get into, you know, his nomination process. But the MAGA Congress will let Trump and his family continue their criminal tax evasion. You know it's going to happen. Then on the rest of the menu, a manhunt is underway after Congresswoman Marcy Kaptur was hospitalized in a hit-and-run crash on her way to church yesterday, Sunday. The Michigan Supreme Court rejected a permit on the Enbridge oil pipeline under the Great Lakes. Okay. And Trump sued because he claimed his accounts were closed for politics. But Capital One said it was money laundering in Trump's wallet. See what I did there? After the break, we moved to the chef's table where Brazil's Lula launched his re-election bid as concerns rise over White House MAGA influence. And the Epstein recruiter found mysteriously dead in his Paris home last month was secretly running a pro-Trump social media account. Just a lot of coincidences. So many that it's certainly just a coincidence. All that and more on West Coast Cookbook and Speakeasy. Bon appétit.

0: I'm Rick Smith, and this is Labor History in Two.
1: On this day in labor history, the year was 1912. That was the day that became known in California as the Wheatland Riot.

0: Temperatures were high, the wages were unbearably low. On this fateful day, thousands of workers gathered to hear IWW organizer Richard Ford talk about calling a strike. In response, the local sheriff formed a posse to arrest Ford. During the arrest, one of the posse shot his gun into the air to disperse the crowd. Chaos erupted. Gunfire was exchanged. Four people lay dead, including the district attorney, a deputy sheriff, a worker, and a young boy. Authorities blamed the IWW for the violence. Ford stood trial for causing the riot, even though he had fired no shots. Another Wobbly organizer, who was not even there that day, was also tried for the events at Wheatland. Both received sentences of life in prison for second-degree murder. Today, an historic marker commemorates the site. It explains that the event, quote, focused public opinion for the first time on the plight of California's agricultural laborers and resulted in new state legislation to regulate labor camp conditions. A new state commission on immigration and housing was created to improve working conditions. Like what you hear? Check out more at laborhistoryin2.com.
1: The American Democracy Minute, keeping your government by and for the people. Virginia Governor Abigail Spanberger announced July 31st that she has restored the voting and civil rights to over 66,000 formerly incarcerated citizens since she took office in January. Virginia is only one of three states where withholding those rights remains in the state constitution. Spanberger said in a statement, "I'm proud that, after contending with my predecessor's efforts to deny Virginians their fundamental rights, we have restored the rights of more than 66,000 Virginians who have served their time. These Virginians deserve the right to use their vote, make their voices heard, and be recognized as contributing citizens to our Commonwealth and country," unquote. Virginia, Iowa, and Kentucky have provisions in their constitutions which withhold voting and civil rights even after paroled citizens have returned to society. All three states empower the governor to restore those rights. If approved, a November ballot measure, question 3, would amend Virginia's constitution to automatically restore those rights upon release. The Reverend Cozy Bailey, president of the NAACP Virginia State Conference, said in a statement, "Voting is a fundamental right of citizenship, and every Virginian who has returned to their community deserves that right fully restored." We've linked to the governor's statement, local reporting by the Virginia Mercury, and each state's policy at AmericanDemocracyMinute.org. I'm Brian Beal.
2: This is Take Two Movie Review. I'm Kim Lowe. This week, marital stagnation with a side of humor. For decades, marital disintegration and rage has been a favorite topic of filmmakers. Examples include Ingmar Bergman's Scenes from a Marriage or the Mike Nichols classic Who's Afraid of Virginia Woolf, starring real-life on-again, off-again couple Elizabeth Taylor and Richard Burton. Director/actress Olivia Wilde's latest, The Invite, is a remake of the 2020 Spanish stage-to-screen production The People Upstairs, and is the fifth remake of the original. Set in San Francisco, Wilde plays Angela, who's married to music teacher Joe. Unbeknownst to Joe, played by a remarkably well-cast Seth Rogen, Angela invites the couple upstairs to dinner, where the audience gets its first glimpse of Angela and Joe's less-than-great marriage. Specifically, Angela's decision to invite the upstairs couple sparks frustration from Joe, who's in no mood for hosting, and panic from Angela, who's going nuts to make sure that the dinner is perfect. When the mysterious couple finally arrives, we learn that Pina, played spot on by Penelope Cruz, is a therapist and sexologist, and her boyfriend Hawk, Edward Norton, is a former firefighter. Also, without spoilers, we also learn, along with Joe and Angela, that Pina and Hawk are into some, let's say, interesting things that crack screenwriters Rashida Jones and Eric McCormick don't miss turning into some truly laugh-out-loud moments. Wilde, who showed in her directorial debut, Booksmart, that she's good at close quarter managing of actors, does the job here. The Invite is one of those rare movies that's funny, relatable, and oddly touching at times, which is probably why the source material seems to be a go-to. While the ending may be a tad predictable, The Invite is nonetheless a fun watch. This has been Take Two Movie Review. I'm Kim Lowe. Catch up with us at TakeTwoMovieReview.com and feed us back on our channel on YouTube.
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2: Happy Monday, listeners, and happy August. For Scientific American Science Quickly, I'm Rachel Feltman. We're finally back with another one of our science news roundups. I'll start with a story that pretty much everyone I know has been asking me for science-backed advice on. Cyclospora, otherwise known as the exploding diarrhea parasite. If you are either living outside of the US or living under a rock, this microscopic parasite has been causing big gastrointestinal issues this summer. As of July 30th, Michigan alone had reported more than 10,000 cases of cyclosporiasis, a disease caused by the parasite that can lead to bouts of sudden watery diarrhea, including 193 hospitalizations. That's compared with around 40 or 50 cases in a typical year, according to the state's chief medical executive, Natasha Bagdasarian. And it's likely that many cases have actually gone unreported. Another 8 states have also seen an uptick in cases that the Centers for Disease Control and Prevention has tied to the same outbreak. First, the good news. The cases in those 9 states have been linked pretty solidly to iceberg lettuce, specifically shredded lettuce sourced from Taylor Farms de Mexico. But it's too soon to tell whether or not other, as yet unidentified and unrecalled streams of produce have also been contaminated. So just avoiding iceberg lettuce is good, but probably not sufficient. And that means that while it's reasonable to hope that cases have peaked, public health experts say those states aren't necessarily out of the woods just yet. And now for some more not-so-great news. There does seem to be a second unrelated outbreak happening as well. Now, we do tend to see spikes in cases of foodborne illness, especially those related to pathogens spread by contaminated feces, every summer. So it would be normal to see some number of cyclosporiasis cases regardless. And indeed, as of last week, there were several separate instances of cyclosporiasis outbreaks with no known cause under active investigation by the Food and Drug Administration. But this second cluster is worth noting because it already includes an unusually high number of cases. In North Carolina, where state officials have started actively tracking the outbreak, there have been 718 cases reported since May, most of which have occurred since mid-June. Based on surveys, North Carolina health officials say that parsley and cilantro seem to be a common denominator in many cases, but not all. For now, the best way to lower your risk is, unfortunately, if you love salads, not to eat salads. You should cook all your produce if you can. Of course, you should also wash all of your produce before consuming it, regardless of how you're going to prepare it. And you should also remember to wash your hands after handling any raw fruits and veggies. Speaking of eating healthy, which for now may mean saying no to that side salad, we've talked before on the show about the world's current obsession with protein. You can go check out our May 13th episode to hear more about why protein maxing can often be unnecessary. But now new research suggests that easing up on protein could actually have a positive impact on your lifespan. Here to tell us more about that story is Scientific American Breaking News reporter Adam Kovac.
3: Hey, Rachel. So this new study is actually a review of a lot of the other studies that have come out over the past few years about what we should be eating, how much protein is good for us. And so a lot of this was conducted in animal models like mice, because it's really hard to adjust somebody's protein diet for their entire life. And when they reviewed all of it, they found that eating too much protein could actually have a really negative effect on a person or a mouse's lifespan. So there's a few reasons that protein can affect lifespan, and one of them has to do with when you restrict the amount of protein you take in, it can actually lead to a boost in a production of a hormone called FGF21, mostly in the liver. And so when that hormone reaches your brain, it triggers a process called sympathetic signaling. And that's where the nervous system can cue white adipose tissue or fat to actually generate more mitochondria. And that in turn leads to the fat getting burned as fuel. So what that means is you actually reduce your chances of developing things like heart disease or diabetes or some cancers. And there's other reasons that restricting protein can promote a longer lifespan. One of them is that when protein is digested, the end metabolic product is something called urea. And when you have excess urea, that can actually lead to major kidney problems. But also one of the other reasons that eating too much protein can be bad for you is foods that have a lot of protein also tend to be high in saturated fats. And as I'm sure a lot of our listeners know, eating too much of those is linked to a lot of nasty side effects like a higher risk of heart disease. Now, turning to the results, it really varied by animal. If you look at brook trout, for instance, when they were put on a protein-restricted diet, they saw their average lifespan increase by 128%. So keep in mind, this is animal models, so it's hard to say how this reflects in human beings, but the results are pretty undeniable. So one thing that I found really interesting is that we often think about eating a lot of protein is connected with like building a lot of muscle. And that's not always the case. There's only so much protein that your body can metabolize. And so a lot of excess protein just ends up either getting stored as fat or burnt off for energy. So you really don't need to overdo it with protein if you're really interested in, you know, going to the gym and seeing some gains. Everything in moderation tends to be a pretty good rule. For the future of protein maxing, it can be a little bit difficult to figure out what this means. This isn't necessarily new knowledge. This paper really was just summarizing something that scientists in this area have known for quite some time. Hopefully people take this under consideration and realize that they don't need to be buying protein-infused water and drinking that to really boost their muscle gains or anything like that. But if you're interested in learning more, you can read about it on scientificamerican.com.
2: Thanks for that, Adam. Now let's touch briefly on some climate news. 2025 was Europe's worst year of wildfires on record, with more than a million hectares burning throughout the EU. As of last week, 2026 was actually on track to beat that record thanks to grossly atypical activity in France and Spain, according to reporting by CNN. As of July 29th, Spain had seen nearly double its usual wildfires for an entire year, while France had nearly 3.5 times as many as average. Fires in France and Spain over the last few weeks have spurred hundreds of thousands of evacuations. One blaze in southwest France grew powerful enough to create its own weather in a phenomenon known as a pyrocumulonimbus. This is when a fire emits enough smoke to seed a cloud, with water vapor condensing around ash particles. Just like a cloud in a regular thunderstorm, these smoke monsters can produce lightning, which often creates even more fire when it strikes the hot, dry ground. The AP reports that, according to French officials, this was the first pyrocumulonimbus ever recorded in the country. Repeated heat waves are driving these unprecedented wildfires and contributing to blazes in other parts of Europe as well. This seems like as good a time as any to talk about the concept of mental exhaustion. We all know what cognitive fatigue feels like, but how does it actually impact the choices we make? A team of neuroscientists recently tried to find out by watching how mental exhaustion changes brain activity. Here to tell us more about that story is Andrea Garleski, chief newsletter editor at Scientific American.
4: Thanks, Rachel. Yeah, I think this is one most people will be able to relate to. It turns out that mental exhaustion affects your decision making. No surprises there. But scientists pinpointed the region in the brain that seems to be controlling this phenomenon. In a recent experiment, researchers used a functional magnetic resonance imaging machine, an fMRI, to monitor the brain activity in 28 people while they are performing certain cognitive tests, like they asked them to recall strings of letters with varying degrees of difficulty. So after a while of wearing these people out with these tests while they're in the brain scanner, the researchers asked them each an interesting question. Would they like to keep going for money? Either $1 for correctly completing an easy memory test or up to $8 for correctly answering a harder memory test. What the scientists found was that as participants became more cognitively fatigued, they were much less likely to choose the more demanding option, even though they could get paid more for it. So what region of the brain was lighting up during all this testing? As people completed ever more exhausting memory tasks, an area at the front of the brain called the dorsolateral prefrontal cortex sent out increasingly strong signals to the right anterior insula, a region toward the middle right of the brain that is known for monitoring how the body is feeling, including levels of fatigue. And as they saw, cognitive fatigue significantly decreased people's motivation to engage in challenging tasks. The more their brain worked, the more signals traveled between these two brain regions. And based on these patterns, the researchers were able to compute a person's willingness to trade cognitive effort, more tests, for reward, money. These fatigue signals have likely evolved to protect us from overtaxing our cognitive and physical systems, the scientists say. The problem is sometimes mental exhaustion can prevent us from completing tasks that restore our internal energy, like going outside for a walk or cooking a healthy meal instead of getting greasy takeout. You may be exhausted, but some tasks are worth pushing through. If you want to get fascinating updates like these 5 days a week, subscribe to my free daily newsletter Today in Science at scientificamerican.com/newsletter.
2: 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That's all for today's episode. Tune in on Wednesday for a special chat with the internet's favorite inventor, Simone Yetch herself. Science Quickly is produced by me, Rachel Feltman, along with Fonda Mwangi and Jeff Delvisio. This episode was edited by Alex Aguirre. Mariel Issa and Aaron Shattuck fact-check our show. Our theme music was composed by Dominic Smith. Subscribe to Scientific American for more up-to-date and in-depth science news. For Scientific American, this is Rachel Feltman. Have a great week.

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1: Some questions for ICE. I'm Bill Newman for the Civil Liberties Minute. A recent New York Times investigation reveals that of the 550 people caught in the administration's immigration dragnet and criminally charged with assault on or interfering with an ICE agent, 400 of those cases have concluded, half of which have resulted in not guilty verdicts, dismissals, or prosecutors dropping charges. Compare those results to other federal prosecutions where, unlike the ICE cases, the conviction rate is 90% plus. So, convictions in the ICE cases are about half the norm, half. And indeed, in the ICE cases, judges have repeatedly chastised prosecutors and immigration agents for misconduct, including distorting facts, withholding evidence. Further, the data suggests that a significant purpose of these prosecutions has been to provide legal cover to ICE agents and to cow protesters and immigrants into submission. Gregory Bovino, the former Border Patrol commander-at-large, has asserted that, quote, worthless federal prosecutors have chickened out by abandoning some of these assault cases. He says more protesters and more immigrants should be prosecuted for these crimes, despite the acquittals and dismissals. So, ICE, a few questions. Do you have any corrections to make to the Times investigation? Does your increased arrest quota increase the likelihood of bad arrests and unwarranted charges? Will you, ICE, be changing your tactics? Why not? The Civil Liberties Minute is made possible by the ACLU, because freedom can't protect itself.
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3: I don't expect anything to happen. I think, you know, tomorrow will be the day that McConnell reveals its actual situation. Also, killing unions, the greatest political heist in American history. We'll talk about that in just a moment. And did a bank just flag Trump for money laundering? Yeah. Mm-hmm. And is Bob Kennedy building the next big lie? All that in the first hour. In the second hour of our program, Dean Obidala, my colleague on SiriusXM, is going to drop by. Trump's Iran war dangerously escalated this week, but corporate media barely covers it. And what's in the chapter on that report on the 2024 election that the Democratic Party left out, apparently? And also, why are Democrats whispering about climate change? In the third hour of our program, Alex Lawson's going to drop by, the president of Social Security Works. What the F is going on with Medicare Part D? Also, a racist alert. Trump puts a price tag on visiting America if you're from a majority black or brown country. And did two Republicans just kill Trump's slush fund and hand him $100 million? Yeah, sure looks like it. And it's amazing. The Washington Post literally did not even mention the fact that Trump doesn't have to pay the IRS $100 million he's owed them for almost 20 years now under this deal that Cornyn and Tillis are going to go along with, and they're going to confirm Todd Blanche, and he can just put it back into place. I'll give you the details on that in the third hour of the program. But the bottom line, the big headline should be on all the media, Trump gets to keep his $100 million. And instead, it's, oh, Blanche puts it in writing, even though putting it in writing doesn't make it legal. It's wild. I'll give you all the details in the third hour of the program. But my daily take today, the article to start our program with, as it were, is killing unions, the greatest political heist in American history. And the main point that I wanted to make here, I on Sunday I published another chapter from my book, Who Killed the American Dream? And it details, you know, the state of play in America right now versus the 1980s when Reagan was sworn into office in January of 1981. Houses in 1981 cost three times the average annual paycheck in America. Today, houses cost 10 times the average individual paycheck in America, which obviously has provoked an affordability crisis around housing. That was the decade, the 1980s, when productivity stopped tracking wages, or wages stopped tracking productivity, actually. For a century before that, as the Industrial Revolution made workers more and more productive with automation and assembly lines and all that kind of stuff, workers' pay grew with their productivity. As companies became more profitable, a share of that profit was shared with their workers. This was because there were unions. In the 80s, when Reagan destroyed the unions, that ended. Today, if workers were paid based on their productivity the way that they were in 1980, all the way back to like the 1880s, you know, for 100 years, if workers were paid like that, the average worker in America would be making $100,000 a year. Also, the minimum wage today, if it had simply kept up with inflation since 1964, would be almost $15, about twice what it is right now. So, you know, 45 years of Reaganomics have literally cut wages in half, right across the board, which is why, you know, we used to be two-thirds of us in the middle class. Now it's 41% of us, and it takes two paychecks instead of one. And back then, you know, when Reagan was sworn into office, drugs were cheap. Hospital and health insurance companies were required to be nonprofits. College was cheap or free. And because anti-monopoly laws were being enforced until Reagan stopped that in 83, both suburban malls and downtown main streets were filled with local family-owned businesses. Now, all of this went away because of one thing, and that is Republicans coming into power. So how, you know, specifically, you know, Reagan, Bush, and Trump. Okay, so, you know, here we are. And how did these guys get power? Well, they got power because they were able to outspend Democrats to a certain extent. And why was that? And also, what happened inside the Democratic Party? Well, what happened was, with Harry Truman's run for president, these are the Democrats, Harry Truman's run for president, Jack Kennedy's run for president, Lyndon Johnson's run for president, Jimmy Carter's run for president, every single one of them was primarily or largely financed by the unions. Because a third of us had union jobs. That's one third of the American workforce. That's tens of millions of people. We're paying union dues every month or with every paycheck. And those union dues were in part supporting Democratic candidates. So Reagan got the smart idea, or actually it was the Heritage Foundation. They had this thing. It was their 1981 version of Project 2025. It was called a Mandate for Leadership. And what the Mandate for Leadership said to Ronald Reagan was, and it was delivered to him the day he was inaugurated, said, when you become president, you need to kill the unions, because the unions are what funds the Democratic Party. And if you can kill the unions, then the Democrats will have no way to go. There's no place for them to get money. And it was true. And Reagan did it. I mean, when he came into office, we had 33, 34, 35% unionization. And when him and Bush left office 12 years later, we were down to 11% unionization in the private sector. There was just no more union money. And so in 1992, when Bill Clinton was, you know, wanted to run for president, he went to the unions and they said, "We're sorry, we don't have any money. We're fighting for our lives." And so Clinton had to come up with something else. And what he came up with was the third way, the New Democrats, which meant we will take money from big corporations. We're just going to do the clean corporations. We'll go with insurance companies and banks and computer companies and internet companies rather than the old dirty industries that the Republicans love, like coal mining and oil refining and chemical making and bomb making. And that was when the Democratic Party embraced neoliberalism. And, you know, and Clinton signed NAFTA and, you know, the rest is history. But the one big variable here that forced Clinton into neoliberalism was the death of the unions. And part of Clinton's adoption of neoliberalism, and Obama's as well, was to not give unions back to American workers. They had opportunities to pass the equivalent of the PRO Act or, you know, card check. In fact, there was a lot of discussion about it. But they chose not to do it. Presumably because their donors didn't want them to, because now they're taking money from big companies like Amazon that hates unions. So, you know, here we are. The bottom line is that Reagan's strategy of destroying the unions to defund the Democratic Party actually worked and continues to work literally to this day. And this now has become one of the big points of cleavage between genuinely progressive Democrats who are saying we need to bring back unions and the corporate Democrats who say, Amazon wouldn't be happy about that. Starbucks wouldn't like it. You know, McDonald's would be unhappy. Let's just leave things as they are. Which is why it's really important that all of us, when we speak to our Democratic elected officials, tell them that we want the unions back. Because without the unions, you're not going to have a middle class. Going all the way back to the 14th century Renaissance, it was always unions that built a middle class. Always. And without unions, you'll have a middle class, but it's never going to be more than half of the people. We need our unions back.
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1: 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In the foreword to Tom Hartmann's book, The Last Hours of Ancient Sunlight, The Fate of the World and What We Can Do Before It's Too Late, renowned author Joseph Chilton Pierce writes,
2: "To discover brilliant, innovative, creative, and original thinking is one of life's rare privileges. To discover that such a thinker has focused on the most critical of all issues facing our species is encouraging. Because The Last Hours of Ancient Sunlight is a seminal work offering a viewpoint original yet ancient, I see our situation today in a new light. And because of the scope and depth of this work, I find it inspiring as well as disturbing. I rather exhausted superlative in praise of Tom Hartmann's book, The Prophet's Way, which I rightly called the most important book I've ever read. But now I find the sequel calling for equal praise, since the issue here addresses the whole of our species, and indeed all species."
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3: The American middle class is on its deathbed. Ordinary folks who put in a solid day's work can no longer afford to buy a house, send their kids to college, or even get sick. 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In his latest book, Screwed, The Undeclared War Against the Middle Class and What We Can Do About It by Tom Hartmann, Air America host Tom Hartmann shows how the middle class, a product of democracy 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anti-democratic system designed to line the pockets of the super rich and corporations. Hartmann shows that it's not too late to return to the America our founders envisioned. Democracy requires a fair playing field. 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

0: minutes past the hour. So Capital One, you know, it's a big bank, and the Trump Organization used to do business with it. And in the summer of 2021, after Trump left office, after, you know, trying his little January 6th thing, that summer, Capital Bank said, or Capital One said to Trump and his family and his entities, we're not going to do business with you anymore because our security department has flagged you as doing money laundering. Now, keep in mind, Trump has spent decades taking cash from foreign oligarchs and autocrats, particularly Russian oligarchs, and using that cash, they come into the United States with a pile of cash, a suitcase full of money. They buy an apartment building or a condo, you know, or whatever from Trump. And then they turn around and sell that. And when they sell it, you've got legitimate money. It's money laundering. And then they get, you know, they just claim that, hey. And Capital One identified this. But Uday and Kuse, in particular Kuse, Eric Trump seems to be very involved in this, sued Capital One, saying the only reason you canceled us was because you are woke and you're upset because of January 6th. And so Capital One had to defend themselves. And in court, they just came out and said, here's the proof. They said the closures were the results of months of analysis, and a careful review by Capital One's AML team, anti-money laundering team, in accordance with bank policies and regulatory guidance. So I find it amazing that one of the nation's largest banks just came out in a public sworn statement under oath, speaking to a court, just came out and said the president's company was committing crimes, the crime of money laundering. Money laundering is a crime. You can go to prison for it. You lose everything. All your money gets frozen. I mean, money laundering is a huge, big deal. And they just, and then the bank just accused the president and his company and his son of doing it. And nobody's even talking about this. Can you imagine if a bank had accused Barack Obama of engaging in a felony? We're talking like a 20-year felony here, multiple times. Nobody's even talking about it. Just like nobody's talking about the fact that under this deal that Todd Blanche made with Cornyn and Tillis, Trump no longer has to pay the IRS $100 million that they busted him for back, you know, 15 years ago, in 2015, I believe it was, when he claimed the same deduction for his Chicago property twice. Again, tax fraud, a crime, a federal felony. Meanwhile, CNN, Dana Bash had Bob Kennedy on her show over the weekend on State of the Union. And what was astonishing was, number one, that she was actually willing to push back against, you know, this guy who is not a doctor. He has absolutely no medical training. And he was saying, well, you're not a doctor. She's like, well, you're not either. And he was trying to claim that the measles epidemic that we have in the United States, we have the worst measles outcome right now that we've had in like 25, 30 years. Measles was actually declared gone from the United States back 15 years ago. It's back. And Kennedy was like, well, you know, we're not as bad as other countries. Mexico's a lot worse. Well, I mean, that's why Claudia Sheinbaum announced this year that starting next year, Mexico is going to have a single-payer healthcare system and everybody in Mexico is going to have healthcare so that they can immunize everybody and stop the measles, among other things. But Bob Kennedy just blew a bunch of lies at her. And so Dana had Dr. Ashish Jha on afterwards, who worked, you know, for the CDC at one point. And he said there was a lot of information the Secretary Kennedy said that just isn't true, just factually not true. On measles, Dr. Jha said, the truth is in the last 2 years we've had more measles cases than the entire rest of the 21st century. The cases combined, more cases combined than the last two. And he points out that this all began after the Trump administration stopped actively promoting vaccines. And this whole gain of function research, well, even Jha himself said, well, it's possible COVID was a lab leak out of Wuhan. It's, you know, that was their favorite conspiracy theory, and it may be true. But RSV didn't come out of gain-of-function research. And, you know, this is controversial, but this isn't something that we were involved in. I mean, it's not. And even if it was, I mean, again, it hasn't been documented, but, you know, Fauci or Kennedy running around saying that the COVID vaccine is the most dangerous vaccine ever created and cutting $500 million in funding, if my recollection about the amount is correct, fact check that, but a lot of money for funding for these mRNA vaccines, which can literally, I mean, now we've got the ability, the technology to create vaccines against cancer or some kinds of cancer. And we just killed all the funding for it because Kennedy thinks mRNA stuff is like, you know what, altering your gene. It's crazy stuff. It's just crazy stuff. So Bob Kennedy finally gets called out on national television. It was a good thing.
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0: So what's on your mind? I'll pick up your calls on the other side of the break. Stay with us.

0: 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The morbidly rich who bought our government are counting on you to sit this thing out. 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The Harbin Report is free to join, and it's where our community goes to see what they're really doing. Every day, I connect the dots that they don't want connected, from the Powell memo to Citizens United to the checkpoints and surveillance machinery that's going up right now. But this isn't a lecture. It's a fight, and you're not in it alone. Thousands of us are already here, reading, arguing, organizing, and fighting like our children's future depends on it. Because it does. We refuse to be spectators while democracy gets sold off piece by piece. Free means free.
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2: cap. This is labor history in two. On this day in labor history, the year was 1913. That was the day 9,000 copper miners in the Keweenaw region of Upper Peninsula, Michigan, went out on strike. Organized by the Western Federation of Miners, the strike raged on for over 8 months, witnessing devastating tragedy in a Christmas Day fire and ending in bitter defeat. The strike was waged over basic issues like the 8-hour day, higher wages, mine safety, and union recognition. But strikers were also fed up with the company's paternalism and intrusion into their personal lives. They also worried for their jobs with the introduction of labor-saving machinery. The Western Federation of Miners succeeded early on in shutting down the mines, but the copper barons wouldn't budge. By August, many mines reopened with scab labor. Later that month, deputies shot 2 strikers dead and wounded 2 others as they returned home from attempting to collect strike benefits. The incident became known as the Sieberville Massacre. Striking miners were absolutely devastated when on Christmas Day, 73, mostly children, were trampled to death during a Christmas party and benefit at the Italian Hall in Calumet. Witnesses remembered seeing a man with a Citizens Alliance button just moments before someone yelled fire that caused the stampede. Soon after the Italian Hall disaster, Western Federation of Miner President Charles Moyer was shot by a Citizens Alliance mob, then loaded, bleeding, onto a train bound for Chicago. By April, the union was broke, the strike was broken, and the miners resolved to return to work. Bosses would only rehire strikers once they had turned in their union cards. The copper mines in the region would finally be organized some 30 years later in a campaign led by Mine Mill during the years 1939 to 1943. Labor History in 2 brought to you by the Illinois Labor History Society and the Rick Smith Show. For more information, go to laborhistoryin2.com.
3: Welcome to Code WAC, where we break down how our healthcare system really works, what it means for you, and how we can make it better for everyone. I'm your host, Brenda Gazar. For many Americans, getting the right medical care isn't just about what their doctors recommend. It's also about what their insurance company is willing to cover. So what happens when those two don't agree? And why can it be so difficult for patients to fight back? Attorney Lisa Cantor has spent more than two decades helping patients challenge health insurance denials. Her cases have ranged from eating disorders to life-threatening cancers, giving her a firsthand look at how insurers make coverage decisions and the consequences when they favor profits over patients.
4: I just settled a case not too long ago with a young woman who went in for her regular mammogram. They saw something suspicious and thought she had breast cancer. And then when they did the follow-up x-ray, they found a huge thymic tumor in her chest, which was affecting both her heart and her lungs. This again was a Kaiser case. Not only could they not find a surgeon to take it out, so she had to go out of network and pay for the surgeon, but then when she wanted radiation, and she actually was at a well-known cancer site around the country, and they recommended proton beam therapy because they were radiating right near her heart and her lungs, and Kaiser again denied it.
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0: 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Check it out. Welcome back. 34 minutes past the hour. Breaking news, the new prime minister of Hungary, the guy who has replaced Viktor Orban, just announced that if Netanyahu enters Hungary, he will be arrested. Hey, how about that? The world is waking up. So what's on your mind today? Susie in Willits, California. Hey, Susie, what's up?
1: Greetings, Tom.
0: Hey.
1: I'm pretty excited. 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
0: Mm-hmm.
1: And I got your book, your signed book.
0: Oh, sweet.
1: Killed the American Dream.
0: Yeah.
1: The greatest political. I haven't been able to read it, but I really like that you had a study guide in there.
0: Yeah. No, I'm glad.
1: I know I'm going to like the book, but at any rate. Yeah. I'm just excited about that. But the thing I called about was the reflection pool.
0: Mm-hmm.
1: And how impatient he is that he had to hastily put that blue paint there and then you had all those callers call in saying that was wrong. That's not how you do it.
0: Mm-hmm.
1: And so at any rate, it's like he can never take responsibility for anything. And I know men like that just blame everybody.
0: Mm-hmm.
1: It's everyone else's fault, but it's never mine.
0: Yeah.
1: And it's just...
0: Well, beyond that, this whole reflecting pool thing was part of, Trump is supposed to be president of the United States. He should be dealing with real problems. You got people who can't, you got 10 million Americans who are losing their health insurance in another, another three or four months here because of the big, beautiful bill. You've got Americans who can't afford housing. We've got a genuine housing crisis in America. You've got a measles epidemic that is exploding. You've got Ebola coming out of Africa. Excuse me. There's all these very, very real problems. But what is Donald Trump interested in? He wants to put gold all over the White House, and he wants to redecorate Washington, D.C. I mean, this is a guy who is far more interested in playing interior, or in this case, exterior decorator, than he is in being president of the United States. And it's a real tragedy. So, yeah, I'm with you.
1: Well, the thing is that if a man or anyone cannot take responsibility for their actions, they're not a man.
0: Yeah. Well, he had to, give that contract to a guy who was a donor to him.
1: They have low intelligence and, like the kind that, I have a really bad temper. And it's like, no, you don't have a bad temper. You just allow yourself to have a bad temper.
0: Yeah, yeah, yeah. And not very bright at that. Susie, thank you. Well said. Dave in Federal Way, Washington. Hey, Dave, what's on your mind today?
2: Hey, not too much, Tom. Yeah, basically, you've been talking about what I want to talk about in a way. The mainstream media, the corporate media, they're normalizing crazy now.
0: Mm-hmm.
2: And to be quite honest with you, it affects the consulting class. And... it affects us all, really. We all just start normalizing crazy. I mean, there's some sane people out there, like yourself and others, that bring up these important topics rather than, the president playing interior, exterior decorator. But, the thing is this war in Iran, they're playing games with Russia and Iran both, and they're trying to establish a new normal. And frankly, the new normal is just not tenable. It's just not tenable. Something's going to end up happening that's going to spark World War III. And, even if the clerical regime in Tehran, let's call it that, even if they surrendered today, capitulated totally, it would actually be a worse outcome. And this isn't just my opinion. All right, I know Americans don't like to talk about religion, and I appreciate that. But here's the deal: you don't have to look at what happened with the Taliban. The Taliban is not a group in Afghanistan. Taliban is an ism that stretches throughout the region, really. It's Talibanism. It goes way into Pakistan and other countries. And here's the thing. In Iran, it's Velayatism, right? That's what they call it.
0: Yeah, isn't the Taliban Sunni?
2: Yeah. But then here's the thing, Tom. Here's the thing. I know, without getting into too much details. All right. In America, we don't really look at Islam. We look at it more as a political party. And there are aspects of it that are political, but it is definitely a religion. And if the clerical regime in Iran fled, they would rule from afar. They would gain so much legitimacy. It would be unbelievable to us. And the Taliban did the same thing. They ruled from Quetta in Pakistan. Okay. The regime in Iran would even be more lethal and worse. It would be a nightmare beyond belief. So basically what Trump and these muttonheads in his regime have really set us up for a new normal that, like I said before, I frankly don't think is tenable.
0: Yeah, I agree with your analysis, Dave. Thank you very much for sharing that. Elaine in Ocala, Florida. Hey, Elaine, what's on your mind today?
3: Hello, nice to hear from you today.
0: Thank you. Back at you.
3: I have a question. Thank you. I have a question about the realistic viability of co-ops as a financial and business structure for middle class renovation, and that includes scientific funding, that includes medical care models, that includes trying to reverse engineer the sort of thing that happened with the evidence-free attack on Dr. Fauci due to, evidence-free organizations that have no, they're just financial organizations that have no medical training, and also the RFK.
0: What does that have to do with co-ops?
3: The funding of medicine, the funding of research, scientific research, because I myself work in scientific research and there are different funding models that we use to finance it. And what tends to happen is that when people are working in scientific research and they get funded by specific funding bodies, they end up with a person looking over their shoulder and telling them what the results of the scientific experiment should be. I agree. And so I'm just wondering, what is your opinion about different, the co-op financial structure, the strengths and weaknesses of it, and also the realistic viability of it in today's climate? There might be resistance, but it also might be effective,
0: I get it. Co-ops are businesses that are owned by their employees or their customers, by and large. Mm-hmm. And, it's a great business model. Louise and I have started a bunch of businesses in our lives, and two of the businesses that we started, we sold to our employees. So they essentially became co-ops when we left. But we always started, when we started a business, the thing that we knew was from having done it, since I was 17 years old, is that, the first year or two that you start and run a business, you literally don't take a paycheck. I mean, you just work your ass off. And, you hope that on the tail end of this, you make that money back by being able to sell it. You can't do that with a co-op. You can't sell a co-op. You start a co-op. And so I tip my hat to people who start co-ops, because I know how much work goes into building a business, and they don't walk away with anything like Louise and I did. I mean, at least we walked away with a few bucks. We've retired five times, in our marriage, and for at least a year each time. And it was because we were able to sell the businesses that we started. So I love co-ops. I'm a member of a co-op. We've patronized co-ops whenever possible. But I also acknowledge that it takes a special kind of person, a real altruistic person, or a person who is already financially secure, to start a co-op and to build co-ops as opposed to building small businesses. Whether that business is a research business or a pharmaceutical business or a local travel agency or something. So Thank you. Okay, thanks a lot, Elaine. Tyrone in Harlem, New York. Hey, Tyrone, what's on your mind today?
4: Hey, Tom. I know I don't have that much time. What I was telling your call taker is, do we have a Roosevelt, like somebody in the Democratic Party that you see that will be someone that will be willing to break some eggs to make an omelet? We got these people that go along to get along. Joe Biden was good, but he also was cautious. And the fact that he was cautious in trying to follow the laws and the rules of the country.
0: I don't think it was that. I think it was that he was inarticulate. He was not able to communicate in an era that demands constant communication. And that's where Trump has done really well. But continue your thoughts here.
4: Yeah, Trump also disregarded the laws and the rules of the country. He didn't care about that. The most radical thing Biden did was the loans. Mm-hmm. When he did the loans and he didn't have the okay to do it. But this guy just shot over everything. That's what's going on in this country. We're going to have to break some eggs. And we're going to have to do some stuff that is not presidential.
0: Right. I see a couple people who could do that, Tyrone. I think John Ossoff, I think AOC, Alexandria Ocasio-Cortez, I think J.B. Pritzker. Those three, in my mind, are probably the most likely potential presidential candidates who could assume a Franklin Roosevelt kind of role. Who do you see?
4: I was thinking about Pritzker also. AOC, the problem with the AOC scenario is the chauvinistic attitude of this country.
0: You're afraid she's not electable because she's female?
4: And she may get elected, but she same thing with Kamala Harris. She would have got a lot of pushback against her on the male-dominated both sides. Yeah. You know, that's not ladylike for you to do this, that, and the other thing.
0: Yeah.
4: I think I hope not.
0: I mean, even Mexico has elected a woman as a president. I mean, they're far more chauvinistic than we are.
4: We may try to elect. We

0: representatives into the White House. So it's a real challenge because people in the House of Representatives are viewed as kind of junior legislators. You know, I mean, there's 400 of them, right? So I think that's going to be a bigger challenge for her than being female. But we'll see. I would support her in a heartbeat, Tyrone. Tyrone, I got to run.
1: Absolutely.
0: Yeah, I got to run. Thank you. Good talking to you. I'll be right back with more of your calls in just a minute. Stay with us.
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0: Occupying the media 3 hours a day, 5 days a week, right here. We'll be right back.

0: You were promised something. Work hard, play by the rules, and you'd own a home, raise a family, retire with dignity. I mean, that was the deal, right? It was called the American dream. So what happened to it? Well, here's the truth nobody told you. It didn't die, it was killed. And we know who did it, when they did it, and how they got away with it for almost 150 years. It starts with a lie buried in a court case way back in 1886, and it runs straight through Ronald Reagan and his administration. And it's still robbing you blind right now. This wasn't bad luck. It was a crime. Who Killed the American Dream? The Greatest Political Crime Ever Told is the new book by me, Tom Hartman. It's available at fine bookstores everywhere. It's time that you knew who did it. Who Killed the American Dream? The Greatest Political Crime Ever Told by Tom Hartman.
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0: Hey friends, Tom Hartman here to tell you about my brand new book. It's called The Tom Hartman Reader. Tom Hartman Reader is unlike any of my other books. It's a collection of my best and most revealing writings that I think you need to know. 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Also, it more clearly identifies the root cause of so many of our social and environmental ills. 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Or what cloudy Germany can teach us about solar energy? 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
4: "To discover brilliant, innovative, creative, and original thinking is one of life's rare privileges. 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Because The Last Hours of Ancient Sunlight is a seminal work offering a viewpoint original yet ancient, I see our situation today in a new light. And because of the scope and depth of this work, I find it inspiring as well as disturbing. I rather exhausted superlative in praise of Tom Hartman's book, The Prophet's Way, which I rightly called the most important book I've ever read. But now I find the sequel calling for equal praise, since the issue here addresses the whole of our species, and indeed all species."
3: The Last Hours of Ancient Sunlight, The Fate of the World and What We Can Do Before It's Too Late by Tom Hartman, in bookstores everywhere.

0: 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Paul in Woodinville, Washington. Hey, Paul, what's up?
1: You know, Tom, I think what we need is a federal officer's AWOL Act.
0: Hmm.
1: It will cover all federal officers.
0: With regard to Mitch McConnell?
1: Well, with respect to anybody. I mean, before him, there was this Republican representative from somewhere in the East who didn't show up to work for 4 months.
0: Yeah, Tom somebody earlier. Yeah, I remember.
1: Yeah, and then he showed up and said that just before the 4th of July and said that if you can't afford ribeye and lobster for your Independence Day celebration, maybe you don't work as hard as I do. After he's been AWOL for 4 months.
0: Okay.
1: So,
0: this is the guy who votes against paid leave, by the way.
1: Yeah. Well, the thing is, whether Mitch McConnell is alive or not at this point, this is still a fraud perpetrated on the American people.
0: Mm-hmm.
1: It's for political purposes. I guarantee you at this point, if he's alive, he's never returning to Congress. So I would propose this. Some general and other lawyers can figure this out, but if you do not report to your office within 30 days that you are required to legally give legal proof or legal evidence that you are still living, at least have your lawyer certify that you are still living, what your condition is, your whereabouts, and how you can be contacted for some way to certify it. And that's the penalty of perjury. And that anybody who, this would carry criminal penalties if it's falsified. Because this is, the Congress has the right, has the power to set criminal penalties and set pass laws for the protection of the federal government. And that's what this is. We have really no idea what's happened to Mitch McConnell. And that's a fraud. Because people are saying he's just sick and he's in the
0: Why
1: hospital.
0: Why not just tie it to the existing laws, Paul? Why not pass a law that says that federal officials have to conform with paid leave laws that are already on the books?
1: Okay. I don't know what those laws are. I don't know exactly what
0: to the best of my knowledge, at the federal level, if we have one, it's very, very weak. I mean, you have to comply with this, from the state you represent or something like that. Although most states don't have, or most of your red states anyway, do not have laws that define paid leave.
1: Well, but I'm saying that this should be a federal law because these are federal officers.
0: But they're also federal lawmakers. That's why I'm saying this would incentivize them to make appropriate laws.
1: Yeah, but if what you're saying, if there are existing laws, they have obviously been broken by now.
0: Yeah.
1: And also, as you have said, they are obviously very weak because, let me look at this. So we have to have some way. This has been used for political purposes, which, it's Occam's razor, Tom. You know that. Mm-hmm. What appears to be true is likely the truth. So to avoid this, the governor appoint a special election. And we're going to find out, tomorrow or next or Wednesday or sometime this week, Senator McConnell was doing so well, and he just happened to pass away from complications of something that we won't have to tell you. Well, you know what? That's BS. And this is the same stuff. And it's so ironic that, not ironic, but it's fitting that it's Mitch McConnell who is the stonewaller in the appointment of, justice to the Supreme Court when Antonin Scalia died. And you know what? At that point... Obama should have just done he should have just appointed somebody.
0: Yeah, no, I agree. I absolutely agree. And in the meantime, McConnell has recently started voting against Trump, which raises some interesting questions if you want to go down the Alex Jones road here. Paul, thank you for the call. It's great to hear from you. We're hitting the top of the hour. On the other side of the break, my buddy Dino Obidala is going to drop by with his thoughts on events of the day. Stick around.
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8: We can hit them very hard. You know, we got to smack them a little bit.
9: Trump's war on Iran pulls in more countries, further imperiling global energy supplies.
10: And as Oregon deals with what will likely be a record-breaking year for fires, the state was dealt another blow. Federal grants for 2 of the largest fires were just denied.
9: Trump overrode FEMA to deny disaster aid to blue states. Plus, Germany and California hit new records for cheap, clean, renewable energy.
11: So there's that. All of those stories and more straight ahead from BrandBlog.com. I'm Brand Friedman.
9: And I'm Desi Doyen.
11: Stand by for 6 minutes of independent green news, politics, analysis, and snarky comment.
12: I don't think we ought to just cut and run. If we can stand the pain of the rising cost of energy, we need to stay the course. Yeah.
11: What do you mean we, white man? I mean, Senator John Kennedy of Louisiana. This is your Green News Report. Okay, Desi Doyen, at this point we're on the verge of becoming the War News Report, but what do you got for us today?
9: Well, first, Donald Trump's war on Iran expanded this week to include Saudi Arabia, the Red Sea, and the Caspian Sea as oil and gas tankers remain parked in the Strait of Hormuz. Also this week, another hit to global diesel fuel supplies after Ukrainian forces struck 2 of Russia's biggest oil refineries, significantly disrupting Russia's exporting capacity. On a side note, a new study warns that ships stuck in the Strait of Hormuz could potentially trigger a global super spreader event of invasive species.
11: Oh, great.
9: Because of marine organisms attached to the idle vessels that will eventually get transported to other ecosystems around the world.
11: Oh, good Lord.
9: In other news, as France and Spain battle historic, out-of-control, climate-intensified wildfires fueled by extreme heat and drought, officials are working on a massive economic aid package to help hundreds of thousands of people and businesses recover. The European Union's crisis commissioner told Reuters that the EU's wildfire response must, quote, evolve to keep up with accelerating climate change. Some economists are warning European leaders that they can no longer afford to ignore the economic impacts of human-caused global warming, that repetitive extreme heat waves have exposed major shortcomings in Europe's infrastructure,
11: yeah,
9: and governments will need to invest billions of euros over coming years to protect the public from increasingly dangerous, deadly heat that is already hurting multiple economic sectors.
11: Not that anyone's been trying to warn them for decades at this point.
9: The economists also warned that investors must wake up to the threat that climate change poses to asset values.
11: Yeah, the investors were warned too.
9: But in the U.S., as the costs of climate-supercharged weather disasters pile up, Politico has obtained internal administration documents showing that Donald Trump intervened to deny $227 million in disaster funding to five Democratic-run states, rejecting eligible disaster requests after FEMA approved the funding.
11: What a pathetic jerk.
9: Overall, Trump has approved less than a quarter of blue state disaster requests, but approved 90% for red states, an unprecedented rate since FEMA's creation in 1979.
11: Twisted.
9: Relatedly, a coalition of 25 states sued the Trump administration this week, accusing FEMA and DHS of endangering public safety by withholding hundreds of millions of dollars in already approved federal grants for disaster preparedness, in an attempt to coerce those states to comply with Trump's unrelated election and immigration policies. The lawsuit also challenges a provision permitting FEMA to cancel grants anytime to punish states. Here's New Jersey's Democratic Attorney General Jennifer Davenport.
13: None of this is legal. Congress never authorized FEMA to rewrite state election laws, to force states into participating in federal immigration enforcement, or to terminate funding on a whim. These conditions violate the Administrative Procedure Act, ignore the Constitution, and threaten the safety and security of all Americans.
11: Oh, now we're going to start worrying about what's legal?
9: Finally, some better news.
11: Good.
9: In Germany, for the first time ever, wind and solar power together have generated more electricity than fossil fuels. According to the UK's Carbon Brief, the success of renewables in Germany mirrors the European Union as a whole. In June, clean solar energy became the EU's largest single source of electricity, generating more power than nuclear, natural gas, and wind energy. And California just became the first major electric grid system on the planet to generate more than 50% of its electricity from solar across the entire month.
11: Yes, it can be done. Let's say we do it. For much more on all of these reports and the ones we couldn't get to today, check out our website at greennews.bradblog.com. I'm Brad Friedman.
9: And I'm Desi Doyen.
11: And this has been your Green News Report.
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1: Hey, welcome to the second hour of our program. 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And Dean Obidala over on Blue Sky. Dean, welcome back to the program. You've been really knocking him out of the park here with your newsletters. Trump's Iran war dangerously escalated this week, yet corporate media barely covers it, for example.
2: And, you know, we're getting really close to having a huge escalation with Donald Trump this weekend where, you know, they had sent an alert through the U.S. embassies to all of our embassies in the Middle East telling Americans to get out if you can. So I really thought we were about to get to the huge escalation of it. And for whatever reason, the UAE allies, that's the story we're hearing, didn't do it. But there was so much going on last week. It was the first time Saudi Arabia was actually involved directly in bombing Iranian-backed militias in Iraq, because the missiles were coming from Iraq to Saudi. You had the Iranians break the ceasefire for the first time on their own, almost analogous to the Tet Offensive during the Vietnam War, just to show they have some strength. And they're underestimated. Saudi was on the verge of going into Yemen with boots on the ground to go after the Houthis. That was reporting to The Guardian. Like, all of these things were happening, Tom. And world wars or long global wars that go for a long time don't always start by design. It's not planned that way. In this case, Trump thought the war would be over in a matter of weeks. Here we are 5 months in with no sense of any exit strategy because Trump doesn't have one. He won't grasp that he lost the war, so he won't compromise to make a deal. So look, right now there's a teeny pause. I hope there is some deal reached. But unfortunately, with Donald Trump, I don't see it. His incompetence is too great.
1: You know what astonishes me? I think this is one aspect of a much larger problem. You know, two news stories this morning that are getting virtually no coverage in the corporate media and would be a completely different story if they were stories about Obama. You've got a major American bank, Capital One, coming out and saying that Donald Trump and his companies, engaged in such criminal money laundering activities that we had to close over 300 of their accounts. I mean, they just accused him of money laundering. And I think anybody who's paid attention, you know, David K. Johnston has done a great job of documenting this stuff. You know, this is how Trump has survived all these decades is selling condos and stuff for cash to oligarchs, mostly Russian, you know, around the world. And it just blows my mind that there's literally, I mean, you know, and this whole thing with Todd Blanche this morning where, he's going to stop the $1 billion fund, the $1.7 billion fund, but he's going to keep in place that Trump doesn't have to pay the $100 million the IRS has been trying to collect from him for 14 years now. I mean,
2: The Todd Blanche one, but just so people understand, this new memo rescinding the $1.8 billion terrorist slush fund is BS. It is unenforceable. Nobody can enforce it, folks. Todd Blanche reversed his own order. He can reverse it again in a week, in 2 weeks. Donald Trump could fire him and put a new AG in, and that person report it. Could create a new one. And just to remind people, in Trump's first term, he spent about $4 billion to build his wall that was not allocated for the wall. He just took money from the Defense Department. He can do that here and have DHS give the money out or any other agency. Donald Trump over the weekend made it very clear that people have suffered. The January 6th terrorists have suffered. He said they were viciously beaten. These are people who attacked our police officers like Michael Fanone and Harry Dunn and others. So he feels for them. They will be pressured to still compensate these terrorists because he needs to incentivize more terrorists on his behalf going into this election and trying to stay in office in 2028, beyond 2028. So it's not over, folks. And the sweetheart deal, $100 million, not paying back taxes, ridiculous. Todd Blanche clarified it's not for the future. Oh, thanks, Todd. You represented Donald Trump personally. You were on both sides of this. This is unethical. Todd Blanche should not be confirmed. He should be disbarred. That is my point. I have a new article coming out. I've written on that before. I have a new article coming out in a few hours now. That'll be my monologue tonight on my show, all about how this deal is BS. It's meaningless. It's just words on paper that cannot be enforced by anyone. Not you, not me, not a judge. It's not part of a court settlement. It's him just saying. So This is the most, we've never seen this level of corruption.
1: No.
2: I get angry every day, Tom. Every day I get angry.
1: Yeah, and the original document, you know, the original agreement that Blanche is referencing in this thing that he wrote, explicitly says that the agreement can only be modified by the signature of all the parties associated with it, which is the IRS, it's Trump, it's Uday and Kuse, it's the Trump Organization. I mean, all of them have to sign off on it. And all this thing has is Todd Blanche's signature, which means it's not even binding. It's not even legal. So the question, Dean, why are Cornyn and Tillis going along with this? Is it because they're looking at, you know, big lobbyist jobs when they leave and they don't want to give up the $5 million a year that they can make?
2: That's a great point, because this has been a charade. It seemed at some point they were actually sincere. What they got now was nothing. They got window dressing. Maybe they're tired of fighting with Donald Trump. It's not worth it. They're leaving in a few months. Perhaps that's it. I don't know for sure, but I will tell you this, that these senators are now are getting an unenforceable BS document without concern, though, for the more than 1,000 victims of Jeffrey Epstein who have not gotten any justice. And Todd Blanche said, quote, move on. This man is engaged in the largest cover-up we've ever seen. Give a sweetheart deal to Ghislaine Maxwell. He's allowed the DOJ to be weaponized. This is why, Tom, in New York, more than 100 judges, former judges, have signed an ethics complaint against Todd Blanche, being investigated now by the Appellate Division in New York, which regulates lawyers. And the New York City Bar Association, which Blanche was a part of, actually wrote a letter to the senator saying, don't confirm him. And they went through everything. And his number one priority is Donald Trump, not the United States of America. And that's not someone who should be attorney general. I cannot agree more. I'm also proud that the head of the Bar Association here in New York is the dean of the law school that I went to, Fordham Law School. So I'm glad to see the Fordham connection getting involved, doing some good stuff here.
1: Do you think, I mean, the debate right now is just getting this thing out of committee, getting his nomination out of committee. It's now going to go before the floor, you know, go on the floor of the entire Senate. Maybe Murkowski, maybe Collins, maybe I don't know. If these two guys who are leaving town have caved, do you think that the people who intend to stick around are going to cave? I'm thinking that, you know, this is the final corruption of the Republican Party. This is the final proof that there's nothing ethical left in that party.
2: If Collins believes it could help her win re-election, I could see her voting against it because it won't stop him. I'm not sure what Murkowski does. I know John Fetterman said he actually is a no on this. And to remind people, John Fetterman was the only Democrat to confirm Pam Bondi. So I'm glad he's actually being a Democrat for a change here. So I think he gets confirmed because you can lose a couple of votes. I mean, McConnell's not there to vote, but you can lose two other votes and it gets the 50-50. And then J.D. Vance comes in and does the tie. So Collins, if it's in the best interest politically, could say no. And even Murkowski could say no, but he gets confirmed. It's unbelievable. This is where we are as a nation. Corruption, corruption, corruption, nonstop.
1: Yeah, yeah. It really and truly is extraordinary.
2: I agree.
1: Finally, what is at the top of your mind right now, Dean, in terms of, you know, where this country is at and where we're going?
2: You know, it has to do with the stories not being covered, like you mentioned with Capital One. It's about with the case with Jeanine Pirro dropping the case against David Hearn, the former Olympian. She should be disbarred for what she did. And what is buried in all this, anyone would do any research, the main people in corporate media, she lied in the motion now saying, we had no idea there was prior damage to the pool, or we would never have brought the charges. Meanwhile, we know from Norm Eisen's motion from last Monday, the grand jury testimony was one witness, and that person testified there was prior damage, and we couldn't tell you how much David Hearn did any damage and what the value was. She lied to the court. She should be disbarred for this. That should be a bigger story, and it's not. So it's all these stories, Tom, Capital One, this one, the nonstop corruption by Donald Trump, the crypto corruption, the level of corruption going on by this administration makes my blood boil. At the same time, while people are struggling to make ends meet, and the fact that unemployment is actually 5.5%, not 4.2%, because the labor dissipation rate's gone down 1.2%, 1.3% since Trump came into office. This is a crappy economy with a corporate media that's cheap, that drives me mad every day. They're not doing their job. So we have to pick up the slack. That's it, Tom. You and I against the world.
1: Yeah, there you go. Some days it feels like it, Dean.
2: I know.
1: The great Dean Obidala. Check out his newsletter. It's free. It's really worth subscribing to. It's called The Dean's Report over on Substack.com. Dean, thanks so much for dropping by. Great talking with you.
2: Thanks, man. I see you.
1: Always good seeing you, too. It's just about 16 minutes past the hour. I'll be back with more of the news of the day and your calls in just a moment. Stay with us.
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3: Hey, Tom Hartman here. In my new book, Threshold, The Crisis of Western Culture, I'm looking at the deteriorating state of our planet, where the dynamics of environmental, economic, and population change are boiling over the limits within which society can function. I'll be busting the myths and ideologies of religious fundamentalism, capitalism run amok, male domination and hierarchy, and militarism that are draining our world of its natural and human resources and engendering the suffering of millions for the benefit of a few. Threshold examines cultures that have thrived from the mother city of Corral, Peru to modern Denmark, and targets five areas of policy, national, religious, economic, corporate, and environmental, for specific and immediate reform. Radical in scope and boldness, but simple in its common sense logic, my book Threshold illustrates the mistakes we have made as a culture, as a country, and as individuals, and provides the inspiration and motivation that you're looking for to build a better, more sustainable world for all. It's available in fine bookstores everywhere. Threshold.
0: Hey friends, Tom Hartman here to tell you about my brand new book. It's called The Tom Hartman Reader. Tom Hartman Reader is unlike any of my other books. It's a collection of my best and most revealing writings that I think you need to know. Tom Hartman Reader covers everything from my fierce commitment to Jeffersonian democracy to my steadfast opposition to the corporatization of America. Also, it more clearly identifies the root cause of so many of our social and environmental ills. 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It's time to educate ourselves on the world around us, why it got this way, and the corrective actions we all need to take. 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Inspiration, insight, and action. The Tom Hartman Reader,

0: 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If you're a homeowner in America, you need to listen to this. The FBI has been warning about a type of real estate fraud on the rise called title theft, and your equity is their target. 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Welcome back. 22 minutes past the hour. And the Democratic Party, this is, the DNC is like, I don't know what the deal is with Ken Martin. I don't know if he's just like the wrong guy in the wrong place, if he's the most incompetent DNC leader ever, or if, you know, stuff is happening around him that he's lost control over. I don't know. But, you know, this autopsy that was written for the party, it was written by a guy named Paul Rivera, he's the author of it, back last year, that analyzed why did Kamala Harris lose to Donald Trump in 2024. And it had a bunch of mealy-mouthed stuff in it, and it really didn't come to any conclusions, and it didn't analyze stuff like, you know, Biden's decision to run for a re-election and, you know, and Harris, whether or not she was a strong candidate. Well, it turns out that actually, according to the guy who wrote it, the autopsy, it did talk about those things. It's just that the DNC decided not to share them with us. He said this is a quote from the New York Times today. He said the draft omitted a chapter titled What Happened in 2024, which he said he had printed out and placed in a three-ring binder that he personally had handed to the party's chairman, Ken Martin, in January. Now, Martin is saying, I never got it. But here's what was in that chapter. It questioned Biden's decision to seek re-election. It asked the question, is there a single point of failure for 2024? And argues that, yes, it was Biden's decision to run for re-election when he shouldn't have and he had promised he wouldn't. It analyzed the party's loss of support among Hispanic, Black, Asian American, and Native American voters, which was absent from the public draft. And it pointedly raised the concern, again, I'm quoting from the New York Times here, raised the concern that most senior Democratic strategists in 2024 were, quote, financially secure and thus removed from the challenges facing many Americans. They're talking about the David Axelrods and the raging Cajun, you know, all those kind of folks. It says it is therefore possible the people in the room at the highest levels of 2024 decision-making misunderstood the mood and practicalities facing everyday America. He said that some of these consultants, the James Carville class, have become, quote, generationally wealthy as the result of the Democratic Party, you know, giving them huge amounts of money to tell them what to do. And he added that Democrats seeking change, quote, keep banging their heads up against a system proven to be inflexible and self-enriching. Now, Martin, the head of the DNC, says he can't find that binder that the author says he gave to him. And he says, we had no reason to hold on to it. Well, wait a minute. You had no reason to hang on to the report that you just released? Mr. Rivera provided a Word document of the chapter in question with the metadata showing that it was last modified just before his January 20th meeting with Martin. So it looks like maybe Ken Martin has either got a bad case of amnesia or he's BSing us. This is sad. Meanwhile, climate hushing is going on in Democratic circles because of those generationally wealthy, overpaid Democratic consultants. The one of the big climate groups did an analysis of this, of how often Democrats are talking about the climate right now, and they found that it has just collapsed. This, they call it climate hushing, and it's just more and more what you're finding. Research makes clear that global warming is making extreme events, weather events, more frequent and severe, yet the climate crisis has largely disappeared from the political agenda, because these consultants are saying people will vote on affordability, they're not voting on climate. But then this article in The Guardian by Dahmad Noor cites multiple studies saying that no, people are pissed off about the climate, particularly right now. I mean, we got wildfires going all over the place and heat domes and everything else. But there's this climate hushing thing. Research from the University of California, Santa Barbara found that emphasizing climate change was neutral to beneficial to Democratic candidates, suggesting that talking more about the issue does not alienate voters and can even increase support in competitive races. 61% of likely voters believe extreme weather has become more frequent in the past 5 years. That includes a half of Republicans. So Democrats, stop listening to the damn consultants who killed us in 2024 and start talking about climate change and how the Trump administration is taking big bucks from the fossil fuel industry to lie to us and to promote policies that are making climate change worse. This is not rocket science.
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0: Although rocket scientists would tell you that climate change is the result of rockets and other kinds of things like that. We'll be right back.

0: If you're a homeowner in America, you need to listen to this. 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
3: On this day in labor history, the year was 1913. That was the day 9,000 copper miners in the Keweenaw region of Upper Peninsula, Michigan went out on strike. Organized by the Western Federation of Miners, the strike raged on for over 8 months, witnessing devastating tragedy in a Christmas Day fire and ending in bitter defeat. The strike was waged over basic issues like the 8-hour day, higher wages, mine safety, and union recognition. But strikers were also fed up with the company's paternalism and intrusion into their personal lives. They also worried for their jobs with the introduction of labor-saving machinery. The Western Federation of Miners succeeded early on in shutting down the mines, but the copper barons wouldn't budge. By August, many mines reopened with scab labor. Later that month, deputies shot 2 strikers dead and wounded 2 others as they returned home from attempting to collect strike benefits. The incident became known as the Sieberville Massacre. Striking miners were absolutely devastated when on Christmas Day, 73, mostly children, were trampled to death during a Christmas party and benefit at the Italian Hall in Calumet. Witnesses remembered seeing a man with a Citizens Alliance button just moments before someone yelled fire that caused the stampede. Soon after the Italian Hall disaster, Western Federation of Miner President Charles Moyer was shot by a Citizens Alliance mob, then loaded, bleeding, onto a train bound for Chicago. By April, the union was broke, the strike was broken, and the miners resolved to return to work. Bosses would only rehire strikers once they had turned in their union cards. The copper mines in the region would finally be organized some 30 years later in a campaign led by Mine Mill during the years 1939 to 1943. Labor History in 2 brought to you by the Illinois Labor History Society and the Rick Smith Show. For more information, go to laborhistoryin2.com.
4: Welcome to Code WAC, where we break down how our healthcare system really works, what it means for you, and how we can make it better for everyone. I'm your host, Brenda Gazar. For many Americans, getting the right medical care isn't just about what their doctors recommend. It's also about what their insurance company is willing to cover. So what happens when those two don't agree? And why can it be so difficult for patients to fight back? Attorney Lisa Cantor has spent more than 2 decades helping patients challenge health insurance denials. Her cases have ranged from eating disorders to life-threatening cancers, giving her a firsthand look at how insurers make coverage decisions and the consequences when they favor profits over patients.
5: I just settled a case not too long ago with a young woman who went in for her regular mammogram. They saw something suspicious and thought she had breast cancer. And then when they did the follow-up x-ray, they found a huge thymic tumor in her chest, which was affecting both her heart and her lungs. This again was a Kaiser case. Not only could they not find a surgeon to take it out, so she had to go out of network and pay for the surgeon, but then when she wanted radiation, and she actually was at a well-known cancer site around the country, and they recommended proton beam therapy because they were radiating right near her heart and her lungs, and Kaiser again denied it.
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0: 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Welcome back. 35 minutes past the hour. So what's on your mind today? David in San Francisco. Hey, David, what's up?
1: Oh, thanks, Tom. I gave it to your screener there is Trump versus the U.S. dollar. And when you look at the original concept of whether or not Trump was in league with Russia or Putin, there are a number of books that talk about when the Soviet Union fell apart, there was no currency left in the Soviet Union. You know, their ruble was worth zero. You couldn't buy anything if the country went out of business, what was the money worth?
0: Right.
1: So anybody that got into Russia with francs, pounds, lira, yuan, any
0: dollars.
1: Kind of currency,
0: yeah
1: dollars, they could buy anything they wanted.
0: Mm.
1: And they bought tens of thousands of acres, probably millions of acres of farmland. They got factories. They got everything, all the apartment buildings. And in the first year after the fall of the Soviet Union, they had homelessness had gotten up to 600,000 people in Moscow for a Moscow winter.
0: Mm.
1: 600,000 homeless because all of a sudden these fat cats moved in with foreign currencies and bought everything.
0: Yeah, including the apartment buildings.
1: Was a big part of it. And Roy Cohn's buddy Donald Trump was allowed to cash in on it as well.
0: How?
1: And when you start looking at this idea that, he's trying to pull the same scheme here in America.
0: Mm-hmm.
1: He comes up with fake bitcoins, and he claims they're worth more than the U.S. dollar. And if we fight back about it, then all of a sudden he'll do more to crash the U.S. dollar.
0: You know, the main currency in Russia in the early 90s when this happened, when the country fell apart, were the coupons. Are you familiar with that story, David?
1: S&H green stamps sort of thing.
0: No, it was everybody had been given an apartment or a house to live in by the government because the government owned all the housing. And so what they said is we're going to privatize everything. This came out of Milton Friedman's guys. You know, this was the neoliberals went over and said this is how to do it. This is the shock therapy. And so everybody got a coupon from the federal government that reflected the value of their apartment. And if they wanted, if they were like, you know, really hard up for money and most people were unemployed at that point, you know, because the government ran all the companies, too. A lot of people were unemployed. So what happened was the guys who became the oligarchs, they went around and bought up these coupons for pennies on the dollar from people who were just simply desperate. And they were using actual U.S. dollars to do it, which was the main, or that and euros were the main currencies that were, or whatever the European currency at that time was. I'm pretty sure it was the euro at that time. And this is how they got rich. They got all these coupons, and then they ended up owning buildings and things.
1: Right, giving up their birthright for a bowl of beans. Right?
0: Exactly, yeah. And you also got a coupon for the job that you had at your place of work because now you owned that place of work or you owned a small share of it. And, you know, the idea was that these would be the equivalent of, you know, giving everybody in the country some stock in the country. But the rapid rise of the oligarchs was the result of a small handful of very wealthy and connected people having the ability to buy these coupons. And that's that was where the massive consolidation of wealth happened.
1: Yeah, that said, remember a couple of weeks ago I called and I was talking about we could take the pennies. You know, if they don't want to use them anymore, we can keep them and use them for a project done. And whatever they tell us that a Bitcoin is worth, we can say a penny is worth more than that. And we can come up with projects that will, in the case of looking up at Spokane, Washington, they have got a lot of cleanup to do, and they've got a lot of resolution to do.
0: Well, the fires are ongoing right now.
1: Right, yeah, and they've got a lot of projects to get done.
0: Yeah.
1: And if Donald Trump is not going to send FEMA aid, if he hasn't sent it to North Carolina from 2 years ago, he's not given it to, he just told New York, New Jersey, Pennsylvania, and Rhode Island that the hurricane that hit them in February, they get nothing from FEMA with that.
0: Right.
1: He's trying to do tariffs against for having fires. You know, the guy is trying to crash the U.S. dollar, and we have to find ways to make a penny worth more than their bitcoins. There are a lot of
0: problems. That day, I suspect, will come, David, because, you know, increasingly a bitcoin should reflect the input to make it, right? The value of a bitcoin should be a consequence of what is the cost of a computer that can be used for bitcoin mining, amortized over a certain period of time and a certain number of bitcoins that it produces, in addition to the cost of the electricity that goes into it. And the actual value of bitcoins doesn't even remotely reflect that. And someday it will, you know, and as they're building out these data centers, I'm hearing rumors that some of these data centers are being used for bitcoin mining in the evening when the a million people aren't asking, you know, what do I do about this zit on my forehead kind of stuff, you know? And, you know, I think that there's a real realignment coming. David, I got to move along, but thank you for the call, and thanks for a lot of thought-provoking stuff there. That was good stuff. Nolan in Minneapolis. Hey, Nolan, what's on your mind today?
2: Hi, Tom. Thanks for taking my call.
0: Sure.
2: I wanted to talk about this IRS immunity
0: The Trump
2: deal.
0: Guy, yeah.
2: And I know you mentioned, and I think like what people are mostly talking about is this $100 million tax liability that he's already on the hook for.
0: Yeah.
2: But what I see is an excuse or a green light to really never pay taxes ever going forward between his family, all of his grifting businesses. Like, what's to stop him from never paying taxes on those or claiming all kinds of deductions in the world? This seems like a possibly billion-dollar handout for the Trump family.
0: Yeah, it is. It is. And I think that once Blanche is confirmed, he'll simply create, or maybe after the first of the year, you know, after the elections, he'll simply create a new slush fund. Actually, they don't even need the slush fund now because they've figured out that under the Tort Claims Act, which says that if the federal government injures you, you are entitled to compensation, the federal government has a pile of money to compensate people for that. And it can access all of the money in the Treasury. And so Trump has already started paying people off. I mean, you know, he gave Mike Flynn over $1 million. He's passing out money right now. He has been for several months now.
2: Yeah, it's just blowing my mind that people aren't talking about basically letting the family just never pay taxes again.
0: Like, yeah, it's like we've got a criminal in the White House and everybody just goes about their day. It's like, oh, yeah,
2: right.
0: He's a crook. Really?
2: Is that something that could be changed by a new administration? This
0: one hopes
2: IRS immunity thing.
0: One hopes.
2: Yes, after he's already grifted a couple billion dollars off the American taxpayers.
0: Yeah, and moved to Saudi Arabia or Russia or something. You know, I mean, you know,
2: sure.
0: Along with Uday Kusedi.
2: It's just disgusting.
0: Yeah, it really and truly is, Nolan. It's shocking. Nolan, thanks for the call. Spot on. Stephen in Pueblo, Colorado. Hey, Stephen, what's on your mind today?
3: Can I make about 3 points real quick?
0: If they're quick.
3: Okay. One is last time we talked, I got off on a tangent about stock. I didn't mean to do that. Sorry. What I wanted to do was compliment you on your article about Odysseus and the Odyssey. I thought that was great.
0: Oh, thank you.
3: And then And then you actually quoted Betty Bowers. That was wonderful.
4: Mm-hmm.
3: But the point I want to make today is you should consider having Monte Madder call in one of these days and talk to her. She's brilliant. I just saw a little interview with her and Abdul. I think he's in Michigan.
4: Yeah, El Saeed. Yeah.
3: Running for
4: for the Senate. Yeah.
3: Well, he proposes buying medical debt for a penny on the dollar. Not allow these. Pardon?
4: There are entire organizations doing that right now. They've been doing it for well over a decade. They buy up. You know, when a hospital puts you in collection, the deal with the collection agencies is typically that the hospital gets 10% of the amount, and the collection agency gets whatever they can wring out of you beyond that 10%. And so what they're doing they're going to the collection agencies and buying these debts for 10%, or to the hospitals and buying these debts for 10%, for pennies on the dollar.
3: Right. Well, what he's proposing is not letting the collection agency buy.
4: Correct.
3: For a penny on the dollar, but the government to buy it.
4: Exactly, and retire
3: it. And then forgive that debt.
4: Yeah.
3: I mean, you know, we've forgiven corporate debt in this country for I don't know how long.
4: Yeah, we should be doing this. No, I agree, Stephen. We should be doing this with student debt, too. Medical debt and student debt are both crimes against the people of the United States. They do not exist in any other developed democracy. We're the only one. And they both exist as a result of Republican policies, which is insane. Stephen, spot on. Thank you very much for the call. 45 minutes past the hour. I'll be right back.
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4: Stick around. We'll be right back with more of your calls.

0: 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Hey friends, Tom Hartman here to tell you about my brand new book. It's called The Tom Hartman Reader. Tom Hartman Reader is unlike any of my other books. It's a collection of my best and most revealing writings that I think you need to know. Tom Hartman Reader covers everything from my fierce commitment to Jeffersonian democracy to my steadfast opposition to the corporatization of America. Also, it more clearly identifies the root cause of so many of our social and environmental ills. The Tom Hartman Reader will give you essential information and explore solutions to questions like, how do we keep our schools from treating children like assembly line products? Why is it that attention deficit disorder is not an affliction? Or what cloudy Germany can teach us about solar energy? And much, much more. Not only will you gain vital substance on a wide range of topics in the book, but the Tom Hartman Reader will inspire you to action. 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The Tom Hartman Reader. 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
1: The American middle class is on its deathbed. 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

0: Hey, thanks so much for sharing our program and for reaching out to our stations and sponsors and letting them know that you're listening. 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What's on your mind here? Todd in Naperville, Illinois. Hey, Todd, what's up?
1: Hey, Tom. How you doing, sir?
0: Good, sir.
1: I just wanted to, let me take off the

0: speaker. I'm sorry.
1: Yeah, I just wanted to comment about how Tillis and Thune just flipped over for Trump, you know, like, mm-hmm. you know, like garbage in the wind, you know, to get Blanche in. And, you know, it's just...
2: I'm wondering if they're being bribed or threatened. What do you think?
1: Yeah, that's what I was thinking, you know. There is whole, you know, federal money for disaster relief, you know, over their heads.
2: No, I think it's more like, you know, like Trump went to Cash Patel and said, I want you to do a deep dive into these guys. And they discovered that, you know, back 15 years ago, Cornyn passed a bad check, or Tom Tillis had an affair, you know, on his wife, you know, 10 years ago.
1: Yeah.
2: That's the kind of thing that it wouldn't surprise me at all, and that we'd probably never know about. Trump's a mobster. You know, he was in with the mob in New York City. His lawyer Roy Cohn was literally the lawyer, the exclusive lawyer for all five mob families in New York, and Donald Trump. Yeah. That was about it. That's who he said he were. I mean, so this is how mobsters operate.
1: Yeah, to me, I think Trump is just a wannabe mobster, you know, and everybody just sees through him like a glass of clear water, you know. So.
2: But he's a real mobster now. I mean, he's got real power. He's actually killing people.
1: Absolutely.
2: I mean, you know, he's killing people in Iran. He's killing people in the Caribbean. He's imprisoning people in the United States simply for protesting. I mean, this guy, the Gambino crime family's got nothing on this guy, I'm telling you. Todd, I got to move along, but thank you for the call. Excellent points all. Appreciate it. Rick in St. Paul, Minnesota. Hey, Rick, thanks for listening to KTNF. What's up?
3: Yeah, how you doing, Tom? You know, this climate hushing, why don't the Democrats attach that right to affordability? I mean, the Colorado River's shrinking because of climate change. Mm-hmm. I mean, people are... Their insurance is going up on their houses if they don't lose them. Mm-hmm. Flooding. I mean... You know, affordability, and if it keeps going this way, how much affordability really is there in what you do finally own?
2: Right, and the climate crisis is also messing with our crops. So, you know,
3: it's messing with everything.
2: It's driving up the cost of food. Yeah, absolutely. And then you compound that with, you know, all the general insanity like Trump's war on Iran. But, yeah, I'm with you.
3: Democrats have to attach that to affordability.
2: I agree, because they are tied together. They are tied together. And survival, by the way. I mean,
3: people, it affects everybody, Democrats and Republicans.
2: And people are dying from these heat domes. Yeah, you're right, Rick. Rick, very well said. Thank you very much. Spot on. Greg in Fairlay, Colorado. Hey, Greg, what's up?
4: Hi, it's Fairplay, Colorado.
2: Oh, Fairplay. Okay.
4: Thanks for taking my call, Tom.
2: Uh-huh.
4: I told your screener, I just don't understand why we keep playing the game of having to address all of the lies out of Trump and his administration. This whole thing about trying to get Blanche confirmed, the original lawsuit, the judge was saying was not valid because there weren't adversarial parties.
2: Right. He said it's a fraud on the court.
4: It was Trump suing Trump.
2: Yep.
4: Yeah. And Trump knew that. So they withdrew the lawsuit right before claiming some settlement out of the lawsuit. And then, you know, we just keep putting air into their fake balloon. Why do people just say, well, this is a moot point? Why are you talking about some order from Blanche?
2: Because when they chose not to run it through the courts, when Trump withdrew his $10 billion lawsuit against the IRS, when they chose not to run it through the courts because a court had correctly pointed out that it was a fraud, they simply went ahead with the fraud without involving a court. Blanche signed an agreement between the IRS, the Trump Organization, Donald Uday and Kusei, and and any of their other entities, presumably Jared, Ivanka, et cetera. And the document clearly says unless all these parties sign on to this, it cannot be altered. So that document is still in force legally.
4: Well, but Trump why gets was it ever enforced?
2: I beg your pardon?
4: Why was it ever enforced originally?
2: Because it was signed by the Attorney General of the United States. And, it was signed by all these parties. It was signed by the head of the IRS. I mean, they did it. They did it right. They said, okay, this is a contract, basically. And now that they're not trying to do it through litigation, they're just doing it through contracting, it's gonna take effect. Greg, I got to run, but thank you for the call. We're hitting the top of the hour. On the other side of the break, Alex Lawson's going to drop by. What's up with Social Security these days? Stick around.
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2: The morbidly rich who bought our government are counting on you to sit this thing out. Don't give them the satisfaction. The Hartman Report is free to join, and it's where our community goes to see what they're really doing. Every day, I connect the dots that they don't want connected. From the Powell memo to Citizens United to the checkpoints and surveillance machinery that's going up right now. But this isn't a lecture. It's a fight. And you're not in it alone. Thousands of us are already here reading, arguing, organizing, and fighting like our children's future depends on it. Because it does. We refuse to be spectators while democracy gets sold off piece by piece. Free means free. HartmanReport.com. No paywall, no catch. Come stand with us and let's take this country back together. That's Hartman Report. Hartman with two N's at the end. HartmanReport.com. 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
8: Trump overrode FEMA to deny disaster aid to blue states. 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
9: So there's that. 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I'm Brand Friedman.
8: And I'm Desi Doyen.
9: Stand by for 6 minutes of independent green news, politics, analysis, and snarky comment.
10: I don't think we ought to just cut and run. If we can stand the pain of the rising cost of energy, we need to stay the course. No.
9: What do you mean we, white man? I mean, Senator John Kennedy of Louisiana, this is your Green News Report. Okay, Desi Doyen, at this point, we're on the verge of becoming the War News Report. But what do you got for us today?
8: Well, first, Donald Trump's war on Iran expanded this week to include Saudi Arabia, the Red Sea, and the Caspian Sea, as oil and gas tankers remain parked in the Strait of Hormuz. Also this week, another hit to global diesel fuel supplies after Ukrainian forces struck 2 of Russia's biggest oil refineries, significantly disrupting Russia's exporting transporting capacity. On a side note, a new study warns that ships stuck in the Strait of Hormuz could potentially trigger a global super spreader event of invasive species.
9: Oh, great.
8: Because of marine organisms attached to the idle vessels that will eventually get transported to other ecosystems around the world.
9: Oh, good Lord.
8: In other news, as France and Spain battle historic, out-of-control, climate-intensified wildfires fueled by extreme heat and drought, officials are working on a massive economic aid package to help hundreds of thousands of people and businesses recover. The European Union's crisis commissioner told Reuters that the EU's wildfire response must, quote, evolve to keep up with accelerating climate change. Some economists are warning European leaders that they can no longer afford to ignore the economic impacts of human-caused global warming, that repetitive extreme heat waves have exposed major shortcomings in Europe's infrastructure.
9: Yeah.
8: And governments will need to invest billions of euros over coming years to protect the public from increasingly dangerous, deadly heat that is already hurting multiple economic sectors.
9: Not that anyone's been trying to warn them for decades at this point.
8: The economists also warned that investors must wake up to the threat that climate change poses to asset values.
9: Yeah, the investors were warned too.
8: But in the U.S., as the costs of climate-supercharged weather disasters pile up, Politico has obtained internal administration documents showing that Donald Trump intervened to deny $227 million in disaster funding to five Democratic-run states, rejecting eligible disaster requests after FEMA approved the funding.
9: What a pathetic jerk.
8: Overall, Trump has approved less than a quarter of blue state disaster requests, but approved 90% for red states, an unprecedented rate since FEMA's creation in 1979.
9: Twisted.
8: Relatedly, a coalition of 25 states sued the Trump administration this week, accusing FEMA and DHS of endangering public safety by withholding hundreds of millions of dollars in already approved federal grants for disaster preparedness, in an attempt to coerce those states to comply with Trump's unrelated election and immigration policies. The lawsuit also challenges a provision permitting FEMA to cancel grants anytime to punish states. Here's New Jersey's Democratic Attorney General Jennifer Davenport.
11: None of this is legal. Congress never authorized FEMA to rewrite state election laws, to force states into participating in federal immigration enforcement, or to terminate funding on a whim. These conditions violate the Administrative Procedure Act, ignore the Constitution, and threaten the safety and security of all Americans.
9: Oh, now we're going to start worrying about what's legal?
8: Finally, some better news.
9: Good.
8: In Germany, for the first time ever, wind and solar power together have generated more electricity than fossil fuels. According to the UK's Carbon Brief, the success of renewables in Germany mirrors the European Union as a whole. In June, clean solar energy became the EU's largest single source of electricity, generating more power than nuclear, natural gas, and wind energy. And California just became the first major electric grid system on the planet to generate more than 50% of its electricity from solar across the entire month.
9: Yes, it can be done. Let's say we do it. For much more on all of these reports and the ones we couldn't get to today, check out our website at greennews.bradblog.com. I'm Brad Friedman.
8: And I'm Desi Doyen.
9: And this has been your Green News Report.
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1: Welcome to the third hour of our program. On the line with us, our buddy Alex Lawson, the executive director of SocialSecurityWorks.org and A-Law 202 over on Blue Sky, as well as SocialSecurityWorks.org. Alex, welcome back to the program. So you're asking the question, what the hell is going on with Medicare Part D? What is going on here?
2: So I think what we're seeing is what, you know, we've talked about for a long time, Tom. The Republicans only have one goal, which is privatizing Medicare, right? So they can do it in a bunch of different ways, destroying traditional Medicare, which they're doing as quickly as possible, and really just trying to tilt the playing field so that everyone tumbles into privatized Medicare. And, you know, they swear up and down that they'll never touch your Medicare. They'll da-da-da, all of that. And it's all lies. We look at their actions. We don't listen to their words because they're proven liars. So the actions that Donald Trump just took is he just took money out of people's pockets, right? There was a subsidy put in place under Biden to help people afford their drugs. Now, this is a pilot. This is a one program. But what Donald Trump did is he saw it and was like, we're going to just eliminate that. And we're talking about millions of people. Also the entirety of the Medicare program, because the idea is looking for ways to lower drug prices. Now, what we know is the only way to really do it is by expanding Medicare drug price negotiation. That's what drives prices down. And it's simple, right? You just do all drugs right away. That's it. And right, then we can work on expanding.
1: We started by just doing 10, right? 10 drugs?
2: Right. And also, there's a lag. So they still get to charge the highest prices in the world. And it's a setup for pharma to gain. And those were holes drilled in Medicare drug price negotiation by at the time the pharma Dems. It was a knockdown, drag out fight, but we won. We won, and it's good enough, but we need to make it better. And what Trump and his cronies are doing is making everything worse, right? So it's not just about this one decision. It's about what's coming in September when everyone are going to get these astronomical premium increases in Part D, in Medicare, and across the entire health system. Because that's what Donald Trump is delivering to the American people. Higher prices on drugs, higher prices on health care. That's what the cost of those trillion-dollar tax handouts to billionaires is, right? They're stealing our health care to give handouts to the richest people in the history of the world.
1: Yeah, and on top of that, one of the big distinctions between real Medicare and privatized corporate Medicare Advantage plans is that if you're on Medicare Advantage, every single time your doctor says you need an MRI or an X-ray or surgery or a blood test or, you know, a urinalysis or anything, every single time you have to go out and get something, the insurance company has to say yes first. It has to be run by the insurance company. And if the insurance company says no, which they do a lot, then you don't get that MRI or blood test or X-ray or whatever. And on the other hand, if you're on real Medicare, if your doctor says, here, go get this, you just go get it. Except that this year, starting this year, correct me if I'm wrong, in six states, the federal government under Trump has hired an AI company to come in and examine what your doctor is recommending for you and do the denials on behalf of the government. So now you've got six states where Medicare itself is getting to be as skeezy as Medicare Advantage, and they pay a bounty to that AI company every time it says no to you. So this is like another planned thing to destroy real Medicare. What say you, Alex?
2: That's completely correct. And that's why you got to look at the totality of evidence, right? Not just one individual decision on it. It's important to know what the decisions are, but it's all of it together is aimed at destroying traditional Medicare. And what does that mean? You laid it out, but let me just restate it. It means ending the guarantee of guaranteed health care, because corporate health care only makes money by delaying and denying. That's how they make money. Take our premiums, deny our care. And then, you know, to make add insult to injury, they put the robots in charge of it. But let me paint you the real picture, because it is bleaker than either of us are like somewhat able to get across to people, because it's not just denying and delaying care. It's using all of the big data that's out there. And boy, is there a lot of data out there on everybody to actually target those delays and denials first and foremost to those who need care the most, right?
1: Because they're the most expensive.
2: Because they're the most expensive. So, Tom, that means that the best and the brightest, right? And I have troubles with, you know, let's not get into AI, but like as a technology, you could see if it can target who needs care the most for delays and denials, you could see a use case where it could tell you who needs care the most, and then you direct care at those people. But as long as this technology is in the hands of this ruthless, evil, profit over healthcare system, the only thing it's ever going to deliver is harm and death for those who need it most. But don't think that you will be spared, right? Like, even if you just are really lucky and don't ever need to get healthcare, it also allows them to just ratchet up the prices and you're going to pay them. No one escapes the billionaire-led profit system that that masquerades as a healthcare system in this country.
1: And this entire conversation up to this point has been about Medicare. But they're trying to do the same thing with Social Security. By laying off or firing 7,000 plus Social Security employees, they're making it so that people nowadays, when they're turning 65 and having to sign up for Social Security or qualifying for Social Security disability, they're having to deal with a bureaucracy that just isn't there. I mean, offices are closing and people are starting to get seriously pissed, which is exactly what the Republicans want, so that they can come in and say, it would work so much better if Citibank ran it.
2: Absolutely. It's wreck it so they can rob it. That's the one game plan they have. But again, it's even like one step worse, because not only are they wrecking it so that they can rob it by just emptying the offices and creating ghost offices across the country, they're also, and we've had so many reports. Every time I'm on the road, I get told multiple times, and that's not an exaggeration. So just the people who I see are talking about getting notices that they've never gotten before. So it's not just people newly entering the system. Somebody who's been on and getting their benefits like clockwork, which is what Social Security is supposed to do, they're getting a notice that says, hey, go into your office and verify your identity. And then they try to go in and there's no one in the office. And it says, oh, you got to go in and log in at home to make an appointment. And then we'll be there. And they try to log in. They can't log in. It says, call the 1-800 number. They call the 1-800 number, 5 hours on the line, and then the robot hangs up on them, right? And then if they do get through, it says, you got to go into the office to verify your identity. It's a Kafka-esque red tape nightmare created on purpose. As you say, they want people to hate Social Security so that they can come in and be like, hey, we should give it over to Wall Street. Wreck it so they can rob it. That's the tactics that these guys are doing. That's the strategy they're employing.
1: Yeah. Yeah. And what blows my mind is that nobody is pointing this out other than, you know, you and a few progressives in Congress, Alex. What's it going to take for America to wake up to this con that the Republican Party has been running? This goes back to Reagan in some ways, but really, you know, George W. Bush in 2005 creating Medicare Advantage.
2: I think that people are waking up, that the system is so bad for people right now. You're seeing it in the poll numbers. You know, Donald Trump is under the gutter. And that is because when you go outside of the Acela corridor, if you go out and talk to people, they're being hit by this, right? You talk to people and it's just price increases across the board and a degradation of services across the board. Everything is getting worse for working people, and they are starting to take note. And I think that that's where you're going to see in November a massive backlash to these incredibly unpopular policy choices that Donald Trump and his cronies are making, like making drugs more expensive for people on Medicare. Like, what a disastrously unpopular and unwise policy that is. But that's exactly what this criminally corrupt, greedy administration is all about.
1: Yeah, yeah, very, very well said. Alex Lawson is the executive director of SocialSecurityWorks.org, a great resource and a great organization that you need to check out. And you can find him over on Blue Sky at ALaw202 or socialsecurityworks.org. Alex, again, thank you so much for dropping by. It's great talking to you, always.
2: Thanks, Tom.
1: And thank you for filling in for me when I'm not around. I appreciate that, too. You do such a great job. It's 16 minutes past the hour. I'll be back with more of the news of the day and your calls in just a minute.
0: This is the Tom Hartman Program.
1: 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We'll be right back.

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5: Hey, Tom Hartman here. In my new book, Threshold, The Crisis of Western Culture, I'm looking at the deteriorating state of our planet, where the dynamics of environmental, economic, and population change are boiling over the limits within which society can function. I'll be busting the myths and ideologies of religious fundamentalism, capitalism run amok, male domination and hierarchy, and militarism that are draining our world of its natural and human resources and engendering the suffering of millions for the benefit of a few. Threshold examines cultures that have thrived from the mother city of Corral, Peru to modern Denmark, and targets five areas of policy, national, religious, economic, corporate, and environmental, for specific and immediate reform. Radical in scope and boldness, but simple in its common sense logic, my book Threshold illustrates the mistakes we have made as a culture, as a country, and as individuals, and provides the inspiration and motivation that you're looking for to build a better, more sustainable world for all. It's available in fine bookstores everywhere. Threshold.
6: Tired of news that protects the powerful? Get reporting with a backbone at the Commonwealth Report. 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
7: If truth gets buried,
6: 22 minutes past the hour. Welcome back. So Donald Trump is putting into place a program where if you want to visit the United States as a tourist, to take a job, to go to school, if you want to visit the United States on a B-1 or B-2 visas, which are those business and tourism travel visas, maybe that's not students. I may be wrong about that, but the B-1 and B-2 visas, you must cough up $20,000. If you come from one of 50 countries where the majority of the population is either black or brown, that's it. I mean, they did this pilot program where consular officers could require bonds of $5,000, $10,000, or $15,000, and it kept out so many brown and black people. I mean, it literally collapsed, you know, a lot of tourism into the United States. The Trump and Stephen Miller were like, hey, this works. There'll be no bond at all. I mean, if you're coming from Norway or France or Germany, hey, the visa's free. But if you're coming from any country in Africa or many other countries that have large black or brown populations, forget it. You're going to have to put up a $20,000 bond just to get your visa. It's incredible. And it's you know, it's clearly racist. But hey, it's the Trump administration, and you know, these guys, oh, the Trump administration is racist? Well, tell me something else I didn't know, right? Or I already know. And meanwhile, and I mentioned this at the beginning of the show, but I want to get back to it. The most corrupt president in our history is going to soon, apparently, have the most corrupt attorney general in our history on his side. Todd Blanche worked out a deal with John Cornyn and Tom Tillis. And I think it's worth calling Cornyn's office and Tillis's office and saying, you're letting Donald Trump keep his $100 million that the IRS has been trying to collect from him? Because that's the amount. You can look it up. It's a New York Times article about it a couple months ago. Just plug it into any search engine. $100 million that the IRS has been trying to collect because Trump committed tax fraud. He claimed a deduction on his Trump Tower in Chicago 2 years in a row, same deduction. It's double dipping, right? And so the IRS said, no, give us back that money. And Trump has been saying no for like 15 years. And under this agreement, Trump gets to keep the money. He keeps his $100 million. And a month from now, 2 months from now, 6 months from now, Trump said he's going to do it after the election, you know, after the heat dies down. He gets to reinvent his fund. There's nothing to prevent him from doing it again. This is just a charade, a complete pathetic charade. Blanket immunity for Trump, his kids, the entire family business, completely intact. I mean, there were actually two different executive orders. The one on May 18th established the fund. The one on May 19th established the immunity for Trump. The one from May 19th, the immunity for Trump and Uday and Kusei and Ivanka and Jared and the company and all of that, that is all still here. That's intact. That was okay with John Cornyn and Tom Tillis. Yeah, I tell you, they shouldn't have to pay taxes. They're exceptional. They're special people. Didn't you know their last name is Trump or Kushner? That's as close as you can get. And so why should they have to pay taxes? Why should we, you know, we the people ever be able to even look at their taxes? I mean, it's right. It's, and by the way, they're not hiding this. The American media is hiding it. I mean, the Wall Street Journal, the Washington Post this morning published an article, Blanche's AG nomination back on track after he formally rescinds payout fund. And the entire article in the Washington Post, owned by billionaire Jeff Bezos, never even mentions that Trump gets to keep the $100 billion. And this is how they're getting away with it, is most of the media is, I mean, this is a magic trick, right? Watch my right hand while my left hand does something. Watch the fund while we give Trump $100 million. The guy who's already made, what, $4 or $5 billion off being president in the last 18 months? Let's give him some more money. Yeah, Republicans, brilliant.
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6: 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This is crazy. All right, what's say? You know my opinions now. What's on your mind? I'll pick up your calls afterwards.

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4: As the Sieberville Massacre. Striking miners were absolutely devastated when on Christmas Day, 73, mostly children, were trampled to death during a Christmas party and benefit at the Italian Hall in Calumet. Witnesses remembered seeing a man with a Citizens Alliance button just moments before someone yelled fire that caused the stampede. Soon after the Italian Hall disaster, Western Federation of Miner President Charles Moyer was shot by a Citizens Alliance mob, then loaded, bleeding, onto a train bound for Chicago. By April, the union was broke, the strike was broken, and the miners resolved to return to work. Bosses would only rehire strikers once they had turned in their union cards. The copper mines in the region would finally be organized some 30 years later in a campaign led by Mine Mill during the years 1939 to 1943. Labor History in 2 brought to you by the Illinois Labor History Society and the Rick Smith Show. For more information, go to laborhistoryin2.com.
5: Welcome to Code WAC, where we break down how our healthcare system really works, what it means for you, and how we can make it better for everyone. I'm your host, Brenda Gazar. For many Americans, getting the right medical care isn't just about what their doctors recommend. It's also about what their insurance company is willing to cover. So what happens when those two don't agree? And why can it be so difficult for patients to fight back? Attorney Lisa Cantor has spent more than 2 decades helping patients challenge health insurance denials. Her cases have ranged from eating disorders to life-threatening cancers, giving her a firsthand look at how insurers make coverage decisions and the consequences when they favor profits over patients.
6: I just settled a case not too long ago with a young woman who went in for her regular mammogram. They saw something suspicious and thought she had breast cancer. And then when they did the follow-up x-ray, they found a huge thymic tumor in her chest, which was affecting both her heart and her lungs. This again was a Kaiser case. Not only could they not find a surgeon to take it out, so she had to go out of network and pay for the surgeon, but then when she wanted radiation, and she actually was at a well-known cancer site around the country, and they recommended proton beam therapy because they were radiating right near her heart and her lungs, and Kaiser again denied it.
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0: You were promised something. Work hard, play by the rules, and you'd own a home, raise a family, and retire with dignity. That was the deal. It was called the American Dream. So what happened? Well, it didn't die. It was killed. And we know who did it, when they did it, and how they got away with it. Who killed the American Dream? The greatest political crime ever told. A new book by me, Tom Hartman. That's Who Killed the American Dream? The greatest political crime ever told. 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Welcome back, 35 minutes past the hour, and picking up your calls here, Michael in Bronx, New York. Hey, Michael, what's up?
1: Hey, good buddy. I'm going on record in declaring this. You probably heard of one of our military service people, Sergeant Angel Ramprasad. I hope I said her last name correctly. It's hitting pretty hard for us here in New York City. And she's from Queens, but
0: she's that young woman who died in Iran, or you know, at the hands of Iran right. last week.
1: Right.
0: Yeah.
1: Exactly. And it's hitting pretty hard for people in Queens who said that she was a lovely young woman who knew nothing but love and loved serving the military. With that said, her death is the fault of Donald J. Trump. And I'm saying that because of the unlawful war that he has started. That had there not been a war to begin with, she would likely be alive today.
0: Completely agree.
1: Perhaps it's a good time for our veterans, the six Democrats, who initially said that people in the military and in civil service have a right and perhaps the duty to refuse unlawful orders. And right now, this war in Iran is an unlawful order because he did not get approval from Congress to begin with.
0: You're right.
1: There are laws and rules that must be followed. And then this imbecile thinks that he's above everyone and everything.
0: Yeah.
1: And that's got to be put to a stop.
0: Yeah. Yeah, I get that, Michael. And I would love to see at even one Republican stand up, you know, and demonstrate a spine. Sadly, we're not seeing that. We just saw Tillis and Cornyn roll over for, you know, giving Trump $100 million that he owes the IRS. And you're right. These deaths. Yeah, these deaths are the fault of Donald Trump and nobody else. Whiskey Pete has got a role to play in all this. Thank you, Michael. Lynn in Seattle. Hey, Lynn, what's on your mind today?
2: Hi. I wanted to propose the idea that everyone write their representative and ask that ICE fight fires and not families.
0: I don't know. I'm not sure that I'd want to. These guys running around with, I get your point, Lynn. It would be a better use of federal resources to be fighting fires, absolutely, than deporting
2: people. And they're getting paid so much more than probably most of our, you know, wonderful firefighters.
0: Oh, yeah, some of these guys are making $120,000 in their first year.
2: Yeah, it's crazy. And thank you for all that you do and your staff does.
0: Okay. Well, thank you, Lynn. Thank you for the acknowledgement. I appreciate it. Terry in Ventura, California. Hey, Terry, what's on your mind today?
3: Hey, Tom, thank you. Oh, by the way, ICE did, not my issue, but ICE did hold up a firefighting effort while it was in progress. I read a report, just thought that was
0: interesting. They think one of the firemen had skin that was too dark?
3: Exactly. You got it. That's not my point, though, Tom. Okay. Just a response to your previous. That's what I read. Okay, my topic is Bill Maher, okay?
0: Mm-hmm.
3: Why do I listen to Bill Maher? Because he irritates the hell out of me. Why do I, he does crack occasionally a good joke? I do believe in watching right-wing influencers because they have influence. But my point is this. What is wrong with him? He doesn't have a balanced program. He takes headlines and he doesn't fully cover them, protecting his prejudices. He made comments like, AOC, congresswoman from Texas, the very influential congress, I can't think of her name right now. She says, they won't show. Okay, let's say they won't show. I'm sure he could find a substitute. I would recommend him. He invites the people from Crooked. Okay, that would give a good debate. But what's wrong with him? Is he anti-Muslim? Is he a misogynist? What's up with him? Here's my point. I did some reading about him, trying to get to his motivations. Is he just a money grabber? Because Fortune magazine says he's really thick with the Ellisons, and he has lunch with Barry Weiss. Okay, maybe that's what's wrong with him. Okay,
0: I didn't know about that. I've been on his show 3 or 4 times. My sense, and I'm good friends with his former producer, and my sense of Bill Maher is that he's done something that's pretty unique in American media history. He's a stand-up comic, a comedian, who has, starting when he was on ABC and he got fired, you know, for the political jokes he was telling back in the day, who has used his stand-up-ness to talk about politics. He's not the first to do that. Lenny Bruce was arguably the first to do that in a really big way. But then he took that and softened it to the point that it was acceptable for mass media and, you know, got this show, Real Time with Bill Maher, that's been running for, 20 years now or something like that? That's a right. significant accomplishment. So my sense of it is that Bill is constantly walking this line of, you know, he if he goes too far this way or too far that way, he's going to get in trouble. I have seen his... Louise and I haven't watched him in a while, except that this last weekend we watched him because we just happened to be watching CNN and he was on, and thought, it's been a while, let's check it out. And I get
3: Tom,
0: it that
3: he told the.
0: Go ahead,
3: Tom. He made a comment about the DSA.
0: Yeah.
3: He said they're against prisons and all those other common accusations.
0: I think he's right, Terry.
3: No, Tom, I don't think so, depending on whose story you want to believe. Jacob Soboroff sent a reporter to the DSA convention, and they read the final document from their recent conference, and it's not in there.
0: They've cleaned up their act because they're getting all this publicity, but, look at the interview with the co-chair of the DSA that Fox News ran 2 weeks ago. Where she comes out and says, we need to abolish the presidency, we need to abolish the Senate, we need to abolish prisons, we need to end the police. I realize that there was nuance intended in every one of those answers, but that's not what came through. And the sad reality is that the DSA is only 100,000 people. It's a little tiny organization that is exploiting the fact that Bernie Sanders for 25, 30 years or longer has been calling himself a democratic socialist. So they're like, yes, we're the democratic socialists. We're the official ones. Look at us. And they're not.
3: My comment to that is, supposedly this congresswoman from Bronx, does that represent all DSA members? I don't think so. Okay. Yeah. And they're using it as a headline to castigate all DSA members, and I don't think it represents them all.
0: No, they're using it as a headline.
3: They're
0: using it as a headline, and this is what Bill Maher was doing over the weekend, somewhat, I don't want to say dishonestly, but close to it, is to conflate the DSA, which is an organization that does have some truly wacky people in it, and in the past has held truly wacky positions, to conflate that with mainstream Democrats who are calling for things that are basically New Deal and Great Society programs. You know, let's expand Social Security, let's strengthen Medicare, let's rebuild our schools, let's have a national health care system, let's have college free, let's have unions back in the workplace. Straightforward establishment Democratic policies are now called Democratic socialism. And whereas the Democrats who are on the take, who say, oh, no, we shouldn't have more unions. We can't have a national health care system. We've got to keep it going through the corporate. Those are the corporate Democrats, right? So now you've got Democrats who are called Democratic socialists, and the Republicans and Bill Maher and the cognoscenti in the pundit class are trying to conflate the two. And I think it's going to be a very, very deadly thing for the Democratic Party going forward. And I think that what Bill Maher did on Sunday with this topic is just the earliest tip of the iceberg of what you're going to see much larger come October of this year, and what you're going to see being probably the primary debate in 2028. So we'll see. Terry, thanks for the call.
1: Thanks.
0: Yeah, but Bill Maher at the end of the day is an entertainer, and you got to keep that in mind.
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0: Hey, thanks so much for sharing our program and for reaching out to our stations and sponsors and letting them know that you're listening. 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Mike in Chicago. Hey, Mike, what's up?
1: Hey, what's going on, Tom? So RFK Jr. is now claiming that the reason for the measles outbreak is because Biden locked the country down and no one could get the vaccine, even though March 2020, he was residing in the White House.
0: Yeah.
1: It has nothing to do with DOGE cutting USAMRIID and the CDC's Infectious Disease Research Department. Nothing to do with that at all. You know, as Mike Malloy would say, have I mentioned how much I hate these people?
0: Yeah, I miss Mike Malloy. I'm with you, Mike. And I think the biggest variable here is that Bob Kennedy and his buddies have been promoting vaccine hesitancy, particularly around the MMR vaccine. I mean, I had him on my program back 10 years ago, and he was talking about how, you know, in the United States, you can't get a separate measles, a separate mumps, or a separate rubella shot.

0: you have to get all three. And his argument was that all these three shots, these three different drugs all at once, three different diseases all at once, overwhelms the immune system and might cause autism. And at the time, I was thinking, well, maybe. I mean, now we know, and this just came out like 8 or 9 years ago, New Zealand has, you know, just absolute health documents on everybody because they've got a national healthcare system and have had for years and years and years. And they used the MMR vaccine, and what they found was there was absolutely, literally, no findable association between children getting that vaccine at any point, you know, 1 year, 1 year and a half, 2 years, not getting it at all, between that and autism. There's just no connection. But he was promoting that, and I, like I said, I put him on the air 15 years ago, and my thought was, you know, we should get all these vaccines. We should just get them, you know, stagger them 2 months apart from each other, which is literally not possible in the United States. But it turns out getting all three vaccines at the same time doesn't make any difference at all. And that's been proven scientifically. But he's still pushing this stuff.
1: Yeah, yeah.
0: It's
1: well,
0: crazy.
1: Thanks again for everything, Tom.
0: Yeah, thank you, Mike. Thanks for bringing it up. Ron in Hampton Field, California. Hey, Ron, what's on your mind today?
2: Well, with all these fires and what's going on with the Forest Service and their association with basically the lumber industry that can use the glyphosate, when they destroy the shrubs and the natural elements on the ground, brings them down and they dry out. And what happens after that if there's a fire? These forest industry people come in and basically wipe everything out that's natural so that they can plant their own lumber tree as such. And that growth takes on the water and the sunshine and has no competition and destroys the natural environment. But are they in league somehow? It's like an old story we used to tell as a kid. You stab them and we slap them. Do they own the forest?
0: Well, the connection between the Interior Department, which oversees our forests and our national forests, and the logging industry in Republican circles goes back in a big way back to the Reagan administration. Every Republican administration from Reagan forward, and I don't know about Nixon, it may be the case with Nixon as well. I don't believe it was the case with Eisenhower. But Reagan established this with... I'm drawing a blank on his name, but he's the guy who said, yes, we should sell off our national parks and forests for pennies on the dollar and let the fossil fuel companies just rape the land because Jesus is coming back and he's going to make all things new. Remember that?
2: Yes, Tom, I have a question for you, though.
0: Okay, go for it.
2: I'm more concerned about that situation because that's political. You know, these grafters have that in their hands, and the public needs to be more aware. For one good reason, in my mind, every one of those people that have come in contact with the wildfire smoke in any great amount are ingesting things like dioxin and maybe the tributes of glyphosate, and they're having potential illness 10 years, 20 years down the line because of the accumulative factors. What about their offspring? What about the generational effects? This is a much more serious than someone making a buck out there and scamming the public. The public is scammed of their futures, the generational futures. What can be done there?
0: Well, that's kind of a whole different topic, right?
2: I don't think so.
0: Are you talking about the chemicals in the fire retardant?
2: The fire retardant, I'm talking about the chemicals in the burn itself in the smoke.
0: Oh, I see.
2: That is dissipated throughout nationally.
0: Yeah.
2: I live in a place that's down south of a lot of these fires. Mm-hmm. On occasion, we get the wind coming through in California. Hamilton Field is in the Novato area now that's been taken in. But the problem is that stuff comes down. Everybody believes it.
0: No, I get it. I get it. Ron, I'm out of time. I'm sorry, but I get it. I think I said my piece on that. Thank you so much for being with us today. We'll be back tomorrow, same time, same place. In the meantime, don't forget democracy is not a spectator sport. It requires all of us, and that includes you. So get out there, get active, tag. Have a great afternoon. Be good to yourself and the folks around you. Stay safe, and I'll catch up with you tomorrow.

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3: You just made the list, buddy. 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If I catch any of you guys in my stuff, I'll kill you. 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

0: Bruce W. Nelson is his real name.
1: Thanks so much for watching. You're beautiful people.
0: Yeah? Are we done? Yeah, he's done. I didn't get the name, Larry Lazarly or something. I don't know what pseudonym he used there. But, wow, that one, I love that one. How about you? Good shit, huh? Bruce W. Nelson. Because it needs to be said, reading from the lyrics. And I don't know about you, but I didn't get any, I didn't have the closed captions on. Larry Lazarly is the pseudonym there. 34 convictions, 6 bankruptcies, 5 draft deferments, a fake university. Criminal indictments. I love that he said indictments. He sang it because, that's how El Dumpo would read it. Donald's had 4. Those times he wasn't caught, likely far more. 2 House impeachments, a fake charity, sexual misconduct, try 10 times 3 that we know about. Jacked up gas prices, he started a war, worse than all presidents we've seen before. A babbling moron, a stupid ass, often gives Putin a free pass. And it goes on and on. Measles infections, screw worms in cows, an endless record of broken vows. This is beautiful. Thank you, Bruce. I will try to remember to post that on the blog where I post the show today, along with the video and everything else. Hi, everybody. 115 in Phoenix. That's supposed to be the high today. It is now, it's noon here, and the thermometer says 107. It is unbearably hot. I don't go outside unless I absolutely have to. I'm just looking at the chat room because it's just us today. Except it's not just us today because we do have a guest. I see who's just joined us in the Zoom room. So hold on, I'll get to him in a moment. I'm just looking at the chat for a moment. Oh my God, just talking about Keith Olbermann's. He's posting Thursday my time. Okay. Yes. Hi. What? I know he was doing it like a lounge singer. I did. I got it. I didn't remember the name. I know it was a lounge singer thing, and I appreciated it more than Mangy Fetlocks. I like the Larry Lazarly character better than Mangy Fetlocks. That's all I was saying. So I didn't think we'd have our guest today, so I didn't put him in the graphic or anything. But let me see if I can quickly get something up here for him because he flew all the way across the ocean to get here. Oh, but you know what? I may have an intro for him. I do. So, yeah, I don't have a graphic for him, but I do have this.
2: Olson Johnson is right. I say we stay and fight it out.
3: Dr. Samuel Johnson's right about Olson Johnson's being right. And I'm not giving up my ice cream parlor that I built with these two hands for nothing or nobody.
4: Howard Johnson is right.
5: The latest in a long line of Johnsons who were right. Correct. It's Dave Johnson on the Nicole Sandler Show.
0: I will get the Chiron up there for you, Dave Johnson, but I just wanted to make sure I had the proper intro for you. Hi. You there? I see you.
6: Is it follow? Oh, I see. I have the AI. It's supposed to be following me. Sorry. Hi.
0: What's supposed to be following you?
6: This is short notice.
0: It's very short notice.
6: This whole system here was taken apart because we painted this little nook here. So I've been racing around. I had dinner. I set it up. I'm here.
0: Okay. So
6: I was at the allotment
0: allotment. So for people who don't know, our old friend, Dave Johnson, these days, he was smart. He got out of here. He's living in England, in jolly old England, across the pond. Have you picked up the accent yet? No? Yes?
6: No, I wish I could, but I can't. Everybody says, are you from the United States?
0: Oh.
6: What do you think of Trump? Everybody.
0: Everybody.
6: So I live here in a tiny village outside of Cambridge in England, and we moved here 3.5 years ago, and it's wonderful here, I got to tell you.
0: I'm very jealous. More than anything right now, I think I would like to go anywhere. anywhere but here. I'm not liking life here anymore.
6: The same Trumpism as you guys attacking the UK, all kinds of stuff. Now, and then on the other side, Putin.
0: Yeah.
6: Same thing, you know, yeah.
0: So first of all, you just got a new, we will get to our stuff here. And we've got a big story to get to that has me fuming today. But Dave, I'm so glad you're here because are you wiping sweat? Is it warm there? What's the temperature?
6: Can I run through a few things for you?
0: Okay, please.
6: All right. So I was out at what's an allotment? An allotment in the U.S. you might have community gardens. In the U.K. yes. people get a pretty big plot of land.
0: Yeah.
6: We only took a half size one because you know we're old and we aren't doing that much. And it's big, but. Yeah. So we're in.
0: So you're Dave, the big allotment Johnson.
6: Yeah, and I I just got back because I raced back. All right, because I had to water, and the reason I had to water is because it's first of all, we're in a big heat wave right now.
0: And okay.
6: It's this.
0: So what's the temperature?
6: About going on 90. Well, now it's gone down. You know, it's evening now, and it's down to about 80 now.
0: Wow. So that is warm for the UK. That's really hot.
6: For the UK, it's beyond belief. But the other thing that's happened is it has not rained. We just had the driest June and July on record. And it still hasn't rained. It's beyond belief how bad it is. So we're out there watering. We have systems that catch the rain. You know, we have a shed. It catches the rain from the roof and fills up water butts. But we have to haul water out now.
0: Wow.
6: And it's just hot. Everything's dry. It's like when we were in California and they had that 5-year drought. And
0: right.
6: Otherwise, the climate here is usually much more moderate than Northern California.
0: Well, you know, our mutual friend, Marcy Wheeler, is on with me every Friday, and she's Ireland. So she's a bit further north than you are, right?
6: A little north and mostly west.
0: Mostly west, but a little bit north. And, you know, I guess she says it's been warm there, but not 90.
6: It might have been. It might have been that hot.
0: Wow.
6: Is this our fourth heat wave?
0: Wow.
6: And they've been incredible. We got to 99 here one time.
0: Oh, my God. Well, I don't feel so bad that it's, you know, 107 right now. I am in Arizona, and it's going to get up to about 115 today.
6: I heard that.
0: It's crazy.
6: But here, there's just no adaptation for this at all.
0: Right.
6: You know, it's never done this before until, you know, the last several years, and now it's doing it all the time. And the crops are having a real problem. So I've been racing around, had some dinner after you checked in. I'm here.
0: Thank you for being here. I did. I hit up Dave at the last minute because, frankly, you know, I'm not loving life here these days. And, you know, and to make matters worse, you know, I used to be sort of alone in this space. There weren't a lot of people doing what I do. Now, everybody and their brother does a show. And, you know, the younger, cooler kids have sort of jettisoned past me in the podcast world. And I, you know, I used to have my pick of guests, but not so much anymore. So, you know, there are days that I just, you know, today I was ready just to rant on about this big story here today. I'm so glad to have you here. Well, here's the big story. And you've heard about it because it started in May. So back in May, El Dumpo, you know, the orange freak that's running things in Washington right now, he somehow got this deal. Oh, and you don't have air conditioning, do you? Ooh.
6: I don't have a fan in this little nook.
0: Oh, God. I'm sorry. At least I have AC blowing.
6: Oh, let's see if I can open this thing.
0: A window?
6: There we go. I can try that.
0: Okay, so while you're doing that, I'll go back and tell the story again. So back in May, Todd Blanche, I don't think he was he yet the acting? I don't remember when they got rid of Pam Bondi. Never too soon. But anyway, they announced this deal, like a settlement. That wasn't really a settlement at all. El Dumpo had announced that he was filing a $10 billion lawsuit against the IRS because during his first term, 1 year,
6: his,
0: I think.
6: His IRS.
0: Yeah, his IRS. 1 year, I believe, of his tax returns were released. Somebody hacked in. By the way, a contractor who was working for his IRS. And it wasn't only...
6: IRS.
0: It wasn't only his IRS that was his tax returns that were leaked. There were something like 300,000 other people whose tax returns were released or leaked. But Donald Trump, being the idiot, being the wannabe king that he is, decided he's more important than everyone else, and he's going to sue his IRS for $10 billion. $10 billion? Like, what? But, yeah, so he did.
6: His IRS,
0: back in May, Department of Justice announced that they settled.
6: He settled with himself. He just said, I know how to get $10 billion out of the IRS.
0: Yeah.
6: That's all.
0: Like, I haven't built this nation of enough money to go into my pockets yet. I've got a way to get $10 billion. All right. So his attorney general or acting AG or, you know, the guy he installed there to do his bidding under the guise of attorney general announced a settlement. But there was no settlement. There was no actual settlement.
6: Wait. What? You don't mean the same guy won't release the Epstein files, do you?
0: Oh, yeah, that guy. Blanche.
6: Oh, that guy.
0: Tad.
6: You don't mean, wait. The same guy that had that meeting with Maxwell. What's her first name?
0: Ghislaine Maxwell. However you pronounce it.
6: And then moved her to the minimum security
0: Country club.
6: She said, Trump had nothing to do with this.
0: Right. Of course. Yeah, that one.
6: Guy.
0: Yeah, that guy. That same guy.
6: Wait. You don't mean the same guy that used to be his personal attorney?
0: Yeah, the same guy who said under oath when he was asked in his confirmation hearing to be the actual attorney general, when he was asked, what's your relationship with Trump? He said, I'm his lawyer. I was his lawyer. That guy.
6: Oh, yeah. All right. Go on. Sorry.
0: That guy. So that guy wants to be the attorney general. However, because of this settlement, not really a settlement. In fact, there was a judge who even said there is no settlement agreement. That judge was Kathleen M. Williams. And then another judge, Leonie M. Brinkema, said, and I blocked you from creating or operating a fund for it. You know, that not settlement that they kept calling a settlement that actually included a few provisions. So there were two parts of it. The first part was announced on May 18th. Of this year, just a few months ago, May 18th, the other on May 19th. So on May 18th, we understand that there's going to be this, Donald Trump and his family. Now, we don't know if it's the crime family or the birth family or, you know, biological family or both, which many of them are one and the same. There's a lot of incestuous stuff in there.
6: Yeah.
0: He and his family would be immune. There's that word he likes, immune from any audits, prosecutions, investigations into his tax returns, past, present, or future, I think, regardless of whether or not these any infractions or, you know, law breaking, it was known about now or in the future or the past, doesn't matter, immune from anything having to do with the IRS. What? So let me get this straight. So this not a settlement said that this Trump crime family is immune from any tax fraud, past, present, future, doesn't matter, immune.
6: Or audits.
0: And prosecution.
6: So if he doesn't pay his taxes,
0: anything.
6: They can't.
0: Right. Yeah. And, you know, I was blown away at the time that heads weren't exploding all over the world.
6: Well, the other part of the settlement, remember that?
0: Well, that's part two. So part two, which was announced the next day on May 19th, created a slush fund. Let's just call it a slush fund of $1,776,000,000. How they came up with that number, I have no idea.
6: Right.
0: Because it must have been some really intricate mathematical equation to reach that number.
6: To go to victims.
0: Yes. To go to the people they're calling victims, those same people that on January 6th, 2021, infiltrated, let's say invaded, broke into the Capitol that was locked down because there was official business going on, and did, well, the real term is an insurrection. They had tried to break into the Capitol to prevent the Congress from doing their official business of certifying the election that had just been held. Or that had been held in November.
6: Yep.
0: You missed
6: one part of all of this. Can I?
0: I missed something.
6: You said it was what, May 18th to 19th. Well, do you remember why?
0: Why was it those days?
6: Because just after that, it's a settlement. They settled.
0: They said they settled. This was a settlement.
6: It would have gone into a courtroom and been thrown out.
0: Right.
6: So they immediately settled.
0: Whoops. I just did that. Sorry. I knocked over the camera.
6: We're both all over the place.
0: Yes, we are. Well, that's my normal state. So, yes, because, yes, it was ready to go to court. And any judge, well, you saw those two judges' statements, would have thrown it out because this is ridiculous. Not ha-ha ridiculous, but insane. Ridiculous. Like, fucked up, abnormal, not okay under any circumstances. Okay, so some people like us have been screaming about it, like, you can't do that. Okay, let's hope, like Mark Elias and, what's his name? The other guy I'm thinking of. The attorneys that are fighting the good fight, thank God that they exist, because they're the ones who are keeping us afloat to the extent we are still floating. They are... going to court. So as you said, it would have gone to court. So instead they came up with this settlement. A question for you, Dave Johnson. How does one settle with themselves? Can I sue myself and then settle and get money from the taxpayers?
6: Right.
0: How does that work? Trump can do that. Because
6: this scam goes back. I'll just give you one example.
0: Okay.
6: You remember when they said that the IRS was targeting conservative groups? Remember that whole scam?
0: When the IRS said who? Trump said
6: this was under, I think, Obama. And they said the IRS targeted conservatives, which was just a
0: nonsense.
6: Lie.
0: Right.
6: Just a lie. But they made up this whole hoopla, which they do. All right. So
0: they do.
6: Then Trump got in. And those conservative groups sued the IRS, and Trump immediately settled it and gave them something load of money.
0: A shitload of money. You can say it here. Yeah.
6: Yeah. Those conservative groups, that lie, those lawyers, all of that.
0: Yeah.
6: Somebody else is on my screen too.
0: No. Well, you are. That's you. And that's that's you and that's what?
6: He was there. Oh, there he is.
0: There he is. Who is that? Who is that?
6: That's our FBI monitor.
0: No. Wait a minute. Who else is on our Zoom? Who is that? Did you give the Zoom address to somebody else?
6: I did not.
0: Wow. Who is that?
7: My name is Matt Wolf. I'm supposed to sign on to a Zoom at 3:25.
0: You today?
7: Yep.
6: Nicole Sandler
0: show? No. I must have screwed something up. Hi, Matt Wolf. You're an author, aren't you? Are you?
7: Yep.
0: I really screwed something up.
6: I'll go, Nicole. He could do your interview.
0: Because I don't know. I'm not ready. I honestly I did not. August 3rd. Are you sure?
7: We can. Yeah, I've got the Zoom link through my publicist and everything. Yes.
0: Tell me the name of your book because it's in my bedroom. I know it.
7: You know what? How about we can talk offline again. It's okay. Fires in the Night.
0: It's
7: just
0: Fires
7: let me
0: in
7: know.
0: The Night. I did not realize it was for today. I'm so sorry.
7: Okay. Sure.
0: Believe
7: That's
0: fine. Me, this is my world lately. I so apologize. I've been a little screwy lately because things are screwy here. Your book is about environmental activists, shall we say. Yes?
7: Yeah.
0: Yeah.
7: I'll let you keep doing this interview. You can just reach out to me whenever's a good moment, okay?
0: I promise I will. I'm so sorry. We will reschedule, and I'll be prepared for you then.
7: Absolutely. Okay. Thanks so much.
0: I'm so sorry.
7: It's okay.
0: Okay. Bye. I've got to figure this out now. Because I know I said, yeah, I would like to do that interview, but I know it was not set for today. I've got to figure it out as we're talking.
6: Well, when he was on the air, you had my name on it, and I noticed you've got me listed as a fried of the show.
0: Do I? Yeah, because I'm fried.
6: Well, you know,
0: I'm the one who's
6: I'm an
0: fried.
6: Old hippie. It's sort of appropriate.
0: Oh, man. I need to just go back to bed. This is my life these days. I swear to God, if there is one, I swear to God.
6: Fried
0: dog,
6: of the show.
0: I'm
6: that's good though. No, I like that.
0: No, you are. I mean, it's supposed to say friend, you're my friend.
6: Where we were before Matthew showed up.
0: Oh,
6: that was pretty funny.
0: That was hysterical, but not.
6: So,
0: okay, hold on.
6: These conservative groups, you know, the whole apparatus of the Republican media machine made up this story that they'd been targeted, which was just a lie. And nothing happened to them or anything, but they sued the IRS and Trump's DOJ gave them a whole lot of money, and that's where they got the idea. And that's why, what's his name, Flynn sued, that he was a victim. He got a lot of money. All these people, you remember the whole Russia thing, they all got a lot of money by suing the government for pointing out they were working with Russia, but you know.
0: Right. Great. Yes.
6: So that's where this came from. So he said, oh, that's good. $10 billion.
0: I can do that. $10 billion. Sure. Well, so they settlement. Now people are screaming. Okay. So, but still, tough shit. That's Trump's attitude anyway. Let people scream. I don't care about them. It's all about me.
6: And I sidetracked you. You had the big news today, and I sidetracked you.
0: Yeah.
6: I'm sorry.
0: No, not at all.
6: Today's big news.
0: Yeah, so, well, but no, there's more to it. And I'm sorry, it's so dry here. I have to keep drinking. Okay, so now this Todd Blanche guy who was named acting attorney general from deputy attorney general after they, you know, kicked Pam Bondi to the curb, he's doing Trump's bidding because after all, it is his lawyer. I mean, was his lawyer. So, there are two senators. It's been his, they've been trying to confirm him, or Trump's been trying to confirm him to the role of attorney general. Republicans cannot lose one vote in the Senate Judiciary Committee or he's out. So there are two, count them, two Republicans on that committee who are saying, now, wait a minute, this slush fund thing, I know you said you were going to kill it. However, You're not. And we want to, we want it in writing. You need to put it in writing so that we know it's indeed dead. Now, here's the flawed reasoning behind that. Just because it's in writing, this group doesn't give a shit. They go back on things that have been in writing, that have been promised, that have been codified. What, it doesn't matter. They don't pay attention to law. They don't pay attention to anything of import, right? Doesn't matter to them. So, but there's that. So Tom Tillis and John Cornyn, who are both leaving the Senate, by the way, John Cornyn, because Trump wouldn't endorse either one of them. He says that's the reason they're out. Whether it is or not, who knows, but they're both out. So they'll be out at the end of the year. So Trump says, and he issued a, I thought I had it here, but I don't know where I put it. He just tweeted out the, or put on his bullshit social website, that I don't care if Tillis and Cornyn won't vote for his confirmation. That's okay. I'll just keep him in as acting attorney general, which he could do. And until, you know what, until they're gone, and then I'll put him through for a vote again. Which, you know, might be flawed, because in January, if he doesn't do as well as he hopes he'll do in the Senate, he won't get confirmed. But it doesn't matter anyway, because he'll keep him on as acting attorney general. Right. It doesn't matter. So, right. So Blanche, though, I guess, you know, he wants the title. So he meets with Tillis and Cornyn. And
6: maybe he'll get a bigger pension.
0: Probably.
6: Bigger speaking fees.
0: Yeah, maybe. So he meets with Tillis and Cornyn, and they come to a deal. And the deal is that Blanche would put it in writing. So he did. So here's what happened. So yesterday, was it yesterday? Here's Trump's, I knew I had it somewhere. Here's the idiot's, bullshit social statement. If Senators Cornyn and Tillis both upset because I wouldn't endorse them, they lost and quit, respectively, aren't going to approve Todd Blanche, one of the most respected professionals, according to everybody in the country, to be the United States Attorney General. Then I will keep Todd as acting AG and push hard to get the anti-weaponization bill, which takes care of those who have been so badly treated by the crooked Joe Biden and Obama administration. I get nothing, although I was treated horribly. Passed. Todd Blanche was a voice of reason. It will immediately be back on the table, and I will get it done. Thank you for your attention to this matter, President DJT. What? Oh my God. Oh my God. First of all, if any Democrat in that office had issued anything like that, he'd been hauled out by the men in white jackets like years ago. Let's just, you know, put that out there. But this guy just keeps rambling on his insanity. So you saw what he said. Doesn't matter what they do say, I'm going to do what I want to do and fuck you all. Okay, yeah. So that's out 2 days ago. Then Blanche meets with, the two senators, and he issues two things. One is a letter. Is this the right one? I'm not sure if I have the right. So the May 19th thing is the, I have the wrong one up here. So the May 19th agreement was the slush fund. Right. So that's the one that they're dealing with. For some reason, that's the only one they're dealing with. So Blanche releases two things. First is this signed letter that says, is it a letter? Is it a, hold on, let me pull this up here, from the Office of the Attorney General. And he signs it acting attorney general, and it's dated August 2nd, so that's yesterday. The Attorney General's May 18th 2020, maybe I have it backwards, 2026 order establishing the anti-weaponization fund is rescinded and shall have no force or effect. And then there's for the avoidance of doubt, nothing in the order is intended to contradict or otherwise be contrary to prior representations by the Department of Justice that the fund is not operative by the Department of Justice. Doesn't say anything about the president. No members were appointed, blah, blah, blah, blah, blah. And it gives all the, okay, so that, and it's signed. But then he issues this official statement that is basically saying the same thing that that letter said. Also, on DOJ, Office of the Attorney General letterhead, but you'll notice this one isn't signed by anyone. Does it still matter? Does it matter? Dave, do you know?
6: It matters that it's not signed.
0: It does. Yeah. I think it does. Of course. I haven't heard anybody.
6: Was that a press release? Or
0: I no.
6: So the secretary
0: right.
6: The janitor? Bizarre.
0: Now, here's the thing. This says, is this the right May 19th release? But in the body, it says the Department of Justice today announced that the acting attorney general rescinded the May 18th, 2026 order that established the anti-weaponization fund. Although the acting attorney general has repeatedly advised Congress through testimony, including under oath, as well as in written responses, that the fund is not moving forward, and the department has repeatedly represented to district courts that the fund is not moving forward, today's order officially rescinds the May 18th, 2026 order. Further, hold on, let me get this off. So, further, the May 19th, 2026 order regarding a mutual release of claims applies by its terms only retroactively. So that means that they can be audited or prosecuted for future offenses, you know, of the tax code, right? Let's keep reading. By its terms only retroactively. Additionally, the terms, quote, lawfare and or weaponization in that order were already defined in the settlement agreement as the use of government power, quote, to target individuals, groups, and entities for improper and unlawful political, personal, and or ideological reasons. Okay.
6: But that's the job, is to target people for unlawful stuff.
0: That's what Trump does. That's all he's doing. Is the political reasons
6: they're supposed to do.
0: Well, they are supposed to target them for unlawful.
6: Yeah.
0: Right. But not for ideological reasons.
6: No, and nobody did.
0: Or personal reasons.
6: Right.
0: Right.
6: Except Trump.
0: Yes. And then it goes on, the acting attorney general stands by all of his July 15th, 2026 Senate Judiciary Committee testimony, including answers to questions asked by Cornyn related to the scope and applicability of the May 19th order. Transcript of the testimony is attached. He incorporates that testimony by reference and restates that it is DOJ's interpretation that the order has any effect, including on any release of claims on the named parties in the lawsuit referenced in the order. I have no idea what the fuck he is talking about.
6: And that's the point. And that's the point, isn't it?
0: Yeah.
6: Could mean anything.
0: That could mean anything. Now, I'll tell you something, Dave Johnson. There are a few decent reporting sources out there. Now, I have in front of me the articles from today's Washington Post and also from Aaron Parnas's Substack newsletter. And I will take Aaron Parnas over the Washington Post these days because Aaron, who I've never met, I would like to interview, but good luck with that. It's not happening. But he does some really good work, and he put this all together. And he's explaining all that we just went through. And then he says, it's also not fully clear that this amendment is valid. Which amendment is he talking about? I mean, all the whole thing. I mean, they go into, that May so-called settlement between Trump and the IRS. Wait, I gotta bring this over here so I can talk to you while I'm doing this. This is so, and I can't. All right, I'll do it from here. It's almost like fiction. It's like science fiction or something. Yeah. That makes no sense.
6: Ran it through an AI and told the AI to obfuscate.
0: Yeah. Oh, you just got blurry. Or is that me? Let's see. Okay. So
6: let me adjust a bit.
0: Okay.
6: Maybe it's this Zoom.
0: You're good. There you are. You're all good now. Okay. So let me just read this because it's so twisted and upside down and inside. I talk about opposite world. This takes that to a whole other level. He says, all right, Todd Blanche tweeted out or shitted out or wherever he wrote this crap. My team and I have met with committee members and senators over the past several weeks and addressed any concerns or outstanding questions. We have enjoyed good faith discussions and as a result issue the following order, an update with regard to the May IRS settlement. The department always welcomes and appreciates productive engagement with all members of Congress.
8: Bullshit.
0: I don't know where that came from, but it's truth. It's my truthometer who just pops in every now and then. Okay. The fund traced back to a May settlement between Trump and the IRS after he sued over the leak of his tax returns, with a federal judge later dismissing his related $10 billion lawsuit, marking the first known instance of a sitting president reaching such a settlement with his own government. Two retiring Republican senators, we already talked about Tillis and Cornyn, had demanded written assurances the fund was truly dead before they would support Blanche for confirmation as attorney general. But this agreement does not end taxpayer settlements to January 6th defendants. In fact, the Department of Justice has already paid out settlements to defendants. Whoa. Yeah, in fact, oh, you'll love this one. The Department of Justice has already paid out settlements to defendants like Ashley Babbitt.
6: Oh, and, yeah, I knew about that.
0: And has other tools to do so. But can we talk about Ashley Babbitt for a second? This is the woman who was, a glass was broken between this violent mob who was attempting to break into the House chambers.
6: She's trying to climb through the window to get at Congress people,
0: right,
6: to tear where
0: them
6: apart. Right,
0: where they were certifying the election. It was a glass window in a doorway that was the only thing between them, Congress, and Ashley Babbitt, who was going through that broken window.
6: And you've seen that mob. They were tearing apart police officers,
0: yes,
6: and just everything. They were coming for these people.
0: She was attempting to go in there with weapons and I guess have the rest of the mob follow her to stop this certification from happening, and was armed. And so a cop whose job it was to protect those members of Congress warned her not to do that, to get back. And she didn't. She continued trying to get through that window, and he shot her, which is what he was supposed to do.
6: Yes.
0: And we paid her family upwards of $5 million? Why? For what?
6: Did any of the families of any of the police officers that died get anything?
0: No.
6: Or were injured?
0: No. Not a dime. Not even, thanks for your family members, priceless service to our nation. Nothing, not that, but they've been excoriated. They've been vilified. They've been criminalized. They're regarded as the thugs when it's the thugs who are getting paid. I mean, right, none of this makes any sense, but let's continue. In addition,
6: they turned the police into the bad guys.
0: Yes,
6: the Capitol Police.
0: That's right.
6: The Republicans leading the Congress refused to put up a plaque honoring the Capitol Police for January 6th.
0: Yes,
6: refused. And then when they finally were forced to put it up, they hid it.
0: They hid it. Right. Nobody could find it.
6: Yeah.
0: Like for a long, long, long time until I think they were finally forced to put it
6: up. Yeah, there was a place they were supposed to put it and they wouldn't. Still wouldn't.

0: Sorry.
1: Yeah, I'm sorry. I'm sorry. I'm sorry. This is, you know, it's destroying the soul of this nation. Okay, so keep going. So, you know, the amendment. Okay, so there. All right. Let's see. It's also not fully clear that this amendment is valid. The terms of the original settlement agreement requires signatures of all parties to execute a valid amendment. Donald Trump, his sons, and representatives of the Trump Organization have not signed that amendment. In fact, I think it's what I showed you. Nothing is signed except that one thing by Todd Blanche. And here's the thing. I can show it to you. Is that there? Yeah. See, this is what I'm reading from, just in case you were wondering. See in yellow, the settlement agreement may be modified only with the written agreement of the parties. And then it goes on to talk to Senator Cormann's spokesperson, Natalie, whose name I can't, Yezbik, confirmed the senator reached an agreement with the DOJ, stating in full, Senator Cornyn has reached an agreement with the Department of Justice, which will be issuing a formal order permanently terminating the Anti-Weaponization Fund and making clear in a binding written document that the scope of the audit settlement is limited to only the plaintiffs, including the president and the IRS. And
0: they get all. They don't ever have to pay their taxes.
1: Yeah. Tillis had not yet commented, but previously said, he'd follow Cornyn's lead? What?
0: Which reminds me, they don't also have to pay taxes in that whole money laundering case that just came up. You know about that.
1: Wait, yes. Well,
0: 300 Trump accounts, 300 accounts, all obfuscated, were closed down by Capital One for money laundering. That was in 2021, but it just came out. But that is one of the things the IRS would be looking at.
1: So they can't look at it anymore.
0: Right.
1: Whoops.
0: Why is it 300 accounts?
1: Because Trump is a criminal.
0: And the bank flagged this, said the kind of activity going on in these accounts is money laundering.
1: Yeah.
0: So we're closing these accounts.
1: Yeah. Oh,
0: Trump's
1: my God.
0: Probably going to sue them, too, right?
1: I guess.
0: He's suing them. That's right.
1: Yeah. No, that was thrown out. But this is a settlement now. They have a settlement. So the settlement says that I guess it's only retroactive. So any crimes they commit from today on forward, they can be prosecuted for?
0: By who?
1: Yeah. Well, you know, by a future administration, if there is one.
0: Right.
1: Okay. I can't take your call right now. I really think I just need to like give up. Okay. So Aaron Parnas wraps up this story by saying both Cornyn and Tillis are leaving the Senate largely because of Trump, with Cornyn having lost his primary after Trump endorsed the criminal challenger. He didn't write criminal, Ken Paxton, and Tillis announcing retirement after Trump threatened him with a primary challenge. Cornyn said he wasn't alone among Republicans in wanting the fund killed, with many in the conference worried it could hurt them politically ahead of the midterms and hand Democrats an edge to retake the Senate. Still, some legal experts caution the fund could theoretically, be resurrected through a new order, despite the written agreement. Blanche's confirmation isn't fully secured either, as other Republicans, listen up, including Lisa Murkowski, have raised separate concerns about his past role as Trump's personal attorney and his statements on the January 6th attack, meaning a handful of Republican defections, actually one, could still derail his path to confirmation in the narrowly controlled chamber. Well, one in the committee, I don't know if Murkowski's on the Senate Judiciary Committee or not, but a small handful in the whole Senate chamber could still derail it. Lisa

0: don't know anything anymore. We used to know a lot of things.
1: It's discouraging. We
0: It's
1: all
0: so
1: worked so hard
0: discouraging.
1: for so long, Nicole.
0: We did, Dave. Look, you and I have been friends for, well, I mean,
1: Well,
0: well
1: over
0: over
1: 25,
0: a long time, a lot of
1: long time.
0: years, and we worked really hard, and we thought we had something here. But it wasn't just us. I mean, we were on the right side of history. Things were going to get better. Things were moving in the right direction. We were working towards good things, not working backwards towards,
1: Right.
0: back to slavery and Jim Crow
1: Yeah.
0: and, abortion's illegal and no access to birth control. My God, where are we? What year? Now you moved to the UK. I can't move to the UK.
1: No, my wife's British.
0: Yeah.
1: She wanted to come home.
0: I don't
1: Turned
0: blame
1: out to
0: her.
1: be a good thing.
0: No
1: Turned out
0: shit.
1: well.
0: No shit. We're American.
1: Yep. We ring bells down at the village church
0: Well,
1: in our little tiny village.
0: you
1: It's a
0: see, that's
1: different
0: another
1: world.
0: problem, though, because I'm Jewish. I mean, you know
1: Well,
0: me. I'm
1: I
0: an
1: knew it.
0: atheist Jew.
1: And my mother was Jewish.
0: Is she?
1: Well, we don't go to the church. We ring the bells. It's
0: Right. Oh,
1: wonderful.
0: okay. I'd ring
1: That's
0: bells
1: the
0: too.
1: thing.
0: I'll ring bells
1: Yeah.
0: anywhere. Damn it. But just because I'm Jewish and, I don't practice any religion. I have nothing but disdain, really, for organized religion because you know what? All wars, with the exception of the one we're in now, are fought over religion. The one we're in now is fought at the behest of a crazy person who, for whatever reason, has control of this country. And there are morons among us who now call themselves maggots or something like that, who give him power for whatever reason.
1: I
0: And
1: know.
0: he, because he felt like it, because he thought it made him look like a manly man, got us into a war. I wonder if Hegseth or Kegseth or whatever his name is took a measure of Trump's testosterone.
1: Really?
0: Because I have a feeling it's pretty fucking low.
1: Which reminds me. So, young people traditionally, although it's a little better now, don't tend to pay attention and vote.
0: No.
1: I've got some news for the young people out there that if they don't show up and vote and Trump decides he's going to invade
0: Well,
1: Iran, you're going to get drafted.
0: they will. That's number one. Number two is some of them are turning out and voting, but instead of realizing that their one and only goal right now should be making sure the Democrats win back control of both chambers of Congress so that it strips Trump of all his power until we get him out of office 2 years later, they're challenging, maybe someone who is more a conservadem or a moderate, someone who's more middle of the road. And instead, they're all embracing democratic socialism, which they should have done 10 years ago when Bernie Sanders first went national with it. But now, they're doing it because they hate Israel. And whether or not they're justified in hating Israel and with it, the Jews, sorry, most of them do, because I'm feeling it.
1: I think it's Netanyahu
0: Well, it is,
1: mostly.
0: but it should be Netanyahu. Hate on Netanyahu. I hate Netanyahu, but these young ones who don't read the news and they also don't know history, and they go along with the on the they jump on the bandwagon, they're pretty fucking anti-Semitic. And I'm getting the hatred. I'll
1: Why?
0: tell you flat out, I'm gonna need to stop doing the show soon because my audience has pretty much cut in half. Because I dare say that I believe Israel has a right to exist. Oh my God, she's a Zionist. She loves genocide. This is the shit I get in e email, which First of all, they don't know the definition of Zionism.

0: Zionism. A Zionist is one who believes Israel has a right to exist, period. Now, it's gotten a really ugly connotation lately, and that's the new definition people are using, but use a dictionary. See what it means. See, I get in trouble for pointing out dictionaries and actual semantics. But because of that, you know, because I didn't like Graham Platner from the get-go, I'm evil and I love genocide. So, yeah, my show, I mean, it's dying. So I'm looking for a job. And it is what it is. It's not fun anymore. So anybody know of a job out there? I'm looking, really. This is where it's taken us. All this work, Dave, that we've been doing got us here. And, you know, I wish people would wake up. Know that in this election, this is it. This is our last chance. If the Democrats don't take back control of Congress in this election, you can forget about 28. There won't be a 2028 election that's worth anything.
1: There will be a fight even if they win the election.
0: Yeah.
1: To get seated in Congress.
0: That's right. Yes, there will be. So there's nothing else that matters right now. We can have the fight about everything else, you know, if we can save what's left of our government without, you know, if we can get them out of there.
1: They got Orban out in Hungary.
0: They did. So it's possible. And we can do it. But not if the Democrats are split. And we're pretty fucking split. It's really sad. I mean, it's really
1: everybody
0: horrible.
1: Shows up to vote. In primaries, you can fight it out. But when the election comes, you better show up and vote.
0: And vote for the Democrat. I don't care who it is.
1: Because you don't get another choice.
0: No, you don't. So that means in Maine, what's his name? Troy somebody who won now. Vote for him. And you know what? Here in the district next door to me, guess what? Kai Newkirk was defeated by a huge margin. So vote for Greg Stanton. He's been there for three terms already. You know what? He didn't blow anything up. He's a reliable Democratic vote. In my district, it means vote for Elizabeth Lee, who's going to be great. Instead of the former sheriff of Pinal County, who has all kinds of sex creepy allegations against him and should not be in Congress. You know what? Go out there and vote for the Democrats, even if you might have to hold your nose. Maybe they're Jewish. I don't care. Vote for the Democrat. Make sure we get those criminals out of office and we can get back to the business of moving in a more progressive way, of getting Medicare for all, of getting the things that we've been fighting for the last couple of decades, and being more like Dave Johnson there in England, and maybe we'll get an allotment.
1: Yeah.
0: Though I wouldn't count on it.
1: But and if it rains, you can grow some vegetables.
0: That would be nice. Well, that's if, you know, we can have a government that doesn't think climate change is a hoax.
1: Yeah.
0: What, you know, what a concept that doesn't think vaccines are bad for you. You know, I call it opposite world because they are, everything they do and say is the opposite of what it should be, of what, you know, what makes sense. So, I don't know. You know, my older sister moved to Mexico. She's in Oaxaca.
1: Mm-hmm.
0: And I'll tell you, I was down.
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7: Todd Blanche lies to the American people about there not being any evidence allowing the FBI and the Department of Justice to target or prosecute people related to the 20-year child sex trafficking ring run by Jeffrey Epstein. That defies logic, that strains credulity, and it is impossible to believe. There's new reporting coming out of Bloomberg, who pieced together from the Epstein files that Todd Blanche's Department of Justice has had for more than a year. And you tell me who could be investigated. For instance, in order to run his child sex trafficking operation and sex exploitation criminal enterprise, just from the time he was released from prison in 2009 until he was rearrested in 2019, just that 10-year period, his office, through Leslie Groff, his assistant, booked 3,700 flights in 10 years. 370 flights a year. That's a flight a day or more being booked on Jeffrey Epstein's American Express Centurion Black Card, or one of the other dozen American Express cards he used for his travel. Fortunately, Epstein apparently was lazy and decided to use his relationship manager at American Express at the time, a Russian national living in Atlanta named Natalia Malatkova, to handle all of the booking of all of the airfare for all of the women and girls he moved around like pawns that he preyed on throughout Europe, transiting them through Paris and then to points beyond. And to hear Leslie Groff testify to the Department of Justice or to the Oversight Committee that she didn't know anything about any criminal behavior is a lie. She was in constant contact, according to the records, with Natalia Malatkova at American Express. And she would frequently have her book phony ghost travel in order for visas to be obtained fraudulently. So Malatkova and Groff, on behalf of Epstein, committed visa fraud. There's one crime for you. What about investigating American Express and Natalia Malatkova and the hundreds of thousands, if not millions of dollars earned by American Express, which promoted and facilitated the child sex trafficking ring? What about that? Now, the Bloomberg did a detail of the 3,700 commercial flights booked on American Express travel by Epstein and Leslie Groff, including with incriminating emails, and identified how the shell game worked. You know, all the properties owned by Jeffrey Epstein, the one in London, in New York, in Arizona, the ranch, in Paris, France, in the U.S. Virgin Islands, Little St. John. So you got those cities. And then you've got planes and trains. He used Eurostar. He used planes. They were coming out of cities like Kiev to Paris, Warsaw to Paris, Moscow to Paris, Barcelona, Paris, Minsk, Paris, and other places. Cities that were involved in this international child sex trafficking ring included Albuquerque, New Mexico, West Palm Beach, Florida, Paris, St. Thomas, Dallas, Athens, Seattle, Minsk, St. Petersburg in Russia. He was running women and girls so quickly out of his Paris apartment one week I'm surprised they didn't bump into each other, and they probably did. All arranged by Leslie Groff, who was listed on a proposed draft criminal indictment. Why hasn't she been thoroughly investigated and indicted? Why hasn't Natalia Malitkova at American Express? Why hasn't American Express been investigated? Where were the controls required? The Know Your Customer controls, the Anti-Money Laundering Act controls, the Patriot Act controls for American Express when they saw a flight a day for 10 years, including flights being made and canceled, and Malitkova helping get the visas for these girls and women. And yet, Todd Blanch effectively ignores the victims, ignores their survivors, and refuses to lift a finger to help them. And again, puts the onus on them and puts the burden on their shoulders, already victims, to do their own sleuthing, to do their own reporting. After Todd Blanch was forced to meet with these women because he was shamed into doing it at his confirmation hearing and then did it in a way that made them feel bad, ended up being patronizing, ended up being worse than if he hadn't met with them. Why hasn't there been an immediate meeting set up between the FBI and each of the 25 or so Epstein survivors who have come forward, or try to contact the other 1,300, 1,400? Why hasn't that been done? Isn't that your baseline conduct of the Department of Justice that should be done right now? I had the honor of interviewing Danny Bensky, who wants to be heard and is leading the charge of the Epstein survivors against Todd Blanch. Here's a clip of her during the confirmation hearing making the case against Todd Blanch on behalf of all survivors. Play the clip.
8: Outing survivors causes real and irrevocable harm. While coping with our emotional distress and psychological trauma, we also have lost our privacy and confidentiality, suffered reputational harm, lost jobs, and now fear for our personal safety. We are not activists. We are crime victims. For us, this has never been about politics. It has been about getting justice for the crimes committed against us. And the redactions are not the only problem with Todd Blanch's nomination. Todd Blanch has never attempted to listen to us, the crime victims. Survivors in this room repeatedly asked to meet with Todd Blanch through multiple channels. He never responded. Yesterday, he said he would meet with us, with our attorneys, if they were present. But let's be clear, that was the first time that was ever communicated to us before yesterday. He simply ignored us for the last 8 months. He's been radio silent, and the silence was deafening. Crime victims deserve better from the nation's highest level of law enforcement officials. We deserve to be heard directly, not dismissed and ignored. There are numerous investigative leads that must be followed, despite Mr. Blanch's claim that there are none. Epstein and Maxwell did not abuse women and children alone. They did not build their operation alone. Others enabled these crimes, exploited victims, and avoided accountability for decades.
7: Now, Todd Blanch was asked, and it was demanded of him, that he go meet with Epstein survivors, right? Tom Tillis said, I'm not going to give my vote unless he meets with them. Well, he met with them, and it was terrible. Here's Danny Bensky in an interview with me about how terrible it was, and she speaks directly to Tom Tillis, who should call her, his staff should call Danny Bensky. You can contact me if you need help.
9: Look at the story. You can't say that you want to make sure that sex offenders and sex traffickers are behind bars and not, and like vote for him, right? Every vote for Blanch is really a vote against survivors, because that is at the core of this. You want to protect survivors, right? And so I was just really, relieved to hear that he had said that. But my hope is still that it was not performative, and that it really holds some substance, and that this conversation that we had with Blanch did not suffice. And that he can actually have, like, if Tom Tillis wants to call, I'm happy to talk to him. We've been trying to get in touch with
7: you. Heard it here, folks. Midas Touch. Tom Tillis, yeah. Reach out to Danny Bensky. We'll make the connection. And the other survivors reported the same. How can you look at a 20-year international child sex trafficking ring that involved a dozen cities, thousands and thousands of flights and train accommodations, the use of credit cards and financial services companies and banks to effectively money launder and fund Epstein's evil conspiracy and empire? You've got guys like Leon Black that gave him hundreds of millions of dollars, which fueled this criminal conspiracy and involved women and girls around Leon Black, according to his own testimony. How are these rich and powerful men, this is more rhetorical than anything else, how are they being ignored? Why are they being ignored by the Department of Justice and not being investigated? See, the thing that's missing that answers the question and the demands of the Epstein survivors, why aren't you properly investigating our complaints, our allegations, our criminal complaints? The answer? Because the people on the other side of that are rich and powerful. And the Epstein survivors are not. And who supports the rich and powerful who abuse women? A rich and powerful president who abuses women. And his Department of Justice and his attorney general, who always operates first as Donald Trump's personal criminal defense lawyer, is unfit to be attorney general. There's just no two ways about it. And there's ways for us to stop him from being confirmed as the attorney general, because he is obscenely unqualified. And the face of the movement against him is the face of the Epstein survivors and people like Danny Bensky. You and I on this hot take could come up with a dozen likely targets. There are 5 dozen men, 100 men that are listed, maybe close to 500 men and women that are listed in the Epstein file. Start with them. Knock on their door. Find out why they're in there. Problem is, Donald Trump doesn't want any doors knocked on, and he blew the dog whistle and told his FBI, Kash Patel, and Todd Blanche not to do it. See, that explains why Kash Patel still has a job. Because he's compromised. He's got his own scandals related to drinking and abuse of power and dipping into the company ink and effectively stealing from the taxpayers. But that puts him right where Donald Trump wants him, behind the eight ball, firmly under Donald Trump's thumb to do anything he tells him to do. When you got a corrupt, weak FBI director who has an Achilles heel and a sweet tooth, that's like catnip for President Trump. Same thing with Todd Blanche. Todd Blanche's driving desire, his naked ambition, his blind ambition is his weakness, is his Achilles heel. And Donald Trump exploits it. He knows that Todd Blanche will do anything that Trump demands of him. Maybe in a way that Pam Bondi was even unwilling to do. And that quality, that Achilles heel, is the very reason Todd Blanche cannot be confirmed as Attorney General. He's going to have a hearing this coming week. It'll probably be 12-10 to vote him out of committee. And then it goes to 100 senators on the Senate floor, including those that voted for him, but don't have to vote for him again in the week of August 3rd. You need to join now to defeat him. It's very simple. Call, email, and write your senator and any other senator that you want to implore them to vote against Todd Blanche.
10: Hey, Baron, not a good week for you, huh? Your dad is a sexual predator and he is flailing right now. begging the Second Circuit Court of Appeals to claw back money that was awarded to his victim, E. Jean Carroll, after the Supreme Court denied Donald Trump's last appeal. He's appealing again because not only is your dad a sexual predator, Barron, but he is a loser. How does it feel, Barron? Where are you, by the way, now that the Democrats are out there saying when they take control of the House of Representatives, you are going to be subpoenaed? Are you going to plead the fifth, Barron? Where are you going to be, Barron? Time is up, Barron. The Democrats are going to take your deposition. They want to know your connections to Donald Trump's crypto endeavors, your connection to World Liberty Financial, your connection to the Tate brothers. Oh, and Barron, did you like that your father was there in Michigan making a fool of himself yesterday, telling the crowd that I'm better for all of you than your mom and your dad? I'm a better person in your life than your parents. How does it make you feel that your father, Barron, is a gigantic loser who has destroyed the United States of America, and your last name and everything you stand for will be fully tainted? Hey, Barron, how does it feel that most Americans want you to be the first to go to war in Iran and think it's ridiculous that Donald Trump is sending out there young men and women for his unlawful and catastrophic war while you're out there hiding wherever the hell you're hiding, while you're out there doing crypto deals where foreign interests like Saudi Arabia and Pakistan and UAE are apparently putting money into World Liberty Financial and other properties belonging to your dad? What, if any, connections do you have to that, Barron? And I guess you can say, this is a serious topic, but I guess the week got even worse for you, Barron, after it was reported, this is a headline from the New York Post, Melania and Barron Trump are targeted by Iran in disturbing video encouraging their assassination. So after I read this from the New York Post, I wanted to dig deeper. And apparently Iran, through some of its proxy groups, released a video yesterday saying where to kill Melania, question mark. And of course, I'm not going to show the video at all here. It is deeply disturbing, as the New York Post explains, but it provided photos and locations of Melania and Barron and Melania's glam team who hangs out around with her and where she likes to shop and where she and Barron go and hang out. I mean, it was, again, deeply, deeply disturbing. Donald Trump continues to escalate this catastrophic and unlawful war. And Iran, you saw what they were posting during Ayatollah Khamenei's funeral. The mourners, the tens of millions of mourners, were posting photos of Barron, of Melania, of Donald, of Ivanka, of the entire Trump family. And they're saying, look, the United States killed their spiritual leader, Ayatollah. And not only they killed the Ayatollah, they killed the Ayatollah's daughter and granddaughter and son-in-law and the entire family. And Iran's making it clear that if your father continues to escalate there, no one is safe. That's what Iran is saying. And again, it's a deeply disturbing video that I'm not going to show. But think about this week from the perspective of Barron. I mean, you have those threats coming from Iran. You have Barron and Melania going to be deposed if and when Democrats take control. And what's Donald Trump doing while all of this is happening? He's posting things like this. Taking down the scaffolding around the Regilded Arts of War sculpture. The Regilded Arts of War sculpture, Barron. Or how about your loser father posting this? Seems to care a lot about himself, Barron. Doesn't seem to care at all about you. He doesn't even act like you're his son. He says, Melania's kid is really tall. Melania's got a really tall kiddo. First off, you're a grown adult. As Congresswoman Ansari explains, you're a full man. and you're entangled in all this stuff right now, so it's fair game for you to be subpoenaed, Barron. And I'm hearing also from numerous other sources in the Democratic Party, many of whom will likely have significant positions in the Judiciary Committee and the House Oversight Committee. They've told me on background that indeed the first subpoenas that go out, Don Jr., Eric, and Barron, and that Barron will have to sit for a deposition. They are even saying they'd like to see Barron's deposition first, is what my sources on the Hill are telling me. This is what your father posted, Barron. How pathetic is your whole family, Barron? Here's what your father posted. Breaking news. The failing New York Times, after 10 years of harassment, slander, and libel, just failed again in their desperate attempt to have our powerful defamation lawsuit against them dropped. As we requested, the highly respected judge has called for an updated complaint, which will lay out in extreme detail all the ways in which the Times has repeatedly and consistently acted with actual malice in defaming me, my family, our great MAGA movement, and America itself. We will continue to hold the Times and their comrades in the mainstream media accountable for publishing, promoting, and dealing in fake news. Thank you for your attention to this matter, Donald J. Trump. Oh, he's bringing the family in right now, but isn't mentioning what's actually going on with you, Barron. So right now, he's made you fair game to be subpoenaed by the New York Times. And while they're at it, will the BBC subpoena you and take your deposition as well? And what Donald Trump is posting there, just to show you what a loser your father is, he's bragging that a court granted the New York Times motion to strike, meaning Trump lost. But in most all lawsuits, a federal judge always grants what's called leave to amend. So after you lose, you usually get the right to amend your complaint at least one time. So your dad lost, and he's bragging that the loss to the New York Times is a win because he gets to do what any litigant would do in this situation, which is have one more chance to amend his complaint before it gets dismissed with prejudice. But Barron, I guess this is like your dad bragging that he controls the Strait of Hormuz and that Iran is begging for a deal. Just like that, I guess he's saying, I beat the New York Times because I lost, but I get to do leave to amend. Yeah, kind of like your dad bragging that he's bringing in 10% of the amount of soybeans from China that former President Biden did, or there's 10% or less. I mean, right now it's zero traffic leaving the Strait of Hormuz, but at most it was 10% of the traffic before your idiot father, your war criminal father, started this catastrophic and unlawful war against Iran. I'm 10% of what existed before. Praise me, praise me. Loser family, and the rest of your life, Barron, you will be known as a loser, and that name Trump will forever be your scarlet letter. And where the hell are you, Barron? Seriously, I know people like to say, where's Hunter? I see Hunter. I know where Hunter is. Where the hell is Barron is the question that everybody's going to be asking. Or are you going to do what your mommy did, Barron? Are you going to be hiding and using the Secret Service to try to avoid service when you get served, Barron? Are you going to be running away from it? Or are you, you know, you're friends with the Tates? You're friends with the Tate brothers, Barron. You're not going to be strong, Barron. You're not going to use that jujitsu or that UFC that you talk about in the manosphere, Barron? Ridiculous. Let me show you what Congresswoman Ansari had to say when she was just on our Sunday show as well. And I interviewed her the day before. Jack C. interviewed her the day after. Here's what she says. Then I got to show you what Katie Fang had to say. Let's play this clip.
11: So, to be clear, you want to see Barron Trump come before Congress and answer questions about his relationship with Andrew Tate.
12: I absolutely want to see Barron Trump come before Congress and answer questions about this. I mean, there is, you know, reporting about this, and he should answer these questions. What is his relationship? What kind of communication have they had? What kinds of connections has Barron Trump potentially made for Andrew Tate and his brother? Has he had any conversations with other White House officials about this? These are all really important questions to be asking. Barron Trump has also, you know, there's more reporting about him as it pertains to financial dealings and corruption. And this is not the only issue that I think Barron Trump needs to come before Congress for, but the Oversight Committee is really primed to be the place for him to answer questions. And I think it's important to remember that Barron Trump is an adult. He is a 19-year-old, I believe, maybe 20 years old now. He is, you know, somebody who is deeply involved in Trump's orbit and this whole manosphere, and he has a lot of influence. And so he needs to be held accountable if he has committed any wrongdoing.
10: Now, the walls are closing in on your father, Barron, regarding his dark and sick and disgusting past. And what a dark and sick and disgusting past your father is. But he spawned you, so, you know, what else would we expect? Like you do realize, Barron, that your father's a sicko. Like a real sicko. And he was friends with Epstein. He said Epstein was a great guy. He said regarding your half-sister, Ivanka, that if she wasn't his daughter, they would probably be dating and that they have in common sex. She said real estate. He said what they have in common is sex. So let's peel back those layers and see what the hell is really in those Epstein files, Barron. I want to know more. Your mom says that any of the references to her, it's not true. It's AI. It's all false. She says there's nothing true. If you see photos of me and Ghislaine and Jeffrey, false, not true. If you see my name mentioned in emails by Ghislaine, not true, apparently. False and defamatory, what she says. Okay, well, let's see what Katie Fang unearths, because Katie Fang now has got a federal judge ordering that your father's regime produce to the judge documents for in-camera review, meaning the federal judge will get to see if the representations being made by Blanche and your father regarding some of these documents are true. Or is it just more lying to federal judges? But I think I know what's going to happen, Barron. I think I know. Your dad's going to say, no jurisdiction. I'm going to file an appeal. Just like he's filing a ridiculous appeal to the Second Circuit. Here's what Katie Fang had to say. Play this clip.
13: So not only has Judge Sullivan found, as a matter of fact and a matter of law, that Blanche has violated the Epstein Files Transparency Act, his ability to order Todd Blanche to show up to chambers with the unredacted documents and with proof supporting his claims that these are victims that are having their identification redacted. The order itself also says that the court has, quote, inherent authority to review materials in camera in cases in which sensitive materials may be in issue. The court has inherent authority to review such material ex parte in camera as part of its judicial review function. I have faith in Judge Sullivan's ability to be able to weed through the bullshit that Todd Blanche will likely try to shovel. And it's okay if I'm not there. I knew. I mean, was hoping I could be there, but it's okay. Because as of right now, I have an order by way of a preliminary injunction that hasn't been overturned, hasn't been reversed, hasn't been changed or amended in any way, that says that I get the unredacted documents. This is just the sideshow created by Todd Blanche. But let's stay focused on the main event. Because so far, it's been knockout after knockout by me against Todd Blanche. But the overarching big question that we all know the answer to: what are you hiding, Donald Trump? What are you hiding, Trump DOJ? And what are you hiding, Todd Blanche, personal lawyer for convicted felon Donald Trump?
10: And so now, going to what your pathetic father filed in the Second Circuit yesterday evening. Donald Trump filed to the Second Circuit saying that he was a victim. Your sicko father saying he was the victim of E. Jean Carroll's bait and switch regarding the $5 million she was awarded because your daddy sexually assaulted her and defamed her. By the way, there's still that $95 million or so verdict that E. Jean Carroll is also looking to enforce. But the first verdict was for $5 million. Your dad was found liable for sexual assault in a civil case and for defamation. Your father appealed 10 times this way and that way. The Supreme Court rejected it, wouldn't even hear your father's case. So a district court judge said, we are releasing the funds to E. Jean Carroll. She won the case, enough is enough, release the funds. Now, E. Jean Carroll has said that she placed those $5 million in the S&P 500. The S&P, didn't your daddy say that he's so good with the stock market? That he's so good with the stock? Well, E. Jean Carroll took the money after she got it, and she's admitted that she put the money, which she was allowed to do, in my opinion, in the S&P 500. And your father filed a motion, I kid you not, yesterday afternoon, saying that the fact that E. Jean Carroll put the money in the S&P 500 is very dangerous because the markets may crash. Yes, your father, who goes out and brags about his precious stock market, said the following. The funds are now subject to plaintiff's whims, referring to E. Jean Carroll. They are also now subject to the risk inherent in any investment in the stock market that they will decrease or be lost altogether. Will be lost altogether because she put the funds in the S&P 500. And by the way, the funds are hers. How sick and demented. What a lunatic your father is, and you also, but your father is. He lost the case. The Supreme Court rejected it. He's out of appeals. But what a demented loser he is, now telling the Second Circuit that E. Jean Carroll can't take her own money and invest it in the S&P because he expects the S&P to crash, essentially? Is he going to try to now intentionally crash the S&P and screw over all the Americans who have money invested in their 401ks because he doesn't want E. Jean Carroll to have his $5 million after he was found civilly liable for sexual assault? But that's your legacy, Baron, being a spawn of that. And so, how old are you, Baron? 20? 19, 20, 20, 21? I don't know. How old are you, Baron? Well, from here on out, Democrats are going to subpoena you. You're going to be under oath. No more, oh, Baron, he's a kid, he's a kid, he's a kid, he's a kid. Democrats are saying you deserve to be subpoenaed. There you go. There you go. Oh, let me show you the clip of Donald Trump telling the crowd, I'm better than your parents. I'm better than your mom and your dad. Here, play it.
14: The people that count, those people love Trump. Because I've done more for you than your parents, okay? Your parents are good. I'm not going to knock your parents, but I have been better to you than your parents. That I can tell you. And they would agree with me. Wherever they may be, they would agree.
7: Donald Trump's lawyers have missed another deadline. They made a promise to a federal magistrate judge in the case of Donald Trump during the BBC that they would amend their complaint. The operative pleading for defamation seeking $10 billion for severe and extreme economic harm. The judge says you have all of these allegations about extreme economic harm, about a diminishment in value of your brand, of your properties, of your businesses that are all held by the Donald J. Trump Revocable Trust. Of course, I'm going to allow a subpoena for all of the information since January of 2023 from that trust because you're seeking it in damages. I'm looking at your operative pleading. And they say, well, judge, we'll fix the operative pleading. We'll do it by interlineation. That's a fancy way of saying in my business, they're going to take a pen and they're going to strike through allegations in their complaint and get it on file. And therefore, that'll resolve the issue. We're going to drop some extreme economic harm. We're going to drop our reputational harm. See, Donald Trump got cornered. He thought he could get away with driving the story and driving the extortion of the BBC for defamation from a little watched documentary on a streaming service that never even made it to the United States, where they used his own words but edited it out at a certain of the words. Who wants to listen to Donald Trump imploring and people to attack the Capitol in its completion? And so if you're going to sue for defamation where your own words are being used against you, and you have the big headline of $10 billion because you want to extort a settlement from the BBC, then you're going to open up the door to discovery against your trust that holds all of your business entities, including your taxes and your tax returns. Boy, he's going to hate that. And so he announced in court, judge, just wait before you issue your order. I'll fix it. I'll use a pen, literally, and I'll strike through allegations. So she waited around for 3 days. And you know what didn't happen? Any amendment to the complaint being filed. Any interlineation. Having received none, she entered her order. Her order says, now go after and open up your doors and open up your books and turn over the financial documents since January 2023 to present about your finances, because that's what you're suing for. Now, could Trump try to amend again? He might, but now he's got an uphill battle, because now it looks like he's trying to hide financial documents from the case. He tried to argue in the case, judge, just wait for us to do our expert report. When we do our expert talking about our damages, then they can do discovery. There's no such rule in the rules of civil procedure about discovery under Rule 26. You can't dictate how the other side conducts their defense on damages or liability. So you may turn around and change your damage model, but that doesn't mean, based on allegations in your own complaint, that you don't have to turn over documents now. This is President Trump versus the British Broadcasting Corporation. Order following discovery hearing on joint motion. Right? Okay. They had a hearing. They had a hearing on July 21st, 8 days ago. 8 days ago, Donald Trump's lawyer said, we'll fix the complaint, judge, so you don't have to order this discovery. And finally, after waiting around for 6 days, she entered her order. I was wondering where that order was. Now I know. This is on page 2. President Trump alleges defendant maliciously and brazenly depicted, quote, a false, defamatory, deceptive, disparaging, inflammatory, and malicious betrayal of his January 6, 2021 speech, and that he sustained extensive economic harms, injury to his business and personal reputation, causing massive economic damage to his brand value and significant damage to his future financial prospects. Let's take a pause here for a minute. This is a guy who's made hundreds of billions of dollars since he's been in office and since he filed this lawsuit. It's going to be very hard to find either that he has a reputation that's capable of being defamed. Not everybody can be defamed. I mean, Adolf Hitler can't be defamed. You know, he's a guy who's been a judge to be a sex abuser, a fraudster, a insurrectionist, if you will. He was indicted. He was convicted of crimes. Very hard to defame the guy, if you know what I mean. So now they turn to the subpoenas to Donald Trump's trusts. And the judge says, look, page 5, plaintiff alleges damages in the amount of $10 billion, which damage to the value of plaintiff's brand, properties, and business. She says that the subpoena to the trust is not improper, nor do they have to wait until the expert report to come out. That's not how the federal rules work. They then get into the array of other damages. She says on page 7, the trust is correct that a substantial amount of information is requested by the subpoena. Private financial, ownership, income, tax, contractual, and asset information. She said the trust has failed to proffer any evidence that the approximate 400 entities owned or associated with the trust are not within or related to the brand, the properties, and the businesses. So fair game for these 400 entities that are owned by the trust. She also waited around for this, what we refer to as the interlineation, she says on page 8. While counsel for plaintiff and the trust, that's Alejandro Prieto representing Donald Trump and the trust, offered to amend the complaint by interlineation, by handwriting, striking allegations, such a potential amendment has not occurred. And therefore, the operative complaints allegations control, and those averments open the door to the discovery at issue, a fact that even the trust could not rebut during the hearing. And she cites a case about it. The only thing she does is she narrows the time period from January 1st, 2023 to the present. So effectively, more than 3 years worth of documents running till the present have to now be produced. That was entered just 2 days ago on the 27th by Angelique A. Lett as magistrate judge. If Trump doesn't like it, and you know he's not going to like it as it relates, for instance, to the taxes, he can take an appeal to the judge, the district court judge above Judge Lett in that courtroom, which is Judge Altman. And if you don't like the response from Judge Altman, they can try to take an appeal to the 11th Circuit Court of Appeals. Very hard to get discovery to have an interlocutory appeal reversed by a court of appeal. I've been doing this for over 35 years. I think I've had one discovery order in thousands of cases addressed by an appellate court. But you know, Trump will try. But here, the shoe is on the other foot. He's the plaintiff. He doesn't have to be the plaintiff. He didn't have to sue as president of the United States. He can't claim that he's too busy or these are private matters or I made a mistake in my complaint. I got to fix it. He'll try to do that. But he right now, he's bound by that discovery order. This is what happens when you use your complaint as a political screed or as a media PR press release in order to try to extort money from a media company. Look at Donald Trump's attacks on the media. Individual reporters like Caitlin Collins, any female reporter that comes within earshot of him, he attacks in a misogynistic way, calls them dumb, calls them stupid, calls them ugly, says they're transgender or whatever he calls them. He attacks the media overall. He goes after news organizations like the New York Times, the Washington Post, the Wall Street Journal. He tries to use grand jury subpoenas against them to try to chill First Amendment expression and the freedom of the press. He tries to put reporters in jail. He tries to get them to disclose their sources, right? This is all part of a coordinated campaign and strategy of Donald Trump since day one of this new administration. Attack the lawyers, attack the press. That's the playbook of a dictator. And the press has been fighting back successfully. See, Donald Trump miscalculated with the BBC because they apologized for the edit. Oh, they apologized. They're going to stroke me tens of millions of dollars in damages. I better sue them for billions of dollars like I did ABC with George Stephanopoulos about the E. Jean Carroll sex assault case or the money that I, or CBS or any of the other entities. The difference is ABC's got licensing issues that they're concerned about and transactions they want approved by the Trump administration. So they bent the knee and paid, you know, $20 million. CBS ended up being owned by friends of Donald Trump. So, of course, they stroked a big check to Donald Trump in order for him to support the acquisition of CBS by the Ellison family, close friends of Donald Trump that own Paramount. But this is the BBC, the British Broadcasting Corporation. They don't give a fiddler's you-know-what about Donald Trump, and they're not regulated by U.S. regulators. And so they said, we'll apologize, a very British thing to do, but after that, forget it. And you're going to sue us for $10 billion? We want to see your books. You've opened the door. Judge Lett agreed with them. Now, this is separate from the liability fight about whether defamation even occurred at all. As I said at the top of this hot take, it is very difficult to prove defamation when your own words are used against you. You've got to show that the editing of those words created a false impression, right? Left an implication that was improper. Fight, fight, fight. I'll meet you down at the Ellipse. In fact, let me show you the clip so you know what I'm talking about that is at the heart of this defamation case. Play it.
15: Walk down to the Capitol, and I'll be there with you. And we fight. We fight like hell. And if you don't fight like hell, you're not going to have a country anymore.
16: We're going to walk down to the Capitol.
14: And we're going to cheer on our brave senators and congressmen and women. And we fight. We fight like hell. And if you don't fight like hell, you're not going to have a country anymore.
7: And so to prove that truth shall set them free, which is the ultimate defense to defamation, the BBC is trying to prove that Donald Trump, in an edited version or non-edited version, doesn't matter, fomented discontent, fomented violence, and is responsible for Jan 6. So separately, they have subpoenaed Jan 6 special committee reports and underlying documents from the Jack Smith investigation from family members of Donald Trump to prove he caused the Jan 6th uprising. Also a very good tactic. These are haymakers that are being thrown by the BBC and their lawyers, and I do certainly appreciate it.
16: We now have a major breakthrough in terms of the Epstein files for the first time being fully revealed. Glenn, can you give an update on what's going on as far as the Epstein files are concerned?
17: Yeah, Brian, fully revealed at least to the presiding judge, Judge Emmett Sullivan, because for the first time, some of the unredacted Epstein files, things that Todd Blanche and the Department of Justice were refusing to unredact, are now in the hands of Judge Sullivan, and he is probably literally at this moment examining what DOJ has given him to see if the explanations that they were offering as to why they redacted a whole bunch of stuff that, in context, when you look at these documents, sure looks like they should not have been redacted. Well, now Judge Emmett Sullivan is going to see whether Todd Blanche and company were being straight with the court, candid with the court, or were playing games. But I have one caveat to that. Even with the unredacted Epstein files being in Judge Sullivan's hands now, but let's just back up a little bit, because Katie Fang, independent journalist, sued Todd Blanche in his capacity as acting attorney general to just have him comply with the damn Epstein Files Transparency Act, because he has refused to do so. Really just obstinately, even acknowledging there are all sorts of violations of that federal law. Like, for example, they were supposed to explain all redactions and publish in the National Register the reason for all of the redactions. Todd Blanche is like, look, Congress said they don't really care about that, even though it's in the federal law. So that should be good enough for the court. Well, you know what? It's not good enough for the court. The law is the law. So, you know, Katie Fang successfully brought this suit, told Judge Sullivan that in her capacity as an independent journalist, she has a constitutional right, freedom of the press, to access these things that the law say must be made publicly available. And so, you know, they've been kind of playing this little back and forth game with some court filings. Finally, Judge Sullivan issued a ruling. He said, basically, put up or shut up, Todd. I'm paraphrasing there. He said, I want to see your work because I do not credit your assertions. You no longer enjoy the presumption of regularity. In other words, I don't believe it just because you say it. So now, literally 32 minutes before a deadline passed, the deadline for turning over these unredacted documents to Judge Sullivan was 3 p.m. on Thursday, and the court filing is time-stamped 2:28 p.m., indicating that they were delivering the unredacted documents to Judge Sullivan. So now it is just a matter of time. We're going to wait and see what Judge Sullivan discovers. But here is sort of that caveat when I said, let's put a pin in that for a minute. I would pose the following question to our viewers, Brian. Does anybody trust Todd Blanche not to have potentially doctored or altered any of these unredacted documents that he just delivered to Judge Sullivan? I am not saying he did that, but what I am saying, Brian, is that we have seen so many instances where federal judges from coast to coast, including Trump appointees, have said the Department of Justice has lied in court, has withheld relevant information, has failed in its duty of candor to the court, has engaged in misrepresentations and outright fabrications. Do we put it above Todd Blanche to give all of these documents to Judge Sullivan in completely pristine condition without having been altered at all? I sure as hell hope not. I hope that's not where we are. But I do have a feeling Judge Sullivan will get to the bottom of it. And, you know, we will probably know soon enough whether Todd Blanche was good to his word about what he was redacting or not.
16: It's worth asking here on that exact point, what are the consequences if it does come to pass that Todd Blanche had offered up doctored, unredacted Epstein files to the judge?
17: Obstruction of justice, a criminal investigation when and if the law, you know, comes back into the light of day, because Todd Blanche's dirty DOJ is not going to investigate Todd Blanche for any potential wrongdoing. But there are some other consequences. I want to set aside the consequences to Todd Blanche personally for a minute, because I think the bigger picture here is one of Katie Fang's requests in the lawsuit she filed was that Judge Sullivan appoint a special master, meaning somebody who could actually take possession of all of the Epstein files and make recommendations to the court about, you know, what is required to be disclosed under the Epstein Files Transparency Act and what is properly redacted.

0: special master. He or she will go through it, probably with the assistance of a small team that they put together. And then the American people will ultimately get some transparency and get some full compliance with the Epstein Files Transparency Act.
1: So what is the end goal here? Like, what do we have to look for Judge Sullivan to find for him to determine that there is no reason to continue suppressing these files and actually they should all be released? Like, once he has them in his possession, is it up to him? Is the prerogative on him to just determine whether or not these can be fully released now? Or does he have to order the DOJ to do it? How does this work?
0: Yeah, it's a good question. And I think, you know, Judge Sullivan is going to have to take things incrementally because it's a very small subset of the Epstein files that he ordered DOJ to turn over. Only sort of these identified batches of files that Katie Fang was suing to have released publicly because they seem to violate the Epstein Transparency Act. So that is the universe of what Judge Sullivan is looking at now. So I think he'll have to take this incrementally. The first thing he will do is he'll look at it. And if, first of all, Todd Blanche was being straight with him and, in fact, only redacted, for example, victims' names, then Judge Sullivan could say, okay, I am now satisfied with respect to that batch. But that doesn't answer all of the claims that were leveled by Katie Fang in her lawsuit. So what I believe will happen, even if he satisfies himself with respect to this initial batch of unredacted files, is Katie Fang's lawsuit will continue on in other areas. Because, for example, there's a requirement that DOJ translate into English foreign language documents that were in the Epstein files, and they've just decided not to do it for reasons they never satisfactorily explained. So there are still open claims to be litigated and ruled on by Judge Sullivan. But, you know, this is, I'm not going to say these are uncharted waters, but this is not your run-of-the-mill litigation in, you know, a car crash case where somebody is alleging that I was injured due to your negligent driving. You know, these are the kind of things that judges don't often handle in federal courts or any court. So I think he's going to have to work through this incrementally. And I think we'll have our first clear sign of what he intends to do and the direction in which he might be heading when we get some kind of a notice or an order or a ruling from him saying, okay, I just went through the unredacted materials that I ordered the Department of Justice to deliver to me. And whatever comes after that end will give us a pretty good indication of, you know, where Judge Sullivan might be heading in the overarching lawsuit.
1: 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So those links are in the post description of this video. Please go ahead and subscribe. Again, it doesn't cost you anything to do so, but it's a great way to support us and independent media. Glenn, I want to go back to the Todd Blanche of it all for just a quick moment. You know, you had mentioned this idea that Todd Blanche could face an obstruction of justice charge if he were found to be meddling or interfering in these unredacted files in any way. You know, he does have this get out of jail free card in the form of a pardon, and I presume if Trump holds true to his general ethos as it relates to law and order, he's going to dole out pardons to everybody in his vicinity. So I'm curious here, knowing that Todd Blanche probably does have a pardon waiting for him, especially if he's acting on Trump's behalf, because we know he's there as his personal criminal defense attorney. Sure, he may have the title of attorney general or acting attorney general, but we know why he's there. So knowing that he has this get out of jail free card in the form of a pardon, what other consequences could be awaiting him? Does he have no would there be no federal charges that could be levied as the result of this pardon? But could we be talking about the suspension of his law license, for example? Just kind of give me a list of what we might be looking at in terms of actual accountability for Todd Blanche.
0: Yeah, Brian, here's a couple of thoughts about that. And this first one is one that I don't hear a lot of people discussing in legal circles or in political circles, quite frankly. But if Donald Trump delivers a pardon to Todd Blanche, and there is some sort of showing, there's some evidence that Todd Blanche and Donald Trump were actually in a conspiracy together to cover up potentially incriminating information about Donald Trump, I think it will be incumbent upon the next Department

0: of justice, again, once the rule of law comes back into the light of day, to march into court proudly and challenge that corruptly delivered pardon. Because I know we are always hearing that the pardon power of the president is plenary. It's untouchable, unconstrained. There are no limitations. I don't buy into that because I happen to believe if there are corruptly delivered pardons and the Department of Justice went in and fought them tooth and nail, and the way you fight a corruptly delivered pardon is to criminally charge the person who is the recipient of that pardon, because then that person will offer up the pardon as a defense, and now we're litigating the legality, the validity of a corruptly delivered pardon. And if the federal courts want to rule that a president of the United States can commit all the crimes he wants and then can enlist a whole bunch of co-conspirators to either further his crimes or cover up his crimes, and then he can just dole out pardons like Halloween candy, and the federal judiciary, a co-equal branch of government, says, you know what? That's good to go as far as we're concerned. That's exactly what the founders envisioned the pardon power should be. Then shame on the federal courts, but I don't happen to believe that the federal courts will be comfortable ruling that that's good to go in our American democracy. They might. So the first thing we do is we have to challenge corruptly delivered pardons at court. The second observation I have is we are all kind of assuming that, you know, Donald Trump's probably going to deliver wholesale pardons, maybe his entire executive branch on his way out the door. But that presumes that Donald Trump has any loyalty toward these people, has any concern for the futures and the well-being of these people. And what we know about Donald Trump is he's loyal to nobody but himself, and his loyalty is always a one-way street. So I wouldn't bank on all of these pardons necessarily being delivered, though they might. The next thing is, okay, so what are the consequences? If there is a pardon for Todd Blanch, if it can't be successfully challenged in court, well, you already sort of hit the nail on the head. He can and will be referred to a state bar council. He already has been, by the way, for past transgressions. I believe he's barred in New York. That's where he holds his law license. And I have to believe they will conduct a full, fair, apolitical ethics investigation. We'll find that he engaged in all sorts of ethical transgression. And the only open question is, what should the sanction be? In my opinion, the sanction, if they make those findings, should be the exact same sanction for other Trump lawyers like Rudy Giuliani, John Eastman, Kenneth Chesbrough, and Jeffrey Clark. Disbarment. You know, I don't know why the Todd Blanches of the world don't look at those other disbarred Trump lawyers as a cautionary tale and something to be avoided. But, you know, Todd Blanch right now seems to be all in with Dear Leader.
1: Victor deployed for the first time to Afghanistan in 2003. 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
6: And we're fine.
5: We're fine.
6: We at our house are fine.
5: We had a slight cloudburst and 170% humidity.
6: Oh, yeah. It's unreal. We are in a literal sauna of corn sweat.
5: I flew a paper plane down the street. It's just a folded up paper plane. It went for 1,000 miles and then burst into flames. It's, you know, that's, that's how thick the air is here. Real
6: hot.
5: Yeah.
6: And since the big news this weekend was the absolute shit show that was the White House Correspondents' Dinner starring Donald Trump.
5: Yeah.
6: Against our better instincts, we feel obliged in some ways to talk about it a little bit.
5: But Gowns by Edith Head, that's the important part of any show. But, you know, we're going to cover it in our own inimitable way. If you want to hear people play Trump's racist and misogynist and homophobic jokes and watch him try to improv and watch him bomb completely and then listen to people react to it afterwards, because you got to react to that.
6: Yes.
5: Reacting.
6: Yes.
5: In, you know, big yellow font, there are a lot of podcasts for you to choose from, but this is not one of them.
6: Because the real story here isn't simply that Trump is a racist, misogynist, and homophobic slob who has millions of supporters. The real story is how completely broken the media is. The people who sponsored this event gave Trump the stage and the microphone, and then had the effrontery to be surprised that Trump was exactly who we all knew he was in 2020-fucking-6.
5: Yeah, well, in 2016.
6: Well, either way, but yeah. But certainly by now. This is from the great Mark Elias of the Democracy Docket on Blue Sky. Quote, "Normally I would write about last night's shameful display of the legacy media fetting Donald Trump. But with only 101 days until the elections, they are a lost cause."
5: Amen.
6: "The legacy media is reconsidering the White House Correspondents' Dinner because Trump insulted them. What they don't get is that they insulted their viewers and readers by attending in the first place." Unquote.
5: Amen to that. This is from the website Status, which is paywalled. And we do want to respect that. So we're just going to read you a fair use snippet from it and put
6: and
5: the link to
6: this is Oliver Darcy's Substack, by the way.
5: It's very good. It's very, very good. And we'll put the link in our notes. Quote, "The White House Correspondents' Disgrace, the WHCA sought to reconvene his annual dinner in celebration of press freedom. Instead, it handed Donald Trump a platform to attack the very journalists the organization exists to represent. The evening's veneer of civility quickly ended as Trump, the Correspondent Association's guest of honor, delivered a keynote address laced with vile invective, using the stage to attack the journalists gathered in the room and his political enemies alike. Over the course of more than an hour, Trump offered a meandering and cringeworthy speech that devolved into a barrage of personal insults and crude attacks, stripping away any pretense that the evening would serve as a celebration of the First Amendment. This is the largest gathering of people with Trump derangement syndrome," he told the room. Trump went on to repeatedly assail the fake news media, mocked the failing New York Times, derided CNN's Caitlin Collins with vulgar personal attacks, slammed the Wall Street Journal's Josh Dawsey, resurrected old insults for Gavin Newsom, Elizabeth Warren, and Chris Christie. He called our governor, J.B. Pritzker, a, quote, fat pig, unquote, demanded Representative Ilhan Omar get out of our country, trashed Jimmy Kimmel, Jimmy Fallon, and Stephen Colbert as terrible and sick people, and told the journalists gathered, "When I'm gone, you're all going broke. Your business model is going to be finished," unquote.
6: Since we are who we are, remembering stuff is a big part of what we do. So today we're going to re-up a very long clip. And I forgive us for doing this, but really, this is deep inside the Professional Left archives. episode 335 from a decade ago, May 5th, 2016. The subject is Donald Trump, Joe Scarborough, and the White House Correspondents' Dinner. And inside that podcast, we did a callback to an even more ancient moment, 10 years earlier than that, 2006, when Stephen Colbert took the podium at the White House Correspondents' Dinner.
5: So take it away, us from 10 years ago.
6: Well, since it's been such a crazy week,
5: yeah.
6: I thought we would take it one step at a time. Again, these crazy weeks, we probably are better off doing them chronologically.
5: Yes.
6: And we recorded and published a podcast last Friday. So starting with Saturday, it was the White House Correspondents' Dinner.
5: Again, boring, typical.
6: No, nothing happened.
5: Nothing happening. Or
6: nothing happened. No, actually, what I found interesting is it was the 10th anniversary, 10.
5: Uh-huh.
6: Of Stephen Colbert's
5: yes.
6: amazing, set the standard, iconic White yes. House Correspondents' Dinner. The speech that totally changed the White House Correspondents' Dinner from a beltway institution to a celebrity festooned, mm-hmm. nationally televised. You know, no one was ever going to miss what happened at this thing ever again after Colbert.
5: At which Colbert changed. Never got a laugh or got very,
6: no,
5: very
6: it was really, the room was not welcoming to his shtick, which, but the internet was.
5: That was the point. He pantsed basically the entire Bush administration and the Washington Press Corps
6: mm-hmm.
5: and the whole concept of this horrible incestuous event in front of all of them on live television in front of millions of people.
6: And so did Larry Wilmore. I mean, he really held up the standard that Stephen Colbert had set. And I thought the speech was great. I mean, I don't know. Some people panned it and said that his timing was off and he left off some jokes and so forth. And
5: he did. It was a stand-up routine. And some of it worked really well and some of it didn't
6: mm-hmm.
5: for my money. But as an act of subversive art.
6: Yeah.
5: It succeeded admirably in what it was trying to do. What it was trying to do was say certain things to people sitting in that room that they did not want to hear, that you will never hear anyone ever say on television.
6: In the Beltway media.
5: In the Beltway.
6: That's right.
5: Even though it's the truest things you can imagine. It's stuff we talk about on this podcast every week.
6: Yeah. And the one that keeps getting mentioned over and over again is the Morning Joe line.
7: And whenever I turn on the TV, I see Trump's family campaigning for him, you know, gushing all over him. Or as it's also known as Morning Joe. Have you seen Morning Joe? Oh, come on, guys. Seriously. No, you know it. Guys, Morning Joe has their head so far up Trump's ass, they bumped into Chris Christie. You know that's true.
6: Chris Matthews had to take a drink so as not to laugh.
5: Yes.
6: But nobody at that table, at the MSNBC table, was laughing at that.
5: No.
6: And, you know, it just goes to show you that how much power Joe Scarborough has at that network.
7: MSNBC here tonight? No? Which actually now stands for missing a significant number of black correspondents.
5: It's like there's so many missing black people that it's run by Boko Haram. It's like, which is a pretty ferocious thing to say.
6: Yes,
5: but it
6: is.
5: Also happens to be true. MSNBC is in the middle of decapitating its network. Not in the middle of it, it's done.
6: Yeah.
5: Getting rid of liberal voices and packing the house with either muzzled liberals who will go only so far, and once they hit that invisible fence, go no further, or Joe Scarborough.
6: Yep. And I wanted to I don't want to jump all over the place, but since we're talking about Joe Scarborough, let's talk about what happened today, this morning. First of all, it only took 4 days for Joe Scarborough to have Donald Trump phone it in again.
5: Yeah.
6: And granted, it was the morning after the Indiana primary. You would want to have the winner of that primary on your show if you could.
5: Sure.
6: But allowing Donald Trump to phone in interviews from his golden toilet, as I have put on Twitter.
5: Mm-hmm.
6: If you need an image of that in your mind, you can go to my Twitter stream because I photoshopped it.
5: Game of Thrones, baby. Game of Thrones.
6: Game of Golden Toilet Thrones.
5: He's sitting on a throne, calling his friends Joe Scarborough, going, "Oh, excuse me, just a second. I had to squeeze out a Christie, but I'm okay. All right, what were we talking about?

0: Yeah. Man.
1: And there's no way to honestly interview someone who's on the phone.
0: No.
1: You cannot do follow-up questions well. You can't figure out whether they're, you know, picking their teeth or scratching their ear while they're talking to you. It doesn't matter. And it is such a privileged thing that Scarborough and other networks have given Trump and given no one else.
0: Yeah, and you can wind that back a couple more steps. There is no honest way for Joe Scarborough to conduct an interview with someone Trump. He's giddy about.
1: Yeah, that he depends upon for donations to his charities. Yeah.
0: I mean, for his ratings.
1: Yeah, and for his ratings.
0: Yeah.
1: And for his ratings. Let's not forget that. All right. So then this morning, Rob Reiner was on.
0: Yes, he was.
1: And Rob Reiner, I don't know why Rob Reiner was on, because I only watched the clip.
0: He has a movie coming out.
1: Okay.
0: And he's Hollywood.
1: He's a director. Royalty. He's a director, yeah. So what I think we really have to tell the whole story, because it is so...
0: Go for it, baby. Joe, go for it.
1: That Willie Geist was sitting next to Mark Halperin. First of all, just picture that in your mind. The two of them sitting side by side. Joe and Mika are there. And here is Willie Geist and Mark Halperin, you know, consuming air. Yes. And Willie is doing the questioning and saying,
2: how do you explain, as much as we like to think that the entire country watches this show every morning, we dictate how people vote.
3: A lot of people do watch the show, but it is kind of a news show of record.
2: It is. Yeah. That is true. Yeah. But how do you explain the millions and millions of people who do not watch this show, who actually like what they hear from Donald Trump and aren't taking messages and orders from us in the media, but they listen to what he says for themselves and vote for him? How do you explain that?
0: Now, this is an example of how fat, slow pitches across the plate are deliberately whiffed by the typical Beltway waxwork centrist douchebags who are on the air. Because a question like that is the kind of one that you'd get a mouthful of argle bargle about both sides from everyone else.
1: Yep.
0: This is also an example of how if you put any honest liberal across from any TV centrist or conservatives, they can knock it the fuck out of the park.
1: Yep.
0: Easily. This is why, again, for the most part, liberals are never allowed anywhere near Willie Geist or Mark Halperin or Joe Scarborough.
1: Exactly.
0: Because, and resume.
1: Well, and as you say, an honest liberal, a driftglass or a blue gallon being delivered that softball, would say, well,
0: boom.
1: You know, the reason is you have Donald Trump talking to you from his toilet yesterday morning and last week and the week before that and the week before that. And he is given unfiltered access to people and given the cachet of your show and to spout off whatever he wants to say unquestioned. So that's why. So what Rob Reiner said in one sentence was,
3: well, there are a lot of people who are racist.
4: Oh, my God. Did you just say that?
3: I'm not saying.
4: No, you just said that.
3: Well, that's true.
1: And the pearl clutching immediately happened. You didn't really say that. And Mika actually put her hands to her cheeks. Yeah, like, oh, my gosh, how can you say that? Mm-hmm. And it was as if there was all of a sudden Bob the Builder, 100 Bob the Builders around Rob Reiner with hammers, pushing him back into a box that says, it's not all Republicans, it's not all conservatives, it's only a few, it's only the dirty few, and they're bad examples of Republicans, and they aren't our party, and both sides, and and Bernie Sanders people are racist too, and on and just
0: the entire tool bag of media bullshit about here's a subject we're definitely not going to talk about. So let's exactly build a wall around it as fast as possible.
1: As fast as possible. And all of them were doing it. And I'm telling you, Rob Reiner pushed right back and said,
3: if you're a candidate and you've been one and you're standing there and there are people in your rally who are KKK members, members of the Aryan Nation, white supremacists, If I were you, I would say, you know, I don't really want that support. That's hate speech. That's hate mongering.
4: I would do that.
3: I don't want that support.
4: Right, very good.
3: I don't see Donald Trump saying, I don't want that support. He's saying, fine. I don't know who David Duke, maybe he is. Oh, I disavow.
4: We were harshly critical of that as well.
3: But there is, that's to answer Willie's question. There's a strain of racism there.
4: But they're not all racist.
3: No, they're not all racist. Okay. They're not all racist, but there is a strain there.
1: I was so proud of him because he brought Joe Scarborough into the picture.
0: Right. This is a Joe Scarborough tactic, which is let my minions bash my guest and while I sit back and smirk. And if I need to step in, I will. But I just, you know, I'm taking a break.
1: But Rob Reiner wouldn't let him do that. Nope. Rob Reiner said, you have been a politician. You have spoken before audiences, and I can well imagine that if you stood up before an audience and saw a bunch of Klansmen and skinheads and Nazis in your audience, you would say, I don't want to be represented by these people. I don't want their support.
0: Yep.
1: And Donald Trump doesn't do that. And that's when Joe Scarborough basically surrendered and said, he's got to move away from that.
0: Yeah. Like, yeah.
1: Isn't it just a little bit late for him to move away from that? He's not going to move away from that. And that's what Rob Reiner says. He said, he's not going to move away from that.
0: Why would he do that?
1: His base. That's who has brought him to power.
0: Yeah.
1: And also, that's who Donald Trump is. Donald Trump likes that kind of thinking.
0: He does.
1: So, yeah.
0: It's like Carl Palladino, you know, horse porn aficionado and local thug and gubernatorial candidate Carl Palladino. You know, wrap your head around Carl Palladino, head of the Department of Homeland Security. Mm-hmm. Wrap your head around Joe Arpaio as the United States Attorney General.
1: Give them a fancy suit and a high-rise Manhattan office and a $1 million base from which to grow your business, and you've got Donald Trump.
0: Yes,
1: so,
0: exactly.
1: Yeah.
0: And there's an absolute symbiotic, creepy, incestuous relationship between Joe Scarborough and his television show and the needs and desires and political ambitions of Donald Trump, and always has been, right from the very beginning. It's been very clear. It's been very open. Everyone at MSNBC is smart enough, because they're all smarter than rutabagas, to know that that's what goes on in the morning at their network. They are just obliged by contract not to talk about it, even though it's horrifying.
1: That's what I thought was ironic about the whole thing, is I went back and just Googled I just searched at the MSNBC.com website for Trump racist.
0: Yeah.
1: Those two words.
0: Yeah.
1: And I found an entire segment, recent segment, within the past 2 weeks from a Chris Hayes show where he is interviewing people talking about white supremacy within Donald Trump's campaign. Then I went and looked again, and there is an entire segment where Lawrence O'Donnell is using his time, his last word moment at the end of his show to talk about how goddamn dangerous Donald Trump is because he is a front man for racism in America.
0: Yes, he is.
1: And he just went full blown for 4 minutes, over 4 minutes, about how we have to stop this guy. This was in 2011.
0: Uh-huh.
1: Not new, not recent, not talking about Carl Palladino. This was 2011. We have to stop Donald Trump because he's a racist, a front man for American racism. Then I found an article on MSNBC.com, again, talking about racism within Donald Trump's mindset and how he has always been within New York City, you know, on the white man's side, right?
0: Yeah. Yeah.
1: That's been his M.O.
0: Mm-hmm.
1: And I said, this is the media that Rob Reiner consumes.
0: Right.
1: He understands MSNBC.
0: Exactly. He understands
1: the
0: media.
1: This, but he made the mistake. And I don't think it was a mistake. I think it was conscious. But he made the quote unquote mistake of repeating what he heard at MSNBC nighttime on Morning Joe.
0: Which you're not
1: which
0: allowed
1: you
0: to
1: don't
0: do.
1: There's a wall. And you don't. There is a wall, right?
0: Yeah,
1: there's a 12-foot high wall between Morning Joe and the rest of MSNBC.
0: Mm-hmm. Well, there's a vast wasteland in the middle of the day where it's basically a camera pointed at whatever podium Donald
1: CNN.
0: Trump may or may not
1: it's
0: show
1: CNN.
0: Up at. It's CNN.
1: Yeah.
0: And then in the evenings. And let's give Joy Reid a shout out.
1: Yeah, yeah.
0: Getting her own show this Saturday.
1: One of the smartest people on television.
0: Which is nice.
1: Yeah.
0: That's absolutely great. And that's a wonderful thing. But I'm glad of that. I also do not believe for 1 minute that MSNBC is not Fox Lite. It's not a shithole being run by Roger Ailes Jr. practically. Mm-hmm. And it's being run by men who would sell their own grandmothers on Etsy mm-hmm. in a second if they thought it would boost their ratings.
1: Yeah.
0: So, you know, great. They fired Melissa Harris Perry. They got shit for it. Said, what do we do? What do we do? Shit. Got to give a spot to somebody. Okay, Joy Reid. We'll give her a show. And they'll shut the liberals up. Mm-hmm. That's the object, and she'll. I assume she'll do great with it. I hope she has plenty of latitude. I think she has a lot of integrity. I don't want to see fewer African American.

0: American liberals on television, even if she has to work at a, whorehouse like that. You're the piano player in the parlor,
1: Right.
0: and you're a really good piano player, and I appreciate your music, but I'm
1: Yep.
0: not going to pretend that the structure that you play in is anything other than a criminal enterprise designed to get Donald Trump elected and ratings. So, and it's really disturbing to me that I have to make that distinction between what one talented person is doing on a major television network and what the rest of that corporation is doing to my democracy. And I don't like splitting my brain that way. It hurts my little head because I'm a liberal. I can't entertain more than one thought at a time. So, but Rob Reiner did the Lord's work today.
1: He did.
0: He beat him down. And but here's the thing. The end of the story is tomorrow Joe Scarborough will go right back to having a job for life.
1: Yeah, right.
0: Nothing will change. It will be forgotten. It'll be swallowed up by the great dumb media. It will never be spoken of again at
1: Yeah,
0: MSNBC. And
1: right.
0: liberals will pass it around like a dirty postcard, like we do. We'll remember, because our job is to remember these things. But it will not affect anything, and it will not change anything. And no one in the executive suites at MSNBC is going to lose a minute's sleep over it. Because you know what? It was great TV.
1: Yeah.
0: It was great. Ooh, it was conflict. Dinosaurs fighting. And tomorrow, we'll do a cooking show. And
1: and
0: Mika will
1: well,
0: talk
1: and
0: about her
1: everyone,
0: value.
1: every employee of the network towed the party line at that moment.
0: Yeah.
1: So it didn't hurt anybody. Let's back up again. Let's
0: Yes.
1: back up. We're going to pretend that the Indiana primary hasn't happened yet.
0: Okay. Let's all pretend. Put on our yesterday caps.
1: And Ted Cruz, as candidate,
0: Yes.
1: had quite a little meltdown
0: Man.
1: on election day
0: Yeah.
1: of as I said on the most popular tweet I wrote all week, we've reached that moment that we reach in every campaign where Lee Harvey Oswald is trending on Twitter.
0: Yes.
1: This was weird. And I mean, this is a weird season anyway, but this was weird.
2: Today is voting day here in Indiana. The President of the United States has a bully pulpit unlike anybody else. The President of the United States affects our culture. I ask the people of Indiana, think about the next 5 years if this man were to become president. Think about the next 5 years, the boasting, the pathological lying, the picking up the National Enquirer and accusing people of killing JFK, the bullying. Think about your kids coming back and emulating this.
1: Donald Trump taunting, lying Ted Cruz with a story from the National Enquirer about his dad handing out pamphlets with Lee Harvey Oswald.
0: Yeah.
1: And that, after an exhausting campaign and being up 14 hours a day on your feet trying to get people to vote for you in Indiana for 2 weeks, nonstop, 7 days a week, to have someone say, and by the way, your dad hung out with the assassin of JFK. that... And this is going to be taken seriously by the media because Donald Trump said it at that. And you're down 6 points to this asshole. I mean, I can see why Ted Cruz melted down. I understand it. But he scorched the earth at that moment.
0: He did.
1: And it was he's a liar. He brags about VD being his Vietnam. I mean, it went on and on for moment after moment after moment. And the thing was on Twitter and my email blew up and it's like, everybody turn on your TV now. It was one of those moments of you all have to see this live because it's real and it's going down.
0: Well, and Chamberlain, the story goes Neville Chamberlain, the reason that Hitler scheduled the armistice talks at a place where there was no smoking is he knew Chamberlain had to have a cigarette.
1: Oh.
0: And it drove him nuts. He was like, finally, he was like, whatever, man.
1: Yeah.
0: I need a smoke. Donald Trump understands how deals, not how deals are done in terms you and I would understand, going to a financial advisor or going to the bank or doing a mortgage. He understands how sort of deals are struck among dinosaurs. And he needed to put Ted Cruz down. He needed to knock him out in Indiana. And then he doesn't have to worry about anything anymore because he's out of the race. So what do you do when your opponent is exhausted and frayed and is looking at his poll numbers and seeing he's going to lose, probably lose big, and he's bet everything on this, and he's out there, his wife is looking at him like, every step he takes is awful.
1: Yeah.
0: Everything he does makes him look creepy and terrifying and that he frightens children and his wife thinks he's a fucking weirdo. So how do you put and he's exhausted. So what do you do?

0: dad probably was involved in the Kennedy assassination. Boom! You know? It's just out of left field. It's just some fucking lunatic punch out of left field, which a calmer, more well-rested, less desperate candidate would have shrugged off.
1: Yeah.
0: You know, what do you want? Donald Trump's a liar. He lies all the time. He's lying about this. Let's talk about my trade policy. No, he launched, and on the day of the election, if he scorched earth a week before, maybe it makes a difference.
1: Yeah.
0: But
1: he
0: went ballistic long after, you know, the missiles were in the air. There's no way to, you know, Indiana was already out voting when he went on television and started screaming and raving about all these true things about Donald Trump and all these true things about Fox News.
1: Yeah.
0: You know, let's not forget that part of Ted Cruz's rant was the people at Fox News, Roger Ailes and Rupert Murdoch at Fox News, have decided that Donald Trump's going to be president, and the media's against me. Well, the media's not against you. You're just a creepy, awful person. And you deserve to lose because you're a creepy, awful person. But you're right. Fox News is in the tank for Donald Trump.
1: Mm-hmm.
0: Because they have to be.
1: Yeah.
0: Because he's the fascist that they think they can control, and you're the one they think they can't.
1: Yeah, yeah.
0: It's as simple as that. But this is your party, man. Surprise, well, surprise.
1: I think that's the question, then, that becomes the theme of our show, the core of our show for the rest, which is, this is your party, or is it?
0: Yeah.
1: You know, because this is now, because everyone has left, Trump has left everyone in the dust. Kasich pulled out, which to me was a surprise. If you're the last man standing against Trump, why not give it a shot? But I assume he ran out of money.
0: Yeah.
1: Anyway, the idea that now Trump is the only one left of the 17 people running for president.
0: Yep.
1: And no one saw this coming. No one saw that this was going to be, that he was for real. No one in the Republican establishment or mainstream media.
0: No one outside the liberal blogosphere.
1: Well, liberal blogosphere took him seriously, but a lot of people didn't.
0: Right.
1: And frankly, I agreed with Lawrence O'Donnell for a long time and said, you know, when he has to release his tax returns, when he has to really go up against reality in terms of who he is, and people are going to reject that. And I underestimated how angry Republicans are, Republican-based primary voters are at their party.
0: And how little they care.
1: And how little they
0: about
1: care.
0: About reality anymore.
1: Right, right.
0: They really don't give a shit about the air they breathe, the water they drink, or whether the sun rises and sets in the east.
1: Yep.
0: It doesn't matter to them. Reality, they just divorced it.
1: Right. And they've divorced it for two reasons, I think. One is they've been fed a diet of Fox News and Rush Limbaugh and Drudge for 30 years.
0: Yeah.
1: And so reality, what's that? You know,
0: it tastes bad.
1: Right. It's everyone is a rhino unless they agree 100% with me.
0: Right. And number two, if I may.
1: Yeah.
0: They would have to admit liberals are right.
1: Yes.
0: And
1: exactly.
0: They'd rather die than do that.
1: Yeah. Yeah.
0: So.
1: Well, and I think, too. The economy for the Republican base is terrible.
0: It is, as it is for the rest of us.
1: So you're willing to vote for anything to change that. And really, we have to give Donald Trump credit for one thing, which is he is the only one of those 18 or 17 people running for president who stood up and said to blue-collar, unemployed America, you have a right to an economic future, and I'm going to fight for that for you. Now, it's bullshit.
0: Right.
1: He's not going to reopen the goddamn coal mines. That is just a lie.
0: No.
1: Any more than he's going to rebuild his bankrupt companies and hire back all of the hotel cleaners that got laid off when he lost his Taj Mahal casino. The economy, the reason those coal mines are closing is their product isn't desirable anymore.
0: Right.
1: And the product that can be brought to market is being done by machines.
0: Right.
1: So automation has done as much to fire coal miners as clean air legislation. So and the price of coal is higher now than the price of solar, if you can believe that.
0: Right.
1: So there's really an economic problem that will not be solved by reopening coal mines. That's not going to happen.
0: There is no future in it.
1: Yeah.
0: There literally is no future in digging coal out of the ground and burning it for fuel.
1: Right.
0: You can
1: do it
0: for a while longer.
1: And that's not just environmental. It's not just because it's environmental. And that's, I think, you know, coal miners want to blame Obama and his clean air initiatives and so forth for their plight, because that's easy to understand. and not blame the coal mines, which are being automated and which are expensive to run. And so it just, Trump's not going to do that. And that promise was just the biggest lie of the week in my book.
0: But once again, there is a party that has worked rather hard, especially on the manufacturing sector, about which I know a great deal, to retrain workers, get them moving towards jobs that are not exportable, that will stay here. There's a gap. There is a long-standing gap in the jobs that are available and the training that's out there. It's not, there's the training gap is overrated. But Barack Obama started his candidacy in 2006, 2007, going to a high school that a group I'm familiar with helped open.
1: Yeah, and it was a manufacturing
0: high school. Instead, more high schools should be doing this. The Obama administration has been really consistent about worker retraining, about portable skills, about getting people jobs in the manufacturing sector, about light manufacturing, about advanced manufacturing, and it's not going to solve every problem, but it is a way. And these are good jobs that can stay here, and that can cause other jobs to be induced in the economy, and do, and it has a pretty high multiplier effect. And yet, because he has a D after his name, it is impossible for these people to vote for him.
1: And black skin.
0: Can't do it. They cannot fucking do it. And that is suicidal. And fortunately, these people are just going to age out and die one day.
1: Yeah.
0: And their problems will die off with them. While they are here, they are making enormous amounts of mischief because they cannot get their fucking tiny heads wrapped around the fact that Republican Party hates them. Mm-hmm. And it's been fucking them over. And it has nothing to do with their gun ownership or their Bible or anything else. Those are the things they turn to when everything else fails. But it's failing because the trickle-down Reaganomics that they voted for over and over and over again has screwed them. And they cannot admit it because then they become the chumps that liberals have always said they are. Yeah. And again, they would rather die than do that. So they are just running that rope out to the very end. And they're going to vote for the biggest, craziest, loudest, lionest scam artist, probably knowing on some level that he is all of those things. Because fuck you. America let me down. Guess what I'm going to do? I'm going to pull the pin on this grenade and roll it right out in the middle and boom, blow the whole fucking thing up. That's really why I think they're doing it.
1: Yeah.
0: They want to burn the system down. And who better to do it than Donald Trump? And I've got to say, looking back at this moment in history, the moment Trump effectively won the Republican nomination, the predictions and warnings from us and our fellow liberals had been spot on. And this was simply because we did what the legacy media refuses to do, or still refuses to do, take an honest, clear-eyed look at the nature of the voting base the Republican Party has created for itself.
1: Yep. We didn't let ourselves be blinded by the legacy media's both-siders claptrap because, as bloggers, by 2016, we'd already spent over a decade deconstructing that big lie every day. And we certainly didn't fall for conservative media myths about the nobility and moral superiority of the average Republican voter, because we live in the real world and we know real Republicans.
0: Yeah.
1: And we've certainly seen them protesting Obama in a racist way.
0: Oh, yeah. They're here. We live in Trump country, boys and girls. Now, liberals did this by doing nothing more complicated or weird than looking at the racist garbage and conspiracy theories the base voraciously consumes as news, by looking at how the base completely lost their goddamn minds over the election of Barack Obama, how the base had blindly supported George W. Bush's illegal war and then lashed out violently at anyone who questioned their dear leader, W.
1: And George W. Bush was a good Christian man also.
0: Just a Christian man. And how dare you, a terrorist-loving, America-hating scum who would question his wisdom.
1: Exactly. Then liberals put on their thinking caps and thought real hard about who would this movement, built on grievance, conspiracy theories, and racial resentment, really want in the White House? The answer was obvious. King of the birthers, Donald Trump.
0: Duh. I mean, they built this party for him.
1: Yep.
0: And while we were doing that, you will remember, the legacy media was busy shrieking about Hillary Clinton's emails. This is from Vox, December 7th, 2017. Quote, Hillary Clinton's emails got as much front page coverage in 6 days as policy did in 69 days, a stark finding from an analysis of New York Times coverage, unquote.
2: And who can forget the title of Maureen Dowd's April 30th, 2016 column, quote, Donald the Dove, Hillary the Hawk,
3: yeah,
2: unquote.
3: And nobody's ever lost their jobs over this shit because they never imagined Hillary Clinton could possibly lose.
2: Yep. Even as the monster the Republican Party had created was snapping at their throats, our elite professional political media was still peddling this sort of surreal nonsense. This is from an original tweet, which Matthew Dowd has since deleted, along with all of his tweets from this era.
3: Uh-huh.
2: At that time, Dowd had a huge platform as the chief political analyst at ABC News. And Matthew Dowd said this on Twitter. Either you care both about Trump being a sexual predator and Clinton emails, or you care about neither. But don't talk about one without the other, unquote.
3: Yeah. A more perfect distillation of the both sides.
2: Both sides disease. Nonsense. Yeah.
3: No, I've never heard. And I used to write a lot about Matthew Dowd until he sort of sank from view. But you'll remember that Matthew Dowd at the time never let a day go by without condemning Hillary Clinton and Donald Trump as equally awful and begging people to throw their vote away by disrupting the corrupt duopoly and voting for a third party candidate.
2: And in all the time that has passed between then and now, Joe Scarborough hasn't changed one bit. Nope. He's only gotten worse.
3: And the Republican Party, as you know, hasn't changed. It's only gotten a whole lot worse.
2: The legacy media hasn't changed. It's only gotten worse.
3: And that is the real story of the White House Correspondents' Dinner.
2: And this is where the pattern repeats. The same media failure that kept people from understanding Trump also keeps people from understanding the consequences of Trump's policies.
3: Yeah. And if all we told you was that we were going to discuss a Republican scheme approved by the Republican Congress and signed off by Donald Trump that had brought about fear and suffering and death to millions of Americans, I would bet all the money in my pockets right now that you couldn't guess which policy we were talking about.
2: Because many of them do this.
3: Yes, they all do this. And that should tell you something.
2: Yeah, yeah. It could be this one from Common Dreams, quote, measles, salmonella, explosive diarrhea, public health crises erupt under JFK Jr.'s leadership, unquote.
3: Or this from Michigan Public Radio, quote, Trump defends his tariffs during Michigan visit, even as businesses say they've hurt the state, unquote.
2: Or this one from The Conversation, quote, 2.6 million Americans lost health insurance in 2025 after ACA subsidies expired, leading to real health consequences, unquote.
3: Because too many Republican policies are built around the assumption that suffering imposed on vulnerable people is an acceptable price for ideological goals and tax advantages for the wealthy. Because what Adam Serwer wrote in The Atlantic in 2018 is just the plain truth. The cruelty is the point.
2: Yep. And I look back at these three. Let's look at these three White House correspondents. Colbert, 2016.
3: Larry Wilmore.
2: Which was Larry Wilmore and Barack Obama's last White House correspondent. Yeah.
3: Well, Colbert, 2006. Colbert, 2006.
2: Then Larry in 2016. And today, 2026, with Donald Trump at the podium, losing his mind.
3: Well, and before the fun began, they announced these people, they gave them their awards and their accolades, and they walked over and shook his hand.
2: Uh-huh.
3: Which I can't think of any form of fiction other than Kafka that could cover this kind of bizarre, ludicrous, embarrassing, obscenely narcissistic display on both the side of both Trump and the media.
2: And the media. They putting on tuxes and congratulating themselves, which is the theme of that dinner.
3: Yeah.
2: Pat themselves on the back for being warriors for the First Amendment when they are nothing of the sort.
3: No, and it used to be they could get away with this because they would pretend, they would assume we're all rubes that wouldn't know what goes on. And they're like that, the dog and the hunter or the dog and Bugs Bunny. At 5 o'clock they check out and they're pals.
2: Yeah.
3: Once the cameras stop rolling, they're all friends. They all go out to drinks. They all hang out with each other. They all fuck each other. They all cheat on each other's wives. They go to each other's parties. They give each other, give money to each other's charities. And then when the cameras go on, they pretend to be, opponents. So fight.
2: Yep.
3: And we know better. We see you. We've seen you for 20 years, more than 20 years. And we know that you all are just egotistical career. And we know because none of these assholes have lost their jobs. 20 years on.
2: It's a club. It's just

0: Clubby Club Club. And I was writing about this when John McCain and Hillary Clinton went to the same book party.
1: Yeah.
0: And it was Mark Halperin's The Way to Win. And Washingtonian Magazine, you know, did this whole thing about all the celebrities, all the Washington Ooh. Celebrities at this Ooh. Party.
1: Mm-hmm.
0: And it is just so fake and incestuous and glad-handing and not about governing.
1: Mm-hmm.
0: It's about having power and money and that being an aphrodisiac. That's what it is.
1: And the people on the outside, all the yeah. liberals on the outside who wrote about this and talked about this and podcast mm-hmm. and blog, warning the media
0: yeah.
1: what was happening to the Republican Party, and they just refused to fucking believe it because the Republicans they knew were their pals from the green room and their yeah. pals from the bar and their pals from whatever, you know, from the bed next to them in a lot of cases.
0: Yes, right, right, right.
1: And so this couldn't possibly be true. This is still play acting. We're still doing kabuki.
0: Yeah.
1: Until yeah. Trump showed up and showed them how real it was, and they almost to a man and a woman folded, rolled yep. over for him, and still do, and still
0: and,
1: do.
0: And when Trump's gone, it's going to be, oh, we're all going back to normal.
1: Yeah.
0: Really? Democrats are going to put up with this. We were called a cancer on the nation
1: mm-hmm.
0: by a senior White House advisor, Stephen Miller, who created concentration camps in our country.
1: Mm-hmm. Well, I assume they'll do what they did with Abu Ghraib. They'll find yeah. some, you know, some lowly private or corporal, blame it on them, and then demand that everyone forget that, you know, that it, this was policy from the top. They'll find yeah. some scapegoat. They'll throw them under the bus. They'll say, well, a few bad apples.
0: Have we done anything about the separation of families and children from their parents?
1: No.
0: We kept a database. Then it turned out, no, they never did.
1: No. Well, we did do something about it. We stopped keeping track of it.
0: Yeah.
1: We just stop pretending. This is the Trump way. If you don't, like, as with military casualties, if you don't count a thing, it never happened.
0: Jobs.
1: Job numbers.
0: There are no job numbers anymore.
1: COVID-19. I mean, COVID-19. If we just keep all the people on the ship, then my numbers won't look so bad. And I believe Mr. Fauci is now going to be testifying in front of Congress, and his diaries are like, I'm trying to fix this shit, and all Trump cares about are headlines.
0: Yeah.
1: And keeping his numbers up and being approved of, and he's just lying his ass off. I think we have the situation in hand. He goes right out and fucks it all up.
0: Well, and Rand Paul wants to talk about lab leak.
1: Right.
0: You know, this is Rand Paul is going to go after Fauci and his staff put Fauci diaries in hot pink scroll, like cursive across mm-hmm. the top of a page from typewritten notes of Fauci's to make it look like, you know, Mean Girls.
1: Mm-hmm.
0: It's so pathetic. And Rand Paul is such a dweeb. Anyway, I'm angry about a lot of things today. Let me just put it that way.
1: Yeah. You don't even have to. Well, you don't have to pick one, honey. You can be angry.
0: No,
1: about
0: I
1: a
0: don't.
1: Lot
0: but
1: but you know
0: it's
1: what?
0: It's better if I don't get in the car when you pick me up from work, and I am so. Kind of my blood pressure is so high, not because I had a hard day at work, but because on the elevator ride down, I started thinking about Stephen Miller.
1: Yeah.
0: And I have so many thoughts of violence about that man that it scares me sometimes.
1: Well, and we could have gone on and on and on with specific policies that have destroyed lives, you know, destroying USAID, cancer research that's just gone forever because they decided to gut that. But all roads lead back to one source, which is Donald Trump and the Republican Party that nominated him and elected him and approved of every one of his choices and let him get away with fucking murder, literally get away with killing people,
0: mm-hmm.
1: and refuses to be held accountable, refuses to hold themselves accountable, and the legacy media that just keeps throwing these, like, this, you know what this reminds me of? This reminds me of the Mask of the Red Death. And when everyone's locked, there's a plague going on the outside. Edgar Allan Poe's Mask of the Red Death. There's a plague going on the outside, and all the pretty happy people have locked themselves in the fortress and are just going to party away while the rest of the country dies.
0: Well, and they're all wondering, am I going to get it? Am I going to get it? Well, if I get it, and by the way, the plague is, I'm going to lose my job. I'm going to lose my career in television, news,
1: book
0: industry,
1: deal.
0: Whatever.
1: Yeah.
0: And I may need a job at Newsmax. I may need a job if I'm lucky at Fox. Therefore, I can't burn any bridges.
1: Right.
0: I can't say that Fox is lying all the time.
1: No.
0: Because what if I need a job? And by the way, there are some great people at Fox, Driftglass.
1: Great people. Says
0: I party
1: Rachel,
0: with them all the time. Yes.
1: Says Rachel. Said Rachel Maddow. No, there's some great people over doing some great journalism over there. It's not all of them. And you know what? It is all of them. Because if
0: it
1: you work, if
0: it's
1: you
0: a work whorehouse.
1: If you work for Sauron, if you work in Mordor, then it is part of your job.
0: Yeah.
1: I don't care if you're the janitor there. That you're working for the your team evil, and that makes you a bad person. So
0: yes, it does.
1: Yep.
0: Driftglass, we got a new news roundup.
1: Oh,
0: quick one.
1: That's right. After you.
0: Driftglass wanted to tell this story, and I said the best person who told this story this week was Red Painter over at Crooks and Liars,
1: my
0: former colleague. So that's who we're going to read from. Mm-hmm. Again, Crooks and Liars. Fantastic source and the source of several of the audios that we use every week in our show, and particularly the No Fair Remembering Stuff one.
1: Yeah.
0: That's where we got Rob Reiner from the show. It is so nice to have archives of videos and audios, and Crooks and Liars keeps them going, keeps them stored on their servers. All right. This is from Red Painter at Crooks and Liars. Quote, the Trump administration asked the Supreme Court to give its blessing to a completely crazy executive order to place major new restrictions on mail-in ballots prior to the midterm elections. In a normal world, I would not be worried about the Supreme Court entertaining something so insane. But in 2026, with this insanely corrupt Supreme Court, it is absolutely realistic to predict that they will find some reason, or no reason at all, to side with Donald Trump. Heck, they may put out a one-sentence order. It is ordered with no signature at all. Unquote.
1: From USA Today, not from Crooks and Liars, sorry about that. Quote, Trump demanded that the Senate cancel its August recess. Never going to happen.
0: Yep.
1: Until Republicans pass the Save America Act or eliminate the filibuster. Republicans, however, lack the votes for either approach. Senate Majority Leader John Thune tried to explain math to this idiot. That's my addenda.
0: At least he should try to explain the U.S. Senate to this idiot. Don't give up their August recess.
1: No. And let me take off my shoes and socks so I can count the numbers that will be necessary that we don't have to pass this shit. Said he'd support keeping senators in Washington if only someone could show him the picture of victory at the end, noting that Republicans have already repeatedly tried to advance the bill, unquote. We talked about this on a previous episode. They've tacked it onto a whole bunch of shit, and it never works because everybody can see what he's doing. And nobody wants that stink on them after the midterms when Democrats get to do trials and hearings and demand testimony.
0: And by the way, we all know Mitch McConnell, and we're going to come up to that. Actually, I'm going to read it right now. From CNN, quote, Mitch McConnell is not medically cleared to leave rehab or return to the Senate 6 weeks after falling at home, unquote. Mitch McConnell isn't at the Senate, but the emulation of his little pinky finger stopping legislation from going forward.
1: Yep.
0: I have a feeling Democrats are just tag teaming the pinky finger wiggle of Mitch McConnell. Oh, no. We're going to filibuster that one. Oh, no, we're going to filibuster. Lizzie Warren, you want to filibuster? Sure, let me put up a different finger for you.
1: Yeah, I got a finger for you.
0: Yeah.
1: And for those of you newbies out there who think filibuster has something to do with Mr. Smith goes to Washington, no, it does not. A filibuster is not a person of high conscience standing up and reading the Bible and the Constitution for four straight days. That is not how it works anymore. It hasn't worked that way forever. There's the intention to filibuster, which is signaled by raising your finger. And that's it.
0: Yeah.
1: Filibuster's over. You've killed whatever it is anyone's trying to do. And
0: that's
1: now
0: because
1: we move on.
0: We have ancient people in the Senate. And, you know, I've had people take me to task this week. Well, you also mean Bernie Sanders and Elizabeth Warren. They're too old too, right? And it's like, yeah, I wrote about this 10 years ago. Mm-hmm. We need more retirements in the Senate, not less.
1: Yes.
0: And that is not a dig at the great, you know, scions of liberalism in the U.S. Senate. It is not that. It is we need a younger set of people and newer ideas. And we need the reason we don't have actual filibusters where you pull out the cots and people talk for 12 hours or 2 days or whatever is they're all too old to do that. The vast majority

0: Right. A memory unit. Come on, people. I'm going to say it again. I work in a medical center. If I have a doctor appointment, I have to use paid time off to go to that doctor appointment. They have it on their system that that's where I am. I check in on the system that I look at. I'm not allowed to look at my own record. I get fired for doing that. But my manager can do that. My manager can look at my record and see I've checked in at a doctor's office. Mm-hmm. My primary care physician's office is about 45 steps from where I sit all day.
1: Yeah, it's not a big mystery where you are.
0: Not a big mystery. No. If the nurse wants to find me, they know where I am.
1: But
0: I have to take potential vacation time to go to the doctor. What is going on with these Congress people that they get to disappear because they're ill?
1: Because they're senators.
0: I blame the voters.
1: Yeah. Well, yeah. Yeah. Now comes my favorite statistic of the week. This is from Politico. Quote, 32. Politico. Yes. Politico. 32% of Americans said Trump's One Big Beautiful Bill Act hurt their finances, while 8% said it helped them a lot. I guess we know who the 8% are. 49%, however, said they couldn't explain what the One Big Beautiful Bill Act does. Now, this is my favorite part. 26% of Republican voters, Trump voters, nevertheless believed it delivered substantial tax breaks for the working class.
0: For the working class.
1: Unclass. Which
0: this is to me the story of why Democrats are going to win the midterms this year. Because that is the signature piece of legislation from this White House.
1: Yes.
0: Barack Obama had Obamacare, had ACA. Mm-hmm. Donald Trump has the One Big Beautiful Bill Act. Now, Driftglass, when we start getting flooded with campaign ads on television.
1: Yes.
0: There's going to be ads about the One Big Beautiful Bill Act and what it actually did.
1: Yes.
0: Who's going to be putting those ads out, Driftglass?
1: Oh,
0: is it going to be Trump?
1: Everybody's going to be doing that, Blue Gal.
0: Yeah, not everybody.
1: No. Well, everybody on one side of the aisle is going to be doing that.
0: And which side of the aisle is that? It's going to be our side.
1: It's going to be our. And here's all the things that that bill gutted.
0: Took away from you.
1: To pay for tax cuts for people like Donald
0: Trump. Trump's friends.
1: Yeah.
0: Yep. Yeah.
1: And it's as simple as that.
0: And your senator's friend. Yeah. Your Republican senator voted for this. Your Republican congressman voted to take away health care. Your Republican congressman voted to take away clean air from you.
1: And by the way, this was almost a perfect straight party line vote.
0: Yep.
1: I think there were three Republicans in the Senate who voted against it, but not because it was cruel, but because it didn't do horrible Republican things enough to satisfy them. They had to bring in J.D. Vance to break the fucking tie on this thing. Mm-hmm. So next time someone talks about both sides do it, point out, not a single Democrat supported any of this shit.
0: Nope.
1: Democrats closed the government down to try to stop this thing.
0: Yep.
1: And it didn't work
0: and they had to stop it when they realized people weren't going to have SNAP during Thanksgiving.
1: Right. They were shutting.
0: And they didn't have the votes. They were not going to win.
1: No. But what they did was they put up a fight, which is what we asked them to do, and they don't have magic powers.
0: Yeah.
1: So they couldn't stop it, but they could stand in the way long enough to attract attention to the fact that this is the only thing these assholes are passing.
0: Yeah.
1: The one bill they're passing.
0: And I realize we're melding both the Big Beautiful Bill, which was July 4th,
1: right,
0: and the ACA subsidies, which was later. But it's the same thing. Democrats did not vote for this shit.
1: Right.
0: All right. From NBC News, quote, a key grand jury witness, Driftglass, in a case against a former Olympic canoeist accused of tampering with the Lincoln Memorial reflecting pool, testified that the area was already damaged and would have required repairs regardless. Lawyers said in a court filing Monday, this case is having a bad court thingy, Driftglass.
1: It's having a bad court thingy. I mean, you and I were both married to lawyers at some point.
0: Yes, we were.
1: What would either of our spouses, or really any lawyer with a pulse and a brain, have said about, you know, my star witness is going to reverse themselves on the stand?
0: My late ex-husband taught evidence.
1: Yeah.
0: In law school. And he would say, madam, that's ketchup. And if you're a lawyer, you know what that means.

0: means. So yeah, well, this is not good.
1: I have the only thing I remember are riparian and tidal rights tend to be very heavily weighted towards the west because that's where all water disputes are. And what the was it five exceptions to the hearsay rule are?
0: Yeah. I don't know. Well, the hearsay rule, the madam, that's ketchup, is an exception to the hearsay rule.
1: Yeah.
0: Yeah.
1: But the idea
0: slip on the ketchup, the idea is it is slip. It is understood that ketchup is slippery and you will fall.
1: Yes. But the idea that this is just, and all their cases are falling apart.
0: Yeah.
1: This one should never have made it to court because the witness who's going to put the finger at the guy and say, no, actually it was fucked up before he got there.
0: Yeah.
1: How did you not know that before the case started? How did you file?
0: I had to bring the case to be, so it could be on Newsmax or Fox or whatever.
1: So Donald Trump could give me.
0: So Donald Trump would feel good.
1: Yeah. So he can give me num-nums and call me a good boy.
0: And not fire me.
1: Right.
0: And not fire me. Yeah. It's your turn.
1: From Fortune Magazine. From Fortune Magazine. Quote, billionaires have already poured $433 million into the 2026 midterms. And 80% of that money is going to Republicans. Unquote.
0: We need to tax it at 100%.
1: Tax PACs,
0: if you donate over $1 million to a presidential campaign, it's taxed at 100%.
1: If you donate over $1,000, $3,000.
0: Well, $2,300 is the limit right now.
1: Yeah,
0: that's reasonable.
1: Everything else
0: over the course of a campaign, $2,300. That's like giving $100 a month for 2 years. Okay, if you have that kind of money and you really want to support a candidate, okay, over that it's taxed at 100%.
1: But you know what? Contributions to our podcast are not taxed at 100%.
0: No, they are not. And
1: this is the one place in America.
0: You should be doing that, folks.
1: This is one place in America where money is, in fact, speech. So do it.
0: We do appreciate you. Thank you.
1: We really do.
0: All right. This is from Aaron Rupar on Blue Sky. We love him. Quote, Trump takes issue with the Lindsey Graham eulogy while he's reading it. Virtually everyone liked Lindsey. Well, wait, not everybody. But it sounds good, but I have to be honest. I have to veer from this for a second. And the head slap from his speech writers.
1: Like, we wrote you a speech.
0: Yes, just
1: we
0: say
1: wrote
0: it.
1: You a speech.
0: Say something nice about the dead person.
1: And 9 seconds into it, he has to decide, I'm going to shit on the dead guy. I'm going to make it all about me.
0: Yeah. And if there isn't yet another sign of a borderline dementia person, if not total dementia person. Yeah. Yeah. Just blurting out stuff about that.
1: No just, more signs are necessary, by the way.
0: No, exactly.
1: We're convinced.
0: We're convinced. Hey, feel free to write to both of us at proleftpodcast@gmail.com. We love hearing from you. Be aware that if you write to us at any of our addresses, we reserve the right to read your email or U.S. Postal Service, go postal unions. Letter on the air, unless you say otherwise. Speaking of which.
1: Yeah.
0: Let me wiggle this actual piece of paper in front of the microphone.
1: It's real paper, people. Not
0: real
1: sound
0: paper. It's printed on real paper.
1: Yeah.
0: And mailed to us. This is a letter we got this week. Greetings. As a former letter carrier and still a union member, I decided to send this through the United States Postal Service. And while I may use the left side of my brain more while listening to your podcast, I like to think I use my right side too while putting together this modest donation to your cause. Both sides did it. Thanks for all you do, Frank in San Diego. Thank you, Frank.
1: We
0: appreciate former letter carriers and still union members.
1: Absolutely.
0: You're very, very appreciated. Thanks for your letter. And thank you to all of you for supporting our show, whether you send us a contribution via USPS or you support our show on Patreon or PayPal. 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
2: Recorded live from the Cornfield Resistance, where we're starting to see a few Republican TV ads for the haircut they're running against Juliana Stratton, and boy, howdy, it's the Professional Left with Drift Glass and Blue Gal.
0: I gotta say, he's an old white guy sitting in a barber shop.
2: Literally a haircut.
0: He's literally a haircut.
2: And it's the radical left.
0: There's a whole bunch of ad copy on there beaming out at you about the radical left.
2: The radical left. The point of Juliana Stratton is the radical left. He's just is fucking hilarious. But that's all they got. That's all they got. So that's all they got.
0: That's all they got. All right. Well, Drift Glass, today we have a theme for our podcast, and the theme is they're not sending their best.
2: They're really not.
0: No, they're not. And we're going to start with this thought experiment. Why was the Fauci witch hunt like the White House correspondents' dinner?
2: I love a good thought experiment. And we've already talked about the correspondents' dinner earlier this week. And since then, Dr. Anthony Fauci, a national hero who should be treated as such, has been dragged before the Congress by Republican scumbags.
0: He's testified without incident or rancor before Congress hundreds of times over the decades. But yesterday was different, and everybody knows why. Mm-hmm. The Republican goal was to pressure or rattle or otherwise trick Anthony Fauci into saying something, anything, that could be twisted into a perjury charge.
3: I served at the NIH for over 54 years. 38 of those as director of the National Institute of Allergy and Infectious Diseases. Over that period, I proved that I believe in and respect the value of legitimate congressional oversight. In fact, I testified before and or briefed Senate and House committees well over 200 times over those 38 years. During and after the COVID pandemic, I have appeared multiple times for hearings in the Senate and the House, usually under oath, and sat for several days-long transcribed sworn interviews, answering questions about the very issues that are now the subject of this hearing. However, given Senator Paul's obvious obsession with calling for my prosecution, his repeated slanderous comments about me, and recently his publicly releasing my unredacted personal diary aimed at embarrassing and intimidating me, the only conclusion I can reach is that the sole reason he is calling me before this committee is to get me to say something, anything, that could vindicate his repeated public pledges that I end up, in his words, quote, behind bars, unquote.
2: These are the people who've already whitewashed and shredded the COVID timeline so badly they can't remember that Donald Trump was president during COVID, that Trump was the guy who botched the response, who lied about COVID numbers all the time because what he cared about was how things looked rather than how they were. Who lied about everything?
4: We have them very heavily tested. If an American's coming back or anybody's coming back, we're testing.
5: Americans are not being very heavily tested for coronavirus. Before they get here from another country, once they get here from another country, or if they're just here and haven't gone to another country. I mean, That's not happening. That is a whole logistical, functional, operational thing the president has imagined and is now declaring to the American people as the way it is. That was just today, but this is not a one-off. This is every day from him. And it turns out it has serious consequences when, in the middle of a severe public health emergency, the president just lies about it over and over and over again.
4: We're going to be pretty soon at only 5 people. And we could be at just 1 or 2 people over the next short period of time.
6: Congress's top doctor has told Senate staffers that he expects 70 to 150 million Americans to contract the coronavirus.
4: I mean, view this the same as the flu.
7: The mortality of this is multiple times what seasonal flu is.
4: Anybody that needs a test gets a test.
8: We don't have enough tests today.
9: We're very close to a vaccine.
7: When you're talking about the availability of a vaccine, you're talking about a year to a year and a half.
9: A lot of people think that goes away in April with the heat.
7: We do not know whether it's going to diminish as the weather gets warm.
8: The risk of contracting the coronavirus to the American public remains low.
10: We do expect more cases.
11: We can expect to see more cases in the United States.
7: We will see more cases, and things will get worse than they are right now.
4: It's going to disappear. One day it's like a miracle. It will disappear.
5: For us as a country, it is just unfortunate that we have that kind of a president who's that who has that easy a time lying during this kind of a problem when we really need to know the truth.
0: On January 19th, 2021, on his last full day in office, Donald Trump awarded Dr. Fauci a presidential commendation in recognition of his work on the federal vaccine project. And all of that and so much more has vanished down the MAGA memory hole, which is how it came to pass that the Republican Party had renominated Donald Trump again in 2020 and yet again in 2024, because their heavily redacted and edited memories of our plague years are entirely different from ours. They remember mobs of armed goons seizing state houses because freedom.
2: Freedom.
0: They remember the people's convoy of MAGA truck drivers with nothing better to do. They remember rolling coal, modifying diesel trucks to blast thick black exhaust smoke as a giant fuck you to any government regulation or clean air in general of any kind. And they remember, quote unquote, that Fauci is a villain. This was Lauren Boebert at the 2021 CPAC convention.
12: We're here to tell government we don't want your benefits. We don't want your welfare. Don't come knocking on my door with your Fauci outie. You leave us the hell alone.
2: And so if you'd been bored enough to watch any of yesterday's witch hunt, you might have heard Kansas Republican Senator Roger Marshall say this, quote, "Who didn't have a friend who took this vaccine and had some type of complication, a stroke, a blood clot, a young man getting some type of heart inflammation? That's what destroyed the trust in the American people for our government," unquote. Yeah, that was it.
0: That was it. We should mention this is also just entirely a giant distraction from Epstein.
2: Yeah, everything is. Everything is.
0: Ohio Republican Senator Bernie Marino, who, by the way, has had quite a week.
2: Yeah.
0: His son-in-law is, well, let me just say this. His daughter accused his ex-son-in-law, who is also a MAGA member of Congress, of beating her up, throwing hot water from a skillet in her face, and breaking a bone of their 2-year-old. And this is how, this guy's daughter saying that. And this is how Ohio Republican Senator Bernie Marino asks Fauci to apologize to Laura Ingraham. That's what he did this week while his daughter was talking about the abuse she suffered from one of his Republican colleagues, dad's Republican colleagues. And Laura Ingraham was actually standing behind Fauci and other right-wing grifters. Fauci was supposed to apologize to her.
2: Right, for, you know, whatever. Mind you, these are just little samples. There was a whole array of liars and scumbags and grifters, etc. A Russian asset and Republican senator from Wisconsin, Ron Johnson, is still touting hydrochloroquine and ivermectin as miracle drugs miracle drugs, that tells you, and claiming that, quote, the injection injured, unquote, are committing mass suicide, which they're not, because they aren't.
0: And on like that. So do any of our never-Trump allies still want to bitch about Biden preemptively pardoning Dr. Fauci because he knew who these thugs were and what they do? Because they really need a villain right now.
2: Yes.
0: A non-Republican villain. They need a demon, a monster, and a scapegoat.
2: Yep. And we've seen this before, many, many times before. For years, it was Hillary Clinton, right? And Nancy Pelosi. I still have an email inbox full of bug-eyed, terrifying Nancy Pelosi memes sent to me by conservative people I used to work with. And, of course, Bill Clinton. And for 8 years, it was the Kenyan usurper himself, Barack Obama.
0: And, of course, don't forget the billions of people who are crossing the border.
2: Oh, yeah.
0: Billions, Driftglass.
2: The caravans.
0: You know. Yeah. Full of billions of people. Right. Uh-huh. Because Republican policies are so universally awful, they always need someone else to blame or some other distraction when their policies inevitably blow up in their faces. And right now, by the way, everything is blowing up in their faces.
2: Everything. And they've been shopping for a replacement bad guy for years. Someone or something to scare the rubes bad enough to keep them in the cult. And they tried making Jim Comey the villain, which is funny to us. You know, Jim Comey, the secret liberal, and we hate that guy. Because we on the left despise Jim Comey for torpedoing Hillary Clinton's campaign during the final days of 2016 when she was running for president.
0: But they still haven't found a scapegoat scary enough to keep the cult energized. No. So now they're recycling old villains.
2: And by the way, just as a report on local MAGA flora and fauna, which is one of the things we provide to our listeners who don't live in Trump country, around here, none of the pushback against all of this is getting through to those people. Or maybe it is, but all they hear, all they process it as is fake news, fake news, fake news, la, la, la, la, la.
0: Instead, around here, MAGA mopes are doing things like passing around AI-generated images of Zohran Mamdani standing in front of the burning Twin Towers, smiling. That was 2001, Driftglass. That was 25 years ago.
2: Doesn't matter. He's a Muslim.
0: Oh, my God.
2: Yep.
0: And smiling, holding up a sign that says, "I'm glad you forgot." Because for many MAGA shitheads, all they remember out of the W administration is that Muslims are evil and how much fun it is to bomb the hell out of Iraq.
2: Yeah, there's a whole bunch of awful racist Muslim memes cropping up all over local.
0: Anti-Muslim meme is a big thing.
2: All over local MAGA Facebook and social media. And we keep track of those things. They're trying to resurrect every boogeyman they can think of. There are, of course, Muslims, communists, terrorists, godless baby killers, and liberals who are, you know, we're all of those things, right?
0: Trump is mashing every key on the fear keyboard, hoping something catches on. And for the usual 28 to 34% and shrinking, it works just fine because they don't live in the real world anymore.
2: So as you hear people talking about what happened yesterday in Congress, it's important to understand the Fauci witch hunt for what it was. It was theater. It was a performance staged for the bigots and imbeciles in the MAGA movement.
0: And that's where the comparison to the White House Correspondents' Dinner comes in. Both events revealed exactly who the participants are.
2: The Correspondents' Dinner was not some grand civic celebration. It was a Trump rally in tuxedos.
0: Yep, a long stream of insults, grievances, and hate. Trump attacked the very people sitting in front of him, people whose hands he'd been shaking 20 minutes earlier, and they still acted surprised.
2: Yeah. And earlier this week, I compared the Correspondents' Dinner to Edgar Allan Poe's The Mask of the Red Death, which I admit is a metaphor I've used before because it really, really fits here. So if this coming out of my mouth now spoils a plus 150-year-old classic of American literature, well, that's more of a you problem than a me problem. You should take it up with your high school English teacher because that ain't my fault. Anyway, in the story, the plague is ravaging Prince Prospero's kingdom and his subjects are dropping like flies. And in response, the prince lavishly provisions his castle and then gathers all the fancy people behind the safety of its thick walls. And finally, they weld the doors shut so no one can enter or leave. And then they party. Quote, this is from the story, the prince had provided all the appliances of pleasure. There were buffoons, there were improvisatori, there were ballet dancers, there were musicians, there were cards, there was beauty, there was wine. All these and security were within. Without was the Red Death, unquote. But, uh-oh, spoiler, the plague gets in. Quote, and now was acknowledged the presence of the Red Death. He had come like a thief in the night, unquote. And that was it. That was that. This is the end of the story. Quote, and one by one dropped the revelers in the blood-bedewed halls of their revel and died each in the despairing posture of his fall. And the life of the ebony clock went out with that of the last of the gay. And the flames of the tripods expired, and darkness and decay and the Red Death held illimitable dominion over all, unquote.
0: And that's very much what the legacy media looks like to us. Outside the walls, disaster after disaster, all of them traceable back to the plague that is the modern Republican Party. But inside the castle, the pundits are still playing their games, still talking about bipartisanship, still talking about process, still pretending it's both sides, and still more or less unaffected.
2: Yeah.
0: Driftglass, half an inch of snow in Washington, D.C. Is the biggest news story of the weekend.
2: Yeah. Yeah.
0: When Iowa can get, you know, 4 feet in a weekend.
2: Yeah. Washington, D.C. has a meme attached to it that, you know, there's some lawn furniture. One of chairs tipped over.
0: Snowmageddon.
2: And Snowmageddon. And we will rebuild, you know.
0: Yeah, we will rebuild.
2: There's such precious little creatures there. Not all of them. I mean, you know, many, many great things come out of Washington, D.C. I think Bob Seska came out of Washington, D.C., born and raised there a little bit. So we're not denigrating the citizens of that city. But the institutions of the legacy media are a catastrophe for this country. And like angry mobs, plagues don't care. And eventually in Poe's story, the Red Death gets inside the castle. And that's what happened at the Correspondents' Dinner. Reality walked into the room. The monster they helped to normalize showed up and behaved exactly like the monster he's always been.
0: And in a way, the same thing happened at the Fauci hearing. The Republican Party is no longer just letting the mask slip from time to time. Now the mask is gone entirely. And the real Republican Party is right there, snarling, stupid, hateful, with blood on his teeth. Impossible to ignore unless your paycheck depends on ignoring it.
2: Yeah, both the Fauci witch hunt and the White House Correspondents' Dinner were occasions for Republicans to show the world exactly who they are and to rub our faces in it.
0: Yeah, and they're awful.
2: Awful, yeah.
0: Dishonest, bigoted, and fascist. In other words, exactly who we've known them to be all along. And as always happens, the MAGA faithful will delight in it. The politically disengaged will barely notice it. The both-siderists will continue to blame both sides. And the rest of us will go on waiting for the cavalry to arrive.
2: Yeah. And here comes another spoiler. Nobody's coming to save us because there is no cavalry. Or rather, we are the cavalry. Yeah. The people performing these spectacles in Congress are doing it for Fox News clips. They're doing it for attention. They're doing it because it's profitable as hell. They're doing it because there are no brakes left on that car. And the only thing that can stop them is losing power, which brings us to the midterms.
0: There's a huge debate right now about how Democrats win. Progressives are arguing, moderates are arguing, everybody's pissed and everybody has a theory. And, oh, what if we blow it? Oh, it just drives us crazy. But the real questions are actually pretty simple. What will get enough disengaged voters off the sidelines and to the polls? And conversely, what will it take for enough Republicans to be disgusted enough to stay home?
2: Yeah. And yesterday I was on the Bradcast with Digby and Brad and Desi, and we talked about exactly this subject, how the stakes are so high and the consequences are so grave that people are grabbing for anything that promises to tell them what the future holds. They're desperate because decisions made over the next 4 months are going to shape the rest of our lives. It's frightening, which is why half the political news these days is poll numbers and focus groups. We might as well be reading goat entrails or visiting a medium. And I forget who it was. I think it was Brad who brought up the 2006 election and asked whether the Republican Party is headed for another, you know, thumping. And I said, yeah, maybe, I sure hope so. But there is one major difference between 20 years ago and now.
0: Yeah, and that is the Republican Party of today is much worse than the Republican Party of 2006. It's fully a cult now. And it's long past time to stop pretending otherwise. And cult members don't leave because gas prices went up. They don't leave because tariffs hurt. They don't leave because health care disappears. They've spent 40 years being told one thing, Democrats are always worse. Always, no matter what happens. Which means the real challenge isn't converting cult members.
2: No, because that doesn't work. It's reaching everybody else. The so-called independents that we mock a lot on this show, and rightly so, the disengaged voters, the people who think that they're above politics.
0: I'm not above politics, Driftglass. I'm just an independent.
2: I'm an independent. You know, I don't like politics. I don't get involved in politics. Well, you know, politics is deeply involved in your life, whether you know it or not, and it's getting worse. Earlier this month, we talked about on this very podcast, the shave and a haircut effect from Who Framed Roger Rabbit. That's that irresistible urge to complete a familiar pattern. All Roger Rabbit has to do is not complete the shave and a haircut line, and he'll be fine. But it turns out no tune can resist it. So after fighting and fighting against it, to his own detriment, Roger Rabbit bursts through the wall behind which he'd been hiding and sings, "Two Bits," and is promptly captured by Christopher Lloyd. Well, you know what? It turns out there's an actual psychological term for this compulsion. It's called the Ovsyan-Qian effect, named after a Russian, German, American psychologist with four names that I'm not even going to try to pronounce. But the compulsion really is affecting, that specific compulsion is really affecting our politics in disastrous ways.
0: Yep. Republicans do something awful and millions of Americans instantly complete the thought. Yeah, but Democrats.
2: Yeah. Republicans embrace fascism. Yeah, but the Democrats.
0: Republicans destroy institutions. Yeah, but Democrats. What we need, Driftglass, is a third party.
2: What about a third party? A third party is what will solve all of our problems, Blue Gal.
0: Yeah, it's automatic. It's been programmed into them by decades of media conditioning and brainwashing. Because admitting one side is dramatically worse than the other would require a moral choice. It would require critical thinking. And a lot of people desperately want to avoid that responsibility.
2: Yeah, that's not something they want to think about. This is what we're up against. It's not just Fox News. It's not just hate radio. It's not just Donald Trump. We're up against 40 years of elite media conditioning that taught people to believe that every story has two equally valid sides. Even when one side is openly authoritarian and brazenly corrupt and proudly fascist.
0: And even when it's not two equally valid sides, because but the Democrats is often Democrats are worse.
2: Right. That's what conservatives tell themselves, Republicans tell themselves. But it's the disinterested voter. It serves both horrible causes. It teaches conservatives there's no need to, Republicans, there's no need to leave the party because Democrats are always worse.
0: Yeah.
2: And it teaches that both sides do it, idiots, reinforces to them that, well, I don't need to get involved because everyone's terrible and everyone's awful equally.
0: Yeah. And that's the problem this country is going to be wrestling with, Driftglass, long after you and I are gone.
2: Yeah.
0: And the only advice we have comes from Brother Charlie Pierce writing about the slugfest going on in the Michigan Democratic Senate primary. Quote, whoever wins this race, if he or she manages to avoid stepping on rakes all the way through to the general election, has one job and one job only, to repair the damage done to the Republic over the last decade, to do it relentlessly and ruthlessly, and to shore up and reform the institutions of government so a similar pack of bastards can't gather in those institutions again. Jesus! Eyes on the prize, people! Now that's Charlie Pierce talking.
2: I can hear him saying it. We could not have said it better ourselves, which is why we stole it from Charlie Pierce.
0: And we did this before, 1974.
2: Mm-hmm.
0: The Democratic Congress that swept in.
2: Uh-huh.
0: In 74.
2: Post-Watergate, right?
0: Post-Watergate did that.
2: A lot of reforms.
0: Passed bill after bill to prevent another Nixon.
2: Mm-hmm.
0: And we can do this again.
2: And
0: I think we ought to put some people on trial, too.
2: And 6 years later, the Reagan administration started taking a cold chisel to those reforms
0: yep, yep,
2: until
0: yep.
2: they were no more. And because so many Republican policies are built around the assumption that suffering imposed on vulnerable people is an acceptable price for ideological goals and tax advantages for the wealthy, today we're going to talk about something so basic to human life that the very idea of depriving people of it should have mobs with pitchforks and torches surrounding the White House. But since it's happening to poor people, there are no mobs or pitchforks or torches. We're talking about the effects of disruptions and cuts to the Federal Supplemental Nutrition Assistance Program, or SNAP. And what's happening to SNAP, the program formerly known as food stamps, is one of those stories that ought to be leading every newscast in America, but instead, it's mostly being covered as a budgetary footnote or a line item, a policy tweak, a thing that's happened somewhere to somebody else, except it isn't.
0: You might remember that the first time in its 60-year history that SNAP benefits were disrupted was due to the federal government shutdown in November of 2025, when we lost our Obamacare subsidies.
2: Yep, gone. That's
0: During this 43-day funding lapse, the U.S. Department of Agriculture initially suspended and delayed scheduled allotments for millions of low-income households, and the results were calamitous.
2: Yeah, and last Friday, a monthly Springfield Policy Forum group called the Citizens Club, we had a conversation about SNAP, and I attended it. I was a member of the audience. It was very enlightening. And this is a report about that meeting from Capital City Now. Quote, "The talk swung to safety net services in general, and Central Illinois Food Bank Executive Director Pam Molitoris said the temporary suspension of the program was devastating. A lot was disrupted when the SNAP disruption happened," she said. "It was just the food bank. Oh, I'm sorry. It wasn't just the food bank. It was not just people that were on SNAP. It was all the vendors, too. And the thing, people, I don't know if they always thought about, what did this do in terms of impacting the food supply? And you'd be amazed at how disruptive this was and how difficult it was. But we got it done." An audience member asked, "What can we do?" Which is a very good question. Molitoro said the first thing is to care. Another panelist, Table of Life Ministries pastor Jesse Herring, said sometimes she feels like crying. And this came with a throb in her throat. She was very, very upset by this. But she's also proud of what the work they've done. "We're making a difference in this community," said Herring. "I did a survey, and they were saying how much they appreciate us and the things we were doing and the food because they do not have the income," unquote. And there were plenty of anecdotal stories about people who were going to get hit with work requirements, who are single mom, raising kids, trying to go back to school, already volunteering. So they have no time for anything else, and they're just going to lose their food, which is despicable.
0: Yeah. There were some stories in the New York fucking Times about some of the people in Arizona, and I think it was Arizona, losing their SNAP benefits, and a woman who has cancer and is raising her family. And
2: I read that, yeah.
0: She weighs like 67 pounds, and they're taking food away from her. And she's disabled by cancer. This is not somebody who's, well, if she'd only go, why didn't she go get a job? And I want to say something. I know people at the time and still are mad at Democrats because they didn't hold out for extending the subsidy.
2: Right.
0: And I just want to, as someone who was thoroughly victimized by that event, you know, my insurance went up to $2,561 a month. I had to go and start working full time. At any job, and it's not a great job. I do job, but it's hard.
2: As long as it has health care, right?
0: It has health insurance. And, you know, I am within my rights to be upset with Democrats for, quote unquote, giving up at that time.
2: But
0: they didn't have the votes.
2: No, they just didn't. They just simply didn't
0: have the votes to continue. They didn't have the votes to extend the subsidies. Because Republicans.
2: Right.
0: Because Republicans. And so seeing this devastation that happened as a result of just a blip of an interruption. And now that's not a blip anymore. It's gone.
2: It's policy now.
0: It's leaving.
2: Right.
0: And people are going hungry.
2: In this country.
0: In this
2: country.
0: Millions
2: of people are going hungry. Yep.
0: And it's such a silly thing because this program is not full of fraud, folks.
2: No, it. And you know, Nobody, they mentioned the article, the vendors that are affected, the farmers that are affected. There is a whole chain of
0: program. Yes.
2: Yeah. There's a whole chain of people who are involved in getting food to people. And when you screw with it, you mess everybody up along that chain, including the farmers that voted for Donald Trump. And it's just, it's absurd. But remember, every time something like this happens, every time you want to take a stand, and we do too, remember, Republican parties are perfectly okay with shooting the hostage.
0: Yeah.
2: They don't care about these people. They would rather see them starve to death. They don't give a shit about you or me. They don't give a shit about any of us. So saying, well, don't you realize how much you're hurting people? Might as well be talking to Mitch McConnell's corpse. They don't care. Yeah.
0: What is happening is that millions of Americans are being pushed off food assistance in the name of, get this, fiscal responsibility, government efficiency, and the conservative mantra that if we just make life a little harder for poor people, prosperity will surely break out any day now.
2: Yeah.
0: I mean, this is in Project 2025. This is another wish list thing.
2: Yeah, if we just kick them harder, things will get better.
0: Yeah. The latest round of federal changes expands work requirements, you know, for cancer patients, narrows exemptions, and layers on new reporting and paperwork obligations. It also shifts the cost burden massively to the states. The cost split used to be 50-50 state and federal. Under the new regulations, the cost split is now 80-20 state and federal. Now, guess which states are going to be hurt hardest by that?
2: Yeah, exactly.
0: Red states.
2: Red states, exactly.
0: And while the sales pitch is all about eliminating fraud and encouraging work, the reality is that many of the people losing benefits, by the way, were already working.
2: Yeah.
0: Struggling. Already trying to navigate a maze of rules that seem designed by people who have never once worried about how to stretch a week's worth of groceries into two or four.
2: Mm-hmm. Or, you know, make sure their kids can eat and then they don't.
0: Yep. Yep. Yep. The state estimates that roughly 360,000 Illinoisans will lose SNAP benefits because of the federal changes. While Illinois has not yet published a county-by-county tally, a population-based estimate suggests that somewhere in the neighborhood of 6,000 Sangamon County residents, that's our county, could be affected.
2: The dirty little secret behind programs like SNAP is that the overwhelming majority of recipients are not the cartoon villains of right-wing mythology. They're children, they're kids, they're seniors, they're disabled people, people with cancer. They're working families whose wages have failed to keep up with the cost of housing and health care and child care and transportation and the food itself. But for decades, Republicans have sold the country a fairy tale, which poverty is primarily a character flaw and government assistance is primarily a scam. And for decades, far too much of the mainstream media has dutifully translated that fairy tale into respectable sounding policy language. Benefits become entitlements. Hunger becomes a dependency issue. Cutting food assistance becomes reform. So here we are.
0: Millions of people are losing help buying groceries at exactly the same moment food prices are exploding, and economic insecurity remains widespread. Food prices are already skyrocketing thanks to Trump tariffs and the knock-on effects on fuel and fertilizer costs from Trump's war for idiocy in Iran. Food banks across the country are already warning that they cannot possibly absorb all of the demand that will result from these cuts. They can help, they can supplement, but they cannot replace a national nutrition program.
2: No. And yet the people responsible for these policies will continue to insist that this is all about encouraging self-reliance and balancing the budget, while somehow never applying the same stern standards to billionaires collecting tax breaks, or corporations collecting subsidies, or defense contractors feeding at the federal trough.
0: Or a president who just decides that the taxpayers will pay for his ballroom after all.
2: Right. Or when Pistol Pete Hegseth comes back and says, I need another $37 billion.
0: Or else.
2: Or else. Yeah. Okay, we'll just write him a check. Because in modern American politics, hunger is apparently a character-building exercise, at least when it happens to somebody else.
0: And who exactly are the people responsible for these policies? They're the ones who voted for Trump's big, ugly budget bill, which was last July.
2: Mm-hmm.
0: A year ago.
2: A year ago. That's right.
0: No surprise that every Democrat in Congress voted against the bill, and almost every Republican voted for it. The handful of Republicans who voted no did so for reasons largely unrelated to protecting SNAP. Most argued that the bill did not cut spending enough or would add too much to the deficit. It was so close that Vice President J.D. Vance had to cast the tie-breaking vote in the Senate. So put that in your both sides do it pipe and smoke it. we're going to tie that around his neck.
2: Yep.
0: It's time for a news roundup.
2: All right.
0: From the New York fucking Times, quote, Trump will end subsidies for Medicare drug premiums.
2: Great. That's great.
0: And one of my coworkers at the hospital where I work, or the medical center where I work, who I don't think is a particularly news junkie type person.
2: Uh-huh.
0: That, did you hear Trump did to Medicare? I was like, oh,
2: yeah.
0: Something is really breaking through here. Millions of older Americans could pay more for their prescription drug coverage next year. The Trump administration announced on Tuesday that it intended to end a Biden-era program that for the past 2 years has helped tamp down the cost of monthly premiums for drug coverage for people on Medicare. The decision means that millions of Americans 65 and older could face higher Medicare drug premiums next year when the cost of living is already a major concern. That could be politically damaging for Republicans in the midterm elections. In the weeks leading up to November, Medicare beneficiaries could experience sticker shock while shopping for next year's drug plan. For 2025 and 2026, the federal government gave health insurers billions of dollars in subsidies to help them keep down drug premiums for people on Medicare. Without the subsidies, millions of people could pay hundreds of dollars more a year for their drug plans. I'm not suggesting that giving subsidies to drug companies and insurers is the answer.
2: No. But
0: there's going to have to be some complicated, involved, wonky decisions made about healthcare again.
2: Well, yeah. But this one is, the choice is either pay what drug companies ask, just, you know, the government soaks up a big chunk of that, or do what every other government in the civilized world does, which is allow the government to negotiate drug prices with pharma companies, which drives
0: across
2: down the
0: board.
2: Across the board. Yeah. It's an easy fix in terms of a policy decision, but Republicans will not stand for it because
0: they all own stock in drug companies. That's why.
2: Anyway. This is from CNN, quote, Trump asked the Supreme Court to overturn the $83.3 million defamation judgment against him for defaming the writer E. Jean Carroll, citing the court's 2024 decision granting presidents sweeping immunity for actions taken in office. So apparently defaming someone that you have been adjudicated to have raped is part of the job description of the president of the United States.
0: And he wasn't president when he did it,
2: no,
0: by the way.
2: No.
0: That's the other thing.
2: Yeah.
0: I mean, this is a simple call. He wasn't president.
2: Yeah.
0: This is from Axios, quote, just 33% of Americans approve of the Supreme Court's performance, which is a record low and down 6 percentage points from the court's previous low. You know when that was, Driftglass?
2: When?
0: 1934? 1924? No, last year.
2: Last year.
0: It wasn't 2025.
2: It wasn't the Plessy Court. Plessy-Ferguson Court. No, it was last year. This is also from CNN, quote, 73% of Americans say Trump hasn't paid enough attention to the country's most important problems, while 27% think he's doing a great job, unquote.
0: 27% is down, Driftglass.
2: Well, you know, they're the majority, Blue Gal.
0: Okay. From the Associated Press, quote, Americans rewire their grocery shopping routines while digesting the biggest price jump in food in 50 years.
2: Yeah. It's all coming to
0: 50 years was the oil shock.
2: Yeah. Yep. I remember that vividly. And you know what? People didn't like that.
0: No, they did not.
2: They got real mad about that. And they elected a terrible person because of it. Meanwhile, in local news, Illinois Governor J.B. Pritzker, ever heard of him, announced that the state's new food assistance program will help tens of thousands of residents who are kicked off of SNAP. At a time when the cost of groceries, gas, and utilities are all rising, Donald Trump and Republicans decided to strip food assistance from nearly 100,000 people, said Pritzker. In Illinois, we passed the FRESH program to help provide some relief for families kicked off of food assistance. but no state can backfill the cruel and imminent cuts set in motion by Trump's budget bill. Illinoisans who lost their SNAP benefits will now have a one-time $400 benefit per eligible household member through Illinois Families Receiving Emergency Support for Hunger Fresh program. Approximately 100,000 Illinoisans will receive assistance beginning August 1st. A notice will be mailed to eligible households.
0: Thank you, Drew Glass.
2: Oh, well, you know, our governor is doing what he can, what's within his power to do to mitigate the catastrophes that are being caused by the federal government under Republicans.
0: And, hopefully, I got to say, Pritzker has the flexibility to do that because of his supermajority in the state legislature.
2: Exactly.
0: And the ability to raise taxes a little bit to do it.
2: Exactly.
0: And on rich people, you know, and find things to stop, find places to do that. Red state governors don't have that kind of flexibility. All right. Drift Class, each week we post to our Patreon page and website an internet kitty sent in by you, the listeners. This week's internet kitty is Kitty. What? We have to assume she's named after Miss Kitty, but
2: Miss Kitty.
0: Her name's Kitty.
2: Gunsmoke.
0: Yeah. Kitty is a Nashville cat. She plays clean as country water and wild as Mountain Dew. With summer heating up, she is deciding whether to come indoors and bond with her adopted human family or continue making neighborhood rounds to see if the neighbors have set out treats.
2: Mm-hmm.
0: Her blue eyes do more than hint that she is part Siamese, if you please. Very lovely Kitty. And of course, Kitty eats freshly poured cat food, our fake sponsor. Whether you serve pet store perfection or dollar store dreck, your cat will come home from her neighborhood rounds and bond with you by demanding that the food they eat is only freshly poured.

0: And you can visit Kitty at our Patreon page, patreon.com/proleftpod, or our website, proleftpod.com. 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Feel free to write to us. We love hearing from you. Be aware that if you write to us at any of our addresses, we reserve the right to read your email or U.S. Postal Service, Go Postal Unions, letter on the air, unless you say otherwise. We had a lovely letter today, didn't we, Driftglass?
1: Yes, we did.
0: An email from a woman who was inspired by a group of citizens who went to visit their congresswoman's office.
1: And tell me more. Tell me more, Blue Gal.
0: I think it was 10 people who went to visit their congresswoman's office. One person had driven 2.5 hours to get to their congresswoman's office. Most of them had driven an hour because this was Illinois 15 that they were coming from, which is one of the largest districts ever.
1: Yeah, in the world. Well, in the U.S.
0: It is, you know, the Indiana border to the Iowa-Missouri border, this huge swath of farmland. And our correspondent noticed that the name of the congresswoman was Mary Miller, Nancy Miller. And guess what, Driftglass? They wanted to talk to her about health care, and she would not open her door for them.
1: Go away!
0: Even
1: Go
0: though
1: away!
0: They were constituents of hers. Anyway, this correspondent wrote to us and said that even in the deep red districts, there are good people doing good work and doing good political work to try to visit their congresswoman and make a stink about it.
1: Yeah. We never doubt
0: grateful
1: that.
0: For that.
1: We never doubt that.
0: We feel blue dots in a red state. We love you very much.
1: Yeah. We're sorry for you. We're sorry you're surrounded by idiots. We hope things will get better in the future. Speaking of the future, don't forget our gourmet coffee guideline. If you can afford an espresso-based beverage for yourself, buy one for us at patreon.com/proleftpod. 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That works really well. So if you love this podcast, introduce it to a friend. And thank you so very much for helping us do what we do.
0: Hey, Driftglass, how are the internet kitties doing this week?
1: Well, Blue Gal, the internet kitties know that nobody is coming to fill their bowls but us. Best thing about

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3: Happy Monday, listeners, and happy August. For Scientific American Science Quickly, I'm Rachel Feltman. We're finally back with another one of our science news roundups. I'll start with a story that pretty much everyone I know has been asking me for science-backed advice on. Cyclospora, otherwise known as the exploding diarrhea parasite. If you are either living outside of the US or living under a rock, this microscopic parasite has been causing big gastrointestinal issues this summer. As of July 30th, Michigan alone had reported more than 10,000 cases of cyclosporiasis, a disease caused by the parasite that can lead to bouts of sudden watery diarrhea, including 193 hospitalizations. That's compared with around 40 or 50 cases in a typical year, according to the state's chief medical executive, Natasha Bagdasarian. And it's likely that many cases have actually gone unreported. Another 8 states have also seen an uptick in cases that the Centers for Disease Control and Prevention has tied to the same outbreak. First, the good news. The cases in those 9 states have been linked pretty solidly to iceberg lettuce, specifically shredded lettuce sourced from Taylor Farms de Mexico. But it's too soon to tell whether or not other as yet unidentified and unrecalled streams of produce have also been contaminated. So just avoiding iceberg lettuce is good, but probably not sufficient. And that means that while it's reasonable to hope that cases have peaked, public health experts say those states aren't necessarily out of the woods just yet. And now for some more not-so-great news. There does seem to be a second unrelated outbreak happening as well. Now, we do tend to see spikes in cases of foodborne illness, especially those related to pathogens spread by contaminated feces, every summer. So it would be normal to see some number of cyclosporiasis cases regardless. And indeed, as of last week, there were several separate instances of cyclosporiasis outbreaks with no known cause under active investigation by the Food and Drug Administration. But this second cluster is worth noting because it already includes an unusually high number of cases. In North Carolina, where state officials have started actively tracking the outbreak, there have been 718 cases reported since May, most of which have occurred since mid-June. Based on surveys, North Carolina health officials say that parsley and cilantro seem to be a common denominator in many cases, but not all. For now, the best way to lower your risk is, unfortunately, if you love salads, not to eat salads. You should cook all your produce if you can. Of course, you should also wash all of your produce before consuming it, regardless of how you're going to prepare it. And you should also remember to wash your hands after handling any raw fruits and veggies. Speaking of eating healthy, which for now may mean saying no to that side salad, we've talked before on the show about the world's current obsession with protein. You can go check out our May 13th episode to hear more about why protein maxing can often be unnecessary. But now new research suggests that easing up on protein could actually have a positive impact on your lifespan. Here to tell us more about that story is Scientific American breaking news reporter Adam Cook.

0: with when you restrict the amount of protein you take in, it can actually lead to a boost in a production of a hormone called FGF21, mostly in the liver. And so when that hormone reaches your brain, it triggers a process called sympathetic signaling. And that's where the nervous system can cue white adipose tissue or fat to actually generate more mitochondria. And that in turn leads to the fat getting burned as fuel. So what that means is you actually reduce your chances of developing things like heart disease or diabetes or some cancers. And there's other reasons that restricting protein can promote a longer lifespan. One of them is that when protein is digested, the end metabolic product is something called urea. And when you have excess urea, that can actually lead to major kidney problems. But also one of the other reasons that eating too much protein can be bad for you is foods that have a lot of protein also tend to be high in saturated fats. And as I'm sure a lot of our listeners know, eating too much of those is linked to a lot of nasty side effects like a higher risk of heart disease. Now, turning to the results, it really varied by animal. If you look at Brook Trout,
1: American instance, Democracy Minute, keeping your government by and for the people. Virginia Governor Abigail Spanberger announced July 31st that she has restored the voting and civil rights to over 66,000 formerly incarcerated citizens since she took office in January. Virginia is only one of three states where withholding those rights remains in the state constitution. Spanberger said in a statement, "I'm proud that, after contending with my predecessor's efforts to deny Virginians their fundamental rights, we have restored the rights of more than 66,000 Virginians who have served their time. These Virginians deserve the right to use their vote, make their voices heard, and be recognized as contributing citizens to our Commonwealth and country," unquote. Virginia, Iowa, and Kentucky have provisions in their constitutions which withhold voting and civil rights even after paroled citizens have returned to society. All three states empower the governor to restore those rights. If approved, a November ballot measure, question 3, would amend Virginia's constitution to automatically restore those rights upon release. The Reverend Cozy Bailey, president of the NAACP Virginia State Conference, said in a statement, "Voting is a fundamental right of citizenship, and every Virginian who has returned to their community deserves that right fully restored." We've linked to the governor's statement, local reporting by the Virginia Mercury, and each state's policy at AmericanDemocracyMinute.org. I'm Brian Beal.
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4: And we're fine.
3: We're fine.
4: We at our house are fine.
3: We had a slight cloudburst and 170% humidity.
4: Oh, yeah. It's unreal. We are in a literal sauna of corn sweat.
3: I flew a paper plane down the street, just a folded up paper plane. It went for 1,000 miles and then burst into flames. It's, you know, that's, that's how thick the air is here. Real
4: hot.
3: Yeah.
4: And since the big news this weekend was the absolute shit show that was the White House Correspondents' Dinner starring Donald Trump.
3: Yeah.
4: Against our better instincts, we feel obliged in some ways to talk about it a little bit.
3: But Gowns by Edith Head, that's the important part of any show. But, you know, we're going to cover it in our own inimitable way. If you want to hear people play Trump's racist and misogynist and homophobic jokes and watch him try to improv and watch him bomb completely, and then listen to people react to it afterwards, because you got to react to that.
4: Yes.
3: Reacting in, you know, big yellow font. There are a lot of podcasts for you to choose from, but this is not one of them.
4: Because the real story here isn't simply that Trump is a racist, misogynist, and homophobic slob who has millions of supporters. The real story is how completely broken the media is. The people who sponsor

0: sponsored this event, gave Trump the stage and the microphone, and then had the effrontery to be surprised that Trump was exactly who we all knew he was in 2020 fucking six.
1: Yeah. Well, in 2016.
0: Well, either way, but yeah. but certainly by now. This is from the great Mark Elias of the Democracy Docket on Blue Sky. Quote, normally I would write about last night's shameful display of the legacy media feting Donald Trump, but with only 101 days until the elections, they are a lost cause.
1: Amen.
0: The legacy media is reconsidering the White House Correspondents' Dinner because Trump insulted them. What they don't get is that they insulted their viewers and readers by attending in the first place. Unquote.
1: Amen to that. This is from the website Status, which is paywalled, and we do want to respect that. So we're just going to read you a fair use snippet from it and put
0: and
1: the link to
0: this is Oliver Darcy's Substack, by the way.
1: It's very good. It's very, very good. And we'll put the link in our notes. Quote, the White House correspondent's disgrace. The WHCA sought to reconvene his annual dinner in celebration of press freedom. Instead, it handed Donald Trump a platform to attack the very journalists the organization exists to represent. The evening's veneer of civility quickly ended as Trump, the Correspondent Association's guest of honor, delivered a keynote address laced with vile invective, using the stage to attack the journalists gathered in the room and his political enemies alike. Over the course of more than an hour, Trump offered a meandering and cringeworthy speech that devolved into a barrage of personal insults and crude attacks, stripping away any pretense that the evening would serve as a celebration of the First Amendment. This is the largest gathering of people with Trump derangement syndrome, he told the room. Trump went on to repeatedly assail the fake news media, mocked the failing New York Times, derided CNN's Caitlin Collins with vulgar personal attacks, slammed the Wall Street Journal's Josh Dawsey, resurrected old insults for Gavin Newsom, Elizabeth Warren, and Chris Christie. He called our governor, J.B. Pritzker, a, quote, fat pig, unquote, demanded Representative Ilhan Omar get out of our country, trashed Jimmy Kimmel, Jimmy Fallon, and Stephen Colbert as terrible and sick people, and told the journalists gathered, when I'm gone, you're all going broke. Your business model is going to be finished, unquote.
0: Since we are who we are, remembering stuff is a big part of what we do. So today we're going to re-up a very long clip. And I forgive us for doing this, but really, this is Deep Inside the Professional Left Archives, episode 335 from a decade ago, May 5th, 2016. The subject is Donald Trump, Joe Scarborough, and the White House Correspondents' Dinner. And inside that podcast, we did a callback to an even more ancient moment, 10 years earlier than that, 2006, when Stephen Colbert took the podium at the White House Correspondents' Dinner.
1: So take it away, us from 10 years ago.
0: Well, since it's been such a crazy week, I thought we would take it one step at a time. Again, these crazy weeks, we probably are better off doing them chronologically.
1: Yes.
0: And we recorded and published a podcast last Friday. So starting with Saturday, it was the White House Correspondents' Dinner.
1: Again, boring, typical.
0: No, nothing happened.
1: Nothing happening.
0: Nothing happened. No, actually, what I found interesting is it was the 10th anniversary, 10.
1: Uh-huh.
0: Of Stephen Colbert's amazing, set the standard, iconic White House Correspondents' Dinner. The speech that totally changed the White House Correspondents' Dinner from a beltway institution to a celebrity festooned, nationally televised. You know, no one was ever going to miss what happened at this thing ever again after Colbert.
1: At which Colbert changed. Never got a laugh or got very
0: No,
1: very
0: it was really
1: laughs.
0: the room was not welcoming to his shtick, but the internet was.
1: That was the point. He pantsed basically the entire Bush administration and the Washington Press Corps and the whole concept of this horrible incestuous event in front of all of them on live television in front of millions of people.
0: And so did Larry Wilmore. I mean, he really held up the standard that Stephen Colbert had set. And I thought the speech was great. I mean, I don't know. Some people panned it and said that his timing was off and he left off some jokes and so forth. And
2: he did. It was a stand-up routine, and some of it worked really well and some of it didn't, for my money. But as an act of subversive art,
0: it
2: succeeded admirably. And what it was trying to do, was say certain things to people sitting in that room that they did not want to hear, that you will never hear anyone ever say on television.
0: In the Beltway media.
2: In the Beltway. That's right. Even though it's the truest things you can imagine. It's stuff we talk about on this podcast every week.
0: Yeah. And the one that keeps getting mentioned over and over again is the Morning Joe line.
3: And whenever I turn on the TV, I see Trump's family campaigning for him, you know, gushing all over him. Or as it's also known as Morning Joe. Have you seen Morning Joe? Oh, come on, guys. Seriously. No, you know it. Guys, Morning Joe has their head so far up Trump's ass, they bumped into Chris Christie. You know that's true.
0: Chris Matthews had to take a drink so as not to laugh.
2: Yes.
0: But nobody at that table, at the MSNBC table, was laughing at that.
2: No.
0: And, you know, it just goes to show you that how much power Joe Scarborough has at that network.
3: MSNBC here tonight? No? Which actually now stands for missing a significant number of black correspondents.
2: It's like there's so many missing black people that it's run by Boko Haram. It's like, which is a pretty ferocious thing to say.
0: Yes,
2: but
0: it
2: also happens to be true. MSNBC is in the middle of decapitating its network. Not in the middle of, it's done.
0: Yeah.
2: Getting rid of liberal voices and packing the house with either muzzled liberals who will go only so far, and once they hit that invisible fence, go no further, or Joe Scarborough.
0: Yep. And I wanted to, I don't want to jump all over the place, but since we're talking about Joe Scarborough, let's talk about what happened today, this morning. First of all, it only took 4 days for Joe Scarborough to have Donald Trump phone it in again.
2: Yeah.
0: And granted, it was the morning after the Indiana primary. You would want to have the winner of that primary on your show if you could.
2: Sure.
0: But allowing Donald Trump to phone in interviews from his golden toilet, as I have put on Twitter.
2: Mm-hmm.
0: If you need an image of that in your mind, you can go to my Twitter stream because I photoshopped it.
2: Game of Thrones, baby. Game of Thrones.
0: Game of Golden Toilet Thrones.
2: He's sitting on a throne, calling his friends Joe Scarborough, going, "Oh, excuse me, just a second. I had to squeeze out a Christie, but I'm okay. All right, what were we talking about? Yeah, man.
0: And there's no way to honestly interview someone who's on the phone.
2: No,
0: you cannot do follow-up questions well. You can't figure out whether they're, you know, picking their teeth or scratching their ear while they're talking to you. It doesn't matter. And it is such a privileged thing that Scarborough and other networks have given Trump and given no one else.
2: Yeah. And you can wind that back a couple more steps. There is no honest way for Joe Scarborough to conduct an interview with someone he's giddy about.
0: Yeah, that he depends upon for donations to his charities. Yeah.
2: For his ratings.
0: Yeah, and for his ratings.
2: Yeah.
0: And for his ratings. Let's not forget that. All right. So then this morning, Rob Reiner was on.
2: Yes, he was.
0: And Rob Reiner, I don't know why Rob Reiner was on, because I only watched the clip.
2: He has a movie coming out.
0: Okay.
2: And he's Hollywood.
0: He's a director. Royalty. He's a director, yeah. So what I think we really have to tell the whole story, because it is so
2: Go for it, baby. Go for it.
0: That Willie Geist was sitting next to Mark Halperin. First of all, just picture that in your mind. The two of them sitting side by side. Joe and Mika are there. And here is Willie Geist and Mark Halperin, you know, consuming air.
2: Yes.
0: And Willie is doing the questioning and saying,
4: "How do you explain, as much as we like to think that the entire country watches this show every morning, we dictate how people vote. How
5: a lot of people do watch the show, but it is kind of a news show of record.
4: It is. Yeah. That is true. Yeah. But how do you explain the millions and millions of people who do not watch this show, who actually like what they hear from Donald Trump and aren't taking messages and orders from us in the media, but they listen to what he says for themselves and vote for him? How do you explain that?"
2: Now, this is an example of how fat, slow pitches across the plate are deliberately whiffed by the typical Beltway waxwork centrist douchebags who are on the air. Because a question like that is the kind of one that you'd get a mouthful of argle bargle about both sides from everyone else.
0: Yep.
2: This is also an example of how if you put any honest liberal across from any TV centrist or conservatives, they can knock it the fuck out of the park.
0: Yep.
2: Easily. This is why, again, for the most part, liberals are never allowed anywhere near Willie Geist or Mark Halperin or Joe Scarborough.
0: Exactly.
2: Because, and resume.
0: Well, and as you say, an honest liberal, a driftglass or a blue gal on being delivered that softball would say, well,
2: boom.
0: You know, the reason is you have Donald Trump talking to you from his toilet yesterday morning and last week and the week before that and the week before that. And he is given unfiltered access to people and given the cachet of your show and to spout off whatever he wants to say unquestioned. So that's why. So what Rob Reiner said in one sentence was,
5: well, there are a lot of people who are racist.
6: Oh, my God. Did you just say that?
5: I'm not saying.
6: No, you just said that.
5: Well, that's true.
0: And the pearl clutching immediately happened. You didn't really say that. And Mika actually put her hands to her cheeks. Yeah, like, oh, my gosh, how can you say that? Mm-hmm. And it was as if there was all of a sudden Bob the Builder, 100 Bob the Builders around Rob Reiner with hammers, pushing him back into a box that says, it's not all Republicans, it's not all conservatives, it's only a few, it's only the dirty few, and they're bad examples of Republicans, and they aren't our party, and both sides, and and Bernie Sanders people are racist too, and on and just
2: it was the entire tool bag of media and bullshit about here's a subject we're definitely not going to talk about. So let's exactly build a wall around it as fast as possible.
0: As fast as possible. And all of them were doing it. And I'm telling you, Rob Reiner pushed right back and said,
5: if you're a candidate and you've been one
6: and
5: you're standing there and there are people in your rally who are KKK members, members of the Aryan Nation, white supremacists, if I were you, I would say, you know, I don't really want that support. That's hate speech. That's hate mongering.
6: I would do that.
5: I don't want that support.
6: Right, very good.
5: I don't see Donald Trump saying, I don't want that support. He's saying, fine. I don't know who David Duke. Maybe he is. Oh, I disavow.
6: We were harshly critical of that as well.
5: But there is. That's to answer Willie's question. There's a strain of racism there.
6: But they're not all racist.
5: No, they're not all racist. Okay. They're not all racist, but there is a strain there.
0: I was so proud of him because he brought Joe Scarborough into the picture.
2: Right. This is a Joe Scarborough tactic, which is let my minions bash my guest and while I sit back and smirk. And if I need to step in, I will. But I just, you know, I'm taking a break.
0: But Rob Reiner wouldn't let him do that. Nope. Rob Reiner said, you have been a politician. You have spoken before audiences, and I can well imagine that if you stood up before an audience and saw a bunch of Klansmen and skinheads and Nazis in your audience, you would say, I don't want to be represented by these people. I don't want their support.
2: Yep.
0: And Donald Trump doesn't do that. And that's when Joe Scarborough basically surrendered and said, he's got to move away from that.
2: Yeah. Like,
0: isn't it just a little bit late for him to move away from that? He's not going to move away from that. And that's what Rob Reiner says. He said, he's not going to move away from that.
2: Why would he do that?
0: His base. That's who has brought him to power.
2: Yeah.
0: And also, that's who Donald Trump is. Donald Trump likes that kind of thinking.
2: He does.
0: So,
2: it's like Carl Palladino, you know, horse porn aficionado and local thug and gubernatorial candidate Carl Palladino. You know, wrap your head around Carl Palladino, head of the Department of Homeland Security.
0: Mm-hmm.
2: Wrap your head around Joe Arpaio as the United States Attorney General.
0: Give them a fancy suit and a high-rise Manhattan office and a million-dollar base from which to grow your business, and you've got Donald Trump.
2: Yes,
0: so,
2: exactly.
0: Yeah.
2: And there's an absolute symbiotic, creepy, incestuous relationship between Joe Scarborough and his television show and the needs and desires and political ambitions of Donald Trump, and always has been, right from the very beginning. It's been very clear. It's been very open. Everyone at MSNBC is smart enough, because they're all smarter than rutabagas, to know that that's what goes on in the morning at their network. They are just obliged by contract not to talk about it, even though it's horrifying.
0: That's what I thought was ironic about the whole thing, yeah. is I went back and just Googled at the, I just searched at the MSNBC.com website for Trump racist.
2: Yeah.
0: Those two words.
2: Yeah.
0: And I found an entire segment, recent segment within the past 2 weeks from a Chris Hayes show sure. where he is interviewing people talking about white supremacy within Donald Trump's campaign. Then I went and looked again, and there is an entire segment where Lawrence O'Donnell is using his time, his last word moment at the end of his show to talk about how goddamn dangerous Donald Trump is because he is a front man for racism in America.
2: Yes, he is.
0: And he just went and he went full blown for 4 minutes, over 4 minutes, about how we have to stop this guy. This was in 2011.
2: Uh-huh.
0: Not new, not recent, not talking about Carl Paladino. This was 2011. We have to stop Donald Trump because he's a racist, a front man for American racism. Then I found an article on MSNBC.com, again, talking about racism within Donald Trump's mindset and how he has always been within New York City, you know, on the white man's side, right?
2: Yeah. Yeah.
0: That's been his MO.
2: Mm-hmm.
0: And I said, this is the media that Rob Reiner consumes.
2: Right.
0: He understands MSNBC.
2: Exactly. He understands
0: the
2: media.
0: This, but he made the mistake, and I don't think it was a mistake. I think it was conscious, but he made the quote-unquote mistake of repeating what he heard at MSNBC nighttime
2: right.
0: on Morning Joe.
2: Which you're not
0: Which
2: allowed
0: you don't
2: to do.
0: There's a wall, and you don't cut. There is a wall, right?
2: Yeah.
0: There's a 12-foot-high wall between Morning Joe mm-hmm. and the rest of MSNBC.
2: Mm-hmm. Well, there's a vast wasteland in the middle of the day
0: yep.
2: where – it's basically a camera pointed at whatever podium Donald
0: CNN.
2: Trump may or may not
0: it's
2: show
0: CNN.
2: Up at.
0: It's yeah.
2: CNN.
0: Yeah.
2: And then in the evenings. And let's give Joy Reid a shout out.
0: Yeah, yeah.
2: Getting her own show this Saturday.
0: One of the smartest people on television.
2: Which is nice.
0: Yeah.
2: That's absolutely great. And that's a wonderful thing. But I'm glad of that. I also do not believe for 1 minute that MSNBC is not Fox Light. It's not a shithole being run by Roger Ailes Jr. practically.
0: Mm-hmm.
2: And it's being run by men who would sell their own grandmothers on Etsy
0: mm-hmm.
2: in a second if they thought it would boost their ratings.
0: Yeah.
2: So,
0: yeah.
2: You know, great. They fired Melissa Harris Perry. They got shit for it. Said, what do we do? What do we do? Shit. Got to give a spot to somebody. Okay, Joy Reid. We'll give her a show. And they'll shut the liberals up.
0: Mm-hmm.
2: That's the object. And she'll, I assume she'll do great with it. I hope
0: yeah.
2: she has plenty of latitude. I think she has a lot of integrity. I don't want to see
0: yeah.
2: fewer African-American liberals on television, even if she has to work at a, you know, whorehouse like that. You know, you're the piano player in the parlor.
0: Right.
2: And you're a really good piano player. And I appreciate your music. But
0: yep.
2: I'm not going to pretend that the structure that you play in is anything other than a criminal enterprise designed to get Donald Trump elected and
0: mm-hmm.
2: ratings.
0: Yeah, yeah.
2: So, and it's really disturbing to me that I have to make that distinction between
0: mm-hmm.
2: what one talented person is doing on a major television network and what the rest of that corporation is doing to my democracy. And I don't like splitting my brain that way. It hurts
0: mm-hmm.
2: my little head because I'm a liberal. I can't entertain more than one thought at a time.
0: So,
2: but Rob Reiner did the Lord's work today.
0: He did.
2: He beat him down. But here's the thing. The end of the story is tomorrow Joe Scarborough will go right back to having a job for life.
0: Yeah, right.
2: Nothing
0: right.
2: will change. It will be forgotten. It will be swallowed up by the great dumb media. It will never be spoken of again at MSNBC.
0: Yeah, right, right.
2: And
0: right.
2: liberals will pass it around like a dirty postcard, like we do. We'll remember, because our job is to remember these things. But it will not affect anything, and it will not change anything. And no one in the executive suites at MSNBC is going to lose a minute's sleep over it. Because you know what? It was great TV.
0: Yeah.
2: It was great. It was conflict. Arr, dinosaurs fighting. Arr. And tomorrow, you know, we'll do a cooking show.
0: Every employee of the network towed the party line at that moment.
2: Yeah.
0: So it didn't hurt anybody. Let's back up again.
2: Yes.
0: Let's back up. We're going to pretend that the Indiana primary hasn't happened yet.
2: Okay. Let's all pretend. Put on our yesterday caps.
0: And Ted Cruz, as candidate.
2: Yes.
0: Had quite a little meltdown
2: Man.
0: On election day.
2: Yeah.
0: As I said on the most popular tweet I wrote all week, we've reached that moment that we reach in every campaign where Lee Harvey Oswald is trending on Twitter.
2: Yes.
0: This was weird. And I mean, this is a weird season anyway,
2: mm-hmm.
0: but this was weird.
7: Today is voting day here in Indiana. The president of the United States has a bully pulpit unlike anybody else. The president of the United States affects our culture. I ask the people of Indiana, think about the next 5 years if this man were to become president. Think about the next 5 years, the boasting, the pathological lying, the picking up the National Enquirer and accusing people of killing JFK, the bullying. Think about your kids coming back and emulating this.
0: Donald Trump taunting, lying Ted Cruz with a story from the National Enquirer about his dad handing out pamphlets with Lee Harvey Oswald.
2: Yeah.
0: And that, you know, after an exhausting campaign and being up 14 hours a day on your feet trying to get people to vote for you in Indiana for 2 weeks nonstop, 7 days a week, to have someone say, and by the way, your dad hung out with the assassin of JFK. You know, that, and this is going to be taken seriously by the media because Donald Trump said it at that. And you're down 6 points to this asshole. I mean, I can see why Ted Cruz melted down. I understand it. But he scorched the earth at that moment.
2: He did.
0: And it was, he's a liar. He brags about VD being his Vietnam. I mean, it went on and on for moment after moment after moment. And the thing was on Twitter and my email blew up and it's like, everybody turn on your TV now. It was one of those moments of you all have to see this live because it's real and it's going down.
2: Well, and you know, Chamberlain, the story goes, Neville Chamberlain, the reason that Hitler scheduled the armistice talks at a place where there was no smoking is he knew Chamberlain had to have a cigarette.
0: Oh.
2: And it drove him nuts. He was like, finally, he was like, whatever, man.
0: Yeah.
2: I need a smoke. Donald Trump understands how deals, not how deals are done in terms you and I would understand, going to a financial advisor or going to the bank or doing a mortgage. He understands how sort of deals are struck among dinosaurs. And he needed to put Ted Cruz down. He needed to knock him out in Indiana. And then he doesn't have to worry about anything anymore because he's out of the race. So what do you do when your opponent is exhausted and frayed and is looking at his poll numbers and seeing he's going to lose, probably lose big, and he's bet everything on this, and he's out there, you know, his wife is looking at him like, every step he takes is awful.
0: Yeah.
2: Everything he does makes him look creepy and terrifying and that he frightens children and his wife thinks he's a fucking weirdo.
0: Mm-hmm.
2: So how do you put and he's exhausted. So what do you do? You know, his dad probably was involved in the Kennedy assassination. Boom. You know, it's just out of left field. It's just some fucking lunatic punch out of left field, which a calmer, more well-rested, less desperate candidate would have shrugged off.
0: Yeah.
2: You know, what do you want? Donald Trump's a liar. He lies all the time. He's lying about this. Let's talk about my trade policy. No, he launched, and on the day of the election, if he scorched earth a week before, maybe it makes a difference.
0: Yeah.
2: But
0: he
2: went ballistic long after, you know, the missiles were in the air. There's no way to, you know, Indiana was already out voting when he went on television and started screaming and raving about all these true things about Donald Trump. And all these true things about Fox News.
0: Yeah.
2: You know, let's not forget that part of Ted Cruz's rant was the people at Fox News, Roger Ailes and Rupert Murdoch at Fox News have decided that Donald Trump's going to be president and the media's against me. Well, the media's not against you. You're just a creepy, awful person. And you deserve to lose because you're a creepy, awful person. But you're right. Fox News is in the tank for Donald Trump because they have to be.
0: Yeah,
2: because he's the fascist that they think they can control, and you're the one they think they can't. It's as simple as that. But this is your party, man. Surprise!
0: I think that's the question then that becomes the theme of our show, the core of our show for the rest, which is this is your party or is it?
2: Yeah,
0: you know, because this is now because everyone has left. Trump has left everyone in the dust. Kasich pulled out, which to me was a surprise. If you're the last man standing against Trump, why not give it a shot? But I assume he ran out of money.
2: Yeah.
0: Anyway, the idea that now Trump is the only one left of the 17 people running for president.
2: Yep.
0: And no one saw this coming. No one saw that this was going to be that he was for real. No one in the Republican establishment or mainstream media.
2: No one outside the liberal blogosphere.
0: Well, liberal blogosphere took him seriously. but a lot of people didn't.
2: Right.
0: And frankly, I agreed with Lawrence O'Donnell for a long time and said, you know, when he has to release his tax returns, when he has to really go up against reality in terms of who he is, and people are going to reject that. And I underestimated mm-hmm. how angry Republicans are, Republican-based primary voters are at their party.
2: And how little they care.
0: And how little they
2: about
0: care.
2: About reality anymore.
0: Right, right.
2: They really don't give a shit about the air they breathe, the water they drink, or whether the sun rises and sets in the east.
0: Yep.
2: It doesn't matter to them. Reality, they just divorced it.
0: Right. And they've divorced it for two reasons, I think. One is they've been fed a diet of Fox News and Rush Limbaugh and Drudge for 30 years.
2: Yeah.
0: And so reality, what's that? You know,
2: it tastes bad.
0: Right. It's everyone is a rhino unless they agree 100% with me.
2: Right. And number two, if I may.
0: Yeah.
2: They would have to admit liberals are right.
0: Yes,
2: and
0: exactly.
2: And they'd rather die than do that.
0: Yeah. Yeah.
2: So.
0: Well, and I think, too, the economy for the Republican base is terrible.
2: It is. As it is for the rest of us.
0: So you're willing to vote for anything to change that. And really, we have to give Donald Trump credit for one thing, which is he is the only one of those 18 or 17 people running for president who stood up and said to blue-collar, unemployed America, you have a right to an economic future, and I'm going to fight for that for you. And, now, it's bullshit.
2: Right.
0: He's not going to reopen the goddamn coal mines. That is just a lie.
2: No.
0: Any more than he's going to rebuild his bankrupt companies and hire back all of the hotel cleaners that got laid off when he lost his Taj Mahal casino. The economy, the reason those coal mines are closing is their product isn't desirable anymore.
2: Right.
0: And the product that can be brought to market is being done by machines.
2: Right.
0: So automation has done as much to fire coal miners as clean air legislation. So and the price of coal is higher now than the price of solar, if you can believe that.
2: Right.
0: So there's really an economic problem that will not be solved by reopening coal mines. That's not going to happen.
2: There is no future in it.
0: Yeah.
2: There literally is no future in digging coal out of the ground and burning it for fuel.
0: Right.
2: You can
0: do it
2: for a while
0: longer. And that's not just environmental. It's not just because it's environmental. And that's, I think, you know, coal miners want to blame Obama and his clean air initiatives and so forth for their plight because that's easy to understand. And not blame the coal mines, which are being automated and which are expensive to run. And so it just Trump's not going to do that. And that promise was just the biggest lie of the week in my book.
2: But once again, there is a party that has worked rather hard, especially on the manufacturing sector, about which I know a great deal, to retrain workers, get them moving towards jobs that are non-exportable, that will stay here. There's a gap. There is a long-standing gap in the jobs that are available and the training that's out there. It's not the training gap is overrated. But Barack Obama started his candidacy in 2006, 2007, going to a high school that a group I'm familiar with helped open.
0: Yeah, and it was a manufacturing
2: high school. Instead, more high schools should be doing this. The Obama administration has been really consistent about worker retraining, about portable skills, about getting people jobs in the manufacturing sector, about light manufacturing, about advanced manufacturing, and it's not going to solve every problem, but it is a way. And these are good jobs that can stay here, and that can cause other jobs to be induced in the economy and it has a pretty high multiplier effect. And yet, because he has a D after his name, it is impossible for these people to vote for him.
0: And black skin.
2: Can't do it. They cannot fucking do it. And that is suicidal. And fortunately, these people are just going to age out and die one day.
0: Yeah.
2: And their problems will die off with them. While they are here, they are making enormous amounts of mischief because they cannot get their fucking tiny heads wrapped around the fact that Republican Party hates them.
0: Mm-hmm.
2: And it's been fucking them over. And it has nothing to do with their gun ownership or their Bible or anything else. Those are the things they turn to when everything else fails. But it's failing because the trickle-down Reaganomics that they voted for over and over and over again has screwed them. And they cannot admit it because then they become the chumps that liberals have always said they are. Yeah. And again, they would rather die than do that. So they are just running that rope out to the very end, and they're going to vote for the biggest, craziest, loudest, lionest scam artist, probably knowing on some level that he is all of those things.
0: Mm-hmm.
2: Because fuck you. America let me down. Guess what I'm going to do? I'm going to pull the pin on this grenade and roll it right out in the middle and boom, blow the whole fucking thing up. That's really why I think they're doing it.
0: Yeah.
2: They want to burn the system down. And who better to do it than Donald Trump? And I've got to say, looking back at this moment in history, the moment Trump effectively won the Republican nomination, the predictions and warnings from us and our fellow liberals had been spot on. And this was simply because we did what the legacy media refuses to do, or still refuses to do, take an honest, clear-eyed look at the nature of the voting base the Republican Party has created for itself.
0: Yep. We didn't let ourselves be blinded by the legacy media's both-siders claptrap because, as bloggers, by 2016, we'd already spent over a decade deconstructing that big lie every day. And we certainly didn't fall for conservative media myths about the nobility and moral superiority of the average Republican voter, because we live in the real world and we know real Republicans.
2: Yeah.
0: And we've certainly seen them protesting Obama in a racist way.
2: Oh, yeah. They're here. We live in Trump country, boys and girls. Now, liberals did this by doing nothing more complicated or weird than looking at the racist garbage and conspiracy theories the base voraciously consumes as news, by looking at how the base completely lost their goddamn minds over the election of Barack Obama, how the base had blindly supported George W. Bush's illegal war and then lashed out violently at anyone who questioned their dear leader, W.
0: And George W. Bush was a good Christian man also.
2: Just a Christian man. And how dare you, a terrorist-loving, America-hating scum who would question his wisdom.
0: Exactly. Then liberals put on their thinking caps and thought real hard about who would this movement, built on grievance, conspiracy theories, and racial resentment, really want in the White House? The answer was obvious. King of the birthers, Donald Trump.
2: Duh. I mean, they built this party for him.
0: Yep.
2: And while we were doing that, you will remember, the legacy media was busy shrieking about Hillary Clinton's emails. This is from Vox, December 7th, 2017. Quote, Hillary Clinton's emails got as much front page coverage in 6 days as policy did in 69 days. A stark finding from an analysis of New York Times coverage, unquote.
0: And who can forget the title of Maureen Dowd's April 30th, 2016 column, quote, Donald the Dove, Hillary the Hawk, unquote.
2: And nobody's ever lost their jobs over this shit because they never imagined Hillary Clinton could possibly lose.
0: Yep. Even as the monster the Republican Party had created was snapping at their throats, our elite professional political media was still peddling this sort of surreal nonsense. This is from an original tweet, which Matthew Dowd has since deleted, along with all of his tweets from this era.
2: Uh-huh.
0: At that time, Dowd had a huge platform as the chief political analyst at ABC News. And Matthew Dowd said this on Twitter. Either you care both about Trump being a sexual predator and Clinton emails, or you care about neither, but don't talk about one without the other, unquote.
2: Yeah. A more perfect distillation of the both sides
0: of both sides disease. Nonsense.
2: I've never heard. And I used to write a lot about Matthew Dowd until he sort of sank from view. But you'll remember that Matthew Dowd at the time never let a day go by without condemning Hillary Clinton and Donald Trump as equally awful, and begging people to throw their vote away by disrupting the corrupt duopoly and voting for a third-party candidate.
0: And in all the time that has passed between then and now, Joe Scarborough hasn't changed one bit. Nope. He's only gotten worse.
2: And the Republican Party, as you know, hasn't changed. It's only gotten a whole lot worse.
0: The legacy media hasn't changed. It's only gotten worse.
2: And that is the real story of the White House Correspondents' Dinner.
0: And this is where the pattern repeats. The same media failure that kept people from understanding Trump also keeps people from understanding the consequences of Trump's policies.
2: Yeah. And if all we told you was that we were going to discuss a Republican scheme approved by the Republican Congress and signed off by Donald Trump that had brought about fear and suffering and death to millions of Americans,
1: I would bet all the money in my pockets right now that you couldn't guess which policy we were talking about.
0: Because so many of them do this.
1: Yes, they all do this. And that should tell you something.
0: Yeah, yeah. It could be this one from Common Dreams. Quote, measles, salmonella, explosive diarrhea, public health crises erupt under JFK Jr.'s leadership. Unquote.
1: Or this from Michigan Public Radio. Quote, Trump defends his tariffs during Michigan visit, even as businesses say they've been hurt, they've hurt the state. Unquote.
0: Or this one from The Conversation. Quote, 2.6 million Americans lost health insurance in 2025 after ACA subsidies expired, leading to real health consequences, unquote.
1: Because too many Republican policies are built around the assumption that suffering imposed on vulnerable people is an acceptable price for ideological goals and tax advantages for the wealthy. Because what Adam Serwer wrote in The Atlantic in 2018 is just the plain truth. The cruelty is the point.
0: Yep. And I look back at these three. Let's look at these three White House correspondents. Colbert, 2016.
1: Larry Wilmore.
0: Which was Larry Wilmore and Barack Obama's last White House correspondent.
1: Yeah. Well, Colbert, 2006. Colbert, 2006.
0: Yeah, 2006. Then Larry in 2016. And today, 2026, with Donald Trump at the podium, losing his mind.
1: Well, and before the fun began, they announced these people, gave them their awards and their accolades, and they walked over and shook his hand.
0: Uh-huh.
1: Which I can't think of any form of fiction other than Kafka that could cover this kind of bizarre, ludicrous, embarrassing, obscenely narcissistic display on both the side of both Trump and the media.
0: And the media. They putting on tuxes and congratulating themselves, which is the theme of that dinner. Yeah. Pat themselves on the back for being warriors for the First Amendment when they are nothing of the sort.
1: No, and it used to be they could get away with this because they would pretend, they would assume we're all rubes, that we don't know what goes on. And they're like that, the dog and the hunter, or the dog and Bugs Bunny? At 5 o'clock they check out and they're pals.
0: Yeah.
1: Once the cameras stop rolling, they're all friends. They all go out to drinks. They all hang out with each other. They all fuck each other. They all cheat on each other's wives. They go to each other's parties. They give each other, give money to each other's charities. And then when the cameras go on, they pretend to be, opponents. So fight. Yep. And we know better. We've seen you for 20 years, more than 20 years. And we know that you all are just egotistical career. And we know because none of these assholes have lost their jobs. 20 years on.
0: It's a club. It's just a clubby club. And I was writing about this when John McCain and Hillary Clinton went to the same book party.
1: Yeah.
0: And it was Mark Halperin's The Way to Win. And Washingtonian Magazine, did this whole thing about all the celebrities, all the Washington celebrities at this party.
1: Mm-hmm.
0: And it is just so fake and incestuous and glad-handing and not about governing.
1: Mm-hmm.
0: It's about having power and money and that being an aphrodisiac. That's what it is.
1: And the people on the outside, all the liberals on the outside who wrote about this and talked about this and podcast and blog, warning the media what was happening to the Republican Party, and they just refused to fucking believe it because the Republicans they knew were their pals from the green room and their pals from the bar. And their pals from whatever, from the bed next to them in a lot of cases.
0: Yes, right.
1: And so this couldn't possibly be true. This is still play acting. We're still doing kabuki.
0: Yeah.
1: Until Trump showed up and showed them how real it was. And they almost to a man and a woman folded, rolled over for him and still do.
0: And when Trump's gone, it's going to be, we're all going back to normal.
1: Yeah.
0: Really? Democrats are going to put up with this. We were called a cancer on the nation.
1: Mm-hmm.
0: By a senior White House advisor, Stephen Miller, who created concentration camps in our country.
1: Mm-hmm. Well, I assume they'll do what they did with Abu Ghraib. They'll find some lowly private or corporal, blame it on them, and then demand that everyone forget that, this was policy from the top. They'll find some scapegoat. They'll throw them under the bus. They'll say a few bad apples.
0: Have we done anything about the separation of families and children from their parents?
1: No.
0: We kept a database. Then it turned out, no, they never did.
1: No. Well, we did do something about it. We stopped keeping track of it.
0: Yeah.
1: We just stopped pretending. This is the Trump way. If you don't, like, as with military casualties, if you don't count a thing, it never happened.
0: Jobs.
1: Job numbers.
0: There are no job numbers anymore.
1: COVID-19. I mean, if we just keep all the people on the ship, then my numbers won't look so bad. And I believe Mr. Fauci is now going to be testifying in front of Congress, and his diaries are like, I'm trying to fix this shit, and all Trump cares about are headlines and keeping his numbers up and being approved of, and he's just lying his ass off. I think we have the situation in hand. He goes right out and fucks it all up.
0: Well, and Rand Paul wants to talk about lab leak.
1: Right.
0: You know, this is Rand Paul is going to go after Fauci and his staff put Fauci diaries in hot pink scroll, like cursive across the top of a page from typewritten notes of Fauci's to make it look like, you know, Mean Girls.
1: Mm-hmm.
0: It's so pathetic. And Rand Paul is such a dweeb. Anyway, I'm angry about a lot of things today. Let me just put it that way.
1: Yeah. You don't even have to. Well, you don't have to pick one, honey. You can be angry.
0: No,
1: about
0: I
1: a
0: don't.
1: Lot
0: but
1: you know
0: it's
1: what?
0: It's better if I don't get in the car when you pick me up from work, and I am so kind of my blood pressure is so high, not because I had a hard day at work, but because on the elevator ride down, I started thinking about Stephen Miller.
1: Yeah.
0: And I have so many thoughts of violence about that man that it scares me sometimes.
1: Well, and we could have gone on and on and on with specific policies that have destroyed lives, you know, destroying USAID, cancer research that's just gone forever because they decided to gut that. But all roads lead back to one source, which is Donald Trump and the Republican Party that nominated him and elected him and approved of every one of his choices and let him get away with fucking murder, literally get away with killing people, and refuses to be held accountable, refuses to hold themselves accountable, and the legacy media that just keeps throwing these, like, this, you know what this reminds me of? This reminds me of The Mask of the Red Death. And when everyone's locked, there's a plague going on the outside. Edgar Allan Poe's Mask of the Red Death. There's a plague going on the outside, and all the pretty happy people have locked themselves in the fortress and are just going to party away and while the rest of the country dies.
0: Well, and they're all wondering, am I going to get it? Am I going to get it? Well, if I get it, and by the way, the plague is, I'm going to lose my job. I'm going to lose my career in television, news,
1: book
0: industry, whatever.
1: Yeah.
0: And I may need a job at Newsmax. Yeah. I may need a job if I'm lucky at Fox. Therefore, I can't burn any bridges.
1: Right.
0: I can't say that Fox is lying all the time.
1: No.
0: Because what if I need a job? And by the way, there are some great people at Fox, Driftglass.
1: Great people. Says
0: I party
1: Rachel,
0: with them all the time. Yes.
1: Rachel Maddow. No, there's some great people over doing some great journalism over there. There's not all of them. It's not all of them. And you know what? It is all of them. Because if you work for Sauron, if you work in Mordor, then it is part of your job.
0: Yeah.
1: I don't care if you're the janitor there. That you're working for your team evil. And that makes you a bad person. So
0: yes, it does.
1: Yep.
0: Driftglass, we got a new news roundup. Quick one.
1: That's right. Quickie, after you.
0: Driftglass wanted to tell this story, and I said the best person who told this story this week was Red Painter over at Crooks and Liars.
1: That's
0: my
1: true.
0: Former colleague. So that's who we're going to read from. Mm-hmm. Again, Crooks and Liars, fantastic source. And the source of several of the audios that we use every week in our show, and particularly the No Fair Remembering Stuff one.
1: Yeah.
0: That's where we got Rob Reiner from the show. It is so nice to have archives of videos and audios. And Crooks and Liars keeps them going, keeps them stored on their servers. All right. This is from Red Painter at Crooks and Liars. Quote, "The Trump administration asked the Supreme Court to give its blessing to a completely crazy executive order to place major new restrictions on mail-in ballots prior to the midterm elections. In a normal world, I would not be worried about the Supreme Court entertaining something so insane. But in 2026, with this insanely corrupt Supreme Court, it is absolutely realistic to predict that they will find some reason, or no reason at all, to side with Donald Trump. Heck, they may put out a one-sentence order. It is ordered with no signature at all, unquote.
1: From USA Today, not from Crooks and Liars, sorry about that. Quote, Trump demanded that the Senate cancel its August recess. Never going to happen. Yep. Until Republicans pass the Save America Act or eliminate the filibuster. Republicans, however, lack the votes for either approach. Senate Majority Leader John Thune tried to explain math to this idiot. That's my addenda.
0: At least he should try to explain the U.S. Senate to this idiot. They don't give up their August recess.
1: No. And let me take off my shoes and socks so I can count the numbers that will be necessary that we don't have to pass this shit. Said he'd support keeping senators in Washington if only someone could show him the picture of victory at the end, noting that Republicans have already repeatedly tried to advance the bill, unquote. We talked about this on a previous episode. They've tacked it onto a whole bunch of shit, and it never works because everybody can see what he's doing. And nobody wants that stink on them after the midterms when Democrats get to do trials and hearings and demand testimony.
0: And by the way, we all know Mitch McConnell, and we're going to come up to that. Actually, I'm going to read it right now. From CNN, quote, Mitch McConnell is not medically cleared to leave rehab or return to the Senate 6 weeks after falling at home, unquote. Mitch McConnell isn't at the Senate, but the emulation of his little pinky finger stopping legislation from going forward.
1: Yep.
0: I have a feeling Democrats are just tag teaming the pinky finger wiggle of Mitch McConnell. Oh, no. We're going to filibuster that one. Oh, no, we're going to filibuster. Lizzie Warren, you want to filibuster? Sure, let me put up a different finger for you.
1: Yeah, I got a finger for you.
0: Yeah.
1: And for those of you newbies out there who think filibusters has something to do with Mr. Smith goes to Washington, no, it does not. A filibuster is not a person of high conscience standing up and reading the Bible and the Constitution for four straight days. That is not how it works anymore. It hasn't worked that way forever. There's the intention to filibuster, which is signaled by raising your finger. And that's it. Yeah. Filibuster's over. You've killed whatever it is anyone's trying to do. And
0: that's
1: now
0: because
1: we move on.
0: We have ancient people in the Senate. And, you know, I've had people take me to task this week. Well, you also mean Bernie Sanders and Elizabeth Warren. They're too old too, right? And it's like, yeah, I wrote about this 10 years ago. Mm-hmm. We need more retirements in the Senate, not less.
1: Yes.
0: And that is not a dig at the great, you know, scions of liberalism in the U.S. Senate. It is not that. It is we need a younger set of people and newer ideas. And we need the reason we don't have actual filibusters where you pull out the cots and people talk for 12 hours or 2 days or whatever is they're all too old to do that. The vast majority of them are not only too old to do that, their entire careers and their entire day-to-day life is run by their staffs.
1: Right.
0: Because they are not functioning. And Mitch McConnell has not been functioning for well before the time that he was falling and hospitalized.
1: Oh, yeah. When he used to freeze up in public and get words wrong and just wander off. A good staff can do almost anything, including covering up the fact that your boss is dead.
0: Yeah,
1: so, you
0: right.
1: know, that's it's
0: or,
1: real
0: or
1: important.
0: In a nursing home, which happened to a House member in Texas. Mm-hmm. Right. A memory unit. Come on, people. I'm going to say it again. I work in a medical center. If I have a doctor appointment, I have to use paid time off to go to that doctor appointment. They have it on their system that that's where I am. I check in on the system that I look at. I'm not allowed to look at my own record. I get fired for doing that. But my manager can do that. My manager can look at my record and see I've checked in at a doctor's office. My primary care physician's office. It's about 45 steps from where I sit all day.
1: Yeah. It's not a big mystery where you are.
0: Not a big mystery. No. If the nurse wants to find me, they know where I am.
1: But
0: I have to take potential vacation time to go to the doctor. What is going on with these Congress people that they get to disappear because they're ill?
1: Because they're senators.
0: I blame the voters.
1: Yeah. Well, yeah. Yeah. Now comes my favorite statistic of the week. This is from Politico, quote, 32%. Politico, yes. Politico. 32% of Americans said Trump's One Big Beautiful Bill Act hurt their finances, while 8% said it helped them a lot. I guess we know who the 8% are. 49%, however, said they couldn't explain what the One Big Beautiful Bill Act does. Now, this is my favorite part. 26% of Republican voters, Trump voters, nevertheless believed it delivered substantial tax breaks for the working class.
0: For the working class.
1: Unclass. Which
0: this is to me the story of why Democrats are going to win the midterms this year, because that is the signature piece of legislation from this White House.
1: Yes.
0: Barack Obama had Obamacare, had ACA. Mm-hmm. Donald Trump has the One Big Beautiful Bill Act. Now, Driftglass, when we start getting flooded with campaign ads on television.
1: Yes.
0: There's going to be ads about the One Big Beautiful Bill Act and what it actually did.
1: Yes.
0: Who's going to be putting those ads out, Driftglass?
1: Oh,
0: is it going to be Trump?
1: Everybody's going to be doing that, Blue Gal.
0: Yeah, not everybody.
1: No. Well, everybody on one side of the aisle is going to be doing that.
0: And which side of the aisle is that? It's going to be our side.
1: It's going to be our. And here's all the things that that bill gutted.
0: Took away from you.
1: To pay for tax cuts for people like Donald Trump.
0: Trump's friends. Yeah. Yep. Yeah.
1: And that's it's as simple as that.
0: And your senator's friend. Yeah. Your Republican senator voted for this. Your Republican mm-hmm. congressman voted to take away health care. Your Republican congressman voted to take away clean air from you.
1: And by the way, this was almost a perfect straight party line vote.
0: Yep.
1: I think there were three Republicans in the Senate who voted against it, but not because it was cruel, but because mm-hmm. it didn't do horrible Republican things enough to satisfy them. They mm-hmm. had to bring in J.D. Vance to break the fucking tie on this thing. Mm-hmm. So mm-hmm. next time someone talks about both sides do it, point out not a single Democrat supported any of this shit.
0: Nope.
1: Democrats closed the government down to try to stop this thing.
0: Yep.
1: And it didn't work because
0: and they had to stop it when they realized people weren't going to have SNAP during Thanksgiving.
1: Right. They were shutting. People were going to.
0: And they didn't have the votes. They were not going to win.
1: No. But what they did was they put up a fight, which is what we asked them to do, mm-hmm. and they don't have magic powers.
0: Yeah.
1: So they couldn't stop it, but they could stand in the way long enough to attract attention to the fact that this is the only thing these assholes are passing.
0: Yeah.
1: The one bill they're passing.
0: And I realize we're melding both the Big Beautiful Bill, which was July 4th,
1: right,
0: and the ACA subsidies, which was later. But it's the same thing. Democrats did not vote for this shit.
1: Right.
0: All right. From NBC News, quote, a key grand jury witness, Driftglass, in a case against a former Olympic canoeist accused of tampering with the Lincoln Memorial reflecting pool, testified that the area was already damaged and would have required repairs regardless. Lawyers said in a court filing Monday, this case is having a bad court thingy, Driftglass.
1: It's having a bad court thingy. I mean, you and I were both married to lawyers at some point.
0: Yes, we were.
1: What would either of our spouses, or really any lawyer with a pulse and a brain, mm-hmm. have said about, you know, my star witness is going to reverse themselves on the stand?
0: My late ex-husband taught evidence.
1: Yeah.
0: In law school. And he would say, madam, that's ketchup. And if you're a lawyer, you know what that means. Mm-hmm. So, this is not good.
1: I have, the only thing I remember are riparian and title rights tend to be very heavily weighted towards the West, because that's where all water disputes are. And what the, was it five exceptions to the hearsay rule are?
0: Yeah. I don't know. Well, the hearsay rule, the madam that's ketchup is an exception to the hearsay rule.
1: Yeah.
0: Yeah.
1: But the idea.
0: On the ketchup, the idea is it is understood that ketchup is slippery and you will fall.
1: Yes. But the idea that this is just, and all their cases are falling apart.
0: Yeah.
1: This one should never have made it to court, because the witness who's gonna put the finger at the guy and say, no, actually it was fucked up before he got there.
0: Yeah.
1: How did you not know that before the case started? How did you file?
0: I had to bring the case so it could be on Newsmax or Fox or whatever.
1: So Donald Trump could give me.
0: So Donald Trump would feel good.
1: Yeah. So he can give me num nums and call me a good boy.
0: And not fire me.
1: Right.
0: And not fire me. Yeah. It's your turn.
1: From Fortune Magazine. From Fortune Magazine. Quote, billionaires have already poured $433 million into the 2026 midterms, and 80% of that money is going to Republicans.
0: Unquote. We need to tax it at 100%.
1: Yeah. Tax, PACs,
0: if you donate over $1 million to a presidential campaign, it's taxed at 100%.
1: If you donate over $1,000, $3,000.
0: Well, $2,300 is the limit right now.
1: Yeah,
0: that's
1: yeah,
0: reasonable.
1: Everything else
0: over the course of a campaign, $2,300. That's like giving $100 a month for 2 years. Okay.

0: buddy. That, but it sounds good, but I have to be honest. I have to veer from this for a second. And the head slap from his speech writers.
1: Like, we wrote you a speech.
0: Yes, just say it. Say something nice about the dead person.
1: And 9 seconds into it, he has to decide, I'm going to shit on the dead guy. I'm going to make it all about me.
0: Yeah. And if there isn't yet another sign of a borderline dementia person, if not total dementia person. Yeah. Yeah. Just blurting out stuff about that.
1: No more signs are necessary, by the way.
0: No, exactly. We're convinced. Hey, feel free to write to both of us at prolefpodcast@gmail.com. We love hearing from you. Be aware that if you write to us at any of our addresses, we reserve the right to read your email or U.S. Postal Service. Go Postal Unions! Letter on the air, unless you say otherwise. Speaking of which...
1: Yeah.
0: Let me wiggle this actual piece of paper in front of the microphone.
1: It's real paper, people. Not
0: real paper.
1: Sound effect.
0: It's printed on real paper.
1: Yeah.
0: And mailed to us. This is a letter we got this week. Greetings. As a former letter carrier and still a union member, I decided to send this through the United States Postal Service. And while I may use the left side of my brain more while listening to your podcast, I like to think I use my right side too while putting together this modest donation to your cause. Both sides did it.
1: Oh.
0: Thanks for all you do, Frank in San Diego. Thank you, Frank.
1: We
0: appreciate former letter carriers and still union members.
1: Absolutely.
0: You're very, very appreciated. Thanks for your letter. And thank you to all of you for supporting our show, whether you send us a contribution via USPS or you support our show on Patreon or PayPal. 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
1: Well, Blue Gal, the Internet Kitties think the White House Correspondents' Dinner should be sent to a farm upstate to play with New Coke and Windows Vista.
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2: Recorded live from the Cornfield Resistance, where we're starting to see a few Republican TV ads for the haircut they're running against Juliana Stratton, and boy, howdy, it's The Professional Left with Drift Glass and Blue Gal.
0: I gotta say, he's an old white guy sitting in a barber shop.
2: Literally a haircut.
0: He's literally a haircut.
2: And it's the radical left.
0: There's a whole bunch of ad copy on there beaming out at you about the radical left.
2: The radical left. The point of Juliana Stratton as the radical left is just is fucking hilarious. But that's all they got. That's all they got. So that's what they do.
0: That's all they got. All right. Well, Drift Glass, today we have a theme for our podcast, and the theme is they're not sending their best.
2: They're really not.
0: No, they're not. And we're going to start with this thought experiment. Why was the Fauci witch hunt like the White House correspondents' dinner?
2: I love a good thought experiment. And we've already talked about the correspondents' dinner earlier this week.

0: And since then, Dr. Anthony Fauci, a national hero who should be treated as such, has been dragged before the Congress by Republican scumbags.
1: He's testified without incident or rancor before Congress hundreds of times over the decades. But yesterday was different, and everybody knows why. Mm-hmm. The Republican goal was to pressure or rattle or otherwise trick Anthony Fauci into saying something, anything, that could be twisted into a perjury charge.
2: I served at the NIH for over 54 years, 38 of those as director of the National Institute of Allergy and Infectious Diseases. Over that period, I proved that I believe in and respect the value of legitimate congressional oversight. In fact, I testified before and or briefed Senate and House congressional Senate and House committees well over 200 times over those 38 years. During and after the COVID pandemic, I have appeared multiple times for hearings in the Senate and the House, usually under oath, and sat for several days-long transcribed sworn interviews, answering questions about the very issues that are now the subject of this hearing. However, given Senator Paul's obvious obsession with calling for my prosecution, his repeated slanderous comments about me, and recently his publicly releasing my unredacted personal diary aimed at embarrassing and intimidating me, the only conclusion I can reach is that the sole reason he is calling me before this committee is to get me to say something, anything, that could vindicate his repeated public pledges that I end up, in his words, quote, behind bars, unquote.
0: These are the people who've already whitewashed and shredded the COVID timeline so badly they can't remember that Donald Trump was president during COVID, that Trump was the guy who botched the response, who lied about COVID numbers all the time because what he cared about was how things looked rather than how they were, who lied about everything.
3: We have them very heavily tested. If an American's coming back or anybody's coming back, we're testing.
4: Americans are not being very heavily tested for coronavirus. Before they get here from another country, once they get here from another country, or if they're just here and haven't gone to another country. I mean, that's not happening. That is a whole logistical, functional, operational thing the president has imagined and is now declaring to the American people is the way it is. That was just today, but this is not a one-off. This is every day from him. And it turns out it has serious consequences. When in the middle of a severe public health emergency, the president just lies about it over and over and over again.
3: We're going to be pretty soon at only five people. And we could be at just one or two people over the next short period of time.
5: Congress's top doctor has told Senate staffers that he expects 70 to 150 million Americans to contract the coronavirus.
3: I mean, view this the same as the flu.
6: The mortality of this is multiple times what seasonal flu is.
3: Anybody that needs a test gets a test.
7: We don't have enough tests today.
8: We're very close to a vaccine.
6: When you're talking about the availability of a vaccine, you're talking about a year to a year and a half.
8: A lot of people think that goes away in April with the heat.
6: We do not know whether it's going to diminish as the weather gets warm.
7: The risk of contracting the coronavirus to the American public remains low.
9: We do expect more cases.
10: We can expect to see more cases in the United States.
6: We will see more cases and things will get worse than they are right now.
3: It's going to disappear. One day it's like a miracle. It will disappear.
4: For us as a country, it is just unfortunate that we have that kind of a president who's that who has that easy a time lying during this kind of a problem when we really need to know the truth.
1: On January 19th, 2021, on his last full day in office, Donald Trump awarded Dr. Fauci a presidential commendation in recognition of his work on the federal vaccine project. And all of that and so much more has vanished down the MAGA memory hole, which is how it came to pass that the Republican Party had renominated Donald Trump.